0: Kinshasa ahead of a visit to affected regions. Eastern DRC has seen increasing violence over the last year, with Rwanda-backed M23 seizing swathes of territory, and Tedros Adhanom Ghebreyesus appealed to warring parties to declare a ceasefire to let health workers in.
1: I think I have said it many times before even I came here. There are many challenges, especially in containing this outbreak. It's a very complex outbreak. One is the conflict, the security challenges, and that's why in my letter today I asked for a ceasefire.
0: BBC News.
2: 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Stories bring us together, and we hope the stories on the show will spark memories and thoughts that you can share with the people you love. I'm your host, Sam Payne. You know, there's nothing that makes a generation gap more visible than examining tastes in music. Have you been there? Tried to talk someone in another generation into seeing the supernal virtues of the music you like, and they just don't get it? But maybe it's gone the other way, too. Musical taste seems to be something just as unique as people are themselves. And if you've ever been in a situation where the music you like butts up against the music that someone else likes, you'll love this story from Bill Harley and the song that goes along with it. Here's Bill with Mom and the Radio on the Appleseed.
3: Sing a song about fighting over the car radio. My kids are grown now. I did what I could, and they're out there. But we used to get in the car and fight. So let's get in the car, argue, okay. It's a great place, a little contained thing. Nobody can go out. You just jump out of the car at 40 miles an hour. You just be with each other there in that little space for a little while. And we would fight over the car radio. Now, this is a little while ago, but some things are still kind of much the same. I realize in some cars today, everybody's got their own personal audio system, but there's still that possibility that you're having a community there in the car. You're all listening to the same thing, like maybe even this right now. And actually, we fought, but it wasn't our fault. It was the car's fault. It wasn't the car's fault. It was the dumb people who made the car. Because the people who made the car, they put the car radio in the front of the car where the people who pay for the car sit, which is as it should be, right? And that's where it belongs, so you get to turn it on if you paid for the car. You're probably driving or sitting in a passenger seat, and then you get to choose the stations. But the idiots who made the car, our car that we had, this thought it would be a great idea to put buttons in the back where the people who did not pay for the car sit, so they could change the stations. What were they thinking that day on the design thing? Like, I got an idea. Let's put it in the back. That'll be really great, you know? Give the children in the back control over things. And it's like, we do want them to have a control, but not quite yet. Some other later day. So here's what would happen. You know, I would get in the car, and the kids would get in the back. I'd say, get in the back, put your belts on. They'd say, okay, Dad, like, whatever. And we get in the car, and I would turn on the radio, and I'd like jazz, and I would somehow, by accident, I would find a jazz station, you know, and it would be like this, you know, boom.

all of a sudden go, take us out, take us, I'd say, hey, stop that. And the kids in the back would be going, I'd say, stop it. Right now, listen, I pay, this is my card and my radio, I pay for it, and I want to listen to stuff that I want to listen to, so stop it. And I turn it back where I went. Stop it, stop it, stop it. And the kids are like, I'll pull this car over. Well, okay, like that's an empty threat, right? Yeah, so you, have you ever done that? You pull the car over, and then what do? The kids are like, we're fine, Dad. You're the one that's in a hurry. It's like, all right, just stop it. Don't do it anymore. You know, and I got more and more desperate about, like, what can I do? I mean, you know, our car was a problem to begin with anyway. I was like, because of that. And our kids didn't like our car because they'd lived in it for 7 years. And, you know, there was stuff on the carpet where, you know, like the dog had thrown up there, and you tried to clean it up, and the little hand holders to open up the door, somebody just left a juice box in there, and it dripped in there and kind of dried, and you put your hands in there and nothing would work, and I put the car in gears, and the car, you know, when it went into gear because of the bells, and we just drive down the street, and we'd be like 3 blocks from the school, and the kids would say, just let us out here, Dad. Just let out here. We're done. One day I was sitting in a car with my 14-year-old son. I was driving to someplace, just like, I can hardly wait till you get your license so I don't have to do this. And we pull up to this, to a light, and I'm sitting in like there's 4 lanes. I'm sitting in the left-hand lane, and the car is kind of squealing, and this car pulls up next to us, and it's really beautiful. It's like this candy apple red Miata sports car, and the top is down. It's shining, glistening in the sun, and there's a cloud over our car. There's rain falling on it. And the guy in the car is about my age, but he's just more put together. He's just, you know, he doesn't have any gray hair yet, and he has this like huge surround system, and the sound is just filling up the whole universe. And my 14-year-old son looks at him in that car, and he looks at me, and he like looks at the car like, Dad, look at the car. It's like, yeah, I see the car. And then he says, how come we don't have a car like that? And I said, because of you? Even he laughed. But anyway, I was so desperate about this radio that I actually looked in the owner's manual. You know, the owner's manual that's in the glove compartment? No one ever looks at the owner's manual. It's just sitting there in its little slip cover. It's never been looked at because it's filled with information that you don't need. You know, like page 7, the door. The door is located on the side of the car. To open the door, first locate the latch. See page 9. Stuff like that, right? So there's nothing you really need to know. So I'm looking through it, but there, like on page 43, I get to the audio system and I discover something. It says back panel. To disable back panel, push buttons 1 and 3 simultaneously on the front panel, and the back panel will be overridden. And I think this is so beautiful. So I get in the car, I start the car, I turn on the radio, I push buttons 1 and 3, you know, and the kids, I said, come on, guys, hurry up, get in the back, put your seats out. They're like, okay, Dad, whatever. And we're driving down the street, you know, and I said, I think I'll listen to some music. They go, okay, Dad, that is great. You listen to whatever you want to. I say, ha, ha, ha, ha. And I turn on the radio, right?

0: Thank you. Thank you.
1: That was Bill Harley with Mom and the Radio. And this story took me to a memory of my own that kind of surprised me. I was like anyone else, I guess, when I was a teenager. I liked the music I liked. And I didn't like the music that the generation above me liked, and thought the music of kids younger than me was silly, too. And one year, in my little town, an arts organization decided to do a kind of abbreviated production of the musical play You're a Good Man, Charlie Brown, based on the misadventures of Charlie Brown and his pals from the comic strip by Charles Schulz. The comic strip ran for 50 years, from 1950 to the year 2000. And there, of course, were TV specials, Charlie Brown Christmas, and other stuff. And there was this musical, too. I don't know if you've seen the show, but it kind of follows a Charlie Brown comic strip. Little vignettes about the Peanuts kids and about Snoopy the dog. And, of course, songs. And this small town arts organization decided not to just do one production of the show, but three. One in which grown-ups played all the characters, one in which teenagers played all the characters, and one in which little kids played all the characters. And though these casts performed the shows all separately, we rehearsed them all together. We learned the songs all together. I played Charlie Brown in the teenager cast, and my brother played Linus. And there we were, making music right alongside grown-ups playing those same parts, and little kids playing those same parts, too. All of us, the grown-ups, the teenagers, the little kids, stumbling through learning music together and asking for help and singing badly before we got better at it. All of us. The grown-ups, the teenagers, and the little kids helping each other through. Our general musical tastes in our regular lives might have divided us, but working on the same music together just bridged all those divisions, united us in a way that was really a blast. And our town loved it. After the performances that had been planned by the arts organization, people would sometimes round up the teenager cast or the adult cast or the little kid cast just for a lark to come sing Charlie Brown songs at a dinner party or a church activity or something like that. I mean, it went on all summer. And our town was small enough that I'd see the grown-up Charlie Brown or the kids' Charlie Brown at the country store or at a school basketball game, and there would be a kind of special kinship between us, the Charlie Browns, you know? And maybe that sounds weird, but it's true. Working on something together had connected us. And after that, if the grown-up Charlie Brown or the kid Charlie Brown had wanted me to listen to some of the music they loved, I might just have given it a fairer shake than I would have before all that happened that summer. And that's where Bill's story took me. Where did it take you? And who will you take along? Next up for us today, the Bay Area storyteller Willie Claflin, who takes generational conflict over music to a whole new level. You'll have to hear it to believe it. The story is called The Talent Show. Here's Willie.
2: So, talking about being old a minute ago, one of the things about being old, especially if you play the guitar, it gets harder usually when you hit 70 or 80 because your fingers kind of slow down, they get stiff, and sometimes you get arthritis, which is why a lot of famous guitarists just move to play on the piano when they get in their 70s. It's just, I can still play, not the way I could play 65 years ago, but I can still play now. So, in a way, this will be a perfect kind of round circle story because this is about learning to play the guitar in the first place. I grew up at a time when the favorite songs on the radio, when I was like 7 or 8 years old, were things like, "Would you like to swing on a star, carry moonbeams home in a jar?" And the very next year, the number one song was, "You can burn my house, steal my car, drink." So rock and roll came along. And it came suddenly out of nowhere. And I was lying in my bed one night in Wolfboro, New Hampshire. In those days, you wanted to listen to music after you were supposed to be in bed. Remember, there's no Wi-Fi, there's no cyber, there's no this, there's no that, there's no headphones, there's nothing. And even the radios are kind of big. So what I had to do was take the radio in my bedroom. We're talking around 1953 now, okay? You had to stick it under some pillows so the sound of the radio wouldn't get out loud enough for your parents to hear. You couldn't shut it down any other way. And I would love to listen to the radio late at night. And again, it was all kind of like, I love those dear hearts and gentle people who live in my hometown. And all of a sudden I heard this, the hounds around, Mr. Movin' is groovin'. I thought, what is this? It doesn't sound anything at all like, it doesn't sound anything like, they read the good book. From Friday till Monday, it was like, on the seventh hour, the seventh day, it was in. So my parents, the door comes busting open. My mother said, what are you listening to? I said, I don't know, Mom. That was the beginning of rock and roll. And if you think your parents may be bothered by whatever the latest musical thing is, you can just imagine how radical a change it was from dum-dee-dum-dee-dum-dee-dum-da. Very, very sudden, okay? It's retro now, but it was very sudden back then. And I wanted to get a guitar. So my mom said, okay. She was very serious. She said, a guitar is a musical instrument. If your father and I buy you a quality musical instrument, and we believe that in order for you to play the best possible music, it is important to have a good instrument, you will treat your instrument with respect. I said, sure, because I wanted to play rock and roll. Anyway, so I got a guitar for Christmas. This would have been seventh grade. But I didn't know how to play guitar, and I didn't even know how to tune the thing. And remember, there wasn't any internet. You couldn't tune. You couldn't find out how to tune anything. You could go to the library downtown, and you could get out a book on how to tune musical instruments, and you could read the book and try to figure it out. If you were a little bit cleverer than I was. But I never could quite tune the guitar properly, and then I didn't know what to play. And then I saw some chords, but when I pressed the chords down, it hurt my fingers. And I don't know what to do. I was discouraged, and my mom said, well, I was afraid this might happen, but Dr. Kennedy comes to town to sail his boat on the lake every summer. He's here for about 6 weeks, and he gives guitar lessons. He was a folk singer. He was a folk musician. I thought, folk music, whatever. But nevertheless, I could learn to play. And then whatever he taught me to play, I could just plug in. I had to play acoustic guitar my whole life. So he taught me this thing. Now, it's pretty complicated for a first guitar piece. It's this kind of finger-picking thing. It's called Freight Train, written by this woman named Elizabeth Cotton, who, interestingly enough, played the guitar left-handed and upside down without changing the strings. I don't know how she did it, but anyway, she wrote this thing called Freight Train, and that's what he taught me. It took me about 6 weeks to learn this thing, and then he went away back to Boston again, leaving me only able to play, which is fine. You know, it's fine at first, and people would come over to the house and say, oh, that's really good. And I was in the eighth grade by now, and I thought, I am really good. Yeah, I sure am. Over and over again, I would everybody show me off to their parents and their friends. But then, have you ever had a song that was like your favorite song, and you played it over and over and over and over again until at some point you've played it so much you don't ever want to hear it again? I don't know if that's happened to you, but that really happened with Freight Train. I was sick of listening to it. I was sick of playing it. I didn't know how to make up anything else. And I was playing it one day, and I just said, I hate you. And I thought, how can I wreck the song? And I thought, well, it's called Freight Train, so there must be a train wreck. There must be a way to derail the train. I thought, well, I could call it Freight Train Derailed. And he said, and these frets are kind of like rails, right? And I thought, well, how about if I just knocked it off the tracks? It's supposed to be played down here. But how about I knocked it off the tracks? How would it sound? I thought, that's awful. That's wonderful. So I called it Freight Train Derailed. And when my folks were at home, I'd play this. And when I came home, of course, I'd treat my instrument properly because I knew my mother wouldn't like to hear. But this gave me an idea. I thought, well, that sounds awful, but I don't know how to make it sound good, but I bet I could find the most horrible sounds on the guitar if I just experimented for a while. And so I just experimented until I found this chord. I was really pleased with that one. And this one. And this. I didn't know which was my favorite. Probably this. But anyway, I would use my finger picking and I'd play ugly music. And after a few days of doing this, I thought, this kind of needs a singing part. Look at you. I thought, well, you could go, ah, ah, ah, ah. So I would sit in my room going, ah, ah. My musical education, I can't do that for too long. And then, so I would play this in my garage, and a couple of friends came over, and they said, oh, that's great. And kids started coming over to hear me play awful music. And then Richie was a good friend of mine. He's a school drummer. He's a really good drummer. And he said, oh, I play ugly music too. I said, what do you mean? He said, well, I play nice music because I'm, you know. But he said, he was one of those kids that got angry, but he was a nice kid. He didn't know how to deal with his frustrations. He'd gotten two little wooden baseball bats when he was like 2 years old, your little miniature baseball bats, and he had metal trash cans out in his garage. And so after school, in the eighth grade, he would take his little baseball bats and he would whang on the metal trash cans. I mean, unbelievable amount of noise. And so I went over to his place and we would play duets. I would go, ah! And he would, the trash can. So he became like this eighth grade cult item in the fall. You know, we got sort of eight or nine, you know, groupies and followers and everything. And they would come over and shriek along. It was delightful. And finally, we got a third member who was a very, very skinny kid. I wish I could remember his name. But he had bought at a yard sale for a couple bucks this old warped guitar. It had four strings. And he never did anything other than pretend he was playing it. But it turned out once he'd heard ugly music, he decided that he really wanted to join the band. And he said, well, here's what I could do. He said, I could just move my finger up like this, fire, and I could shriek. And so this is was his part was like this. It was kind of like he was the lead guitarist. You know, and I was kind of like the rhythm guitarist. And then there was the trash cans. And we called ourselves the Piney Woods Trio. Now, I would have completely forgotten about this, But late in the fall, the principal came around to the eighth grade, and he said, and I know that the eighth grade, I had a talent show in the middle of February, long New England winters, everybody gets depressed. Every grade would submit a talent to the talent show. You know, the kindergartners would do a flower dance, maybe, and the first graders would recite, I think that I shall never see a poem as lovely as a tree, or whatever. And then there was a girl who was brilliant playing the violin, whatever grade she was in. And then the principal's son played very mediocre trombone, but he was the principal's son, so he'd always be there, too. But the eighth grade never participated. And our principal said, I know you think you're too cool to participate in this school activity, but it certainly would be nice in terms of a community event if you decide to participate this year. Because we always voted on it, and we always voted it down, because all the boys voted against it, of course. And enough girls to majority rules. So Richie said, I dare you to, and an eighth grade boy says to another eighth grade boy, I dare you to. It's very hard not to do what you're dared. It's a shameful fact, but true. He said, I dare you to go to Mr. Nason's office. You tell him that we want to be in the talent show. I said, that's a ridiculous idea. He said, I dare you. I said, they're gonna hate it. He said, no, they won't. The kids love it. I said, the kids love it. The parents aren't going to like it. The principal and teachers aren't going to like it. And we go on last anyway. He said, well, we'll close the show. yeah, I guess we sure will close the show. So I was terrified, but I went down to Mr. Nason's office and I said, "Sir?" "Yes, Mr. Claflin. We decided that we would like to enter our trio in the talent show." And he said, "It is extremely gratifying to hear this, Mr. Claflin. It seems that the adolescent boys think that they're somehow too cool to participate in a community-building all-school experience. And by participating, you boys will be kind of like a role model." When he said, "We'll be kind of like a role model," I thought, oh, no. And that was my chance to say, "I have a headache," or "I made a mistake," but I didn't. And the days got closer and closer and closer to the talent show, and I got more and more and more freaked out because I had no idea what was going to happen. Well, the talent show came around, and the kindergartners did their little dance of the flowers, and the first graders recited a poem, and after the fourth grade bad trombone solo by the boy, they had cookies and donuts. And then finally, it inexorably came down to the Piney Woods Trio. And I walked out on stage, but people were happy. They all knew I was the guy that played. They did not know I played anything else. They were so pleased that some real eighth grade talent was coming in. But I think when Richie dragged the trash cans out on stage, there was this kind of ripple of apprehension that went through the audience. And then the skinny kid came out. And I remember Mr. Nason said, "What selection will you be offering?" I said, "Moonlight on the Snow." So it sounds like an excellent choice. So we played Moonlight on the Snow, and you already know how Moonlight on the Snow goes. And I tell you, kids, I have never seen so many different reactions from one audience in my life. The kindergartners are there, and they're like... most of the kids were laughing, and some of them knew not to laugh really out loud. They were kind of going... looking in both directions of the adults to see if laughing was permissible. Then the adults. They divided into three categories. A third of them were like the kindergartners. They could not believe they were listening to it, and yet there it was. They didn't know how to process. Another third of the adults were laughing, but the third of the adults that counted, the principals, the teachers, the coach, everybody, were sitting there like this. I don't know if you know this adult expression, but it's kind of, see if I can do this. That means I hold all the power in the universe. I will inflict upon you a punishment so humiliating you'll wish you'd never been born. But keep on going as long as you want, because the longer you go, the worse the punishment will be. So I couldn't see where my folks were. Maybe they were hiding under their chair. Afterwards, my father, it was one of the nicest things he ever did. He said, "Son, we'll pretend this never happened." And we did. It was lovely. Mr. Nason did not forget that it had ever happened. I had to go down to his office. I said, "Mr. Claflin, was that supposed to be funny?" Now, that's one of those grown-up questions. At least it was in my day. Was that supposed to be funny? Okay, the only possible answer is, well, yes, right? Otherwise, why would I have done it? But for some reason, I knew that the response I was supposed to give the adult was, "No, sir." So, "No, sir." He said, "Well, you certainly don't think it's funny now, do you?" I mean, no. Oh, no. "Well, you will have a chance to apologize to the whole school community. We're going to have an assembly next week. You will stand up and you will apologize to everyone. And I'm inviting the parents. We'll apologize for ruining the midwinter event." Well, there it was. The assembly came around and everybody... The parents were really nice. They didn't come. I was really happy that no one accepted the invitation. And I said my little thing. You know, I was I feel like a prisoner of war. I really regret my arrogance and my selfishness and ruining the all-school event with inappropriate material. And all the serious adults were fine, and they didn't notice the kids who were going... And that basically was the end of that. But I guess what I have learned from all that is that if you really have a hard time, if you really want to play music and study music, and you have a hard time making it sound really good. You have an option. Ah! Thank you very much. Thank you very much.
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9: Hi, Wonder Kids. It's Paige. How many different types of bears can you name? I bet that you've heard of a grizzly bear, a black bear, a polar bear, and a panda bear. What about a koala bear or a sloth bear? Today, we're going to learn about a type of bear that I haven't named yet. Any last-minute guesses? If you thought of a sun bear, you were right. Some of you might think, huh, I've never heard of a sun bear before. Today's guest would tell us that's an issue that he runs into a lot.
10: Even local peoples do not know there's a bear called sun bears. And they are by far the least known bear in the world. And to the local people, it's the least known as well, because not many people have seen one.
9: This is Dr. Wong Suti. He is a wildlife biologist and conservationist, and is best known for his research on the Malayan sun bear. Dr. Wong understands that lots of people haven't heard of sun bears because sun bears are pretty shy, and he loves to introduce people to his favorite animal.
10: They are cute. I think, you know, all people, especially kids, love furry creatures, cuddly, cute-looking animals, and sun bears fit that criteria. They are extremely charismatic. They are all pitch black. Their hair is short, very dense.
9: Can you picture this little bear? The Malayan sun bear is the world's smallest bear, measuring 4 to 5 feet long and often weighing up to 150 pounds. The sun bear has dark fur, except for what Dr. Wong describes as their Superman chest mark.
10: I think Superman stole the idea of the sun bear by having the S shape on his chest.
9: Each sun bear has a different chest mark that makes them special.
10: The chest mark is yellowish color. A V-shape, a U-shape, and sometimes the shapes come in and all different kind of patterns, which is unique. There's no two bear have the same kind of chest patch, we call it.
9: These chest patches aren't just for decoration. Dr. Wong explains how sun bears use their chest patches to make themselves known in the dark forest.
10: They are black in general. They live in a very dense and dark forest. Sometimes if they don't move, you hardly see them until they want to check something out in the surrounding by raising their head up, sniff the air, or sometimes they would stand up, then at the same time presented the chest patch. And then immediately the presence of the bears are being noticed.
9: So these chest patches help sun bears identify one another and are also an important tool that wildlife biologists like Dr. Wong use to recognize different bears. It's important to keep track of the sun bears because, unfortunately, there aren't very many of them left.
10: They are an endangered species. The Department of Wildlife and National Park do come up with statements stating that there's only 300 to 500 left. And 300 to 500 is not a lot of bears.
9: Although sun bears can be found throughout Southeast Asia, in countries like Indonesia, Malaysia, Thailand, and Cambodia, their populations are shrinking in all of these places because their forest habitats are being destroyed and individual sun bears are being hunted by poachers. Dr. Wong noticed that this was true in Malaysia, where tough financial circumstances were leading humans to hunt sun bears to eat and sell because they didn't have any other ways to support their families. Other people would keep sun bears as pets in tiny, cramped cages, hoping to attract tourists. Dr. Wong got involved and ended up jumping into baby sun bear care, sometimes raising cubs one by one at the Bornean Sun Bear Conservation Center.
10: I have raised a lot of rescued baby sun bears. The sun bear that was captured by poachers after their mother being brutally killed, and they need a lot of cares. They are traumatized. They are in stress. So we are literally a sun bear orphanage, if you can say that. And we also in halfway home because those bears that can be rehabilitated and then released back into the wild, we are doing that. And then we are also an old folks home for those who cannot be released. They will spend the rest of their life at our center.
9: What a wonderful place. Whether Dr. Wong is helping to comfort baby bears, prep healed bears to return to the wild, or offer old injured sun bears a happy place to live out their lives, his whole focus is to help, love, and care for his favorite species. In order to best help the orphaned sun bears, Dr. Wong sometimes has to become like a mama bear.
10: When we receive all this baby infant bear cub, the first thing that we need to do is to take the roles as their surrogate mother so that their stress go down, so that their traumas reduced, so that they eat more. Once they know that humans or someone that they can trust and replace the roles as their natural mother, we can walk them in the forest, meaning that they won't run away. They would just tag along us. They see the caretaker, for example, myself, who can protect them from any danger, who can teach them, and this is what we do.
9: So how does a human like Dr. Wong go about teaching baby sun bears how to be bears? He chooses to spend a lot of time with the bears in the forest, where they can interact with their surroundings and let their natural sun bear instincts go to work.
10: When they're in the forest, a big part of their instinct kicking in, when they encounter a termite nest, they would know that, oh, inside their food. When they come across an ant nest, they know inside their food they can go and scratch and feed on the termite or the ants. And then when they know that they can climb tree, they would just climb the trees, and then up on the tree, there's many food items that they can find, or they can sleep or rest up on the tree. So all of that is actually essential for them to be able to survive in this forest.
9: As Dr. Wong walks his sun bears through the forest, he sometimes relies on little bear barks to communicate with his cubs.
10: So when they are little, I walk fast, they follow fast. When I walk slow, they walk slow. And I stop, they start to wander around. And then if I get moving again, I give them a call and they would tag along. A call is like, yeah. So when mother bear call their baby, they do this, this kind of call.
9: After spending years giving the baby bears food and love, as well as preparing them to survive in the forest on their own, Dr. Wong and the other biologists decide which bears are ready to be reintroduced into the wild. They have to be careful, though, because even though the forest is the sun bear's home, they can still face dangers like other sun bears or human poachers. Even with the risks, getting sun bears back out into the wild is an important goal for the conservation center. And sometimes, the sun bears decide that they're ready to go back into the wild on their own. This was the case for one sun bear cub named Natalie.
10: Natalie was the very first cub that I raised her since little. So I bought with her and walked her in the forest. She very playful sometimes. You know, sometimes I cannot catch up with the playful, and sometimes the playfulness can turn pretty rough. That I have to be careful and not injured by a bear, because they are equipped with that kind of claws. Oh man, our human skin is the thinnest, is the most fragile among all mammals. And then when she was 4 years old, one day she escaped. She is a sun bear that can climb all the way to the treetop, that can cross tree to tree by climbing on small thin branches that really push herself. And she escaped. She climbed a tall tree, and the canopy of that tall tree was connected to another big tree outside the fence. And then she was out. So she was out for 37 days. But after 37 days, we managed to trap her back. And then after that, we realized that there's no way that we can keep her here, because she is such an escape artist. So we released her the following year on May 16 as our very first bear that was being successfully rehabilitated. She literally chose herself to be released. And we released her on 2015, May 16th. And then after that, we named May 16th as the International Sun Bear Day.
9: I love that. Natalie the sun bear decided she was ready to go back into the forest. And since her release in 2015, plenty of other sun bear cubs have successfully been cared for and rehabilitated by the Bornean Sun Bear Conservation Center. When Dr. Wong thinks about the conservation center, he's proud of the work that he's doing to care for sun bears and also help the humans living near them.
10: I think what satisfies me most is that I managed to set up the center, because if I do not do this thing 18 years ago, I think right now people still keep bears as pets, hunting and poaching still ongoing. And right now it is under control. We are very convinced that to make the animals happy and safe, I also need to make the human that live here, the local people, the local community that live next to the animals, happy and safe as well. By creating job opportunities to them, by improving their livelihood to a point where the local people feel that this wildlife can help them to have a better life. I'm a wildlife biologist. I want bears to live in the forest and not in captivity and not even here. Therefore, we need to do everything to keep bears or other wildlife in the wild.
9: Dr. Wong's work with sun bears and Malaysian communities is an important reminder that humans and animals have a big impact on one another. He experiences wonder when he helps to raise baby sun bears, and also when he sees his human neighbors making efforts to support wildlife. When we contribute to our local communities and our local animals, we can do our part to make our environments a better place.

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6: Thanks for joining us for an hour of storytelling today. Before the break, we heard the episode Sun Bear Rescue Mission from the Constant Wonder Kids podcast. And for our final story today, we've got a short tale for you by the wonderful musical storyteller Heather Forrest. 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
7: There was once a grandpa who planted a turnip seed in the ground. It grew and grew until it was so big and so round he couldn't pull it up. 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
6: BBC News with Moira Alderson. Lebanon has sharply criticised deadly Israeli attacks near UNESCO-protected heritage sites in its southern areas. The Prime Minister, Nawaz Salam, said nothing could justify ongoing strikes on the Tyre and Nabatea regions and the destruction of their historical landmarks. He said Israeli orders for residents to evacuate swathes of southern Lebanon amounted to collective punishment. Israel has widened its attacks to the Lebanese capital, Beirut, saying it's targeting Hezbollah. John Sudworth has more.
7: There are reports, unconfirmed reports, from both Israeli and US media that the White House has been leaning on Israel to limit the scope of its military action, in particular, for example, limiting the number of strikes on Beirut, which could be one reason why today's strike was a rare exception. There haven't been many strikes on Beirut since that ceasefire came into effect. On the other hand, Israel is making it very clear that whatever happens between the US and Iran, it will reserve the right to continue to defend itself.
6: Israel's expanding military campaign against Iran-backed Hezbollah comes even as the US Vice President J.D. Vance says Washington and Tehran are close to agreeing an extension of their ceasefire.
8: Well, I think it's hard to say exactly when or if the president is going to sign the MOU. We're going back and forth on a couple of language points. I do think that we've made a lot of progress here. It's very clear that I think the Iranians, they want a deal, and they want to open the Straits of Hormuz. We want them to open the Straits of Hormuz. There are a couple of issues on the nuclear stuff.
6: The framework, if agreed, would begin the process of opening up Hormuz. The United Nations has added Israel and Russia to a blacklist concerning sexual violence in conflict. The annual report of the UN Secretary-General Antonio Guterres said it had verified multiple incidents of such violence inflicted by Israeli military, police or prison officers against 31 people from Gaza and the occupied West Bank, including children. They included gang rape and targeted shooting of the genitals. Israel, which joins Hamas on the list, has reacted angrily to its inclusion, denying the accounts. On Russia, the report said its forces had committed hundreds of violations in Ukraine, including rape and electric shocks. The head of the World Health Organization has said Ebola can be stopped as he landed in the Congolese capital, Kinshasa, ahead of a visit to affected regions. Tedros Adhanom Ghebreyesus said he acknowledged people's concerns but was hopeful for a solution.
9: The mistrust, we can see it. People are really worried. They are not understanding what's happening, and I think that could also affect the response. But I have faith.
6: He also appealed to warring parties in the hard-hit east of the country to declare a ceasefire to let health workers in. World News from the BBC.

0: 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I'm your host, Sam Payne, and we're excited to share a rich hour's worth of stories with you. 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Stories bring us together, and we hope the stories on the show will spark memories and thoughts that you can share with the people you love. I'm your host, Sam Payne, and on today's show, we're thinking about being happy, about looking for and finding happiness. You know, some people, it seems, spend their entire lives looking for true, long-lasting joy and don't seem to ever find it. And others seem to be effortlessly filled with it, surrounded by it wherever they are. You know, folks like either of those folks? Well, today we've got a couple of stories for you. They're both Scottish stories and, well, we hope they make you happy. We think they will. The first story comes to us from Bill Harley, who tells the story of a guy who is rich. He's also a king. A recipe for happiness, that? Well, it depends on who you talk to, I guess. But this king is still searching. Here's Bill with a story called Happy Man's Shirt, recorded live in the Appleseed Studio.
1: So, I want to tell you my favorite story. It's a story I've carried with me a great part of my adult life, and it's not one of my stories. It's a story I learned from a traditional storyteller from Scotland that a lot of the storytellers knew. His name was Duncan Williamson, and Duncan was one of the traveler people in Scotland. And I met him at the National Storytelling Festival in 1986, and I followed him around like a puppy. And this was the first story I heard him tell. And I ended up visiting Duncan and spend some time with him in Scotland. He was designated a Scottish national treasure. And it was recorded hours and hours of his stories. I visited him. I said, Duncan, how many stories do you know? And he said, 5,500. Now, I think he was just making a number up. But what he was telling me was, I don't even know. And when I told him this was my favorite, he said, oh, that's the traveler story. So I tell it in my way, but this is for Duncan and all the people that are part of this long tradition. You do this for a long time. I've been doing it for really almost 50 years now. I understand that I'm part of something else that that came before me and goes on after me. It's called the Happy Man's Shirt. Once there was a king who had everything, but he wasn't happy. His wife, the queen, was beautiful and intelligent. He had children, a prince and princess, and handsome and beautiful in turn and intelligent. And he had a huge kingdom and a beautiful castle and a stable filled with all sorts of horses. He had everything you could want, but he wasn't happy. And his wife, the queen, would say, what's wrong with you? Why aren't you happy? He said, I don't know. She said, what can I do? He said, no, it's okay. It's all right. Well, it might have been all right for him, but it wasn't all right for her. Bothered her. So she went to the wise men. They had this whole stable of wise men. And she asked them one after another, what can I do to make my husband happy? And someone said, well, have a big banquet, you know, and he can see all his friends. Or get him a new horse. Or let's get him a new wardrobe. Or let's put an addition on a castle. Let's send his army out to conquer more land. And one after another, wise men offered all these things. And they just went down the line and they did all those things. And he still wasn't happy. And she said, what's wrong with you? He said, it's okay. It's just the way I am. Finally, she got to the end, the last wise man. It's always the last place you look, I guess. And she said, what can I do? What can I do? And the wise man looked at her and said, if the king would be happy, he must find and wear a happy man's shirt. She said, great. So she called the guard. She said, get in here. She said, I want you to go out in the kingdom. I want you to find a happy man, get a shirt, and bring the shirt back. So they went out in the kingdom and they scoured the kingdom looking for a happy man. And wouldn't you know, they couldn't seem to find one. They say, "Are you happy?" I say, "No." "Why not?" "Oh, I'm poor. I can't make ends meet." "Are you happy?" No. I have so many things to do." And they came back and they told the queen, and she went back to the wise man. She said, "We've looked over the kingdom. We can't find a happy man." And the wise man said, "I did not say you. I did not say the guards. I said the king. Only the king can find a happy man and get his shirt." So she goes back to the king and she says, "How are you?" He said, "I'm okay." She said, "Look, I'm at the end of my rope. And the last wise man, he says, if you want to be happy, you have to go out and you find a happy man. You have to get a shirt and bring him back. Would you do that for me, please?" And he said, "Okay, if it makes you happy, I'll go do it." And he goes the next day, goes out the back door of the castle, doesn't go in his robes, doesn't wear his crown. He doesn't go on his milk white steed. He just goes out in the clothes of an everyday person, you know, like wearing his Carhartts or something. And he begins to look for a happy man. And don't you know, he can't find anyone either. "You happy?" "No. I can barely make ends meet." "Are you happy?" "No. There's so many things. I can't get them all done." And this bothers him. And he stays out the next day and the next day. And he becomes obsessed. "I have to find a happy man." And then he begins to worry. "Is this whole kingdom unhappy because of me?" And he won't go back to the castle. He stays out for days and then weeks and even months looking for a happy man. And he can't find him. And his hair grows long and unkempt. His beard grows down. He wears holes in the elbows of his jacket and the knees of his pants, the soles of his shoes. Birds are making their nest in his beard. And he's sleeping out in the open looking for a happy man. And he can't find him. Well, back at the castle, the queen grows lonely. And she calls the guard. She says, "I want you to go back out there and find him. Just come bring him back here. I'd rather have him back here and miserable than out there wandering around." So the guards go out to look for the king. And just about that time, the next morning or morning after that, they're looking for him. And the king is in kind of a distant part of the kingdom. And he comes over a rise, comes over a ridge and a hill, and he comes down into a valley. And he sees a river, a stream, and he decides he's going to ford, he's going to cross the river. And he looks and he finds this shallow spot. And he's going to cross it, but as he comes up to it, he sees there's a beggar man. The beggar man's sitting on a log right by the where he's going to cross over, and he's got a little fire going. His beggar man, he's got this coat that's pulled up over his shoulders. It's a very cool morning, and he's heating up some water in a little tin to make some tea. And Duncan didn't tell me this, but I can only imagine he's singing something like, "Oh, what a beautiful morning, oh, what a beautiful day, I got a beautiful..." And he sees the king and says, hey, come over here, get over here." King says, "What?" He said, "Get over here right now." Well, no one's ever spoken to the king like that, but he goes over here. The beggar man says, "You sit right down, right there." King sits down. He says, "I got something for you. It's good for what ails you. You just wait till you have some of this." And he reaches over and he reaches back. He pulls out this little cup, this little tin cup, and he takes some of the tea that's been boiling on the fire. And he says, "You take a sip of that. You're going to love it." And the king takes it and sips it. And it's bitter. But the beggar man smacks him on the back and said, "Is it not the best cup of tea you ever had in your whole life?" And in spite of himself, the king smiles. So they start to talk, and the king says, "Who are you?" "Who am I?" "Yeah, who are you?" "Whoa, look at me. I'm a beggar man." "That's what I am. I don't care what you call me. Just don't call me down." So the king is talking with this guy. Now he's kind of genuinely interested in what's going on. He's asking about this and this, and the beggar man's talking about all the places he's been. And the king says, "Maybe I found him." So he turns to the beggar man. He said, "I got a question for you." Beggar man says, "Ah, go ahead, fire away. I'm full of answers. 17, maybe, who knows? Yellow, I don't know. What do you want to ask me?" "Are you happy?" The beggar man said, "What?" He said, "Are you happy? Are you a happy man?" The beggar man says, "Well, yeah, I am." "You happy?" "Yeah, I'm happiest man in the world." King says, "Well, why are you happy?" "I never really thought about it. I'll tell you why I'm happy. I didn't get wet. Yeah. It was cloudy last night. I'm like, you are going to be one wet puppy in the morning. But guess what? It didn't rain. I'm dry. You can't always count on that, right? You know, and look, I got something to eat today. I don't have to worry about that. And the sun's shining, and I know the road. Oh. He says, yeah. I see what you're after. You're looking at me like I don't have much. But listen, it's true. I don't have much. But, you know, I don't have to worry about whether somebody's going to take it from me or what I should be giving away. I just travel around. I do the best I can. I be as kind as I can to everybody. You tell me, why shouldn't I be happy? The king says, I can't believe I found you. And the beggar man said, well, I didn't know you were looking for me. The king says, I've been looking all over for you. He said, well, here I am. And the king says, do you know who I am? And the beggar man looks at him and he says, well, you're a beggar man like me. He says, no, I'm not. And he says, well, that's what you're looking like. And the king says, no, I am the king. And the beggar man looks at the king. He says, you are the king. Yeah, I'm the king. This is all mine. The beggar man says, okay. He says, I don't know what you are, but you're not the king. Yes, I am. No, you're not. Yes, I am. No, you're not. I am the king. No, you're not. I am the king. No. You know why? I'm the king. I'm the king. I'm the king. I'm the king. They're arguing back and forth. And the beggar man says, we're both kings. And the king says, I am the king. I'm telling you. And the beggar man starts to laugh. And the king says, what's so funny? And there's tears coming down the beggar man's face. He says, fella, look at you. You're not the king. And the king sees himself. And he starts to laugh. He says, you're the king. He said, you're the king. They're both kings. And they start to dance around. We're the kings. And they fall down on their knees. They start laughing and they can't stop laughing. And they're rolling on their sides. They're holding. We're both kings. And it's a folk tale. That's when the guards show up, right? The guards show up. They come over the hill on their horses. They see the king rolling around on the ground with a beggar man. They throw themselves off their horses and said, your majesty, we found you. We found you. And the king said, I told you. And the beggar man said, I didn't know. I didn't know. He said, I'm the king. I said, no. I'm so sorry. I did. Shh. Don't you apologize to me. Don't apologize to me. No. Because you reminded me of what happiness is about. He said, well, I just didn't know. Shh, stop it. And then the captain of the guards came up and he said, your majesty, your wife wants you back. And the king said, yeah, well, there's that. And he turns to the beggar man and he says, I gotta go. And the beggar man said, yeah, I know, you're the king. And the king says, but I gotta ask a favor of you. The beggar man said, a favor of me? Yeah, just one. Well, I don't have much, but whatever I have is yours. The king said, good. I like your shirt. And the beggar man said, you want my shirt? The king says, yes, I want your shirt. And the beggar man starts laughing, and then the king starts laughing, and all the guards are laughing. They're not sure why. The king says, what's going on? And the beggar man looks at the king, and he pulls open his coat. He says, I have no shirt. And the king laughs and says, and you'll never want for another shirt as long as you live, because I want you to come back and live with me to remind me what happiness is about. And he climbed up on the horse that the guards had brought, and he pulled the beggar man up behind him, and they rode back through the kingdom. And then they came to the castle, and they came in the front hall of the castle with their arms around each other. And the queen heard some laughing, and she came out in the center hall. She found her husband returned dressed in rags with his arms around a beggar man. She said, you're back. He said, yeah. Found a happy man. Doesn't have a shirt. And the beggar man stayed with the king. They did pretty well. Although, there was many a meal that was ruined because they would sit at that grand table. The king and the queen at the head of it, just a little bit down a ways, the beggar man, and they'd be halfway through the meal. And the king would hear someone say, psst, hey, he'd look up, and the beggar man would look at him and go, and the king would start laughing, the beggar man would laugh, and they'd follow, and the queen would say, would you stop it? And they wouldn't. But she decided if that was what was required, it was fine. Now, I want to say one more thing about this story, which is when I heard Duncan tell this all those years ago, almost 40 years ago, I was a young man, and I felt like I had the weight of the world on me, trying to raise a family, trying to make a living as a storyteller, a ridiculous proposition. And I remember thinking, why didn't he just stay out there with a beggar man? But now I'm older, and I understand that what Duncan was saying, what the story is saying, one thing it says is that everybody has a castle that they live in, where we make our world. And we live there. But when we live there, we have to make sure we have room in our hearts for the beggar man. And that's the story of Happy Man Shirt I learned from Duncan Williamson.
2: That was Bill Harley with his story, Happy Man's Shirt. Listening to this story, it reminds me of a Peanuts comic I read when I was a kid. It's one of those where Charlie Brown and Linus are hanging out at the wall, and Linus asks Charlie Brown if he has a life philosophy. And Charlie Brown says, "The secret to happiness is to have three things to look forward to and nothing to dread." And Linus says, "I think there's a difference between a life philosophy and a bumper sticker." Well, I read that comic when I was, 8 years old, I guess. And it wasn't the only time I'd think seriously about the nature of happiness and how it comes to someone, but it might have been the first time. And since then, I've sometimes asked people what happiness was to them, how they best bring happiness into their lives. And one friend said that she thought that happiness was something people should try to bring into each other's lives, that I should try to make you happy and you should try to make me happy. And another friend said she didn't think people could ever make one another happy for very long, and that happiness had to be found deep inside oneself and not in another person. There always seems to be a new and different answer from everyone to whom I ever ask that question. One answer that comes back to my mind a lot was from a friend who said he thought happiness was the best thing in the world, but that it doesn't make a good goal in and of itself. He thought that happiness was a byproduct, something that comes to you when you're working to follow your innermost compass, when you're diligent in doing the things that your soul knows are right to do. It's when you're doing that, said my friend, that happiness comes to you on its own. Well, I don't hate any of the answers I've ever gotten to that question. There are, I suppose, as many answers as there are people. What to you is happiness? How do you bring it into your life? I'm thinking of that question right now, in fact. It's where Bill's story took me. Where did it take you? And who will you

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0: We're so glad to have you with us today on the Apple Seed. The next story we have on our show is a story about an onion. Now, I don't know how you feel about onions. Me, I love them. I eat them on everything. Some people I know aren't so fond, though. What's an onion really worth in the end? Find out with Debs Newbold with a story called The Giant Onion, recorded live in the Apple Seed studio. Here's Debs.
1: So there was a poor cotter. And a cotter is a tenant farmer, somebody who had a little strip of land that they could use to make the vegetables and keep the livestock that they needed to keep themselves alive. So they relied on the seasons a lot, and they tended to be not very well off. And they were usually tenants of a lord of the manor who owned all of the land that the strips were part of. And there's this poor cotter I want to tell you about. One year, I mean, he was good. He had green fingers, as we say in England. He was good at gardening. He grew all sorts of vegetables and fruits. But one year, he had a terrible harvest. All his crops failed, all but one. An onion. One onion that snaked out its tendrils under the ground, sucking up all of the moisture and the nutrients. No wonder nothing else had the heart to grow. This onion added layer upon layer to its gargantuan self, week on week, month on month. This thing swelled under the ground. The poor old cotter, though, this is terrible for him because he can't feed himself. Luckily, though, the cotter was part of a community, and the community of other tenant farmers did what communities do. They pitched in, they helped him through the winter, they fed him. They even, when spring came around, decided that they would help him dig this onion up. It took them fully 3 hours to dig the thing out, heaving it out, pulling. When it finally came out of the ground, it was like a jet engine with a taproot. It was a thing of gargantuan wonder, this thing, and it was a bit smelly also. But it was just incredible. You could stand next to it. It was probably about as high as me, this onion. This is all true, by the way. And high up on the hill, as this was happening, this caper was happening, the Lord of the Manor, Lord Allium, was looking out of his mansion house, down at the tenant farmers, who seemed to be having a jolly old time digging up a frousty old onion, albeit a massive one. Look at them laughing down there. He looked at them sneeringly. He hated the jocular poor. He didn't like them to be so... Why, what have they got to laugh about? Their lives are supposed to be awful. Why are they so happy? And what is that thing down there? Onion messing up my lovely long strips. I mean, what are they doing? Well, down there, what they were doing was they were deciding what to do with this onion. Shall we cook it? No. Can't cook it. It's too stringy. It'd be fibrous. Look at the size of it. You'd never get a knife big enough to chop it either, would you? No. Oh, we could exhibit it, says another neighbour. We could charge people a penny a look. But the cotter decided that he knew exactly what he was going to do with it. He was going to wrap it up in the best sackcloth he could find and take it as a gift to the Queen. Because the Queen, she was one of those monarchs who was jocular herself. She loved a novelty. She was tickled pink by a curiosity. And the cotter knew that it would make her very, very happy. So he wrapped it up and he tied it with a little bit of rag and he hefted it onto his back because he didn't have a horse, but he was very strong. He walked up the hill towards the castle. And Lord Allium watched sneeringly as he made his way up. Thought to himself, that's pathetic, isn't it? Why is he taking a massive onion to the Queen? You see, if there's one thing that Lord Allium hated more than the jocular poor, it was onions. He didn't like the smell, didn't like the feel, didn't like the texture, didn't like the sound they make when you put them in the frying pan. I mean, most of us love that, right? Not Lord Allium. Couldn't stand it. He couldn't understand why this cotter was going up to the castle with this pathetic gift for the Queen. It never dawned on Lord Allium that maybe somebody gives something to someone just to make them happy. But Lord Allium thought to himself, I could give something to the Queen. What could I give? To be honest, Lord Allium was an avaricious person. He didn't really like to give things away. He watched like a hawk as the cotter made his way up the hill into the castle. Now, inside the castle, when the onion was delivered to the Queen and she opened it, wow! She'd never seen any kind of vegetable as large as that. She was tickled pink. She thought it was the most wonderful thing she'd ever said. Oh, well, that's fantastic, she said. Although it does smell a bit. Could you put it in the buttery? Take it away. But, oh, it's lovely, she thought to herself. And she noticed the poor sackcloth and rag that it was tied in and realised that it must have been given to her by a very poor farmer. And a poor farmer, honouring his queen with such generosity, deserves a really big, huge reward. And she thought, what can it be? What would be good for him? I know. And she sent 3 bags of gold to the cotter's house. And Lord Allium watched these 3 bags of gold be delivered with mounting derision. Oh, so he gets 3 bags of gold for a frousty, old, onion, massive, horrible, fibrous thing. What have I got? What has the Queen ever given me? He thought to himself. All his money was hard-earned by exploiting the local poor. He'd never been given a free thing in his life. The cotter surprised him even more, by the way, with what he did with his gold. He kept some for himself, of course, against a rainy day. He gave some generously to the community that had helped him, and he used the rest to throw a massive party. Lord Allium was invited, but he declined. He didn't like parties, especially not with that lot down there. He looked down again from the window of his house, sneeringly at the horrible tower of yucky, greasy sausage rolls. Ugh. And he poured scorn on the cheap barley wine they were drinking. And then when they got the sackbut out, you know the sackbut? It's the old version of the trombone. The sackbut's parping was to Lord Allium's ears what an onion was to his nose and his nasal passages. When they started doing sackbut karaoke, Lord Allium sniffed, called it a night, shut the windows and got into bed in a huff. And as he lay there in his silk pyjamas, he thought, what have they got to smile about, eh? They're poor, they're supposed to be unhappy. And how dare he take an onion to honour the Queen? If I took something to the Queen, she'd have to honour me, wouldn't she? I've got things I could give the Queen. And he went through his mental index that he'd been thinking of for a few days now, and he realised that he had excellent stables. Many, many wondrous stallions. What would the Queen give him if he honoured her with one of those? So the very next morning, he went down to the stables and he picked out the second best stallion. And he had it prepared. He had it massaged and oiled with unguents. Had the best saddle laid over its back. Tied a silk ribbon round its neck himself and had it sent up to the Queen. And when the Queen received this gift, she was delighted. It was a fantastic specimen. I mean, she did have a whole stable full of horses herself, but this would be a lovely addition. She was well chuffed, as we say. And she had it sent to the stables to join its new friends. And she thought to herself, well, I can see by the quality of the saddle alone that this gift has come from a very, very grand nobleman. And a grand nobleman who honours his queen like this deserves a really massive gift. What could it be? A few days later, the Lord Allium, was in his house, waiting expectantly, and he saw the Queen's messengers draw up in their carriage. Oh, his heart was fluttering. He went to the door before they'd even knocked it, opened it, and there on the ground between them was these two servants was a huge box, oak box, ornate, carved and inlaid with marquetry. It was a thing of beauty. It was closed with 2 stout leather straps. If this box alone were the gift the Queen was honouring him with, it would be gift enough, but thinks Lord Allium, think about all the gold that's in that box for my stallion. Yes! It took 4 of his servants to drag the box inside, and his fingers, deft from the counting of money, itched to open those straps, but he thought, no. There's only one thing that would make this moment sweeter. An audience. So he threw a party, and he invited everybody to it. Local noblemen, the few friends that he had, people that he hated. He just wanted them to come and see him, get honoured by the Queen. He particularly made sure that all of the local tenant farmers were invited with guest of honour, the poor cotter. That'll show him, won't it? Never mind his frousty old onion. Never mind his 3 bags of gold. Well, there were canapes, there were drinks, the wine was good, there was not a sackbut in sight, no karaoke. When everyone had drunk and danced their fill and were having a wonderful time, when the party was about to reach its zenith, Lord Allium cut it, made everyone shh, be quiet. And he mounted with some regality a wooden stage that he'd had erected at the back end of the hall for just this purpose. And on the stage was the box. And Lord Allium turned to the assembled crowd, who really did want to get back to the canapes and were hoping for some karaoke, but he stopped them. He said, "No, listen to me now. Not long ago, I sent my prize stallion as a gift to honour Our Lady the Queen. And she, in return, has delivered unto me this gift of untold treasure to honour me, Lord Allium. Behold." And with his nimble fingers, he undid the straps. And he pulled open the box. And inside, there was a silk bag. Tied with a velvet ribbon. And Lord Allium pulled expectantly upon the bow of the velvet ribbon, and everything boop, boop, boop, boop, went into slow motion. Boop, boop, boop, boop. The crowd leaned forward. Boop, boop. The hush descended. Boop, boop. The silk fell back. Boop, boop. And Lord Allium's proud, sneering face collapsed like a falling tower of greasy sausage rolls. When that bag fell open to reveal the Queen's gift, the largest, stinkiest onion you have ever seen. Thank you.
0: That was Debs Newbold with The Giant Onion. What brings you real happiness? Can you describe how happiness feels to you when you're feeling it? Is there a time you look back on as a happy, happy time? Are there people at the center of your happiest memories? Who are they? I bet you've got some stories. We hope you'll share them with the people you love. In fact, we hope you'll share the stories with us. We might share them on the show. 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And we want to thank Bill Harley and Debs Newbold for sharing their stories with us today. You've listened to their stories. Now it's time to share some of your own. The Appleseed is produced by me, Sam Payne, Wendy Folsom, and Brian Tanner. Assistant producers include Garrett Gunnell, Carrie Griggs, Kay Hendrickson, and Nico Wetzel. Our post team is Trent Reimschussel and DJ Cromarty. 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That's how the shows grow. I'm Sam Payne, and we can't wait to be with you again on the Appleseed. 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And next up, something from another BYU Radio podcast called Constant Wonder Kids, a podcast filled with lots of fascinating facts about the world. Here's our host, Paige, with an episode called Become a Crewmate on Spaceship Earth.
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3: Hi, Wonder Kids. It's Paige. What do you think of when you hear the word crewmate? Maybe you think of a pirate ship and a group of pirate crewmates searching for buried treasures. Or maybe you think of a cleaning crew at your school where kids work together to make the community a better place. Today's guest has a lot of experience being a crewmate, and she says that her time as part of a very special crew taught her that we're all crewmates. Crewmates on planet Earth.
4: For me, the ultimate lesson in it all was, how do we accept our role as crewmates and not passengers on spaceship Earth? if we can live like crewmates on this machine in space and acknowledge the health and well-being of all of our crewmates on this machine in space, we absolutely need to be doing that on our planetary spaceship.
3: This is Nicole Stott. She's a retired NASA astronaut, and she's been to the International Space Station on two different missions. Now, we're going to talk about Nicole's very important idea about being crewmates on Spaceship Earth. But first, I want to hear all about what it's like to fly on a space shuttle and live on a space station. Listen to Nicole describe what it's like to be on a shuttle as it blasts off.
4: You've been sitting in that place, laying on your back, waiting to go for a couple hours now, just really quietly, peacefully, maybe even napping while you're waiting to go. And then out of nowhere, it seems, comes this energy from those boosters.
3: Can you imagine that? Before blast off, astronauts have to sit in their chairs for hours as the rocket ship is prepared for launch. Then their resting and snoozing time is interrupted by the force of the rockets.
4: I mean, on the shuttle, it was like 7 million pounds of exploding rocket stuff underneath you. It takes a lot. The Earth has this hold on us. It doesn't want to let go, you know, so it takes a lot to kind of hurl us out into space and get us orbiting the planet. Your arms, if you relax, want to float up kind of in this, my son called it like space zombie position. Just everything wants to float.
3: After floating through the orbit, Nicole and the other astronauts arrived at the International Space Station. You might wonder what it was like stepping onto the International Space Station for the first time. Nicole says it wasn't like stepping at all.
4: I was thinking, oh, what's it going to be like to step inside this new place that I'm going to call home? And then I realized, wow, I'm not stepping at all. I'm floating, I'm flying, I'm just moving freely into this place, which in comparison to the inside of the space shuttle, which in the grand scheme of things is a large volume for a spacecraft, oh my gosh, it's like this whole place just opened up around me.
3: The inside of the space shuttle was about the size of a school bus. The International Space Station was much, much larger.
4: The space station is ginormous inside. We can float from one to the other, from one end of the space station to the other. They equate the size of the like living volume on the space station to like that of a big six-bedroom house. But the bonus that we get on the space station, in space, we're floating. So we get to use the whole volume of that place. So I never felt confined on the space station. It always very much felt open and liberating, even, I think is a word I like to use about how you can move around this place.
3: In addition to all the liberating floating, the International Space Station comes with one of the greatest views of all time, a glimpse of planet Earth. Nicole and the other astronauts could float over to the window and look out to see the whole planet underneath them. Nicole's first look at Earth from the International Space Station window is a special memory, even though she doesn't remember exactly which part of the world she was looking at.
4: You are overwhelmed by the beauty of it, the clarity of it, the color of it. I mean, all of it was like the brightest thing I'd ever seen with all the colors you know Earth to be. I don't remember where it was the first time when I floated up into one of those space shuttle windows and looked out. I do not remember where we were. I know there was water, but I was just so captivated by the color and the brightness that was just well beyond what I had even imagined.
3: Even though Nicole got to see this view out the window every day, she never got sick of it.
4: That sense of awe, that sense of wonder looking out that window, never dulled. It was always surprising. I don't know, there was just something new every time you experienced it. And I found I really had to, during the workday especially, kind of temper myself to say, okay, Nikki, you're going to go to that window. You've got a couple seconds, you know, a couple minutes maybe to experience it. Take a picture maybe, and then you need to move on because you're there to work.
3: That's right. Do you think that Nicole and all the other astronauts were sent up to space just to look through a window? Of course not. There was a lot of work that these astronauts had to do at the International Space Station.
4: Any area of science you can imagine is being studied. We are guinea pigs for being in that kind of environment where you float and you don't have load on your body, and they look at accelerated aging, we can look at things like osteoporosis and heart issues, stroking and vision in ways that you can't down here in a gravity environment. And the scientists love it because they can take gravity out of the equation and they can look at stuff in a whole new way.
3: So scientists are observing the astronauts and learning more about the human body and how we can help treat it when things go wrong. In addition to observing the astronauts, the scientists are also observing Earth from outer space.
4: Everything we're doing in space, we bring back to Earth in a way that is about observation of the planet as well. We have very purposeful instruments on board the station that are measuring the vital signs of our planet and providing the scientists and the people who need it with the data they need to solve the most challenging planetary issues that we have. So everything about space is bringing benefit back to Earth. There are instruments that can pretty much measure any characteristics of the planet you want. Ocean temperature, carbon dioxide, and the changes in ice structure on Earth.
3: It also just takes a lot of work to live on a space station without getting any fresh supplies or electricity from Earth.
4: The way we built that place, it is the best example of living off the grid that you can find. Those ginormous solar panels, we are collecting all the energy from that. I think at least 90% of the clean drinking water now is recycled water. It's not having to be sent from Earth anymore to space. And that same system has been brought back to Earth, modified in a way that places on Earth that never had clean drinking water before now can experience that as well, thanks to what we had to develop to go to space in cooperation with the scientists here on Earth.
3: Wow, astronauts must be super busy. Even with all of their experiments and the maintenance required to live on a space station, Nicole still found some time to relax and do something that she loves, watercolor.
4: It was absolutely one of the personal highlights of flying in space for me to be able to paint at night just a little bit. I painted a view of a place that I thought was really beautiful on Earth. When I looked through the window, it looked like somebody had reached a big paintbrush down already and painted a wave on the ocean. This tiny little chain of islands on the northern coast of Venezuela called Las Rocas. And as you can imagine, you can't float in front of the window and paint what you're seeing because, you know, at 5 miles a second, it's going to be gone before you can get the brush to the paper. I was able to print out a picture of it and then just use that as my reference and paint it a little bit every night. It wasn't necessarily more difficult. It was just different. And you have to learn that about everything you're doing up there, how you eat, how you float, how you wash your hair, do science. It's all a little bit different, but not necessarily more difficult. And so instead of a cup of water, because we don't have cups of water, I would dip my brush in this floating ball of water. And the little ball of water, it was kind of attracted to the end of the brush. It was so cool to watch. I'm dipping my brush in it. And taking that down to the paint and watching how the water moved to the paint became this colored blob of water that then I had floating on the end of my brush. And learning that if I actually painted with the brush, if I touched the brush to the paper, the whole blob of colored water would just transfer to the paper. And so I had to figure out, okay, how far do I have to pull the brush off the paper to be able to actually drag the ball of water along the paper? It just was this really wonderful experience.
3: How incredible is that? Even in outer space, humans are creating art. Just like how she brought something she loved on Earth to outer space, Nicole brought back some important life lessons when she returned home to planet Earth after living at the space station. She learned one of those lessons when she saw her home, Florida, from the space station window.
4: I very quickly was like, okay, Florida is going to be out that window. I want to be in front of that window. I want to be taking pictures of Florida. And I had this idea in my mind that Florida was my home. I needed to see Florida, appreciate it from that place. And it was interesting to me how quickly, though, that transitioned to just appreciating the beauty of what I was seeing out the window, appreciating certainly Florida and its place on that planet I was seeing out the window. It was beautiful. And yet, I know from being here on the planet, too, that that swirling white, fluffy-looking hurricane that's moving across the ocean that looks so stunning through a space station window is anything but from down here on Earth. So kind of this contradiction in the way you can look at things and how you need to appreciate that. And it made me realize that Florida was part of a planet that's my home.
3: Seeing her home in Florida as part of the planet as a whole was life-changing for Nicole. She realized that the entire planet was her home, in the same way the International Space Station was her temporary home. On the space station, Nicole knew all about how to live as a crewmate, doing her part and caring about the other astronauts. But then she began to think about being a crewmate at home, a crewmate on planet Earth.
4: And that then extended to this idea of, oh my gosh, if we can live like crewmates on this machine in space, if we can appreciate all of what we need to do to sustain life in this place, and we can appreciate and acknowledge the health and well-being of all of our crewmates on this machine in space, we absolutely need to be doing that on our planetary spaceship. And that's what home is about to me. This planet is our home, and it's where we share existence with others. And then we need to acknowledge the existence of others when we're in that place. And I really think the simplest way to think about that is to be a crewmate and not a passenger.
3: I love that. So, what are some things you can do to be a crewmate on planet Earth? Can you help a fellow crewmate in need? Maybe do your part to keep our planet Earth spaceship healthy and clean. There are all sorts of things that we can do to be excellent crewmates on planet Earth. And I know that when we remember that we are crewmates and not just passengers, we can make the world a better place.

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0: Go find a stream, a forest, a cliff, a canyon, a meadow, beach. Just be there, present. No obligation, no pressure, no ticking clock. 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We're modern, busy, and connected. 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
4: 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Now, we got one more short story for you today. It's told by the musical storyteller Odds Bodkin, and it's called The Lion Makers. Let's give it a listen.

0: once four wealthy men from India, Brahmins. Three of the Brahmins had studied all their lives and were filled with knowledge. Well, the fourth Brahmin, well, he had common sense. One day, the four friends were seated, and they decided to go on a journey. The three who had all the learning said to one another,
1: "Well, I think that we know so much now that we should go out and find a king who will pay us a fortune for what we have learned."
0: And the second one said, "Oh, yes, indeed. We are so very, very, very, very wise. We must go out and sell our wisdom to the highest bidder." And the third said,
1: "That's right. We know so very much now. To the highest bidder goes our wisdom."
0: They looked, however, at their fourth friend, who only had common sense.
1: "Yes, but what do we do with him? He knows nothing."
2: "Yes, it's true, he knows very little."
1: "Yes, what do we do with him? Let's not take him."
0: "No, we should take him."
1: "Yes, we should take him. He might be helpful."
0: And their friend looked at them and thanked them for bringing him along. They began their journey. Along the road they walked, and then they saw something in the field.
1: "What is that? Look there. Let us go see what it is, so we know even more." "This way."
0: The four Brahmins walked to it, and they discovered the skeleton of a great lion.
1: "Look, a lion. Roar, roar, roar. You know what we should do? Let's demonstrate all that we know. Let's bring it back to life."
2: "Yes, I think that is a good idea, but bring it back to life with all our learning."
1: "Why not? Why not?"
0: The fourth Brahmin, the one who had common sense, looked at his friends and said,
2: "My friends, the very interesting idea. but I caution you, this is a lion."
1: "Oh, that does not matter. I will give it flesh and blood. Yes, I can do that."
2: "Yes, and I will give it skin. New skin. Yes, new skin."
1: "Yes, and I will give it the breath of life." "The breath of life. Yes. Let's bring it back to life."
0: Once again, their friend with common sense looked at them and said,
2: "My friends, it's a lion. It's a lion. You bring it back to life, it might jump up and eat you."
1: "Silly fellow. Silly fellow. Let's get to work."
0: At that point, their friend turned to them and said,
2: "Well, my friends, you'll forgive me, I hope, if I climb this tree while you bring the lion back to life." "Go ahead if you wish. Climb the tree if you wish."
1: "Yes." "Go ahead, silly fellow."
0: The fourth Brahmin climbed the tree and watched as his three friends went to work. The first Brahmin added flesh and blood. The second added skin. And the third leaned over and breathed in the breath of life. Up rose the lion. It roared mightily at all of them, and then it promptly gobbled them up. Off it went, with a full tummy. Meanwhile, the Brahmin, who was up in the tree, waited a little while and, looking every which way, went home. So, it is said that a little bit of common sense is at least as good as a great deal of learning. And one should always remember never, ever to make a lion.
3: That was Odds Bodkin with The Lion Makers. 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
5: BBC News with Moira Alderson. Lebanon has sharply criticized deadly Israeli attacks near UNESCO-protected heritage sites in its southern regions. The Prime Minister, Nawaf Salam, said nothing could justify ongoing strikes on the Tyre and Nabatea regions and the destruction of their historical landmarks. Israel has widened its attacks to the Lebanese capital, Beirut, saying it's targeting Hezbollah. The Iran-backed group has urged the Lebanese government to break off negotiations with Israel. John Sudworth has more.
6: The Israeli Prime Minister himself saying that whatever peace deal is agreed between the US and Iran, Israel will reserve always the right to defend itself, and that he has Donald Trump's blessing. One thing that you can certainly be certain of is that were this to continue escalating, were, for example, Beirut to be targeted more frequently, you would imagine that the Iranians won't like the appearance of that.
5: Israel's expanding military campaign against Iran-backed Hezbollah comes even as the US Vice President J.D. Vance says Washington and Tehran are close to agreeing an extension of their ceasefire. But Mr. Vance said a couple of sticking points remained. There's been no comment yet from Tehran. Daniel Bush has more.
7: The key question is, when will President Trump himself sign off on this? The vice president cautioned that, you know, these talks are ongoing, that they're making a lot of progress. But when I pressed him on whether or not Iran was open to curbing its nuclear program, that's where the vice president raised a number of key sticking points in these talks, saying that, you know, even if Iran were to agree to give up its enriched uranium, how does Iran do that? Will it be disposed of in the country? Will it be taken out of the country? So the vice president raised several of those points.
5: The United Nations has added Israel and Russia to a blacklist concerning sexual violence in conflict. The annual report of the UN Secretary General Antonio Guterres said it had verified multiple incidents of such violence inflicted by Israeli military, police or prison officers. Here's Pratiksha Gildial.
8: They say they documented cases against 14 men, 7 women, 9 boys and 1 girl from Gaza and the West Bank. These violations consisted of rape, gang rape and violence to genitals, among others. But it's important to note that the UN says that these cases are indicative of a multi-year trend rather than a comprehensive report, since they say that the Israeli government denies them access to detention centers.
5: Israel has denied the accounts. The head of the World Health Organization has said Ebola can be stopped as he landed in the Congolese capital, Kinshasa, ahead of a visit to affected regions. Tedros Adhanom Ghebreyesus appealed to warring parties in the hard-hit east of the country to declare a ceasefire and to let health workers in. 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
9: That's where I focus my priesthood. That's the foundation of my vocation, God's love for me. Knowing that if I, unworthy as I am, sinful as I am, as weak as I am, could be given the privilege to serve God this way, then everyone has a place in God's table.
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0: to listen with an open heart, celebrating the power of faith and belief and what those stories mean to the ones who tell them.
1: Today on In Good Faith, I'm sitting in a beautiful little church on the western coast of Oregon in the town of Rockaway Beach. It's St. Mary's by the Sea, and I'm speaking with Father Angelo Te, who is the parish priest here, and Father Angelo also two other congregations.
2: Yes, also a parish priest of Sacred Heart in Tillamook, Oregon, and St. Joseph's in Cloverdale, Oregon.
1: But you are not originally from Oregon.
2: No, I'm not. I came to Oregon in 2006, 4th of July, all the way from the Philippines.
1: What was it that brought you here to the States?
2: Well, first of all, I entered the seminary, did my MA in philosophy in the Philippines. I'm what you would call a late vocation. I entered the seminary 2 years after I graduated from college. So I have a degree in accounting, and I worked first and then received the call. And I chose to enter the seminary in the Philippines and studied philosophy for 2 more years. You know, that didn't work out back then. I continued working, and a seminarian that I met at that seminary in the Philippines decided to move to the U.S., actually, to be exact, in Utah. And that's where he served. And after years of working, just out of the blue, he reached out to me and says, if you're still thinking of priesthood, I want to introduce you to the vocation director of Portland. I met him in the seminary, and I think you should talk it out with him. So out of curiosity, I reached out. He said we could set up a time for interview, but he sent me a packet that I did not open for about a year because I wasn't ready. I was successful. I was working in the corporate world, and I was happy where I was. I didn't want to think about it too much. Until finally, you know, after a retreat, it was a wake-up call, that light bulb moment. And all of a sudden, I thought about entering the seminary again, thought about priesthood. So then I opened the packet, I filled out the information, sent it to the vocation director back then. And he said, let me call you on the phone. We spoke for 2.5 hours. I was in the Philippines then. And he said, well, after this conversation, I'm happy to invite you to come study for the Archdiocese of Portland and see where we go from there. After discernment, I decided to close my eyes, take that leap of faith, so to speak, because I've never been to Oregon. I've been to the U.S., but that was for training for work, but definitely never in the Northwest. I thought, well, I don't know where Oregon is, but I'll take that leap. Hopped on the plane and hope that on the other side, my vocation director would be meeting me there with a sign up with my name. And he was there at the airport. So that's the short version of that. That's how I ended up in Oregon and in the U.S.
1: You bring up a couple of really interesting questions. First, could you just tell me about your family background or growing up with faith?
2: Oh, yes. Religious would be quite an understatement. I was born to a very devout Catholic family, cradle Catholic, born and raised. I have 4 older sisters. I'm the only boy in the family. My dad was a Eucharistic minister in the parish. My mom has been a member of the pastoral council. So I grew up just going to church. Every Sunday we sit in the same pew and we pray the rosary as a family. But I was not one of those people where you would just assume, obviously, you came from a devout Catholic family, you wanted to be a priest. No, as a young boy, I did, because I was fascinated by the communion host and the chalice. But there's nothing more to it than that. I didn't really think I had the vocation right from the very beginning. But I love my faith. I love the church. That has always been important to me. But in terms of priesthood specifically, not right away. It wasn't until 2 years after I graduated from college.
1: And did you accept growing up just because you were taught that there was such thing as God?
2: This is a very interesting question, because you would be surprised when I started questioning in a way or thinking about how real this is. I was in the seminary. Not that I was blindly just practicing my faith, but in the seminary, because I started to study theology, And I had more exposure to when I did, for example, the clinical pastoral education. I was a chaplain at a hospital for a whole summer. And I see a lot of deaths, bad things happening to good people, things like that. So that started to make me think, where is God in all this, and how involved is He, and how real is He? And the more I prayed about it, you know, the more it became more clear and concrete that there is a God, no doubt. And especially if when I look back at my life, how I was raised, the journey, and all these wonderful coincidences, as they say, that led me to where I was at that point in my life. I thought it couldn't simply happen by chance. There is a God.
1: You said after discernment, which is a word we all know, but not everybody uses it in the same way. You're talking about discernment as a period of seeing what God's will is. Is that correct?
2: That's correct. Well, first of all, my spiritual director was a big help. Towards that part, when I was once again considering priesthood, I was meeting with him more. And there was a point when he told me that really struck me, because at that point, I was at the height of my career. In such a short period, I became an operations manager. I was running a call center company. So it was exciting. But then I sat down with my spiritual director, and he tells me, you know, discernment is choosing between two good things. When you think of priesthood, it doesn't become a fallback where, oh, my life is falling apart in the corporate world, I'll just become a priest. It shouldn't be that way. It's like, well, I haven't had any good relationships with women, I should just become a priest. It shouldn't be that way. He said, it should be choosing between two good things and looking at which one would be greater for you or better for you. So at that point, I thought that was the best time to discern. I had a great job. I was happy. Even my priest friends would say, well, you probably have found your calling. And jokingly, they said, well, just make more money, we'll take care of the souls, and you just support us. It became that way. And I had to say, I thought, well, maybe that was my vocation. But then there was a yearning in my heart for something more, more meaning, more direction, or more fulfillment, so to speak. And the more I paid attention to it, the more priesthood made sense. It felt like, well, God has blessed me with such a great career. Now I'm so happy to give back to God. And priesthood made perfect sense. So that was the discernment process. And of course, it was more solidified when I went on a retreat. It was a silent retreat. I was by myself, had more clarity and more time to really pray and talk to God in terms of where He wants to lead me.
1: So a spiritual director, and by the way, I am reading Henry Nouwen's book, Spiritual Direction, right now.
2: Oh, really?
1: So I'm just really thinking about these terms that you're discussing. That's not necessarily your parish priest. It could be some other person who could serve as a spiritual director. Is it someone just with more life experience?
2: Generally, a spiritual director doesn't have to be a priest, first and foremost. In fact, in our seminary back in the Philippines, there were trained lay professionals who were spiritual directors of seminarians and even priests, like a trained psychologist or psychiatrist with a background of spiritual direction and counseling. It's not just necessarily life experience, but also a professional background to go with it. There's a science, too, to spiritual direction. Then, of course, definitely a person who is faith-filled, who listens to the Word of God and allows the Lord to direct them. So that's a spiritual director.
1: Do you recall the first time you celebrated Mass?
2: Oh, yes. Yes, like it was yesterday. Because for me, that was the most powerful experience. After my ordination, immediately the next day, I celebrated my first Mass in a parish in Milwaukee, Oregon. And that was where I served as a deacon for a whole year. So naturally, that was where I did my first Mass. And I spent all night preparing for it. You know, I mean, when I used to go to Mass, I've memorized every word because I could follow along with the priest. But that time, for some reason, it's like making sure the words are correct and everything was in order. I'm not finding the right pages while doing Mass. There was so much pressure, but at the same time, it was the most powerful because finally, you know, when I celebrated that Mass, I know that in our Catholic faith, we consider the Mass as the highest form of worship because the bread and wine with transubstantiation, as we say, truly, really, substantially become the body and blood of Christ. And that was a very powerful moment for me. It was humbling because I know who I am. You know, my weaknesses, my sinfulness, my background, my imperfection. And here, given the privilege to celebrate Mass and hold the body and blood of Christ and give it to people. That's why I would always remember it, especially because my entire family was there present. And all of the people who have supported me all throughout the years in the seminary and the congregation I've served for a whole year as a deacon. So it was a very powerful moment.
1: Is that meaningful for your parents, if they're still living, that you are a priest?
2: It's the most meaningful for them, especially my mom. Because my mom secretly has been praying for me since I was born, that she wants to offer me back to God to be a priest. My dad, not necessarily, because I'm part Chinese. Te is Chinese, and Chinese people, especially, you know, the men, they're meant to carry out the legacy. So the family name should live on. And being the only boy in the family, at least from my dad's side, there was that expectation, well, he will carry out the family name. And then I chose to enter the priesthood. But fortunately, my dad, his faith is bigger than his culture or background. So he was happy for me. He supported me all throughout. He never said anything until I got ordained. And he said, at first I wasn't as thrilled, but I see what your life is going to be like now. And I'm so happy that you became a priest. So I had the proudest parents at my ordination day and my first Mass. My dad passed away 2 years ago. Unfortunately, my mom is still alive.
1: I'm wondering if there are practices, weekly or daily, things that you do that help you feel connected to God or that you are experiencing the Holy Spirit?
2: Mm-hmm. To be very honest, I've always had a good spiritual life, prayer life, but this became more special or meaningful to me during the pandemic because I had more time. We didn't have masses in the parish when everything closed. So I was able to establish a routine. Like the first thing I do when I wake up is do my morning prayer and just be silent. And I do a spiritual reading that I make time to read, to pray the divine office. We priests have the divine office. We call the liturgy of the hours. And so I pray with the psalms and the readings. And then there are intercessions. So that's how I feel more connected. Because in there, I would include even personal intentions and personal requests for prayers. By doing that, actually, it has become more concrete and more real for me. That, yes, I'm really praying for people, and I'm happy to be able to have the privilege to do that for them.
1: You mentioned prayers and a silent retreat for listening. How do you perceive direction or answers from God? Is it impressions or a feeling you have or watching circumstances, how they turn out?
2: I would say it's all of the above. When I went to the seminary in the Philippines, it was run by the Jesuits. So I fell in love with Ignatian spirituality. And St. Ignatius of Loyola is big on that. How you perceive, what you see, what you feel, like invoking all the senses. And just discerning the spirits. Because not everything you hear or you think you're hearing comes from God. You need to be able to discern the spirits. Meaning, is it leading you to be more selfless? To be there more for others? Because, you know, anything that comes from God is never selfish. It's never for the self. It's always for others. And it always challenges you to be better than who you are right now. And it always takes you out of your comfort zone. So that it helps you grow.
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1: I'm just wondering if you've had chances, if you're comfortable sharing a story of ways you've been able to serve in your congregations here that you pastor.
2: Stories. Where do I begin? You know, here I don't have a lot to share yet because I just started in July 1st, but I've been a priest for 10 years. For me, the most moving or inspiring experiences I've had as a pastor is when you know you're able to touch the life of even at least one person. And then one story in particular was a person I met through his wife who came and talked to me. And I was quite surprised because I see him in church every Sunday and he would not come up for communion. So I assume he's not Catholic, but he was there, very devout. But I was surprised when he came and talked to me when he shared, you know, Father, I don't even believe in God. I'm just there to support my wife and to show support to my daughters preparing for First Communion. So I was quite surprised by that. But then he said eventually, but I'm here, Father, because now I realize that all this time I thought I've always been independent. I didn't need God. I don't think he exists. I could do things on my own. But every time I wake up and I see the joy in my wife, something that I can't put my finger on, but there is something there. And the more I think about it, it's her faith in God. And the more I look at how our lives are turning out into, the more I believe that there is a God. And so now he says all of a sudden, so now, Father, I'm open. Teach me. Show me. I want to embrace my faith and I want to be a Catholic. And I journeyed with him for a year through RCIA that we have in the Catholic Church. It's hard to describe the joy in his face when I finally baptized him on Easter Vigil. Those moments, that's what you live for. You know, even if, like, of all the challenges that you encounter, of course, it's not, we're not in heaven. It's not walking in the park on cloud nine. But, you know, those moments would really allow you to see the face of God and how he is truly at work in people's lives.
1: Is journaling or writing, or it sounds like some sort of meditation, is part of your process?
2: Yes. I'm not as consistent with journaling, but yes, I have done it. Once in a while, I actually go back to even years ago when I started in the seminary and have gone on retreats as a seminarian and read what I have written. There's always new that I see. It even feels like I didn't write them. So that's what makes it very powerful, because there were journals that I have written in the moment of prayer, especially after meditation, after meditating on a gospel, and I write them out and I read it. It's like it's not even mine. So that's when I know how present God is in those moments of praying.
1: For some people, they'll go through a difficult experience, and that's what causes them to question, like, well, I just accepted there was a God, and now I'm wondering. Have you been given any challenges like that since you became a priest?
2: Actually, always. There is always that. You know, part of our reality, to be very honest, is that we are a flawed humanity, and we deal with our own challenges and trials, and evil doesn't stop. You know, doesn't stop tempting us to sow doubt and division in any community. And That's sometimes the challenging part of a priest, where you take a lot of time to pray for your congregation. You take a lot of time to prepare a homily that hopefully challenges people to grow. And sometimes, you know, even right after preaching, fresh out of Mass, and it's like it's in one ear and out the other. You know, and sometimes it's amazing what people are capable of doing, people who claim to have embraced God and their faith. So sometimes it gets frustrating to a point where in prayer I will tell God, you know, Lord, please do something. It's like, snap some sense into them, or things like that, to be real about it. But, you know, if there's one thing I've learned too over the years in the seminary and even praying with the Psalms, if you read the Psalms, a lot of them are called Psalms of Lamentations. People were just pouring their heart out to the Lord. And our retreat master back then, I remember to this day, he says, you know, brothers, prayer doesn't have to be pious. It just needs to be honest. And that's when I'm brought back to reality, that in times of crisis or trial, when I'm questioning, then I pour my heart out to the Lord. And to be honest with you, there was one moment when recently I was in that moment in prayer. I was asking, like, how much of what I've been saying, Lord, do you actually listen to? You know, it's like nothing is happening. And then I reach out for this book by Matthew Kelly, but it was Words of Wisdom of Fulton Sheen, Archbishop Fulton Sheen. It's like just small phrases, short phrases. I open it randomly, and lo and behold, the first thing I read is, God hears you more than you think. And so I was humbled by that again. It's like, I'm sorry for questioning your ways, you know. And God's ways are not our ways. That's part of our faith, just in trusting and surrendering to that, because he sees the bigger picture. I don't.
1: Is there anything that you for sure would want to say that I haven't asked yet, something you would like to be sure and talk about?
2: Well, as I've told you, I have a degree in accounting, because originally my plan was to become a CPA lawyer. That's what I have set out to do. But after I graduated from accounting, things didn't go as planned, and I had to move back home because my timeline was not what it should have been anymore, because I wasn't doing as good in college, because I was like spending more time with friends than school, you know, things like that. I lived that life. After that, I had time to go home, and the only way I thought to start making friends is to join a youth group or something. So I joined Singles for Christ community, and that's how it all began, you know, with the only motivation of making friends and having people to hang out with. But the Lord was trying to attract me back into serving more. We went on a retreat for the Singles for Christ community, and we were told by the retreat master, find a spot where you could be quiet and talk to the Lord. And I thought at that time, no, the Lord doesn't really talk to you. I was skeptical. But I thought, well, I didn't want to be a distraction to the others, so I tried it out. So I sat by a tree. I still remember it vividly. We were on a hill, and I was by myself. And I thought, well, if I talk to God, what would be the first question I would ask him? So I thought, well, my question would be, Lord, what do you want me to do? Or what do you want me to be? And I sat there in silence, and all of a sudden, I felt in my heart and mind, the Lord says, Angelo, I'm calling you. So I thought, well, that's quite vague. So I said, well, calling me to do what? And the Lord says, I'm calling you to be mine. It was quite a powerful moment, because I knew I would never say that to myself. I could never come up with that. With that response to that question. So that bothered me for a whole week, until I woke up one day and thought, you know, I think I want to be a priest. That's how it all started. My mom was jumping up and down with joy, because she didn't think she would hear it from me, that I would finally think of priesthood. And I did.
1: When you're on the retreat and you are praying, which is exercising faith, the fact that you're even praying, were you surprised that you felt or perceived some sort of response?
2: Definitely. Because in the first place, I didn't think it was gonna work. I just thought, well, I have nothing else to do. Everyone else is trying to do this. Then I'll do this. You know, I mean, we didn't have cell phones or anything else. So all we could do is pray and try to talk to God. And that's what I did. And yeah, pleasant surprise.
1: And you mentioned that you knew that it must have come from God because it's not something you would have told yourself.
2: Yes.
1: That's really interesting that you perceive something and then you have to decide, is this just me thinking or has this come to me from somewhere else?
2: Yes. That's why it took me a week. It kept coming up before I go to bed. I kept asking myself, what was that about? And what could that be? What does it mean to be told, I'm calling you to be mine? And the more I think about it, the more priesthood keeps coming up. As soon as I said it over breakfast to my mom, that's when she started the ball rolling. You know, I called our priest friend and he helped me with the process. And during the process of applying for the seminary, it felt like another discernment process because all the questions there were quite new to me and I didn't think it through. I felt the desire to become a priest, but I didn't think about every single aspect of priestly life. So even answering the questions were broadening my mind to think more about what this life really is about.
1: Do you have a particular verse or a chapter that is sort of a touchstone for you, like a parable or a story of Jesus? Or is there something that's like a favorite story or favorite scripture for you right now?
2: Yeah, I think this is probably a lot of people's favorite story, but for me, it's always been the prodigal son. Growing up, I've always felt like I was a black sheep in the family. You have four sisters, and they went to school, they did their homework, they did everything right. But in my case, I was always unpredictable. I was partying, I was hanging out with friends, I was drinking, I was doing all these things growing up. And so I never felt worthy. So that was one of those things that kept holding me back to not completely embrace the call in the beginning. Listening to the story of the prodigal son, especially after a priest explained it further, you know, the deeper meaning of it all, I just felt so much more love and what unconditional love looks like. Now I could slowly learn to also forgive myself and allow God to love me completely.
1: That's a really interesting phrase, allow God to love us. I think that's more common than we think, that people don't know if they have experienced the love of God, but maybe they are putting up some barrier.
2: I believe that. I hear it in the confessional. People can't quite believe that it's so easy to be forgiven. That's how the devil gets you. Always making you feel like you could not be forgiven completely and you are always unworthy of that love. But as we know, God loved us first. Love does not come with conditions in its pure form. Love does not come with conditions. It is not merited. It is freely given. The story of the prodigal son allows me to understand that better and to really accept that completely. And I can't emphasize that enough to people in confession and people who come to church, for them to focus more than anything on God's love, because that's what heals. That's what unites. That's what brings us together. It's not the shame and the fire and brimstone, like if you don't shape up, you're going to hell. You catch more flies with honey than vinegar. And really, if you look at the gospel, it's a gospel of love.
1: Yeah, especially when the honey is the truth.
2: Exactly. Yes. So that's where I focus my priesthood. That's the foundation of my vocation. God's love for me. Knowing that if I, unworthy as I am, sinful as I am, as weak as I am, could be given the privilege to serve God this way, then everyone has a place in God's table.
1: Father Angelo Te is the parish priest for three different churches here, including the one we're sitting in right now for this interview, St. Mary's by the Sea, Rockaway Beach, Oregon. Father Angelo, thank you so much for speaking with me today in good faith.
2: Thank you so much for giving me the opportunity to share my journey and my faith.
3: 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I'm Stephen Kapp Perry. 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
14: I've always been really motivated by understanding other people's faith traditions. I've always believed that, in fact, encountering and understanding a Muslim trying to live their faith doesn't challenge me, apart from challenges me to be a better Christian.
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3: On In Good Faith, it's our privilege to hear stories and accounts from believers told in their own words. Our hope is to listen with an open heart, celebrating the power of faith and belief and what those stories mean to the ones who tell them. I'm speaking In Good Faith today with the Reverend Dr. Andrew Teal. He is a chaplain and a fellow at Pembroke College, a lecturer in theology and religion within Oxford University, also warden of the community of the Sisters of the Love of God, and a trustee of All Saints Sisters of the Poor. Thank you very much for making time, Reverend Teal.
14: A pleasure to be here.
3: One question to start with. If young you, young Andrew, could see what you're doing now, would he be surprised? Or would your parents be surprised where
14: I wouldn't go that far back to prehistory. I'd even suggest 10 years ago, Andrew, would be very surprised.
3: Really?
14: To find that, not that I'm involved in the academy and the churches. And I've always been really motivated by understanding other people's faith traditions. Because I've always believed that, in fact, encountering and understanding a Muslim trying to live their faith, it doesn't challenge me, apart from challenges me to be a better Christian.
3: Yes.
14: So I'm not surprised on that. But the actual denomination, or the actual restored church of the Church of Jesus Christ of Latter-day Saints, that would have surprised me.
3: And that you'd be here as a visiting scholar.
14: Oh, absolutely. Right? Yeah, it would. You know, sort of interested in Orthodoxy and Anglicanism and all that sort of stuff. But when, and it's a well-known story, I think, by now, but when I first met Matthew Holland, who's now one of the 70, I believe, when he was president of UVU, he came for a sabbatical over to Oxford, and we used to have what I irreverently called Mormon coffee mornings, when we'd have a chat, and it was quite clear to me that his faith was really important, and we had a really good engagement. And he asked me, he said, I'd really like you to meet my dad. I think you'd get on well. You like one another. Well, I realize what a great honor that is to be said now. But I also, my prophetic instinct was very wrong, and pastoral suggestion, I thought, I wonder if he's a bit concerned at Matt's faith. I wonder if he's worried about him being a member of the Church of Jesus Christ of Latter-day Saints. So I thought, yeah, I'm very happy to talk to his dad about how Matt's a person of integrity and wit and wisdom. And of course, when I met Elder Holland, I realized that was a bit out of, not in quite the right direction. And we met, and we met in London first and then in Oxford. And it became a really kindled friendship, which has kept me going amazingly. And that was the beginning of the friendship with this church community. It made me understand and realize how some of the attitudes of the older churches are rigid, distrustful, and even, dare I say, disrespectful of this church community. And I believe it's really important to name that and to out it, and with repentance, with the joy of repentance, to say, well, we're not going to walk that path anymore. And to stand alongside this community as an Anglican Christian, within the Western Catholic tradition, to say, no, it is not appropriate to castigate and to sow suspicion. We have to walk together. And I can tell you that the rich blessings that I've known in my own life since that friendship and since my connection with the Church of Jesus Christ of Latter-day Saints is something so wonderful and important that I want to share it with my friends in different religious traditions as well, that they too may be blessed. So I wouldn't have expected to be here, but my goodness, am I glad that I am.
3: As are we.
10: What are your earliest memories of what church is or what God was?
14: Okay, good question. It's funny, isn't it? I think we all have a sort of assumptions about God and who we are. I realized pretty early on that there was a connection between different people, not just family, but between people, ourselves and God and the divine. And I didn't quite know how to work that out. In my teens, I became confirmed. I lived with grandparents because mother and father were divorced, and they were a tremendous point of stability. And I started to go to church on my own with one set of grandparents, and the other grandparents were practicing Anglicans. And it became a long journey, and it was rooted, I think, in when my grandmother died. I remember wondering why it had taken the death of someone to make people at school more humane. Because even those people you didn't get on with at school, they not just tolerated you, but there was an awareness of bereavement and the cost of that. And I was reading Mark's Gospel at the time, and that question, why did it take someone to die in order to make us more humane and more human, that became a really important beginning of a journey. And I guess it's always been, for me, ecumenical, and there's always been a dimension of interfaith. So although confirmed within the Anglican tradition, I've worked with, when I was a priest in Sheffield, which I think was one of my happiest parish ministry times, the Roman Catholic, the Baptist, the Methodist, and the Anglicans all worked together. It was a very, very poor area of about 28,000 people, many of whom were not employed for many generations. And that sense of actually doing together what we could was a tremendous sense of there's something beautiful about service. So that's how, I guess my faith, if you like, the different ingredients of faith sort of came together. I was ordained very young. I was ordained at the age of 23, which is not young if you go on a mission, I know that. But to enter public ministry with a sort of visible clerical collar at that age was quite something.
10: And presumably a lifelong commitment.
14: Yeah.
10: You mentioned doing work together for the community with a few other congregations, different denominations, but they were Christian denominations. When did you first have the impulse or opportunity to reach out to, for instance, the Muslim community or to synagogues?
14: Yeah. Well, in my first year at university, when I was 17, 18 years old, one of the things that we had to do was we had to do a paper on Islam and Christian-Muslim dialogue. And rather than just write about different scholars, a friend of mine and I thought, well, wouldn't it be good to go to these different small little Birmingham mosques, of which there are hundreds?
10: What a concept, to have a dialogue rather than and write about it.
14: And it was in the days before all the difficulties, because these communities have now become a little bit more reluctant to welcome. But the sense of welcome and engagement, and the paper was pretty basic, I'm guessing, now looking back. But the point of it was, well, is dialogue possible? Only friends would know. And that became published at the age of 18, and I thought, oh, gosh. And I felt very proud, and then I look back and think, I think they published this to show what an 18-year-old thought, rather than this is a good paper, if I'm honest. But that was that. And then the year after, I looked at Jewish. I was doing Hebrew, and I find that quite hard. It's not a language that follows, you know, the usual patterns. So I thought I'd go to the synagogue every Sabbath Eve, and ended up singing in the choir, which was, now that's something, trying to sing Hebrew with the music going backwards as well, just forget it. But that was lovely, and another sort of travelling alongside a community and beginning to understand some of the traumas, not only the Muslim community have in terms of immigration, but the Jewish community in terms of history.
10: Yes.
14: And suddenly you see actually the importance of God, the Word. Jesus is the eternal Word of the Father. How important words are, communication, connection. And it doesn't mean we back away from difficult questions, but we do so with the twinkle in an eye between friends. So that was quite early on in my life as well, I guess, 17, 18, 19. It was great to have that sense of freedom to do it under the umbrella of doing it as part of the academy.
10: Yes.
14: My Hebrew, you know, passed Hebrew because of the synagogue, and singing it's much easier than trying to read it or write it.
10: So that moment of discussing differences respectfully and from a place of friendship, how does that scale up for the larger world? How do we make that happen, or can you make it happen? Do you just exemplify it and hope people catch on?
14: This week, I was very honored to be part of a dinner by the Wheatley Institution here in BYU. The rabbi who spoke, he likes to be called Solly, And that's not least because it's such a very difficult surname to pronounce, but Maia Solli. Lively, entertaining, honest. And he didn't hold back the academic complexity of his lecture. So after dinner, we had a lecture of about an hour and a half. But the energy with which he gave it was great. But the thing that really happened was beforehand, he had a friend who introduced him, who was a member of the Church of Jesus Christ of Latter-day Saints, who grew up in New Jersey with him. There was this authentic, fun engagement, followed by a real hug, a bear hug, between two people of different traditions, different colours, different races, different backgrounds, that in fact, you know, it is the Lord's will that unity overcomes schism and division. And it was great to see. That was worth it. The lecture, very, very, you know, brilliant. But the hug, divine. It was great to see.
15: Actually. It's actually divine.
14: Yeah.
15: In the middle of all of this, and you choosing the path of both scholarship and priesthood, did you have a wrestle with the existence of God? Was it a choice to believe, or did it seem self-evident?
14: Do you know, I don't think anyone has ever asked me that question before. I think there came a moment when the reality of God became just something so fundamental to everything else. Of course, as an academic, we look at the questions for, arguments for the existence or non-existence of God week by week by week. And it makes me chuckle, and I'm sure it makes God chuckle too. There's a wonderful book called God the Problem, and that makes me laugh, because actually God's not the problem. But if I'm really honest, I think that the fact is that the reality and presence of God is as firm a foundation. It's inconceivable to imagine God's love and truth and being not being the very basic basis of the whole universe. That sounds a bit pious, but as visible as these rocks are, as these big rocky mountains, this Wasatch Front is, as changing as they are in the different seasons, you know, the red of fall and now the slushy snow of this time of winter, our perception of God will change. The reality of God is eternal, from everlasting to everlasting. That doesn't mean to say that my understanding of God hasn't undergone some very significant changes. But I think understanding in relationships different. Like, for example, you know, your relationship to your father or your mother. We understand it differently at different stages of our lives. And yet, we owe our very being to them. I think so. My understanding's changed enormously, and I hope it will continue to be something that's alive. Like my relationship to my wife. I mean, I think I can probably predict what television programs, comedy or food my wife would like after 28 years. But sometimes she surprises me and I think, whoa, we're still alive.
15: Something to learn.
14: Yeah, that's right. So I think the same about God. There are moments when actually God's generous grace is so overwhelming, it sort of knocks you over.
15: If you're comfortable with me digging just a bit into that statement, his generous grace, that's something you feel, that you observe in how the working out of the world?
14: Yeah. I think there's one or two prayers that keep coming back to is that actually I ask every day, please don't hold, you know, those who seek me ill or want to trip me up, don't let them stumble through me, a sinner, but let's grow together in grace. And for example, the whole thing about grace within the Western Christian tradition, it's sometimes been hijacked, and that grace becomes this thing which means you can't do any works. That's wrong. Anything adding to what God has already done in Christ is wrong. John Calvin and that whole tradition and stream. But in January 2020, before I initially was going to come here before COVID, if you come to work at BYU or be a visiting scholar, you have to sign the pledge about not drinking tea, coffee, alcohol, not using drugs, you know, all those things that, and I thought, well, and I'll do this in front of the ward. I sing a Gregorian mass, high mass at 9 o'clock every Sunday morning with the convent. And then I go to the ward, which is a bit extreme from one extreme to the other. And then in the afternoon, there's the choir and the college chapel. But I thought, well, the ward, that's the nearest thing to a covenant I can make. So I read that out loud and promised and signed. And then, of course, COVID came along, and I thought, so what do I do? And I thought, no, I actually want to stay with this, because saying no to alcohol isn't, I don't believe that God's going to kick people out of, you know, turn people away because of addictions or what they eat or drink. That's not the point. But there's this challenge. We can, with our lives, with our own agency, we can model a life which isn't dependent, rather, upon addictions. I can say no to alcohol, not because I don't like it or because I'm offended by it, but actually so I can stand in radical solidarity with people who are addicted and who can't make that choice. And I think the same is true about coffee and dehydrating drinks. And I think certainly it's true about maintaining covenant commitment to my wife, not giving in to psychedelic or other sorts of drugs. And I think, well, actually, it's not about me despising people who do this, but it's about me choosing to stand in solidarity, to offer the possibility that actually, by this choice, by this work, if you like, grace can abound. It can abound not just for me, but for others. It's not me trying to be an example, but standing in solidarity, saying to the Lord, number me with those who can't do this. Mm. And that's what I understand, if you like, that intricate, difficult relationship between grace and works. Grace abounds when we choose the right, as somebody said. Other bits of scripture or bits of the tradition. I love the story where the old man is trying to defend Nephi from his brothers and says he doesn't seek authority over you, but the glory of God and the eternal welfare and your eternal welfare. And that's, in a sense, a sort of touchstone for me of what life, ministry, discipleship's about. It's not about acquiring anything. It's not about asserting yourself over other people, but finding and enjoying and falling before that transcendent beauty, that magnificent reality of who God is, and seeking one's brothers and sisters' eternal welfare. So that's a text. There's loads of texts, but they come and go each day, I think. One of the lovely things, and I find it a great privilege, is saying the office of the church, which means that there's a pray for about an hour every morning, and do lots of readings of scripture and of the saints, and of in that context, I will always read a chapter of either the Book of Mormon or of Doctrine and Covenants or the Pearl of Great Price, as well as other people, ancient saints and all the rest of it. And it sounds like a great mixture. It sounds, The danger is, you know, kids at school, in the UK, have got this wonderful thing called plasticine. I don't know whether you have this in this country too. It's like a sort of Play-Doh.
16: Yes.
14: The difficulty is, of course, when you play with it, it all becomes this horrible brown colour at the end of the day. All the colours get sort of moulded together. I don't want our faiths to be messed up in that way, but to have their own integrity and worth and that dignity of being respected by one another. I think that's the important thing. And I think scholarship and spirituality, discipleship and hard work can actually work together. I don't think, you know, they're not opposites. It's interesting you mentioned that. There is this image of the arrogant scholar who writes everything off and thinks of themselves as the judge of everything. Well, that's not the only way, and it's not a way to do theology, I don't think, particularly within these two traditions.
15: Interesting that you're part of the life of a convent because of how you participate there, and then also you're out in the larger world. To me, that seems to talk about the two things, the contemplation, the hour of prayer, whatever it might be, but that has to lead to action.
14: Yeah.
15: Does it have to, or is that when it becomes faith?
14: I think that moment when you realize, having that tremendous luxury of being able to spend time engaging with tradition, praying for other people. One of the things I do is have a prayer book where people are in it, and it's getting very big. But it's good. It's not about me turning up, knocking on heaven's door and saying, please sort these people out. It's about engaging and remembering in the presence of God and saying, please number me with these people, even the ones who I don't particularly like and those who don't like me. The point is, it's more important that we pray for one another and support and sustain one another. And there's a real sense every morning, it's actually at the end of it, there's that moment where you think, let me be aware there's nothing that's going to happen this day that is outside the will of God. Nothing, even if this radio program collapses, or even if, you know, we have to laugh at that. Nothing, there is nothing that is beyond God's will, and nothing that's unredeemable. No person who is beyond the pale. And I think it gives you that sense of empathy and identity with everybody on earth, with those with awful responsibilities, world leaders, and those without any sense of given dignity by the world in which they live. And it's almost saying, number me with all of these, and in that mix, use me as you will. I think it does move from that contemplation and understanding to bold action, when you can dare to reach out. Well, one of the things I say to students, these prayer book things, is one of the cost of me teaching you, I will say to them, is that your college will pay my college per hour, which is great, but not for me. And the other thing is, I will pray for you on the 26th day or whatever it is of the month for the rest of my life until I die. That causes a bit of a shock. And one or two students have said, that's very entitled of you, initially. And that made me chuckle. One of the students who then, perhaps 2 or 3 months later, knocked on the door and said, I know it's not the 26th of the month. This was the one who thought it was entitled. But I'd like you to pray for me, and this is why. And I found that just sticking your neck out at the beginning and owning the fact that actually I come to this not from a neutral position. I'm not going to look at the New Testament like an archaeologist would look at bones or bits of a building. These are living things. And I find that's a sort of way into just owning up. And that enables students. I teach the Jesus paper in the university. And we have people who are, last time rather, we had a Muslim student, a Buddhist student, and they were in the same group. And that was extraordinary. Both of them got the very top marks because they engaged with who Jesus is and brought their own questions to it. It was alive. And I think if theology, if our faith, if our questioning, seeking understanding is really authentic, if we ask real questions, difficult questions. Remember at conference 3 or 4 weeks ago, somebody said you don't go into a courtroom and ask a question you don't know the answer to. The wonderful thing about dialogue and faith is that we ask each other questions that we don't know the answer to, and we find questions that we didn't know needed asking. But we do that in terms of a relationship and friendship.
15: By the way, thank you again. What a pleasure to learn from you. Is there something I should ask, but I don't know to ask you?
14: Well, I want to say that sitting in the house where I'm now sitting, having had serious skin grafts and goodness knows what else, having been here, reading the end of Doctrine and Covenants, where Brigham Young writes to, I think it's called the Omaha Nation, to the saints, ready to go west.
15: Mm-hmm. In winter quarters, yes.
14: That's right, to all members of the Church of Jesus Christ of Latter-day Saints and those who travel with them. Those six words filled me with such joy and embrace that I wept, because I know that that's my role, to travel with this community, and I promise to do that. And it's going to be a long journey, because lots of people are still very suspicious of, inverted commas, the Mormons, and things like the Book of Mormon, the stage show. Whether or not that sort of either helps or hinders, I've yet to really think about it, but it's deeply offensive in many ways. And what I want to say is, however long it takes, and whatever ridicule might come, and suspicion, I think we don't face that alone. We face that together as traveling companions, and that's what I commit to.
15: Reverend Dr. Andrew Teal, thank you so much for speaking with me today in good faith. That's our time for today. Thanks to Reverend Dr. Andrew Teal for generously sharing his stories and his faith. This interview was edited for length. To hear the full interview, go to byuradio.org/ingoodfaith or subscribe to the podcast. 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
1: BBC News with Moira Alderson. Lebanon has sharply criticised deadly Israeli attacks near UNESCO-protected historic landmarks in its southern regions. In a social media post, the Prime Minister Nawaf Salam said nothing could justify ongoing strikes on the Tyre and Nabatea regions and the destruction of their historical landmarks. John Sudworth visited the site of an Israeli attack in Beirut.
2: Speaking to some of the residents gathered there, they were very adamant that civilians were caught up and harmed as a result of that strike. Strikes on Beirut since the, in inverted commas, the ceasefire was reached last month, a ceasefire that many people say is now pretty much non-existent. But nonetheless, strikes on Beirut have been rare. There has only been one other since that ceasefire came into effect.
1: Israel's expanding military campaign against Iran-backed Hezbollah comes even as the US Vice President J.D. Vance says Washington and Tehran are close to agreeing an extension of their ceasefire. The framework, if agreed, would begin the process of opening up the Strait of Hormuz. There's been no comment yet from Tehran. The US Vice President told reporters a couple of sticking points still remained.
3: You know, we're going back and forth with them. We do think they're negotiating, at least so far, in good faith, and we're making some progress. Hopefully, we'll continue to make progress. The president will be in a position where he can endorse the agreement, but obviously, that's still TBD. We're not there yet, but we're very close. We're going to keep on working at it.
1: The United Nations has added Israel and Russia to a blacklist concerning sexual violence in conflict. The annual report of the UN Secretary-General Antonio Guterres said it had verified multiple incidents of such violence inflicted by Israeli military, police or prison officers against 31 people from Gaza and the occupied West Bank, including children. They included gang rape and targeted shooting of the genitals. Israel, which joins Hamas on the list, has reacted angrily to its inclusion, denying the accounts. On Russia, the report said its forces had committed hundreds of violations in Ukraine, including rape and electric shocks. The head of the World Health Organization has said Ebola can be stopped as he landed in the Congolese capital, Kinshasa, ahead of a visit to affected regions. Tedros Adhanom Ghebreyesus appealed to warring parties in the hard-hit east of the country to declare a ceasefire to let health workers in. Eastern DRC has seen increasing violence over the last year, with Rwanda-backed M23 seizing swathes of territory. Laura Lesa is the International Secretary-General of the medical charity MSF.
4: Ituri is a region that is currently an active conflict region as well. There are millions of people that have been displaced. We see frequent movement across the borders to other countries, including Uganda and South Sudan. And even before the current Ebola virus outbreak, we found it really hard to access some of the areas.
1: BBC News.
0: I'm Marcus Smith, and this is Constant Wonder. Join us as we quest for the awe and wonder of knowing we are part of something infinitely larger than ourselves. Whenever I think back on the kind of music my dad loved, I feel two things at once. First, of course, personal affection for a guy who departed this life in 2016 but was born in the Dark Ages, way back in 1927. The second thing I feel is a fairly big disconnect between his tastes and mine in the matter of music. I can demonstrate what I mean with a single line from one of his all-time favorite songs. I'm going to guess it's unlikely you're old enough to know this ditty from Tin Pan Alley. I could probably say, and not be wrong, that only a handful of people alive today even know this song. And just for fun, try to make sense of these lyrics. Your most careful

super catchy. Those nonsense words, don't you think? And the rhythm? Well, that's certainly jaunty. The melody? A little wanting. Let me help you with the words. Hutsut Rawlson on a rillera and a brawla brawla suet. Now, for the full effect, you have to imagine my dad putting a 78 RPM shellac disc on his little record player and singing along through a carefree smile while also playing the spoons. Surely you've heard about the spoons. If not, look it up on YouTube on your own time. It basically sounds like clackety-clack, then clackety-clack, and then more clackety. So how wide was the gap between my own tastes and Dad's? Well, I need to tell you now that I spent nearly a decade as a classical music radio host here in the Salt Lake City metro area. Never once in all those years on air for Classical 89 did I spin a disc with somebody playing the spoons. Nor did I ever insert into the station's playlist the Hutsut song, nor a single one of Dad's favorites, including the Three Fishies song, and they swam all over the dam. Do you know that one? Well, that's a song I remember Dad singing with inordinate amusement.

or this. Or this.

0: Now, the reason I've told you all this is because our guest for this episode has lived a majority of her life not in sync with her father's musical tastes. But here's the difference. Her father was a classical music lover, and she, not so much. Writer Caroline Sanderson tells her story of yearning to close that gap. It was a desire that took a hold of her a relatively short while after her father died in 2013, just 3 years before my dad. In today's episode, she's going to share some of her ideas about how something very real about a departed loved one lives on in the music they once held dear. Caroline Sanderson tells the full story in her book, Listen with Father, How I Learned to Love Classical Music.
1: When I was about 8 or 9, I heard pop music really for the first time. There was no pop music in our house ever. My dad was very disdainful about pop music. He used to say, it's all very ephemeral. You know, it changes every 5 minutes. There's a different song, a different record. I don't wholly agree with him about that, but it meant that essentially any pop music that ever came on in our house, he'd be sort of saying, what is that racket? So I started to stray from the path because I guess when you're that age, you know, you want to be with it. You want to be listening to what people your age are listening to.
0: And the pop singers that people her age were listening to quickly became some of her own favorites. The icon David Bowie, the glam rock groups T-Rex and Slade. From there, as the years went by, she went a little retro when she became a Beatles fan. In her adulthood, some favorite artists for Caroline have included Bruce Springsteen, Joni Mitchell, Fleetwood Mac, Carole King. I was tempted to try a line or two from Dad's Huts Hut song on her just to gauge where she's really coming from, but I quickly thought better of that. Caroline's father, Peter Darrell Sanderson, treated classical music as something precious, maybe even sacred, something to be listened to without distraction. As a little girl, Caroline would wander in and out of the room as her father was absorbed in his listening. It was decades later, however, after her father's passing, that Caroline realized something vital. Listening to the music her father had loved, the music she remembered hearing in her childhood home, was possibly the best passport to understanding her father more deeply. And what's a passport for, if not a journey? To really get rolling with this tale of Caroline's reawakening to her father's classical music, I have to mention a Disney movie that you're likely very familiar with, Fantasia. What we've just heard is an excerpt from Beethoven's Sixth Symphony, which, as you quite possibly recall, figures prominently in that film. And this is an excerpt from Stravinsky's Rite of Spring. In Disney animation, this music became underscoring for dinosaur battles and erupting volcanoes, fire and brimstone and all sorts of death and destruction. You know, typical Disney violence. I'm being facetious, of course, but I wanted you to have enough of a sample of the Stravinsky Rite of Spring to perhaps jog your own memory of once having experienced this dance music appropriated for the cinema by Walt Disney. It's intensely emotional and dramatic music composed originally for an early 20th century ballet, which premiered in 1913. Stravinsky himself never conceived that this music would accompany giant lumbering reptiles doomed to extinction. Caroline's early experience with this movie and its music is inseparably connected with the figure of her father.
1: Well, yes, I remember, have a vivid memory of Dad taking me to the cinema to see Fantasia. And I didn't really quite know what I was going to see. I was taken to the cinema to see lots of different Disney cartoons back in the day. And it was always a great experience. But Fantasia obviously is something very different. And I think as a child, I really didn't quite get my head around all these different sort of parts to Fantasia, which are not all cartoons, of course. There's a bit of Mickey Mouse, which was familiar. I had this strange childhood fear of volcanoes. I'd never seen one or been anywhere near one. But for some reason, I found the idea of fire coming out of the earth and streaming down anywhere near me, I found that very scary. No volcanoes in England, only extinct ones. But actually, in my imagination, this was a really frightening thing. So that particular sequence of the volcanoes is the early years of the earth, the earth's birth, you know, explosive birth, and then we get the dinosaurs, early life on Earth and the dinosaurs in that sequence. And Stravinsky's Rite of Spring is just such an arresting piece of music anyway, you know, even if you've got no visuals with it. But, you know, just the combination of those visuals and this extraordinarily crazy music just made a massive impression on me as a child. I kind of never forgot it.
2: I didn't know your father, obviously, but the way you describe him, he seems like he was intellectual, that he played chess, he was analytic, he was almost a stereotypical nerdy classical music listener in a way, and you'll have to change that characterization if I'm wrong on that. But when I think about that, and then I think about the Rite of Spring, I think about the incongruity. The Rite of Spring is intemperate. It's not buttoned down by any means. It's all over the map of emotion and passion and violence and all of that. And it's kind of funny to imagine your father in a very proper and genteel way just listening to that piece.
1: Yeah, it's interesting, isn't it? And this is something I thought a lot about when I was writing the book. And I felt as if, not that I was getting to know my father better, but I thought a lot about the kind of character that he was. And you're right, he was in many ways very cerebral, not an outwardly showy man at all, self-effacing. And we had quite a cerebral relationship is how I would describe it. When I was a student, I used to kind of go back home and I'd maybe go out to the pub with my dad and for a drink, and he'd sort of go, you know, he'd be much more interested in having like an intellectual debate with me than he would small talk. You know, he wasn't a small talk person at all. And he was outwardly really unemotional, I suppose, and very logical, as testified by studying science at Cambridge and being a very, very good chess player. But I suppose I realized, and this is something that I probably knew really, is that underneath that, you know, he was as emotional as anyone else. And actually, his taste in music was very eclectic. If you think about kind of Mozart Piano Concerto versus Rite of Spring, he was very interested in composers sort of right across the kind of genres of classical music. And also there's this thing, which I write a lot about in the book, is how music is often a channel for our emotions. So actually, people who find it outwardly quite hard to show emotions, I think music, and I think it was like this for Dad, was often a kind of channel for those emotions, which he maybe found it quite hard to express. Otherwise, he was of that generation, sometimes described as quite buttoned up, I suppose, where it wasn't the dumb thing to be emotional. He came from Northern England stock, where there's a good kind of about grit in those kind of northern towns where his father came from. It's not the done thing, really, to express too much emotion. You get on with life. And so actually having music as a channel, I think that was actually quite important to him.
2: And specifically, what was his cultural milieu of coming from childhood? Hardworking, blue-collar, industrial worker or coal miner? Or what was going on there with the grandparents?
1: Well, you had quite an interesting mix, because on one side, they were sort of newly genteel, I suppose, and his grandfather was in the kind of town council and had made pretty good. On the other side, you did have coal miners, you did have blue-collar workers. So quite typically, you know, of that period of the late 19th, early 20th century, some upwardly mobile, but some still very much working class. But certainly his immediate household, his parents, was not a household full of music. As my mother says, who kind of remembers going round there, because my parents met when they were in their teens that she used to say, oh, there are no soft edges around there. So he definitely didn't grow up in a house where there was music playing all the time and there were bouquets of flowers on the sideboard. So in a way, this discovery of culture and of music was his own.
2: Coming back to you and your childhood, I want to go even earlier than Fantasia. The memory you begin with as you're recounting all of this is apparently from age 4. And it involves Mozart. And you're walking into a room where Mozart is playing. Your father's busy reading or doing work. And turns, you must have made eye contact at some point there. You remember this moment?
1: Yes, I do. And I mean, your listeners will know that sometimes disentangling your early memories can be quite tricky in terms of, you know, what you really remember. But I do have a very distinct memory of coming down the stairs of the house and into the hall and hearing the opening bars of the third movement of Mozart's Piano Concerto No. 22. And just something about it made me stop and listen. And I loved it. It's got a kind of tripping melody. I hope you can hear that little tripping melody. I don't know. I can't really say what it was about it, but something made me stop and listen. I peeked my head around the door into the room where Dad was working. It was our dining room, which he used to do some catch up with paperwork in there. And in those days, he had a reel-to-reel tape recorder, and which I was always fascinated by, because on the reel-to-reel tape recorders, you know, one reel would be going faster than the other, typically, as it was winding up the tape or unwinding the tape. And he noticed just how enchanted I was by this piece and was very pleasantly surprised. And I think he thought, ah, that's my cue to play more music to my daughter, which he did. But yes, it's a clear memory. And in fact, in the book, towards the end, I actually go back to my childhood house where I hadn't been for years and years and years. My parents had long since moved away. And I knocked on the door and I had some ID with me, which proved that I had once lived there. And the man in the house invited me in. And it was as I remembered. The furnishings had changed. And I think there was a carpet down on what was a parquet floor. But the arrangements of the rooms as I remembered them was the same. And again, that was quite a moment. It was an amazing moment, but also very sad as well, because I went away and I guess just had this real sense of time passing and the loss of my dad as well. So lots of very mixed emotions, joy and enjoyment in the music. And I feel very positively about this remembrance journey, but it was emotional.
2: It seems that your father was very hopeful that you would take to classical music like a fish to water, you know. And that didn't exactly happen, in spite of the brief scenes that you've depicted with Fantasia and with being 4 years old and hearing the Rondo by Mozart. You strayed from the faith, didn't you?
1: I did, I'm afraid. Yes. When I was about 8 or 9, I heard pop music really for the first time. There was no pop music in our house ever. My dad, any pop music that ever came on in our house, my dad, he'd be sort of saying, what is that racket? And so I started to stray from the path, because I guess when you're that age, you know, you want to be with it. You want to be listening to what people your age are listening to. So that kind of took me away from the classical music path, although not entirely, because when I was a student at university, I did come home one holidays and sit and watch the documentary, the Peter Newpan 2-part documentary about Sibelius, which is really wonderful and worth watching. And I watched that with Dad with great fascination. So it was there. And I remember a friend of mine giving me cassette tapes. Remember those of Chopin, which I used to play a lot, which I loved. So it's not that classical music was absent from my life, but I never gave it a huge amount of attention. And I think that's what he would have liked me to do. And yeah, I wish that I had spent more time with him listening to music. But this was the next best thing.
2: Well, you were not a total stranger to actually getting involved with your own hands and clarinet, you know, piano lessons.
1: Yeah, I was encouraged to take music lessons when I was a kid. So I had clarinet lessons for a while, but I didn't get on hugely well with that. I mean, my dad had played the violin a little bit as a child and never got on very well with that. So this is very much about people who listen to music rather than actually play it. I do play the piano. I played it as a child and as a teenager, but then got bored of it and dropped it. But in more recent years, I have taken it up again in some small way. And it's actually more of a pleasure now. I don't have to practice my lessons and I can just play when I want to. But this is very much about people who are not music aficionados or professional players.
2: And it's about a whole lot more than just the way we humans have differing interests or clashing preferences. At the heart of this Constant Wonder episode is a poignant circumstance. Caroline Sanderson didn't ever really warm up to her father's tastes in music while he was still alive. Certainly not enough to give the music he loved her very best listening ear. So front and center for us right now, the thing that concerns us most in this story is the gulf that opens up with the passing of a parent or loved one, in this case, when a daughter loses her father. How to move forward after this kind of a personal tragedy? Well, Caroline obviously has reflected on this a lot, and not just on the basis of her own personal experience. She's actually the perfect kind of person to think through the issue of grief in large measure because of her professional work.
1: In the wake of my father's death from cancer in 2013, I mean, there was a period of, you know, intense grief, which those who've lost somebody close to them will, I'm sure, recognize. But I suppose as I started to come out of the sort of early kind of storm of that, I found myself sort of preoccupied with the idea of remembrance rather than grief. I'm a books journalist by profession, and I've read a lot of memoirs which delve into people's grief. So I'm not trying to put the grief aside necessarily, but the idea of remembrance seemed really interesting to me. How do we remember those that we've loved and lost, and how do we kind of perpetuate their memories? And that felt to me to be something a little bit separate from grief. And I felt that I was then in the headspace to try and work out a way of doing that. And it came to me all of a sudden one day, one morning, that this would be a wonderful remembrance journey to go on, because although I had shared quite a lot of classical music with my father when he was alive, including when I was very small, I just never really gave the attention that I think he would have liked me to have done. I sort of felt that I could make that up to him a bit, and I could say, okay, Dad, now I'm going to do this for you.
2: This remembrance journey, as she calls it, is the backbone of Caroline Sanderson's book. She launched into the journey with great resolve, as you can hear, but also combined with a plan. She remembers the resolution she made to herself in these words. I will choose, she told herself, 8 pieces of music Dad loved, one for each decade of his life, and listen to them with great care and attention. When she conceived this course of action, she had been driving on England's M5 motorway near the Malvern Hills. The car stereo was on. Her father had been gone for well over 2 years, and by happenstance, she was listening to a CD of his that she had grabbed out of his collection. So driving along at the wheel, she was not listening to her usual playlist of contemporary artists, but to the Mozart Piano Concerto you're hearing right now. For the second time, actually, in this episode, because it's the same piece Caroline remembers hearing in the family home at age 4 while coming down those stairs. On the road, emotion overwhelms her, and she writes, I badly wanted to pull over with the sting of it, but I can't. Dad is suddenly next to me again. He isn't alive, but the music brings him back from wherever he is now. I'll share just a little bit more here from the opening pages of her book. Caroline sums up her aim and purpose this way. It was to try to work out what it was he so appreciated about classical music, as I should have done while he was alive. It will be my requiem and my thanksgiving for the ordinary, decent man who was my father.
1: It was difficult to choose the composers in some ways, because obviously there's lots of composers that are wonderful who aren't in the book. But these were composers where I've either had a memory of listening to some of their music with Dad, or there was some compelling reason. One of the chapters is not a composer, it's the singer Kathleen Ferrier. But there was a strong association with a memory for each of these.
2: Here are the musical legends, seven composers and the singer Kathleen Ferrier, whom Caroline selected for her focused listening. They correspond to her eight chapters, which is a number she chose to symbolize the eight decades of her father's life. Mozart, Stravinsky, Ferrier, Brahms, Schumann, Sibelius, Chopin, and Richard Strauss.
1: Some of the composers I found, you know, that I had much more affinity with than others, but the listening was so interesting because it's about really what you hear on a first listening and also what you hear when you've listened to a piece numerous times and what that does to your feelings about it. So it was really fascinating journey, and there were moments where things happened. I don't want to be too sort of, supernatural maybe about it. But there were points where I felt that I was on the right path somehow, and that he was there with me.
2: Our guest on Constant Wonder is Caroline Sanderson, author of Listen with Father, How I Learned to Love Classical Music. I'm Marcus Smith.
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2: Caroline, I love the notion of setting off on a quest. Maybe the word pilgrimage is suitable here. You know, we refer to these kinds of journeys with those serious words, quest, pilgrimage. I'm kind of a serious guy at heart myself. We're not going to devote time to each of the famous musical luminaries that you have organized your book around. But there's one destination in particular of yours that struck me. And it's because of the physical, bodily pilgrimage that you made. You were kind of, well, you were actually following in the footsteps of the great, venerable Finnish composer Jean Sibelius. And what I want to do now is I want to tag along with you to this place in Finland. Would you tell us something about going to that place, the Sibelius Museum, one of his former homes? And I'm going to say right up front that there are people who see him as such an icon or idol that a site like this is going to be almost like a sacred shrine for them.
1: Ainola is where Sibelius lived for many years of his life. It's where he brought up his family, his daughters, and it was where he worked on many of his compositions. I think watching that Sibelius documentary gave me such a sense of the elemental feel of Sibelius's music, of whirling snow, of forests, of that sort of very northern European forest landscape. There's the passage which was inspired by Sibelius seeing swans flying over the lake near Ainola. So I got off the train from Helsinki. It's a little halt, sort of railway halt in the countryside. And there were signs pointing my way to Ainola. So I put my headphones in, put Sibelius's Fifth Symphony on through the headphones, and I walked maybe 15, 20 minutes to Einöla, the museum. It was very emotional. I felt as if my father was walking with me. We had watched this amazing documentary years before, and it had shown footage of Einöla in different seasons, in the snow and in the summer. It has beautiful gardens which were tended by Sibelius's wife, Aino, for whom the house is named. And it was just the most extraordinary feeling. I can feel goosebumps coming up now because, you know, just actually going to that place that I'd seen with my father, it really did feel like I was on a pilgrimage. And it might sound a bit corny to say that I felt he was with me. But yes, and I was very happy because I felt like I was fulfilling something that was wonderful for both of us, or something that my father would have loved to have done and never did.
2: On the day after her visit to Einöla, Caroline traveled to the Finnish city of Lahti to attend a concert at the annual Sibelius Festival in Sibelius Hall.
1: The concert was of three symphonies, the fifth, the sixth, and the seventh. They played the fifth symphony first, and as soon as I heard those opening bars, I started crying.

0: And it was so unexpected, but it follows on from the feeling that I was evoking before, that I was there with my deceased father, that this was something really special to hear Sibelius in Finland. But also, it's sometimes hard to predict what music will do to you. And I suppose it was partly joy that I cried, but it was also sadness that Dad was there with me, but he wasn't there with me. I would have loved to physically share that experience with him. But yes, that piece is very special to me.
1: You said you wanted to listen to these pieces with great care and attention. Somebody who is way into their music is going to be highly attentive to every single nuance and detail of a piece of music. It feels, though, to me like this journey, as you called it, is almost to try to listen as with you were doing it with his ears. Do I get that right?
0: Yes, a little bit that, although I felt very much also that listening is very personal. The way we hear music is very personal. So I wasn't sort of injecting my own thoughts and emotions into it, because I suppose I felt that it was kind of a conversation with Dad, that I was allowed to say, Dad, I don't really get this. Why do you like it? I was allowed to say to him, Dad, why didn't you ever listen to any female composers? So I was allowed to kind of not disagree with him exactly, but that was sort of the joy that I wished I'd had of having these sort of discussions about music with him. So it wasn't that I was necessarily trying to hear it through his ears, although I was trying to hear maybe what he liked about it. But I was also making up my own mind, if that makes sense. And I think the listening with great care is interesting, because for a lot of my life, I've done a lot of listening to music in the background while I'm doing something else, while I'm cooking, doing housework. And in the car, actually, listen to the music a lot in the car. And so the idea of listening and doing nothing else but listen, I think, is really powerful as well. So I tried to dedicate concerted time to listening, and listen definitely more than once, to listen to numerous times to the same piece, which if you do that over and over again is really quite extraordinary sometimes, how the music starts to get under your skin. And it also gets into the neurons of your brain. So you start to be able to hear the music without it actually playing.
1: Kind of like muscle memory, although the brain doesn't have muscles.
0: It is very much like that. I was lucky enough to meet Daniel Levitin, who some people will know, somebody who's written a lot on music and the brain. And I said to him, why is it that once I've listened to a piece of music so many times, I kind of know what's coming next? As soon as it starts, I can kind of hear where it's going. And he said that it is very much like what you've just said, that the brain just retains the kind of imprint of it. And I think that has a really interesting effect on the way that you listen to music. I keep saying it's got under your skin, but it is kind of like that.
1: You say it's like learning a new language. Once you make a concerted effort to take it on the way you have in more recent years, especially since the passing of your father and this project, how do you start learning this new language?
0: Well, I didn't learn a new language in any technical or musical theory sense. I think it goes back to what we were talking about before, Marcus, when we were talking about listening again and again. I mean, I still don't have a knowledge of music in any technical sense. I mean, a teeny bit, but this is certainly not a book for aficionados, people who know a lot about music, how music's constructed, music theory. But I think it's something about attention, isn't it? Our attention is so splintered between so many different things these days in a day. I mean, mine certainly is. I have a busy portfolio career, have, you know, home and kids and stuff going on. My mother is still alive, but quite fragile, so she needs quite a lot of my attention. So it was quite rare for me to spend this time with the music. So I can't say that it was a new way of listening in any musicological sense, but a new way of listening in terms of attention, maybe.
1: I kind of think sometimes there's a way to approach a piece of music, just a single hearing, and maybe it's just off of a computer, not a concert hall. But I feel like I've made a journey. I feel like I've approached it as a pilgrim.
0: Yes, I would just pick up on something you said then, and I think you're right. You can listen to music attentively on a computer. But I do think it's important to make the point that I made an effort to go and see music performed in concert halls as well. And that was a revelation, because there's something about watching the performers actually make the music and the physicality of it, whether it's a solo pianist, as I heard playing Mozart in Salzburg, or the full orchestras that I heard in Helsinki and also in London when I went to hear The Rite of Spring, actually played by an orchestra. I went to Paris and heard Brahms played in the concert hall where The Rite of Spring was premiered, funnily enough. So there was something that really gave it another dimension to see that. So I think that's a point worth making, that there is value in actually going to see music performed live. And people who love all sorts of genres of music will understand that. And this is where I go back to maybe first hearing some of these pieces as a child, because I think as a child, you listen with innocent ears. And when I heard Mozart, I didn't know it was Mozart. I didn't know that Mozart was regarded as a genius. I didn't know anything else about him. I came to learn about him soon afterwards and a bit about his life. But I just loved what I heard. And that instinctive response to music is maybe sort of what you're alluding to there.
1: Is there such a big difference between listening to something by Bruce Springsteen and your attentiveness there to listening to Mozart? I mean, do you do that differently?
0: I guess I probably do. With Bruce, I'm usually singing along, and again, he's somebody else it's phenomenal to go and see play live. I mean, he's one of the best live performers there is, but in a completely different vein to seeing an orchestra. Yes, it's an interesting question, isn't it? I suppose I was probably taking the classical music more seriously. Bruce Springsteen sings about some serious topics sometimes, but I guess what I don't do that my dad did do, were he still alive, I would now take him to task for this. I'd say, you know, music is on a continuum. There shouldn't be walls between different kinds, and you shouldn't feel, oh, I have to respond to classical music in a really serious, earnest way. You can respond to it in an instinctive way, just as you can to a song you hear on the radio by Taylor Swift or whoever it might be. I've always listened to music of lots of different genres, and I sort of feel that's the way to be about art, that you can enjoy it at kind of all levels and all pitches and all, you know, levels of seriousness, and in all moods, actually, because music, often you choose music to fit your mood, don't you? So there's nothing wrong with that. I think it's quite good to take a little bit of the reverence out of it sometimes.
1: Well, even with all you've said about the listener's response to music, there's something, a little passage, a sentence here from you in your book. And I want you to kind of pick this apart for me and help me understand where you're going. Yes, individual responses, however idiosyncratic they may be, the way I feel about a piece, the way you feel about a piece, that's important. But you wrote, music is just music, sublime and eternal. The effect it might have on us as individuals, despite some correlation of brain responses, is individual and therefore trivial by comparison with its essential sublimeness. It sounds to me like you're saying music is its own being apart from our responses, and that there's something there worth thinking about.
0: Yes, well, I guess I'm sort of contradicting myself in a sense. I suppose what I was saying previously is this strong desire I have for people not to feel intimidated by classical music. I think what I'm getting at there is that there's something essentially mysterious about music and what it does to us. And there's a lot of research about the effect of music on the brain now. I was reading some more research the other day. You know, the neuroscience is very well advanced. A lot is explicable, I suppose, but a lot isn't. And it's just a remarkable thing, isn't it, that a certain sequence of notes, which after all are a function of physics, aren't they, essentially, can produce these extraordinary effects on us. And not just humans, actually. You know, they can produce effects on other animals as well. And getting your head around that completely is really hard. It was a challenge to write this book because Ruzick is, by its very nature, something you can't really put into words. And so I was trying to do that. And I think I've succeeded to a certain degree, but there are things I wanted to say and I couldn't quite work out how to say them about the music I was listening to.
1: Yeah. Well, this is exactly the problem we have on this show all the time, that we talk to people about their awe, their wonder, and they are stymied. I'm never happier than when my guests give up on trying to describe the experience, because one day maybe we'll let the neurologists tell us about how those vibrations go through the outer ear and then the eardrum vibrates and the cochlea and then the synapses in the brain. And it all just can be mapped out as something that, oh yeah, that makes sense, how we suddenly have emotion out of that. But I don't think so, Caroline.
0: I don't think so either. I think the science is really fascinating. I love to read that. And something I've been reading recently is a kind of manifesto for the importance of music in everybody's life. And I don't know what the situation is necessarily in the United States, but certainly in times of austerity, funding cuts to arts, you know, are some of the first cuts to be made to public funding. And actually, we're now garnering a wealth of evidence to show how important the arts are for health and well-being, and that includes music. So I think a lot of this evidence is really valuable in showing how important music and the other arts are to all of us. But I also think you're right. And there's something about what you just articulated that goes with how I feel about, or how any of us might feel about, somebody who is physically no longer with us, which is what grief is trying to come to terms with, you know. It's so, so hard to believe that someone is physically not there anymore. But this sense that they are still there in some way, and obviously people have different belief systems about what that means, but, you know, this musical journey sort of goes with the fact that he wasn't there, but he was there. How do you explain that?
1: Music was deeply meaningful to Peter Sanderson in life and remained meaningful to him in his closing chapter just before dying. Apparently, he was the kind of person who didn't fuss much about his aches and pains. No need to see a doctor about everything. It took his wife of 50 years, breaking down in tears, before he finally went to learn what might be ailing him. And by then, cancer had already spread from the prostate to his bones. His decline was rapid. He hung on for only 6 months after his diagnosis. What hit Caroline perhaps more forcefully than anything was watching him change. His mind, formerly sharp and restless, grew increasingly more confused. In his final weeks, he even became fixated on buying a giant spotting scope, the kind you might take on a safari. The family kept talking him out of it, but he kept bringing it up. There was something heartbreaking about it, this need to see far into the distance, as if he could will his mind free from a body that was giving up on him. Near the end, Peter turned to music by Frédéric Chopin. Caroline's account of this closing season of Peter's life points to the value of what she calls consolatory listening, a kind of listening that she herself has done while on her classical music journey of becoming attentive to what her father had listened to.
0: I think that many of us have the legacy from those who came before us that's really quite powerful, and it's still an influence. And this is back to where we sort of started in a way about remembrance. And I think remembrance is a really wonderful thing. And it can mean very different things to different people. I interviewed a writer not long ago called Ben Masters, who's written a book that's along the same lines as mine about his father, but his father was a great butterfly enthusiast. So Ben's quest consisted of going to spot all the species of butterflies across the British Isles that his father had loved and been great enthusiast for. So you can see the kind of parallels.
1: Caroline, I want to read something again from your book from somewhere towards the middle of it. You say, talking about your dad, I think his atoms, his ions, his particles, all those forensic TV shows have taught us that we leave our DNA everywhere, sometimes with sinister consequences. But at this moment, I'm captivated by the idea that some essence of Dad remains in this place that he loved. I know you've already cautiously said that some of this can get a little bit over the top, a little bit woo-woo, and yet you're willing to write that.
0: Yes, I think I am, I'm quite a kind of rational, down-to-earth person, and sometimes I surprise myself by what I was writing. But there were strange, I don't know what you would call them, signs, coincidences that happened during this journey in Italy on holiday with my mum. We went to a concert not knowing what the concert was going to be, and one of the pieces was one of Dad's favourite pieces, and that place in Italy had been a place that he dearly loved. That was an extraordinary coincidence. When I went back to the village where I grew up, I totally randomly ran into the mother of my first best friend at school in a crazy coincidence. This doesn't quite answer your question, but it was like I was on the right path with this. And I can't really put it any other way than I put in the book. But it's this way of explaining how people can be not here, but so tangibly almost here. And that was my way of trying to explain how they possibly can remain. People say, oh, so-and-so's still in my heart, and that's a popular way to try and explain where they now abide, I suppose. But because my father was a physicist, I guess I was trying to get a little bit scientific about how I explained it. But these are the things that are really hard to articulate about it. But he was definitely there somehow.
1: Caroline Sanderson is a books journalist and author of several titles, including the book Listen with Father, How I Learned to Love Classical Music. Reverie, or in German Träumerei, as so many students of the piano have come to know this piece, well, it's what you're listening to right now as we bring this episode to a close. And it's the piece Caroline was referencing moments ago, the piece performed during the piano recital that she and her mother attended on that joint trip to Italy. And a quick footnote here. The full Schumann collection from which Träumerei comes is called Scenes from Childhood, just right for the season of life when Caroline first became acquainted through her father with classical music. This episode was produced by Jess Scoville with help from Amelia Scott and Haley Harris. Sound design was by Gracie Smith. I'm Marcus Smith. Constant Wonder is a production of BYU Radio.

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1: Hi, I'm Sam Payne, host of The Appleseed, where great stories can bring us together. 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
3: From Dracula to DC Comics, those winged mammals called bats have loomed large in our cultural imagination, but that does not mean that the real creatures are well understood. In fact, we humans receive a lot of benefit from these much-maligned nocturnal flyers. Here's a short excerpt about bats in a conversation I had with Rodrigo Medellin a couple of years ago on Constant Wonder.
4: So think for a second that just in the northern fringe of Mexico, the Mexican states that border with the United States, from the state of Sonora to the state of Tamaulipas, there we have estimated that we have between 20 and 30 million bats of one species, the Mexican free-tail bat. Each million bats of this one species destroys 10 tons of insects every night. This same species, you guys have it in the United States all the way up to the center of the U.S. Oklahoma, Colorado, all of those states have those bats in the summer. These bats are migratory. They spend the winter here in Mexico and the summer in northern Mexico and the southern half of the United States.
3: You just touched on something very important. We have the poster child of migration called the monarch butterfly. People talk about that all the time, going down to Mexico, coming back. But nobody talks about bat migration like that.
4: Exactly my point. I mean, not only bats migrate between our two countries, they connect us both. For example, about one-third of the corn that is produced in your corn belt is due to these bats defending, protecting that corn from pests. But that service depends on us protecting those bats in the winter when they're down here. And when we have them here and they're protecting our crops, we depend on your efforts in the United States to protect those caves and those bats when they are there in the summer. We depend on each other for good or bad.
3: Would you talk to me about the commercial value of bats, not just protecting corn crops, but there's quite a story about the agave and your role in advocating and convincing the farmers to change their ways?
4: If you watch a Western movie and you remember those incredible columnar cactuses, these giant cactuses, spectacular plants from the west of your country, please remember that those cactuses are pollinated by bats. We wouldn't have them if it was not for the bats. And then what can I say as a Mexican, Marcus? You know, part of our identity connects with agave because agave are some of the most useful plants. We use it for food. We use it for fiber. We use it to cook. We use it to drink. Pulque, tequila, mezcal, all of those things come from agaves. And agaves are pollinated by bats. Agaves have this incredible reproductive mode in which they grow for many years, accumulating sugars every year, year after year, until the time comes when they are mature for sexual reproduction. At that time, they invest every last ounce of those sugars that they have accumulated over 6, 8, 10, 20, 30 years, depending on the species, into one single flowering stalk, one single reproductive event, sexual reproductive event, in which they are going to open their arms and offer their flowers to the pollinators, the bats, and then that is where the seeds come from. And then this is such a costly process for the plant that we call that a suicide mode of reproduction. They invest every last ounce into this one sexual reproduction event, and then they die. That's it. That's it. But humans have learned that if we harvest them just before they start growing the flowering stalk, we maximize the amount of sugars in the plant.
3: The problem here is that if farmers don't allow the agave to flower, they have to replace any plants that do die with clones of other agaves. And historically, all agave plants in Mexico were clones of just a handful of original plants. That is, until the 1990s, when Rodrigo went to the Regulatory Council over agave farming.
4: And I said, guys, all it takes is for one disease to hit one plant, and all of your plants are going to be sick because they're all the same. Oh, wow. Thank you very much for warning us, Dr. Medellin. Thank you. Bye-bye. And that was it. And then about 6 or 7 years later, the disease shows up. I swear, Marcos, it was not me. Okay? But then they call me and they said, what was that thing you were saying about the bats and the flowers and the agave? I said, well, okay, we're late, but let's see what we can do. And then we started the bat-friendly tequila and mezcal program that is still growing and it's going well. We asked the farmers to allow only 5% of the plants in any field to flower. And that will feed a handful of bats.
3: And of course, the farmers benefit because they don't have to rely on so few clones to replenish their crops. To learn more about the remarkable role that bats play in our world, or frankly, just to spend some more quality time with this very enthusiastic scientist, Rodrigo Medellin, just search for the whole episode at our website, byuradio.org. It's titled The Batman of Mexico. I'm Marcus Smith. Constant Wonder is a production of BYU Radio.
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0: Chicago Outfitter. BYU fans everywhere. It is Thursday, May 28th. I'm Jerem Jordan. He is a guy who loves an 8:15 kickoff. Unlike some people, Jason Shepherd.
1: Immediately I hear 8:15 kickoff, I think 6 o'clock pregame. That is immediately what I think of.
0: On BYU Radio.
1: I do not have a problem with the 8:15 kickoff. Unlike other people, speaking specifically of the Arkansas athletic director, that being Hunter Yurecek, put out a full-page release yesterday, not too happy that they are kicking off against Utah at 8:15 Mountain Time, 9:15 Central for those that like their time zone.
0: Keeping score.
1: And then, not only that, the following week, they've got an 11 a.m. kickoff at home. So essentially, the AD is complaining about the two times, saying that we're basically losing an entire day. And Jerem, I'm telling you, he's worrying about the wrong things here. Don't worry about any kickoff times. The only thing that Arkansas needs to worry about is making sure they beat Utah.
0: Yes,
1: at the end of the day, start 1-0 if you're Arkansas. That's all that we ask for.
0: Speaking of Razorbacks, Studio C is rehearsing down the hallway, and they've got breakfast out there.
1: Oh,
0: there's a strong hint of bacon, and it is driving me crazy.
1: Like, it is.
0: I need a slice.
1: Like, if we could invent the smell-o-vision right now, and it would go through the TVs or your device, however you're watching
0: us
1: right now.
0: Most of the time, that's not going to be great. But right now, that would be nice.
1: Breakfast and the smell of bacon is so strong.
0: Just imagine. All rise and shout. It's a bacon edition of Lexi.
2: But they don't really know how the Big 12 ball really is.
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2: Notre Dame, seeing Arizona again, and especially just seeing that team up north, I feel like it's going to be exciting.
0: Yes, it will be. We have game times and TV networks for 4 BYU football games. Let's break it down. The season opener against Utah Tech will be on ESPN+. At 8 Eastern, 6 Mountain. No shock there. That's pretty predictable. The next week, Big 12 play begins against Arizona. 3:30 Eastern, 1:30 Mountain on Fox. How about that? The next week at Colorado State, the G6 Roadie, 7:30 Eastern, CBS. And then Friday night, October 9th, Iowa State at home in Provo, 8:15 Mountain, 10:15 Eastern. So which of these is the most advantageous game time and network combo to you?
1: I think it probably falls with the game against Arizona on Fox. To me, that's the one. I think right now it probably looks like the best matchup. You obviously get that game at home, which is nice. And then to be in the afternoon on Fox, you're going to get a lot of eyeballs. You're going to get a lot of promotion.
0: Yep.
1: Earlier in the day on all of their pregame shows. So I think that that's, to me, that's the one. This actually was a little surprising, and I love the fact that Fox picked it up and it's going to be at that time. I thought this had 8:15 kickoff written all over it. I thought this would end up being an ESPN at 8:15 to sort of take advantage of that late game window.
0: Which they did last year.
1: Which they did last year.
0: But 2 years ago, it was this exact situation.
1: Yeah. So this is the one. This is the combo of the time, the network, and the opponent.
0: It's a big game. It's a 12-win BYU against a 9-win Arizona. And it's Bear Bachmeier versus Noah Fifita. This is the exact TV and time they had 2 years ago in 2024. And the Fox pregame show led into that second game window there for BYU and Arizona. Gus Johnson, Joel Klatt on the call on that one. They are likely on the call for this one. So I agree with you. I think that is the most advantageous combination of time and TV and opponent. It's the Big 12 opener. It's the second game at home. It's a national audience. I think that's awesome. That's about as good as you could get for that game. I think that's great. And then primetime CBS the next week against Colorado State is sneaky good.
1: Did you expect, I expected it to be CBS Sports Network.
0: The fact that, and correct me if I'm wrong, is Colorado State in the Pac-12? I don't know. Are they in the Mountain West?
1: I think they stayed. I had this conversation the other day. I believe they're still in the Mountain West.
0: Yes. Okay. They the fact that
1: that's
0: on CBS, we should probably know that, is amazing. So Matt Mitchell, BYU's assistant quarterback coach, he goes to Colorado State to be on that staff. So there's the connection
1: there. Pac-12.
0: Pac-12. Okay.
1: Yes. I thought they stayed.
0: The Mountain West Plus, a.k.a. the Pac-12.
1: Let's be honest.
0: Colorado State and BYU. I think that situation, primetime, CBS, like, are we getting Brad Nessler on that one and Gary Danielson? Are we getting the prime crew in primetime on

0: CBS will be in Colorado State. And then Iowa State, predictably, at night on Friday, not going to be any earlier, but ESPN, the mothership, own the night, Nostris Nocturnus, as we talked about in like 2013 on the show, Latin for own the night. So we know those four, and I think, especially games, you know, 2 and 3, I think that's an ideal setup. Okay, regarding Notre Dame, that's going to be October 17th. Mm-hmm. If you could pick the kind of time and TV situation there, what would you pick for Notre Dame BYU?
1: Yeah,
0: the biggest game of the year.
1: Initially, I kind of liked the 1:30 time slot, but as soon as I started going down that road, I'm like, no. 5 o'clock.
0: That
1: third window, because at that point, look, it's going to get huge ratings anyway, because every Notre Dame game gets huge ratings, and then you throw in the BYU component.
0: Like game day could be their ship.
1: Numbers for that game are going to be huge, and I agree with you. That absolutely could be game day. So for me, I'm putting that at 5 o'clock, because you're talking about a Saturday. People go through their day, they get things done around 5 o'clock. Most times, all of the little errands, all the things you're doing around the house, you're done at that point, and I think you're going to have the most eyeballs right around that 5 o'clock window. So for me, that's the one.
0: And that means 3 p.m. BYU radio pregame.
1: 3 o'clock BYU live, pregame. Right? Yes.
0: Come on. I agree with you. I don't think Notre Dame is going to play an 8:15 game in Provo. I think it's going to be a 1:30 or a 5. I doubt it's 10 a.m. 10 a.m. is not the worst because, you know, I guess it's noon back east. Mm-hmm. 10 a.m. is the worst. I take it back. And BYU started super slow in those situations. Think about 23 Oklahoma. BYU probably should have won that game, but they, started a little slow there. The pick six didn't help. And then think last year against UCF. BYU had already clinched the night before the appearance in the Big 12 title game at senior day. And BYU comes out down 14. They come back and win, all good. But, yeah, 10 a.m. ain't happening. It's a 1:30 or it's a 5, you would think.
1: Yeah.
0: And 5 equals 7 Eastern. That is the perfect time for Notre Dame fans scattered across the country, probably mostly in the Eastern and Central time zone. I'm with you. If I could pick, and then ESPN or ABC would be my hope there.
1: I would think that's ABC.
0: Yeah. You better believe Fox is licking their chops, but I think ESPN has first pick. So we'll go from there. It's going to be fun to see where that game lands, because that is by far the biggest game for BYU this season. And it might be the biggest game for Notre Dame. We'll see. They play some big games, but that could be a big-time game in terms of how good BYU is, how good Notre Dame is. We expect Notre Dame to be 6-0, and we expect BYU to be 4-1 or 5-0 going into that game. Maybe College game day. We shall see. But we want to ask you, regarding your ideal BYU football game time, what is it? It's our question of the day. We had the "they're not in the afternoon anymore" guy, Rip. Some of you love the night games. What is your ideal time? Russell Paulus weighs in. 8:15 p.m. Vampire Cougs. The show at LES and the football is elite after dark. No afternoon games. If you're in the Big Ten, it's funny. When Andrew Gentry came from Michigan, they asked every player on the team, it felt like, in a social media video, "what's your favorite time?" "Oh, 8:15. He's like, "noon, Eastern."
1: That's what he's used to.
0: That's when Michigan would play all these big games.
1: Yeah.
0: 10 a.m. here, not as ideal as I mentioned. Russell loves 8:15.
1: Well, we'll go a little bit different here. Sean Ellsmore says, Saturday, 5:30 p.m. Mountain. Okay. You can get all your Saturday chores completed.
0: He's kids, like you.
1: He's like, right, he's like, same thing I just said. Kids, other activities done. Make some good food for the game and have the kids down for bed at a reasonable time. But any time the Cougs are playing is the best time.
0: Yeah, that's kind of how it ends up being. It's just whenever it is, you make it.
1: Well, because BYU has played it so many different times, especially during the independence era.
0: The anti-Arkansas.
1: Right, yeah. Exactly.
0: Joe Henry, anytime. Just need the season back. Yeah, anytime. We'll play
1: well
0: anytime.
1: Said.
0: We'll play it anytime. Good news at Ojo Henry, because it is back in how many days?
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3: 100 days.
0: Oh, a nice round number. 100 days
1: One
0: today.
1: Hundy.
0: What are you most excited about as we're 100 days out?
1: Well, I mean, just the fact that it's back. I mean, it's not
0: it's still ways off. Let's come down.
1: It's going to be here before 100 days. Is going to fly by, because we always say that, like, oh, we got so much time, and then all of a sudden we're getting ready for the game week.
0: And it's 31 and it's fall camp.
1: Yeah, exactly. So the fact that it's back, and then you just get back, for us from a work standpoint, I just like getting back
0: into
1: that groove.
0: That's why I love this job the most, the fall.
1: Yes. Yep. I mean, it's so much fun. Yep. And to just dive back into football, I can't wait.
0: Yeah, spring ball's over. We're in the lull right now. We got spring meetings, some more on that coming up in a sec. Football Media Day coming up in July in about 5 weeks. So kind of never ends. Plus, we have this program. We'll take you through the summer. Let's go. Continue to weigh in on X, Facebook, and Instagram. What is your ideal BYU football kickoff time?
1: All right, let's switch gears a little bit. Talk some basketball. On the Kevin O'Connor Show on the Yahoo Sports Network.
0: Shout out to Emmy Franks, former BYU TV employee who produces them.
1: Yes, indeed. Kevin had Sam Vecenie on, an NBA and NBA senior writer with The Athletic, to talk NBA draft this week. O'Connor asked Vecenie, are we sure Richie Saunders isn't a first rounder?
0: Wow.
1: Here's the response.
3: I do have a first round grade on Richie Saunders. I love him.
4: I absolutely
3: love him. Like kind of a cross between Max Strus and Sam Merrill to me, right? Like not quite as athletic as Strus, a little bit bigger than Merrill. Awesome shooter. I think that he does a way better job defensively than what people like seem to give him credit for. He's legitimately 6'5". He's like 215 pounds. He cares on that end. He really does like try to sit down and guard you. There are guys that are quicker than him that will beat him occasionally, but like he's really smart in one-on-two situations on the backside. He knows where he's supposed to rotate. He has good anticipation on that end. Yeah, I'm a Richie Saunders guy. I have a first round grade on him, and I will like put it this way. I might end up with a higher grade on Richie Saunders than I do on Allen Graves.
1: High praise for Richie Saunders.
0: Oh, wow.
1: And
0: yeah.
1: It's well-earned, quite frankly, if we're being honest. Is Richie Saunders getting a first-round draft grade a little more blue-goggled than you're willing to go, or do you think it's spot-on?
0: Grade different than projection, right? The grade, yeah. Is he good enough to be a first-rounder? Yeah. First-rounder feels wild. The fact that he's going to be drafted off an ACL in the second round is awesome. Because as we talked about, when it happened, even Kevin Young said, hey, and maybe he gets to pick where he goes, a.k.a. free agent, is what he meant by that. So his value is high. People love Richie. If Richie hadn't torn his ACL, right now we'd be talking about could he sneak into the first round? And the possibility was yes. I don't think he does off an ACL, but it feels like, and we can do the countdown again if you want.
1: Countdown to Richie getting drafted.
0: Countdown to Richie in the NBA. Let's go. 258 days. Can't wait for Richie to be in a situation where he gets to play at the next level, because there are so, as Kevin Young was the first to call it, he said, oh yeah, he has NBA potential, and it was like, whoa, what? This is awesome for Richie. He's earned this, as you mentioned, and it's wild how successful and how great he became.
1: Yeah.
0: I've said this. The ace in the hole for development for Kevin Young is not A.J. DeBonta. It is Richie Saunders. What he became from where he started has been incredible, and that's credit to Richie and the staff.
1: Yeah, first round grade is not crazy. That's not too blue goggled. I expect him to be in the second round, and I think a lot of that has to do with the injury in the ACL. I think in general, and we heard this even throughout the year, that in all likelihood he was going to be a second round draft pick.
0: Yes.
1: I think with the ACL injury, he slid down in the second round. Most mock drafts that you look at, and by the way, he's in all of them.
0: Which is
1: wild. He's in all of them,
0: yeah,
1: getting drafted in the second round. But you're seeing it right around probably the last 10 picks of the second round. Here's the good news for Richie. Number one, he's in all of them, which means people know the talent, and even with the injury, they want to get him in their system so that when he's healthy, they can develop him and have him ready to go. But with the deadline for players to withdraw and go back to college, there were a lot of guys yesterday that made the decision to go back and withdraw from the NBA draft. A lot of those guys were going to be drafted in the second round.
0: Yeah, Tunde Yesufu from Baylor going to St. John's.
1: Yeah,
0: that was a notable
1: withdrew
0: one.
1: And went to St. John's.
0: Yep.
1: Richie and guys like Richie are going to be the beneficiary of that, because now instead of maybe being in the final 10 picks, maybe now you're in, you know, the final 15, or maybe you move up into somewhere into the final 20 picks of this. So this is a good thing for Richie Saunders, and I've said this before, I've said it on this show many times. Get in early on Richie Saunders, because when he's healthy and he's ready to go, this is a guy you're going to want on your team. I cannot wait to see the team that gets him, and I hope it's a team that has a great history of developing players because...
0: So not Sacramento.
1: So, well, not Sacramento. Washington. There's a couple of others that I would also put in that. But, yes, certainly not Sacramento. I cannot wait to see where he goes.
0: Do the Jazz have a second-round pick?
1: The Jazz do not have a second-round pick. That doesn't mean they can't get one.
0: In shades of Jimmer 2011. Hey, why not? Topic three. Big 12 spring meetings are currently going on in Frisco, Texas. Commissioner Brett Yormark brought up a few things to break down here. First, the possibility of 10 conference games, question mark. If the college football playoff expands to 24 teams, he said the league will discuss potentially playing 10 conference games. Does that make sense to you?
1: I understand it. I'm not necessarily opposed to it, but we need to make sure that whatever happens in terms of the number of conference games, that it's uniform against all the other P4 schools.
0: Yes, why would you... I don't understand why you would suddenly play 10 conference games.
1: Because now you're getting to the point where everybody's finally getting to 9.
0: Let's play more Power 4 and teams, unless the others... are, why would you do that?
1: That's what I mean. Like, if this is going to be something that would be uniform, because
0: where's that coming from?
1: You're being judged against all these other teams. But if you're doing something that's significantly different, but yet being judged the same, it doesn't make any sense to me. So I say stick with whatever the other Power 4 teams are doing. If they go to 10, fine.
0: Most are playing 9 now. The SEC adjusted. Not everybody is doing 9. It's kind of weird right now, but it's almost everybody. Okay, next one. International games. Last fall, Iowa State played K-State in Ireland. This fall, TCU playing UNC in Ireland. Arizona State playing Kansas in London, where you just were a couple weeks ago.
1: I saw it on the marquee too.
0: Yes, you did. I saw it. Are we surprised BYU hasn't been involved in an international game yet?
1: A little bit, yeah. Because of BYU's global brand and certainly the amount of people that that follow BYU and are members of the Church of Jesus Christ of Latter-day Saints outside of the United States, I am a little surprised that BYU hasn't been asked to do that. I think eventually they will.
0: I do too.
1: But I think BYU and everything surrounding BYU is catered to something like that. I think it'd be big.
0: There's been kindling in years past of the idea of Mexico City or Sao Paulo. Mm-hmm. And the reason you do it in one of those two spots is church membership is number 2 in Mexico and number 3 in Brazil. And if they go to Sao Paulo, sign me up. Let's go. meanwhile, the league hasn't executed on anything in Mexico quite yet, which they've talked about for a few years. Yet, it feels like a great fit given the amount of border schools in the league, BYU's connection to the church membership there, as I mentioned. Is that the spot for a BYU game across the border? Mexico for BYU?
1: Honestly, I kind of feel like...
0: Are you like Bahamas?
1: Brazil makes a ton of sense. Mm.
0: They played an NFL game in Sao Paulo to start the year.
1: Yeah, we don't need to get into
0: Brother Tanner McKee? Involved?
1: Oh yeah, there you go. Well, here's the thing. Like, I thought we were talking about the Chiefs, and that didn't work out well playing in Brazil for my
0: it's a
1: Chiefs
0: regular season.
1: But yeah, like, I had so many of my friends that ended up going to Brazil on their missions. It just feels like everybody goes to Brazil on their mission, you included, obviously.
0: Thanks for calling me a friend. I appreciate it.
1: To me, you say things
0: colleagues.
1: On the air that you don't really mean
0: colleagues.
1: Sometimes.
0: Comrades.
1: Yeah. Brazil makes a whole lot of sense to me.
0: Yeah.
1: There is, I mean, huge. For what you said in terms of, like, number 2 and number 3 in terms of church membership, I don't think you can go wrong with either of those.
0: It'd be funny if it was just randomly in Guadalajara. Okay, revenue. The Power 4 leagues all declared their revenue for last season. They didn't say it. They declared it. The Big Ten earned $1.47 bill, SEC $1.11, ACC $826.5 mil, and the Big 12 came in at fourth at $610.9, about $38.1 million per school. Any concern the Big 12's fourth in that race?
1: Well, I mean, you don't want to be fourth. I mean, it's not...
0: Want to be on the podium?
1: Well, you want to be up where some of these other teams are, and I mean...
0: Realistically, we're talking about outdoing the ACC.
1: Correct. That's what's...
0: Big 12's not going to outdo Big 10,
1: you're not going to get to those numbers. Yeah. But yeah, I mean, BYU... Big 12, yes, should be on par with the ACC, if not more. So, yeah, I think you need to find a way to close the gap. Am I concerned? No, because they're always, the commissioner and everybody involved in the conference, they're always looking at ways to be able to add revenue to the conference. So they're well aware of this. They don't need to be told that they're fourth out of the four Power 4 conferences. But yeah, I mean, you'd certainly like to see it more because you don't want to be last. You don't want to be fourth out of four.
0: If you ain't first, you're last. That's what Ricky Bobby taught us in Talladega Nights. It is important that the Big 12 figure out how to be third in this conversation.
1: Right.
0: Because it doesn't mean everything. You're not as successful as the money you have. There's a lot that goes into that. But it's honestly, you need to be competitive in that space. As we've seen with BYU, they have upped the ante and they have been more successful. As they up the ante more, they will be even more successful. It's fun to have AJ. It's probably even more fun to have AJ and a Sweet 16. It's fun to have Bear Bachmeyer and LG Martin and everybody and compete for the Big 12 title. It's even more to have them and win a Big 12 title. You need to continue to be able to support your programs in that way. Great that Kalani Sitake got a new deal, and there's more investment in football. They need to continue to go that direction. Okay, then there's the bipartisan bill, the Protect College Sports Act in Congress introduced to grant antitrust protections to potentially allow all 138 FBS schools, or at least 75%, to collectively pool media rights. It could also prevent a super league of Big Ten and SEC if they wanted to break away. So, do you want the media rights collectively negotiated in this way versus the leagues themselves?
1: Well, I mean, we know how things have played out when you're negotiating for your league and your league only. Because then we get into what we were just talking about in terms of the significantly different revenue numbers that you see. Now, you know, I also don't want anybody to get shortchanged, but if it's the SEC, first of all, the SEC and the Big Ten, They're not going to agree to this. They don't want to lose it. They're not wanting to hand anything to anybody.
0: What if all benefit?
1: What if they benefit
0: even more than they are?
1: If you can get to a point where you can all agree, which never happens.
0: Well,
1: on anything,
0: they only need 75%.
1: Yeah, you're right. You only need 75%.
0: Which, by the way, is the exact number of teams of everybody else minus the Big Ten and SEC, which is incredible.
1: It's
0: exactly 75%.
1: Do you think they landed on that number just by accident?
0: Well, they had to add a couple schools, including Sacramento State, to get to that.
1: Yeah, I'm fine with doing it as a large group as long as it benefits everybody. You know what I mean? Like, there still can't be tiers within. Because then you're dealing with the exact same thing again. If you can get everybody on the same page, I'm fine with it. But, you know, for right now, let everybody do their thing and do the best you can.
0: 13 colonies, you become the United States.
1: That's
0: what happens?
1: Do you like it?
0: I would prefer that BYU get as much as possible, and that
1: If this helps,
0: it's
1: BYU,
0: not going to be even because the Mountain West not going to get as much as Power Four League or whatever. So we'll see what that looks like. But I'm interested to see what the details, you said. Okay, time now for the hurry-up, Joe.
1: All right. Is it weird when national guys are more blue-goggled than we are?
4: Blue-goggle alert.
1: Is it Marcello or Marcello?
0: I don't know.
1: We're going to go with I'm going to go with Marcello. He put out his top 25 coaches in college football. How about that? Kalani Sitake coming in at number 5, ahead of guys like Marcus Freeman, Lane Kiffin, Kyle Whittingham, and Steve Sarkisian. What do you make of this?
0: Highest-ranked Coug, is that what you just said there? Basically, ahead of Kyle Whittingham and Steve Sarkisian in the former Cougar players category. Now that Kyle's at Michigan, are we going to call him a former Coug as opposed to the coach of that team up north? Like, is he in good standing again, or is he still in the doghouse? I don't know. That's a topic for another day. It's still a TBD. Sitake's a little high for me. I love Kalani. We all love Kalani. I think once Kalani and BYU make a playoff, that changes the equation a little bit. But, yeah, Kalani, we talked about it yesterday. He was number 12, and we were like, that seems a great spot. 5's pretty high.
1: But that's
0: our boy, so we support it.
1: Of course, 100%. I definitely think Kalani comes in at top 10. I love the fact that somebody's giving Kalani his due. Because sometimes for us, you want to put praise and heap praise on players and coaches and programs, but you feel like that you are being too blue-goggled. And then you see something like this, and it's like people outside are also recognizing what we get to see on a daily basis. So I love the fact
0: that send Brandon some glasses.
1: Yeah.
0: Here.
1: I love the fact that Kalani is getting the recognition that he deserves.
0: Last couple years have been really special. Now the BYU's got resources. Look what they're doing. Let's go.
1: All right. If you missed any interviews from our guests, you can find them on demand on the BYU TV app or by going to BYUSN.com.
0: I'll be honest, that bacon's smelling burnt now. Did they overcook it?
1: Let's go find out in the break.
0: Still to come, two of the top transfers in the portal from women's volleyball join the show to talk about the upcoming season. Kaylee Cofe and KJ Burgess are in the house. 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
0: I'm stoked about this kid. And by the way, there's another big signing coming down the pipe from the portal. They have signed KJ Burgess, a player that I have wanted to play at BYU for a few years. Second team all SEC. Chris Burgess's oldest daughter, Kelly Jo, for the win. Welcome back to BYU Sports Nation. Jerem Jordan alongside Jason Shepherd. Women's volleyball season just a couple of months away. But we are excited about the new era. Rob Nielsen and a new staff leading the way there. And two of the new assignees and transfers are in studio for the first time on BYU Sports Nation. Let's welcome in KJ Burgess from Oklahoma, Utah before that, second team all SEC, Kaylee Kofi, Mountain West Conference Player of the Year, a setter from Utah State. Welcome to BYU Sports Nation. How's it going?
10: Good. How are you?
0: We're doing great. Let's talk about why BYU and now. And it's great to have another Burgess on campus. We see Chris all the time. Great to have you here.
10: Yeah, thank you. It's good to be here. For me, why BYU? Well, this past semester, I stepped away from volleyball, and it kind of gave me time to kind of think and reflect if I wanted to use my fifth year or not. I was kind of up and down about it, but ultimately, BYU, kind of the opportunity arose, and I don't know, it just felt right. I realized I wanted to keep competing, and I wanted to use my fifth year, and BYU felt right. I get to be close to home in my family and, of course, being here with my dad, too.
1: Kaylee, what about you? Obviously, some new connections now with the BYU women's volleyball team. Why was BYU the right fit for you?
11: Honestly, BYU has always been a dream school of mine. And so when Rob called, it was kind of a no-brainer decision. Like, I get to have a coaching staff that I love, but then also, like, the community here, the, like, environment, the culture, like, that's just something that I've always wanted to be a part of. And so, yeah, when Rob called, I was like, yep.
1: let's stay there for a second, because obviously with Rob being the new head coach, people remember him as a player, but you've obviously experienced him as a coach. Mm-hmm. Give everybody an idea what type of coach he is.
11: Oh.
1: And remember, he is gonna critique this answer like nobody's business.
11: Rob is actually, he was just such like a, he just seemed like a dad to us. Like, he had dumb dad jokes that were like sort of not, they were funny, Rob, they were funny. But I just love learning from Rob because he has so much knowledge of the game, and I feel like my game grew so much the last 2 years, and so obviously, like, I just want to keep playing under him because he knows so much and like helped me develop my game.
0: And the nice thing for you is basically the entire staff came down.
11: Yeah.
0: You're very familiar with them.
11: Yeah.
0: Little newer for you, KJ, but I'm very excited about you and Brielle Kemvor in the middle. I think that's going to be one of the best middle blocking tandems in the country. How do you feel about it?
10: Oh, I'm really excited. I know a little bit about Rob's game just because he's recruited me since I was maybe 15 years old. So I know a little bit about the game, but Brielle's so good. So I'm just really excited to get going and kind of learn from Rob and the coaching staff, but also from the other middles as well, including Braille.
0: And then with setting, obviously you and Alex Bauer are an awesome tandem. I don't know if a 6-2 is in the mix or how we're going to do that, but I think it's going to be great, the two of you in there learning from each other and a quality setter no matter who's in.
11: Yeah, I'm excited. I mean, we got to play against each other in high school, so we've known each other for a while. And so, like, to train with, like, someone so talented like her, it's going to be really fun.
0: And there's an Idaho connection there too, right?
11: Mm-hmm.
0: Did you play for Idaho Crush as well or against her in club too?
11: I didn't. We played against each other in club and high school. And so
0: now you get to play together.
11: Yeah, now we get to be on the same team, so that'll be nice.
1: Awesome. What was the reaction of your family when you told them that this was the direction you were going?
10: Well, it was my parents who brought up the idea about it at first. And so it was kind of conversations with them about, like, the possibility and, like, we're with you either way if you don't want to go or if you do. But so for them, it was just kind of like, oh, my gosh, we're so excited. Congrats. But with the rest of my family, it was like, whoa, plot twist. Why? So, yeah.
1: So are you working, you and Dad working out the, like, the commute? You're gonna carpool together? Are we going to do those types of things?
10: We might carpool. We carpooled this morning, actually, up here.
0: That's awesome.
10: But we might, yeah.
0: What's the summer look like for you guys as you get ready for the season this fall?
11: We have to report June 15th, and then we'll be up here training, working out, getting to know the girls, going swimming, I don't know.
0: That's awesome.
11: Having fun.
0: And you did a study abroad as well?
10: Is yeah.
0: Where'd you go and how was it?
10: I went this past semester. I went to Italy. It was awesome. It was life-changing, I swear. If everyone needs to go to Europe, it was beautiful.
0: What's the best thing about hanging out in Italy?
10: The food, probably. And there were many beaches to go to.
0: Very
10: so
0: nice.
10: It was fun.
1: This may be a hard question to answer with you obviously being a new player in the program and a new head coach. So many things are new, but what do you expect from this team this year? What can fans expect, do you think, from this group and this team? This would be for both of you guys.
10: I think besides the obvious, like, compete, I think, like, the Big 12 is an awesome conference, and I'm really excited to be competing in that environment. And I don't know, I think we're all just going to compete, and I hope that we can, like, build that trust, because I've heard the culture is just, it's awesome, it's really tight-knit and connected, and I'm excited to be a part of that, and hopefully it can help build it more.
1: What do you expect, Kaylee?
11: I haven't met all the girls yet, but, like, so far they've been so sweet, but the one thing I do know is that they are so talented, and I've got to play against them a few times the past couple years, and wasn't always the funnest trying to dig BK and trying to block Claire, and so I'm just excited to be on their side and have them on my team, and, you know, they're just so talented, and I know they, like KJ said, they will compete.
0: The women in the Burgess home are all D1. That's how it works. So Zoe's at ASU. That could be a fun matchup in the Big 12, right?
10: Yeah.
0: And then Ava just committed to Stanford. And then you got the boys. I saw the boys over the weekend at Father and Sons.
10: Yes.
0: Your dad somehow sleeping on a twin bed in Helaman Halls.
10: Yeah.
0: Was awesome, which is great. He said it wasn't the length. It was kind of the width that was the issue. He couldn't turn over.
10: I'm sure it's both.
0: It's probably both. What are you envisioning for, you know, a little ASU-BYU matchup of the Burgess girls?
10: Oh, I think it's just going to be a bunch of fun. Like, I can see my sister kind of trash-talking me through the net, but it's all jokes. Like, we know it's all funny and stuff, and but it'll probably be kind of hard because we haven't played together since high school, and so I feel like I'm going to look at her through the net and just start laughing. But no, I trust that we can both lock in, but I think it'll be just so much fun.
0: Is, like, mom in an ASU shirt, dad in a BYU shirt? Like, how's the split going
10: to
0: be there?
10: You know, my sister, Ava, the one going to Stanford, she had mentioned that they should do the Kelsey, like what the Kelsey's mom does.
1: Oh, the half.
10: And, like, do, like, the half.
0: A like customized, half, like,
10: yes,
0: jacket.
10: Yes, BYU. Not sure how that's going to work, but that is what they want to do.
0: That's fun. And then, Kaylee, you've mentioned you played against BYU. What's it going to be like to play for BYU in the Smithfield House?
11: Oh, I am so excited. Like, coming here to play, it was so intimidating, but so cool. Now to have, like, the fans on my side will be really nice and not cheering against me.
1: Let's get to know you guys a little bit more than just as the athlete. What do you guys like to do? Personality-wise, what are you guys into when you're not practicing or you're not working on your sport? What do you guys like to do?
10: Ooh, good question.
0: Cook Italian food?
10: You know, a little bit. I've gotten a little bit better at cooking because of Italy. I would say, I don't know, I just like hanging out with my friends or family, anything outside related, especially in the summer. But I like to read a little bit, watch TV, just your basic
12: stuff.
10: Basic girl stuff.
0: What are you reading or watching right now?
10: I'm watching Arrested Development currently.
0: Heck yeah.
12: First time?
10: It actually is, yeah.
12: Oh, okay, yes.
10: It's an older one, but it's really good.
0: The first couple of seasons are amazing.
12: Yes. And then, one of the best.
0: And then it went off Fox, and then it kind of came back.
12: Kind of went off the rails.
0: I'm glad you're watching that.
10: Yeah, very. Too,
0: that funny. Tells me a level of humor. It's awesome.
10: Good.
0: How about you, Kaylee?
11: I'm a huge pickleball player. Nice. Like, I love playing pickleball, and my family and my friends, we probably play every night. And I just can't get sick of it.
12: Better volleyball player or pickleball player?
11: Probably volleyball. My pickleball game needs to get a little better. But it's getting better.
12: That actually brings up a point for you. You guys in your family have so many different sports that you guys have all been involved in. Mom, dad, everybody.
10: Yeah.
12: When you guys get together and play sports, what sport do you play? Or do you go off the... None of the sports that anybody's associated with to do something different. What do you guys do?
10: Sometimes us girls will like play volleyball and like my brothers or my family will want to join, or rarely we'll play basketball, but sometimes we'll play wiffle ball, which is really fun.
12: Wiffle ball is fun.
10: It's really fun.
12: Yeah.
10: It always ends up in an argument of some sort, but it's fun while it lasts.
0: I know the boys like basketball, right? Like,
10: yeah.
0: That's the main sport.
10: Love basketball.
0: Yep.
10: Yes.
0: All the girls play volleyball and then your mom played soccer, right?
10: Yeah. Yep.
0: That's awesome. Well, it's great to have you guys here. We're looking forward to the season in a couple of months, and best of luck when you report. And then, are you guys working any camps? Are you going to be around for any of those?
10: Mm-hmm.
0: Girl Dad?
11: When is that one?
0: In August. Maybe not if you don't know
10: when
0: it is.
10: Yeah, I'm not sure.
0: That's okay. With some of the volleyball camps?
10: Yeah.
0: You'll be there? Okay,
10: yes.
0: Awesome. We'll see you there. My daughter's going to be there.
10: Perfect.
0: Can't wait.
10: Perfect.
0: Okay, Kaylee and KJ, we appreciate it.
10: Thank you.
0: Okay, coming up, we've got kick times for four BYU football games and TV. The latest from the Big 12 spring meetings. How much revenue did the league get? Plus, the latest from NCAA outdoor, track and field regionals. And men's golf placed their Sunday round today. What does that look like? BYU Sports Nation continues after this.
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0: The NCAA Men's Golf Championship begins tomorrow in Carlsbad, California at 4 p.m. local time. But to avoid Sunday, play the Cougars tee off today, at 4 p.m. The tournament will run through June 3rd. Best of luck to the Cougars who are by themselves on the course today in place of playing on Sunday.
12: Track and field finished competing at the NCAA regional meet. Carter Cutting finished first overall in the 1500 meter with a time of 3:39.63. Cutting will compete in the quarterfinals tomorrow evening.
0: Best of luck to everybody in the regionals. Coming up after the break, the inspiring story of Sean Olmstead's love of ultra marathons despite a hip replacement. BYU Sports Nation continues after this timeout.
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19: What does it mean to be a Cougar Club member? 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
0: Welcome back to BYU Sports Nation. I'm Jerem Jordan alongside Jason Shepherd. Well, BYU men's volleyball coach Sean Olmstead found a unique way to get his mind away from the pressures of coaching. He runs, not from the pressure, but through ultra-distance races to push himself. This is Deep Blue, featuring Sean Olmstead.
24: Oh, we already got rain. It's raining.
25: My rain stuff is in 45 miles.
24: You've got your rain jacket, don't you?
25: I do have my rain jacket. Okay.
24: Rock and roll. Okay.
25: I think he got lost in being successful at a job and trying to make his way up the coaching ladder and being secure for his family. He came across a social media account of someone who looked similar to him, fluctuated in his weight, and had stressful things going on, had a family, and signed up for this 50-mile race. And he saw that and thought, if he can do it, so can I. And he just started training for a 50-mile race.
24: I sort of almost found myself in this other world where it's not just coach, coach, coach, coach, coach. The peace and the solitude and getting in tune with a little more of who I am, my spirit, my soul, that's what's always pulled me to it. I knew something was wrong with my hip years and years ago, though. You know, then I started to limp, and I would always just tell someone, I was sore, woke up on the wrong side of the bed.
25: He watched his dad have to kind of drop a lot of his hobbies and things that he loved with his hip replacement. That's all he really had to go off of.
24: Oh, I didn't accept it. No, It's a hip replacement. Like, I perceive myself to be young, fit, active.
25: This wasn't in the cards for him.
24: Okay, here we go. Ready?
25: Let's go.
24: I couldn't deal with the people asking me, like, why? Why? Because, I mean, now I'm limping. Now I'm barely standing up. But then it impacted the people around me. I wasn't nice. I was short-tempered. Because in the back of the mind, that was there. I knew I had no other choice, but I was scared.
25: It was bad. He was snappy at home and snappy at work. He was just destroyed.
24: There was just so much fear of losing this. I mean, look around. I don't know if heaven can get much better. She took the brunt of it. She knew all the truth behind everything. She knew the darkness and literally nights that I could not sleep, literally because of the pain. And she knew the fears, and so bless her heart, she never pushed it on me. It got really, I didn't eat for that whole 8 mile section. I was gonzo.
2: What happened?
24: I don't know, my stomach went south. I was sick that whole 8 mile stretch.
25: It was bad. He was sick. Yeah, he did not feel good. 21. And then he fell on top of it. So bad.
24: You feel guilty. You feel like you've impacted the group. You feel everything. I shed tears. I got in the river. I went down to the water and just laid in a waterfall.
3: He was so sick.
25: Yeah.
3: He was super sick up there. And he's like, I'm fine. We're just going to keep going.
25: I'm fine.
3: Never. He will never give up. He will roll to the finish line.
25: I agree.
24: Even if a doctor, well-trained, up-to-date on everything, trained at the best clinics, I still didn't trust it. That's a fault of my own. Probably could have saved a lot of hurt and probably could have saved a lot of relationships that I might have damaged a little.
25: He just got to a place where it was so bad. He had no choice. He had to go in and do it.
24: July 5th, we went up to the top of Box Elder Peak, 20-something miles, and I just hauled butt down, even though it just was the most painful thing ever. And I was in the operating room the next morning.
25: He came out pretty much pain-free. The hope clicked on and was like, okay, this might not be what I was so afraid of.
24: We're 13, like 50, and we're 45 in 9,800 feet.
2: How's this feeling as a comeback so far?
24: Yeah, great. I mean, the hip, it's doing good. I don't know. We haven't even seen the scar, have we? There you go. Boom. Feels amazing.
25: The first thing that comes to my mind when you ask why any of this is because we can, or at least we can try. I think there's been times where it's been close to taken away from both of us.
2: Did Sean get you into running? Yeah. Did you both find running independently?
4: Oh, no, he totally got me into it, yes. I had really bad postpartum with my last baby. He was already running at the time, and he's like, I think you would really enjoy running. And now here we are.
24: Before I knew it, there was Farrah with me, joining me. And so, like, that Bear 100, I mean, I don't think I'll ever be able to replicate that.
25: I think that's why these races are so enticing, too, is because you get to this just really raw, everything's kind of stripped away.
24: I respect that other people can find that in a golf course. I respect that other people can find that in a fishing hole. But this is where I find it.
25: It takes you to a different place in your soul.
24: I fell again.
25: Oh my God.
24: But it was all uphill, so my foot just got stuck. And I literally was like, I'm laying here, and I was out snoring.
2: Say that again.
25: I said, I was told not to nap until I was hallucinating or falling asleep walking. So that's my compass.
24: We're at 51, almost 52, and we're, yeah, about, what is that? Is that 16?
3: Yeah, 16 and a half.
24: 16 and a half hours. Wow.
2: Where are we at, Sean?
24: Oh, we are 62.11 and 20 hours and 50 minutes. So almost 3 a.m.
5: What's cold of it?
24: It's freezing. I'm shaking. But I don't want to sit over there because I won't leave. So it's 9 a.m. We started yesterday at 6, and we are, if I remember, Beaver was 75, pushing 76 in. So that's where we're at. Time to finish this thing, hopefully.
3: We gotta catch the cutoff.
11: We're too slow, we can't sleep. We're chasing cutoffs, but we're gonna finish, and then we'll sleep. Right, Bug?
3: Yep, let's go.
11: Yep.
1: Bug, what are you doing? Where? Where's Tara? Oh, man. I got hammered on that.
2: What was so hard about that last leg?
11: Oh, what was? It was so long and so hot and all on a dirt road, pretty much. One of the lowest lows for me was actually leaving Sean at 90. Because I want to believe that he's going to finish and tap into that grind.
1: No, we're not fast enough. That's why I'm shivering. Just the function of everything. My body's going, what the freak are you doing? I want to do this, but got to throw it out there. Got to put it out there. It's going to be... My legs got burned on that section. Holy crap.
11: One of the highs was getting the phone call when we were coming down from 90 to 100 from him saying, I'm coming. I'm going to find you guys. I just started bawling because I was like, holy crap, he's going to finish and we're all going to finish this together. So that was cool.
3: You made it.
1: Did you go?
3: We're waiting for you.
1: Let's go finish.
11: I want to cry.
1: Why? Why don't you? Thank you. Oh, what's up, Dustin? Hey, Kimmy. Dude, nice race by you. Holy crap, dude. It was bad.
5: You guys, you made it. No, I had a good day.
6: That was okay, I can do it. The hip can do it. The doctor's right. I trusted him. So there's peace in knowing that whatever may occur down the road, I'll be okay. I do believe that there's a Heavenly Father that loves us and knows us, and maybe allows us to go through those moments. Because He knows we're going to be stronger after. And we don't want to see it a lot of times, man. It's not fun. I do think that's life, and especially my profession. I tell these guys, there's a lot of times I think losses are better than wins. When we win, everybody just celebrates, right? What restaurant are we going to tonight? When you lose, you take a deeper look inside of yourself or your team or your performance. And that's when I think you really grow and get stronger or get better.
12: Good job.
1: Nice job, babe. Love you.
11: Killed it. Oh, my gosh.
1: Yeah, it was good. Wow. It's a fun day.
6: And now, I hate to say it, but hey, when's the next one?
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0: Deep Blue does it again. Shout out to Sean and Farrah. That was awesome. After the break, who among you will get today's Elite Voice of the Day? And a rising shout out to some of our colleagues bringing home some hardware. BYUSN continues after this.
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0: Our question of the day is this: what's your ideal BYU football kickoff time and why? C.L. Garrick says, I love late night games. The day is done. I can sit in my easy chair, kick back with a bowl of ice cream, chill with my Cougs. 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
1: You know, sometimes you got to pat yourself on the back, and that's exactly what we're going to do. 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
0: yeah,
1: to that
0: very
1: crew.
0: Very nice. Bringing home some hardware.
1: Well done.
0: That's awesome. Our thanks to today's guests, Kaylee Kofay, KJ Burgess. Sorry to Dennis Biddle. We ran out of time.
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0: For Jason, I'm Jeremy. Shout out to Payne Cole. Go Cougs! 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

0: This is Finding Center, a daily half hour of spiritual focus. Today on Finding Center, the theme is solving spiritual problems. Eric Gillette, professor of graphic design at BYU at the time of this address, will share his devotional remarks entitled Testimony and Other Wicked Problems.
1: In recent years, there have been glowing, breathless reports appearing in the media that speak of a new approach to problem solving. And this method promises a competitive edge for businesses, organizations, and governments alike. Innovation consultants use the approach

In 1973, a German design theorist introduced the concept of a wicked problem. Contrary to what you might expect by the name, a wicked problem does not refer to something evil or sinister, but instead describes something so tricky and complicated that it seems to defy solution. With wicked problems, the situation is dynamic and also, often involves multiple variables. Both the exact nature of the problem and the solutions remain unknown when the project begins. Examples of wicked problems might include climate change, poverty, the Syrian civil war, or American healthcare, to name a few. For these problems, there are no easy answers, no silver bullets. When other approaches fail, design thinking offers a fairly reliable process for solving wicked problems. It values empathy, understanding, and usability, all part of the human experience. Instead of counting widgets or poring over sales charts, design thinking takes a more anthropological approach, uncovering the human motivations behind complex problems. As I thought about the message I could share with you today, I was reminded that many design principles offer insight into solving some of life's great challenges. I believe that by applying these principles to your own wicked problems, your chance of solving them may improve. While this morning I've chosen to apply these principles to building a testimony, the methods are transferable to any problem you face in your life that you deem wicked. So before we review these principles, take a moment to think, what is your wicked problem? Maybe it's making your next tuition payment, or choosing a new roommate, finding a summer internship, or even a date for Saturday night. Perhaps, though, your wicked problem is more complex, a bit more tricky. You struggle with certain church doctrines, you doubt your testimony, or wonder whether you'll stay active in the church after you graduate. This is a picture of my maternal grandparents, Bill and Alida Schulberg, shown during their courtship around 1928. They were about the same age as many of you. Although they didn't have the luxury of attending college or know the stress of choosing a major, they both struggled with feelings of resentment towards the church and their very active, devout parents. As a boy, my grandfather posed with his mother and siblings for a family photo to be sent to his father, who was serving a mission in Sweden, his native country. What you don't see in the photo is the harsh poverty they endured while their father was away. My 14-year-old grandfather, who's on the top left, and his 16-year-old brother on the top right were tasked with running a very large dry farm all on their own. With no time left for schooling, my grandfather dropped out to carry the heavy burden of supporting the family on his young shoulders. He was particularly incensed at his father and church leaders for the extra physical burden this placed on his mother, who at one point had to haul water for drinking, washing, and cooking from a well that was 6 miles from their home. My grandmother, Alida, also experienced hardship growing up, and she frequently recalled being left hungry and alone, while her mother, the Ward Relief Society president, traveled to help neighbors and friends during childbirth distress or illness. She often stayed away for nights on end, and it's little wonder that Bill and Alida both felt forgotten, marginalized, and bitter. They longed for escape and found comfort in their common circumstances. So against the advice of their parents and the bishop, and expecting their first child, they struck off on their own for a place called Mud Lake, Idaho. Their timing could not have been worse, because just a few months later, the stock market crash of 1929 ushered in the Great Depression. On arriving in Mud Lake, my grandparents found much of the land abandoned. It was devastated by drought, harsh weather, and crop-eating jackrabbits. So earlier homesteaders had picked up and moved away. Bill and Alida had no money, no work, and very little education. So testimony at that point in their lives was not a priority. My grandparents had a wicked problem. The allegory of testimony found in Alma 32 perfectly describes their circumstances. If you neglect the tree and take no thought for its nourishment, behold, it will not get any root. And when the heat of the sun cometh and scorcheth it, because it hath no root, it withers away. And ye pluck it out and cast it out. It is because your ground is barren, and you will not nourish the tree. Therefore, you cannot have the fruit thereof. Design thinking principles are not the exclusive domain of designers. As my grandparents' story will show, they apply to everyone. Although they most likely would dismiss these ideas as hoity-toity nonsense, my grandparents actively employed them to great success in their lives. You will recognize many of these principles as natural, even obvious parts of your own problem-solving routine, because to a large extent, design thinking is similar.

0: deeply gospel thinking. As we begin the process, we must agree to a few conditions. First, since solutions to wicked problems cannot be reduced to a series of linear steps, the uncertainty found in the beginning is to be expected. I have heard this phase referred to as the fuzzy front end. Another designer visualized the design process as the design squiggle. The squiggle accurately depicts every design problem I have faced, most discussions at our family dinner table, and most importantly, my own search for testimony. Although the design process begins with uncertainty, a designer recognizes ambiguity as an opportunity to innovate, disrupt the status quo, or reframe a problem. They believe a solution to their problem will eventually appear. While the secular world would be loath to label this concept faith, the parallels are unmistakable. When my grandparents began their fuzzy, complicated journey, they had few other options. Perhaps naively, they maintained enough faith to believe in a positive outcome, no matter how precarious their risk. I feel certain that Joseph Smith would find the squiggle similar to his own experience as a young man searching for a problem, searching for a solution to his wicked problem. Like some of us, he was confused by contradictory information, he struggled with church doctrine, doubted his testimony, and was not sure if he would remain an active churchgoer. As you consider the condition of your own testimony, do not overlook the importance of doubt. Doubt causes you to question, it causes you to study, it causes you to seek reassurance from loved ones and your leaders. Most importantly, it causes you to approach the Lord for guidance. Rather than a sign of rebellion, I believe it to be an essential part of the testimony building process. As we read in James 1:5, if any of you lack wisdom, let him ask of God, that giveth to all men liberally and upbraideth not. Upbraideth not means the Lord will not find offense in your questions. Rather, he wants to guide us toward the answers. Doctrine and Covenants section 9 verse 8 suggests you must study it out in your mind, then you must ask me if it be right. And if it is right, I will cause that your bosom shall burn within you. Therefore, you shall feel that it is right. While many of his initial questions were answered by the events of the first vision, the uncertainty that Joseph Smith faced would remain with him for years. Like an effective design thinker, he had to stay curious and open while undertaking a new experiment. He had to embrace uncertainty as both an opportunity and a motivating force, and maintain sufficient faith to proceed. The chemist Louis Pasteur identified our second condition when he said, "In the field of observation, chance favors the prepared mind." Working to solve a particularly difficult problem, he said, "I am on the verge of mysteries, and the veil is getting thinner and thinner." Pasteur was referring to the intense preparation that precedes a significant breakthrough, the aha moment. Those moments typically come after a domain has been mastered, not before. In other words, Louis Pasteur didn't just dabble in chemistry, he made it his life's work. Before we can recognize an important insight into our own wicked problem, we have to first put in the effort required to study it out in our minds. Bill and Alita couldn't dabble in farm work either. They had to show up for work 7 days a week, no excuses. Dependent on favorable weather and a small herd of farm animals, they had to be all in. With a slight change, could we not adapt the process, the concept of a prepared mind to testimony and the spiritual realm? The work of building testimony comes through the everyday activities of church membership, home teaching, serving as the ward nursery leader, personal prayer and study. Chance dictates that if we choose to engage in the work of the church rather than dabble in it, our minds will be prepared to recognize the Spirit's confirmation. For my grandparents, their first steps together were tentative. After living and working in Mud Lake with extended family during their first year of marriage, Bill and Alita decided to stay. One day, 20 miles out on the desert, my grandfather found a fixer-upper, an old two-room house on an abandoned homestead. With 8 borrowed horses, he and a friend hoisted the house up and put it on 2 sleds and dragged it back 20 miles across the frozen desert. Later, when the family outgrew that house, construction began on a new one. Before the house was finished, however, World War II broke out and building materials were rationed. The family moved into the basement where they lived for 10 years until the house could be finished. Whether they knew it or not, my grandparents were demonstrating another design principle. The term heuristic roughly translates to find or discover. It implies problem solving by active experimentation through a pattern of trial and error. In other words, fake it until you make it. Bill and Alita built their house line upon line as resources became available. And faced with a similar problem for us, it doesn't really matter what your first step is sometimes. The important thing is that you've taken one. When things don't go as planned, taking a single step can cause self-doubt, fear, and paralysis to fade. Your confidence will increase, and another step will then seem possible. This process is described in 2 Nephi 28, verse 30, when the Lord said, "I will give unto the children of men line upon line, precept upon precept, here a little and there a little. And blessed are those who hearken unto my precepts and lend an ear unto my counsel, for they shall learn wisdom. For unto him that receiveth, I will give more." A cognitive scientist referred to this process as incremental development. We make our best guess based on the knowledge we have at the time and then move forward. For a designer, the process looks something like this. We have an idea and start with a thumbnail sketch. Most of the time we fail. A wise designer once said, "Fail early to succeed sooner." After a slight adjustment based on our first experience, we try again. This time we call it a rough comp. Again, the process continues line upon line, sketch after sketch, as we make gradual adjustments. At some point, one of our ideas bears fruit and something interesting starts to happen. An idea takes shape and begins to appear. We call it a tight comp. Although not perfect, our idea improves as we continue to refine until suddenly we are getting somewhere and have a final comp. With no stable income, Bill and Alita traded their extra eggs and butter to a local farmer for what they called bum lambs. Since the lambs' mothers had died during birth and other ewes would not accept them, bum lambs were sometimes left to starve because they required constant attention. As demonstrated by a cousin in this picture, Bill and Alita woke every 2 hours to hand feed the lambs from a pop bottle filled with cow's milk. In the midst of these struggles, they found refuge in the friendship of other church members facing similar challenges. As more children came and hearts began to soften, they began to participate in activities with local branch members. Line upon line, precept on precept, their fragile testimonies grew as they planted small seeds in their hearts. If ye give place that a seed may be planted in your heart, behold, if it be a true seed or a good seed, if you do not cast it out by your unbelief, that you will resist the Spirit of the Lord, behold, it will begin to swell within your breasts. As a 14-year-old boy, Joseph Smith had no idea what he was getting himself into when he asked this simple question: which of all the sects was right, so that I might know which to join? He said it was the first time in my life that I made such an attempt, for amidst all my anxieties, I had never as yet made the attempt to pray vocally. In his anxiety, Joseph had taken his first shaky step without knowing where it would lead. Then he waited for further direction. He was proceeding heuristically. He began with a thumbnail sketch. After years of building line upon line, he eventually restored the keys and the authority and the organization that brings us here today. Now, if you're like me, comparing my own experience and spiritual maturity at age 14 to Joseph Smith's is, well, a little awkward. I don't see much correlation. But I do take great comfort in section 46 of the Doctrine and Covenants, which explains that gifts of the Spirit are given to each of us in different ways. For all have not every gift given unto them, for there are many gifts, and to every man is given a gift by the Spirit of God. To some is given one, and to some is given another, that all may be profited thereby. This scripture offers reassurance that I don't have to measure up to a prophet. My spiritual gifts and small steps towards building a testimony will be different than his and different than yours. We all start in different places, and the Lord will meet us wherever we are. Verse 27 of Alma 32 invites us to begin an experiment upon my words and exercise a particle of faith. Even if you can no more than desire to believe, let this desire work in you, even until you believe in a manner that you can give place for a portion of my words. My favorite part of the design process is the what if, or the ideation phase of design thinking. Curiosity and an ability to generate many ideas is a key characteristic of a design thinker. In the words of the chemist and author Linus Pauling, if you want to have good ideas, you must have many ideas. Divergent thinking means thinking inside, outside, and under the box. Designers may change their perspective, reframe the problem, or challenge a widely held assumption. Using active methods that flip, invert, or reverse, they work to disrupt conventional ways of thinking. One of my favorite divergent thinking methods is called by association. More commonly known as a mashup, it forces together two unrelated domains in an effort to find an unexpected combination. Your experience at BYU is an example of a mashup. You could all receive an excellent education at another university, but instead, you are combining a rigorous study of your major, one domain, with matters of faith, another domain, and the hope is that something innovative will result from this unique combination. The smartphone in your hand is also an example of bi-associative thinking. It's a big, beautiful, addictive mashup of many technologies. Bill and Alita perfected the mashup by thinking divergently with humor and grace. When a family member needed a new dress, they went to the mill with Alita to choose a flour sack. When the sack was empty, it was dismantled and sewn into their new dress. Alita saved every scrap of fabric, no matter how worn. She remade tattered coats to fit smaller family members and turned Grandpa's old ties into what's called a crazy quilt, and braided the leftover scraps into rugs. When Grandma got her hands on a surplus parachute after the war, she was giddy about repurposing the fancy new fabric called nylon. Spreading out the parachute on the living room floor, she began to cut out patterns for all her children, then all of her nieces, and finally all of the neighbors. Never mind that the nylon was hot and itchy, everyone was going to have a new blouse. Not to be outdone, Grandpa's bum lambs grew into a mighty flock. During the harvest, lambing, and grazing seasons, he often hired extra farmhands and knew exactly where to find them. As a very tall deputy sheriff, he was in charge of crowd control at the local dance hall on Saturday night. His billy club knew exactly where to land when the drunken sheep herders got out of hand. Then on the next day, the Sabbath, he was the local bishop. So in a beautiful mashup of gospel teaching, farm work, and law enforcement, he took the human bum lambs into his home, his fields, and his ward. Many received their first introduction to the gospel through Brother Bill. My grandparents also frequently prayed over their flocks and fields. For them, mashing together work and worship came naturally. While most of us no longer work in the fields or in the flock with the flocks, the principle is still valid. We can ask for divine guidance in any aspect of our lives, home, school, or family life. The prophet Joseph was an excellent example of a divergent thinker. The founding story of the church reveals him to be a radical thinker who challenged long-held assumptions, questioned authority, and gave voice to highly divergent ideas. So I find it slightly ironic that divergent thinking, questioning, or rethinking the status quo may appear to some as antithetical to church culture. It is true that as small children, we learn to sing, follow the prophet, don't go astray. Follow the prophet, he knows the way. Yet, the principle of obedience is distinct, complementary, and compatible with the principle of divergent thinking. In my experience, the most effective and obedient home and visiting teachers are the ones who break from the standard script. They use creativity to serve the needs of their families. Thinking divergently about your testimony offers the chance to escape the familiar ruts and tired patterns of church membership. If church life is stale, it's time to disrupt your routine. Try home teaching on the first day of the month. Say one prayer without resorting to vain repetition. Sing harmony this Sunday instead of the melody, and to do it as loud as you dare. Rather than say you know the church is true when you might not, bear testimony of a single point of doctrine that you do know is true. After hovering in the ideation phase for as long as possible, we eventually converge upon our best ideas in the prototype and testing phase. Learning from mistakes and failures, we apply the knowledge to our next iteration, and consequently, the veil gets thinner. By its very nature, a prototype signifies a work in progress and implies that we will fail. To the experienced design thinker, failure is only temporary. It is simply part of the process. Henry Ford said, "Failure is only the opportunity to begin again, this time more intelligently." In his journal, Joseph Smith described himself as a huge rough stone rolling down a high mountain, saying, The only polishing I get is when some corner gets rubbed off by coming in contact with something else. What did Joseph mean? He was undergoing user testing. His ideas were in the rapid prototyping department. He was a work in progress. After the Lord has shown us line upon line, precept upon precept, he promises to try you and prove you herewith. Bill's growth in the church came incrementally. His leadership skills were prototyped and tested as he served as the first presiding elder, branch president, and finally Bishop of Mud Lake, a position he held for 10 years. When the time finally came to build a chapel, the work fell to local ward members. Since they were all farmers, they could only work on the building during the cold winter months. As the building neared completion, a date for its dedication was set. But in the rush to finish, my grandfather realized in horror that they had forgotten to budget for chairs or pews, and the congregation was completely out of money. Faced with the approaching deadline, he remembered a coffee can sitting on the top shelf in his kitchen at home. To earn money for new winter coats, the children had cared for a new crop of bum lambs all summer, and it's just sold them at market. The tin can contained all their hard-earned money. The Schulberg family quietly took the can down, consecrated their offering to the Lord, and bought chairs for the new chapel. With their prototype and test complete, a promised blessing now awaited them. Alita made over their old winter coats, and they attended the dedication, sitting in new chairs that others barely noticed. And on the day of the dedication, the Apostle Joseph F. Merrill came from Salt Lake City to offer the dedicatory prayer. Unaware that the farmers usually ran out of irrigation water long before the growing season was over, he blessed the stunned members that there would always be sufficient water for their crops. Shortly thereafter, one of the largest underground aquifers in the U.S. was discovered below Mud Lake. In the words of Elma, "And because of your diligence and your faith and your patience with the word, in nourishing it, that it may take root in you, behold, by and by you shall pluck the fruit thereof, which is most precious, which is sweet, above all that is sweet, and ye shall feast on this fruit, even until you're filled, that ye hunger not, neither shall ye thirst." By applying basic design principles of gospel, basic principles of design and gospel thinking, we can accept Alma's advice to experiment upon the word. Like the braided rug made with Alita's scraps of fabric, a testimony only becomes durable and resilient when the small individual experiences of gospel living are woven together. What was once discarded, worn, and insignificant on its own can offer great strength and comfort in the face of wicked problems. So when the trial of your faith or any other wicked problem comes, remember to do the following. Embrace doubt and uncertainty as essential elements in problem solving. Let them motivate you to seek greater understanding. Remember that a testimony and knowledge is built line upon line. Rather than focusing on what may seem like an unreachable goal, incremental development comes from small, well-placed steps. If chance favors the prepared mind, your preparation will come through immersing yourself in church life rather than dabbling in it. And if gospel living has become routine and uninspiring, or if you feel stuck with a problem, look to change your perspective through divergent thinking. Finally, growth in your testimony only comes through the tests and trials of life. Prototype early and often to succeed sooner. From my own personal experience, if you even have a desire to believe, the seed of testimony can grow and take root within your heart. Of this I testify in the name of Jesus Christ. Amen.
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11: I'm speaking in good faith today with John Richardson, who is about to graduate from Brigham Young University with a BA in history, a minor in music, and a certificate in Spanish. And he's headed for a master's program in history at the University of Oxford with a choral scholarship to sing with the Queen's College Choir while he's there. John, thank you for speaking with me today.
7: Yeah, thank you so much for having me.
11: Now, last Sunday, I was in Salt Lake City's beautiful Cathedral of the Madeleine for the 3 p.m. Mass, the afternoon Mass in English, and there you were singing as a cantor. I wonder if you'd explain just real briefly what a cantor is and does in a Catholic service.
7: That's a great question. A cantor is kind of the leader of the music. A cantor is somebody who helps the congregation along in their musical endeavors. The goal is to worship through music and to have somebody who will lead that worship, not only through letting them know when to come in which verses to sing, but also to sing powerfully, to fill the space with sound so they can also feel confident singing in that space, right? Someone who can lead the charge in the musical worship at the cathedral.
11: I noticed there are several places where you would sing a section and then raise your hand, letting everyone know, now we're going to repeat
7: right. What
11: I've just sung to you. So
7: the antiphonal singing is what it's called, and scholars think that it's the earliest style of Christian worship singing that exists, in that one person sings the chorus, if you want to think of it that way, of the song one time through. So everybody learns the chorus, and then everybody sings it together. And then he sings a verse, and then everybody sings the chorus again, right? And then the verse, chorus, verse, chorus. And that chorus that everybody repeats is the antiphone.

0: So I wonder if we could go back just a little bit musically and speaking of faith in your life, because you're not actually Catholic.
1: No.
0: A member of the LDS Church, the Church of Jesus Christ of Latter-day Saints. And we'll sort of get to that interesting interfaith relationship here. I wonder if you'd tell me just what your thoughts are or relationship with music was growing up.
1: All growing up, my father instilled in me when I was young a love of music, but particularly sacred music. He was a lover of all things classical and choral. But I remember personally when he would listen to his classical music that the sacred pieces, the songs that were specifically written for religious worship, always spoke to me in a stronger way than just secular classical music. So I was forced to play the piano all growing up, as is typical with Latter-day Saints. I was also obliged to sing in our congregation's choir. And so growing up, I had some musical experience of my own, but I think the real love came from listening with my father and him kind of talking about it too, not just simply passively listening, but saying, did you see what happened there? Or, did you hear what happened there? Ooh, I loved that moment, right? And getting me really involved in the music.
0: How did you get involved then as a singer yourself?
1: Funny, I didn't sing much outside of church choir until college. During high school, my high school years, I was all into surfing and skateboarding. You know, I was a punk kid, didn't want to do anything my parents told me to do. But I moved to Utah, and suddenly there were no more waves. But I remembered the things that I had done with my dad, right? Listening to all this classical music, going to concerts, and I found myself just attending lots of music events because they were here. BYU just offers so much music, and it's really, really cheap for students. So I found myself going to a concert once or twice a week, orchestras, choirs, jazz bands, whatever it was. And I kind of started to get bummed seeing these people performing such incredible music and me thinking I had wasted my formative years by not having put more effort into music. So in the fall semester, I auditioned for a jazz band, I auditioned for a choir, and I didn't get into anything because I was terrible. I was really bad at the things I did. They recommended I take lessons, so I did. It was an investment for sure. I didn't have that much money, but the little money that I had, I spent on music lessons because I decided this is something that matters to me. Yeah, within a year of taking voice lessons and trombone lessons, was participating in the choirs and the jazz band at BYU, and that was a ton of fun.
0: Now, I wonder how then you took the leap to singing solo, not just solo, but in a mass as a cantor.
1: When I started singing in BYU choirs, I realized that this was my passion. This was my thing. And so I put way more effort and way more time into my voice than anything else, probably more than my major, honestly. I would just sing all the time. I went on a study abroad in the summer of 2018 to the University of Cambridge in England to study history. And while I was there, I went and visited some of the chapels and heard some of the chapel choirs in Cambridge, like the choir at King's College and St. John's and Trinity. So some of the most renowned choirs in the world. I was just blown away because it was not only an excellent choral sound, but the spaces that they sang in were just breathtaking. And the music that they were singing, the organ and choir music, and the way that it was so worshipful just filled me with something special. And so I came back with the desire. I was like, I have to figure out how I can do this, how I can somehow get into the church choir scene, right? The liturgical singing scene, which is so random, right? Like choral music is already niche enough. And then specifically within choral music, it's like, I want to sing liturgical choral music. And so I saw a posting for the job at the Cathedral of the Madeleine, and I sprung on it. I emailed him right away and I said, I want it. Here's my experience. Let me come audition for you. I thought the audition went terrible, but apparently it was good enough. I was so pleased, just so excited. It was exactly what I wanted to be doing.
0: So this was with the music director, also the organist, Gabriele Tironi.
1: Yes.
0: What a great musician. In fact, we are featuring him in the next few weeks here on this show.
1: Yeah, Gabrieli is incredible. His abilities with the organ and the fact that he's playing this stuff on the organ and listening and after Mass can like critique me on like tiny details while he was also improvisationally, you know, just doing everything to make up for my mistakes on the organ is it's pretty mind-blowing. He is incredibly talented.
0: It's not just that you show up and sing some music that's put in front of you. Tell me about your experience of learning how that works together in the service, in the Mass.
1: Part of being the cantor is not only leading the music, but leading everything that the congregation is supposed to do. I am supposed to lead out in kind of those actions. Every time they're supposed to stand, sit, kneel, say a response. And so coming in as a non-Catholic cantor, not only did I need to spend the time to learn all of this new music, but also I had to learn and look as if it was natural for me to do all of these steps and all of these kind of different ritual...
0: The movements or
1: right,
0: where
1: yes,
0: you position yourself.
1: Exactly.
0: Well, you certainly looked like you had been born to it at the Mass I attended.

0: This is actually a common thing for church musicians. For instance, I have a son who grew up here. He lives in Boston. He is the music director at St. John Lutheran, just outside of Boston. It's very common for organists and singers from different faiths to come help each other out. Like, I need more people in my choir for this special event or whatever it might be.
1: Right.
0: It's actually a common thing, but not necessarily in your faith tradition to do that.
1: Right.
0: Tell me what you learned. Tell me what spiritually you experienced doing that.
1: I love the emphasis that the Diocese of Salt Lake puts on their liturgy, especially their musical worship, right? The fact that instead of simply finding a lay cantor from the congregation to sing, they put out and look for excellent musicians regardless of faith tradition and are willing to pay to have excellent music at their services. I think it's beautiful. I love the emphasis that is put on having excellent music as part of worship and being willing to pour resources into that. Beyond being able to participate in the music, I've also just loved being in the space. The Cathedral of the Madeleine is a gorgeous building. You could look at it, the interior, forever. There is so much to see in the stained glass, in the murals, in the intricate patterns on the ceiling and on the columns. There's just so much to take in. Being in that space pretty much every weekend is just a beautiful, beautiful thing for me, especially during COVID-19 and the quarantine and lockdown, when most of the world was shut down, including LDS chapels, and I couldn't even go to my own worship services. Being able to go to such a beautiful space and to be able to make such beautiful music in that space.
0: And I guess it was broadcast.
1: Right, yes. Mm-hmm.
0: For the congregation.
1: Exactly. Oh. So even though there were very few or no people there, me being able to be in a sacred place was an excellent thing. And even now that things are opening back up, I always look forward to my visits to the cathedral because there is definitely a sense of the sacred in that building, in the art, in everything that goes on there. I think my favorite part about Mass is that it almost never feels contradictory to my own faith, because in the end, we're all Christians. And the centrality of Jesus Christ to both faith traditions outweighs everything else by far. What I sing is the parts of the ordinary Mass, Gloria, which just sings glory and praise to God, the Kyrie, which says, Lord, have mercy, the Sanctus, which just says, holy, holy are you, O Lord God. And then I sing a psalm, and I sing part of a gospel verse. So it's all straight out of the scriptures, and it's all direct worship and praise of Jesus Christ. I love what I sing, and it fills me with faith. Even though it's not my tradition, it is, because what I believe is in Jesus Christ, and there I get to worship Jesus Christ.
0: The people that I have spoken with who do the most, whether professionally or as volunteers, in interfaith work have all told me, without exception, the goal of their work is not that anyone's trying to convert anyone to anyone else's belief, but that they find that by working with other believers, they learn and they become a stronger member of their own tradition. Have you felt something like that?
1: Absolutely. Absolutely. Seeing the faith of some of these people that come to Mass, it doesn't fill me with any sort of sadness, like, oh, I wish they were part of mine that I believe is true. I always just joyful that they have that faith and are living it. And it fills me with a lot of faith, seeing their kind of commitment. They're just all in. And you can tell they love God and they want to just be there for Him. It definitely has changed my perspective the more that I've worked interfaith about the way that I see people of other faiths. We have so much more in common than we do part than in the things we disagree.
0: I have definitely discovered that in the many, many interviews I've done of people of all different faiths who truly see God working in their lives. And to hear their stories kind of makes me want to strive a little more to be more tuned into that in my own life and do better and be a better conduit for making good things happen.
1: Right.
2: We

0: So I wonder if I can go back faith-wise. So you grew up in a home where church was important, it sounds like.
1: Yes.
0: And I wonder if you'd tell me, was it just a given that there was God? Or was that something you had to sort of question and find out at some point for yourself?
1: It was a given at first, but with time, I realized that what I believed was simply what my parents believed. Luckily for me, my parents always invited me to be a critical thinker, to ask questions, to not shy away from doubts and hard things. They've put more importance on knowing for yourself than being there to be there, right? They wanted it to be personal. They wanted it to be real. So I definitely had moments in my teenage years where those kind of big questions would come. Is there a God? If there is a God, does he care about me? You know, what's my place in all of this? And then there were always these moments that any doubts in my head were dispelled based on the amount of the beauty and the grace that I saw in my own life that confirmed to me that there is something higher, there is something there. One example that I can think of just off the top of my head was when I was at Cambridge. I distinctly remember going to a Choral Evensong and really enjoying the music, but feeling these kind of big question marks in my mind. And afterwards, taking a walk and walking over to a beautiful meadow outside of the city limits. And in that meadow, took the time to just sit and to think and to reflect. And in that time of pondering, after having filled my soul with that beautiful music and being in this beautiful place, it hit me. And I just knew. And I didn't know exactly what I knew to the full extent, but I knew that I knew. Mm. And what I did know was that God is there, and that Jesus, you know, what he did is real, and that he loves me, and that really he wants to save me.
0: I believe you served an LDS mission.
1: Yes.
0: And where did you go?
1: Ecuador, the city of Quito.
0: And it turns out that in your service at the cathedral, you also use your Spanish as well. Tell
1: me
0: about this.
1: Yeah. So every weekend, along with the English masses, they have two Spanish masses, which are the best attended masses at the cathedral. The Hispanic congregation is large and it is strong. And it is a pleasure to sing with them because they sing loud and boisterously. But, oh, my Spanish has helped tremendously. There are some cantors who don't speak Spanish and yet are still expected to sing Spanish Mass, and they simply have to figure out the pronunciation. They don't know what the words mean. I love that I get to understand the meaning, but also the Spanish music at the cathedral is fast and syncopated. There's lots of elisions. Kind of the words are all kind of connecting and fusing together. I don't know how non-Spanish speakers do it. I am so grateful for my own Spanish because I don't think I could keep up with the music because it's a lot. They really pack a lot of words and a lot of rhythms into their worship music. So it's been a lot of fun.

0: Do you ever, as you're doing that, think of people you knew in Quito?
1: Absolutely.
0: In
1: Ecuador? Absolutely. There are certain phrases that I sing that bring me back to specific experiences. It's really interesting, just kind of the things that believers would say, and then I see them in the text of the music I'm singing, and I say, that's where that came from. Right? When I would hear someone in Ecuador, I would say something to them, and they would kind of give me a response about their belief in Jesus Christ. And then I see it in the music, and it brings me back to those moments, which are so dear to me. And it also, it being a missionary, the goal is to try to teach people about my faith, but specifically, you know, my religion, my church, and hopefully they convert, right? And so it was hard often not to antagonize Catholics while I was in Ecuador, because it is a predominantly Catholic country. And when we would be teaching people about the Church of Jesus Christ of Latter-day Saints, they would often simply say, I'm Catholic, I'm not interested. And that would bug me. But now working in this Catholic cathedral and kind of seeing the way their faith worked and seeing the beliefs that they were brought up on based on kind of this music and this liturgy, I understand them more, and I love them more, right? I just appreciate now, instead of why don't you convert to my religion, it's I'm just so glad that you have such a strong faith in Jesus Christ, and I'm so glad that it's part of your tradition and that you live it and that you love it.

0: Music for me kind of bypasses my head. I mean, I can analyze it. Are we major? Are we minor? What's the time signature? All of right. those things musicians do in the background. But essentially for me, if music did not involve my feelings, it would not be useful to me, I right. think. And I'm wondering, because I've had the experience where singing something was very meaningful to me. If I'm not careful, your emotions get the best of you. Do you have that experience? And what mindset do you have to be in to do what you do?
1: I remember when I was in BYU Concert Choir, Sister Rosalind Hall, who is of local fame, before kind of very important devotional, when we sang at the conference center at Temple Square, she gave this speech beforehand where she said, "Do not let your emotions get in the way of the music, because you cannot cry and sing at the same time." Your job is to invoke such feeling in the audience, right, in the congregation, that they cry. But you have to be stoic. You cannot let your emotions get the best of you, because then you won't be able to produce the most beautiful music that will then be impactful to them. So there are definitely moments when I'm at the cathedral where I'm feeling it. And sometimes it's a feeling of deep love and faith, and that kind of like almost heavy, but like a good heavy that almost brings you to tears. But at other times, it's sort of an elation and a joy that makes me crack a big smile. But I do have to keep my composure so that I can keep producing the best music.
0: Are you physically going to the University of Oxford? You'd have to be if you're going to sing in the choir.
1: Yes.
0: Did you have an audition there, or via email an audition, or Skype?
1: Right. And so, yeah, it was mostly looking up the director's email, shooting the director, you know, these people that I've looked up to like my entire life, these kind of giants in the musical world, and sending them an email saying, "Hi, you want to hear me sing?" So that was pretty nerve-wracking. Luckily, most of them were very, very kind. Some of the really big names did not get back to me, so I totally understand. But they were kind enough to reach out to me and to say, "We'd happily hear you." They asked me to record myself singing some sort of a solo piece. I sent that to them, just a YouTube link. And if it was good enough, they met with me and they did tests over the internet, sight reading, kind of interval and pitch recognition stuff. Mm. So it went well enough that he offered me a spot in the choir. So
0: awesome. When you leave, if you were to write a little note to the cathedral, just as a building, as a congregation, as whoever, what would you say about your experience there?
1: Wow. I mean, first off, I would thank them for giving me the chance even to worship with them, to make such excellent music with them at such a high level. I'd thank them for being committed to beauty. That might be the most important of all. Just so grateful that there are people who are just committed to making things special and sacred and beautiful. Of course, I would thank them for forgiving me when I mess up, because sometimes I would mess up very badly. And you can see everyone's faces in the congregation kind of smile, kind of smirk, and recognize that I made a mistake. But always being so kind, coming up to me afterwards and thanking me for the music and complimenting me on my voice, on the effort that I put into putting on a good program for them. So something that I've been thinking about a lot recently is the idea of holy envy. I think among interfaith circles, it's a pretty common idea.
0: Christer Stendahl's concept.
1: Exactly. Yeah. I think the thing that I have loved the most about my time at the cathedral was getting to see things about their faith tradition that I loved, and I loved so much that I almost wish that my own faith tradition had a bit more of, right? Acoustic spaces, having chapels built for sound is just a wonderful thing that I wish we had more of. Filling the space with wonder and with mystery. I love the focus on the mystery that is present there, right? The how did this happen? How was Jesus born of a virgin? How did he rise again after dying? And I love that they lean into the fact that they don't know this. And that's what makes it special, is that they don't know how it happened. So often I feel in the Latter-day Saint tradition, we like that everything is rational and reasonable and we try to explain as much as we can, but they are content with some things being unexplained. And in fact, that's what makes it sacred.
0: Mm. Interesting to speak very rationally and logically about something that is so beyond our comprehension.
1: Yep.
0: That's beautiful. I really appreciate that, John, that you have sensed that. John Richardson is graduating from BYU this semester with a BA in history, a minor in music, and a certificate in Spanish. He'll be part of a master's history program at the University of Oxford and will be singing with the Queen's College Choir. I'm so happy you get to continue this choral tradition as you move on. John, thank you for speaking with me today in good faith.
1: Thank you.
0: That's our time for today. Thanks to Cathedral Cantor John Richardson for generously sharing his stories, his music, and his faith. This interview was edited for length. 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In Good Faith is a production of BYU Radio. I'm Stephen Cap Perry. I hope you'll join me again soon, right here, In Good Faith.

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7: BBC News with Govinda Gill. The US Vice President J.D. Vance has said Washington and Tehran are very close to agreeing an extension of their ceasefire, which reports say will include the gradual reopening of the

0: potentially the Straits of Hormuz to open and wider talks to begin about what happens to Iran's nuclear materials and its nuclear program.
1: Lebanon's prime minister has said nothing can justify Israeli assaults and mass evacuation orders in the south of the country. Nawaf Salam said Israel's actions amounted to collective punishment, which he said was condemned by all international norms and laws. Dozens of people have been killed in Israel's expanded offensive in recent days. Lina Sinjab is in Beirut.
2: Israel has made it clear they want to disarm Hezbollah, they want to protect their northern border, they want to eliminate any threat coming from Hezbollah, and they want to disconnect this connection and alliance between Hezbollah and Iran. But the way Israel is approaching this issue is making it difficult in Lebanon, especially for this government, because Iran and its own community, the supporters, those who are being bombarded by Israel, they say that they have the legitimate right to fight back and retaliate for Israeli aggression.
1: The head of the World Health Organization is in the Democratic Republic of Congo to help coordinate the response to the deadly Ebola outbreak. Landing in Kinshasa, Tedros Adhanom Ghebreyesus said the virus could be stopped. He appealed to warring parties to declare a ceasefire to let health workers in. Barbara Plett-Usher reports.
3: Dr. Tedros has been sending messages of reassurance and solidarity, telling Congolese people they are not alone and vowing to do everything in his power to help them. He and other health officials have said they are still trying to catch up with a rare species of the Ebola virus that spread undetected for weeks, probably months, in a remote area where dozens of armed groups have operated for decades.
1: A Blue Origin rocket has exploded on its launch pad in a setback for the firm run by Amazon founder Jeff Bezos. The fireball could be seen from far away. The company called it an anomaly, saying no one was hurt. The New Glenn rocket was undergoing a static fire test at Cape Canaveral. World news from the BBC.
4: 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Now, I'm your host, Sam Payne, and the connection between today's stories might seem a little tenuous, but we feel like they're connected because they're both about characters going fast as they possibly can go. You'll hear a story about a rabbit on a race for his life later on in the episode. And in this story, a bunch of kids going fast on their bikes, mostly in order to impress a girl. Been there? Storyteller Bill Lepp has. Here he is, recorded live in the Appleseed studio. And wherever you're listening, we want to let you know that you can see Bill tell the story by going to YouTube or Spotify or BYURadio.org and just searching for us there. The Appleseed is now a video podcast as well as an audio podcast. If you love listening, keep listening. You'll always be able to do that. But you can also see Bill, if you like, tell a story he calls Fire Bike.
5: Thank you very much. I grew up on a hill called Weberwood Hill in some of my stories. And Weberwood Hill was about a mile from the top of Weberwood Hill to the bottom of Weberwood Hill. And the first third of the hill was almost straight up and down. And then it sort of flattened out a little bit at Clared Circle. And then the top part of the hill was maybe even more straight up and down than the bottom third of the hill. And at the bottom of the hill, there was a curve that when I was a child, we would have called, well, we did call, Dead Man's Curve. But now we know that children are much too sensitive for that sort of language. So now we would call it something like Wicked Timeout Curve. And if you missed that curve, you went off the road and there were about 10 trees and then a cliff that was about 14,000 feet. And at the bottom of that cliff, there was a pool of inky black liquid. And our parents told us never to touch that liquid. They said if we touched that

0: liquid that it was so polluted that it would eat the flesh off of our bodies. And then they told us to never go swimming in it, because if we went swimming in it, we would wake the mer creatures, the mermaids and mermen that lived at the bottom, and they would swim to the surface and eat the flesh off of our body. We thought, how can they eat the flesh off of our bodies if the liquid has already burned it off? But we just wrote it off as the stupid sort of thing that adults say. And so anyway, we were sitting at the top of Weberwood Hill. We were on our bicycles. We were getting ready to ride our bicycles down Weberwood Hill. And the goal was to pedal the entire way down, to be in 10th gear by the time you got to my house, the fourth house down the hill, and to never touch your brakes all the way down. And the reason we wanted to do this is because we thought if we pedaled hard enough, we could build up enough friction on our sprockets that we could set our chains on fire. And the reason we thought we could set our chains on fire is because Nora said we could. Now, Nora was a girl in our neighborhood. She was the smartest girl in the neighborhood. She was the funniest girl in the neighborhood. She was the prettiest girl in the neighborhood. And we were right at that age where boys start to think to themselves, well, if girls have cooties, maybe cooties aren't such a bad thing to have. So when Nora said stuff like, if you pedal hard enough, you can set your chains on fire, all the boys in the neighborhood were like, uh-huh, Nora, you're pretty. We'll do it. Which is not something boys outgrow. And so there we were, getting ready to ride our bikes down the hill. And now, to be totally honest, I didn't want to set my chain on fire. I just wanted to know the kid who set his chain on fire. Because when I was growing up, whenever I was about to do something stupid, my dad would run in the room and he'd be like, no, never try and cut glass with scissors. Dan Carlisle tried to cut glass with scissors. The glass broke. He cut his hand off. He was never the same afterwards. Our dad would say, no, never tie your sled to a moving car. Dan Carlisle tied his sled to a moving car. The car stopped. Dan didn't. He hit his head. He was never the same afterwards. Our dad would say, no, never put a slug in your ear. Dan Carlisle put a slug in his ear, ate his brain. He was never the same afterwards. Now, I can never follow the chronology of poor Dan's life, but I know he was never the same afterwards. So I didn't want to set my chain on fire. I just wanted to know the kid who set his chain on fire. And my chief candidate was a guy named Elmore Lofink. Now, here's what you have to know about Elmore. Elmore played T-ball for 2 years. You understand T-ball, right? There's a stand. It's maybe 2.5 feet tall, little piece of rubber on top. You put the baseball on top of that, and then you come up and you swing. The ball is not moving. It's not going 100 miles an hour. It's not sliding. It's not corkscrewing. It's not curving. It's just sitting there. 2 years, Elmore played T-ball. Never got a hit. He went over the ball. The little rubber thing under the ball, he sent that over the second baseman's head on several occasions, but the ball just went thunk. And I have to say that when I took my children to play T-ball, you know, the coach was there, and the coach was like, okay, there's no outs. Everybody gets to hit, and we don't keep score. And I said to my children, when I played T-ball, there were 3 outs. Not everybody got to hit. And if you made it to first base and then second base and then third base and then home, we called that a run. And somebody made a mark in a book. And at the end of the game, we counted up those marks. And the team that had the most runs, we called them the winner. And I said to my children, remember, if nobody wins, everybody's a loser. But anyway, Elmore had graduated from the baseball arts and had gone into the bicycling arts. And Elmore was set on setting his chain on fire. Of all the kids in the neighborhood who wanted to set his chain on fire, Elmore most wanted to set his chain on fire. Because of all the kids in the neighborhood that had a crush on Nora, Elmore had the biggest crush on Nora. Elmore wanted to date Nora. He wanted to serenade Nora. He wanted to write her love poems like, Nora, Nora, how I adore ya. You throw a little scat in there, that'll really swing, man. You know, he wanted to marry Nora, have 1,000 children with Nora, and live the rest of his life with Nora. And Nora did not feel the same way about Elmore. Nora thought if she had to spend the rest of her life with Elmore, maybe they could be neighbors if there were a couple of houses in between. But Elmore was sure that if he could set his chain on fire, he could win Nora's heart. So Nora said, go, and we started off down the hill. Now, young people, this is going to shock you, but we were not wearing safety gear. When I was a kid, only four kinds of people wore safety gear: firemen, construction workers, professional football players, and astronauts. If your job did not include running into a burning building, having an I-beam dropped on your head, purposely running into another human being, or re-entering the atmosphere, if you wore safety gear, you were sort of a wimp, and that's all there was to it. Plus, we didn't need safety gear because we had something kids don't have now. We had something called tough skin blue jeans. Tough skin blue jeans were made by the Sears Roebuck Corporation. They were made from DuPont Tri-Bond 490 polyester. They had reinforced knees. The sales slogan was, your children will outgrow them before they wear them out. You couldn't bend your knees when you were wearing a pair of tough skins. Everybody walked around the neighborhood like they had just peed their pants. And they were bulletproof. You could be going down the highway at 80 miles an hour, six kids in the back of a pickup truck. Your dad hits a bump, one kid goes flying out, hits the asphalt. That child would be fine. They would just slide down the highway. So long as they just kept from their waist to their ankles on the highway, they would be fine. The only thing that could go wrong is if you had one of these little metal rivets and sparks started to come out. If you were beside a tanker truck that was leaking, kaboom. Well, you would be fine. No. That's not true. You wouldn't be fine. You would be gone from the waist up and the ankles down. But anything covered by your tough skins would be fine. And so, anyway, I was putting my daughter on that little seat on the back of my bicycle one time when she was little. So I put her helmet on and her elbow pads and her knee pads and her shin guards and her little gloves and her Kevlar vest. And I put her on the seat, and I was getting on the seat myself, and I went to swing my leg over, and bam, I kicked her right in the face. The only part of her body I could have hurt her. Not on purpose, you understand. And that didn't really happen to me. I read that in Reader's Digest, but I thought it was funny. And so I stole it. And that, children, is how you cite a source. So we were going down the hill, pedaling as fast as we could. I was in 10th gear. Elmore was right beside me. He was in 10th gear. Already other kids were chickening out. We were pedaling as hard as we could, and I was trying to remember front brake, back brake, front brake, back brake. Because if you're going down a hill like this and you hit your front brake, you're just going to cartwheel. And I was looking for dogs. I'll tell you why I was looking for dogs. Because my dad told me that the bicycle tires on those bikes were so thin that if you hit a dog. Now, here's the thing, again, for the young people. You've probably in your life had an adult say something to you where you thought to yourself, I know that adult is trying to communicate useful information to me. But what that adult just said is the single most moronic thing I have ever heard in my life. And I'll tell you what happens. We used to be smart. We used to be young, and then we grew up. We didn't mean to. It just happens. And so we'll be standing there, and we'll get an idea. It'll kind of bloom in our head like a tulip, and it'll be like, I am a good idea. Find a young person. Share me with a young person. So we go, and we find a young person, and the idea's up there, and it's like, good idea, good idea. And it comes through our head and out our mouth, good idea. And it gets halfway between our mouth and your ears, and it looks back at us, and it goes, dumb, dumb, dumb. So my dad said to me, you have to watch out on those bicycles because those tires are so thin that if you hit a dog, you will cut the dog in half. And I know my dad meant, be careful, don't hit a dog. But as soon as he said that, all I could think was, I want to hit a dog. And it's not that I don't love dogs, you know, but maybe it could be like a rabid dog, like an Atticus Fitch sort of thing, you know, read a book. And Dad meant if you hit a dog in the side, you'd cut it in half. I wanted to hit a dog in the nose, just see if I could split it right down the middle. So, going down the hill, pedaling as fast as we could. Now, Nora was a little bit behind us. Nora couldn't set her chain on fire because when Nora was born, we never knew why, but her legs had never worked. She'd been in a wheelchair her entire life, but she was the kind of kid that when she said to her parents, I am going to ride my wheelchair down the hill, they did not say, oh gosh, Nora, I think that would be a bad idea. Because they'd known her whole life, and they knew she was going to do it anyway. So they said things like, oh lordy, we better take a welding class. And so They had welded her this wheelchair out of steel pipes. It was like the inside of a NASCAR race car. It had a steering wheel and a seat with a 27-point harness system. It had big, fat off-road tires. It had a plexiglass windshield nets on the side. It had a handbrake. And because she couldn't set her chain on fire, she just had lengths of chain hanging out from behind her wheelchair that would slap into the ground, and great plumes of sparks would come up. So we're going down the hill. We got to Claridge Circle, where everything sort of flattened out, and more kids are chickening out, till we get to the top of the last part of the hill, and it was just myself and Elmore left side by side. Nora was a little bit behind us, and I could smell hot metal, like when you're standing next to an old radiator or a car that's just been turned off. And I looked down to see if my chain was on fire. My sprocket wasn't even red, but I could still smell hot metal. So I looked over to Elmore's bicycle, and his sprocket was glowing bright red, and there were heat waves shimmering off of it, bouncing off his tough skins, going up into the sky, burning a hole in the ozone layer. And then, whoosh! 80 feet of flame shot out from behind Elmore's bicycle, and he was so excited, he was screaming, "I'm on fire! I'm on fire!" And he turned and he said, "Nora, I'm on fire for you!" And the symbolism was lost on us, but there it was. We'd done it. We'd set our chains on fire. Notice how I take credit. And so I started to brake, and I was back brake, front brake, and Elmore was back brake, front brake, and then shoo! Nora shot in between us, going 704 miles an hour. Something had gone wrong with her brakes. She couldn't stop. There was no way she was going to make it around Wicked Timeout Curve. She was going to go off the road, through the trees, into the pool. I didn't want that to happen, but I didn't know what to do. And then Elmore did the bravest thing I've ever seen. He let go of his brakes, and he started to pedal as hard as I could. And I wanted to know what was going to happen, so I let go of my brakes, and I started to pedal as hard as I could. And Elmore, just before Nora, when all that separated Nora from certain doom was the thin white line on the edge of the road, Elmore whipped in front of her on his bicycle, and he grabbed his front brake as hard as he could. He stood his bicycle up on its front wheel, wiggled his hips, spun his bicycle around in a great 360-degree arc, and his back tire hit the front of Nora's wheelchair and sent it rolling back up the hill. Here was a child who could not hit a baseball. Sitting stationary in front of him on a windless afternoon, who had just rotated his burning bicycle to knock a wheelchair up the hill. And I jumped off my bicycle and grabbed the back of Nora's wheelchair and kind of ran it to a stop. And Elmore jumped off his bicycle, and we stood there watching Elmore's bicycle just melt into the road. We were breathing the sweet asphalt fumes, which I think goes on to explain a few things. And when it was all gone, when there was nothing left but some aluminum ash and some bubbles in the asphalt, when it was all gone, Nora turned to Elmore, and she said to Elmore in that voice that only girls can use, and I caution young women who are just discovering this voice, please use it for the powers of good. Because it is a voice that girls can use, females can use, that can make boys do anything. And Nora looked at Elmore, and she had a twinkle in her eye, and she said, in that tone of voice, she said, "Elmore, you can push me back up the hill." Thank you very much.
1: That was Bill Lepp with Firebike. Listening to this story, it reminds me, frankly, of the stuff we do to try to impress the one we like. I remember in the third grade doing 500 jumping jacks in the rain one time at recess, all because I thought it might impress Heather Parkinson. Mostly it just got me soaking wet. But hey, 500 jumping jacks, right? I remember my elementary school pals and I used to act out scenes from Star Wars when we were kids. And I always wanted to be Luke Skywalker getting his hand chopped off by Darth Vader's lightsaber because I thought the pathos would touch the heart of Reese Healy in a way that would make her like me more. Well, the stakes were pretty low in those early bids for affection. Later on, I'd start going to church dances where I had to swallow hard and filled with hope, but also with the fear of rejection, ask someone to dance. And that took a little more courage. And then if they said yes and came out on the dance floor with me, I'd have to dance with them, which took a courage all its own. And later, I'd have to be even braver, putting myself out there in ways that took even more courage, following my heart into meaningful relationships, sure, but into almost all the meaningful stuff in my life, career choices and educational opportunities, all sorts of stuff. And you might look at the courage that a mature life requires and be tempted to scoff at the low-stakes bravery of the elementary school playground. But not me. Boy, that's where we first learn to be courageous. So if you know someone who's taking the first courageous steps on the playground or on the dance floor, and if you're disinclined to take those early steps too seriously, think again. After all, it's those early steps that prepare us for whatever's next. Well, our next storyteller is Lynn Ford, who will tell us a tale about a clever rabbit who escapes from certain death by outwitting an overzealous farmer. After Bill's story about going fast to impress a girl, here's a story about running as fast as you can to stay alive. The story is called Rabbit and Old Man. Here's Lynn.
2: One of my favorite characters is that one that some know as Rabbit. Brer Rabbit, Bro Rabbit, Burr Robbie, and my family just Rabbit, because there were too many rabbits in the stories. Now, that rabbit could be ornery. That rabbit was a trickster, but he was also a hero. And there was an old man who was always trying to catch him, because that rabbit would feast in that old man's garden. And finally, that old man managed to sneak up behind that rabbit. You see, Rabbit was nibbling on a feast of carrots, and he wasn't paying any attention to the sounds around him. And that old man pounced on him with a tote sack. Tote sack. Croaker sack. A bag. And he swooped in and scooped up that rabbit, and he pulled the strings at the top of the bag nice and tight, and he shook it, shook that tote sack. I gotcha, he said. I finally gotcha, and I know what I'm going to do with you. What you got to say about that rabbit? And for once, the rabbit didn't have anything to say. Nothing? You ain't going to say nothing? Well, I think you're saying something even though you're not moving your mouth. And that old man shook the sack as hard as he could just to mess with that rabbit. And he said, I think this rabbit is saying fried. Is that what you're saying, rabbit? Oh, say it. Come on, you always had so much to say. Say it. Say fried. And inside that sack, rabbit said, fried. Well, that old man laughed and laughed. He'd finally got that rabbit, and he started walking down the road away from his garden. It was a pretty long walk from his garden to the house. And after a while, just because he could, he shook that sack again as hard as he could just to mess with that rabbit. And he said, no, I don't think this rabbit is saying fried. I think this rabbit is saying, sauteed. Yeah, sauteed. Say it, rabbit, say it. And after a while, the rabbit said, sauteed. That old man laughed and laughed, kept on walking down the road. But just because he could, he thought he'd mess with that rabbit again. No, sauteed, that's not it. That's not it. Simmered in gravy. With biscuits. Say it. Say it, rabbit. Come on, I'm waiting for you to say it. And he shook that bag and shook that bag until finally that rabbit thought his neck was going to break in the bag. And he said, stop, stop, fine. With biscuits. That old man was getting closer and closer to his house, and his mouth was starting to water because he was thinking about how he might cook that rabbit. Could be a simple rabbit stew, but fried might do, and sauteed with some good butter and pepper. That might be good, but that gravy with biscuits, oh. That old man was licking his lips, but he wanted to mess with that rabbit one more time. He said, maybe a simple rabbit stew will do. Say rabbit stew, rabbit. And he shook that sack. And rabbit didn't say anything. Say rabbit stew. And he shook that sack. Rabbit didn't say anything. Say rabbit stew, he said, and the rabbit didn't say one word. And that man lifted that bag up to really listen for that rabbit, and the bag seemed kind of light. And he touched the sides of the bag, and bag seemed kind of flat. And he looked at the bottom of the bag, and the seam was gone. Because rabbit had nibbled right through it, dropped right out. Well, that old man thought, well, maybe I overdid it a little bit. But he can't be too far from here. And he looked around for that rabbit, and there was rabbit sitting at the top of a hill. And rabbit said, I got something to say now. Bye. And rabbit hopped over the side of that hill and disappeared. Well, that old man went back to his garden. It was a long walk, and he picked some vegetables so he could take them home and make a vegetable stew. He couldn't put them in a tote sack. There was no bottom to the tote sack. And as he was eating that vegetable stew, he just kept on thinking about simmered rabbit in gravy with biscuits. And how he wasn't going to get that night.
1: 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Have you ever done something just to impress someone you liked? Have you ever made a daring escape from danger? 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
10: 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We have so many fun episodes in store, and I can't wait to introduce you to amazing wonders from all over the world. To start off today's episode, can you tell what I'm humming? If you guessed the song Twinkle Twinkle Little Star, you're right. Even if you didn't guess exactly the right song, you could probably tell that I was humming some sort of melody. Understanding a human's hum might seem pretty easy. But what if you had to listen to another animal's humming, buzzing sounds? A honeybee, for example. Today's guests are a married couple, Martin and Deidre Benchik, and they know all about bees and bee sounds. Martin's first exposure to bees came when he was a young boy helping his father, a beekeeper.
11: I wasn't particularly attracted to the bees, and I got stung many times, but he drew me into it because I would have an income if I sold the honey that I was spinning. So I did the honey part of the beekeeping, the spinning of the honey, the putting it into jars, the selling it to customers, and then I had the income in my pocket. I didn't enjoy the beekeeping. I enjoyed the money in my pocket.
10: I'm sure Martin didn't think he would spend much time with bees beyond his childhood honey business. But after he grew up to become a scientist, Martin returned to his father's beehives with an interest in understanding bees buzzing.
11: I asked him, what's of interest to a beekeeper? And he said, you must try to sense the bees preparing for the swarming. He said, if you can do that, you've got a winner. So that was the target. That was the aim at the time.
10: Swarming is when bees decide that they need to find a new home. So they all move together, kind of like a cloud, to find a new space. It would be helpful for beekeepers to find ways to predict when the bees needed to move.
11: So there was this rumor thousands of years ago that before the swarming process, the sound that you can hear coming from a honey beehive is changing substantially. And then in the 1950s, there was a British engineer who claimed that he had a device to listen to bees and he could predict the swarming process. And there was no real proof for it. So, to be honest, we did not know what to expect. So no, there was no science, there was nothing we knew what to expect. We just did the measurement and tried it.
10: After a lot of recording and measuring using a device called an accelerometer, Martin was able to figure out some interesting information about bees swarming.
11: A colony will swarm several times in the spring, not once, but usually twice, three or four times. And the very first swarm, which is the one where you lose your old queen, that one is impossible to sense. It's got nothing associated with it that you could pick up. The other ones, the second, the third, the fourth, they come with an extraordinary queen signal, which is called piping. And I'm going to impersonate a queen bee for you piping now. So before the second, the third, or the fourth swarm, you will hear the queen piping, and she goes, "Ooh, ooh, ooh, ooh, ooh, ooh, ooh," and the accelerometer will pick that up with huge sensitivity because the queen is twice bigger than the other worker bees, and that vibration is gigantic. Sometimes you can even hear it by naked ear. And so, yes, the second, the third, the fourth swarms, they are easy to pick up because that signal will be heard several days before the swarm.
10: Not only will a single queen bee make an interesting noise, but other queen bees from nearby colonies often join in, making a fascinating duet.
11: So the queen piping is known for a long time, because if you're lucky, you can hear it as a beekeeper. But the response between the queen pipings amongst themselves, so they duet, the queen bees in a honeybee colony, they duet with each other. So one launches the whoop, whoop, whoop, whoop, and then another queen will reply by quacking. Quack, quack, quack, quack, quack. And it's a duet which takes place for several days. And the purpose of the duet is a mystery.
10: Huh, I didn't know that bees could quack. Okay, so now we know all about Martin and his interest in bees. But you might be wondering about our other guest, Deidre. What does she have to do with the story? While Deidre isn't a scientist like Martin, she's a musician and a teacher. Specifically, she plays the cello, and that's how this bee story gets a little bit unusual.
12: At that time, I was working in primary schools, and lots of little cellos, unfortunately, would have accidents, and a particular cello, which was a very small child instrument was completely broken and ready to be thrown out. And so I said, I'll take that home. And I think that's when Martin said, let's put some bees in it then.
10: Wait, what? Put some bees in a cello?
12: Martin just said one day, let's put the bees into a cello, which was absolutely bonkers, of course. But why not give it a try? That's not a bad idea. I mean, bees would live in the hollow of a tree, naturally. So we thought we'd give it a try, and it worked.
10: So just like that, Martin and Deidre became the keepers of a very special beehive inside of a cello. Now, you might think that this cello beehive just sits as an interesting prop or decoration in their backyard. But would you believe me if I told you that Deidre actually still plays the cello with the bees inside of it?
12: It's not something I've ever done before. And so I like the challenge. The foundation of this is I'm actually highly allergic to bees. So when I say dangerous, I would actually suffer quite a lot. But this is relevant only to say that I trust what's going on. The bees have never attacked me as I play the cello. I have been stung by bees, but it was my own fault because I was mowing the lawn and I got too close and they didn't like the vibrations of the lawnmower to the beehives. I've learned from that very quickly.
11: But they didn't object to that of the cello.
12: No.
11: No.
12: So, I've played it with a beekeeping suit on for caution, but I've learnt that I can trust them. They are so busy doing what they need to do, it's really irrelevant that I'm standing there playing this beehive, which is the shape of a cello. So as crazy as it sounds, it's both exciting, challenging, rewarding, and innovative.
10: I'm sure you're curious, so here's an example of Deidre playing the beehive cello. As you listen, picture her playing with bees crawling and flying all around her and her instrument. It might sound risky to play a cello full of bees, and I wouldn't recommend it for any of you. But for Deidre and Martin, it's a combination of their favorite things. And as more people have heard about the cello beehive, there's definitely been an interest in what the Benchicks have been up to.
12: People are curious and interested. I think, you know, there's a lot of why, which is easily explained in just the word bonkers. But people have been so supportive of the idea because our purpose is really to highlight bees. And if it's a wacky idea that gives that a voice, then it wasn't our purpose, but it seems to be doing that, which is quite nice as a consequence. Our objective was to just give the bees another home, and it happens to be a cello.
11: And as far as I'm concerned, this particular work is giving us a huge satisfaction, and it's exhibited to the public, and we look after it year after year.
10: As they've taken care of their musical beehive, Martin and Deidre have found themselves thinking more about life from a bee's perspective.
11: I surprise myself waking up worrying about the weather. Not for me, for the bees. Because if it's sunny today, they're going to forage. If it's raining, they're not going to forage.
12: That is so true.
11: And I surprised myself thinking of how cold or how warm it's going to be because of the bees. How are they going to cope today?
12: Yeah.
11: And if I walk in the countryside and I discover a splendid field of flowers, I'm not thinking, wow, what beautiful flowers. I'm thinking, ooh, some nice resources for my bees. They should come here and forage here.
12: Before I met Martin, I didn't know anything about bees. And of course, bees invaded our garden, our home, our life, our weekends, and became more and more of a big thing. And I've learnt about bees, and in doing so, I've come to respect so highly their social structure. Every bee has a job to do in their society, and each bee will dedicate themselves to that task. There's no arrogance. There isn't any of that in bees. And their sole purpose is to maintain the health of the hive and the longevity of the hive. And it's so admirable when you get, when I got at least, to understand how this all works, you think, well, we could all learn so much from the bee. We really could.
10: Learning from the bees living in their cello has brought a real sense of wonder into Martin and Deidre's lives.
11: I'm afraid to say I can't explain the satisfaction it gives you to put bees in a cello. You have to do it for yourself. It's quite challenging. It's not something you do quickly and easily. There's a lot of preparation involved, and there's a lot of effort to do with putting the bees in it, make sure they're happy in there. There is an unexplainable satisfaction in doing something that lasts with the bees, doing something that's never been done before, doing something that is, I find, beautiful. Not everybody finds it beautiful. We think it's beautiful. And watching them coming in and out gives you the evidence that they are satisfied. So you've given them a home that they like. You've produced something beautiful.
12: It's about the wonder. It literally is about the wonder of having bees in a cello. It is the absolute wonder that you've created this space and they like it. It makes us happy that they're happy. And so you're looking and you're observing, and it gives you such joy to see that it's working and they are happy there.
10: Now, I'm not recommending that you try to put a beehive in a cello. I think it's best we leave that to the Benchicks. But I am recommending that you find ways to experience wonder in the natural world all around you. Ask questions about the plants and animals you see, and try to connect nature to the other things you love. Who knows? You might discover the next version of the cello beehive.

0: 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I'm the host of Constant Wonder, the source of material for Constant Wonder Kids. 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
4: 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Before the break, we heard the episode of the Constant Wonder Kids podcast called A Cello Full of Bees. 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Together, they're known as the Story Crafters. 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

0: The princess stood, gazing out over the loch as the tides rushed in and rushed out. But her eyes were not on the waters of the loch. They were trained on the castle on the far distant side. You see, it was her greatest wish to be with the one who lived in that castle.
1: But she knew there was no way that she could be with the prince in that castle. Because just as the tides of that loch were far too treacherous for anyone to cross, so it was with the tides of hatred between her father, the king, on this side of the loch, and the king of that far castle, the prince's father. And their hatred for each other had spread and infected their two kingdoms so that there wasn't a single person, it seemed, living in those two kingdoms who didn't have a point of view, an opinion, some little bit of hatred in their heart for the other side. So all that she could do was stand there at the edge of the loch, singing her song, hoping against hope that the sound of it would be carried by the ocean breezes up and up into the windows of that far castle and into the ears of the one she loved.

0: The princess turned and walked away from the loch up the hillside toward her own father's castle. And when she reached the high point, she turned and she looked back across the loch, hoping, almost against hope, that she would see the prince walking out there on the moors near the castle, wearing his silver-gray hunting cloak. But he wasn't there.
1: And as she looked at the prince's castle, she didn't know it, but somebody from his kingdom was looking at her.
0: But it wasn't the prince.
1: It was a woman of power.
0: But not a power like a king's power or a queen's power. The power of the woman that was watching her was a mystical power, a magical power, and a very dangerous power.
1: And just like kings and queens have choices in how they use their power, so too did this woman of power. And she realized, as she heard the princess's song, that she was the only one in any kingdom with the power to make the princess's wish come true.
0: And if you had been there, standing on the shore of that loch, looking at the woman of power, you would have seen that the hatred of those two kings had infected her heart and shone out through her eyes.
1: The next morning, the princess woke early and she put on her favorite dress. Its color was silver gray, and it matched the prince's silver gray riding cloak exactly, just like the love they had in their hearts matched exactly. She danced merrily down the slope of that hill like a flower tumbling on a breeze. When she got to the edge of the loch, she stared over at the castle at the far distant side, and she sang her song.

0: Out jumped the woman of power, and she danced dances around the princess. She sang songs around the princess. She chanted chants. She sprinkled the princess with potions and herbs and seasoning salt and patchouli oil and Worcestershire sauce. And when she was done, the princess wasn't standing next to the loch. The princess was lying flat on the ground. And she lay there for a while, unconscious. And when she came to, she felt the strangest thing. It felt as if the sea breezes were wafting over her, around her, under her. And when she opened her eyes, she saw the two kingdoms spread out far down below her.
1: She stretched out her arm to reach for a tree branch to pull her back down.
0: And that was when she saw...
1: her arm...
0: wasn't an arm.
1: It was a wing. A silver-gray wing.
0: And if you had been there, standing on the shore of that loch, you would have seen a silver-gray goose fly up and up and up into the sky and off into the distance.
1: It was about that time that the king and queen sat down to have their breakfast. And they waited very patiently for the princess to come.
0: But she didn't come.
1: So they sent servants up to her room to fetch her.
0: But she wasn't there.
1: They grew annoyed, and they sent servants all around the castle to find her.
0: But she wasn't anywhere to be found.
1: Then their annoyance changed to worry, and they sent servants all across the kingdom.
0: But no one had seen her, no one had heard a thing. Their worry grew to panic, and they sent guards and soldiers out across the kingdoms, from one kingdom to the next, looking for any clue of where the princess might be. But this might take days or weeks or even months to finish.
1: And one of the first castles they went to visit was the castle on the far side of the loch. Well, it turned out that that king had not taken the princess prisoner, but his son, the prince, heard that she was missing. So from that day onward, he spent most of his time walking along the edge of the loch, looking across at the princess's castle, hoping for a chance of seeing a flash or a gleam of her silver-gray dress.
0: But he saw nothing. And as the days changed to weeks, and the weeks to months, and the guards and the soldiers, one after another, returned to the castle with the news that there was no news, the panic changed to mourning, because everyone knew that she must be dead.
1: There were many who said that she was carried off by wolves.
0: Others said that she had been taken by the fairy folk.
1: And still others said she was carried off by the tides.
0: If only those people had realized that they were the closest to being correct, if they only had understood which tide it was that had carried her off.
1: But the prince didn't believe that his love was dead. In his heart of hearts, he knew she lived. And so early the next morning, he put on his silver-gray hunting cloak, and he set off into the woods on his fastest horse.
0: He rode on and on. He rode for days. He never stopped to eat. He never stopped to sleep. He drank only the water that crossed his path in the streams. But you can only do that for so long, and after days of this, he was so hungry he knew he had to stop.
1: Well, lucky for that prince, he was an excellent hunter. Any hare or deer that crossed his path usually ended up on his supper table that night.
0: And so it shouldn't be a great surprise that when he looked up and saw a goose flying through the sky overhead, he notched an arrow to the bow and aimed it and let it sail through the air. It caught the goose in mid-flight. The goose tumbled down to earth, and as it fell, the prince was surprised to see a silver-gray flash from its wing. It fell to the ground. He walked over and he saw... it wasn't a goose. It was the princess. He knelt down next to her and he heard her last dying breath, and in a rage he pulled the arrow from her side. He broke it into pieces. He shoved it into the ground. He lay down next to her. He kissed her on the lips, and he died of a broken heart.
1: As it is in the way of stories, when the prince gave his last dying breath, his breath gave life to the princess.
0: And as she came to, she felt the strangest thing. It felt as if the breezes were wafting over her, around her, under her. She opened her eyes and she saw the prince lying on the ground far down below her.
1: She stretched out her arm to reach for his.
0: And she saw that her arm wasn't an arm,
1: but a silver gray wing.
0: And no one was there to see a silver gray goose fly up and up and up into the sky and off into the distance. But if you had been there, you would have seen something grow out of the ground where the prince had shoved the arrow into the earth. A tree grew. It got larger and larger. It spread its seeds. More trees grew around it. It spread further and further. It covered Scotland. It was the forest of Caledon. It was there for a long time. It's gone now. There are a few trees here and there. You might see them if you go to Scotland. And if you're really lucky, you might just see a silver gray goose flying through the skies of Scotland, waiting for the tides to turn.

0: told by the story crafters, the storytelling team of Barry Marshall and Jerry Burns. We've loved having you with us for an hour of storytelling today. I'm your host, Sam Payne, and we'll see you next time.
1: The Council of Moms. 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
3: 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The Council of Moms. We're tackling all the big stuff, and we're doing it with humor, honesty, and...
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10: BBC News with Govinda Gill. A Russian drone has hit a residential building and exploded in the Romanian city of Galat, close to the border with Ukraine. Bucharest has accused Moscow of a serious and irresponsible escalation and summoned Russia's ambassador. Here's Nick Thorpe.
11: The Russian drone hit the 10th floor of a block of flats in the early hours of the morning, setting fire to the building and injuring two residents. The River Danube nearby forms the border with Ukraine, and Ukrainian ports are regular targets of Russian air attacks. Fragments of Russian drones have fallen on Romanian territory 47 times in the past 4 years, according to the Romanian Ministry of Defense. But this is the most serious incident so far.

0: Welcome to The Lisa Show, where we take a good look at life. Hey, it's Lisa. Have you ever gone looking for something in your home, like a battery or an air freshener refill or those picture frames that you bought, but now that you finally have the pictures printed, they're nowhere to be found? And you open a drawer or a cabinet and suddenly you're face to face with stuff. Clutter. You know, this looks different for everyone. For me, it's paper. Or in the post-holidays recovery period, it's ribbon in the kitchen junk drawer, which when I put away, I rediscovered all the extra wrapping paper, which never is going to get used, and packing tape, which was never supposed to be in the Christmas box in the first place. And it just doesn't take that long for me to end up somehow back in the kitchen where I'm now going through the cupboards pulling out expired cans, which, by the way, no one warns you about as a side effect of kids moving out, grocery whiplash, and suddenly it's been an hour and it turns out that we had no AA batteries all along. That's my story. Today, we're talking about clutter, and specifically how to declutter based on the way you live in your home. I've got an organization professional with me today, Trudy Fiegel. This literally is her full-time job, and she's going to explain the 7 personality types she encounters as a professional organizer. As it turns out, most of us fit a profile for how and why and what kind of clutter we accumulate, and understanding that makes a difference when you're trying to implement change. She also has amazing advice for mindsets and systems that help you stay organized, especially if you share your space with kids. So let me introduce you to Trudy and her core principle for defeating the clutter.
1: So I'm Trudy Fiegel. I own Be Organized franchise, and we do personal, professional home organizing from anything from your attic to your basement. We will organize, and it makes people more productive, more efficient. You have less stress. When you are cluttered with all sorts of things around you, you can't focus on the important things. And it takes a whole family. I mean, I have 4 children, but I have 3 adults that live at home and 1 almost an adult. So right. I understand the different facets of life and how different times you have different kinds of things you have to organize. You know, when they're coming home from school, you've got their backpacks, their papers, all of those types of things that, you know, but I would say probably the main thing would be to have less stuff and have a home for everything.
0: Have less stuff and have a

0: Home for everything. That's the name of the game. And if you've ever tried to organize and gotten stuck, then you know it can be much easier said than done. As a professional organizer, Trudy starts every job with an assessment to determine whether or not someone is ready and willing to part with at least some of the stuff they have, because it's such a necessary part of the process. And the assessment also helps her get an idea of a person's clutter profile.
1: I think people have a hard time letting go, and Be Organized has come out with 7 organizing personality profiles, which are actually really great. There's a quiz on my website. You can go in and take like a personality quiz and kind of see what, you know, what you like to do.
0: So there are 7 of these profiles. I'm writing them down so you don't have to. And as you'll probably notice, most people fit more than one. So please join me. You know I love a good personality quiz. And see if anything about this one resonates for you. It's called the Space Giver.
1: A Space Giver is someone that the relationship is not really with the owner's things, but with others' things. So maybe they're storing their daughter's stuff in some boxes, maybe in a corner in their basement or something. And they have a room down there, but they can't use it for the things that they want it for. So they're kind of, you know, doing it for somebody else. Maybe, you know, I have the same thing with my mother's things. You know, she passed away and I'm holding on to a bunch of her stuff, you know, just because of the memories and things like that. And it's hard to get rid of that stuff. So, you know, there's that person, the Space Giver.
0: So that's where we're starting off. Space givers are literally giving away their limited real estate and using it to host other people's stuff. And as Trudy explained, this may not be limited to the kids who leave their clothes in your dressers. It could also be other people whose things are precious to you because it's a reminder of them. Space givers are closely related to another personality type that shows up when it comes to organizing, and that's the memory keeper.
1: Someone that, you know, they keep things just because of the memories, not necessarily the stuff itself, but it's with the memories that it brings along when they see it. And a lot of people have those things, again, stuffed away instead of pulling it out and putting it up for display where you can actually see it.
0: I have to pause here and point this out because for the memory keepers in my life, the thought of decluttering can sometimes sound like a threat. How could we ever talk about getting rid of things when they're all so precious? Trudy said this pretty quickly, but you may have picked up that her goal is not to throw treasures away. Memory keepers still need this decluttering process, though, because for a lot of them, those memories, those pictures and souvenirs and personal relics are buried in boxes instead of on display where they can do what they were kept for, which is to bring back memories of people and moments you love. All right, next profile is all about the money.
1: There's the money-minded. And those are the people that have the relationship with money spent. So they've already spent the money. It's already a sunk cost, right? It's gone. But they have a hard time giving up things that they've purchased and they've spent money on. So it's really not something that they need to keep, but they do anyway.
0: Okay, pausing again. I just need to confess that recently I finally gave my Instant Pot to one of my kids. And since then, he's used it more than I did for the years that I kept it in my kitchen. And I mean years. And it was for exactly this reason. Instapots, as I call it, were a huge thing. I got into the bandwagon. I thought it was going to change my life. I spent the money, which, you know, they're kind of expensive. And in the end, I just couldn't get into the rhythm of it. I don't even know the real name for it. I wasn't a true adopter of this new kitchen gadget. And in my kitchen, where storage space is at a premium because we took out a wall, so there's no pantry, this enormous hulking Instapot took up a ton of real estate for years. Well, I never used it just because it was expensive. So anyway, I don't think this is my profile, but if it feels like a regular occurrence to you, you might just be this kind of personality type, money-minded. Okay, on to the next profile, the just-in-caser.
1: And then there's the just-in-caser, which is me.
0: Oh, that's this is
1: and
0: you.
1: Actually, I think a lot of people could be multiple of these.
0: Okay,
1: do you know what I mean?
0: Uh-huh.
1: Like, yeah. So the just-in-caser is, it's things that they have because of circumstance only. You collect things. I mean, my dad has 20 pairs of shoes that he bought because he liked the shoe. And he's like, oh, I'm just going to buy 20 of them. So he's got 20 pairs of shoes of the same shoe. Same size, everything, just bought 20 of them. Just in case, I guess, you know, down the road. So, you know, just in case.
0: Uh-huh. Do you buy things you like in bulk just in case you ever need or want them again? Do you keep yourself from throwing away some things you don't use anymore because of a nagging feeling that you might need it again someday? You might be a just-in-caser. But you could also be another type which has a habit of shopping for soon-to-be clutter. This clutter profile is called the acquirer.
1: The acquirers don't have a relationship with the items they're buying or collecting, but in the thrill of the hunt. So they're the ones that they're buying the name brand stuff. They've got all of these collections of things that just don't really serve a whole lot of things, but it's just they're excited to shop. Oh, I got a discount on it, but they don't really need it. They just purchased it because it was on sale.
0: So we've got a few subtypes in this one. Some acquirers love the prestige of the purchase, the name brands. Some acquirers just get a rush from an amazing discount, can't afford not to buy. And some don't fit either one of those categories. They just love retail therapy. And if this is your experience, then your spaces begin to fill with things which never really serve you more than they did by being an enjoyable purchase. That's what defines the acquirer. Now, this next one has a name I think you'll remember.
1: Then there's the crammer jammer stacker. So this is someone, if you open their closet, have you ever seen, I can't remember what movie it is, but they open the closet and everything just comes flying out. The whole house is clean except for inside the closet. You can't really see anything until they open a drawer and then it's all the clutter and they just shove things in different places, wherever. Someone's coming over, oh, shove that in this closet, whatever. And so, but it becomes a burdensome problem because they can't maybe find a bill or they don't pay a bill because they've shoved these things in places where they don't know where they're at. They don't really have a system of organizing anything. They just kind of throw it wherever. And so that can become a problem.
0: Think you might be a crammer jammer stacker? If you find odds and ends in your glove compartment or frequently lose your mail because it's been swept into some nook or cranny when company comes over, this might be your profile. Last but not least, we have the seventh of Be Organized personality types, the Aspire.
1: And then there's the Aspirer, where the relationship is with a dream rather than the current reality. So they surround themselves with things like clothes that maybe don't fit because, oh, I'm going to lose 10 pounds. So I bought that because it's going to motivate me to lose 10 pounds. Or they're saving clothes that they've lost some weight, but they're saving the bigger clothes just because they're afraid they may go back to that weight instead of just getting rid of those. So, and also like crafters, I've had a lot of those where people, they're like, oh, I'm going to make this wonderful project. They'll go to Michael's, they'll buy all this stuff, but then they never do the project. It's all these unfinished projects that they have that they've never finished. And so that can also be a lot of junk around your house that you don't need. So those are the seven personality types that they kind of go over, and you can go on and see which one matches best to you.
0: So there you go. The first step in decluttering is to assess where you're at. And we've just done that together. You can still go take the quiz. There are some resources which can provide specific help based on what type of clutter habits you have. 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
0: Welcome back to The Lisa Show. Knowing the source of your clutter and why you're where you are right now is going to help you in the decision-making of downsizing and organizing. Trudy has a few universal principles for this.
1: We have like three rules.
0: Okay.
1: And they're simple, but they're not easy. They're not easy at all. And it's just own less. Own less is the first one. The second one is assign a home for everything. So everything's got a place to go. And then maintenance. You have to constantly maintain everything. And assigning a home also gives you order, boundaries, communication, and visibility. So if you can see it, if you know where it's at, I mean, that's like the biggest thing, especially I go back to pantries because they're just right there in your face. But a lot of things, you have to be able to visibly see what's there and what you have. You know, if you're going to the grocery store, what do I get? How do I know if I have it? You know, if I don't? And if everything's together and visible, it's easier. I mean, when we were doing this last pantry, I was like, it needs to look like you're walking into a grocery store and you're shopping from the aisle. Right? Because you want to be able to see where everything is and kind of know immediately what you have and take stock of. And you don't have to sit and think about it. Go rummage through everything. Do I have this or whatever? I mean, it just takes too much time.
9: I love this bit of advice. First, own less. Second, make a place for everything so that it has a home. And third, as you're rearranging and making these homes for your stuff, prioritize being able to see everything. Visibility is going to make or break your new system. I love this because it can feel a little counterintuitive to organize so that you can see more of your stuff. Trust me, I'm still coming to terms with my true identity as a maximalist when I wish I was a minimalist. And open any magazine, and it seems like the goal is to hide your personal belongings. But if you organize that way, it won't last because you won't be able to find what you need. Ironically, it could actually invite more clutter. Organizing so that you can see what you have at a glance helps you declutter the first time and maintain it. I want to switch gears for a moment because there's a glaring obstacle for anyone trying to do this who also has kids. You know what I'm talking about. It's like Dorothy Parker once said, trying to clean up your house and tidy it and organize it while you're having children is like shoveling snow while it's snowing. It doesn't make sense, but how do you do it? Trudy has some good advice for this scenario as well.
1: I think for me, it's definitely having a containment or a spot for everything. You know, when you walk in my front door, I have boxes for shoes. We take our shoes off when we come in the house. So they go in the boxes or in the mud room. If you have, you know, lockers or whatever, you put them in there and not on the floor. I have to tell my kids this too, because they'll just drop them on the floor in the kitchen or whatever. I'm like, no, everyone's going to trip over those. There's a designated spot for the shoes. Put them there. You know, it's the same with anything like backpacks. If you have a place for them to hang it in the winter when they've got all their coats, have a place for them to put those that they're going to wear so that they kind of have a place and they know this is where it goes. When I come in the door, hang up my backpack, put my, you know, gloves, whatever in this box, wherever they're going to go. And then they're contained in that spot and they're not just, you know, like I call it like trickle effect of where my kids just kind of drop and leave everything in a trail along the,
9: Someone's here, been here.
1: Exactly. Yes. And it's hard. I mean,
9: yeah, it
1: even
9: is.
1: With adults, like adult children,
9: yeah.
1: You know, sometimes it's almost worse. When my kids were little, I could like rein them in. And the older they've gotten, the more I'm like, seriously? Come on.
9: This backpack never was supposed to be here, and shoes and their stuff, it's all over.
1: Yes. And it goes back to maintenance if those spots. I mean, you have to run through, and if you even pull your kids in and say, you know what, that backpack needs to be put away or whatever, reinforce it. But you do have to maintain those areas too so that they stay, you know.
9: Keeping those high traffic shared spaces uncluttered is challenging, even for the professionals. You heard it here. But as you're working with your kids to do that maintenance together, you can set yourself up to succeed by assigning a home to everything. It keeps expectations clear so that you can follow up when someone doesn't do their part. And when an item's home is convenient, it becomes that much more sustainable. Trudy has some examples for temporary homes she sets up in her spaces that make it easier to do the maintenance together.
1: One thing I do, I have a second floor and my kids, they're constantly, if they do leave stuff in the main areas or what high traffic areas, I have a basket. I put at the bottom of the stairs. I have a little chair there and I put this basket on there. And if I see something laying around, I just throw it in the basket. and then they have to take it up and put it away. But if I'm running to the basement or something like that, I have a basket for the basement. I will run down and take everything with me that's in the basket. So I'm not constantly, like, mm-hmm. if I find one thing, running downstairs, coming back up. You know, I just put it in the basket, and then I'm just making one trip every once in a while. I got the little cloth basket mm-hmm. that I put in my daughter's car, and I'm like, if there's something that goes in the house or whatever, throw it in there.
10: Yeah.
1: And you just take the basket with you when you go in.
10: And then it's assigned a space mm-hmm. too, which yes. also sort yes. of declutters your mind.
1: And you know, once that's full,
10: yeah.
1: you can't, nothing else can go in there.
10: Yeah.
1: You gotta clean
10: done.
1: It out. It's
10: full.
1: Time to, yeah. But you have options to your seat. You know what I mean? If someone comes, you can take that basket and put it in your trunk or whatever, mm-hmm. and you have space for that.
10: Like, that's a really great way to maintain.
1: Yeah.
10: Another different thing, areas.
1: I keep a donation box right outside my back door. And if there's something that I'm going to donate, I'm going through something and I find it, I just go throw it in that box. It's out of my face. I don't have to see it. I don't have to think about it. It's already gone.
10: I love that.
1: And it's in that box. And then maybe once a week or every other week, I'll drive down and donate it. And it's gone.
10: It's amazing what you can accomplish with a few baskets. And there's good news in case you're listening to this thinking, oh, do I need to go and buy a bunch of baskets and install lockers by my front door? Which, by the way, my father actually did. He installed lockers for each one of our kids growing up. My friends would be like, what's with the lockers? And I'm like, oh, my dad's really organized. Anyway, it was a whole thing. You don't need to do that. Trudy is adamant that money does not have to be a limiting factor in getting organized.
1: It's amazing, but most times I don't spend money on product when we go to clients.
10: Is that
1: home?
10: Really?
1: Yeah.
10: No, you don't go to the Container Store and go crazy?
1: No.
10: Because that's your profession? Because I would.
1: Yeah. I mean, I can. And
10: I'd be
1: I have.
10: Like, let's see what we can buy for the... Oh, see, but now I mean, it's revealing yeah. more about me.
1: I mean, I can. We'll use whatever's in their space. So, I mean, even... As a young mom, when I had little kids at home, and I didn't have a whole lot of money, you
10: yeah.
1: know, I was a stay-at-home mom, and we were just on one income, and I would use the boxes that you get, and I would use those as, like, little container spots to put, like, your vegetables, cans, or whatever. You can use those. There's a lot of cheap options at Walmart or different things, dollar store.
10: Getting organized doesn't have to cost you money. And that's a relief, too. Because if you're one of the personality types that loves a good purchase, feel really called out right now, there may be an impulse to go and buy storage containers or organizers or pretty binders to organize the organizers. Anyway, and that would be counter to the goal of owning less things and having a home for everything. That retail therapy can also be tempting because for some of us, getting organized is stressful. Buying something can feel like taking a painless first step, except that it isn't. If you're overwhelmed by decluttering, if you're like me and organizing one thing turns into a journey across your whole house, Trudy pointed out that this is a process that's best done in little bites. When professional organizers come to your home, they pick one space to work on. You can do the same.
1: Even as a professional organizer, we go in and I will only assess one space at a time. We can add spaces, but I do them separately because it's a lot to do depending on the amount of stuff they have mm-hmm. in that room. It's very stressful for even the client. It's a lot of emotional going through, like, the power purge, getting rid of things. I mean, it sounds so simple, but it's really difficult. It's more difficult than a lot of people think. So when they start to go through that and they get rid of all of that stuff, and at the very end, you know, because it starts to look messier before it looks better, because you're pulling everything out, you're kind of making a mess until you get it put back in and making it look great. But, you know, always the before and after pictures are great. But it's just getting started and organizing a space at a time. I have a friend that she has 7 children. And I've watched her, she'll post little things. And she's like, I did my pantry today. I got my pantry done.
10: Yeah.
1: And it's just these little successes that are a win-win. You're getting a small space done at a time, but it makes you feel so much better. And your kids are watching you keep these spaces organized. And I think it's an impact on that too for your children
10: yeah.
1: to be able to see that.
10: One small space at a time is good enough, and it can make an enormous impact. Trudy has seen this over and over again. A life-changing declutter could be just a couple of rooms and still have a profound effect on a person's mental and physical well-being. This is just one of those stories.
1: We had one gal, oh my gosh, I just loved her to death. By the time we were done, she was crying, we were hugging. Oh. It was amazing. She had kind of had a lot of depression and anxiety. She was an art teacher and loved to do art, but she couldn't do art at home because it was just chaotic and crazy. She ended up moving into a family member's space. She had a couple of rooms. And so we ended up going in there. We cleaned everything out, made it her space. And we actually put some shelves in, put her craft stuff and art stuff up where she could actually see it. So she knew what she had. It was organized with like items so she could easily just access what she needed. We put a space for her to actually craft. She was also embarrassed because she didn't want people to come over because of how it looked. By the time we were done, she was like, I've had friends over now. This was a couple weeks after. She's like, I've had friends over. We've crafted. She's like, I know exactly where things go back. I just feel so much less stress. And, you know, she was like, I feel productive. I feel like I can craft again. And that's what we were there for. And it was awesome.
10: And that was just for like two rooms. That wasn't even like an entire, like never underestimate like the power of an organized drawer or one room that's completely done.
1: Right.
10: Whether you're getting organized to save space, to have better health or peace of mind, to give your kids skills for their own future homes, or to save money on replacing things you already have, you can start small, one space at a time. And like Trudy said, it might feel messier in the beginning as you're working out what system works best, but you can try things out. I love her system of keeping baskets around to collect stuff that needs to go back downstairs or in the house from the car or to a donation center. Everything has a place in her home, but she also has temporary homes to help everyone succeed in their maintenance together. That's realistic to living in a busy household. You don't have to hide your stuff. As you're organizing, the easier it is to see what you have, the easier it will be to maintain. And maybe most important to remember in all of this, the best place to start is with a compassionate, honest look at how you come by your clutter and why. Shame makes it harder to let go, and that's the last thing anyone needs in this process. Everyone has clutter. It's normal. It's human. And so is that feeling of overwhelm that can come with it. Start small, make your stuff visible, find temporary homes. And if your teenagers are ruining your system, just know that even professional organizers are dealing with that. All you can do is weather the storm. You got it. You're listening to The Lisa Show. We'll be right back.
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10: Hey, welcome to the Council of Moms. We're so glad that you're here. If you're listening to us, you're in the right place because this is a podcast. But if you want to see what these voices look like and to see us roll our eyes and laugh and guffaw live-ish, you can go over to our YouTube channel of the Council of Moms, and we have a community over there that you can also engage in. So thank you. Welcome to the Council of Moms. I'm experimenting with taglines, so tell me which one you guys like. The Council of Moms, it feels like we're all being set up on a play date.
0: Shout out to Julie Taylor for that one.
13: That's the one.
0: Yeah. And the Council of Moms, come as you are, stay until your kids find you.
14: Oh, I like that.
13: Ooh,
14: one.
13: That one.
14: Like
13: that one. That one. Good.
0: That's a good one. The thing that I like about bringing together the Council of Moms, not only do we bring, different kinds of people from different backgrounds and motherhood experiences, but we bring together like this common sort of exasperation in we've thought about these things individually for hours, and now is our chance to talk about them and share this wisdom. So this first question for the Council of Moms is kind of a specific one. A lot of times we do these ideas that are more philosophical about parenting. This one's quite specific, but it's one that is a tale as old as time. What do I do when I find out my child is being bullied? I don't know about you, but I was the kind of mom, I guess I still am. I'd like to think that I've relaxed on this a bit, of like, that's looking for it. Like, what did they say? Oh, what did she do? I noticed that when you were with your group of friends, they all went off on who's that one? You know, like, I find that I'm looking for it, maybe because my children are sweet and perfect. No, just kidding. I was going to say sweet, innocent, perfect. No, but that, especially my first, like, couple of kids were introverted. And as an extroverted mother, I think that's one of the reasons why I was looking for it. So I'm going to set it up that way, because sometimes bullying looks different. How has it looked for you and your kids? And what do you do when you find out your kid's being bullied?
13: I think this one's challenging, just because, like, what I would do as a mom in this situation is different than what the school would do or the teachers would do and how they would respond. And sometimes your child doesn't actually, at least for me, my oldest, she's had experience with bullying and she didn't even realize it was happening to her. Like, she would just come home and I'd say, who'd you hang out with? And she'd tell me, and then she would start telling me things they would say to her, they were playing this game where they were running away from me. And then I had to go find them all, but I could never find them. Like, it just wasn't quite clicking with her. And so I think what I did first was I started with her to try to give her tools to distinguish, like, what makes a good friend? How do you want to be treated? How would you like people at school to kind of play with you or speak to you? And then hoping that she felt empowered, but also helping her understand, like, there's a time when you need to stop and tell the teacher. Like, so there's a moment where you can say, hey, I don't like how you're talking to me. I don't like that you keep leaving me out. If you do that, I'm going to go play with someone else. But there's also a time where it's like, actually, this is pretty bad. Go grab the teacher, and this is a time for them to intervene. So I think with her, it was helping her understand and recognize when she was being mistreated, and then helping her differentiate between, like, I'm going to be empowered and stand up for myself versus, okay, this has gotten out of hand, I'm going to go talk to the teacher. That's just kind of been a challenge that we've dealt with the last couple of years.
14: I think that's a really good point. It's such a fine line. And I think the tricky thing about this conversation is what you would do or what you'd like to do or what people tell you to do is often very different than what you can do in the situation. Mm-hmm. Because right. The reality is, if when a kid is getting bullied in our situation, bringing in administration, which was necessary because it was very severe, made everything worse for my child, because then there's repercussions for getting that stuff involved. And so you have to be really creative. And I think that's been my experience in mental health and bullying with my children, is like the constant creativity of like how to go about it, because the things that are by the book that are even called for can sometimes make the situation worse. And especially when there's been a pattern of it, I'll never forget. I was in a therapy session with one of my children and the therapist just said to them, you know, this isn't normal, right? And my child was like, oh, because the pattern had been going so long that they didn't know, that they just thought that that's what recess was you go and you get kicked in the stomach, or you go and it was really brutal and a really long pattern. And we had fought at it from every angle. And sometimes it got worse. And because of that pattern and because of how long and because of the confusion of that line, Cree, to your point of when do you bring in, when do you talk about it, when do you not, when is it just something that we handle? the patterns can continue and it can be normalized for the child to the point where they don't even realize that it's not okay. They just think that that's what's happening. And so we had to get really creative. And I mean, it got to the point where my kids skipped school once a week. We got the allowance from the school and they knew that once a week they didn't have to go. And that was kind of the best situation to deal with it. So you just have to get creative because the same thing's not going to work. And it can be really tricky in reality when it's no longer a hypothetical. So we can sit here and say, you talk to the principal and then you call the mom and then you give the bully grace because they're also hurting and blah, blah, blah, blah, blah. But when you're actually boots on the playground, it's a different reality often.
15: Right.
13: And you're out of control and you don't have control in that environment. So you hope the teachers are supportive and helping your child, especially with what you told them, but you're not there. You're not there. I mean, I remember one time.
0: You can't see all the nuance of it.
13: Right. And you don't know. And I told my daughter, I was like, if someone punches you, just punch them back. And she was like, oh, Mom, I would never. And I'm like, but if they keep punching you and you've asked them to stop, it's okay to push and punch them back. Oh, I would get in so much trouble. And I was like, well, if you were in the principal's office for pushing someone who is bullying you, Dad and I will probably take you out to ice cream. Like, you probably will not get in trouble with us. But you're right, Julie, right? That doesn't mean that she won't have consequences at school and that continuity will be screwed up.
15: Yeah, totally. Well, and then they get older and you can't go to the high school principal and say, they're being mean to my kid. Like, they've all cut him out of the text thread or
0: they're out of the friend group. What do you do now?
15: They're out. Mm-hmm. Yeah, which... it's a lot easier to just dump people nowadays. All you have to do is dump them off the text thread and they are out.
0: Yep.
15: Which happened in our family. And we spent a lot of time with our teenage son, who was the last kid in our family, like nights, keeping him busy doing, you know, trying not to make it seem weird that you're going out with your parents again. And because sometimes, you know, at some point there is no principal that comes and or teacher from the class. And sometimes it's even, you know, it's kind of the whole school system can feel like it's against your kids. And that's hard. I loved both of you talked about like the tools, because really that's what we can do is keep our kids going forward with tools. This is how you handle this. This is, you come to me. If this is happening, go ahead and punch them, or, you know, like whatever the family tools are, they're tools. And the trouble is kids don't grow up with tools. Hopefully they don't grow up with tools to survive cruelness. And so you have to do that with a really extra dose of like, and you're amazing. They don't get it. But you're going to find your people. And it's going to feel so good when you find your people.
13: Right.
0: That's such a good point. I think I was really naive to the idea of bullying. I just was like, my kids are great. No one's going to bully them. Ha ha. Like, and also we have this idea of what bullying looks like name calling or punching,
15: like the big thug shoving.
0: And it's the big, you know. And it can be more subtle than that.
15: Totally.
0: And it can be more diabolical, to be honest, more cruel in that. And so I appreciate like what Julie's saying about like the creativity of being involved. And then like Cree and Allison, you're saying of going to the kid. Your kid, that's all you have control over. That took me a minute because I thought, well, surely if I reason with their mom, who's my friend or in my own family, surely reason, you know, will make them react this way. You guys, I can't tell you. I mean, I can think of three very distinct conversations where I was like, so this happened. I know your kid didn't intentionally mean to do this, but this was the consequence. Like, what are we going to do kind of thing? And the answer was just like, my kid didn't do that. No. What are you talking about? Well, your kid probably did it, or your kid's lying. And I was just like, it was just not met with the same sort of reaction. And I remember getting off the phone, call one time. There was something sort of benign now, because my son is 26 and probably doesn't even remember this, but I will never forget. But ever. A kid came over and opened it, their milk, and poured it all over his lunch, all over the tray, pulled it and ruined the lunch. And my kid came home and was like, so he did that, wasn't, and he said it was funny. But I didn't think it was funny, but is it funny? Like, looking at me like really little. And I was like, it's not funny. And I called the mom, who was a friend of mine, so I could call. It wasn't weird. And I said, hey, listen, did you hear about what happened at lunch? And, you know, explain the situation. And she sort of laughed. And her response was, well, they were playing that funny game. And I guess your son has done stuff like that to my son. And I was like, no, he hasn't. When? Name one time. What are you talking about? Like,
14: give me the receipts.
0: Give me that. That's exactly how I was.
15: Totally.
0: And she just laughed it off. And I was trying to explain to her, like, this wasn't funny to him. To my kid, could we maybe not do that ever again? And she was not only not, anyway, at the Council of Moms, I feel like it's an important point when we're talking about bullying to bring up this idea that we can be each other's advocates, right? As moms, like, yeah, we are in this together. Yeah. But if we're not hearing what someone else says and we're not taking it seriously, and hey, maybe I've been on the other side of that conversation too, of like, what are you talking about? That is not a big deal. You know, I'm not getting in on your drama kind of thing. Yeah. I wish that I would have learned, and I have learned, but I wish I knew then that really the only control in the situation is how you talk to your kid about it. Yeah. Right? Like, that is the real change of the kid going, yeah, that would bug me if that happened to me. What do you wish that you would have done? What will you do in the future, you know, for that? And that I've got your back.
14: Well, and I think the reason this is so important is because, are we not all grown-ups and are we not all still bullied? Like, it never really stops.
0: Yes.
14: And so teaching on a kid level accountability when they are on the other side of things, mm-hmm. and to not internalize the treatment they're receiving of, it's not about you. I think, Allison, you said that of, this isn't what you deserve. It's not. And those are two skills that we take with us into adulthood, because now when I'm in a situation where people are bad to me or I'm mistreated, I don't have anyone to call. It's on me to navigate that. And this is what the workshop is for these kids to be learning. And it doesn't really stop. So these skills, it's an opportunity to learn accountability and their worth, and not letting this treatment affect that. And that's really, I think, what this is all about, because it doesn't stop. It never stops. And I think as moms, I get really hyperfixated and you just want to put them in a bubble and not let anyone. But then I think back to my own life and I'm like, someone dumped their milk on my lunch.
0: Oh,
14: I ate alone in junior high. I remember sitting on the toilet eating my bagel because I don't have any friends. It's character building. We all make it through. And so sometimes it is allowing a little bit of that and understanding this is what our kids have to learn, and not, and again, knowing that line of when to interject and when, how to teach it. But it all also is a normal part of life that still is happening for all of us every day.
0: Yeah,
15: right. Totally.
0: And each kid is going to react to it differently too. That same kid in junior high, when I'm like, didn't that drive you nuts? And he's like, you know what? I just figured out a long time ago that not everyone's going to like me. And I was like, the wisdom?
15: What?
0: Like, I was like, I remember looking at my husband and we were like, you learned that already at like 12? You are ahead of the game. Wow.
15: Totally. Totally. Well, and you know what? So I was just with a girlfriend this morning and she was telling me about her daughter, and she said, oh, she can be really hard on other kids. And I got to tell you, she's the first mom. My youngest is 22. She's the first mom I've ever heard say, my kid can be hard on someone else too. Isn't that so fascinating? I mean, do you hear
0: that
15: very often?
0: Really, like, fascinating.
15: Yeah, I loved it. And I told her, I'm like, you're the first. I'll always remember you saying your kid. And, you know,
13: I was just going to say, I was thinking about how sad it is in our culture in general that we've lost this idea of mothering as being a community effort.
0: Yeah.
13: I think that's really so sad because, I'm going to speak to my own experience. Sometimes I just need the other person that's closer to my kid to yell at them and tell them to stop, right? Like, because I'm so far away and they can't hear me. So I would love if another mom like ran in front of my child while they were running at the swimming pool and just like, whoa, whoa, whoa, slow down, wait for your mommy. Like, I would love that because I can't catch up to them, right? Mm. But then other times I'm like, how dare you? Why would you talk to my kid? Like, how dare you do that? But I think there's this idea that's been lost on us that the children we're raising now and the mom and their mothers and their parents, we're all part of this amazing big community. So this idea that it's hard, like, oh, we can only talk to our kid because if we call their mother, we're not thinking of parenting being as a community effort. Like if a mom corrects my kid, I take it as a stain on my motherhood. Like, crap, I'm a bad mom because they corrected
15: my
13: daughter.
15: She had to call me out.
13: Yes. Instead of like, we're working together as a community. Your child has been calling my daughter names. And she is so tender. And I just am hoping that you could talk to them or I could talk to them or we could bring them together and they could talk to each other to understand how much harm that is causing her sweet, tender heart.
16: Yeah.
13: But I don't think to do that first. I'm just like, I'll give her tools. I'll talk to her teachers. And then hopefully that mom and them will figure it out over there. But I think that's a hard part about parenting right now is that it can feel shameful to be called out if your child's misbehaving because we see them as an extent. Well, they are. They're an extension of who we are. And it's hard to separate. You're not attacking me. You're not even attacking my child. You're just trying to help us build a better community for them when they grow up. And that's hard for me, but I feel that as a loss, right? Of a loss of community around helping our children just be excellent humans and wonderful little kids and the harm that it causes us when we feel like we're parenting in isolation.
10: Right. We're all disconnected and we feel that. And I have benefited so much from the collective wisdom of other women, so much so that like Council of Moms is like, you know, like my jam because of that, because I think this is how this works. So I'm wondering, what are some cases that you've seen where that kind of like connection has worked? Or how could we start encouraging more of that collective mothering that we've gotten away from?
14: I think one thing that really helps is on the individual, not seeing my children as a direct reflection of me for good or for bad. I try to see like when my kids do something great, I don't take credit for it. And when they do something not great, I don't beat myself up eternally for it because it's like they're their own human, right? But the thing that's helped me most in this is to make friends that are 10, 15 years older than me and 10, 15 years younger than me. Because the perspective that we can give, I can call my friend whose kids are older than mine. And I think that this problem I'm facing, I think I'm the only one who's ever done it. I think it's never happened to anyone before. I think it's the most shameful, stressful, terrible thing that we're never going to make it through. And then my friend who's been through it before is like, oh, this is just another Wednesday in my 30s, it's okay. And it just deflates it and it like takes the shame away and it keeps me objective in the problem of like, okay, now I can actually talk about the problem because I'm not sifting through my own shame and like fear of this problem. And it allows me to be objective. And just those touch points, that helps a lot.
10: Allison, I'm wondering, earlier you mentioned something about like when your kids get older, bullying is more common and it's easier to do now. What kind of perspective do you have of like what we could do to like increase this like connection that we have to mother each other's kids when it's so hard, when it's on, you know, technology?
15: This is the tough thing because generally you don't know, especially with your older kids and high school kids, it's hard to know. In fact, I just listened to this, it was an article by Andrew Solomon. It's called Doom Scrolling. And it's about the tragedy of kids who get online. And sometimes the bullying isn't even directed at them. It's this idea of who they should be, who they aren't, right? That they aren't able to match up to. And the kids are suffering because of these messages that you need to be skinny. You need to be tough jock, you need to be like all these different things. And I think as they get older, the like one-on-one bullying goes away, but that like kind of that world bullying that comes at our kids, like this is who you should be. And I think it comes at us as moms too, a lot. Like, and that's where the shame comes in, right? And just kind of calling that out for what it is so that your kids know, like, this is this, and we all know that it's fake, but do we really? Do we really, when we're getting this constant look of beautiful moms who are doing so much more than we can, and our kids are seeing, you know, the boys are seeing all these fit guys, the girls are seeing beautiful girls on TV, like the bullying, like, I don't know. I mean, and I know that even like with friend groups, there's slight bullying with women.
10: Yeah.
15: But it's this bullying can come at us from a corporation or like a platform. So how do we learn to stay like in ourselves? How do we learn that we're okay? We're okay.
10: Right.
15: Just the way we are.
10: Yeah.
15: Like thinking about what that's you're saying, the thing we're working on now in our kids.
13: Well, I'm thinking about what you're saying. I think, I mean, my oldest is 9. My youngest is 2. I've got 4 of them. And the thing I try to do, and I'm trying, so I don't know if it's going to work because she's only 9. So we'll find out. But I'm trying to help her gather her sense of self. Like, just gather her sense of self. Like, not even her identity in relationship to our family necessarily. I want her to know that our family loves her. We support her. We love her for who she is. We want her to be successful. And if people say unkind things about her or treat her unkindly, she can come to us as a safety net. But she has interests that go way over my head. Like, okay, if this is really what you want to do. And sometimes I find myself talking badly to her about her own interests, and I'm her mom, right? So I'm like, okay, so instead of that.
14: I'm laughing because I'm relieved because I do the same thing.
13: Yes. Well, she likes to make stuff out of garbage. And I don't want garbage in my house. I want the garbage in the garbage. But she likes.
10: She's a bound artist.
13: Yes.
10: A bound artist.
13: That's exactly it. That's exactly it. I'll bring these boxes in and I'm going to make a bed for this doll that I made out of my brother's old sock. And I'm like, ugh, there's just trash in my house. But I've had to reframe it, right, as like, I love how creative you are. This is amazing. I would have never thought to do this old box. I was just going to put it in the recycling, but it's okay. And then try to like healthily encourage her to discover and be grounded in that. So when she takes the doll she made out of her brother's sock to school for show and tell and gets laughed at, when she comes home, I can say, they just don't get you. They don't understand how hard that was. Yeah. They don't understand how creative you are.
10: Yeah.
13: And in our home and in our family, we're here to support you. So I'm trying really hard, and sometimes I do better than others, but I think this like centering of self and helping them understand that when someone's picking on them, it's not about my daughter. It's about that other person who's trying to navigate and figure out who they are. And 9, that's pretty young, but I think maybe that helps as we grow. I hope it does. I don't know.
10: I think that we used to have the luxury of time to figure out who you are and to have that strong sense of self. And the difference is in today's society, those kids, they have to have it earlier and younger. And right. I do think like Allison and Cree, you're both saying like that you have to be the one that echoes of that. You have value. You are important. These are the gifts that I see that you do. These are the things that you know, and this sense of like family culture becomes, I think, more and more important too. Because one thing that I have discovered as my kids have gotten older, you know, I only have 1 at home now, but I have 5 kids and we're still in each other's orbits, which is a fun way of saying we like to be together. From 16 to 26. And now I think I underestimated earlier how important that family, those family stories are to establishing like whatever they say here in this house, we like this weirdo music. Mm-hmm. Or, you know, your dad was 1 of 9 kids and they all did this and he was the only one that liked this and that's cool. And they're still friends and this, like pointing at that out, but that in a way that's connected to them so that help, I think that can help them give the freedom to make, their own choices about like who they are and their identity. And I think it has to be earlier than it was in generations past.
15: Well, for sure, some of us, like I'm in my mid-50s, like I'm still working on that, being okay with my beliefs, and they're different than I thought, that, you know, they're always changing and I'm always having to get square with myself again and be like, I'm okay believing this feeling this, thinking this. Like, so we're doing the work on ourselves the same time we're trying to teach our kids the skills. And it's tricky. It's a tricky business.
14: Yeah.
15: And it, and
14: the other reason that matters. Oh, go ahead.
15: No, yeah, I don't. Sure.
14: Or just the other reason that matters is talking about the other side of the conversation of who, like, bullying. Bullies come from insecurity. That's why you do that. So the more secure they are and we are in ourselves, the less we're going to become the bully as well. And I think we've all been in both situations. I don't think it's like us versus them. I think it's all us versus us on a Monday versus a Wednesday. And that's why it all matters. I'm my own bully.
10: I bully myself. Well, and I hope here on the Council of Moms that we bully each other into being better and to like coming together, right? Like, you like how I did that? I wrapped that up really nice in a bow.
15: So good.
10: I was like,
14: that was a nice bow.
10: Thank you. Thank you. The Council of Moms bullying us all to our best lives.
15: To greatness.
13: I don't know about that one.
10: No, that was too much. Council of Moms bullying. Listen. It's hard out there, and we need a strong sense of self. Now, doesn't roll off the tongue.
13: Not quite. That's all right.
14: But it's okay. Be your own bully. Council of Moms, be your own bully.
10: We are. Good night. We're still workshopping it. That's one of the great things about the Council of Moms. You know, it's always a conversation that needs a part two. Always. That needs a continuation, but you guys have brought up some really great ideas, and I appreciate you being here for this one. Thanks.
16: 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A special thanks to our guest, Trudy Fiegel. 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
0: I'm Julie Rose. Life feels heavy for a lot of us right now. The news is overwhelming. Conversations are risky. It's tempting to check out or stay quiet.
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4: We don't have to change our mind. We don't have to compromise. We're trying to construct a bridge to the next conversation.
0: And we're exploring tough topics with nuance and an open mind.
5: What we have is not a politician's problem. We have an incentives problem. And we can't expect different results unless and until we change the rules of that system.
0: We're out to become better citizens, kinder neighbors, and more effective advocates for the things that matter most. It all starts right after the news.
6: BBC News with Govinda Gill. A Russian drone has hit a residential building in the Romanian city of Galați, close to the border with Ukraine. Two people were hurt and the explosion caused a fire on the 10th floor. Anca Gradinaru is defence correspondent for the Daily Liberate.
7: The president of Romania already discussed this morning with the General Secretary of NATO, Mark Rutte. Romania is asking for a long time, a lot of capabilities, just to be able to protect our citizens. So last year, Romania received from United States anti-drone system, which is called MEROPS, but for the moment, this system is not in the field, so we cannot defend ourselves with this kind of capability.
6: The European Commission President Ursula von der Leyen said Moscow had crossed yet another line. The High Court in Nairobi has ordered the suspension of US plans to set up an Ebola quarantine facility in Kenya. A judge said no one exposed to the virus should be allowed into Kenya. Akisa Wandera reports from Nairobi.
8: The US had said Kenya was chosen because of its proximity to the affected region and the need for timely medical care. American doctors and health officials were expected

0: Two warring parties in the DRC to declare a ceasefire to let health workers in. During his visit, Dr. Tedros travels to Ituri, where the outbreak started. Lebanon's prime minister says nothing can justify Israeli assaults and mass evacuation orders in the south of the country. Nawaf Salam said Israel's actions amounted to collective punishment. Lina Sinjab is in Beirut.
1: If you look at the south, there is no ceasefire there, despite it was announced since 16th of April. But it was under continuous bombardment, continuous evacuation orders, with escalation that happened in the past 2 days, forcing tens of thousands of people to flee, and also attacking a historical city like Tyre, that also is listed on UNESCO heritage sites, and they are being under attack, which made the government also criticize Israel for this. But you know, the humanitarian cost, the loss of towns and villages is almost out of the discussion at the moment.
0: BBC News.
2: Why are people becoming homeless? What do we need to do to change that? And what do we need to do to help end people's homelessness more quickly?
3: The number one cause of death for homeless Utahns is a fatal drug overdose. And so this is something we can't ignore.
4: When you look at a person like this, you know, if you were to get them mental health support, there's still so much unaddressed. If you were to get them addiction support, there's still so much unaddressed.
5: Hey, it's Julie, and this is Top of Mind, where we tackle tough topics with nuance and an open mind. We're out to become better citizens, kinder neighbors, and more effective advocates. Homelessness is a problem in nearly every U.S. city, and it's getting worse. Last year, the number of people experiencing homelessness in America hit an all-time high. And that is despite billions of dollars spent over the last two decades toward a national plan to end homelessness, which was launched by the George W. Bush administration. It was built around a concept called Housing First. Salt Lake City was one of the first in the country to go all in on the approach in the early 2000s. And by 2015, Utah had cut its number of chronically homeless residents from 2,000 down to just 200. That's a 90% drop. It captured national headlines and even got featured on The Daily Show with Jon Stewart.
6: Nobody likes homelessness. I'm very controversial. Least of all the homeless. But what can be done? Salt Lake City, Utah has a plan that will blow your mind.
7: We did it by giving homes to homeless people.
8: You did what?
5: So that was 2015. Now, fast forward 10 years, chronic homelessness has trended in the opposite direction. It's up to about 1,200 individuals in Utah today. Other big cities have fared much worse. And now the approach underpinning the nation's efforts is under fire.
9: The Housing First idea, has that been a success or a failure? Epic failure. Epic.
5: Dave DeRocher runs a program in Utah with a very different approach to addressing homelessness that we'll hear more about later. But I've been following the progress of Housing First since it first took root in the United States. I was a public radio reporter in Salt Lake City, and I covered the opening of the state's very first apartment building. This was in 2007, designed specifically to provide permanent supportive housing to chronically homeless individuals. That's a key tenet of the Housing First model. Sunrise Metro is tucked near a freeway exit in downtown Salt Lake City. It has 100 studio apartments. Residents pay 30% of their income, if they have any income. And there's no requirement to be sober or to have a job. The whole point of Housing First is to give somebody a safe, stable place to live and access to support from caseworkers so they can begin to address whatever made staying housed so hard in the first place, like addiction or mental illness or trauma. It is hard to overstate how radical this idea seemed at the time. And I remember meeting Johnny on opening day at Sunrise Metro. He'd been living on the streets for years, he said. And I asked him what he liked most about his brand new apartment, thinking he'd say something like, you know, the bed or the roof. It was the shower. And nearly 20 years on, I recently went back to Sunrise Metro to talk to residents. And guess what they kept saying was the best part of living there?
10: Yeah, the shower. The shower is really a blessing.
5: Greg is 69. He's been in his Sunrise Metro apartment for 10 years. He pays a third of his Social Security check in rent.
10: I think it's been like one of the most peaceful times of my life that I had.
5: Living here has been one of the most peaceful times of your life?
10: Yes, it has.
5: Why?
10: I don't know. It's relaxing. I've been laying back and sleeping a whole lot. It's warm and it's really been nice. I'll try to

0: stay here long.
1: You're here for good.
0: Oh, yeah.
2: And he can be. Permanent supportive housing really is permanent. Now, when Sunrise Metro first opened 20 years ago, it wasn't clear if people would really stay forever, because in theory, they'd get their lives back on track and then move out into broader society. But the high cost of housing, coupled with the significant need for medical and mental health support among the city's chronically homeless, has led to many staying long term. So Utah kept building to meet the demand. Today, there are more than 3,000 permanent supportive housing units in the state. And yet, street homelessness keeps rising. So has Housing First run its course? Well, that's the question policymakers in Utah are now asking themselves. And every big city in the country is watching to see what comes next. Can one of the biggest homelessness success stories of the last 20 years crack the code a second time? That's today on Top of Mind. It's a little strange, isn't it, that one of the most politically conservative states in the whole country was so early to embrace providing free housing to homeless individuals. How did that happen?
3: I think there's a few reasons, and a big one is a gentleman named Lloyd Pendleton.
2: Michelle Flynn is the executive director of The Road Home, which is one of the longest-running homeless service agencies in Utah. They run shelters, do outreach, and operate several permanent supportive housing complexes. Flynn met Lloyd Pendleton in 2003 when he was on assignment by The Church of Jesus Christ of Latter-day Saints to work with The Road Home's main homeless shelter.
3: And just helped the organization at that time with their strategic vision and financial planning and all of those things. And he got to learn a lot about homelessness.
2: And because the church has a big influence on policy in Utah, state leaders listened to Pendleton when he started asking some pointed questions.
3: Why are people becoming homeless? What do we need to do to change that? And what do we need to do to help end people's homelessness more quickly?
1: What was going on with homelessness in Utah at the time?
3: I think for a long time, we had one facility that was served as the main shelter for the city, for the county. The significant number of people that came through the homelessness system stayed a short time, got a little bit of help that they needed and moved on and were never seen again. But there was this much smaller cohort of people who were just sticking around and cycling in and out.
2: And this small group of frequent flyers were really expensive to serve in this way. The U.S. Department of Housing and Urban Development estimated that a chronically homeless individual costs upwards of $50,000 per year when you add up all the shelter and soup kitchen services, plus hospital stays and jail time. Giving somebody a free apartment would actually be cheaper. Utah could save up to $23,000 per person per year, according to various estimates. And that is what sold Utah's conservative lawmakers on Housing First. So the state adopted its own 10-year plan to end homelessness. And soon, permanent supportive housing complexes were popping up, and the number of chronically homeless people in shelters and on the street dwindled, recalls Michelle Flynn.
3: And then the state was like, great, we did all this cool stuff. Now let's focus on something else. And while the population continued to grow, for a long time, there was not very much investment at all in supportive housing.
4: We're at the Magnolia.
2: I asked Flynn for a tour of the Road Home's newest permanent supportive housing project. The Magnolia Apartments opened in August 2021.
3: We have 65 units for single individuals, so men or women who qualify as chronically homeless are able to come in and live here.
2: The Magnolia was designed specifically to house folks who've been homeless for the longest time and have the most complex needs in the community. It's a five-story building in downtown Salt Lake City.
3: The lobby opens right up out here onto 300 East. We always have staff here at the front desk who get to know who all the residents are.
2: It's a secure building, and staff are on site 24/7.
3: Visitors do check in, and we take their names so we know who's in the building. We know who's around, and then if there's anything that happens in the building, we know who's here, and we can follow up.
2: The main floor has a common area, meeting rooms, and staff offices. As we made our way to the elevator, residents were coming in and out, many of them in wheelchairs. Often with emotional support and service animals in tow.
5: This is my little doggy. Yes.
6: Hi, Arthur.
5: He's a good boy.
7: He's a good boy.
2: The Magnolia was built with accessibility in mind because one in seven people experiencing homelessness in Utah has a physical disability. One in three has a mental illness. Almost half have a substance use disorder. We hopped in an elevator to look inside an empty apartment on the third floor.
4: their studio apartments, all the furniture, a lot of the desk and the closets and all those are built in.
2: It's bare bones, but functional. Kind of like a very basic dorm room with a kitchen and small bathroom.
4: We took care to have really sturdy things built in here because people who have gone through a lot of trauma often react in different ways that can be harder on the facility. And so we want to make sure it's really strong. Well, people who have a history of trauma tend to react very strongly to situations in a different way than you and I might. Built up frustrations of being turned down or being told to wait in line or go from here to here to here and not getting the help they need. So if there's immediately something that they're frustrated, they might act out very quickly. And we want to make sure like that the chairs aren't like getting broken, that they're as strong as they can be, but also comfortable and welcoming.
2: Now, over the years, critics of Housing First have pointed to outbursts and occasional calls for police at permanent supportive housing buildings like the Magnolia as evidence that a no-strings-attached approach just doesn't work. But Flynn says that's a misconception.
4: It's not free housing with no strings attached. That is absolutely not what this program is. It is subsidized housing where people pay 30% of their income towards the rent. We have a lease with expectations that people must follow, and we evict people. I don't like to evict people because we know they're coming right back to our shelters and we'll continue to work with them there or back out to the streets into a worse situation, but we need to keep the building safe. So in order to get into the Magnolia, you have to put in an application at Salt Lake City Housing Authority. They have a couple of criteria that includes starting fires and history of meth production, things that are pretty major that they screen out for safety in the building. They're not allowed to have illegal drugs and do illegal activity inside Magnolia. But if they have an addiction disorder and they come in and they're high, as long as they're not causing problems. So the issue for us mainly is safety of the building.
1: And so how do you manage the risk of overdose? If it could happen, they could consume fentanyl, not knowing the level that they've received, and then maybe die.
4: Let's be real. Fentanyl is a huge crisis across this entire country and throughout every neighborhood in Salt Lake City and Salt Lake County in the state of Utah. So just as we might have people here with addictions, perhaps to fentanyl when they come into the facility, it's the same thing in any apartment community in the city, any high school. In our state, it's a huge issue that our country needs to do a better job addressing because it's so easily accessible and so inexpensive, particularly vulnerable when you've been through a lot of trauma, when you're suffering from mental illness, to turn to drugs as a kind of a relief. So having our experienced case management team on site here, having 24/7 people at the front desk, just make sure we have an eye on everybody and just make sure that we're there and we're watching and we're addressing it.
2: I was hoping to speak with a resident of the Magnolia, but Flynn and her staff said they couldn't arrange that for privacy reasons. So I went back across town to another complex called Pamela's Place. It opened a year before the Magnolia. It's right across the street actually from Sunrise Metro, and it's run by the Salt Lake City Housing Authority. There's a concrete ledge in the shade at Pamela's Place right next to the driveway where tenants hang out to smoke and socialize. And that's where I met a middle-aged guy with a cane and a friendly smile who seemed to know everyone coming and going. My name's Julie.
0: Hi, Julie.
2: Hey there.
0: Angel.
2: Angel. Okay. How long have you lived here?
0: 4 years. And I love it.
2: Angel spent 20 years as a mover in California, but then he injured his back and work got scarce. So about 5 years ago, he caught a bus to join a friend in Nebraska, got off in Salt Lake City, and decided to stick around.
0: I slept at the bus station for 2 days, and then I got used to the place, fell in love with it, and then I started staying at the Bedbug Rescue Mission.
2: He got a job hauling trash, but it wasn't enough to save up for the first and last month's rent if he could even pass the credit check to get his own place. So he kept staying at the shelter, and he says he prayed for a break.
0: I said, God, please, get me housing. And then a couple days later, two caseworkers brought me here, showed me a couple apartments. I picked one, and then 2 days later, I was in. So I'm blessed.
2: How long do you think you'll be here?
0: I don't know, maybe till I die.
2: Like, you could see this, like, being permanent for you?
0: Yeah, some of my neighbors have died, so yeah.
2: Really?
0: Yeah.
2: From health complications mostly, he says, but also drug overdoses. Angel says drugs and alcohol were a problem for him in the past, but not by the time he moved into Pamela's place. Now, since sobriety isn't a requirement for residents, he says things can get a little dicey.
0: We have had 3 meth labs here. And there are people who are violent, who have committed violence, and that are still here. Yeah.
1: Do you think it should be sober living? Would that be better?
0: No, I think management. We need to change management and improve.
1: Enforce the rules a little bit more.
0: Yeah, because he's a little too slack for me.
2: We weren't able to get in touch with anyone with the Salt Lake City Housing Authority, but a legislative audit of Utah's homeless services system from 2018, which was a few years before Pamela's place and the Magnolia opened up, highlighted safety and security concerns at permanent supportive housing units and called for more active and engaged management. Over at the Magnolia, Michelle Flynn acknowledged that being the place where other homeless service providers send their most challenging cases has been a learning curve.
4: When we opened this facility, it didn't take long for us to recognize that the severity of need was much higher than in our prior programs that we had opened, and it was coming out of the pandemic.
1: Just kind of a lot of disruption.
4: Which I think, again, we've seen across the community, not just in the homelessness population, but the level of need was higher than we had staffed here at this facility. Mm. Absolutely, we identified that. And so we reached out to our close partners who are experts in this work, who are treatment providers, and that was really the answer, is to bring the services here on site.
2: She's describing a pilot program that's been underway at the Magnolia for about a year and a half now. Traditionally, Flynn says each resident in permanent supportive housing would have a caseworker who tries to connect them to services in the community, like addiction treatment or psychiatrist visits. But
4: I had seen this team get frustrated over and over again, trying to connect someone to one of our great partners, but getting them to that location, having them show up in that location, them getting frustrated because their appointment was late, and maybe having a blow up at the counter and then getting dropped from that caseload. And here our team here is starting all over again, trying to get them engaged somewhere else. That's one of the pieces that's so crucial about this program, is that they operate out of this building.
2: It was trickier than you might think to get psychiatrists and therapists to come diagnose and treat patients right at the Magnolia, because Medicaid requires an intensive assessment, diagnosis, and treatment plan to be in place for someone before reimbursements kick in.
4: So when we tried to invite our partners here, they wanted to come and help, but they couldn't pay their staff to come here and do that because those things weren't in place. Mm. So we are funding this pilot right now completely out of private money.
7: It's been a game changer. I really can't explain how much better just the health of the building has been this last year overall.
2: This is Tyler Greer. He's the services manager at the Magnolia.
7: Just less crisis moments, less moments where my case manager team has to get in and de-escalate, because these clients are medicated, they're getting the treatment they need, they're getting their meds, just everything.
1: Interesting. I'd love to get your response to some of the criticism that says, we've been investing in this housing first thing all this time, and yet I don't even want to take my family downtown because, people are doing drugs visibly, and there's, clearly housing first has failed. It doesn't work because, look, there's still all of this visible, problematic homelessness and criminal element.
4: Well, I don't know anybody in the places I work that say permanent supportive housing is a solution on its own. It's not the solution on its own. It's definitely a solution for the population we've been talking about. But as you said, we've seen this increase in unsheltered homelessness across our nation. It's happening because housing prices have skyrocketed. Mm. We have to have places for people to live where they're not worried that they're going to get evicted each month because they can't pay the rent. We have to help them increase their income. We need all those pieces to come together. Like I said, at the legislature and to the State Homeless Services Committee in their public meetings, we need all of it. Absolutely, fund more sober housing. We need people who are coming out of treatment to be able to live in a place where they're not surrounded by the thing that took them down in the first place. These programs are also successful and needed because these folks aren't working in those programs. So we're going to continue to provide supportive housing. I just want to emphasize something. I think when we had great success in the past and the successes that we're seeing now, it's because we are actually truly partnering. Collaborating, but truly partnering. We're coming together. These systems of mental health care, substance use care, and homelessness can't be isolated from each other. They have to come together. And so I feel like when we can all come together and really identify the goals we have in common, and we do have all those goals in common, then we can come up with the solutions because we've seen it happen. And so let's do it again.
2: Michelle Flynn is executive director of The Road Home, which runs Salt Lake City's main homeless shelters and manages three permanent supportive housing complexes. Now, she mentioned testifying at the legislature. In the last couple of years, she's had a lot of opportunity for that. Utah lawmakers have passed a slate of bills aimed at camping and drug use among the homeless population.
8: None of the bills that I worked on this year, none of them enhanced penalties or were more draconian in nature, but rather trying to find a connection between pressure and services. There's even a saying in the recovery community that jail saved my life.
2: Meet the state lawmaker leading Utah's shift away from housing first. 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
2: To understand why 28-year-old State Representative Tyler Clancy is the Republican Party's go-to guy on changing up Utah's approach to homelessness, it helps to know that he's a cop.
8: I serve as a detective with the Provo City Police Department. If you're a first responder in the 21st century, you will be interacting with people experiencing addiction daily. And it's shocking. I've been to calls with overdoses. I've been in calls of child endangerment where children are living in a home where there's drugs being smoked right in front of them.
2: It's not that everyone experiencing homelessness is addicted to drugs, says Clancy. But among the chronically homeless, the highly visible individuals on the street causing so much angst for city leaders, drugs are a major factor. And the drugs have changed in ways that require a more aggressive response, says Clancy.
8: For a long time, methamphetamine was looked at as like a party drug. And it was very dangerous. Now, emergency room doctors, nurses, social workers, and these first responders are starting to say, I cannot tell the difference between someone having a psychotic episode associated with something like schizophrenia and someone high on meth. Okay. And it's creating violence. It's creating all of these different challenges. And there's no medical treatment right now.
2: And fentanyl used to be something dealers added to other drugs to boost the potency.
8: Now the game has changed so much that people are seeking fentanyl. They don't want anything other than the strongest, most potent substance on the street. The average user is 6 to 8 times a day is how many times they use fentanyl. So I think the intensity of these addictions, these particular substances, is what's driving people, ruining relationships, ruining families, ruining lives, not just missing rent payments, but fracturing these relationships that leave people out on the street.
2: So, giving someone a free place to live without first requiring them to get sober no longer makes as much sense as it might have, says Clancy.
8: You can't tell someone in the thralls of a methamphetamine addiction, will you please come to this class and assume that they're going to engage in this program. And so what we've tried to do here in Utah is rather than a full elimination of any one of these programs, we want to allow providers more flexibility to say, we've seen success when we do put some of these requirements on individuals joining into these programs. Let's say you have a permanent supportive housing complex, and let's say 75% of people are on kind of that path of recovery. Well, is it fair to that person that's working tooth and nail to get clean and sober to not address someone openly using drugs in the apartment next door. We know that that's not going to be a recipe for success for recovery. So right now, we want to allow those providers to be more creative, to be more flexible, to say, if you're seeing that there's something that works, we're going to support you in that.
2: To that end, Clancy sponsored a resolution that passed the Utah legislature nearly unanimously, calling on the federal government to let the state use Housing First funds for places that require sobriety.
8: I think when you talk about the shift away from Housing First, it's less about a philosophical difference of this works, this doesn't, and just accepting a broader continuum. What we don't want to do is accept a one-size-fits-all.
2: A couple of the bills that you ran this year that passed with overwhelming support do seem to be a little more focused on the cracking down on drug use and sort of like forcing people to go to drug court to get into treatment. So what would happen in your ideal scenario if the police get called, you get called to respond to an individual who is unsheltered, there's public nuisance, they're behaving erratically, and they're clearly on some kind of a substance, right? What has been happening, and how would you like that to see that response be different?
8: So none of the bills that I referenced that I worked on this year, none of them enhanced penalties or were more draconian in nature, but rather trying to find a connection between pressure and services. And so I'll give you an example. We, as first responders, police, EMT, and fire, you're going to be the first one usually on scene for a drug overdose, usually from opioids. We have amazing life-saving technologies in medicine called naloxone or Narcan, and we can literally save people's lives. But talk to any first responder, and the most heartbreaking thing is when you save someone's life and they walk away, and you say, good luck. What we did in the House Bill 199, one of the ones that you referenced, is now we're building a connection to treatment on demand in that moment.
2: Okay.
8: And so without changing the Good Samaritan law, because we still want people to call 911, first responders are now going to be equipped, partnering with the public health departments in their county or political subdivision. When they respond to an overdose, they're going to be able to put someone on the phone in real time with an addiction provider and be able to transport them with no cost. We're trying to find these innovative ways where naturally the system is going to interact with people experiencing addiction. How do we balance that pressure without putting what I call the scarlet F for a felony on someone's record? But I think what we need to do is raise the standard and to say, as much as we recognize that you're dealing with all of these different challenges, you can't smoke fentanyl at a public park, or you can't inject methamphetamine on the side of the road next to a restaurant. It's all a Class A misdemeanor.
2: And the intensive program involves pressure, which frankly looks like forcing people into treatment.
8: In some cases, certainly.
2: Or sending them to jail.
8: I think even the knowledge that that's an option, that that's on the table, I think is kind of what you talked about, is that pressure. I think that's a piece of the puzzle. And right now, the reason that I say that is not because I don't care about people who are experiencing this.
2: Because it sounds a little inhumane.
8: I think from a 1,000 feet up, we say, well, we need to force people into treatment, or you go to jail if you don't do what we like. That can sound pretty inhumane, is a great word. But I also think when you look at what life is like on the street, when you look and you look at some of these stories of people who have overdosed and you go, oh my gosh, this person overdosed 7 times before it was fatal. They went through 11 programs that didn't work. They did this, they did this. I wish we got them into something, and maybe that's the only thing it takes. There's even a saying in the recovery community that jail saved my life. And many times a meaningful 30-day preparation to get someone ready for drug court can get people off those drugs. It would be amazing if any of the informal pressure, any of that family, friends, social work, anything. I look at this as the last resort. This is really like the end, not the beginning. One thing that I've been very heartened about is that this really hasn't been a partisan issue too much in Utah. All of these reforms or tweaks or really hard changes to the system we've made have been, overwhelmingly supported across the aisle.
2: Tyler Clancy is a Provo City police detective and represents House District 60 in the Utah legislature. He often mentions a particular success story to illustrate the need for a shift in approach. So we called her up.
16: My name is Amy Daschle. I am the Director of Business Development, Clinical Intake and Harm Reduction for Odyssey House.
2: Odyssey House is one of the main providers of substance use treatment in Salt Lake City, both in residential and outpatient settings. 8 years ago, Daschle was arrested in a massive law enforcement homeless sweep by the Salt Lake City Police Department. It was called Operation Rio Grande.
16: They arrested thousands of people that day, and it was my final arrest.
2: A couple of years earlier, in 2015, Daschle had become addicted to opioids. It started with a prescription to OxyContin after a series of 12 foot surgeries and was compounded by a cascade of personal tragedies.
16: My mother committed suicide. My ex-husband was domestic violence. We were going through a divorce, and he absconded with my kids out of state. So all of this happened at once, and I just broke. So I started using this OxyContin to treat my emotional pain.
2: Within 2 months, she was homeless.
16: I lived literally on the street in Salt Lake on Rio Grande Street.
2: That's where the main homeless shelter was at the time, along with a lot of street camping and public drug use. Over the next 2 years, Daschle went to jail 6 times.
16: I did 267 days on misdemeanor charges.
17: And so each of those times you would detox probably for a period of time. And then you just come right back out to this and head right back down to Rio Grande.
16: Immediately right back, because that's all I knew. Right.
17: What would have happened, do you think, if you had been offered one of these permanent supportive, a place at Sunrise Metro or Pamela's place, right? Like if they had said, Amy, we can get you, we're going to give you a place, a safe place to live. It's free. You don't have to be sober. And then we're going to help you figure out how to deal with this.
16: It wouldn't have worked for me. I can tell you right now, as deep as I was in that addiction and as dark as it was, the only thing that mattered in those moments was for me to not feel. Okay, great. Now I have a warm place to use.
2: Her 7th arrest came in 2017. Daschle says she had asked for treatment when she'd been arrested previously, but there had never been space. This time was different, though, because Operation Rio Grande had received funding to offer drug treatment to everybody they arrested.
16: They had everybody centralized within the jail to provide access for people to actually get into treatment, and I almost didn't take it. They called me, and we go into this room, and it's everybody in this room, and I'm just thinking, why? Great, my 7th time in jail, and they were going to tell me. They're like, we're going to give you treatment. I'm like, why now? And my distrust in the system was so strong by this point, after begging for help and just being pushed aside, that it was hard for me to believe that this was actually going to be something real for me. But I decided to take the help, and they offered me a treatment. So I went into House of Hope. I took the last bed of House of Hope, which is an all-female program.
2: She spent 4 months in a residential treatment program and then transitioned to a sober living group home for 2 months, again facilitated by funding from Operation Rio Grande. Then she got a voucher for subsidized housing and started working in the recovery community, got her master's in social work, and today she's the director of outreach and clinical intake for Odyssey House.
16: I don't think I ever would have gotten sober if I didn't go through that residential program and then stayed connected to our recovery community. It was essential for me.
17: Amy Daschle, thank you very much for your time today.
16: You're really welcome.
17: Really appreciate this.
16: Yes, you're welcome.
2: The 4 months that Daschle spent in residential treatment is on the longer side. Typically, a drug rehab stay is 30, 60, or 90 days, often driven by how much insurance will cover or a person can come up with out of pocket. But the organization many reformers in Utah are pointing to lately as the gold standard for helping people trapped in homelessness and addiction is much longer. The Other Side Academy requires 2.5 years living on site with almost no family contact, but lots of hard work and tough talk.
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2: That's coming up. I'm Julie Rose. 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
2: The Other Side Academy did not start as a program for homeless individuals. The focus was, and still is actually, to help people with criminal histories and addiction to turn their lives around. Most participants are referred by a judge as an alternative to jail or prison, but homelessness is often part of the story.
21: I was homeless on the streets of L.A. and Las Vegas, primarily L.A.
2: This is Jared Campbell.
21: I'm 50 years old. I am a graduate of the Other Side Academy, but I've chose to stay on as a student, and I'm in my fourth year. I struggled with addiction throughout my life, but there was an event that took place. I came home, and I found my wife had committed suicide. And I used that as an excuse to, instead of doing the right thing and be there for my kids, I actually left. I gave away my home. I drove to Las Vegas and signed the title of my car away. And that night I slept on Fremont Street.
2: He spent nearly 2 years living on the street and stealing cars. By the time he landed in jail back in Utah, where he's originally from, he had 5 Grand Theft Auto charges.
21: I had been in jail for about 30 days when I found a flyer for the Other Side Academy.
2: Now, to get into the Other Side Academy, you have to write a letter about what you've done and why you're ready to change.
21: I didn't have any stationery to write, so I literally wrote my letter on a postcard and I went through an interview process.
2: He got accepted, and a judge agreed to let him transfer to the Other Side Academy on condition that he stay for the whole program or he'd have to come back and do the rest of his sentence. That's a pretty typical arrangement. The Other Side Academy requires a minimum of 30 months. Participants, which they call students, live in dorms and have almost no contact with anyone from their former lives. They participate in group meetings led by their peers. There are no therapists or doctors. Sobriety is mandatory.
21: Once we got to the, I got to the academy, I wasn't even allowed to talk about drugs. It's something that we leave at the door. And so it was never on the forefront of my mind. So drugs were never the issue after I got here. I never wanted to leave to go use.
2: Everyone at the Other Side Academy is expected to work full-time in one of the organization's social enterprises. There's a moving company, a construction business, and a thrift store.
21: I spent 3 months in the kitchen, and then I was called off as a sophomore to corporate development, so I reached out for in-kind donations.
2: Then he transitioned to grant writing. Students can opt to stay beyond the minimum 2.5 years if they want. Campbell has opted to stay on for nearly 4 years, serving as a mentor to other students.
21: I would say I'm still here. And first and foremost is a gift to my parents. Never have I made a decision to benefit someone else. It's always been selfish. Despite my parents' best efforts and everything they've done to try to help me, they've never been able to. It was a decision I had to make on my own. And now that I finally have, I want to give back to my parents. And so they deserve the peace of mind that they have for me being here. And I've stayed because I realized in my 17th month at the academy that I was liking the person that I was becoming. And I want this to stick.
2: Jared Campbell is now reestablishing contact with his parents and his children. Soon he'll transition to a job in the community. The Other Side Academy arranges job placements for 100% of its graduates. I spent some time with the Other Side Academy's executive director, Dave DeRocher, trying to understand how it's different from other reentry or rehabilitation programs.
22: Tell the truth, hold people accountable. You see something, you say something. We call it 200% accountability. Julie, we've been open since 2015. Every single student here is on APNP. That's adult parole and probation. We have never given a dirty drug test to adult parole and probation. There's never been an act of violence nor a threat of violence.
2: It works because they don't mince words, says DeRocher. Years ago, he graduated from a California program called Delancey Street that inspired the Other Side Academy.
22: We're afraid to be honest with people today. We're afraid to tell people the truth and call them on their behaviors. I was a drug addict for 27 years. I was a hardcore dope fiend, intravenous drug user. Because of the choices I was making in my life, I did a 2-year prison term, a 5-year prison term, a 6-year prison term, and a 10-year prison term. Back to back to back to back. Right? Drugs weren't my problem. My behaviors were my problem. When I got to Delancey Street, I had a 22-year prison sentence suspended over my head. That anchored me there. I knew if I split, the judge was serious. That was enough. And then my peers did the magic. My peers told me the truth about myself. No therapists, no doctors. It was people with lived experience that sat me down and told me who I'd become in my life, the impact my decisions in my life were having. But we live in this world where we're so damn afraid to hurt people's feelings that we don't want to tell them the truth. We wonder why the overdose rate is so high.
0: So what is the therapeutic piece here? You don't have therapists? You don't have like group therapy? You don't have doctors on site?
22: Tuesday nights and Friday nights we have breakthrough groups where the students give each other feedback. The reason why there's no drugs in the facilities is because we all live here together. We all love each other enough to tell each other the truth. So I could bring, you could talk to anybody. There's no drugs in the facility. I know you find it hard to believe. It's the truth. I can't make it up when I bring people in
0: here. Yeah. Are there women here?
22: Yes.
0: Okay. So women, this is a co-ed facility.
22: Yeah. But
0: gender separated apartments?
22: Yes, of course. Okay. We work together, and that's important because here's the thing that people don't understand. In most treatment facilities, I'm a drug addict and I got there on Tuesday. Who do I get to visit on Sunday? My significant other, right. The same person I was getting high with. Here, there's no dating while you're a student here. I have many couples that are now married that are graduates. But
0: married to each other?
22: Yes.
0: Oh, they met here?
22: Yes. But they didn't date while they were here. They had to wait till after they graduated because you've got to get your life together first.
0: Yeah.
22: Otherwise, you just have a drug addict dating another drug addict.
0: So you also require them to cut off contact with their families?
22: No.
0: Okay. Are they able to get visitors? Are they able to make phone calls?
22: Once you've been here for 30 days, you can start writing home to the people who raised you. Once you've been here for 90 days, you can start calling home to the people that raised you. And at a year, you can have your first visit.
0: Meaning your parents.
22: Yeah, but here's the thing.
0: So no kids, no significant others?
22: Nobody has kids here.
0: Okay.
22: If you've been arrested 25 times, you don't have kids. They were already taken from you.
0: So who's their support network when they get out then? It's this community
22: still? It's this community and their families. So many of them rebuilt the relationships with their families.
0: But their parents or siblings?
22: Yes, but you got to remember, here's the thing. Half the students here got high with their parents.
0: Wow.
22: And if they didn't get high with their parents, they enabled them almost into their grave.
2: Another big differentiator that makes the Other Side Academy particularly appealing to reformers is that it's free to participants.
22: And we take no money from the government. We have social enterprises that generate our revenue. But when you're brand new, you stay on property. Suite, mop, kitchen, laundry. As we get a chance to know you, because most of them are coming from jail and prison. So they're not coming here because they're singing too loud in the church choir. They've got behavior issues that need to be addressed. So we get a chance to know you for the first 3 or 4 months. Then we decide, are you going to go on the construction? Are you going to go to the thrift boutique? Are you going to the moving company?
0: Are they getting paid?
22: No, they're not getting paid. It's an internship.
0: Okay. It's all going back into the property.
22: That's right. The important thing is this. This population doesn't know how to work. If they did, that's where they'd be. We know how to get high and go to jail, high and go to jail. We don't know how to work. And what I mean by that is get up, go to work, be on time. Go to break, come back on time. Go to lunch, come back on time. Afternoon break, come back on time. Follow simple instructions. Punch out at 5, right? Go home, rinse and repeat.
0: Housing First has sort of required that you not force people to be sober in order, like that's been part of the requirement to get government funding, right?
22: Yeah.
0: So would you like to see that loosened to where sober living communities could access federal funding?
22: We won't do it here because if the government knew how to solve this problem, they wouldn't have created it. When you think about what's happening right now.
0: You don't want state money, you don't want federal money.
22: Because then they're going to tell us how to do it.
0: What percentage of people come in here and actually don't make it all the way through the
22: 51%
0: process?
22: 51% of the people who start will leave. So half the people that start will finish.
0: But how can this be a success then if like half the people aren't even going to stick around?
22: Julie, it's 30 months long. That's a higher success rate than 30, 60, or 90-day models. If you can keep half the people who start in a 30-month program, that's a huge success.
2: DeRocher says those who stay 30 months or longer at the Other Side Academy have at least a 75% chance of remaining drug-free, crime-free, and employed. It is an impressive result, but it comes with a huge caveat as a model for addressing homelessness.
22: If you have an untreated mental illness that requires medication, then this won't be the place because we're not a medical facility. So we decided we're going to start the tiny home village called the Other Side Village for our chronically homeless brothers and sisters that have severe mental health issues. We have 38 acres of land. We've got 40 homes on foundations now on the west side. About 20 of them are occupied by our chronically homeless brothers and sisters.
1: And how's it different than what's happening here?
22: Much softer approach. Much softer, because it's people that have mental health issues, physical disabilities, and things like that. It is absolutely astonishing what we've done. They're already living in the tiny homes. No drug use, no alcohol use. You've got to go visit the village. You haven't been there yet?
1: Not yet.
22: You're going to see something. It's going to blow your mind. And you're going to go, why the heck aren't we doing this all over the place?
2: So that was Dave DeRocher, the ever-confident and enthusiastic executive director of the Other Side Academy in Salt Lake City. I did actually head straight to the Other Side Village from his office.
5: Your destination is on the right.
2: It's in an industrial area next to a major highway and looks like a miniature suburb of tiny homes plopped down amid the warehouses. It was hot and dusty the afternoon I stopped by, and the place seemed deserted.
6: Hello?
7: Hey, are you a staff person here?
2: But I ducked into a building that had the look of a clubhouse, and I lucked out.
7: This is a nice room. Would you be able to give me a quick tour?
23: Of course.
24: My name's Robbie Myrick. I'm the director of the Human First Culture, so I oversee the entire coach team for the village.
7: Are you also an Other Side Academy former
24: graduate? I'm an Academy graduate. Yeah, I spent 4 years of my life there. And then 3 years ago, I graduated, and I got the chance to come help start the village. So I experienced homelessness as a child and as an adult. And so I have a mom who's out there homeless, a brother who is out there homeless. He actually recently just got accepted into the village, and a sister. So my entire family's out there struggling. So I thought, you know what, if there's something that's going to help him, I'd love to be a part of it.
2: The Other Side Village is effectively permanent supportive housing like we heard about earlier. Residents sign a lease, pay rent, and commit to abide by community rules. One big difference is they have to be clean and sober first. The other is the prep school.
24: So before you can move in here, you have to graduate from the prep school.
2: It's in a renovated building across from the Other Side Academy's main campus downtown. Participants are recruited by village outreach workers right off the street in a lot of cases. They go to a detox facility first if they need, and then they move into the prep school dormitory.
24: The prep school is 6 months to a year. You saw the academy. It's a little baby version of the academy, and you're learning how to be accountable, how to get up and go to work, how to have challenging conversations. A lot of people are working on different things, but you're getting your foundation.
7: Are you getting treatment for your mental illness?
24: Yes. So we partner with outside services for if they need medication, if they need to see a therapist. But we believe the community is the best therapy that you can find, and often it is. Mm-hmm. So you take people and you put them surrounded by support where they're held to a standard, but they're also supported to achieving it. You know, a lot of people said we would never be able to get people to work. But when people go and work from day one in the prep school, they can't wait to get out there and go work the next day.
7: What are they doing in the prep school for work?
24: So we have social enterprises similar to the academy. We have a donut shop. We have another one called the Other Side Foods. And we are going to have multiple social enterprises here at the village. There's going to be a 25-home cottage style where you'll come and be able to rent them out, and that'll generate revenue.
7: Airbnb kind of thing.
24: Yep, similar to that. There's going to be an amphitheater. There's going to be a grocery store, a coffee shop. That's to separate stigma. We don't want people to think those homeless people live over there. This is going to be like downtown Disneyland. So people are going to come to experience the amphitheater, the grocery stores. We're on the west side. They don't have a lot of things like that. So we hope it's a booming space for the community to experience it. And then the homes will be over here behind the gate, private.
2: As prep school participants get close to graduating, they start getting paid for their work.
24: They come to the village their last 6 weeks in the prep school. They save up that money so they have day one of their rent paid. And all 100% of our graduates have graduated the prep school with a job. Right. And I think it speaks something to most of our people. None of them had a job when they got there. 100% of our graduates had a job upon graduating and are still working.
7: A lot of them, I did drive by the donut shop, so okay.
24: Yeah.
2: It's just around the corner and painted bright pink and yellow, so it's hard to miss. Just as Myrick and I were heading out of the clubhouse to go look at one of the tiny homes, a resident named Jennifer rushed in from her shift at the Other Side Donuts.
25: We moved in on, was it New Year's Day?
7: What brought you to the Other Side Village?
25: I really needed an opportunity and people to give me an opportunity to completely reinvent myself, start over. I thought that I had completely destroyed my life,
1: Is that because of addiction that you'd experienced before?
25: Yes. And life circumstances. Poor choices and outside choices as well. And you could say that phase one of my life I did a good job ruining. Mm. But they've given me an opportunity to really start over and supported me through health concerns. They're helping me rebuild, you know, a career. I'm a manager over at the donut shop. I'm a community leader here. So, I mean, they're giving me these opportunities that I didn't think people would trust me or respect me enough to give me again.
2: As Jennifer and I spoke, Robbie Myrick led us to an empty home that's waiting for its new owner.
1: Oh, wow, look at this place. Yeah. So it comes furnished.
4: Comes furnished, heating, air conditioner.
1: Yeah, you've got the little sitting area.
4: Yeah, you get
1: TV.
4: There is a full pantry when you move in. The pantry's stocked.
1: Really?
4: So you can check it out. You
1: okay, show. Yeah, a little kitchen, a bathroom, queen bed, whatever that is. Yeah. It's so cute.
2: The contrast to what I'd seen over at the Magnolia was startling. I felt like I was walking into one of those little showroom spaces at IKEA.
1: What's the square footage of these?
4: I believe they're 380 to 400.
1: Will you have couples?
4: So you have to apply to the prep school single, but if relationships start when they're in the village, that's perfectly fine.
1: And then what about families?
4: Single men and women. Yeah. The kids thing comes with a different challenge. There may come a day people become pregnant, and we'll cross that bridge when we get to it, but...
2: There is a literal bridge that residents cross when they arrive at the village. It's symbolic of crossing into a new phase of life. And there's also a bell next to the clubhouse they ring as part of the ceremony.
1: Can I ring it real quick?
4: It's loud.
1: All right. Oh, my gosh. You're right. That's louder than I expected. You warned me.
4: That's a lot.
1: Yeah. And do you have 24-hour security? Eventually, it'll be a gated community.
4: We do have security. Staff live on sites, but the best part is that it doesn't have to be staff that police the neighborhood. The people that went through the prep school are the ones. We say the faith of this or the future of this community is wrapped up in one moment. So when somebody comes in here and your next-door neighbor, they crumple up a Coke can and they throw it on the ground next to you, are you going to be the type of person that walks up and says, hey, we don't do that here? Or are you going to walk past the litter? Because most places, the people aren't speaking up. When we got this building, we were talking about how are we going to keep it clean, and so who are we going to hire to come in here and take care of this building? And the community was appalled. And so that's our building. We're going to take care of it. So they made a list of who's going to rotate and come in here and clean it and take care of it. And they have 100% ownership of everything.
1: Are there like cleanliness checks in
4: yeah.
1: the...
4: Yeah. Yeah, there's standards that, you know, you can't hoard. There's certain it needs to be presentable. The neighbors are the ones that go through and
1: check each other's home.
4: They elect somebody there's a culture captain who, you know, is responsible for checking on new people when they get here, if they're going through something, because that community element needs to be up and running. And so every single bit of it, like, has been amazing to see the ownership and how the finished product has turned out.
2: Robbie Myrick oversees coaching and community culture at the Other Side Village. Right now, Utah officials are revising the state's strategic plan to address homelessness. And Housing First will almost certainly play a smaller part than it has in the past. President Trump is shifting federal resources away from Housing First policies. And he signed an executive order that would make it easier for states and cities to remove outdoor encampments and to get people into mental health or addiction treatment, even against their will. When we started working on this episode, I was braced for a lot of antagonism between the sides for and against Housing First. That has certainly been the tone in many local news stories. But instead, I just kept hearing a lot of people say, you know, this is complicated and there is no one right answer, so we have to keep working together on it. I found that really inspiring. It's got me believing that there may still be room for Utah to lead out again on solving homelessness. I'd love to hear what's on your mind after listening to this episode. What do you think should be expected of someone who's been homeless after they get housing? What should a community be willing to offer those individuals? Send an email to topofmind@byu.edu. Let's keep the conversation going. Top of Mind is a BYU Radio podcast. Today's episode was produced by Isabella Sosa, Taya Wolf, and me, with help from Samuel Benson and Sam Payne. Our audio engineers on this episode were Lauren Sandberg and DJ Cromarty. I'm Julie Rose. We'll talk soon. Hey, Top of Mind listeners, it's Julie, and it is so great to have you listening to me on the radio. 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
3: For eons, we humans have considered the cosmos, from the blazing sun and more distant stars in the sky, to tiny life forms at our feet and the roots of trees. We've even tried to figure out ourselves. Aside from what science can deduce about predictable phenomena in repeatable experiments, wonder and awe are never erased. Some say awe is an emotion. Some see awe as a virtue. Whatever happens to us when we find ourselves amazed and overwhelmed in this world of wonders, if our hearts are open, we experience things unforgettable. 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
4: BBC News with Govinda Gill. A Russian drone has hit a residential building and exploded in the Romanian city of Galat, close to the border with Ukraine. Bucharest has accused Moscow of a serious and irresponsible escalation. The European Commission President Ursula von der Leyen said Moscow had crossed yet another line. The BBC's Vitaly Shevchenko is in Kyiv.
5: It's the first time that residents of a NATO member country have been hurt. But it's not the first time drones involved in the war between Russia and Ukraine ended up in other countries in the region. NATO has condemned this incident as an example of Russia's recklessness. I would be hugely surprised if NATO were to take specific action in response to this, because everyone's really careful not to trigger further escalation of the war.
4: Kenya's High Court has temporarily blocked plans for the United States to set up a 50-bed Ebola quarantine centre in the country. The US said it had chosen Kenya because of its proximity to the affected region, but a civil society group objected. The Secretary General of the Kenya Medical Practitioners Union, Davji Atella, told the BBC his organisation also opposes the plan.
6: We were telling the government that it is an injustice to the Kenyans that we are focused on creating a quarantine for the Americans, but there's no any arrangements that are made for Kenyans in itself if this particular outbreak occurs. If Ebola is too dangerous for the Americans, is it not too dangerous for the Kenyans when it comes to compare?
4: The head of the World Health Organization is in the Democratic Republic of Congo to help coordinate the response to the deadly Ebola outbreak. Dr. Tedros

0: who had contact with them, and that's going to be very challenging.
1: Wildlife officials in the western Indian state of Gujarat have put several Asiatic lions under quarantine after seven animals, including four cubs, died in a suspected virus outbreak. The government's rushed in additional veterinary specialists to monitor the lions within a 10-kilometre radius of two affected areas. Preliminary investigation showed the deaths have occurred due to Babesia infection. BBC News.
2: I'm Marcus Smith, and this is Constant Wonder. Join us as we quest for the awe and wonder of knowing we are part of something infinitely larger than ourselves. It's overwhelming to contemplate the vast distances of the cosmos. We can feel this immensity in great humility, as did the ancient psalmist of the Bible who wrote, "When I look at your heavens, the work of your fingers, the moon and the stars that you set in place, what are mere mortals that you concern yourself with them?" On the flip side, we moderns are more often pretty heady about ourselves. We think we are capable of mastering those giant cosmic distances, bridging unbridgeable chasms, crossing uncrossable divides. It's also very Star Trek, going boldly where no man has gone before. A recent prime example? Astronauts have now journeyed all the way to the moon again for the first time since Apollo crews pushed out into the deep. I'm not going to deny that it's an impressive accomplishment any time humans venture out into space and return alive. But I've been thinking about a kind of journey far more stunning. The quest, right down here on Earth, to bridge our immense existential estrangement from the natural world, our distance from others, and of course, our alienation from God. With this episode of Constant Wonder, I invite you to consider with me what it would take to close such enormous gaps as these.
3: Whenever it rained, he got a reputation of being quite crazy. He would run out into the rain and lie on the floor and watch the raindrops splash on the granite pebbles, because he liked the refraction of light. He liked what it did to the stones.
2: That's the Reverend Dr. Andrew Teal talking about the poet Gerard Manley Hopkins. I found a kindred spirit in Andrew Teal, even though he lives at a great remove from me on the other side of the world. It turns out that we share a love of nature, music, art, poetry, theology, and more. This Englishman has dedicated his life to mending human alienation. And by that I'm talking about separation from each other, from creation, and from God. If only we could bridge these kinds of distances.
3: You see moments of little growth in people, tiny little shoots of hope, and you feel that actually they've managed to grow through a thick crust that life has lain on them, and that they are pushing out into the deep, transcending the inhibitions of life.
2: The Reverend Dr. Teal is an ordained Anglican priest and currently serves as a chaplain and lecturer in Pembroke College, Oxford. But I've gotten to visit with him a couple of times on this side of the pond. Andrew Teal hails from Yorkshire, but has grown very familiar with my own home turf right here in Utah. Back in 2019, he was invited to speak at Brigham Young University, and then he returned in 2021 as visiting faculty. The wide-ranging conversation we taped with him for this episode of Constant Wonder was easy to do because of his breadth of knowledge combined with a completely approachable manner. My MO, whenever I prepare for any Constant Wonder guest, is getting to know as much as I can about their background, and with Andrew Teal, I quickly knew exactly where I wanted to begin our exchange. I was sure he'd be game to begin with a story or two about his personal experience at a place very near and dear to his heart, the Gothic ruins of Fountains Abbey, which is the largest monastic ruins in all of England. This is a site that figured prominently in his childhood and which he visits often still today. Now, you need to know that Fountains Abbey, or what remains of it, has only the sky for a roof. It was founded in the 1100s, but destroyed some four centuries later by King Henry VIII, along with over 800 other religious houses. Eventually, in 1742,

0: The property on which the ruins of Fountains Abbey stand was purchased by a member of the English House of Commons by the name of William Aislaby. William's father, John Aislaby, a prominent politician in his own day, had inherited the estate surrounding the abbey with its expansive country garden. John was among the first in England to experiment with natural landscaping on any grand scale, and he got very creative in his shaping of an incredible water garden adjacent to the abbey. These ruins and their verdant setting are a UNESCO World Heritage Site. It's a picturesque, though somewhat haunting place, and it has held a lot of meaning for Andrew Teal ever since he was but a Yorkshire lad.
1: When you walk around Fountains Abbey, you could almost be in any era, and it feels more as if you're walking through a grainy black and white photograph. It's a stunning building. It's a place of great aspiration. Monks came and lived in this valley just south of Ripon in the West Riding of Yorkshire, and it became one of the most flourishing places of faith and social care. One of the things that the abbeys did in England was that they looked after a host of people who'd fallen through the very basic social welfare networks. And so it became a sort of place where people would go and be fed and have some sort of shelter. But in the English Reformation, this was resented and exploited by an English king who established the Church of England and dissolved the monasteries. And the result is sometimes, you know, in death, there is a beauty that you don't see when things are busy and in life. And Fountains is like that. The last time we were there was in January of 2026, and we spent the whole of Christmas there. So there's a place called the West Lodge, which is a very beautiful little stone cottage off the grid. There's no Wi-Fi, there's no phone signal. So it's heaven in many ways. And you're in this place, this enormous World Heritage site. You could wander up steep sort of paths. There's a river that runs through. It then goes from the ancient abbey into a more formal garden setting. I've been associated with Fountains Abbey since I was about eight, when my grandparents used to live nearby, and always, every 26th of December, we call it Boxing Day, there'd always be a walk around Fountains Abbey. So it has a tremendous intimate memories of being a child, of being with people that you love, of being in a place of sadness. One of the kids that I heard walking around on one of the days that people were allowed was, what great tragedy happened in this place? And I think they probably had an image of sort of like Masters of the Universe battling over something. But how right. But what that great tragedy is human division and suspicion and the exploitation of distrust. Henry VIII was a great exploiter. But it is a tragedy when we do that. And yet, this sounds so maverick that actually there is a beauty that's revealed through that tragedy that you don't often see if everything's just working successfully. But to just be there, to let the damp penetrate through your clothes so when you get back to the thing, you've got to strip off and dry off. But it was just lovely for me and my wife to be able to be away from the madding crowd and to be able to spend Christmas. The first time I've not been working as an Anglican priest over Christmas since 1987. So that was a well-waited bit of a break.
0: The closest thing that I can even think of that would, in my own experience that would relate to that was years ago, in 1986, I visited the ruins of a monastery in Soissons, yes, in northern France. I think everybody has some acquaintance with these pictures of the tall columns of a Gothic church, but the roof is caved in,
1: yeah,
0: or there's a colonnade, or you might still see the empty where the stained glass once was. And I know that from my schooling that the Romantic writers and poets were just enamored with these places. I think for the very reason that you mentioned.
1: Wordsworth wrote some wonderful words in the ruins of Tintern Abbey. And they do trigger. You touch the cold stone. You notice how lichen has made little white patches when it's died off against the grey stone. It's not the beautiful sandstone that you see in, I don't know, southern Utah or Oxford College buildings. There's something resilient, but there's something not bleak, but gritty about the place. It has a great poignancy for us. We've often been there on holiday.
0: Were you like me? I was a weird little kid, and if I went to a place like this, and of course I grew up in the American Southwest and California and trips to see the family in Utah, but if I saw something that we would have called ancient, that was weathered, that was a building of stone, maybe in a ghost town even. I remember going to a ghost town near Leeds, Utah. Leeds is a name that right. You would know, but yeah. not from Utah. Little tiny town of Leeds where there was a place, an old silver mine, and there were the ruins of a building. And I was a weird little kid because I felt the place.
1: Yeah, I did as well when I used to go there as a kid. It was almost as if the lives of these monks, the lives of the poor people who wandered around the countryside trying to eke out a living by begging, all of them somehow were held in that place with a sense of their dignity. Everything had happened to them, and yet their dignity was celebrated in these silent stones. One of the things that really shocked me was when I first came to Salt Lake City, was shown around a place which is the family center, and somebody had done lots of work on my family.
0: So you're talking about genealogical research.
1: Yeah, and from that discovered that I have an ancestor, a direct ancestor, who was Lord of the Manor of Fountains Abbey. That was a strange connection that actually, you know, might it be then that there's not only that real connection to the emotional and imaginative connections to the people who live there, but actually almost a genetic one.
0: That's a weird story. I've used the word weird too often
1: it's
0: now.
1: It's good. And it is weird. It's very sad because, in fact, he spent all his life's resources on gambling and alcohol and wild women, and he lost it all. And that's the sort of thing you think, there's part of the tragedy, that each within each one of us, even though we aspire to see that which is best, to preserve that which is beautiful, there is this other dark side within us. Mm-hmm. My relative's name was Messenger, which is interesting and appropriate, really, because his life, as I discovered it, was a sort of message that there is within us that capacity, not only for great good, for incalculable good, but also dreadful taint and destruction. And there is this necessity to be an agent, to preserve the dignity and the right you have to choose. Are you going to choose to be like the monks who lived there, to serve those who were poorest, those who had made bad life choices? Or are you going to choose to be like my ancestor, Mr. Messenger, who chose another path, which was that of self-interest and hedonism?
0: What's it like to have known Fountains Abbey in your childhood and then, as a grown man, decades later, discover this connection to this Mr. Messenger at Fountains Abbey? I can only imagine you letting out a little bit of almost a shriek.
1: It was a bit of a shriek. And it was the difference, I think, between immediate experience and genetic experience. Actually, we are at the cutting point between the two. It's not just those things that happen to us as external stuff, but they trigger stuff, which is our identity. It's always been, that part of Yorkshire's always been connected with the experience of love and loss for me. Not just the imaginative losses and loves of, you know, people who lived there before, but also personally. I live with my grandparents because my parents were divorced when I was being born. And we used to go up there regularly. And when my grandmother died, it became a place of almost, a shrouded place on the earth. A place where the veil between us and our dead is very thin. Because that had been established when you know the stories of those who'd lived there and been dispossessed. And when Rachel and I, my wife and I, went up there this Christmas, it took on a new dimension. We discovered, not when we were there because we were off the grid, but a dear friend of ours, one of our most wonderful friends, had died on the 27th of December here in Utah.
0: On the far side of the world from Fountains Abbey, the Utah Friend, whom Andrew and Rachel had lost, was a prominent leader in the Church of Jesus Christ of Latter-day Saints, named Jeffrey Holland, and a former president of Brigham Young University. The Teals actually did not know of his passing until after getting back into cell phone range in a tiny nearby village called Pateley Bridge.
1: It was one of those moments where it was safe to just be silent. The sense of shock when you lose somebody, you're pushed, if you're a very close relative, to sorting out the funeral arrangements, to clearing houses or to connecting with people and letting them know. But if you're a close friend and you're at a distance, we only found out by accident, because if you've got a mobile phone, it pings when you come into a zone and you get lots of messages. And the phone pings, and it was our friend here in Utah saying that his father was near to death, and then I looked on the internet and he died. It was a place which held all of the previous tragedy and held us in a silent place where, as it were, the dampness of the environment, the atmosphere, all of that history of gain and loss, of beauty and of tragedy, was sort of held again as we dealt with together the death of a really extraordinary person.
0: There's not enough said these days about silence and the imperative that we dwell in it.
1: Yeah. I absolutely, we have to inhabit who we are. Any idea that being human is about me trying to be good or me pretending to be a holy person is so misplaced, in my opinion, because first of all, we don't need to pretend to be good. We are loved to our fingertips. Get that. Don't try to emulate somebody else. People talk about imitating the saints in my tradition, the Anglican tradition. Well, imitation's good, but as much as I try to imitate Mother Teresa, it's not going to cut the mustard. It's not going to work. As much as I try to imitate Francis of Assisi, they're there. I don't need to be another one of those. I need to inhabit who I am perfectly. And that means going into places like Fountains, which are quiet and still and which have, in a sense, known death and known disappointment. And one of the things that came across was thinking of how do I find the words to send messages to the people who are closest to him, his family. How do I do that? Because I can't find the words myself. So it's almost as if nature or God or a place or life just holds you still, so that you can't imagine that you can sort it all out. Because those words are going to be brittle, they're going to be blasé, they're going to be shallow. Enter the depths, really, of grief. And Fountains Abbey, for me, was a place, and it sort of accrued its meaning through many different bits of our life. We lost, Rachel and I, probably our closest friend, very public figure, especially in this part of the world, in Utah. But in a sense, it was there that I'd been with two students, actually. I sometimes take students up from Oxford to see this place. And the one student I took up was a black and white filmmaker, and he was in his element because it was like a grainy film. And actually, when we came back to Oxford, he called in, and he just enabled me, by his presence and stillness, to see that silence and stillness and separateness as a massive gift, out of which I could then draw things which were meaningful rather than just shallow.
0: You know, there are places that are sacred to me, and when I think about them, they're not necessarily monumental. Fountains Abbey is described as one of the most picturesque of all monastic ruins in the UK, famous. But there are also places I can pinpoint. The Washington Street and Canton Avenue on a hill that I would traverse every day going to my high school. And I could look across the valley and I could see the horizon and a few mountains out there, and I knew their names. But every day I would look. And when I went back to visit years afterwards, I had to go to that spot.
1: Yeah.
0: I don't know Do you have any?
1: Yeah, I
0: any
1: do. Thoughts about weird places?
0: I mean, it's not just in my head. It feels like that place takes on something.
1: Living with my grandparents, going to Yorkshire most weekends, we used to go through a tiny town, which I now know is called Wensbury in the West Midlands. And there was a long white wall, and I always used to clock it, the English would be. You don't notice the white wall. I ended up as curate of Wensbury, and I didn't notice the white wall until, and this must have been, grandmother died when I was 13, I was ordained when I was 23, so quite young. So 10 years later, I was driving a car, and I looked, and I saw the wall, and suddenly, it was as if time, the time, space, the space continuum was still there, but actually, it was as if the last time I saw and noticed this wall was in the back of a car, the grandmother in the front, and I just had to pull in and cry. And I now see that as a gift of tears. I was quite annoyed with myself, thinking, oh, gosh, this is so ridiculous. You know, sort of a 23-year-old man with a dog collar sitting crying and no one would know what it was about, but I just had to stop. And I think that was a sense of an interruption by a white wall. You know, how bonkers is that? Another thing, I was very young, 23. I thought I was in there. I hadn't got a girlfriend or a wife, and I thought, I used to get really quite cross with God and say, why on earth am I here? Because I've got a dog collar around my neck. And any girl I think is lovely, when she finds out I'm a priest, she runs in the opposite direction at the speed of light. And then I discovered there were other women who saw a dog collar and ran towards me at the same speed, and I had to run away too. And I remember having I think it was authentic, so it was praying one night, saying, that's it, I'm going to have to join a monastery because it's not going to work. And I didn't quite hear angelic laughter. But the next day, I was doing a presentation on death at the local hospital with trainee nurses. And sitting opposite me, in the grubbiest seminar room you could ever imagine, it was like concrete, post-war sort of pillbox sort of thing. It was horrible. Was sitting Rachel. And that was probably the most unprofessional I've ever been in my life, because I'd never believed in love at first sight. Nah, you could choose to love anybody. But there opposite was this presentation, and I knew I had to do absolutely everything to make it my own. It was the most convicting moment. And
0: so you had to do what?
1: I just had to do everything I could to make it mine. And she was sitting opposite me, and everybody else just, it's really weird. In one of the Godfather films, it says, you know, you're sort of the thunderbolt moment. And it was like looking down a tunnel, and nobody else was there. So I talked for an hour with her, and I was vaguely aware occasionally of other people giggling, because they could see what was happening. There was this connection. And it was, she wrote in her notes, he's just right for me. And it was, that was another place. I was talking about death in a dismal place, but it was, in a way, the light, the lightest place I've experienced, where I met the person I knew, my identity, my destiny, my direction in life is absolutely pivotal upon this person in front of me. Now, I know that lots of people don't meet friends, lovers, partners like that, but... And I never thought I would, because, it's sentimental claptrap. But it wasn't for me. It was a moment of, oh, perhaps there's more. Perhaps there's more mystery in this world than you know, we think we've clocked and worked out.
0: When I was considering marrying Sarah, we would go places on dates. And it was not infrequent that we would go to a cemetery to walk, because we both loved being in cemeteries, go figure. That's just something we each had in common. But in retrospect, I wonder if there wasn't something going on for me where to be in a place like a cemetery and monuments that memorialize the deceased, maybe there's thin places for people there. Maybe, but I know for me, it left me sober of mind, where I could talk about important things with somebody that I was thinking I might marry. And we could level with each other, if that makes sense. I'm just saying that I think I can relate to a lecture on death that would somehow have a...
1: Because we talk about ultimate stuff.
0: Yeah, that's it.
1: What makes us who we are? And there was the big paradox, because there was somebody in front of me who would make me who I am. in a way, and I didn't even know her name at that point, which is just crazy on one level, you know, sort of a, but it's the way, I don't know, the way things weave together, that we're not, we haven't made this happen. You know, that's something about faith, that we may not be able to explain it. We can't sort of find the words for it. Some traditions have creeds, some don't. Some have testimonies, some don't. But there's that sense in which you come across something that you have not made, but is making you. And there's that sense in which it's all right not to know. Just as in Fountains, when my friend died, for both my wife and I, it was all right for us not to have the words. It was a safe.
2: Yeah, yeah.
1: But I loved you used a phrase, a thin space.
2: Yeah, the thin place is that I've come across that recently.
1: People used that over the northeast of England, where the saints were, Cuthbert and Aidan. And if you go there, it's curious that it's like being in a watercolour painting, because the light's different and diffused, and yet it feels a very thin place, it's thin but crowded, that there is an awareness that this isn't just my AI-assisted, diary-driven task list. This is something about the mystery of what it is to be human. And I'm not a anti-AI, but the fact that, interesting as an educator, I have worries about alternative intelligence.
2: No, I love alternative intelligence rather than...
1: Or accidental intelligence rather than artificial. I like that one too. But there's the sense in which actually people lose the confidence to inhabit things. Because you ask, and this is ironic because as a tutor you ask people to answer the specific question. You ask AI a specific question and it answers that. And it's almost laser focused. But how do then people have not done the reading or the reflection? They've produced an essay which has got a really good mark because of its structure. How do they understand what's happened unless they give themselves up? I think that's why people find education difficult. There's got to be a sense of abandonment.
2: You're bringing up so many strands here that really I feel these quite deeply, and I think about them all the time. And let me just tell you what my mind is here on this. We've talked about thin places. We've talked about moments that are even revelatory when we know something that we didn't know before, Mr. Messenger and your connection to him. Mm. When we perceive something, be it a stone or a flower, or we're watching a bird, maybe we're swimming, it doesn't matter, maybe we're reading a history book, maybe we're in church with our fellow congregants, it doesn't, anywhere on earth. When we are there, we can be attentive. And we can be open, and we may or may not get that ambush of whatever is profound or the spirit or the revelation. We may or may not get it. But I feel like it's incumbent upon us to learn the discipline of attentiveness. And I think when it comes to constant wonder and awe and wonder, that yes, there are those rare moments when we are totally ambushed. Maybe it's Paul on the road to Damascus, right? And a flash of light or a sound, or maybe we're totally ambushed. Having said that, I like the idea of awe as a practice and a virtue rather than a sudden surprise out of the blue.
1: There's a fantastic book by an Oxford author, Iris Murdoch, called The Sea. And it's the story of this unattractive person who tries to create a narrative of his life which is the best possible show. But he buys a house by the sea, and the sea is this model of actually something that's constantly there and will constantly erode. And at the end of it, he has to let go, through a ridiculous sort of series of things that happen, of making his own narrative the thing and accept the fact that actually other people's reading of us has to be. We can't just create ourselves. And that book made me stop and think, understand perhaps, you know, in the Christian scriptures, the last book in the New Testament is the book of Revelation, which talks about the seals being broken and the real story being told. And I suddenly saw that as a gift rather than as a threat. Sometimes we try too hard to project ourselves, to develop ourselves, rather than to inhabit the mystery of who we are and to know that we are loved unconditionally. And that will not stop. It will not stop. And even some Christian theologians have said, even the notion of hell, you know, is an image of grace. Because if God is love, love doesn't force itself on anybody. God doesn't do that stuff. That's not love. But that which is beautiful and made by God and sustained by God is immortal. And so hell, the perception of hell within certain Christian traditions, isn't the creation of a sadistic God who wants to torture people eternally, but give people the space until they themselves can accept love.
0: This episode of Constant Wonder features a conversation I had with the Reverend Dr. Andrew Teal, and we'll resume in just a moment. As an ordained Anglican priest, Teal has an appointment as a chaplain and lecturer in Pembroke College, Oxford University. What grew more and more clear to me throughout my taping with Andrew Teal was how naturally and deftly he's able to fold in themes that often strike us as puzzling paradoxes. Yes, even the expected big ones tucked away in mystery, awe, wonder, and the limits of our knowing. And all the while, Andrew Teal never loses sight of the possibility of deep meaningfulness. In just a moment, you'll hear me pressing him for more detail about his approach to wonder specifically. This podcast does, after all, hinge on encounters with wonder. And Teal has already shared more than one wondrous event from his personal life. How distant are you, how far am I, from wonder, from other humans, even from God? Are there ways to bridge these distances? Or is the hope of such transcendence always an impossible moonshot? I'm Marcus Smith.
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2: I so often have this urge to just sort of grab people and shake them. And can't you see that the world is glorious? Because we normalize creation. We have our national parks and we ooh and we ah and we swoon. But we can't walk out the front door and see something as simple as a small cricket and do the same thing. And I just want to shake. And then I realized, well, I can't do that myself, Marcus. I don't have the capacity to always be awestruck, to be wonderstruck.
1: And could we bear it? Would it not burn us up, in a sense, if we have that, the unbearable presence of that level of wonder? We do need, you know, sometimes even when I'm conducting worship, I told a friend of mine, had a moment while celebrating the Christian Eucharist, the Anglican Eucharist. And it was like being lifted up. And she says, when that happens, just say to God, put me down, Lord, I've got to do this first. And there's that way in which actually even the normal, even the mundane, has got that dimension of an invitation, of a grandeur, of a majesty yet to be revealed. And, you know, friendships. I know nothing more enriching than friendships. Last night, my wife and I flown over from Oxford to Utah, and we're just on the inside of a week, Monday to Saturday, and we managed to go out last night with some of these friends who were talking about the relatives of the person. And all that distance, all that time, all that's happened in the death of their father, weren't as if they were nothing, but they were woven into the beauty that was already there. And I don't think my mind's big enough to be able to work out how it is that God allows us to be free, takes our agency seriously, calls us to be accountable. But whatever decisions we make weaves into that wonderfully the invitation to continuing life. And that makes my preconceptions about what God's like, wanting to fit my ideas, my little tick boxes. How did the great religious leaders do it? Through story. Imagine yourself in the story. Imagine what it must be like, say, the story of the prodigal son. Jesus is trying to remind us all of so many things all at the same time. A story can do that. We find in stories, in literature and film, but particularly stories, that we can identify with different protagonists at different times, or even at the same time. So we have the prodigal son is really about, one of the dimensions is the father who is constantly looking out for the return of the one who in his youth made bad decisions. It's also about the guy who finds himself having given up, cashed up, and gone off into a far country, and when the tragedies happened, he ends up feeding the pigs, sort of within that tradition, an unclean animal, and was wanting to go back just to be a servant of his father because at least he would have food in his belly. So it's not the most great, it's not the greatest motive in the story. The wonderful thing is Jesus tells all of this as it is rather than trying to make out that he has this moment of high-minded conversion. And then there's also the son who needs conversion, the one who has been at home all the time and can't see that this person who has caused so much trauma to his mum and dad probably when they left is actually being welcomed home. All of the dynamics of difficult dynamics of family are played out in a story, but with an answer, you are my son, and this is my son, and he is your brother rather than your son. And it's a story which tries to just help us to step out of those ridges we find ourselves in, which we so want to have red lines which divide other people off, or we want to identify who we are. The stories of the faith traditions actually invite us to imagine otherwise, to imagine a way, a state of being, a beautiful sense of our dignity, which isn't competitive. God's being isn't identified as negating other beings, but which is a being which does all beings keep.
0: When I listen to someone like Andrew Teal, I regularly have to scramble to catch up with this or that literary allusion. He tossed one off just now. A being which does all beings keep. I confess I had to look this one up, and here's what I've learned. There's an old 17th century hymn titled, How Shall I Sing That Majesty?, written by an Anglican priest of the 17th century named John Mason. Now, I'm not gratuitously tacking on a footnote here. Stick with me. I think Teal's mention of this hymn fits right in thematically with the mystery of awe. The image of God keeping all beings is an assertion of full divine presence, sometimes called immanence. Mason was writing about our yearning for some miraculous bridge to transcend any and all painful distances. Listen to just a little more of this hymn's poetry about removing the distance that separates beings, whether it be our distance from others or alienation from God, and pay attention to how Mason's text ends quite nearly in a riddle. Thou art a sea without a shore, a sun without a sphere. Thy time is now and evermore. Thy place is everywhere. With these metaphors, Mason is underscoring just how mind-blowing the ultimate realities of existence are in terms of time and space distances. And even if, like him, you're a theist, still mind-blowing is the very existence of God. Now, the specific line that Andrew Teal quoted comes just before these images of sea and sun, which point to the mystery and the grandeur of nature or creation. How great a being, Lord, is thine, which doth all beings keep. Thy knowledge is the only line to sound so vast a deep.
2: We don't use that nautical metaphor very much anymore, sounding the vast deep. But it's about bridging immense distances, maybe even finding a way back from cosmic separation. This is what Andrew Teal is alluding to with his thought of a being which doth all beings keep. And I think it's a brilliant tie-in with the parable of the prodigal son, which in some traditions is called the parable of the lost son. And I actually prefer that, because the son who was lost or separated is found. And the distance, the chasm between parent and child is closed. Oftentimes, awe and wonder smacks us right in the face and we know what it is when we see it. Maybe in retrospect we realize, that was a good thing, but in the moment it feels terrible. This has happened to me where I have been sorely disappointed in maybe not getting this job that I wanted, only to find myself getting a job that was perfectly suited to me. That's why I work in radio, you know, because I thought I was going to be a teacher. And then all of a sudden I find myself talking in empty rooms to people out there that I can't see, because that's how radio works, you know. But I'm just saying, I was sorely disappointed, but in retrospect I can see something wondrous happened.
1: Yeah. Funnily, last week, a really good friend of mine, who is another Anglican minister, and he's a fellow at my college, we were talking about something, and I said, oh, I have my favourite hymn on Sunday, which I want at my funeral. There's a wideness in God's mercy, like the wideness of the sea. There's a kindness in his justice that is more than liberty. And he said, I hate that hymn. and he said it with such an intense and immediate, I just, how dare you hate that hymn? I'm having that at my funeral. I said, why? And he said, well, Jesus talks about narrowness. He talks about eyes of needles. He talks about straight. And I said, yeah, but you can't have a hymn called There's a Narrowness in God's Mercy. And it was strange, because we went into communion together, and it bugged me all the way through. And later on that evening at home, I was sitting there pretending to watch the news and really thinking, how can he be so stupid? How can he have such a different take on something so important? And I suddenly realized that there are different categorical imperatives. And it wasn't until he showed his perspective and I brought mine out that we could work through really difficult questions. Why do I want that hymn? Do I want it in order at a funeral in order to encourage people of God's goodness and mercy? Or do I really want to make it other people praying for me because I know I need that? Well, both, actually. But it was like, it was uncannily odd of me to take it so personally. Perhaps it's because I said I want this at my funeral, and it was rubbish. And so I said, well, actually, you're doing the funeral then. and this is what we're having. So if you're going to have to address that to a congregation. But there's a sense in which those sort of little things are tiny, but they show why we as human beings can take something someone says and make it a big issue. And they can cause massive fractures in families, in communities, in tribes, between nations. But what was wonderful is it happened just before Holy Communion, just before the sacrament. So we had to take it there. We had to take it to the one who can take, break, bless, and solve, and feed, rather than to just let it stew and to think that person's got no sense of either theological taste or doesn't like the music, whatever it is, rather than actually this is resolved in our bringing our differences into the conversation together. And I think moments when, I don't know whether you've done this, when you're reading scriptures and you suddenly are struck by something and you think, hang on a minute, so who's been in here and put that in? There's a little turn of phrase, there's a little bit that you've skated over. Perhaps it's because we weren't ready. And perhaps that shows us the nature of the real God of wonder, who doesn't force us to eat every bit of on the plate, but takes the long view. There are sometimes when those words will only make sense when we've been through different things which have made us broad enough to really comprehend it.
0: The Reverend Dr. Andrew Teal of Pembroke College, Oxford, heard here in a conversation I had with him in our studios at Brigham Young University in early 2026. I mentioned earlier our common love of music. How does music intersect with awe, wonder, and the transcendent? Well, some of Andrew Teal's thoughts about all of that next here on Constant Wonder.
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2: Can I just tell you here, I've done a lot of reflecting on my childhood as it relates to my apprehension of truth and religion and love and all these ultimate things. And I realized just recently that it was in the singing of texts that were direct praise and adoration that I first felt like, yeah, I can get along with this. This works for me. And it wasn't a rational decision, but I do remember feeling really, really good when I got to sing All Creatures of Our God and King, or a song that had to do with the blooming earth in any fashion, or birds, or rivers, or mountains, speaking out in joy, declaring the glory of the earth and the stars and the moon, all of St. Francis of Assisi good stuff, you know? If you want to talk to me about the glory of creation, I'm with you. I'm there.
1: Yeah. It's funny that, I mean, I remember once listening, I've always been a bit curious, a bit of a weird weirdo, liking music that my peers just weren't interested in. And first hearing Edward Elgar's setting of John Henry Newman's The Dream of Gorontius. And there is this crescendo that leads to praise to the holiest in the height and in the depth be praised, in all his words most wonderful. Most sure in all his ways. And it was like these extraordinary... Elgar has taken Newman's words, and they're like firework display to the glory of God. We're for this. You know, the end of man is not in himself. I used to think that was a scriptural passage, and I tried to find it, and it's not. So where on earth it's come from? I've Wikipedia'd it. I've asked AI, and it doesn't come from anywhere. Yeah. So I translate that into Latin. You know, the end of man is not in himself, but we are made to self-transcend. Our destiny is an eternal one, but that doesn't mean we ignore that which is close to hand. And prayer, for me, are those moments, and the hymns that really work are the ones that show us beyond our own self-image. And we magnify his strictness, says my favorite hymn that my friend doesn't like, with a strength he will not own. He will not be defined by our determination to make God a function of our own pathological desire to put people down. And those moments, I get you. And sometimes scripture does that. Sometimes it sort of really seeps in. How can a book do this? How can a book become a focusing lens for all of this wonder, this divine activity? How can it tell me, without me looking for it, it holds up a mirror back to who I am?
2: You know, the old texts where the rubrics were being, the illustrators would the illuminators, whatever they call them, the artists who would go in. And there was a reason that it wasn't just about, you know, a dot matrix printer or Times Roman script. There was an ornamentation of the written word that wasn't to make the word more powerful, but somehow calls attention to the
1: just
2: fact.
1: Just to celebrate it.
2: To celebrate it.
1: Yeah.
2: Yeah. I just love seeing the colorful gilt lettering on the old parchment.
1: As you're describing it, I can see, you know, a letter with a, you know, a sow at the bottom and an angel at the top and everything you can imagine. Crazy, in a way. I mean, it's sort of like free fall thinking. But how extraordinary that it means that people can put their own insights, their own, into Holy Scripture. I've got one of my favorite possessions given to me is a 1532 book of an early Christian text. And in Latin in the margin, people have written their notes. In Latin, I say, you know. And you just think, oh, holding this puts you in a stream of people who are reaching to celebrate something beyond themselves.
2: The word transcendence came up just a moment. I think we'll finish our conversation here with a question of mine about your take on this whole issue of transcendence. That word is used in religious contexts. It's used in secular contexts. It's used by people who are tossing it out there as just a cliche of that's a transcendent painting. What would you say about the experiences of awe and wonder in the real world? And I mentioned trees and plants and animals and rivers and mountains. And we could go back to the stones of Fountains Abbey.
1: Or we could think of the other thing at the Abbey is an extraordinary amount of trees. And you can look at trees as an exchange of gases. How much oxygen is produced in a place like Fountains Abbey? How much of the water is sucked up by the roots into the tree? How much does the girth of the tree show how many years, centuries it's lived through? You can see it in all these different ways. You can measure it. You can paint it. A Jewish thinker, Martin Buber, says you can do all of that, but if a moment of grace comes over you, you can actually see it not as an it to be measured, but as a thou to speak to you. And I think that's what transcendence means. That often we think that transcendence and immanence are opposites. Transcendence is like, if you know, the moon, far away. Immanent, little but very near. And that can't be right. But one early Christian theologian, Irenaeus of Lyon, redefines that to say transcendence is God's absolute freedom to be who he is at all times and in all places. So it's his transcendent function that allows him to be completely immanent everywhere. We can't do, we need time to be spread out because we're not, you know, in our mortal lives at least, we are eternal, but we are not able to see all this at once. God is. And that, I think, is what I get from your description of transcendence and immanence. The transcendent isn't just means, oh, it's bigger than I am. It's that freedom that comes with the willful love and glory of a God who has made creation, and it matters. Matter matters. He made it. And that means, I think, that every little thing, every imminent moment is something that is actually radiant, pulsing, alive with the grandeur and the glory of God, so that even things like the shake of a bird's wing, the what you see on oil on water, the oozing of oil crushed, becomes a moment of there's something happening in our material lives that is irradiated with divine glory. And perhaps, as I said before, it's too big to be able to take on all the time. Would we explode if we took all this in?
2: Yeah, yeah. Were you referring to Gerard Manley Hopkins?
1: I was alluding. You, well done. And I allude because I'm not. It's not committed. It's such difficult poetry to learn, but it's beautiful. I mean, another poem that sprang to mind was the end of Little Gidding, Four Quartets by T.S. Eliot. The love descending breaks the air with flame of incandescent terror. There's a sense in which love and terror don't usually dwell together. But he then goes on to say, we must be redeemed from fire by fire. Because, in a sense, there is this power of glory which irradiates who we are. And it means that it invites us, constantly invites us on to dare, to adventure into that being which at the moment is beyond us.
0: The Reverend Dr. Andrew Teal, Chaplain, Fellow and Lecturer in Theology at Pembroke College, Oxford University. 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
22: BBC News with Govinda Gill. Romania has condemned Russia after a drone hit a residential building close to the border with Ukraine, injuring two people. The head of NATO said Russia had been reckless and NATO stood ready to defend every inch of Allied territory. Nick Thorpe is in neighbouring Hungary.
23: And about 2 o'clock this morning, this drone was first detected, and within 4 minutes, it struck a 10-storey block of flats in Galatz. This is a significant port city, 200,000 or so inhabitants, and in the subsequent explosion and fire. So this was not just a fragment of a drone, as we've seen before, but actually an armed drone which exploded on impact, injuring a 54-year-old woman and a 14-year-old child. The Romanians, in their response, the deputy head of the armed forces said this does not constitute an attack on Romania, but it's the consequence of an attack on neighbouring Ukraine.
22: The head of the WHO has arrived in Kinshasa to tell the Congolese people they were not alone, vowing to do everything in his power to help them. Tedros Adhanom Ghebreyesus also appealed to warring parties in the DRC to declare a ceasefire to let health workers in. During his visit, Dr. Tedros travels to Ituri, where the outbreak started. The High Court in Nairobi has ordered the suspension of US plans to set up an Ebola quarantine facility in Kenya. A judge said no one exposed to the virus should be allowed into Kenya. Akisa Wandera reports from Nairobi.
4: The U.S. had said Kenya was chosen because of its proximity to the affected region and the need for timely medical care. American doctors and health officials were expected to staff the center, although no patients are currently scheduled for transfer. The exact location of the facility had not been disclosed. The plan has sparked public uproar with the Law Society of Kenya and the Katiba Institute, demanding full disclosure of agreements, safety protocols and approvals linked to the facility.
22: Kenyan police say 8 students are being held on suspicion of arson after a fire tore through a dormitory at a girls' boarding school on Thursday, killing 16 children. Thomas Mukwana, who's at the school in the Rift Valley town of Gilgil, said arson had been mentioned earlier.
5: Rumours that we had around this scene yesterday, people were

0: 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Stories bring us together, and we hope the stories on the show will spark memories and thoughts that you can share with the people you love. I'm your host, Sam Payne. You know, there's nothing that makes a generation gap more visible than examining tastes in music. Have you been there? Tried to talk someone in another generation into seeing the supernal virtues of the music you like, and they just don't get it? But maybe it's gone the other way, too. Musical taste seems to be something just as unique as people are themselves. And if you've ever been in a situation where the music you like butts up against the music that someone else likes, you'll love this story from Bill Harley and the song that goes along with it. Here's Bill with Mom and the Radio on the Appleseed.
1: Sing a song about fighting over the car radio. My kids are grown now. I did what I could, and they're out there. But we used to get in the car and fight. So let's get in the car, argue, okay. It's a great place, a little contained thing. Nobody can go out. You just jump out of the car at 40 miles an hour. You just be with each other there in that little space for a little while. And we would fight over the car radio. Now, this is a little while ago, but some things are still kind of much the same. I realize in some cars today, everybody's got their own personal audio system, but there's still that possibility that you're having a community there in the car. You're all listening to the same thing, like maybe even this right now. And actually, we fought, but it wasn't our fault. It was the car's fault. It wasn't the car's fault. It was the dumb people who made the car. Because the people who made the car, they put the car radio in the front of the car where the people who pay for the car sit, which is as it should be, right? And that's where it belongs, so you get to turn it on if you paid for the car. You're probably driving or sitting in a passenger seat, and then you get to choose the stations. But the idiots who made the car, our car that we had, this thought it would be a great idea to put buttons in the back where the people who did not pay for the car sit, so they could change the stations. What were they thinking that day on the design thing? Like, I got an idea. Let's put it in the back. Oh, it'd be really great, you know? Give the children in the back control over things. And it's like, we do want them to have a control, but not quite yet. Some other later day. So here's what would happen. You know, I would get in the car, and the kids would get in the back. They'd say, get in the back, put your belts on. They'd say, okay, Dad, like, whatever. And we'd get in the car, and I would turn on the radio, and I'd like jazz, and I would somehow, by accident, I would find a jazz station, you know, and it would be like this, you know. Boom.

boom, take his elbow, take it, I'd say, hey, stop that. The kids in the back would be going, I'd say, stop it. Right now, listen, I pay, this is my card and my radio, I pay for it, and I want to listen to stuff that I want to listen to, so stop it. And I turn it back where I went. Hey, stop it, stop it, stop it. The kids are like, hey, I'll pull this car over. Well, okay, like that's an empty threat, right? Yeah, so have you ever done that? You pull the car over, and then what do you do? The kids are like, we're fine, Dad. You're the one that's in a hurry. It's like, all right, all right, all right, just stop it. Don't do it anymore. You know, and

I got more and more desperate about, like, what can I do? I mean, you know, our car was a problem to begin with anyway. Like, because of that, and our kids didn't like our car because they'd lived in it for 7 years, and, you know, there was stuff on the carpet where, you know, like the dog had thrown up there, and he tried to clean it up, and the little hand holders to open up the door, somebody just left a juice box in there, and it dripped in there and kind of dried, and you put your hands in there and nothing would work, and I put the car in gears, and the car when it went into gear because of the bells, and we just drive down the street, and we'd be like 3 blocks from the school, and the kids would say, just let us out here, Dad. Just let out here. We're done. One day I was sitting in a car with my 14-year-old son. I was driving to someplace, just like, I can hardly wait till you get your license so I don't have to do this. And we pull up to this, to a light, and I'm sitting in like there's 4 lanes. I'm sitting in the left-hand lane, and the car is kind of squealing, and this car pulls up next to us, and it's really beautiful. It's like this candy apple red Miata sports car, and the top is down, and it's shining, glistening in the sun, and there's a cloud over our car. There's rain falling on it. And the guy in the car is about my age, but he's just more put together. He's just, you know, he doesn't have any gray hair yet, and he has this like huge surround system, and the sound is just filling up the whole universe. And my 14-year-old son looks at him in that car, and he looks at me, and he like looks at the car, like, Dad, look at the car. It's like, yeah, I see the car. And then he says, how come we don't have a car like that? And I said, because of you. Even he laughed. But anyway, I was so desperate about this radio that I actually looked in the owner's manual. You know, the owner's manual that's in the glove compartment? No one ever looks at the owner's manual. It's just sitting there in its little slipcover. It's never been looked at because it's filled with information that you don't need. You know, like page 7, the door. The door is located on the side of the car. To open the door, first locate the latch. See page 9. Stuff like that, right? So there's nothing that you really need to know. So I'm looking through it, but there, like on page 43, I get to the audio system and I discover something. It says back panel. To disable back panel, push buttons 1 and 3 simultaneously on the front panel, and the back panel will be overridden. And I think this is so beautiful. So I get in the car, I start the car, I turn on the radio, I push buttons 1 and 3, you know, and the kids, I said, come on, guys, hurry up, get in the back, put your seats out. They're like, okay, Dad, whatever. And we're driving down the street, you know, and I said, I think I'll listen to some music. They go, okay, Dad, that is great. You listen to whatever you want to. I say, ha, ha, ha, ha. And I turn on the radio, right?

0: Thank you. Thank you.
1: That was Bill Harley with Mom and the Radio. And this story took me to a memory of my own that kind of surprised me. I was like anyone else, I guess, when I was a teenager. I liked the music I liked. And I didn't like the music that the generation above me liked. And thought the music of kids younger than me was silly, too. And one year, in my little town, an arts organization decided to do a kind of abbreviated production of the musical play You're a Good Man, Charlie Brown, based on the misadventures of Charlie Brown and his pals from the comic strip by Charles Schulz. The comic strip ran for 50 years, from 1950 to the year 2000. And there, of course, were TV specials, Charlie Brown Christmas, and other stuff. And there was this musical, too. I don't know if you've seen the show, but it kind of follows a Charlie Brown comic strip. Little vignettes about the Peanuts kids and about Snoopy the dog. And, of course, songs. And this small-town arts organization decided not to just do one production of the show, but three. One in which grown-ups played all the characters, one in which teenagers played all the characters, and one in which little kids played all the characters. And though these casts performed the shows all separately, we rehearsed them all together. We learned the songs all together. I played Charlie Brown in the teenager cast, and my brother played Linus. And there we were, making music right alongside grown-ups playing those same parts, and little kids playing those same parts, too. All of us, the grown-ups, the teenagers, the little kids, stumbling through learning music together and asking for help and singing badly before we got better at it. All of us, the grown-ups, the teenagers, and the little kids, helping each other through. Our general musical tastes in our regular lives might have divided us, but working on the same music together just bridged all those divisions, united us in a way that was really a blast. And our town loved it. After the performances that had been planned by the arts organization, people would sometimes round up the teenager cast or the adult cast or the little kid cast just for a lark to come sing Charlie Brown songs at a dinner party or a church activity or something like that. I mean, it went on all summer. And our town was small enough that I'd see the grown-up Charlie Brown or the kids Charlie Brown at the country store or at a school basketball game, and there would be a kind of special kinship between us, the Charlie Browns, you know? And maybe that sounds weird, but it's true. Working on something together had connected us. And after that, if the grown-up Charlie Brown or the kid Charlie Brown had wanted me to listen to some of the music they loved, I might just have given it a fairer shake than I would have before all that happened that summer. And that's where Bill's story took me. Where did it take you? And who will you take along? Next up for us today, the Bay Area storyteller Willie Claflin, who takes generational conflict over music to a whole new level. You'll have to hear it to believe it. The story is called The Talent Show. Here's Willie.
2: So, talking about being old a minute ago, one of the things about being old, especially if you play the guitar, it gets harder usually when you hit 70 or 80 because your fingers kind of slow down, they get stiff, and sometimes you get arthritis, which is why a lot of famous guitarists just move to play on the piano when they get in their 70s. It's just, I can still play, not the way I could play 65 years ago, but I can still play now. So, in a way, this will be a perfect kind of round circle story because this is about learning to play the guitar in the first place. I grew up at a time when the favorite songs on the radio when I was like 7 or 8 years old were things like "Would you like to swing on a star, carry moonbeams home in a jar?" And the very next year, the number one song was "You can burn my house, steal my car, drink." So rock and roll came along. And it came suddenly out of nowhere. And I was lying in my bed one night in Wolfboro, New Hampshire. In those days, you ought to listen to music after you were supposed to be in bed. Remember, there's no Wi-Fi, there's no cyber, there's no this, there's no that, there's no headphones, there's nothing. And even the radios are kind of big. So what I had to do was take the radio in my bedroom. We're talking around 1953 now, okay? You had to stick it under some pillows so the sound of the radio wouldn't get out loud enough for your parents to hear. You couldn't shut it down any other way. And I would love to listen to the radio late at night. And again, it was all kind of like, I love those dear hearts and gentle people who live in my hometown. And all of a sudden I heard this, the hound's around. Mr. Movin' is grooving. What is this? It doesn't sound anything at all like, it doesn't sound anything like, they read the good book from Friday till Monday. It was like, on the seventh hour, the seventh day, it was in. So my parents, the door comes busting open. My mother said, what are you listening to? I said, I don't know, Mom. That was the beginning of rock and roll. And if you think your parents may be bothered by whatever the latest musical thing is, you can just imagine how radical a change it was from dum-dee-dum-dee-dum-dee-dum-da. Ah! Very, very sudden, okay? It's retro now, but it was very sudden back then. And I wanted to get a guitar. So my mom said, okay. She was very serious. She said, a guitar is a musical instrument. If your father and I buy you a quality musical instrument, and we believe that in order for you to play the best possible music, it is important to have a good instrument, you will treat your instrument with respect. I said, sure, because I wanted to play rock and roll. Anyway, so I got a guitar for Christmas. This would have been seventh grade. But I didn't know how to play guitar, and I didn't even know how to tune the thing. And remember, there wasn't any internet. You couldn't tune. You couldn't find out how to tune anything. You could go to the library downtown, and you could get out a book on how to tune musical instruments, and you could read the book and try to figure it out. If you were a little bit cleverer than I was. But I never could quite tune the guitar properly, and then I didn't know what to play. And then I saw some chords, but when I pressed the chords down, it hurt my fingers. And I don't know what to do. I was discouraged, and my mom said, well, I was afraid this might happen, but Dr. Kennedy comes to town to sail his boat on the lake every summer. He's here for about 6 weeks, and he gives guitar lessons. He was a folk singer. He was a folk musician. I thought, folk music, whatever. But nevertheless, I could learn to play. And then whatever he taught me to play, I could just plug in. I had to play acoustic guitar my whole life. So he taught me this thing. Now, it's pretty complicated for a first guitar piece. It's this kind of finger-picking thing. It's called Freight Train, written by this woman named Elizabeth Cotton, who, interestingly enough, played the guitar left-handed and upside down without changing the strings. I don't know how she did it, but anyway, she wrote this thing called Freight Train, and that's what he taught me. It took me about 6 weeks to learn this thing, and then he went away back to Boston again, leaving me only able to play, which is fine. It was fine at first, and people would come over to the house and say, oh, that's really good. And I was in the eighth grade by now, and I thought, I am really good. Yeah, I sure am. Over and over again, everybody show me off to their parents and their friends. But then, have you ever had a song that was like your favorite song, and you played it over and over and over and over again until at some point you've played it so much you don't ever want to hear it again? I don't know if that's happened to you, but that really happened with Freight Train. I was sick of listening to it. I was sick of playing it. I didn't know how to make up anything else. And I was playing it one day, and I just said, I hate you. And I thought, how can I wreck the song? And I thought, well, it's called Freight Train, so there must be a train wreck. There must be a way to derail the train. I thought, well, I could call it Freight Train Derailed. And he said, and these frets are kind of like rails, right? And I thought, well, how about if I just knocked it off the tracks? It's supposed to be played down here. But how about I knocked it off the tracks? How would it sound? I thought, that's awful. That's wonderful. So I called it Freight Train Derailed. And when my folks weren't home, I'd play this. And when I came home, of course, I'd treat my instrument properly because I knew my mother wouldn't like to hear. But this gave me an idea. I thought, well, that sounds awful, but I don't know how to make it sound good, but I bet I could find the most horrible sounds on the guitar if I just experimented for a while. And so I just experimented until I found this chord. I was really pleased with that one. And this one. And this. I didn't know which was my favorite. Probably this. But anyway, I would use my finger picking and I'd play ugly music. And after a few days of doing this, I thought, this kind of needs a singing part. Look at you. I thought, well, you could go, ah, ah, ah, ah. So I would sit in my room going, ah, ah. And my musical education, I can't do that for too long. And then, so I would play this in my garage, and a couple of friends came over, and they said, oh, that's great. And kids started coming over to hear me play awful music. And then Richie was a good friend of mine. He's a school drummer. He was a really good drummer. And he said, oh, I play ugly music, too. I said, what do you mean? He said, well, I play nice music because I'm, you know. But he said, he was one of those kids that got angry, but he didn't. He was a nice kid. He didn't know how to deal with his frustrations. He'd gotten two little wooden baseball bats when he was like 2 years old, your little miniature baseball bats, and he had metal trash cans out in his garage. And so after school, in the eighth grade, he would take his little baseball bats and he would whang on the metal trash cans. I mean, unbelievable amount of noise. And so I went over to his place and we would play duets. I would go, ah! And he would, the trash can. So he became like his eighth grade cult item in the fall. You know, we got sort of eight or nine, you know, groupies and followers and everything. And they would come over and shriek along. It was delightful. And finally, we got a third member who was a very, very skinny kid. I wish I could remember his name. But he had bought at a yard sale for a couple bucks this old warped guitar. It had four strings. And he never did anything other than pretend he was playing it. But it turned out once he'd heard ugly music, he decided that he really wanted to join the band. And he said, well, here's what I could do. He said, I could just move my finger up like this, fire, and I could shriek. And so this is, was his part, was like this. It was kind of like he was the lead guitarist. You know? And I was kind of like the rhythm guitarist. And then there was the trash cans. And we called ourselves the Piney Woods Trio. Now, I would have completely forgotten about this, But late in the fall, the principal came around to the eighth grade, and he said, and I know that the eighth grade, I had a talent show in the middle of February, long New England winters, everybody gets depressed. Every grade would submit a talent to the talent show. You know, the kindergartners would do a flower dance, maybe, and the first graders would recite, I think that I shall never see a poem as lovely as a tree, or whatever. And then there was a girl who was brilliant playing the violin, whatever grade she was in. And then the principal's son played very mediocre trombone, but he was the principal's son, so he'd always be there, too. But the eighth grade never participated. And our principal said, I know you think you're too cool to participate in this school activity, but certainly would be nice in terms of a community event if you decide to participate this year. Because we always voted on it, and we always voted it down, because all the boys voted against it, of course. And enough girls to majority rules. So Richie said, I dare you to, and an eighth grade boy says to another eighth grade boy, I dare you to. It's very hard not to do what you're dared. It's a shameful fact, but true. He said, I dare you to go to Mr. Nason's office. You tell him that we want to be in the talent show. I said, that's a ridiculous idea. He said, I dare you. I said, they're gonna hate it. He said, no, they won't. The kids love it. I said, the kids love it. The parents aren't going to like it. The principal and teachers aren't going to like it. And we go on last anyway. He said, well, we'll close the show. yeah, I guess we sure will close the show. So I was terrified, but I went down to Mr. Nason's office and I said, "Sir?" "Yes, Mr. Claflin. We decided that we would like to enter our trio in the talent show." And he said, "It is extremely gratifying to hear this, Mr. Claflin. It seems that the adolescent boys think that they're somehow too cool to participate in a community-building all-school experience. And by participating, you boys will be kind of like a role model." When he said, "We'll be kind of like a role model," I thought, oh, no. And that was my chance to say, "I have a headache," or "I made a mistake," but I didn't. And the days got closer and closer and closer to the talent show, and I got more and more and more freaked out because I had no idea what was going to happen. Well, the talent show came around, and the kindergartners did their little dance of the flowers, and the first graders recited a poem, and you know, after the fourth grade bad trombone solo by the boy, they had cookies and donuts. And then finally, it inexorably came down to the Piney Woods Trio. And I walked out on stage, but people were happy. They all knew I was the guy that played. They did not know I played anything else. They were so pleased that some real eighth grade talent was coming in. But I think when Richie dragged the trash cans out on stage, there was this kind of ripple of apprehension that went through the audience. And then the skinny kid came out. And I remember Mr. Nason said, "What selection will you be offering?" I said, "Moonlight on the Snow." So it sounds like an excellent choice. So we played Moonlight on the Snow, and you already know how Moonlight on the Snow goes. And I tell you, kids, I have never seen so many different reactions from one audience in my life. The kindergartners are there, and they're like... most of the kids were laughing, and some of them knew not to laugh really out loud. They were kind of going... looking in both directions of the adults to see if laughing was permissible. And then the adults, they divided into three categories. A third of them were like the kindergartners. They could not believe they were listening to it, and yet there it was. They didn't know how to process. Another third of the adults were laughing, but the third of the adults that counted, the principals, the teachers, the coach, everybody, were sitting there like this. I don't know if you know this adult expression, but it's kind of, let's see if I can do this. That means, I hold all the power in the universe. I will inflict upon you a punishment so humiliating you'll wish you'd never been born. But keep on going as long as you want, because the longer you go, the worse the punishment will be. So, I couldn't see where my folks were. Maybe they were hiding under their chair. Afterwards, my father, it was one of the nicest things he ever did. He said, "Son, we'll pretend this never happened." And we did. It was lovely. Mr. Nason did not forget that it had ever happened. I had to go down to his office. I said, "Mr. Claflin, was that supposed to be funny?" Now, that's one of those grown-up questions. At least it was in my day. Was that supposed to be funny? Okay, the only possible answer is, well, yes, right? Otherwise, why would I have done it? But for some reason, I knew that the response I was supposed to give the adult was, "No, sir." So, "No, sir." He said, "Well, you certainly don't think it's funny now, do you?" I mean, no. Oh, no. "Well, you will have a chance to apologize to the whole school community. We're going to have an assembly next week. You will stand up and you will apologize to everyone, and I'm inviting the parents. We'll apologize for ruining the midwinter event." Well, there it was. The assembly came around, and everybody... Well, the parents were really nice. They didn't come. I was really happy that no one accepted the invitation, and I said my little thing. You know, I feel like a prisoner of war. I really regret my arrogance and my selfishness and ruining the all-school event with inappropriate material. And all the serious adults were fine, and they didn't notice the kids who were going... and that basically was the end of that. But I guess what I have learned from all that is that if you really have a hard time, if you really want to play music and study music, and you have a hard time making it sound really good. You have an option. Ah! Thank you very much. Thank you very much.
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1: 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This episode is called Sun Bear Rescue Mission. Sounds cool, huh? 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
10: Hi, Wonder Kids. It's Paige. How many different types of bears can you name? I bet that you've heard of a grizzly bear, a black bear, a polar bear, and a panda bear. What about a koala bear or a sloth bear? Today, we're going to learn about a type of bear that I haven't named yet. Any last-minute guesses? If you thought of a sun bear, you were right. Some of you might think, huh, I've never heard of a sun bear before. Today's guest would tell us that's an issue that he runs into a lot.
11: Even local peoples do not know there's a bear called sun bears, and they are by far the least known bear in the world. And to the local people, it's the least known as well, because not many people have seen one.
10: This is Dr. Wang Suti. He is a wildlife biologist and conservationist, and is best known for his research on the Malayan sun bear. Dr. Wang understands that lots of people haven't heard of sun bears because sun bears are pretty shy, and he loves to introduce people to his favorite animal.
11: They are cute. I think, you know, all people, especially kids, love furry creatures, cuddly, cute-looking animals, and sun bear fit that criteria. They are extremely charismatic. They are all pitch black. Their hair is short, very dense.
10: Can you picture this little bear? The Malayan sun bear is the world's smallest bear, measuring 4 to 5 feet long and often weighing up to 150 pounds. The sun bear has dark fur, except for what Dr. Wang describes as their Superman chest mark.
11: I think Superman stole the idea of the sun bear by having the airship on his chest.
10: Each sun bear has a different chest mark that makes them special.
11: The chest mark is yellowish color. A V-shape, a U-shape, and sometimes the shapes come in and all different kind of patterns, which is unique. There's no two bear have the same kind of chest patch, we call it.
10: These chest patches aren't just for decoration. Dr. Wong explains how sun bears use their chest patches to make themselves known in the dark forest.
11: They are black in general. They live in a very dense and dark forest. Sometimes if they don't move, you hardly see them until they want to check something out in the surrounding by raising their head up, sniff the air, or sometimes they would stand up, then at the same time presented the chest patch. And then immediately the presence of the bears are being noticed.
10: So these chest patches help sun bears identify one another and are also an important tool that wildlife biologists like Dr. Wong use to recognize different bears. It's important to keep track of the sun bears because, unfortunately, there aren't very many of them left.
11: They are an endangered species. The Department of Wildlife and National Park do come up with statements stating that there's only 300 to 500 left. And 300 to 500 is not a lot of bears.
10: Although sun bears can be found throughout Southeast Asia, in countries like Indonesia, Malaysia, Thailand, and Cambodia, their populations are shrinking in all of these places because their forest habitats are being destroyed and individual sun bears are being hunted by poachers. Dr. Wong noticed that this was true in Malaysia, where tough financial circumstances were leading humans to hunt sun bears to eat and sell because they didn't have any other ways to support their families. Other people would keep sun bears as pets in tiny, cramped cages, hoping to attract tourists. Dr. Wong got involved and ended up jumping into baby sun bear care, sometimes raising cubs one by one at the Bornean Sun Bear Conservation Center.
11: I have raised a lot of rescued baby sun bears. The sun bear that was captured by poachers after their mother being brutally killed, and they need a lot of cares. They are traumatized. They are in stress. So we are literally a sun bear orphanage, if you can say that. And we also are in halfway home because those bears can be rehabilitated and then released back into the wild. We are doing that. And then we are also an old folks home for those who cannot be released. They will spend the rest of their life at our center.
10: What a wonderful place. Whether Dr. Wong is helping to comfort baby bears, prep healed bears to return to the wild, or offer old injured sun bears a happy place to live out their lives, his whole focus is to help, love, and care for his favorite species. In order to best help the orphaned sun bears, Dr. Wong sometimes has to become like a mama bear.
11: When we receive all this baby infant bear calf, the first thing that we need to do is to take the roles as their surrogate mother so that their stress go down, so that their traumas reduced, so that they eat more. Once they know that humans are someone that they can trust and replace the roles as their natural mother, we can walk them in the forest. Meaning that they won't run away. They would just tag along us. They see the caretaker, for example, myself, who can protect them from any danger, who can teach them. And this is what we do.
10: So how does a human like Dr. Wong go about teaching baby sun bears how to be bears? He chooses to spend a lot of time with the bears in the forest, where they can interact with their surroundings and let their natural sun bear instincts go to work.
11: When they're in the forest, a big part of their instinct kicking in, when they encounter a termite nest, they would know that, oh, inside their food. When they come across an ant nest, they know inside their food they can go and scratch and feed on the termite or the ants. And then when they know that they can climb tree, they would just climb the trees. And then up on the tree, there's many food items that they can find, or they can sleep or rest up on the tree. So all of that is actually essential for them to be able to survive in this forest.
10: As Dr. Wong walks his sun bears through the forest, he sometimes relies on little bear barks to communicate with his cubs.
11: So when they are little, I walk fast, they follow fast. When I walk slow, they walk slow. And I stop, they start to wander around. And then if I get moving again, I give them a call and they would tag along. A call is like, yeah. So when mother bear called their baby, they do this, this kind of call.
10: After spending years giving the baby bears food and love, as well as preparing them to survive in the forest on their own, Dr. Wong and the other biologists decide which bears are ready to be reintroduced into the wild. They have to be careful, though, because even though the forest is the sun bear's home, they can still face dangers like other sun bears or human poachers. Even with the risks, getting sun bears back out into the wild is an important goal for the conservation center. And sometimes, the sun bears decide that they're ready to go back into the wild on their own. This was the case for one sun bear cub named Natalie.
11: Natalie was the very first cub that I raised her since little. So I bought with her and walked her in the forest. She very playful sometimes. You know, sometimes I cannot catch up with the playful. And sometimes the playfulness can turn pretty rough. That I have to be careful and not injured by a bear, because they are equipped with that kind of claws. Oh man, our human skin is the thinnest, is the most fragile among all mammals. And then when she was 4 years old, one day she escaped. She is a sun bear that can climb all the way to the treetop, that can cross tree to tree by climbing on small thin branches that really push herself. And she escaped. She climbed a tall tree, and the canopy of that tall tree was connected to another big tree outside the fence. And then she was out. So she was out for 37 days. But after 37 days, we managed to trap her back. And then after that, we realized that there's no way that we can keep her here, because she is such an escape artist. So we released her the following year on May 16 as our very first bear that was being successfully rehabilitated. She literally chose herself to be released. And we released her on 2015, May 16th. And then after that, we named May 16 as the International Sun Bear Day.
10: I love that. Natalie the sun bear decided she was ready to go back into the forest. And since her release in 2015, plenty of other sun bear cubs have successfully been cared for and rehabilitated by the Bornean Sun Bear Conservation Center. When Dr. Wong thinks about the conservation center, he's proud of the work that he's doing to care for sun bears and also help the humans living near them.
11: I think what satisfies me most is that I managed to set up the center, because if I do not do this thing 18 years ago, I think right now people still keep bears as pets, hunting and poaching still ongoing. And right now it is under control. We are very convinced that to make the animals happy and safe, I also need to make the human that live here, the local people, the local community that live next to the animals, happy and safe as well. By creating job opportunities to them, by improving their livelihood to a point where the local people feel that this wildlife can help them to have a better life. I'm a wildlife biologist. I want bears to live in the forest and not in captivity and not even here. Therefore, we need to do everything to keep bears or other wildlife in the wild.
10: Dr. Wong's work with sun bears and Malaysian communities is an important reminder that humans and animals have a big impact on one another. He experiences wonder when he helps to raise baby sun bears, and also when he sees his human neighbors making efforts to support wildlife. When we contribute to our local communities and our local animals, we can do our part to make our environments a better place.

0: 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Constant Wonder Kids was produced by Paige Crumperman Darrington with sound design by Mitchell Towsley. 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
10: Thanks for joining us for an hour of storytelling today. Before the break, we heard the episode Sun Bear Rescue Mission from the Constant Wonder Kids podcast. And for our final story today, we've got a short tale for you by the wonderful musical storyteller Heather Forrest. This is called The Turnip. Here's Heather.
11: There was once a grandpa who planted a turnip seed in the ground. It grew and grew until it was so big and so round he couldn't pull it up. So he asked

They pulled, but they couldn't pull the turnip out. So the cat asked the mouse to help.

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But when it popped out of the ground, it was so big and so round that Grandma

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7: BBC News with Govinda Gill. Romania has condemned Russia after a drone hit a residential building close to the border with Ukraine, injuring two people. Bucharest said it would not accept a war of aggression against Ukraine being transferred to its citizens. The head of NATO, Mark Rutte, said Russia had been reckless. Here's Nick Thorpe.
8: The Russian drone hit the 10th floor of a block of flats in the early hours of the morning, setting fire to the building and injuring two residents. The River Danube nearby forms the border with Ukraine, and Ukrainian ports are regular targets of Russian air attacks. Fragments of Russian drones have fallen on Romanian territory 47 times in the past 4 years, according to the Romanian Ministry of Defence. But this is the most serious incident so far, and the first with Romanian casualties. Air raid alerts were issued in three Romanian counties, and F-16 jets scrambled.
7: The police in Kenya say 8 students are being held on suspicion of arson after a fire tore through a dormitory at a girls' boarding school on Thursday, killing 16 children. The Directorate of Criminal Investigation says the students are being questioned as persons of interest as inquiries continue into the blaze at the Utum Ishi Girls Academy. Dozens of other students were injured and taken to hospital for treatment. Thomas Mukwana is at the school.
9: It's a two-story dormitory, and the injuries, most of them, 79 of them, came from girls trying to escape because the door was allegedly locked in a way that didn't allow escape easily. And so the girls had to jump from windows and they ended up breaking their limbs. Unfortunately, this is part of a wider pattern in Kenya. Growing up as a primary school student, it wasn't uncommon to hear that schools' dormitories were burnt down.
7: Kenya's High Court has temporarily blocked plans for the United States to set up an Ebola quarantine centre in the country. The US said it had chosen Kenya because of its proximity to the affected region. The Trump administration wants to set up a 50-bed facility where American nationals would be quarantined and treated before they're allowed back into the United States. But a civil society group objected to the plan. The judge also ruled that no one exposed to Ebola virus should be allowed to pass through Kenya. The head of the World Health Organization is appealing for more funding to help contain the Ebola outbreak. Speaking in Kinshasa, Tedros Adhanom Ghebreyesus said only a third of the needed support had been secured. Barbara Plett-Usher reports.
10: Dr. Tedros has been sending messages of reassurance and solidarity, telling Congolese people they are not alone. He and other health officials have said they are still trying to catch up with a rare species of the Ebola virus that spread undetected for weeks, probably months, in a remote area where dozens of armed groups have operated for decades. Some countries have responded by banning travel from the DRC.
7: BBC News.
11: Traveling in different countries.

0: I'm speaking in good faith today with Zeynep Karapardic. She's originally from Istanbul, Turkey. She has a bachelor's in language and literature from Pristina University in Kosovo and a master's degree in business management and leadership from Western Governors University. She's a hospice volunteer coordinator, chairperson currently of the Salt Lake Interfaith Roundtable. You are also, what would you call what you do at the Emerald Hills Institute?
1: I am among the founders of Emerald Hills Institute. Basically, our mission is very similar to Interfaith Roundtable. We try to create love, harmony, and understanding among different cultures and faith groups. And we create educational opportunities, and we organize any type of events that brings people together and create friendship among them.
0: I would like to ask you your very first memories of religion or what God was. Was that part of the home you grew up in?
1: Yes. I mean, religion was part of my family, my environment, the society I was born in. So we pretty much raised with a religion embedded to our culture and our family life. And I'm a Muslim, and daily prayers, fastings during Ramadan. And so we were very, very involved with religious practices in my community. That's how I raised.
0: Mm. And did you always believe in God, or did you question sometimes?
1: I didn't question until I reached, you know, in middle school, that age, teenager years, that you are against everything in your life, you know. You must be...
0: I can tell you have children.
1: Yes. You must be, what is it called? Rebel,
0: yes.
1: Right?
0: Uh-huh.
1: So you question everything, your family, your values, your identity, your religion, of course. But we have been taught different religious classes in my middle school and high school years. I was fine, and I was in agreement with my own culture and faith. So I didn't really end up seeking in different types of religions or faiths. So I was fine with my own identity.
0: Just an interesting question that I have was, because you were in Turkey,
1: yes,
0: when you would go to the mosque,
1: yes,
0: was it in Turkish, Arabic, or both?
1: So both. Mm-hmm. So basically, preachers will be Turkish because everyone speaks Turkish and very limited people know Arabic in Turkey. So when imam gives speech and or sermon, it is Turkish. But when we are doing prayers, prayers are Arabic.
0: That makes sense.
1: Mm-hmm.
0: You have a very interesting background to me. You moved to different countries.
1: Yes,
0: and then
1: I did.
0: Tell me the countries that you moved through, where you've lived, and what brought you to the U.S.
1: Yeah, traveling in different countries, one of the biggest blessings in my life. That way I exposed to different cultures, languages, races, and religions, and exposed very different things. And that brought me strength in my own faith. So I was in Turkey till I was 20 years old, and then I got married. Because of my husband's job, we have been in Central Asia, in Kyrgyzstan. Then we went to Romania and then Kosovo. And 12 years ago, one day, all of a sudden, we received a green card visa notification. I don't know if you know, green card visa, you get that visa through lottery. So basically, we won a lottery. And then we were in Turkey back then, and we were like, we have been applying for it, for green card, kind of just for fun and see what is going to happen. And we have never thought of, you know, getting that visa. And when we received that notification, we were like, we looked at each other and what are we going to do now? We have four kids between 3 and 13, and we got visa. What are we going to do now? And then we decided to come and try. And my husband applied different jobs and he got a job offer from Utah. That's how we heard first time about Utah. Other than Utah Jazz, we only knew Utah Jazz, but nothing else about Utah. And then we came here. We were, of course, hesitant, although we have lived in different countries. But America was very far away and big country. It is a dream country for many, but we weren't sure how it is going to work out for us. But we just decided to come and see how is life here. And we found most wonderful people here in around us. And this experience taught us a lot. And my kids raised in this culture, they are very blessed to have a great community and friends and teachers and

0: schools, and we have been very blessed to have a great social community in here. So everything turned out great so far.
1: Oh, I'm happy. Congratulations on your wonderful English. Really, really. I mean, you've learned that as an adult. It's more difficult.
0: Yes, it is harder when you are adult, especially after 35 years old. It is even harder learning a second language. It wasn't easy, but I came that far so far, but we will see. I know I still need to improve, but I think I survive.
1: You are part of so many service organizations. That really seems to be important to you. Mm-hmm. Is that connected to your faith?
0: Yes, yes. Because what I learned, my faith, the main principle is be a good person. Mm-hmm. And you can be a good person in many ways. I mean, you can be a good mother, father, you can be a good coworker, a good teacher, good doctor. But I just wanted to make more of this because my faith teaches me various practices that I can be a more spiritual person. Also, I can be a better person in our society and I can make impact in my society. For example, Hadith, Prophet Muhammad SAW says, he says, if you are sleeping while your neighbor is hungry, you are not really among Muslims. Mm. So he doesn't say your Christian neighbor or Jewish neighbor or atheist neighbor. He says your neighbor. So that hadith has been one of my favorite quote from my prophet. So it gave me responsibility to serve my community, doing my best. And I know I can't do too much or I can't save the world, but if everyone does their best for their own circle, then we can save the world, right?
1: Yes, yes.
0: It is not that hard. It is hard, but if everyone does their own part, then it's going to be easy.
1: In Turkey, you were in a majority Muslim country, mm-hmm. and I assume you heard the calls to prayer and all of that. Mm-hmm, mm-hmm. Is it just as easy or is it harder to live your religion when you're in a place where you're the minority, you're not hearing the call to prayer? Does that make a difference?
0: It does, of course, because, you know, we are not hearing 5 times call for prayers from the mosques. And majority is not fasting while you are fasting entire month during Ramadan. And
1: so you go to work or wherever you're serving and everybody's eating but you.
0: Yes, yes. And we have holidays that is not the same as, you know, the society we are in. But those are challenge, but they have never been a big deal for us because we have small community that we get together when we have holidays and or religious gatherings. And we kind of try to keep our religious traditions alive in the society. And also it is good opportunity for us to share ourselves with our non-Muslim friends while learning from them. So
1: yes.
0: Also learning from people who are not Muslim is another, I see this as advantage because when you are not with non-Muslim friends and when you learn from their experience, from their point of views, you learn new things that you have never heard in your own faith. When you adopt those good practices in your faith, then you become a better Muslim.
1: And I have heard so many people say that their Muslim friends have taught them to consider more about the importance of, for instance, prayer or fasting, some of those observances that we learn from each other.
0: Yes, it is mutual, really. When you get together, there is a lot to learn from each other, and that actually makes us more powerful and enrich our lives.
1: Mm. So you could worship at home.
0: Yes.
1: But why is it important to you to go to a mosque or be in a religious community and not just worship on your own? Is there something that you get from that or that happens that helps you?
0: So in Islam, it is not required for a woman to go to a mosque, but it is recommended. It is mandatory for a man. Mm-hmm. And I like to go to mosque in here. I go to mosque more than even I do in my own country because, you know, I miss the community. I miss the connection because when I go out, I like everyone around me. but of course you like to see your people from your own church, right?
1: Right.
0: So I like to smell the air in the mosque, and I like to interact with my Muslim sisters and brothers. But this is not something required for women. Like I said, it's required for men.
1: I'm interested in knowing why you became part of interfaith organizations and even helped found one.
0: Yes. Thank you so much for this question, because this is my passion, interfaith and dialogue. So when I came here, I was involved with the Emerald Hills Institute. Like I mentioned, it's an interfaith organization. And that's how I met with Interfaith Roundtable. Salt Lake Interfaith Roundtable was founded during Winter Olympics. Back then, the governor wanted to create a welcoming and inclusive space for everyone who are coming for Olympics. And then they wanted to establish this organization. And since then, Salt Lake Interfaith Roundtable is serving and growing. And when I met with Interfaith Roundtable 12 years ago, I really liked their services and what they are doing, bringing people together and creating interfaith events, and people are sitting around the table and they are talking about each other and they are asking questions to each other. It has been a great learning experience for me, and I kept my involvement as much as I can. I was very active organizing events and participating events and in planning stage and leading events. And then I was invited to be part of board, and now I am a chairperson of Salt Lake Interfaith Roundtable. It is important for me because I see interfaith and dialogue can be a solution of the conflict all around the world. And because, you know, many people needs education, understanding other faiths or cultures, and many conflicts and fears comes through this ignorance. And as we work hard increasing understanding among different religions, and then we can create a very strong and powerful community, and we can see interfaith as a strength, not a weakness.
1: In Good Faith, we'll be back in a moment.
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1: This is In Good Faith. Because of the events of 9/11, many Muslims in the United States began to experience discrimination or prejudice in a way that they had not before, or it increased. Do you see that changing as time goes by, or is it just as people get to know one another, does that make a difference?
0: I see it as changing, but I also see we need more progress on that, because people still scared. People still don't know what really Islam is, what Muslim neighbor. They are still scared having some conversation with Muslim friends or neighbors and relatives. So we still need to work on that, not only toward Islam. There are, you know, anti-Semitism and some fears, and there are things that we don't like to talk, but they are real. So I feel interfaith is the only solution, reconciliation all of these relations and creating education, making sure people understand any religion doesn't have anything to do with any type of violence, not only Islam. I am involved more than 40 faith groups, and the main principle is justice and anti-violence and creating goodness for society. Those are main principles of all faiths. So we need to teach this principle to the people because they still have fear, misunderstandings.
1: I think it is so important that if someone wants to know about Islam, that they speak to a Muslim.
0: Yes, just speak to a Muslim.
1: Just like if you want to know about Baptists, you talk to a Baptist rather than somebody else who may or may not even know.
0: That is very crucial. And studies show that people with Muslim neighbors has showed 80% lower fear than people who doesn't have Muslim neighbors because they interact with Muslim neighbors and they talk. They go to their home. They drink something together and they ask. And then they realize that, oh, there's nothing difference. I just go to church, she goes to mosque. That's it. The rest is almost same.
1: Yes, and you're trying to get your children to become good people and do their homework.
0: yes, for sure. Trying to keep them in track. And we are struggling with, illnesses and we are paying bills. And 90% of our lives are the same. And then the God, we believe in the same God, and only the way we show our practices and prayers are different. And those are very tiny differences. And the rest is almost same. And then we could come to this realization, there's nothing to be worried about it. Nothing to be worried about my neighbor or my friend. And it's very simple. Just ask your ordinary Muslim or Jewish or Buddhist friend, that's it. And you do not look for any further. And they will tell you how great their faiths are. And there's nothing to worry about.
1: Isn't that interesting? Mm-hmm. I always ask myself, why are we taught to be afraid of other people? Or what causes that fear? Because nobody makes good decisions out of fear.
0: Mm-hmm. Yes, for sure. Yeah. But I think, unfortunately, media have played huge role increasing that fear. But here there is media trying to create more education for our society. So I wish the media has been used that way instead of otherwise.
1: Well, thank you for coming today so you could help with that. You can be part of the media.
0: It is my pleasure. Thank you so much.
1: I'm picturing you as a young girl. Mm-hmm. In Turkey. And then I see you now with a vast experience from different countries and education. And how do you see your faith or experience it differently now than you did as a child or when you were a teenager?
0: Yes, that's a great question. Thank you for this. So when I was a teenager in my young age, I was in my own country and practicing my own religion. Didn't know many thing about other faiths and, cultures. I was fine. I was happy child and I didn't have any problem. And then I exposed to different geographies, cultures and faiths and languages. And I started learning from different people. And I went to their synagogues. I went to their temples. I went to their churches. And I met with their faith leaders. I sat on their tables. We ate together. And we shared our food. We shared our bread. And I came to the realization that we all are human with same principles, with same struggles, with same life challenges. And then we all are trying to be a good person out of all those odd things. Then I became more open-minded person and I start to learn what my friends and my people I am interacting with are doing in their life. And now I am doing much more things that regular Muslims do in my country. I'm more active. I am joining social responsibility projects and I'm actively participating events and being part of organizing events because I see importance of spreading the beauty of interfaith and dialogue. And I think I can tell I evolved a lot and I became a better Muslim, and I try to be a good representative of my faith, because there are misconceptions on women in Islam too. So that is another thing. So that I'm just trying to be a good representative of my faith, and I can tell I evolved a lot, and now I feel better in my own faith.
1: Mm. I wonder if I could ask about developing a relationship with God. What are the things that make you feel connected? Anything from prayers or answers or the Quran or service, whatever it might be.
0: Yeah.
1: What helps you feel connected?
0: Yes. So 5-time daily prayers for sure keeps me connected and engaged with my God, because we pray in the morning and at noon, afternoon, evening and midnight. So between those time frames, you do your worldly things and then you remember God again five times. That really keeps me connected with God, and that reminds me, okay, you are in here, you are living your life. It is like a message from God, but I am here to protect you, guide you, and help you. Sometimes I'll let you get some challenges. Sometimes you will have struggles. I'll let you struggle a little bit, but I am here all the time. Also, it keeps me from being a greedy person. Because, you know, this is one life, 60 years, 70 years, 80 years. We don't know. We don't know if we are going to live till tomorrow. And then there is going to be hereafter. So this life is temporary and short, and there will be another life hereafter. We all hope that we are going to end up in eternal heaven, and then I just try to stop being greedy. This life is not worth being a greedy or sad for anything, because it's going to pass, and we are going to die someday, and we are going to be judged by our actions, not our title, not our education, not our money, not our car brand or home, but our actions will come with us and we will be judged by them. So that's how I keep connected with God.
1: Boy, several times a day being reminded of those things, that could make a big difference in the whole world for us all to be reminded of what's lasting, what's important.
0: Yes.
1: Maybe I know the answer to this already, but because you are a person of faith,
0: yes,
1: and committed to Islam, how does that change how you interact with the world and with other people?
0: Because of the faith that I am part of, I feel that encouragement and social responsibility on my shoulder.
1: That, because that is one of the five pillars, is alms or service to people.
0: Yes. I mean, it's very important. I mean, each faith person has their own prayer to do your prayer. I go to mosque, you go to church, the other person go to, you know, mosque or temple. But at the end of the day, what make you a good faith person is your deeds and how you interact with your colleagues, how you interact with your family, your kids, your friends, your community. I feel that encouragement from my faith, because yes, praying five times is good. Good for my own faith, my own reconciliation with God. But this doesn't have anything to do with my actions and with my impact in the society. And as person of faith, we all have a responsibility to make a good impact in our society. So we should be alert on social justice, environment or human rights and science and education and everything and environment, everything going on around us. Everything is related to our faith, because our faith teaches us be considerate person toward animals, toward your environment, toward other people, so that we can create a better world for our kids, for future generations. I feel my faith encourages me doing more and more, and I feel supported from my faith that way.
1: If someone is curious about Islam and they want to visit a mosque, are they welcome?
0: Yes. If I am right, there are 9 mosques in Salt Lake County. I attend a few of them, and I am sure if anyone goes to any mosque, and they will be very, very welcomed. Their question will be answered, and they will be served some good snacks or food, and they will be finding their questions.
1: I appreciate that. I know the answer to that because mm-hmm. I've been to a number of mm-hmm. mosques and mm-hmm. been very welcomed. In fact, I've been invited in Ramadan mm-hmm. for the mm-hmm. iftar, for breaking mm-hmm. the fast mm-hmm. at the end of the day. It was a lovely experience.
0: Yes,
1: and the people
0: yes.
1: were so kind and wanted mm-hmm. to be sure I was comfortable. Mm-hmm. And mm-hmm. I appreciate that.
0: I feel the same way when I attend temple or synagogue or Christian church or LDS ward. So I feel the same way. I mean, we people of faith feel and act the same way. We just need more communication and getting out of our comfort zone. And that is the hardest part. Once we got there, we love the experience. I didn't see from any single person saying, oh, I went to that place, it was horrible. I have never heard of this. We just need to get a little bit uncomfortable, to force ourselves and go somewhere and meet new people different than us. And you will love this experience.
1: Is there anything else that you would like to say that's important to you that I haven't asked you?
0: Yeah, I like to ask everyone who is listening to us right now, and please get out of your comfort zone and get a little bit uncomfortable and meet with new people than different than you. Get that experience, ask questions, and don't rely on internet or Google what they say to you. You can learn anything from your neighbor, regular neighbor. It doesn't have to be a scholar or important person in their faith. Ask your neighbor or ask your friend, ask your classmate who is different than you. Eat some food together and share some life experiences together. You will see that your life will be more colorful and you will feel happier, because as you expose yourself to different people, and your fear will be gone. And you will see there is nothing to worry about it. And you will be a happier person.
1: That's the perfect ending. I can only say I agree. Amen.
0: Thank you. Thank and you so much.
1: Inshallah, people will listen to you and will follow up and be willing to be a little bit uncomfortable mm-hmm. on the journey to being comfortable with everyone.
0: Yes, for sure. Otherwise, we will remain in our own bubble, mm-hmm. like I was a teenager in my own country. You could be still happy, but you will be missing great opportunities.
1: Ah.
0: Because you are missing meeting new opportunities, then you will not be learning those. And those are great things to learn and celebrate with people around you. And I wouldn't want anyone missing this great opportunity.
1: Zeynep Karaparuç,
0: yes.
1: Thank you for speaking with me today in good faith.
0: Thank you. Thank you so much for inviting me. If anyone wants to reach out to us, they can go to Salt Lake Interfaith Roundtable website. And if they are interested in learning any particular faith, we have a list of all faith groups in Salt Lake City and here on our website, and they can reach out to them or they can reach out to us directly. We will be happy to direct them to the right source that they are looking for.
1: In Good Faith is committed to the idea that we all benefit from hearing people of widely varying backgrounds share their personal experience with faith and belief. In fact, we think people with such experience deserve some of our best listening. In Good Faith is a production of BYU Radio. I'm Stephen Cap Perry. In Good Faith. We'll be back in a moment.
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10: And I would just call modern day Christians to go back to that, because that could just make Christianity explode again and have this awakening of the church getting out of its building, getting out of its large parking lots, getting out of all of this and getting into the trenches, if you will, and helping the most at need, which is what we were called to do from the very beginning.
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12: On In Good Faith, it's our privilege to hear stories and accounts from believers told in their own words. Our hope is to listen with an open heart, celebrating the power of faith and belief and what those stories mean to the ones who tell them.
1: I'm speaking In Good Faith today with Andrew Robarge, who is a veteran of the U.S. Naval Reserves, deployed to Afghanistan in 2016, and now teaches history at a K-12 charter school, the Basis Flagstaff School in Flagstaff, Arizona. His proximity to the Navajo Nation has pushed Andrew to develop community drives to support both the Navajo and Hopi through food, water, clothing, and firewood drives. Over the course of the pandemic, he volunteered for the nonprofit United Natives, which completed over 30 supply runs of critical supplies like hand sanitizer, water, and cleaning supplies to chapter houses throughout the Navajo Nation and the Hopi Reservation. Andrew, thanks for speaking with me today.
10: Oh, it's my pleasure. Thanks for having me on.
1: So it's one thing to think, wow, this is a bad situation. Somebody ought to do something. But you took the next step. What was the first thing you did? How did you get started in this?
10: My wife, Rebecca, is a doctor, and she finished her med school on the East Coast and then her residency in Phoenix. And the people who paid for her med school were the Public Health Service, specifically the Indian Health Service. And so we actually moved up to Flagstaff, and we're actually deployed up here in Flagstaff. And so she works with the Navajo Nation. And essentially what we heard is that this one lady, Rosalina, who is an elder on the Navajo Nation, she really needed firewood. And I thought, oh, okay, well, we'll get her some firewood. And so we went and bought some firewood, and I drove out to the Navajo Nation after school. I met up with one of the nurses that works with them, and I dropped it off. And you get a firsthand look at, you know, what she is dealing with, some of the most basic necessities that I think a lot of us just take for granted, the ability to just go to a white box on the wall and push an up arrow or a down arrow for hot or cold. That doesn't exist for so many people that are so close to us. I mean, we're not talking another country, another continent. We're talking a half an hour down the road. And I saw that firsthand. And I was able to speak with Rosalina, who actually spoke Diné, the language of the Navajo, and I was able to just converse with her through Irene. And I remember driving back from the Navajo Nation that night, almost indignant. I had this sort of palpable rage, if you will. It annoyed me. I was so unbelievably frustrated. Like, this is America. How are people living like this in the richest country, essentially in world history? How do we still have this? And I think that just lit a fire that has just really been burning brightly for the last, it's been a couple of years now.
1: Just as far as getting wood, I picture you walking out and chopping down pine trees in Flagstaff, but there must be some organized way that you did this.
10: I like to think we worship a God that is all in our business, that wants to be in our business, that wants to take an active role in our lives and wants to you to see his work. So where I saw this almost immediately, and this is where the wood operations have expanded dramatically. The Coconino Forest Service was doing this massive wood giveaway. And so I got my truck fueled up. I was all ready. I woke up at, 3 o'clock, 4 o'clock in the morning. I drove out there. The line was already incredibly long. I'm talking hundreds of cars deep to go and get it up off of Mount Humphreys. I waited there for a couple hours and then realized, like, this isn't going to happen. There are too many cars. The giveaway is not going to give. And so I turned my car around. And as I'm driving back down the mountain, I'm just sitting there just verbalizing this prayer. I'm like, what is going on? Like, come on, God. Like, people are cold. People need heat. Like, how is this happening? So I run over to the local Sprouts to go grab something. And as I'm not kidding, this is like within 45 minutes of saying that prayer and going down the mountain, I run into one of my good buddies, Tyler Williams, and I'm just like pouring out to him. And I'm just like, man, I can't believe this is so frustrating. We can't get firewood. And he listens. He goes, hey, man, I work for one of the developers. We're dropping trees all the time. We can get you free wood. I was like, what? It just blew my mind. Like, literally, within 45 minutes of despondency to 45 minutes later being like, yeah, we have more trees than we know what to do with. And we throw them all away. And ever since then, we have had a surplus of firewood that has been coming through of various wood lots that we've been able to procure. So it has been unreal, the fact that the ability of God to just be like, I got this. I told you I got this. And I'd delay. I'd be like, he doesn't have it. Oh, this isn't going to work. And then he's like, no, I told you, I got this.
1: So tell me about Shield of Faith Ministries and United Natives working together now to help this happen.
10: United Natives is an organization that was founded by Dr. Crystal Lee. She is from the Navajo Nation, and she saw this incredible need. And she reached out to a couple of the doctors up here in Winslow, up in Flagstaff. That's how my wife got involved. I got involved. And when all the schools shut down, I had a lot more free time to do these drives. So my house ended up being a point of delivery for just tons and tons of supplies. So just random Americans that had heard about United Natives, heard about the plight of the Navajo and the Hopi, we started getting just pallets of delivery. And it got so crazy. I think I got on a one-on-one basis with the lady who was delivering the mail. And it got to such an extent, they began sending their own mail truck just to my house to unload. And I filled up an entire mail truck that were delivering supplies to me of hand sanitizers, wipes, cleaning supplies. And so that was the United Natives thing, sort of the umbrella. And underneath United Natives, one specific church we got linked up with was Shield of Faith Ministries, run by Earl and Irene Behe. They're based out of Bird Springs, which is about a couple miles outside of Loop, Arizona. And Irene is a nurse in Winslow with my wife. So I linked up with her through my wife. And they just have this incredible network and this ability via their congregation to pick up supplies, distribute supplies, get them to people in need. And so they have essentially become almost a point of delivery within the Navajo Nation. And they have been sort of our main group that we work with to this very day as we hopefully are coming out of the pandemic.
1: So how were you raised, Andrew, that you couldn't just leave it when you knew somebody was in need?
10: You know, I think a huge portion of it, of just seeing people in need and wanting to help people in need. My wife has been enormously impressive in this. She has been with the Indian Health Service throughout med school. She has gone over to India and done a medical mission trip in northern India to these very remote villages. And so she's a huge inspiration of just like this selfless action to just try to help just a group of people that really need help. And so I really see my wife as a huge inspiration for me.
1: Is that typical for you that you express things like that in prayer and that you receive answers in one way or another like that?
10: I'm a very stubborn person. I'm an incredibly stubborn person. So I feel a lot of times like I don't really listen. I don't hear the whispers. So it has to be just like this backhand to the face to just wake me up to be like, whoa, okay, so this is happening right now. I would love to say that I like lean back and be like, yes, I'm trusting this time, but goodness gracious, I'm not a good student. I have to just keep getting reminded by either people in my Bible study or especially my wife, Becky. She'll remind me so often, like, why are you stressed about this? He has come through every single time. I'm like, oh yeah. But maybe next time or the time after, I'll finally wake up.
1: You mentioned Rosalina and seeing her need and dropping off wood there. Are there other times you've been able to not just send things, but see where they ended up and who they ended up with and see the difference that made?
10: The short answer is I actively try not to do that. And the reason being is I want the deliveries and I want the supplies, especially the firewood since then. I really want them coming from Navajo or coming from Hopi, helping other Navajo. I really want it to have a Navajo face of, you know, Navajo helping other Navajo, Hopis helping other Hopis. And I am more than happy to be the man behind the scene, if you will, making sure the supplies have a steady flow. But if it's someone from the community helping another person from the community, it's community helping community. It's building up the community as well. And I think that's just really powerful for community members to see other community members as the help.
1: That's really wonderful. And something that people are often not aware of is the need to involve people and not just sort of swoop in like, here I am, let me help.
10: You know, volunteerism, a lot of times I feel it's fun to do volunteerism, if you will, right? You go down to Mexico, you do this or that, you take a couple of pictures with the locals, and you're like, wow, we're such good people. And then you post them on Instagram. But, you know, it has to be something that's impactful and lasting. And I think that's where I sort of stand on that.
12: 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Today, we're speaking with Andrew Robarge, a middle school history teacher in Flagstaff, Arizona, who worked with United Natives and Shield of Faith Ministries to support families in the Navajo Nation and on the Hopi Reservation with firewood, water, and clothing drives. In a moment, Andrew discusses his experiences in Afghanistan with the U.S. Naval Reserves, where he served as an intelligence analyst and advisor to the Afghan military in 2016. Later, Andrew talks about what inspires him to help others.
1: You know, they say that there are no atheists in foxholes, so I don't know what your deployment in Afghanistan was like, but does that have some influence on what you're doing, or was that just a whole separate part of your life?
10: I think it's a whole separate part of your life, but you lean on God so much more. You know, the Bible talks about, Paul talks about putting on the armor of God, you know, the breastplate of righteousness and, you know, sort of things like that. But that takes on like a literal physical meaning, you know, when you're suiting up to go outside the wall and you're putting on your bulletproof vest, you're putting on your Kevlar, you're putting on your helmet, you're lock and loading your M4, making sure everything is squared away. And then before we would head out, we would always get everyone together and we would just sit there and just, oh, it's like a physical, a mental, a spiritual thing where you're just like praying to God. You're like, don't let me die. Like, I want to come back. Like, help me, protect me. And so when you talk about this like shield, if you will, or the breastplate of righteousness, you're like, it's right here. It's literally, it's 40 pounds hanging on me right now. And I think that really brought that idea home of just like the power of prayer and how much you lean on it and how little you had control. You know, I can remember we went up north to this small town called Kunduz, and we were meeting one-on-one with the Afghan divisions up there. And the biggest problem they were having throughout the country were called green on blue attacks. And what those are is that the Afghan interpreter or the Afghan soldier or the Afghan officer you're working with would turn his weapon on the American or on the coalition partner. I had two, they're called guardian angels. And these are two guys, they were from the Netherlands, they were Dutch. and they would walk in front of you and behind you. Their whole responsibility was to guard the advisor, which is what I was. So I could focus on the Afghan that I was working with. And before we went out, we would pray together. And they weren't churchgoers. I don't think they ever really grew up in the church. But I remember one time we were about to go out and I'd forgotten to pray. And one of them grabs me. He's like, "Sir, sir." And, you know, this very thick Dutch accent. And he's like, "Aren't you going to pray?" "Oh man, I'm so sorry. I'm so sorry." And so we would pray, but you know, that power of prayer and that almost, I don't know if the word is visceral reaction that you're having to prayer is took on a whole new meaning to me, especially in regards to protection.
1: It seems like you're very comfortable talking about your relationship with God with other people.
10: It's been a big change. It really has. I used to feel kind of uncomfortable with it, but I think I felt more at peace with it. Because the more it becomes a more integral part of your life, it just kind of just flows out of you naturally with conversation.
1: If you think of your faith life, what are the things that bring you the most joy?
10: I think for me, it is seeing a God that is nowhere close to a clockmaker, right? When God created the world, he did not just roll a clock, wind it up, and let it go and step back. Right? He wants to be in your life. He wants a relationship. He wants to be involved in your life. He wants you to invite him into your life. And he desperately wants to show you how much more you can do through him. That line of going up Humphreys, sure, I could have sat in that line for probably another 3 more hours and maybe got a truckload of wood, maybe a cord of wood. But by going through that experience and then going through that hardship, he's like, "Boy, just wait. I'm about to blow your mind in like a couple months here. I'm going to rock your world. You thought you were getting a cord of wood? How about I drop hundreds of cords on your head? And then maybe you'll wake up to me being like, I created the universe. What do you think? A couple cords of wood is hard for me? Please watch out. I'm coming through."
1: Andrew, what should I have asked you about this whole project that I don't know to ask?
10: You know, you all mind if I preach to you for a little bit?
1: Go for it.
10: Okay. And one thing I would love to just recommend to the listeners of this, there's this incredible pastor. His name's Timothy Keller or Tim Keller. He's a pastor up in New York City, and he wrote this book called Generous Justice, and that he holds nothing back in calling out the church of what its mission should be. And he talks about in scripture after scripture after scripture of God's love is for the poor, the destitute, and how we have to start helping and getting involved in people's lives. And you know, that goes all the way back to Genesis. It talks about, you know, we're created in God's image, Imago Dei. And if we're created in God's image, that means every single person in this world has a little bit of God in them. They have dignity. They have a sacred human life. You cannot just sit back and not help fellow Christians, but fellow human beings that are imprinted by God. You know, we're called who to support, and it's like the vulnerable, the poor, the homeless, and the refugee. And what's amazing is people seem to forget about those. And then how in the world do you read the Gospels? Jesus was all of those, right? His family, they were refugees. They had to flee to Egypt because Herod tried to kill them. He was incredibly poor. His parents could only offer, I think it was the 2 pigeons as the offering, the poorest offering. He was vulnerable. He was born in a manger, for goodness sakes. You read about his time traveling around with the disciples, and he was homeless for vast majorities of it. So this idea that, you know, to turn your head on these, it's incredible. You cannot, from the example of Jesus, from the example of God all the way back in Genesis, these are the people we must 100% support. And I think just the challenge is, you know, you can say you're a Christian, you say you're a believer, but if you are not following through with concrete actions, especially directed at the poor, the impoverished, the refugee, the immigrant, the most vulnerable, yet we read in the book of James that faith is dead. That has not changed your life. And you must realize that the whole purpose of the Bible is to change your life. If you believe in God, you believe in Jesus, he will call a fundamental change in your life. And I guess I would just, you know, challenge the listeners that get ready for it, man. It's a roller coaster. It's a wild ride, but goodness gracious, it is so worth it.
1: Well, I'm hearing lots of echoes of the first and second great commandments and Matthew 25. When did we see the hungry and naked and cold?
10: So one thing I constantly hear, and one thing Keller talks about this, are the objections that you hear. And just, you know, some of the most obvious objections, especially being in America, where a lot of people are like, well, I've earned this money. This is my money. My money is my own. This is my name on the Visa. I guess some obvious retorts that you would get from God. Nice. Your money is your own. Interesting. My son, Jesus, is my own. I didn't keep him. I sent him to save you. Right? So that's one. You know, the poor are undeserving. I hear like, oh, the poor are undeserving. They're lazy. They'll just buy it for alcohol because they'll just get drunk or use it for drugs. They're undeserving. And it just, the retort to that, especially from Christian audience, is like, so we are deserving? What makes you think you're deserving of God's grace? Like, get off your pedestal, right? I'm not deserving. You're not deserving. Goodness gracious. And he still sent his son. The poor, oh, they'll just waste it. We haven't wasted God's love? I mean, goodness gracious, of course we've wasted. I waste it all the time, either in rage or anger or all these times I slip up personally. The other one of like, oh, pull yourself up by your bootstraps. Just, you know, work harder. And that's not what Jesus did for our eternal salvation. He didn't say, pull you up by your bootstraps, do it all by works, do it by yourself. No, Jesus recognized you cannot live a perfect life. That's why he came to earth, lived the perfect life, and then died for our sins. Because we could not pull ourselves up by our bootstraps. So it just, all these objections are just, it is so clear that they all can be put aside. Someone who is no friend of the early church, it's Emperor Julian, Roman emperor. He hates the church. He despises the church. And in one primary source I found, which is fascinating, he says, quote, "Nothing has contributed more to the progress of the superstition of the Christians as their charity to strangers." And I think that just beautifully encapsulates what captured so many people in the Greco-Romans' attention of this upstart religion of Christianity. And I would just call modern-day Christians to go back to that, because that could just make Christianity explode again and have this awakening of the church getting out of its building, getting out of its large parking lots, getting out of all of this, and getting into the trenches, if you will, and helping the most at need, which is what we were called to do from the very beginning.
1: 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Andrew Robarz is joining me via Zoom from Flagstaff, Arizona, where he is a history teacher at a K-12 charter school. 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
12: 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I'm Stephen Cap Perry. 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
11: This is Finding Center, a daily half hour of spiritual focus. Today on Finding Center, the theme is perseverance. Brian Santiago, Senior Associate Athletic Director at BYU at the time of this address, will share his own BYU devotional remarks entitled, Safely on the Lord's Side.
15: As a young boy, I still think of myself as young. I grew up on the east side of Provo, Utah, surrounded by the mountains, Rock Canyon, the Provo River, and Utah Lake. I often heard stories about the greatest lake ever, Lake Powell. Friends, classmates, teachers, neighbors, and pretty much every person I knew would relate stories of water skiing, cliff jumping, houseboats, jet skis, sunshine, and good food. I wondered if I would ever have the chance to visit. The years passed by, junior high school, a mission, college, graduate school, and still no opportunity came. In the summer of 2001, the stars began to align. A trip was planned and I was included. To ensure my attendance, I volunteered to drive and bring a couple of people with me. With much anticipation, my wife Kimberly and I, along with a couple of others, headed south for the six-hour drive to Wawit Marina, getting started an hour later than we had originally planned. As we drove the long straight drive approaching Wawit, the red rock cliffs and beauty were apparent, enhanced by a beautiful sunset. It was hard to contain my excitement. Arrangements had been made for Dave Rose, a colleague of mine on the basketball staff and veteran boat operator, to pick us up at the dock and transport us to a houseboat already located on the lake a few miles from the dock. As planned, he and his daughter Chanel were waiting, and we loaded the boat. The sun had set. The only light and sense of direction was the brilliant moon in the sky. With some hesitation, veteran boat operators don't often show all of their concerns and fears. The boat was launched, and we headed for paradise. Knowing the lake, Dave set a path towards the canyon where the houseboat was located, led by the light of the moon. Within minutes of our departure, it became apparent that a storm was upon us. Dark clouds covered the sky, the moonlight disappeared, and the blinding rain and waves rocked the boat. I now understood Dave's hesitancy prior to the departure from the dock. The thought kept coming to my mind, this is what Lake Powell is all about? In that moment, not that impressed. Multiple prayers ensued as we pressed on, fighting the storm. Suddenly, we slammed into a sandbar. The engine ceased. The waves pounded the boat, each passing wave pressing us harder against the sand. Dave yelled for his daughter to jump out into the sand to push us back into the raging waters. Her strength to this day is an inspiration and a miracle. She successfully pushed us against the waves and current back into the lake. The engine started and we pressed on towards the houseboat. Fear-stricken, we prayed for calm waters so we could arrive safely at our destination. Within minutes, the storm blew on, the moon reappeared, and Dave was able to deliver us safely, albeit wet, freezing cold, scared, and wide-eyed, and still wondering what the buzz of Lake Powell was all about. The next morning, I awoke to one of the most breathtaking places on planet Earth, crystal clear water surrounded by red rock cliffs, pure sand, and a perfect blue sky with abundant sunshine. A place that, in my opinion, could be added to the seven natural wonders of the world. Lake Powell was better than I expected. That experience has proven to be a metaphor for our life, for our journey through life. We must pass and press forward through the storms of life to find the calm, reassuring peace that comes from being safely on the Lord's side. My experience at Lake Powell brings to mind the words of one of my favorite hymns, "Master, the tempest is raging. Master, the tempest is raging. The billows are tossing high. The sky is o'ershadowed with blackness. No shelter or help is nigh. Carest thou not that we perish? How canst thou lie asleep when each moment so madly is threatening, a grave in the angry deep? Master, with anguish of spirit, I bow in my grief today.

Master of ocean and earth and skies, they all shall sweetly obey thy will. Peace, be still. Peace, be still. They all shall sweetly obey thy will. Peace, peace, be still. And then the beautiful last verse. Master, the terror is over. The elements sweetly rest. Earth's sun in the calm lake is mirrored, and heaven's within my breast. Linger, O blessed Redeemer, leave me alone no more, and with joy I shall make the blessed harbor and rest on the blissful shore. We have a choice to make as we navigate life and the path back to a loving Heavenly Father who longs for our return. In the Book of Mormon, Alma teaches us, therefore this life became a probationary state, a time to prepare to meet God. Our choice is whether or not we want to be safely on the Lord's side. Every one of us faces adversity, trials, and the storms of life. Today, I want to propose three areas that can help deliver us back into the outstretched arms of the Savior. First, being at peace with God through our personal integrity. Second, following the promptings of the Holy Ghost. And third, perseverance. Personal integrity. It has been my experience in life that there are few feelings that rival being at peace with the Savior, which comes as a result of our willingness to be totally honest with Him. A recent story shared in General Conference by Sister Ann C. Dibb illustrates this point. Quote, a man went one evening to steal from a neighbor's field. He took his little boy with him to sit on the fence and keep a lookout so as to give warning in case anyone should come along. The man jumped over the fence with a large bag on his arm, ready to collect the corn. And before commencing to take the corn, he looked all around, first one way and then the other. And not seeing any person, he was just about to fill his bag. His boy then called out, Father, there is one way you haven't looked yet. You forgot to look up. End quote. In Doctrine and Covenants section 6, we read, yea, I tell thee that thou mayest know that there is none else save God that knowest thy thoughts and the intents of thy heart. The adversary teaches us to hide, and when we make mistakes, it is our human nature to hide. The question, who are we hiding from? We win when we are honest with our fellow man, ourselves, and God. An experience we had hiring one of our head coaches in the athletic department illustrates this point. With permission from Carrie Summerhays Roberts, I share this experience. Our athletic director, Tom Holmo, and I had completed the interviews with our final two candidates for the position of head women's golf coach. We had two excellent and very qualified candidates who were both passionate about getting the job. It seemed like we could not go wrong with either choice, but we had a tough decision to make, determining who was the best fit. We were searching for something to differentiate the two and kept coming up empty until a meeting with Carrie provided the answer. Carrie and I met in my office and again discussed in detail the job responsibilities and answered her questions, then proceeded to finish the meeting. As she started to leave my office, she turned around and told me she needed to share something personal with me. She proceeded to tell me that she wanted to be totally honest with me against the recommendation of many who had advised her not to, for fear it may cost her the job. She then told me that she was expecting a child. I responded by telling her how much I appreciated her honesty and being straightforward because it was crucial for us to plan summer recruiting and prepare for the fall season. She left my office certainly at peace that she had been totally honest, but also wondering if that disclosure of information had just cost her a once-in-a-lifetime opportunity. After she disappeared down the hallway, I walked to Tom's office, knocked on the door, and expressed to him that we had found our coach. She had just provided us the reassurance that we would not have to worry about how she would lead the golf program. Her demonstration of integrity made all the difference in the world, and she was offered and accepted the job shortly thereafter. I am reminded of a quote from Elder Tad R. Callister's devotional address. May the integrity of our souls have a sign that reads in bold black letters, not for sale at any price, so that it might be said of us as it was of Hiram Smith. Blessed is my servant Hiram Smith, for I, the Lord, love him because of the integrity of his heart. Elder Callister continued,
May we all be

0: become men and women of integrity, not because we have to, but because we want to. The Lord announced the reward for those who do so. Verily I say unto you, all among them who know their hearts are honest and are willing to observe their covenants by sacrifice are accepted of me. Second, following the promptings of the Holy Ghost. Living our lives with integrity before the Lord allows us to stand with confidence and provides an avenue for the Holy Ghost to lead and guide us through our lives. The Savior gave us this promise, and I will pray the Father, and he shall give you another Comforter, that he may abide with you forever. Even the Spirit of truth, whom the world cannot receive, because it seeth him not, neither knoweth him, but ye know him, for he dwelleth within you, and shall be in you. I will not leave you comfortless, I will come to you. But the Comforter, which is the Holy Ghost, whom the Father will send in my name, he shall teach you all things, and bring all things to your remembrance, whatsoever I have said unto you. What an incredible promise and blessing to live our lives with the promise of having the Holy Ghost with us. As I'm sure many of you have had experiences with the promptings of the Holy Ghost, when the promptings of the Holy Ghost have led you away from danger to safety, I would like to share a personal one with you. A few years ago, I was excited to attend the NCAA track and field championships with our men's and women's track teams. I had been newly assigned to oversee the programs and looked forward to watching our teams and individual student athletes compete for a national championship at Sacramento State University. Where I arrived in Sacramento, where a staff member picked me up at the airport and shuttled me to the Marriott Courtyard next to the UC Davis Medical Center. After unpacking, I went with members of the team over to the track and watched an outstanding day of competition. After spending 10-plus hours at the track with little to eat, I was anxious to return to the hotel in hopes of finding some dinner. It was late, pushing 10 p.m., but I was determined. I walked outside, and assuming I was in a safe area, I started to walk, looking for any sign of nourishment. I came to the main road, and as I looked to my left, there seemed to be some possibilities about a mile down the road. Without paying much attention, I started walking toward the lights. After a few moments and still a ways to go, I realized I was in a rough neighborhood and in danger. I was prompted to look behind me, and it became apparent I was being followed. I said a little prayer as I started to walk with extra pace and had the thought to pull out my phone and begin speaking loudly, hoping that would distract the two guys following me. I crossed the street on an angle, and while relieved the two trailing me didn't cross the street, I looked ahead to see more men walking towards me. I again raised the phone and spoke loudly and passed by the men. They stopped and looked me over, but at that moment I was not interested to ask them what they thought. Sheer panic had all but set in as I started a light jog towards the lights and what seemed to be a shopping center. I ran into the parking lot of the shopping center and for some reason wasn't hungry anymore. Scared to death, I spotted a police car parked next to the entrance. I approached the vehicle, and the officer was somewhat alarmed to see me coming towards him. He cracked his window as I motioned to him. I told him I was from out of town and was looking for something to eat, but felt I was unsafe. He asked me where I'd come from. I told him I was staying at the Marriott Courtyard at the UC Davis Medical Center. He asked me how I had gotten to the shopping center. When I told him I had walked, he told me to get in the back of his vehicle immediately, and I didn't hesitate. He told me I was lucky to be alive. I was surprised that I had made it unharmed. I explained to him that I was being followed and walked head on into a couple of others. He asked me if they said anything to me, and I explained that they had stopped and looked me up and down, but that I was acting as if I was on the phone and lived close by. He said it had probably saved my life, and the outcome could have been disastrous. Needless to say, I've never been so grateful to be dropped off at a hotel in the back of a police car, no matter how it looked to those that saw me. It is alarming how quickly our lives can change by decisions we make. Each day, each one of us makes choices that will determine our destiny. Simple decisions that seem insignificant at the time can have lasting effects. It is imperative that we have the companionship of the Holy Ghost to help us stay on the path of righteousness. The Savior teaches us in a revelation given in D&C 11, "And now verily I say unto you, I say unto thee, put your trust in that Spirit which leadeth to do good, yea, to do justly, to walk humbly, to judge righteously, and this is my Spirit. Verily, verily, I say unto you, I will impart unto you of my Spirit, which shall enlighten your mind, which shall fill your soul with joy. And then shall ye know, or by this shall you know, all things whatsoever you desire of me, which are pertaining unto things of righteousness, in faith believing in me that you shall receive. Elder F. and Zio Busha in 1979 shared, it takes courage and commitment to follow the promptings of the Spirit because they may frighten us as they lead us to walk along new paths, sometimes paths that no one has walked before, paths of the second mile, of acting totally differently from how worldly people act. For instance, we may be prompted to smile when someone offends us, to give love where others give hate, to say thank you where others would not find anything to be thankful for, to accept jobs that others would be too proud to do, to apologize where others would defend themselves, and to do all the seemingly crazy things that the Spirit prompts a righteous, honest, listening heart to do. Third, perseverance. President James E. Faust said, perseverance is demonstrated by those who keep going when the going gets tough, who don't give up even when others say it can't be done, end quote. Those words are music to my ears, because I believe that to be successful, we have to be willing to do things others are unwilling to do. Above the door in my office, there's a wooden plaque that my college basketball coach sent to me with the following letters, F-A-W-N-L-U. It is my daily reminder to find a way and never let up. Whether it be small, meaningful tasks or life's biggest challenges, there is always a way to overcome, accomplish, and persevere. With the Lord at our side, we must carry on. In late August of 2010, after a long Sunday as a new bishop, I was sitting on the couch at my parents' home when news of a Mormon bishop tragically killed in Visalia, California, came across the television. Alarmed, I called out to my wife, and to our shock and dismay, it was Clay Sanner, the brother of a close family friend. The ensuing weeks and months were difficult as family and friends rallied around Clay's wife, Julie, and their six sons. The BYU football team reached out and invited Julie and her boys to be part of their Thursday's Hero program to give them a day to remember. The team encircled the family, lifted them onto their shoulders, showered them with gifts, and boosted their spirits. It was an inspired effort to help a brokenhearted family persevere through tragedy.
1: Come on over. The team wants to talk to you guys.
2: My name's Matt Marshall, and we just want to thank you guys for coming out. We heard about you guys' story and everything that's happened, and you know, we look to you guys as one of our heroes. You know, times of struggle, and you guys have been so strong, kind of what some we're going through. We just wanted to have you guys come out and say how thankful we are for you guys being an example to us.
3: I just want to second what Matt said and tell you guys we love you. We don't really know you personally, but we do love you, and you are our heroes. So what we want to do is we want to ask you guys, like we ask everyone that comes and visits us with similar circumstances, to sign our flag and to put your name on here, pledge, you know, whatever you want to pledge to us or whatever, you know, you want to your Heavenly Father when you sign this, and we'll carry it out on game day.
4: 1, 2, 3, go!
0: A little over a year later, I was on the phone with Julie. I asked her how she was doing, and her response has been an inspiration to me and others as she carries on. She said, "I don't know how I'm doing, Brian, but I keep rowing my boat." I believe, as Julie taught me that day, the Lord will take the other oar and help us row as we navigate our path safely on the Lord's side. Each one of us has the opportunity to join a winning team by being full of integrity, following the promptings of the Holy Ghost, and persevering through the rough waters of life. I am grateful for the Savior and testify that He lives. He knows each one of us personally and is anxiously waiting to see if we will accept His promise. Draw near unto me, and I will draw near unto you. Seek me diligently, and ye shall find me. Ask, and ye shall receive. Knock, and it shall be opened unto you. For I will go before your face. I will be on your right hand and on your left, and my spirit shall be in your hearts, and my angels round about you to bear you up. I pray that each one of us can find peace and comfort in knowing that the Savior of the world will help us row our boats into his outstretched arms. In the name of Jesus Christ, amen.
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7: On In Good Faith, it's our privilege to hear stories and accounts from believers told in their own words. Our hope is to listen with an open heart, celebrating the power of faith and belief and what those stories mean to the ones who tell them. Eric Huntsman is speaking with us in good faith today. Eric, thank you for coming in.
5: You're welcome. I'm glad to be here, Steve.
7: You know, all of my guests know that they're going to be talking about faith and I guess what you'd call spiritual experience, religious experience, but not all of them have recently spent months and months writing a book about it, which was a happy serendipity when I called you.
5: Well, you're talking about my book on worship, I suppose.
7: Yes, yes.
5: Yeah, it was something that's been on my mind for years and years, and particularly in my faith community, we have a very organized church, and we have lots of requirements and lots of expectations. And so when I would talk to people about worship, they could always list for me all the things they do to worship. They pray, they go to church, they participate in ordinances, they sing. But when I would ask them what that actually was or to define worship, they sometimes kind of would draw blank and just kind of stare at me. You know, I'd say, what is worship? Mm-hmm. And once again, they couldn't quite describe what it was intended to do or how it worked. And I'm not sure after months of thinking about it and writing about it, I have an even better definition of it. But I came up with a working definition, which was that worship is an encounter with the divine that transforms the worshiper. I think all people have this innate desire, this yearning, this drive, if you will, to connect with the divine. And regardless of the faith tradition, the idea is that that religion is supposed to draw them closer to God. And I just wanted to kind of understand that better and how to make that more real in my own life. I was raised in a very faithful family. I learned almost everything I know about God and about worship from my mother. But it's so easy for our worship to become rote or routine. And so I really was wondering, both in my own life and in my family's life and for other people, how could I share some things that would make those worshipful acts more meaningful, more transformative?
7: I think it's really interesting what you say, that an experience that transforms the worshiper, because if we've gone someplace or taken time to do something and nothing happened,
5: right,
7: why are we doing it?
5: Well, and this is one of the things I was thinking about when I began that particular project. You know, I pray regularly, I pray daily, but sometimes my prayers are quite routine, you know, and I feel like my thoughts or my words aren't escaping the confines of my bedroom. You know, the words aren't passing the ceiling, or I feel like I'm just going through the motions. And sometimes I'll participate in a church service and partake of the sacrament of the Lord's Supper, or in the LDS tradition, go to the temple and participate in the rites there. And yes, I feel good while I'm there, but I haven't really felt changed. I haven't necessarily felt that I encountered God. And so I was really wanting to – I'm one of these people who likes to have kind of a method or a pattern. That's how I work. That's how my brain is wired. And so I wanted to have some steps I could take to make that experience more genuine, more meaningful, more real. And it's interesting, when I heard you restate my definition, I immediately kind of was checking myself, because I think for most of us, ideally, we want worship to be something we're offering to God. Mm-hmm. In fact, the word liturgy comes from a Greek word, which means a service offered. And so we're certainly thanking God. We're certainly praising God. But the idea is that while we're doing that, we are becoming in some sense more like him, or we're being forgiven of our sins, or we are being changed for the better, we're being strengthened so that we can do his work. And so that's kind of the tack I took as I looked at those very basic worshipful practices that most faith communities have.
0: So let me just draw one out, because it's not very meaningful to you. You sing with a little choir.
5: Yeah, a little choir up the street, 360 friends. You know.
0: Well known around the world. But music was always, I think, part of worship for you.
5: Well, it was. And once again, I trace a lot of this back to my mother. She was a musician herself. She played the violin and the piano. She wasn't much of a singer, but she was a great choral conductor. And so from the earliest age, our entire family had to sing in her little church choirs and her larger choirs. We'd get together in larger regional choirs. We call them state choirs in the LDS Church. And so I was always singing with her. But we sang at home as well. Years ago, I was interviewing my friend Craig Jessup, who was for some time the director of the Mormon Tabernacle Choir. And he described music as the first of the arts, and vocal music is the first of the firsts, because it's this natural way of expressing not just ideas, which we do through words, but feelings, which we do through the melody, through the rhythm, through the dynamics. Mm. So St. Augustine once is quoted as having said that he who sings prays twice, the idea being that the words and the thoughts and the expressions are being carried through the medium of music.
0: Do you remember first realizing, I feel something, something's happening to me while singing or listening to music?
5: You know, I think it was probably just singing in church or singing at home.
0: Mm-hmm.
5: I was going to say, Christians, of course, aren't alone in this. In the Jewish tradition, the rabbi may be the teacher, but the person who really leads most of the prayers is the cantor, in Hebrew, Chazan. And the idea was that he was carrying the prayers of the community to God on the melody of his voice. And so it's this idea that music can express more than just our thoughts, our desires, our thanks. It can express our feelings. There's this wonderful passage in Romans 8 which talks about how the Holy Spirit intercedes for us with groanings that can't be uttered. And this idea that when we're feeling close to God, we're feeling his Spirit. It doesn't always need to be about words. In fact, we could kind of bleed into this idea of prayer as we're talking about music. A lot of times I feel like prayer is like talking at God. We say we're talking to God, but sometimes we're not getting a sense that he's hearing us or responding, so we're just talking at him. Ideally, we're talking with him. We're getting some input back. But why does it have to be talking at all? You know, words are oftentimes an inadequate way of expressing ourselves. And so this idea that you can commune with God, that you can share feelings or feel his Spirit, that's something I think that music has taught me, which actually helps me in my more formal prayers.
0: Yeah, I wonder if it bypasses some almost mechanical process.
5: Yeah, I don't know enough about, you know, brains and neurology and that kind of thing. But, you know, I know a lot about left and right brain and that kind of thing. And I don't know. There's something to it, I'm sure.
0: In thinking about all of this, in a way, I'm glad I'm not you. Because anytime I would be in a worshipful mood or mode, I would feel like I should be taking notes on this for my book.
5: Well, these were ideas that I had had for a while, and what I ended up doing was researching what communities did, what faith traditions did, and what individuals had said and talked about it to try to understand my own experiences. But what I want to come back to, since you raised the idea of, you know, how I was seeking to make worshipful experiences more genuine, more deep, more transformative, I came up with this little formula, which is we need to prepare before, concentrate or focus during, and be mindful and aware afterwards. That in order for a worshipful act, whether it be participating in a ritual or praying or singing or reading a sacred text, going to a sacred place, marking sacred time, it's not going to be different than the ordinary unless we take the time to step back from the daily rhythms of our life, the normal things we're thinking and doing, and really try to focus on the Lord. Not have it just be an act. Have this sense that we're really in his presence. This kind of came together for me on a trip to the Holy Land a number of years ago. I was leading a tour of Israel and the Palestinian territories, and my sister and her husband had come with us, and my brother-in-law was really excited to go back to the Western Wall. That's the remnants of the Jewish temple in Jerusalem. And we had been there with the group. My sister and her husband stayed a couple days later with us, and so we went on Friday evening, which is, of course, when the Jewish Sabbath begins. So it wasn't just a sacred place. It was a sacred time. And in traditional Jewish practice, men and women worship separately. And so I took my brother-in-law on the larger men's side, and we went up to the wall, and I kind of showed him what happened, and we had a nice experience. My daughter, who was with us, went over to the women's side. And we had lived in Jerusalem for a year as a family while I was teaching there. And so she takes this like a fish to water. I mean, she was just in the middle, and she was singing and dancing with the Jewish women. And so we had to wait at the partition for some time for her to finally come back and join us. And so I sometimes feel like I'm a spiritual voyeur. I really am intrigued by how other people worship. And so I was watching some of these women at prayer and standing towards the very back of the women's section, quite a distance from the wall and not joining in the singing and dancing of welcoming Shabbat, was this elderly Jewish woman who was just clearly very intent in her worship. And she had her siddur or prayer book in one hand, and she was just kind of beating her breast and rocking and almost weeping as she prayed. And I felt bad for watching her, but I did. And all of a sudden she changed. And she raised her hands to the heavens, and she suddenly had this beautiful expression of joy on her face, and she was singing and joyful. And then she went back, and I realized this woman was experiencing the full range of emotions with her God. And even though she was in the middle of this very crowded space with some goy, some Gentile watching her, she didn't care, because even in that crowded space, she was alone with her God. And that helped me understand the importance of really preparing for worship. I call it creating space for worship. Mm-hmm. In the New Testament, Jesus Christ taught that, you know, you should pray in secret. And the King James renders that go in your closet, which just means a secret or private room. But the idea is be alone with God if possible. Well, so often we can't be alone. Sometimes when we really need to talk to him, we're in the middle of a crowd, or we're in a car driving, or we're at the office. But that doesn't mean that spiritually and mentally we can't block out the world. We can't take some time to focus on God, that we can't create some mental and some spiritual space for worship, even if we're not in a private place, if that makes any sense. And so I thought, well, what differentiates just singing a song from truly praising God through music? Or what makes reading a sacred text worshiping? Saint Benedict once said, you can read the book or you can pray the book. The idea that reading and teaching sacred texts can be an act of worship, an act of prayer. You know, what do you do to set apart that little time that you're demarcating for your scripture study? Why is a chapel or a temple or a mosque or a synagogue or a beautiful grove or a view of the ocean or a mountaintop, why is that sacred? It's because we take the time to recognize it and separate it out from everything around us.
0: And sometimes we make a huge effort to even get to that place.
5: Right, right. But sometimes we work so hard to get there, and then when we get there, we're so excited to be there or caught up in the group or the activity or the service that we don't step back.
0: Huh.
5: I know some of my worst prayers are...
0: I love this list. My worst prayers.
5: My least worshipful prayers are prayers in public. And public can be in front of my congregation or in front of a class or in front of my own family. Because as soon as someone else is present, I'm so self-conscious someone is listening. And I sometimes find myself adjusting what I say or how I say it to that audience, almost self-conscious that they're listening. And so I find that creating space for worship in that kind of situation requires that I close my eyes, take a few deep breaths, and really think about God rather than my family gathered around me or the congregation I'm standing in front of, and make sure that I'm really talking to God and not to someone else. In the Muslim tradition, there's something called niyyah, which means intent. And I don't know enough about Islam to know that this is a common practice, but from what I read, it's not uncommon before someone performs ritual prayer, you know, which has a lot of gesticulation and bowing, or reading scripture, the Quran or something, they will state their intent. I will now worship God. I will now read Holy Quran. I will now fast in Ramadan, you know, and just kind of gather themselves and make sure it's for Allah and not for themselves or for others. And in the Jewish tradition, there is this sense of what they call kavanah, which comes from a Hebrew verb which means to direct, that you need to direct your words and your thoughts and your heart to God. This kind of moves from this idea of preparing for worship to concentrating during. So the rabbis, as they were putting together these beautiful traditional prayers, they said they're just going to be words unless they are ascending on high. And this idea of maintaining focus during worship, I mean, I think we all run into this sometimes. praying before bed and you're tired and your mind starts wandering or even drift off, or you're performing a ritual in your faith tradition and it just becomes words or actions, and you reach out and you take the sacrament or the Lord's Supper and you're not really thinking about what it is. I can be singing in the morning broadcast with the Tabernacle Choir, and if I'm just thinking how much longer till this broadcast is over, or listening to the mistake next to me, or watching to see how the director's directing, and I don't concentrate on singing to God, then I've lost that concentration. I've lost that focus. Our Jewish friends would say I've lost that kavanah, and I'm no longer singing to God. I'm just singing.
0: I wonder if I can ask two questions that will maybe bring this down to a very personal level.
5: All right.
0: One would be, in any kind of worship, or even not, are there moments when suddenly you feel, either looking back or in what's happening, God is working in my life?
5: Let me give you an example from my son's life, where I saw him working in my son's life, and then that helped me realize how he's working in my life. I have a son, he's 14 now. He's autistic, but fairly high functioning. But still, teaching him and doing things in groups has always been difficult. And in our church, our young men participate in services. And so he was preparing to become a deacon. We have a lay priesthood, and so young men between 12 and 18 assist with services, kind of like an altar boy, I suppose, in the Catholic mm-hmm. tradition. And this is a boy that was always hard to keep him occupied and sitting still through a service, let alone participate in it. And he would go to Sunday school and church classes and get nothing because he has problems with verbal communication. And so it took us months as a family. Every Monday night we get together as a family and pray and sing and study and worship together. And so we used a lot of those Monday evenings to prepare him to become a deacon, or an altar boy, if mm-hmm. you will. And to participate in being, I guess what you'd call a Eucharistic minister, passing the sacrament, as we say in our tradition, I was afraid he wouldn't be able to do it. He'd get confused. He'd be scared. If we bring him late to an event, he's so self-conscious, he won't even go in. Mm. And so I got the keys to our church building, and we went in four nights that week and got the sacramental trays out and practiced how he would pass the bread and the water. And so when that Sunday morning, and what I said to him the night before is, I said, "Now, Sam, you're representing the Lord Jesus Christ. This is called the Lord's Supper because on the last night of his life, he had bread and wine and he shared it with his friends and said, this represents what I've done for you." And I said, "You know, if he came to our church tomorrow, he would break the bread and he'd bless it and he'd give it to each of us. We use water now rather than wine, but he would pass those little cups of water around. And so you need to think of him at the table, and that you're standing for him as you give it to people." So the next day, we were just holding our breaths, wondering whether he's going to be able to do this. And he was very nervous when he stood up and approached the table to get his tray. But as soon as they put the tray in his hand, he had practiced that, and he knew what to do, and he stood up straight. And he served that sacrament of the Lord's Supper with a reverence I hadn't seen before. Mm. And it was so moving. I mean, just because it was a success, I have a disabled son who did something that was hard for him. But I could tell that he felt something. He really felt like Jesus was there with him, that he was working with Jesus. I felt the Spirit. I just wept as I took the bread and water from my son. And when he was finished, he slipped into the pew next to me and my wife, and I put my arm around him. I said, "Buddy," I said, "how do you feel?" And he says, "I felt proud. I felt confident." And then he stopped and he said, "I felt the priesthood." In our tradition, that's the authority we give people to act and perform ordinances, rituals. And I thought, he really has. And we did, you know. Mm. I turned and I looked at our congregation, and half the people we go to church with were in tears because they've watched this little boy grow up and couldn't believe he was doing this. And they felt the reverence he felt. And I remember thinking, this is the way I want to feel every time I partake. You know, I want to imagine that I'm at the Last Supper with Jesus and his disciples. I really want to be able to imagine that I'm part of this. And so when I talk about preparing before and then concentrating during, the term I use in my book is intentionality. Intentionality is not just doing something with an intent or purpose. In both philosophy and linguistics, it also refers to the idea of being able to imagine or project the thing that you're trying to do. And so for me, it's this idea of imagining that you are actually talking with God when you pray. You're actually singing to him. You're actually in his presence. And it's then that worship becomes an encounter with the divine. And it's when I feel that Spirit or that presence of God that I feel transformed.
0: I think you've, in telling that story about your son, actually answered part of my next question, which was the preparation for an event, even if it's a big event like Easter or Christmas that would be celebrated, it's easy to sort of see the ads and the decorations and the music is playing in the background of every shopping opportunity.
5: Exactly.
0: And you could even get to a meeting to celebrate, a church event to celebrate that and almost feel like it's over before you actually kind of finally tuned into it. You have done a lot of writing about everything from Advent to
5: Holy Week.
0: Yeah. And now explaining this about your son tells me maybe part of why you have done so much preparation for various events.
5: Right. I mean, it was interesting. We started celebrating Advent. Our faith tradition is actually pretty Spartan. We don't have a liturgical calendar. We go to church every Sunday, but we don't have a lot of the traditional liturgical holidays. But I remembered when our daughter was little, and she is very precocious and doesn't deal with any developmental disabilities, but still as a parent, I wanted to teach her about Jesus and that Christmas was about the birth of the Son of God. And I was so concerned about the commercialism and the cultural aspects of Christmas. And we're neither Lutheran nor Catholic nor German or Swedish or anything, but I don't remember how I stumbled upon Advent. But the idea that since the Middle Ages, many traditional Christians have taken the 4 weeks prior to Christmas, the Feast of the Nativity, to really prepare for that, I thought, that's really wonderful. We're going to do that. We'll adapt to our circumstances and our faith tradition and our family, but we're going to gather every Sunday evening in the month before Christmas to read scriptures that prophesy about Jesus, to sing together, to share our feelings, to tell stories, even expanded. We actually get together every day in the month before Christmas and have a short Christmas devotional where we tell a Christmas story and we read a Christmas scripture and sing a Christmas carol before we have family prayer. And then I felt bad because Easter is really kind of the stepsister of holidays, and it shouldn't be. You know, theologically, Good Friday and Easter are the most important things that ever happened, according to Christianity. And yet, you know, Easter is kind of a moving target because it's not the same day every year, and so kind of sneaks up on you, etc. And once again, in my faith tradition, we didn't have the idea of Lent or a big preparatory period. But I thought, wow, we can at least have a week. And what happened was I was serving as the lay bishop of my congregation at the time, and just the way our church schedule worked out, there was a general conference of our church, or what we call a fast Sunday, that was coming up on Easter Sunday. And once again, I owe so much of this to my mother. My mother would put together these Christmas and Easter programs with scripture narration and one talk, but lots of music. And it was my first time being in charge of a service, and I wanted to have a big Easter program. I couldn't do it on Easter. And so I thought, well, I'll do it the week before, and that was Palm Sunday. Well, that changed my narration because I had to talk about the triumphal entry and the events of the last week. And so that I thought, well, this is a great way to start. And then, aware that my congregation wasn't going to have the traditional Easter service the next week, I published in the church bulletin a reading list of everything Jesus did during his final week. And over the years, that became the seed of a family devotional that from Palm Sunday to Easter morning, every day our family gathers to read scripture, to talk about Jesus, to sing. And so I ended up writing a book on that. You know, how can we use that last week to really focus? You know, we decorate so much for Christmas. We have Christmas carols. It's a season. I thought, what can we do to make Easter somewhat comparable to that? You know, I take my children out of school on Good Friday, which is not the tradition in this particular state. But we go to the LDS temple together, and then we go to our friends at St. Mary's and go to a Good Friday service with the Episcopalians. Then we go out to lunch together, and we make it a day.
0: More. Interesting.
5: Yeah. And it's been, and I started that for my daughter. Then, of course, when my son came along with his challenges, one of the things, if you know anything about many autistic people, the idea of patterns and rituals are really meaningful to them. And so he got down that faith, hope, love, joy of Advent season. And he has a little whiteboard, and he would write for each day of Holy Week what Jesus did that day and draw a little picture.
0: Wow.
5: And I thought, so what I did for them blessed me and my wife, because it focused us more on sacred time and sacred memory. You know, that's another part of worship, I think. What has God done for us in the past? What is he doing now? What will he do for us in the future? And so much of ritual looks back to the great acts of God in salvation history. So for our Jewish friends,
0: for Passover,
5: and for Christians, the Lord's Supper, and you know, that idea of connection.
0: The word I'm looking for is inspiring.
5: Oh, you're kind.
0: because I'm looking at the whiteboard I need to have at least mentally for that week instead of thinking, oh, yeah, sometime I've got to review that.
5: But, you know, this idea of creating space for worship, I use the term space not just in terms of locality. I use it in terms of time. I use it in terms of mental state. And it doesn't just have to be a weekly Sabbath or an annual holiday or a sacred place. So, for instance, if prayer is a regular part of your worship routine, how do you create space for that morning or evening prayer or for that quick prayer in your car in the middle of traffic? You know, how do you do that? If reading sacred texts is part of your daily routine, how can the kitchen table where at 5:30 in the morning under a single light bulb you open the Bible, how can that be a sacred time like Easter morning and a sacred place like a church, a synagogue, a mosque, or a temple? That's what I mean when I think, when I say create space for worship.
0: So it could be a space physically, it could be a space of time, anywhere where you invite or connect with the presence of God.
5: Exactly, exactly.
0: That's beautiful. And that's something I can carry with me anytime, anywhere. Nice to hear about that. You talked about preparation and mindfulness during, which leaves one more question open.
5: What do we do afterwards?
0: Yes.
5: And, you know, this is something years ago, I went to Saturday evening mass with a couple of my buddies. My best friend was Roman Catholic, and we were going out Saturday night. I think his mom knew there was no chance we were going to get up early in the morning. He was going to go to mass with her in the morning. So he said, make sure you go to mass before you go out. I'm LDS, so this was kind of foreign to me. I didn't know you could go to church on a day other than Sunday. So I went to mass with my friends, and they're kind of rowdy guys. And their whole demeanor changed when they entered the church. You know, they crossed themselves, they genuflected. And I remember Keith coming back from taking Eucharist, taking communion, and the expression on his face was so different. His hands were folded, and he was so reverent. And it took him another hour or two before he got rowdy again. I mean, there's kind of this lasting effect. And I thought, this has changed him. Mm-hmm. Well, the next morning I went to my Latter-day Saint meeting and partook of the sacrament. I thought, now, am I going to be changed? Am I going to walk out of this meeting different than I was before? Mindfulness has a lot to do, if you're into mindfulness meditation, about just being aware of the moment and what you're doing. But it also has to do with what happens afterwards. And so when I get off my knees from praying, or I come out of a service, or I finish singing a song, or I finish reading the scriptures, I like to take a few moments, just as I do to prepare before, to be aware afterwards. What's happened here? What have I felt? How am I different? What do I need to change? I'm a little bit of a journaling addict. And so sometimes in the evenings when I'm quickly writing about the day, I always make the effort to write down one or two things that when I was worshiping that way, I was different. So if I read a scripture, what was a thought that came to me? Or when I was praying about a problem, how did I feel afterwards? Or I've gone to church or gone to temple, how am I a better person now? And so that's part of this whole idea of worship being an encounter with deity that transforms us. We're told to worship with all our heart, might, mind, and strength. And mind is what we think about God, and heart is what we feel about God. And I think originally that text meant with all your strength, how intensely do you worship during the moment? But I like to think of it in terms of how do I go forth from worship to serve God from that point on? So that's the being aware afterwards, being changed afterwards. You know, I like to think of worship as kind of like an iceberg. You know, only the tip is above the surface. And I think it's so easy to quantify or try to evaluate our worship from the words and actions that we see when someone's worshiping. But to me, the heart and the soul and the feelings and the intent, that's the greater part of the iceberg that's below the surface, if that makes any sense. That's what really makes something worship, not the outward actions or words that we see.
0: Perfect. Eric Huntsman, thank you for speaking with us in good faith.
5: Oh, you're welcome. I hope it was interesting to you.
0: That's our time for today. 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
14: BBC News with Govinda Gill. The head of NATO, Mark Rutte, says the military alliance is ready to defend every inch of its territory after an apartment block was hit during a Russian drone attack in Romania. Two people were injured in the strike, which took place close to the Ukrainian border. It's the first time a residential building in Romania has been hit since the war in Ukraine began. The Romanian president, Nicos Jordan, called for a coordinated and proportionate response. Nick Thorpe reports.
15: This was the most serious drone incident for Romania so far, and the first in which its citizens were injured in 4 years of regular Russian attacks on Danube ports in neighbouring Ukraine. Galați is 11 miles from the Ukrainian port of Reni, which was targeted overnight. The deputy commander of the Romanian army said the incident is not being treated as a deliberate attack on Romania, but some defence analysts are suggesting that it might have been a Russian attempt to find out how NATO will respond.
14: Turkey has warned of the risks of uncontrolled escalation in the Black Sea region after a Turkish ship was hit by a drone overnight. The Turkish Foreign Ministry did not say which country was responsible. Both Russia and Ukraine have targeted vessels in the Black Sea during their war. The police in Kenya say 8 students are being held on suspicion of arson after a fire tore through a dormitory at a girls' boarding school on Thursday, killing 16 children. Thomas Mukwana reports from the Utum Ishi Girls Academy in the Rift Valley town of Gilgil.
16: There have been heated scenes at the school this morning with parents of both some of the girls who lost their lives and some of the girls detained, both gathering at the gates. Police continue to comb for clues in the second floor dormitory where pupils were sleeping in 135 sets of bunk beds when the fire started in the early hours of yesterday. Detectives say they're investigating whether the 8 detained girls were involved in planning an arson attack at the state-run boarding school. The school remains closed today and the community is in shock. Arson has been a factor in previous school fires in Kenya, where students have been known to start fires in protest against poor conditions.
14: The European Union has agreed to release billions of dollars worth of EU funding for Hungary that had been frozen under the previous government of Viktor Orban. Brussels had been concerned about corruption and the erosion of judicial independence. Following talks with the new Hungarian Prime Minister, Péter Modja, the European Commission President, Ursula von der Leyen, praised early progress on reforms.
9: These are strong signals that Hungary is turning the page. In only a few weeks, you have driven forward long overdue reforms, reforms for the benefit of Hungary and reforms for the benefit of the European Union.
14: World News from the BBC.
17: When people talk about things that hurt them, one of the most common things is some version of, aren't you over it yet? Sometimes people say that bluntly, but sometimes they say it without realizing they're saying it. So they'll say something like, oh, I didn't realize that was still bothering you. Or, oh gosh, hasn't it been 2 years? And that is a version of, oh, I thought you should be better by now. And so if we make that space to include it over time, I think that's a shift in the conversation.
18: 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Hey, it's Lisa. And before we dive in, let me just ask you, if you haven't already, please check out our monthly newsletter. You can find the link in our show notes. It's really fun. We always have like a little prize, a little bonus, something that we think you might like. So go over. It's our gift to you. Now, today we're talking about one of those things that I wish everyone talked about.

0: the biggest well-meaning mistakes that a lot of people make when trying to support a griever. And second, for those of us who are in it, how to keep moving forward in your healing, even when the people around you don't do or say the right things. What it means if you don't feel like you're doing this right. Let me introduce you to our guest and my new friend, Leanne Friesen.
1: I'm an ordained minister. I currently work leading a group of churches, but I also am a grief educator and an author and speaker. And that's something that I often joke is kind of my weird side job, but that's what I do. I run a grieving support page called Grieving Room on Instagram, which is a rather large community. And that's something that I do in my downtime, so to speak, because I feel passionate about it and I care about it.
0: And as you'll hear in her story, Leanne's experience with grief is both professional and personal.
1: I was always really interested in how we make space for death and loss. And then I became an ordained pastor. And I still really cared about this because so many people in my church, in my life, experience loss and they would come to me for support. Of course, I would officiate funerals and I would sit at deathbeds. And so I so often saw how people going through grief or loss or suffering didn't really find space in our culture. And then in the midst of all that, my own sister in 2013, her name was Roxanne, she was my oldest sister, she died. Now, I felt like I would be somewhat well-equipped to deal with grief. I dreaded it, but I thought, you know, I share this often, I've got a bit of a head start. And then I discovered that I really didn't, that it was a really different experience when I went through it myself. And learning what I needed in that time really gave me insight even more into the sense of, wow, people really struggle to find space for grief and they struggle to support grievers. And I began more and more to study that more, went back and did more education. I got a certificate in death and bereavement, a post-grad certificate, began speaking about this more, writing about this more, and then ultimately deciding to start this Instagram page, Grieving Room, and write the book, Grieving Room, about giving grief room.
0: When Leanne talks about giving grief room, she's referring to something that's difficult for most people to do, whether they're dealing with their own loss or trying to support someone else who's grieving. By default, most of us have an instinct that responds to grief by trying to push it away, find distractions, explain why it's not as sad or as painful as it seems, or find coping methods to drown it out. But like a lot of things, that's just not how healing works. This is especially hard for people who are experiencing loss for the first time or who are trying to play a supportive role to someone else without firsthand experience.
1: What I wish people who wanted to support grievers or hadn't yet had a deep grief themselves, what I wish they understood is that you don't need to fix a griever and you don't need to make a griever feel better. And I know that seems counterintuitive because when someone that we love is hurting, what do we want to do? We want to say, well, my job is to make them feel better. So if I'm at the funeral home and they're crying, I need to say the thing and maybe they'll cry less. Or if they're telling me they're going through a really difficult time in their grief, I want to say something or do something that will take the pain away. And that's when we say things like, well, like, don't forget they're in a better place. Or we say, at least they're not suffering anymore, with this idea that then they'll go, oh, now I feel better. And we do all those wonderful things like bring meals and offer to babysit and offer to take them out for coffee. But if we release ourselves from saying, I'm not going to make them feel better, because grievers will not feel better for a long time. And a lot of times they don't even want to feel quote unquote better. They're like, this is where I am. And sometimes their grief is such a deep connection to the person that they lost that to feel good feels like a betrayal, especially in early grief. And I often say, if you shift from, I'm not trying to make them feel better, I want them to feel loved and supported, which I think becomes a very different thing. So then we're saying, what can I say that will let them know I love them? What can I say that can let them know they're not alone? And it takes pressure off us. And it often avoids things that grievers find painful, like those cliches or the things that make them feel really misunderstood.
0: When you're supporting a loved one through grief, you don't have to make them feel better. Not only that, but trying to make someone feel better could backfire because that's not the right goal. And it's my job to fix this mentality can do more harm than good. We can't control how someone feels their grief, but we can help them feel our love. And that's the right way to approach it. Leanne has some examples of what it looks like when people fall into the trap of trying to fix each other's grief and the difference it makes when we just

0: love each other instead.
1: We often encourage people, just don't think about it, or focus on the positive, or take your mind off it. So let me just give you one simple example. A friend of mine, after she lost a parent, she says, my husband, today we were going to go and go on this nice long bike ride. And I woke up and I was just weepy. And it just hit me. And he said, just try not to think about it. You know, don't let it ruin your day. And he said that lovingly, like in his mind, he was like, oh, now she's really sad. And maybe this will ruin her day. So like, just don't think about it. Don't dwell on it. And that was really frustrating for her because he didn't understand that what she needed was room. And so what would room look like in that moment would be, oh, I'm sorry, this is a tough day. What do you need? Or it could look like, oh, tell me about what's on your mind. What are you missing about him? Or do you need a little while and then we can reassess if we want to do the bike ride? Like if you want to go take some time and then we can decide. So it's making that space. And a simple way to make room for grief is giving people that space. Think about like a special occasion, right? You're throwing a Christmas party, you invite your grieving friend. It's giving them that space to be whatever they need to be. So an example would be, you know, I'm going to invite you to this party. So our tendency might be, I'm not going to invite them because they'll be too sad. Mm-hmm. But invite them anyway, because they don't want to be forgotten. But saying to them, I'm going to invite you to this party and I want you to know a couple things. I want to invite you because you still matter to me. First of all, you don't have to come if you don't feel up to it. And that's okay. Or you can tell me you're coming. And if at the last minute you need to change your mind, I'm going to totally understand. And if you come and halfway through you realize you need to leave or you need to go to the bathroom and lock the door or find a quiet space, you can do that too. And if you come and you're not the life of the party and you're sitting in a corner and maybe you get a little weepy, that's okay too. All of those things are giving room and saying, here's how you still fit in my life.
0: Making, or as Leanne says, giving room for grief means making a person and their pain welcome. It's saying, you can feel what you need to feel, and that's not a burden to me. I love this approach. And Leanne gets even more specific about the ways to do this. When you're supporting a loved one with any painful situation, you might have the impulse to avoid painful topics because you don't want to cause distress or make things worse. But with grief, this works a little differently.
1: Some of the simple things are not being afraid to name it, right? Like actually, not just talking about a different way, but starting by talking about it. When we see someone who's had a loss, that we do bring it up. And maybe, you know, it's tricky. You know, maybe you're in a workplace or whatever. You know, what do you say? You say, well, I know you had a loss. I know this might not be where you want to talk about. I want you to know I'm thinking about you. Do you want to talk some other time? Or if you want to, we can. So I think one step is initially being willing to bring it up. So just being willing to talk about it at all. Giving grief room is even something as simple as saying the name of the person who died. And so many grievers talk about missing people saying their name, right? Bringing them up in conversation and realizing that's okay. If they start crying, they're probably not upset that they're crying. They cry easily often. And so you don't need to say, oh, I'm so sorry. You can say, do you want to change the subject? You can try and experiment. 9 times out of 10, they're going to say, no, I love talking about them. Thank you for bringing it up.
0: Being willing to have a conversation, making that offer, that's another way to show someone that you have space for them and their grief. And once you're in that conversation, the same principles apply. You're not responsible for fixing or reducing pain, just listening. Leanne pointed out that being an active listener isn't necessarily difficult, but some people run into more of those unhelpful fixing instincts when trying to talk about grief. She calls that closed conversation. And you'll hear that that's what's happening. The person talking is getting shut down.
1: It's getting away from this goal of like a closing conversation to an open conversation. So if someone's saying, I'm so mad, I'm so angry, I'm furious at that doctor that they didn't find the diagnosis sooner, it's all their fault. You know, our natural human tendency is to probably want to say, now, you know, I think they did the best they could and it's not really the doctor's fault and those things happen. And again, none of that sounds reasonable, but what does it look like to just let that space be of anger and frustration? You must be so angry. You know, those active listening skills, it must hurt so much. It must feel so frustrating. It must feel so hard. And even realizing that they might not even remember that they said that later, right? And I think about that in terms of my experience with faith, like the number of times people say things like, I'm so mad at God, or I can't believe God didn't heal them for people of faith. and how often people want to quickly fix it. Oh, don't talk that way. And, you know, they're just letting out their very real feelings. And so I think that space to say, this is really difficult, this is really hard.
0: You can make room for grief by letting someone talk and letting them say things they don't mean or do mean. Either way, it's not your job to police what they say, nor would it help if you did. All you can do that helps in this situation is listen. Some people struggle with this because of a fear that too much time has passed since the loss, that it might be unhealthy to still be talking about it. Leanne pointed out that not only is this a totally normal pattern, but little comments that suggest it's time to move on can be extremely hurtful and counterproductive to someone dealing with grief. It's the opposite of making room. It's taking that room away.
1: We have a very short shelf life for grief. And we really do forget that 4 or 5 months in, someone's still grieving. It's nobody's fault. Like, they just, you know, our lives move on. And so when someone says, you know, 3 years after their child dies, well, today's, I've been really missing them today. And we go, really? My goodness. Like, recognizing that it can last a really, really long time. And that, in fact, we carry it with us forever and we feel it forever. And so letting that be okay too is a cultural shift. And those are narratives I hear so often from people when people talk about things that hurt them. One of the most common things is some version of, aren't you over it yet? And people say to me, do people really say that? And I said, sometimes people say that bluntly, but sometimes they say it without realizing they're saying it. So they'll say something like, oh, I didn't realize that was still bothering you. Or, oh gosh, hasn't it been 2 years? And that is a version of, oh, I thought you should be better by now. And so if we make that space to include it, and over time, I think that's a shift in the conversation. I remember about 7 or 8 months after my sister died, I was in like this little small group, and it was this woman was doing this therapy course, and she had gathered 3 or 4 people, and each week they were supposed to like tell what they were going through, and she had to practice doing group therapy for them. It was great free therapy. And so I talked about, I kind of got really bothered. I was like, I'm still grieving. And it'd been about 9 months. And I was like, and I feel like I missed the window. And I said, I feel like when everyone was asking me how I was doing, I wasn't ready to talk about it. And now I want to talk about it. And I feel like everyone's forgotten. And I said, and I feel like I just want to stand up and yell, I'm still grieving. And I feel like a lot of grievers feel that. You want people to see, you must still find this hard. And what was beautiful in that moment is I remember the 3 or 4 of them all said, we knew you were still grieving. Like that, you know, that's not as big a secret as you thought, you know? And it was so, that moment was such a blessing to me. And they all said, it's not too late. You know, you can go back and tell people you're ready to talk now, or you can go back and say, I'm still grieving. And if people don't listen, just find other people.
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0: Welcome back to The Lisa Show. Making room for grief means lending a listening ear with no expiration date. Grief doesn't go away, but having the safety to share when you're ready is healing. And I think that there's a message for those of us on the other side of this too. If you feel like you're carrying a secret because for whatever reason, it doesn't feel like the right time to talk about your grief, find people who will listen. There are communities, support groups, gatherings, all things I've done, by the way, and found some great friends who I know can make room for my grief because they felt something so similar. As long as we're talking about the do's and don'ts of comforting someone after loss, there's one more thing I want you to hear. It was actually from another part of our conversation where I was sharing with Leanne some of my story, and we hit on a phrase that we've both heard plenty of times. A lot of people use it when they're trying to comfort someone after loss, and most people don't know that it actually feels terrible. I almost didn't include this because I don't like to complain about people who are trying to do the right thing. But I had to because Leanne had such an amazing alternative for this one dreadful phrase that I want everyone to know about this. It's a tiny shift in language that makes a night and day difference. So you'll hear both in this, some really great things you can say to comfort someone you love and one bad one, which Leanne will immediately replace in all of our vocabularies with a tweaked version that everyone should know. One of the best things that some dear friend said to me early on in my grief when I was just feeling absolutely overwhelmed and consumed by it is, and it was such a kindness, she just said, almost instinctively, "This sounds horrible. If I were you, I wouldn't know what to do. It sounds like a nightmare." And I was like, thank you. Yeah. It was like the nicest. Everyone else was like, at least he's not suffering, at least this. Mm-hmm. And well, you won't always feel this way, but da, da, da. And she was like, well, that sounds awful. And I'm glad I'm not you. And I was thank you. I don't know why that was like the nicest thing anybody ever said. It just changed my brain because it made me not feel crazy. And she wasn't saying, oh, I can't even imagine, or like, I don't know. She's just like, you're describing this, and I know it's even worse than you're describing, and I would die.
9: I know I can't even imagine as well intentional. I try not to be too picky on it because I think there's way worse things, but I often say to people, when I hear people say I can't imagine, I literally wanted to go, well, how nice for you.
0: That's exactly what I want to say. I'm like, how great that you live with that luxury.
9: Isn't that a delight? I can't even imagine. Well, sucks to me because I got to live it. Isn't that a delight?
0: I was like, I don't have a choice.
9: Take off the tea and do this. You know what? When I try to imagine what you're going through, it seems so hard. Thank you. Thank you for instead
0: Thank
9: of going,
0: you for
9: aren't
0: just
9: I lucky?
0: Trying.
9: Yeah. Aren't I lucky? I don't
0: look
9: have
0: how
9: imagine.
0: Privileged.
9: Actually, imagine it.
0: I'm pausing this only to highlight that this is that tiny change of language that makes a world of difference. The problem with saying, I can't imagine, is that it's synonymous with, I have no empathy for you. Hopefully you'll hear in a moment that people on the receiving end of that, like Leanne and I, we know that it's not how it's intended, but it still hurts. It's isolating. So when you feel those words on your lips, all it takes is flipping it around and doing that thing you're saying you can't. Imagine it.
9: That's what I'd like you to do. I'd like you to imagine it. And so, you know, you just go, thank you. I know what you mean and what they say. Mm-hmm. It's their way of saying it's so awful.
0: Yeah. And I don't want to put words in your mouth.
9: Yeah.
0: And I know
9: say,
0: that it's
9: well
0: intentioned.
9: I've never, see, I think like, I have never been through this, but when I imagine it, it breaks my heart.
0: Yeah.
9: Like, because you actually can't imagine it. Mm-hmm. Like, I can imagine my husband dying, and the minute I think about it, I get emotional, and it feels like the worst thing I could think of. I just don't want to. When I say I can't imagine, what I'm saying is, thank God I haven't had to live it.
0: Yeah.
9: I actually say to people, try imagining more.
0: Just
9: because then
0: bit.
9: You would think about what they need. You would actually know what to say. And if you imagined it, you might have a better sense of what would be helpful, right? And why saying things like, at least you can, I don't know if it was, at least you can remarry, or at least you're not sick anymore, why you probably wouldn't find that helpful. So I actually say to people, actually try to imagine if you really do want to help.
0: You may not be able to feel someone else's pain on their behalf, but you can absolutely imagine it. And that willingness to engage with empathy is what's going to turn off the unhelpful instincts, keep conversations open, and whisper to you what people actually need. You know, when someone experiences loss, they gain this obvious and often public vulnerability. Everyone knows you're in pain. And that's where a lot of people get distracted, trying to somehow tackle that big, glaring need. But when you're grieving, you still technically have all the needs you had before. You have to eat somehow and sleep somehow and pay the bills somehow and rake leaves somehow. Support can mean sitting in silence, presence, or active listening, or solving a lesser, more immediate need or problem, like not having to think about eating or what's for dinner, do I have clean clothes, etc. I've come to realize that the loneliness of grief isn't helped by someone standing at a distance. Thoughts and prayers work, but when they inspire and change you to know what to do, say, or how to act in a way that helps, that's transformative. Leanne also has a message specifically for people who are grieving right now.
9: What I wish grievers, what I would love for them to know about grief is that they're normal. And what many grievers feel is there's something wrong with them. And that's the number one thing. Often if I have a first conversation, you know, a couple months maybe after someone has lost someone they love and they wanted to come and talk to me, certainly when I was working in a church, and they would say, I think I'm going crazy. I think I must be doing this wrong. That was such a common statement. I think I must be doing this wrong. Because however they're feeling just feels like wrong. It feels, you know, I shouldn't be this sad, or it shouldn't be this hard, or it doesn't seem like everyone else struggles this much in their grief. And I say to them, yeah, they do. We just live in a culture where we all kind of hide it a bit, right? Mm-hmm. And so for grievers who think, I've just lost it, I shouldn't be angry. Yeah, sometimes grief makes you really angry. I shouldn't be this apathetic. Like, I don't care about anything anymore. Yeah, that looks like grief too. And so the number thing I say to people, I go, that's grief. And you just see this relief. Oh, okay, that's grief too. Because we have this idea that we start grieving and we're really, really sad. And then every day we're a little bit less sad. But in fact, first of all, the sadness comes and goes and ebbs and flows, and there's good days and bad days. And secondly, grief can look like such a myriad of feelings besides sadness. Sometimes people cry a lot when they grieve. Sometimes people don't cry at all. And so there's this constant messaging that there's a certain right way to grieve. I don't know where it comes from, but we've all internalized it somewhere. And I would be hard pressed to think of any griever I've worked with who hasn't had some version in their head of, this mustn't be right because it's too hard, it's too bad, it's too difficult. And the permission to say what you're feeling is grief, and grief is that hard and it is that difficult, and you'll get through it. But it makes perfect sense that you're finding it as hard as you are.
0: It makes sense that this is so hard. Whether you're angry or sad or having a good day or lonely, there's not one right way to grieve. And Leanne is right. We live in a culture where a lot of grief happens behind closed doors. Thinking back on all the amazing advice that Leanne gave for what to say or not to say to someone who's grieving, how to listen and include and make room for grief in so many different ways, it strikes me how the unhelpful instinct, which says, I need to fix this, I need to avoid, distract from, explain away, reduce the pain of grief, isn't limited to people comforting their loved ones. I think we all do this to some extent. I mean, I remember I was told over and over and read over and over to feel my feelings and not be afraid of grief, to let the wave crash over. Some will knock me off my feet. Others will just wash over. The waves will get less frequent over time, but there will still be intense knock you over ones coming for the rest of your life. And you will learn to live with it. And it won't seem so out of control or so scary when it does. And I found that to be true. I've thought a lot about what I wish I knew leading up to the loss of my husband and the grief that comes with that. And honestly, I think I was as prepared as you can be. I mean, I thought I could control it or at least manage it because I saw it coming. I knew it was inevitable. I read all the books. I studied it. I anticipated stages and checked in with myself. How was I feeling? What did I think? What could I do? What was in my control? What should I let go? And in all of it was this calculated attempt to categorize what was happening to me in real time. If I could go back and say something to my younger self, I would say, just go into it. Just do it. Do it all. Make the same choices. No regrets. There's no hack. This is an important, meaningful part of life that you will hate and always wish didn't happen. And it will bring you good things too, important things, and that will break your brain a little. It will fundamentally change you, and there's no stopping it. There's only making room for it. By the way, one of those fundamental changes was that I found that my relationship with God has become something different. I have learned to give God the benefit of the doubt in a more meaningful way, and I am more confident to take leaps of faith in that regard. When I was at my lowest, He was there. And that is deeply personal to me, but it has also been tested, so now I know, for me. And everyone says, there isn't deep mourning or grief without deep love. And that is true. Another thing I hate, because it's a big cost for loving big, and yet I've benefited from it. Having this experience has given me more love for other people and make more empathy and ways to love them. That was something I didn't expect. Part of making room for grief is making room for new knowledge. There's something sacred that you can find in that waiting and feeling when you're not trying to fix it. Whether you are experiencing or anticipating your own loss or loving someone else in the aftermath of theirs, know that this is easy for no one. Bringing up painful topics isn't easy. Listening without correcting isn't easy. And engaging with empathy, when that means imagining some of the worst pain in life, is not easy. But you don't have to wonder if you're failing. Most of the time, making room for grief is everything you can do. And in both senses of the phrase, it may feel like everything you can do to just keep from trying to fix it or manage it or reduce it instead of letting the waves roll through. But being a witness to your own grief or being a witness to someone else and loving them through it, that really is everything you can do. And I'll tell you what, I believe in healing, and specifically that healing is powered by grace, which makes up all the difference after everything you can do. You're listening to The Lisa Show. We'll be right back.
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0: So here's an email from a listener that describes what we're trying to do with Top of Mind almost better than I could do it myself. She says she's a researcher by trade and that she's impressed with the way that we ask tough, important questions from a place of curiosity. She says you can tell in the way people respond that they don't feel like you're out to get them. And that has meant that I'm able to listen to points of view that are very different from my own without getting emotionally wrung out. I think that's got to be our new tagline.
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2: Hello and welcome to the Council of Moms. That's right, kids. We're comparing notes. This Council of Moms, because if we knew everything, we'd be our teenagers. The Council of Moms, because life is ridiculous and it should be left up. I like those. What do you guys think? I don't do anything to add about the Council of Moms.
3: You're either laughing or you're crying.
2: Yeah. Council of Moms. We're laughing and we're crying. One of the two at all times.
4: Yes.
2: It's so true. Well, I'm excited about today's Council of Moms. I have been talking about this one with my producers for a really long time. We get a lot of questions that come around the issue and topics that are specific to blending families. Now, if you thought parenting was hard, try doing it when you're blending two different kinds of families in real time. Like, it, when I think about it, because I have not experienced this, I think, yeah, how does that work?
3: We're asking the same question.
5: Yeah, it doesn't. That's fun to know.
2: Oh, okay, good. So here with us
5: spoiler
2: today,
5: alert.
2: We've just solved it. Yeah. And so I don't know what else we'll talk about. Is
5: thank you for joining
2: Brittany
5: us.
2: And Liz, thank you. Thank you for being here. I do have a specific question to this. And so what we've done is we've talked to a lot of our audience. We get a lot of feedback. We save them in certain files, right? And so we've put them in the questions that come up the most. And here is one. My husband and I have very different parenting styles, and our kids don't like change. It's putting a strain on our marriage and our relationship with our kids, including the ones we brought to the marriage. What do I do? So this is a big question, talking about not only blending, but just like your style with a marriage relationship. Who wants to start this fun?
4: I'm going to just start this whole entire episode by saying this because it's one of my favorite things. We'd been in the thick of it for about 10 years, I think. And my oldest was a senior in high school, and she's part of the blended family. I married into her, and we were just going through so much drama and just blah with the family. And it was really a difficult time. One of my daughters had been on some medicine that made her a little bit crazy. And my senior daughter was in talking to my husband and I, and she had had it. Like, she was so done with all of the drama and the family. And this is her exact quote. I have had it. I am sick and tired of being in this freak show of a family. Aww. And I've never agreed with her more in my life. I was like, yeah, you and me both, sis. I hear you loud and clear.
2: Oh. Like,
4: let's first acknowledge that truer words were never spoken. It is a freak show of a family. We're all over the place. And it's chaos. It is craziness. It is all the feels. Every single feeling you could possibly feel, you feel in one day, sometimes in 1 minute. It's all over the place. So I'm going to just start out by saying anyone in a blended family knows it is a freak show of a family, and that's okay.
2: I like that setting up the expectation, right? We have this idea when we're little kids, too, about like what if our family is, what kind of family we're going to have and create. And then there's the reality because we live in the world. Mm-hmm. And we live with other people who also get to make choices. So what have you found that has helped you with like different parenting styles with how you handled the freak show?
6: Oh man, it is so hard. So like I have a bunch of younger kids, so we're in active parenting. My oldest is 11, almost 12, and my youngest just turned 3. So,
2: wait, but tell us how many between 3 and 11 you have, Liz, in your new blended family.
6: There's just eight
2: tell
6: children.
2: Us. Eight. Just eight. Just eight, you guys.
5: Wow.
2: Eight. That's like one a year.
6: Mm-hmm. We have 2 8-year-olds, okay? Not
2: okay,
6: one a year.
2: Just kidding. Yeah, two in 1 year. Got it.
5: Wow. And how long have you been married, Liz?
6: You know, I'm going on 7 months. I'm doing great.
5: Oh, you are. Listen, if you have pants on today, you're doing really great.
7: Yes, props.
6: Girl. Mm-hmm, mm-hmm. Oh, man. It is so hard, though, because there are times where I feel like I'm caught in between, right? My biological child or my husband. And in the moment where they're having contention, because like, hey, you're asked to live with all these people and they come with quirks and it's difficult. We're all transitioning and trying to figure it out. You always hear, you just parent your biological children. And I think that's a really nice gesture and thought, but that doesn't always translate to reality.
2: Because, well, especially like, with little kids, don't you think?
6: Oh, yeah. Like, am I like really supposed to step back and watch them terrorize the house and not say a darn thing and wait until my husband gets off his work call to come and like step in? No, that's not reality. Like, there's times where I've had to step in or he's had to step in. And it's hard when you're just feeling stuck in between the two of them. It's like you want to rescue your biological child and you also don't want to overstep on your husband and, like, I don't know, crush his parenting style right then. So you almost have to like disengage for a minute and then like go soothe both like later, but like step out of the storm for a hot minute and just be like, oh, okay, we're all allowed to make mistakes. Okay, we're going to just see where this falls and then try to pick it up. But it's a lot.
2: That's
6: it's
2: a really interesting idea that I'm not sure I understand about stepping outside the storm. Can you expand on that a little bit?
6: You have all these like new people that aren't used to each other, right? And they have different ways that they receive criticism or feedback, right? And so you're watching your child that you have history with, that you know that they're not receiving this feedback well, right? Oh. And you also see your husband, you know, his perspective, because as a parent, you're like, okay, that makes sense why he thinks this is unreasonable or he's struggling with this. And he's stepping in and you can almost see the storm coming and you're like, do I step in or do I step back and just watch and then try to pick it up afterwards? And it's hard. I can totally relate to that person that wrote that question because I'm like, oh yeah, that's real. That is very real.
7: Yeah. As you're talking, Liz, that takes me back. We've been married for over 10 years now. But when we got married, we had little kids. So my husband's son was 6 and my daughter was 3. We ended up having 2 more kids together. And so, but that first year of marriage was a nightmare. And I literally had the thought over and over again, like, I think that this is harder. Why did I get remarried? Like, it was easier as a single mom. I wish I could just go back and undo all this, undo. We had very different parenting styles, but I think a big part that was playing into it was that we were bringing trauma from our first marriages also. And so we would get like super defensive if one was correcting the other or just any aspect, every single one of us, the kids and both of us as parents, very defensive, walls going up left and right, like, oh, you moved my toy, how dare you? Like the silliest, smallest things that were actually big issues on the day-to-day. And it can feel really, really heavy. It took us several years. I would say, like, so on average, it takes blended families 5 to 7 years to feel blended. I think we were probably in the 6-year range. We were like right in there, but it felt like the longest time. And that's like a marathon. That's not like, can I make it through the first year? I think the first year is probably the hardest, but it's like, can I make it doing this for 5 to 7 years?
2: Right. What do you think that timeline, what accounts for that timeline, do you think? Is there anything that you can see looking back that would have expedited it? Or is it just, it just takes as long as it takes?
7: So yes and no. So this is what I actually do for work. So just to put it all out there, like I work with women and stepfamilies and help them make that transition. So yes, I have seen it speed. I have seen things that speed the process up. One of the most important things is getting on the same page with your partner, which is really hard. Like, how do we put all of our past things aside? Or we get like stuck in my way's the right way, especially as moms. I don't like to admit that, but like, this is what our family should look like. This is how things should run. When we have dinner, we're all sitting at the table. Like, we have these expectations that we may not even be aware of until it's like staring us back in the face, like, and there's clash. One example I see a lot is like the screen time. Okay, like, this was an issue in my family. I think we should only have this much screen time. And my husband was a little bit more lenient, like, let him play the games, let him watch the shows. And in my mind, it was very black and white what it should or shouldn't be. And so that was like, and it was until we could find a compromise that we both felt really good about. Like, I remember one specific, we were out in the backyard having a calm discussion about screen times because we were not on the same page. And so the kids would always go to him to ask for screen time because they knew that they would get the answer they wanted. So it really is like getting on the same page as a partnership is like the fast pass to creating the blended family you want.
2: I'd love to know what you guys do, what those conversations, how they start, what they look like.
6: Oh man, they're so hard.
2: I'm just imagining. Hey, quick question. Like, how do you start that?
6: I have it over football. I hate football. Yeah. And it's 4 hours long, like multiple times a week. Like, we're talking pro sports, college. Like, I'm like, when does it stop? So trying to find the middle ground is like huge. 'Cause that's my big thing, right? Is like, I don't actually enjoy this. And yet that's part of his identity. And like trying to understand why that's important to him. Like, we had that conversation. I'm like, okay. These are the reasons why I don't like it. I don't like it because I think fathers get disengaged and all of a sudden I end up having to work more. And like, I listed all my reasons why he didn't like it. And I'm like, okay. But then I got curious and I was like, tell me why this is important to you. And then, you know, he talked about like his childhood and like how it was a really bonding thing for like him and his brothers. And I'm like, okay. So I'm still having to make concessions and he's having to adjust, but we're like trying to figure out what is like our family culture. What is our identity? What are we going to allow? Do we want this to be an every night thing? Am I okay with like once a week or two times a week during football season, which happens to be 6 months long, in case you guys are wondering?
2: I didn't know that. That's like most of the time.
6: It's like half my year, but it's fine, guys. It's fine. You know, it's hard. It's hard having these conversations. But yeah, that's a big one. Insider and outsider dynamics is another one that comes with blended families. And just being really mindful of those situations on who's the insider on this and who's the outsider and how do we bridge that gap. It's a lot. There's a lot of spinning plates constantly going.
7: I think you made such a good point, though, Liz, when you said that you had to get curious. I think that's so powerful when you're trying to have hard conversations because usually we want to go in with, like, judgment. Like, oh, you're stupid.
6: I'm hardcore judging.
7: This way is so stupid.
6: 6 months of football.
7: I know.
2: Okay, come on. Settle down.
6: I'm way judging.
2: It came through a little bit.
6: Not at all.
2: I'm biased.
6: I don't think he knows my feelings on that yet.
2: Yeah, okay.
8: He does now.
2: Yeah.
7: So does everyone.
6: So does the rest of his family.
2: Oh, that's funny.
4: I think I had to decide for myself what hill I wanted to die on. Is this really worth it? And I married into a widower situation, so I was 35, never been married in my whole life, finally got married, praise be. I was just thrilled beyond measure, so were my parents. And I married into two little girls who were 7 and 9 at the time. And then we since have added two more to the family. And I just remember I went to a friend after a couple of years of marriage and said, you know, this is hard. I don't know what I'm doing. And she's a therapist by nature. And she gave me a folder that had a list of all the therapists that she said, you should probably try going to therapy as a family. And every therapist was a blended family therapist. Oh. And I remember being so offended because I was like, we're not a blended family, okay? We are family. We are one. We are united. And I'm going to heal everybody. And we're going to do things and create memories together. We're not a blended family. We're not weirdos. Like, that was my, I thought I could change it and just make us all this unified front. And you can't. That's what I realized. So, and we've been married 18 years. And I can tell you this, in 18 years of marriage, there aren't that many hills I'm willing to die on. They're just far and few between, and the rest of the stuff I just let go. Like, it's just not worth it. And so, but the hills I'm willing to die on, I'm going to fight for. And that's been worth it. I remember in therapy, the therapist said, and listen, I've probably done more therapy than I've ever thought I would do in my life. I put in time in that chair. And I remember the therapist saying, you and your husband have to be a united front.
2: Yeah.
4: Like, that's the most important thing. The kids don't matter right now. You two have to decide and be so strong and united in your decisions, because these kids, they will chew you up and spit you out. They will manipulate you. It doesn't matter who they come from. They know how to play the parent. And I think that was the hardest thing for us to do, was just to be a united front and come to an agreement on how we feel about things. Or if one of us made a decision the other one didn't agree with in front of the kids, you support the parent.
7: Yes.
4: Talk about it later in the bedroom if you didn't agree, but you never in front of the kids be like, no, I don't agree with your mom. And that's really hard to do. You can work it out in the bedroom later, but those kids have to know first and foremost, mom and dad are in charge. They're running the household, and they love each other and they love you.
6: They talk to each other.
2: Yeah, they do.
4: They talk to each other.
2: So what has helped you? Can you give me an example of something that you weren't on the same page at that now you are, or that you've come to that sort of compromise?
4: Oh, gosh.
2: What does that look like?
4: Very good question. Okay, that is such a good question. So early on, when we were going through this stuff with my daughter on meds, she became very cantankerous, and she just didn't want to do things that we were asking her to do. And my therapist said, kids like this who are defiant are like people who love to go to Vegas and gamble, because they keep putting the coin in, and if one coin wins, then that's all they need to keep putting the coins in. Mm. And so she said, the minute you give in to this child, she will continue to push. She'll keep putting coins in that slot until she wins again. And so you have to right out of the get-go, no, your answer is to her, absolutely not. So we had this conversation with my husband saying, we can't give in to her. Like, there's just no way. We have to be so agreeing on this. And there was one incident where he wasn't, he just gave in, and he said yes to her. And I was freaking out, because I'm like, that is not what we've learned in therapy. And so when we got home from the event, that she just was like, I'm not doing it. It was church. She didn't want to go to church. There it is. And I love that my therapist is not the same faith belief system as me. And she said, well, is it something you do as a family? And I was like, yes, we do it as a family. And she said, if it's a family event that she doesn't get to opt out of Disneyland, does she? And I'm like, well, she never would. But she said, if it's a family event and you don't opt out of family events, then you do it as a family. You go to church as a family. She should be required to do that with you as a family. And I loved that, because I thought the therapist would say, let her choose, it doesn't matter. And so when my husband took her home from church, I came home and we had a full on afternoon discussion about that, about how this is important. This is a hill I'm going to die on, and our therapist, quite frankly. And so you and I have to be a united front. You can never give in to her and tell her that she can go home if she wants to. And it was a hard conversation, but at that point, and then from there on, yeah, she never got to go home again. But boy, did she keep putting coins in that slot every single Sunday. But therapy is the way. Therapists are so great, because they saved us in that parenting and in blended families. Every woman who says to me,
2: thanks for sharing that.
4: Well, women will say, I'm about to marry a man who's been married before. What do I do? And my first piece of advice is, find a good therapist. That's the best thing you could do before you get married.
6: Yeah. I married a widower too, and it's just so interesting.
2: And Liz is a widow.
6: Mm-hmm. Yeah. So interesting, because for some reason he had really littles, like the youngest was 3 months when her mom passed. And so he was raising a newborn for that first year. And by the time I came into the picture, the youngest was just turning 2, and now she's 3. But his 5-year-old would sleep in the bed like that first year all the time.
4: Oh,
6: and
4: sure.
6: Breaking that habit and having that room be just a parent sanctuary only for both ends. Like, my kids had trauma too. And so my youngest were like used to coming in at night if they got scared, and having to establish those lines and saying, nope, sorry, this is not a space for children. Like, you guys have your beds. If you're feeling sick, then come get us. We'll come cuddle you in your room for a minute, but you got to stay in your own bed. Like, that was hard. Yeah. And I know that, like, when you're tired and you're so used to just having your like, three-year-old come into the bed and just pass out, like, that's uncomfortable for a new adult coming in. I'm like, I don't know this three-year-old. Like, I'm not sure I'm comfortable with that. But, mm-hmm. like, having to be on the same page and be like, nope, this room is going to be our sanctuary, and we just need to have it that way and standard across the board. Like, that was a big thing for us, especially with, like, littles and trying to figure out how to deal with their trauma and how to make our safe space and that.
7: That's a great example.
9: So hard.
2: I'm wondering, in the last kind of part of this question, I'm wondering what, like, success you guys have experienced that was maybe unexpected in what you've discovered about your relationship as you've blended families and parenting styles.
7: I was going to say, I found that we have, we've really become better people, and we've grown. I think that's what marriage does for us. It grows us as humans. Mm-hmm. And pushed me out of my comfort zone in a lot of ways, but also expanded my mind, like helped me look at things with a different perspective, which I don't think it would have happened in a nuclear traditional family. I really think outside the box. So we are both divorced, and our kids, we have kids that kind of go back and forth between homes, which has its own dynamic. And it's hard. It's hard when you're co-parenting with somebody, and then you also have that person that's influencing the child. And that's just another parenting style to add in the mix, right? Like, that's another complication.
2: It is, though.
9: So hard.
7: Yeah. And realizing that this was really hard. This took a lot of humility. It like was really hard for me to even say this out loud, but to realize that even that other parent that has very, very different values or makes very different choices than I would make is influencing the child for good as well. And so just because it's different or not the same as I would do, and I would say with my husband too, just because his ways are a little bit different doesn't mean they're bad. It just means they're different. And they're bringing and adding beautiful things to this child's life as well. But it is, I want to add in too that we're not, like, we're 10 years into this and we're still a work in progress. We're still coming, we're still trying to be like totally 100%. Aligned in a lot of ways. Like, we're way better than we were, but there are still things that I'm like, we've both shifted our parenting styles. And we're learning and we're trying and experimenting things every day. And so I think it's just kind of like, are we willing to learn and grow together, or are we going to be rigid and dig in our heels and like be stubborn in our own way? And if that's how you're going to be, you're not going to make a lot of progress. So
9: true.
6: Oh yeah, it's very true. I've seen a lot of difference in actually my kids and all the kids, to be honest. Food is a very interesting thing when you're blending a bunch of different backgrounds together. I didn't know that you could have six different types of cheeses in your fridge at all times and that they were all essential, but they were.
2: Did I not teach you that as your friend?
9: I have a cheese drawer, an
2: that
9: entire
2: sounds
9: drawer.
2: Sounds reasonable, Liz.
9: Come to my house, Liz. I'll give you a tour of my cheese drawer.
6: No, but there are snack cheeses. There are cheeses that you grade only. Yes, and there are like ones. And then, you know, single mom status, my bagged pre-shredded cheese, you know, that still in there too, because, you know, you just, there's survival mode cheese, like, you know, okay. But we actually had one kid that was like such a picky eater, like to the point where he was really, really thin. And you're like wondering, like, how is he getting enough nutrients, right? Because he needs to eat more and everybody could see it. But since we've had more kids in the family and like kids are talking about how much they like certain foods, he has now transformed and has become probably my biggest eater in the house.
7: Wow.
6: And it's like, this is a huge life win for him because he's been exposed to a different culture of cuisines. I cook a lot of like Hispanic foods and sometimes Asian type of influences. And then we have like the American style that he's used to. He's now integrated into more home cooking because You know, we're a family of 10. We don't eat out that much. But, you know, like, and what's in the pantry is what is in the pantry. You know, just differences like that. Like, I've seen him change a lot. And I've seen, like, I could just pick out each kid and just seen the growth that has happened because we decided to, you know, take a chance on each other and go all in. And it's been kind of cool. And it's only been 7 months.
2: You're doing great. You're doing so great. You are all doing so great. And I really appreciate your vulnerability in using real examples from your life to encourage other people here. I mean, that's what the Council of Moms, this is what our safe place is. So thank you so much for your time. And thanks for listening to the Council of Moms. I hope that you'll subscribe and like on all the things that the teenagers tell me to say. And follow us on all the things, wherever you get your podcast, and certainly on YouTube as well.
10: 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Leanne Friesen is the author of Grieving Room, Making Room for All the Hard Things After Death and Loss, and the host of the popular grief support page, Grieving Room, on Instagram. 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
7: BBC News with Sue Montgomery. The head of NATO, Mark Rutte, says the military alliance is ready to defend every inch of its territory after an apartment block in Romania was hit during a Russian drone attack on Ukraine. Two people were injured in the strike in the city of Galați, close to the Ukrainian border. It's the first time a residential building in Romania has been hit since the war began. Nick Thorpe has more details.
8: This is a measured response from Romania. Clearly, they had to do something more than just summon the Russian ambassador. But they've stepped one step short, as it were, of expelling the Russian ambassador. They're expelling instead and closing the consular section of the Romanian embassy in the city of Constanța, which is significant in itself, but it's one step less than actually expelling the ambassador. It was one of 43 drones involved in a Russian attack on the Ukrainian port of Reni, and one of them had veered off and struck Galați.
7: Romania's foreign minister, Oana Soiu, gave her reaction to the drone strike to the BBC.
9: This is unacceptable. It is totally outside respect between countries. We share the longest border with the war, more than 650 kilometers. We do not consider this acceptable in any way.
7: The police in Kenya say 8 students are being held on suspicion of arson after a fire tore through a dormitory at a girls' boarding school in the Rift Valley town of Gilgil on Thursday, killing 16 children. The Directorate of Criminal Investigation says they're being questioned as persons of interest. The former head of the Chinese temple, known as the birthplace of Kung Fu, has been sentenced to 24 years in jail for crimes including embezzlement. Xie Yongxin, the one-time abbot of the Shaolin temple, was arrested last year. Stephen McDonnell reports from Beijing.
10: When Xie Yongxin became abbot of the Shaolin temple in 1999, he transformed it into a vast money-making enterprise and earned the nickname the CEO monk. But last July, he was detained following allegations he gave and received bribes, amassing considerable wealth and fathering children out of wedlock. For his many critics in China who said he debased a religious and cultural icon by turning it into a business empire, his guilty verdict and sentencing have come as no surprise.
7: The Israeli Prime Minister Benjamin Netanyahu says IDF forces have crossed the Litani River, which had been the northern boundary of their offensive in Lebanon. He'd earlier announced an expansion of ground operations against the Iran-backed Hezbollah group. Israel has increased its attacks over the past week, but many of the casualties have been civilians. You're listening to the World News from the BBC.

Welcome to The Lisa Show, where we take a good look at life. I would venture to say that most of us go online to make a connection. And I think most of the time that is fueled by a sense of loneliness, right? We want to connect with other people. We feel like we want to reach out, and maybe we're in our home or we're far away from our family and friends, or we just don't have the energy to leave or contact. And social media seems like an easy way to do that, an easy way to make a connection and reach out. But tell me if this doesn't sound familiar. You've spent some time scrolling through social media, maybe trying to connect with friends, messaging, you know, bouncing between one form to the other, and you don't feel connected, you feel even more lonely. This has definitely happened to me, especially now as my kids are getting older and they're moving out and my schedule is changing and I don't find myself in the throes of a phase of motherhood that was all-encompassing. I find that it's lonely. It's a lonely feeling not having all the noise and the chaos of five kids in the house. Now, this is a different kind of loneliness than I've felt in the past. And so it feels weird because my social interactions with mothering five kids just naturally put me in many more social situations than I'm in

0: us find the connections that we all need. I talked to an online activist as well as an author who has written about powerful online communities. And later on, you'll hear about how they see people finding connections on the internet. But first, I want to share with you my personal experience. Most dramatically in my life, I have felt really lonely when I was caring for my terminally ill husband during the pandemic. When I look back, it was such a dramatic time. I have to laugh because you couldn't even write this to make it up, right? Here I have someone who can't even get a cold or the flu, and we find ourselves in the middle of a global pandemic where everyone has really limited accesses to their social support systems. At that time, my husband was on hospice dealing with ALS, and we couldn't even have our hospice nurse come in, let alone the therapists and the occupational therapists and the physical therapists and the people who helped keep him comfortable. So I was performing all of these caregiving duties, which were physically and emotionally taxing, while I was still a mom to the 5 kids that were at home, and I didn't have any of my support systems. I couldn't just have my friends pop on by and help me, or neighbors, or healthcare professionals. And it was a really lonely time because the stakes were high. And it was so overwhelming that, of course, the thing that we had was our online communities, right? I would Zoom with people. I would use the Marco Polo app to video with my friends. We would text all the time. And finding that like little connection to ease the loneliness is what got me through. I knew that I had lots of people who were there to support me, to give me, you know, really information that I needed, but also like love and support, and a place to vent and a place to connect. And it was such a dramatic way to combat that loneliness that it's always stayed with me. I think online communities get a bad rap a lot of times, and rightfully so, for being less than ideal as an in-person interaction. But they also can be used in better ways than we're using them. And I really believe that. For me, it was a way to really connect when there were no other options. So sometimes I pause and wonder and think, okay, so are we really using these online communities in the best way that we can? And for me, I've seen the way that it works well. And so I would love to see all of us sort of lean into that a little bit more. For many people, they might not feel such an overwhelming sense of loneliness like I felt during the pandemic, but they do feel alone in narrower, more specific ways. For example, a person of color in a mostly white community might have a thriving social circle and familiar support system, but they might really still feel alone in that there are pieces of their lives that no one else around them really understands. I talked to Winter Storm, a poet, musician, and founder of the Black Utah Artists Collective, and she told me about how she finds community in a similar situation.
1: I have been a published poet since 8 years old. I have been a drummer since 10 years old, and just really dove into the art life as I turned into an adult. Art just really took over my life. But the power of social media, I know that there's no way that I could have had the reach that I have had to be able to connect with other artists who are doing the same things that I'm doing, who are making the same strides that I'm making to really help build the artist community. There's no way that I could have reached as many people as we have. We have almost 2,000 followers, Utah Black Artists Collective, and we've only been a collective for, this will be our third year in July.
0: Oh, wow.
1: We're celebrating our 3-year anniversary.
0: Oh, congratulations.
1: In July. Thank you so much. So I know that there's no way that I could have reached as many Black artists in Utah. I know that without the power of social media. I honestly thought that maybe there was only about 10 artists that I would be able to connect to in Utah. And

0: We have over 50 artists now that are a part of Utah Black Artist Collective, that are professional artists out here that we've been able to reach, that reach out to us via Facebook, that reach out to us via our Instagram.
1: Winter and I talked about the summer of 2020, when footage of the murder of George Floyd by a police officer circulated on social media, causing an immeasurable impact on the country and even the world. I asked her what she thought would have happened without social media.
0: Everyone would not have known what was going on. It would have been something that we were able to keep quiet. And that's, again, that's a positive thing with social media. We shouldn't be keeping these things quiet. They're happening in our world. That's factual. These things are happening. For us to pretend like they're not happening, we just can't. We can't be ignorant to those things. And that's honestly what it is. So even though we can't unsee that, that was something that was hard to see. It was something that was needed to be seen because it's been happening for years, but no one's been talking about it. We've been able to keep it quiet. We've been able to keep it under the radar. Social media has made us talk about it. Social media has made us see the things that we don't want to see, and be loud about the things that we've tried to keep quiet. So, again, I won't even say that it was horrible what happened.
2: It was so uncomfortable to watch, too, because goodness. You felt like you were, I felt like I was intruding on a private moment, but that needed to be seen. But the pain that,
0: yeah,
2: it was uncomfortable. And it's something that will stay with me, though, because it opened my eyes to something that I was ignorant about before.
0: And that right there, what you just said. The power of social media, like, it opened your eyes to something that you didn't see before. And so I can't take that part in a negative light. It was horrible what happened. I will always say that. Mm-hmm. It's horrible that it's still happening every day. This is still happening. But the light needs to be shed on it. And that's what social media is doing. It's helping us with our activism. I'm able to be connected to other activists in other states and talk about the challenges that we're having state to state and what we can do to help fix those challenges. So that's another way that social media and activism has been amazing.
2: I really appreciate the way Winter describes what happened in 2020. While what was shown in the video was awful, it allowed many people, like myself, to learn more empathy for those who have felt isolated and alone in their experience as a Black person in America. And that empathy drives many to online communities and to activism, where that loneliness and hurt can be replaced with action and empowerment. Winter explained to me why activism is so important for all of us.
0: I feel like that I wish people knew that the reason that I'm doing this is for the bigger picture. I feel like sometimes that with activism, people kind of associate it, even activism, to something that's negative. And it's not. Activism is about making a change, a big change for the bigger picture, for the community and our world as a whole. So I wish the very minimum, I wish people would just see it as it's about making a change. It's about the bigger picture. It's not one-sided. It's honestly not. It's not a one-sided thing. It's about equity for all of us. That's really what it's about. If people would keep equity at the forefront, I feel like we could be in a better place.
2: Yeah.
0: And people will be more open to want to come in and be a part of it and not see it as something negative, because we should all want equity.
2: Yeah, it benefits us all. I love the way Winter describes activism. We're really all trying to make the world a better place, so activism should be relevant to all of us, right? And the internet allows more of us to get involved in activism than we would have been, say, 30 years ago. I talked with author Todd Brewster, who has written about the connection between social media and racial justice. And he told me how interacting in online communities can help us create better and more equitable solutions for complicated societal problems.
3: I've seen it in the work that Mark Lamont Hill and I did for this book, Seen and Unseen. We found that what was really kind of, I'm going to say this is kind of a surprise. We approached the book, and the book is about the recent racial turmoil and the role of technology in promoting racial justice. And I think we both knew from the start that there were communities that were being formed around through the internet, through social media, that could not have been formed before, as I just said. But what we didn't fully appreciate was the nature of the dialogue that happens on social media in particular, but on the internet more generally. And that was how it is kind of a, it works as a kind of workshop where people have an idea that they advance, and then someone else adds to that idea, and then someone else detracts from the idea that the person just had, but reinforces the first idea. And over the course of a protracted conversation online in social media, new ideas emerge that are kind of the product of a community of multiple people who are thinking with their fingers and are arriving at solutions and ideas that they might not otherwise have been able to arrive at, and then they certainly couldn't have arrived at as quickly as they do in social media without having that opportunity available to them.
2: By interacting with new ideas and difficult information online, we can build love and empathy for each other, and by acting on that love through activism, create a better world for all of us. 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
2: Welcome to The Lisa Show. Now, while we're using social media to try and find solace and community in a big societal sense, we can't possibly talk about connecting on social media without talking about maybe the most common and personal way of finding community online, staying in touch with our family and friends. Winter told me about how she does this.
0: I have cousins. I'm originally from Illinois, from East St. Louis, Illinois. I have cousins that I can Snapchat now and say, I miss you. I just want to see your face. I haven't been to Illinois in probably almost a year now to visit, but I see my cousins like every other day. And that means the world to me that I can be this far and see my cousins that I'm super close to, and we can have a conversation. And
2: yeah,
0: we have kids now. I have a 3-year-old. Some of my cousins have children, and we're not missing out on their lives. We Snapchat, we FaceTime, and we get to watch them grow up, just like we're right there next to each other. So
2: that's the best part of it, I think.
0: It's amazing. It's absolutely amazing. Thinking back to when we did not have social media, it's like, how would I have? I would have missed out on a lot of really important moments and memories without social media. And I think that's something that we need to lean into, is being grateful for social media and what it's afforded us to be able to do and the connections that it's allowed us to keep and have and continue to foster.
2: It's an undervalued but super relevant part of our life online that, unlike the way things were 15 or 20 years ago, we can now effortlessly stay in touch with so many of our loved ones, no matter where they are in the world. These are the people that know us best and who can help us to feel safe and at peace with our place in the world. My friend Karina Whitey has also told me how this benefits her.
8: I feel like I've found a lot of fantastic communities and made friendships and kept friendships that may have, you know, lapsed due to time and space and just general everyday life, and just being able to keep up with not just a core group of friends, but like that outer group of friends, like your college roommate that you don't get to see, you know, maybe once every couple years, or maybe you know, haven't seen them in a decade, or friends who move far away, or especially family who moves far away. I mean, the chance that we have to like, oh my gosh, that's what my nieces and nephews are up to. Oh, look at what they did today in Alaska. That's so fun. All of that stuff, just being able to maintain those relationships and keep them going, you know, that is to me the primary and best use of social media, knowing what your sisters are up to and just keeping in track with your cousin. Or in my case, I have family overseas, and like it's so expensive for them to call us. And, you know, there's sometimes a language barrier there. I speak their language, but they don't speak mine. And so just being able to see what they're doing and to share milestones in their lives and just, you know, get a peek of everyday lives and see how they live and how we live, I think is just so beneficial in keeping those relationships going. And then outside of family, also, I found a lot of specific community. You know, the friends I made through blogging, you know, we have kept those relationships, and they've moved across platforms from Facebook to Twitter to Instagram. And like you have that same group of people that you've been following now for 15, 20 years in some cases, and nurturing those relationships. You know, my first online relationships date back 30 years at this point. You know, these are people, some of them who live in on the East Coast or overseas in countries I've never been to, but maybe we met once, but we still keep in touch. Or that person you met at a conference that you just really clicked with, and there they are. You guys keep up with each other now on social. And you get to keep those friends. Friends are really important to me. I love those relationships. They mean a lot to me. So for me, like building those communities online is really great.
2: This was super relevant to me during the pandemic. I needed to laugh. I needed to connect with my friends. And I did through different kinds of apps. And I would just blatantly say, like, please send me something funny, and they would. Or I'd say, I just need to talk for a minute, and we could instantly. I have collected friends from all over the world. It's one of the biggest blessings in my entire life. And it is not lost on me that the internet has created a way for us to be able to instantly talk, connect about important things. And yes, it was very dramatically learned in the pandemic, but it still reminds me that that takes effort to reach out and to connect, but that we have the technology that makes it easy to do so. Unfortunately, along with all the good that can come from making connections online, I feel like we're often discouraged by how much negativity there is too. These antagonistic interactions can sometimes make us feel even more isolated than before. So what can we do? I asked Winter about her approach, and I just loved her attitude.
0: I expect people to be people.
2: You don't expect them to be perfect.
0: I expect people to be people. And I try not to take things too personal. You know, I know that there are hurtful things on social media all the time, but I just choose to try to look at the positive things. Our Instagram, our Facebook, we get to choose what we follow. We get to choose what we like. And so if we're choosing the more positive things, if we're choosing to look at the motivational content, you know, like we get to choose that content. And I feel like it's just important to continue to choose that. I feel like it's important to not overlook the negative, but be able to move past the negative and see the positive. There's so much negativity in this world, but there's so much more positivity. There's so much more that we can just lean into.
2: Yeah.
0: why not? If you see something negative, like honestly, if I see something negative on TikTok, right, Instagram, whatever it be, I go and look for three more positive things. I go and look for a motivational speech. It's that easy that we can search it. I go and look for those things. If something has been harmful or hurtful to me, I go and look for three positive things that can uplift me, because they're there.
9: Yeah,
0: they're there and they're waiting for us to search for them. Why not go and look for the meaningful things? Why not go and look for the things that you know are going to feed your soul and uplift you?
2: There is so much connection and inspiration and empowerment to be found online. And even though there is so much negativity, with an intentional effort, we can create an online environment for ourselves that really helps us feel a little less alone and a little more hopeful. Karina shared with me one of the positive parts of her life online that means the most to her.
8: I think one of the most incredible silver linings, benefits, you know, highlights of social media, I think, has been to really raise the experiences of people of color in our society and making those experiences and stories visible, you know, and just shouting out all the amazing Black women and Hispanic women, brown women who have shared, you know, what it's like to go through their lives and experience a level of racism I'll never know, you know, just to very specific levels, and learn from them and have my eyes open to the experiences of other people. And, you know, beyond even communities of color, just understanding that there's so many rich stories and experiences out there that you can, you know, to really start to learn and understand, you know, the greater humanity. And that is a way of participating in social media that I think can be such a huge benefit to expanding your horizons and starting to fight for your fellow brothers and sisters who are experiencing things you just don't. I mean, I think, for example, of a local conservation group that was able to pull together and alert the community that a beloved, you know, national, you know, a really natural place was under threat, and bring people together from all walks of life and social classes and places in the community that could band together and say, hey, this is a place, let's all meet here, and these are ways for you to get involved. And like, I just love the fact that I can go on social media and have people say, hey, here are some things that your representatives are on the table of your representatives in Washington. And if you don't like what that is, or if you really like what that is, here's a number you can call right now. Here's a script you can use if you don't feel comfortable talking to your representatives. Like, that level of activism, lowering those barriers to understanding what's happening and how to contact the people that represent you, all of those, from local places to donate your time and services to regional to national chances for you to make your voice heard. That is such an incredible aspect of social media that I've really appreciated.
2: Through the course of this series, we've tried to tackle a lot of the complicated modern issues around living on the internet. And while we haven't necessarily solved these problems, my hope is that we can feel empowered to take the extra necessary steps to build a healthy life online. The extra steps to keep us and our kids safe, to be media literate, to be ourselves, and above all, to support and connect with each other. And if after all is said and done, you're feeling like you really don't know where to start, here's Winter's advice.
0: Just dare to take the chance. That's the first step. Dare to take the chance to connect. Reach out to me. We should all care about that connection too. Maybe that's a missing piece as well. If we all just started caring about one another, just take it as simple as that. Just care about one another and wanting the best for one another.
2: We really wanted to put together a series about your life online because there are so many discussions and problems associated with living on the internet that we haven't even considered. As a mom, I have looked back about when this all started and how I parented online and offline, and I'm really struck by the amount of fear and confusion that there is, especially among parents, like, are we doing it right or not? And regardless of our
6: parental status, you know, whether we have little kids or older kids or no kids, I think we can all really relate to that feeling of feeling dissatisfied with this new technology and wondering, are we really using it to best serve us and our families and our communities? So I hope that throughout this series that you've taken the time to really stop and just be a little bit more intentional about why you're going online, what you're presenting, and what you're seeing. And really, with a discriminating eye, be able to take control of it, to use it how it best fits you and your family. And that may change over the time. And really, in completing this entire series, I've reevaluated when I go online, why I'm going online. I'm a lot more aware, and if it's effective or not. And I really appreciate that. And I'm able to have deeper discussions with my kids and my friends about when we take breaks, or maybe also when I switch platforms, or just not really feeling like I have to have loyalty to the online world, but that it needs to serve me in a more personal way. That kind of intentionality has really improved my life online and in real life. I find that I'm less grumpy after I go on. I find that I'm more satisfied with the connections that I'm making, and it really does make a difference. So I hope you've enjoyed this series. I hope you'll share it with your family and friends, and that it will lead to deeper discussions about what's right for you and your family as well. We'll be right back.
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12: 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And that was a powerful reminder to me of why we do what we do at BYU Radio. 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
6: Welcome to the Lisa Show Book Club. I'm excited that you're here. This is our final section, section 7. And with us today, we have Casey. Thank you for being here.
14: My pleasure.
6: We are covering the last chapter, chapter 14, as well as the conclusion and epilogue, as well as, I think, the themes of all of the books. If you have not gone back and read or watched or listened to the Lisa Show podcast and our book club, please do so. We have 6 previous sessions that you can check out. We're talking about the book Alone Together by Sherry Turkle. And this is, yeah, our final installment. So welcome. There's so much that we could talk about, the overall arching theme of the book. But I thought it would be kind of funny to start off with the different case studies that Sherry does when she has interviewed Cliff, and Cliff is like, can we go back to before texting? And I was like, oh, Cliff, no.
14: Poor Cliff.
6: No, poor Cliff, we can't. And I think a lot of people have that sentiment, like, can we ever go back? And I just don't think we can. It's never set right with me.
14: No, we can't. We won't.
6: We won't, will we?
14: No.
6: And I don't think that it's technology that's bad, but I think that sometimes the ways that we think we're going to use it, the problems we think it's going to solve don't. And I just think we need to reevaluate how we use it.
14: Yeah, I think she's right. She says something. She articulates it really well. She says something like, it's not that bad.
6: Yeah.
14: It's just that we are not acknowledging the cost of it.
6: Yeah.
14: That's what's bad.
6: Yeah. Yeah.
14: So, and it's pretty bad in some ways. But yeah, we're not going to go back. That's the other thing, is it's like she said something about she doesn't like framing it as an addiction, like we're all addicted to our phones, because the only solution to the addiction is to like get rid of it. And we know we're never going to do that. So it's very hopeless.
6: Yeah.
14: To think of it like that.
6: And she's more hopeful than that.
14: Yeah, she's more hopeful than that. She's not just trying to be like Luddite, you know, like get rid of all of it because she knows no one's going to.
9: Right.
14: It's like I'm never going to just eat no sugar.
9: No.
14: You know?
9: We don't live like that.
14: We don't live like that. So, but it is, I always hate when they talk, she articulated that. I realized that I felt like that, but I didn't know, that is why.
9: No,
14: I hate talking about it as an addiction and ruining society because I know it's not like the solution is hard. Like, yeah, don't have a phone. But I'm not going to do that.
9: Well, and no one is.
14: So here we are. So she has other solutions too, which are helpful. Which
9: absolutely.
14: It is worth it to think about it in another way.
9: And I do like the way that the book gets me to think about things in a different way. One thing that stopped me in my tracks was when she said that, you know, there is a difference when you're talking to somebody, when they text you like LOL or ha ha ha ha, they text you that they're laughing versus you're really with them and you're really laughing.
14: Yeah.
9: And to me, that just like, it just kind of summed up what we're looking for in a different way. I was like, oh yeah, there's a huge difference.
14: That was so poignant.
9: That was so funny.
14: No, because we had more than half our lives knowing that. But imagine our kids. The part that we read was the nostalgia one.
9: Ugh.
14: And to have not had most of your life IRL. To have most of your life. So like my youngest and our youngest, Ellen and Margaret, most of their relationship, except when they were babies and we like hung out together, now they're mostly on FaceTime.
9: Yeah.
14: And that's the majority of their relationship.
9: Yeah.
14: So they have less, I think that's why they are nostalgic about it. They don't know the difference. And then when you are in real life, it's like more novel.
9: Yeah. Yeah.
14: So I think that nostalgia. They see it differently, but I think they wish, what would that be like to have someone laugh in real life at you?
9: Well, and because they have so much information and they can access of what it was like to live in the 80s or whatever, in a way that we didn't have when we were younger. We didn't have all of that knowledge. We, had TV and books, but they have so much more access to it. It's almost like they have this sense of nostalgia for something they've never
14: experienced. They don't really even know. And I actually don't think, so this is about 12 years old, this book.
9: Yeah, and the reprinting is like 5. Yeah.
14: Yeah. So, and I like that. It seemed like the... Do you think the epilogue was newer? I couldn't tell when she wrote that.
9: I don't know.
14: But I actually don't think my kids now are as... I think with my youngest or my oldest, there was a little more nostalgia. He thought some of those things were kind of more cool. I actually think our youngest kids now don't really feel that nostalgic for the past because they think it was dumb and they are like, yeah, that's really weird that you did that.
9: Yeah. So it is definitely changing our identities, our self-perception and our relationships with people.
14: For
9: and
14: sure.
9: And like she has convinced me in this book that we are alone together.
14: Yeah. That post-familial families that I was doing that while I was reading this, you know, like if someone was in the other room with AirPods on and we're all watching different shows on our different TVs and phones and stuff. And it's fun when I'm doing it.
9: When
14: I don't want to watch some dumb show that I don't like, but
9: I know.
14: And so I'm like, great, I can put in my headphones and just do my own thing. But sometimes I do think, whoa, this is is probably bad.
9: Yeah.
14: I think it is bad.
9: I always think, well, what percentage do I have to be engaged? Which is not the right question to ask. I have tried to when I'm talking to anyone, if anyone, a real life person in front of me, whether I'm out in public or I'm in my home or even in my bedroom, if a real life person is in front of me, I put the phone down.
14: I do too. And
9: like
14: I've gotten
9: physically,
14: better.
9: I think that's an object isn't as important as a person right here.
14: I think I can do that. And also because of our age, we lived so much of our life like that. What I loved is how she framed part of what we need to do is about manners.
9: Oh, yes.
14: Just having good manners.
9: You know me. I love that part.
14: I love that's manners. That's a way to like package it. Mm-hmm. You know, it's not like we're ever going to get rid of this addiction. We're not all going to throw away our phones. But just having certain manners, which even I'm kind of, I mean, we're sort of old-fashioned about that. We would put our phones away. But I've gotten more and more used to it with people. And when they get a text, I think, oh, yeah, well, I'll just wait while you read your text.
9: Yeah, I'll just wait. You're constantly interrupting.
14: I mean, it does seem more normal to me.
9: You have to check your phone if your phone is ringing instead of saying, no, I'm talking to somebody right now. I'll call them back.
14: I mean, I'm holding the line on some things, but I feel okay when I've gotten more used to people doing it to me.
9: Yeah,
14: but I try not
9: to
14: do it.
9: Considered,
14: I used to think it was so rude.
9: And she points this out in the book, super rude.
14: Yeah.
9: If you were talking to somebody and you didn't have their full attention, and now we just absolutely 100% allow for it.
14: But it is true, and you can multitask, but you can't pay attention to two things at once.
9: No, I love that she talks.
14: You really can't.
9: Well, you can multitask, but and we've gotten so we think that it's so much more productive and mm-hmm. we think we're so clever for multitasking mm-hmm. and answering emails while we're reading or listening, whatever we're doing mm-hmm. all together. But she puts this point out, and we haven't talked about this in any of the book clubs yet. In several different chapters, she talks about how the research is clear. You're doing all of those tasks at a poorer mm-hmm. level.
14: Yeah,
9: you're not fooling anyone.
14: I can just scroll through while they're talking, my kids are talking to me.
9: Yes.
14: I don't hear them when I'm reading this. And even when I teach presentations to my college students, and we talk about slides and when they're talking, mm-hmm. and it is true because I've done it. When I'm reading a slide, I'm not listening to them.
9: No.
14: And when I'm listening to them, I'm not reading the slide. You really can't do both.
9: But we did think technology will make us multitask. That will make us more efficient and better workers. And the opposite is actually true.
14: Yeah.
9: And so I like getting science on that, on that to say, you may look super busy and have all these things, you know.
14: Well, it's because you can do physical things like carrying a baby and making dinner and all of those things.
9: That's true.
14: But mental tasks,
9: yeah, no,
14: you can't. But you can do them halfway.
9: But we're all expected to multitask at all times to get everything done.
14: True. It is tiring.
9: It is tiring, I thought. I thought it was interesting when all the different case studies that, you know, she would talk about, like, these people and get to know them. Like Brad, for instance, says that digital life cheats people out of learning how to read a person's face mm-hmm. and their nuances of feeling and just passively being yourself.
14: Passively being yourself.
9: And
14: I was underlining that, too.
9: I thought, oh, that's so true.
14: Because, again, we did it, and then now we've stopped doing it. But if you already did that, mm-hmm. like, if people who are younger than us, that would be so weird and really exhausting.
9: Yeah.
14: And I don't know.
9: I don't like how it.
14: I think it's not good. Because we've talked about, like, performative, cool, and listening to music is performative now because everything is public and everyone can see. And if no one ever saw your playlists, would you listen to different things? And if you're never doing things just for a picture?
9: Yeah.
14: Yeah.
9: I don't like that. And
14: it's not good.
9: And I don't know. I really don't know the answer for that too, which, I mean, I like that she doesn't spell it all out. She's just mm-hmm. saying, is this serving you and what it means to be human, or is it further disconnecting you? Like, at different apps, if you're trying to get to know somebody, it's so easy just to, there's so many rules that mm-hmm. no one knows the rules to.
14: I for sure don't know them.
9: Like, for different apps and how what you should post and mm-hmm. how you should present yourself and what. And people are actively trying to deceive, as they do in real life.
14: Mm-hmm.
9: So it's no different online. But it's just complicated things that really to, like, get to know somebody and somebody's, like, authentic self is harder, I think. And we thought it would be easier with more abilities, like more apps and things.
14: Yeah, things. Places
9: more
14: to post, places to interact with people.
9: Yeah. We thought, oh, people will really get to know the real me.
14: Yeah.
9: And it's, like, harder.
14: I think it is harder.
9: Don't you think?
14: And I like when people like my things and, like, it's fun. Like, I love to post things. It is kind of fun.
9: Yeah, but you use it in a different way than a lot of people.
14: And sometimes when I'm, like, not on it, I, like, think, oh, I'm bored. I want to, like, do something. People like my posts. Like, I felt that a little bit.
9: Yeah.
14: But because I'm, like, this middle-aged woman. That doesn't happen to me a lot, but I think that is how younger people feel all often.
9: Yeah.
14: It's novel to, like, all this stuff about meditation and being in the moment and things mm-hmm. like that. I think that feels really fresh and new and, like, a relief to younger people.
9: Which is, like,
14: people.
9: An old idea, but it's
14: an old idea, yeah.
9: It's kind of, it was, like, out of fashion. I love how
14: but
9: she
14: it was out of fashion.
9: Thoreau.
14: Oh, I know. I like that too. I was like, ugh, what's this going to be about? And then I was like, oh, that was so, I can't believe how relevant it was.
9: I
14: like the thing about
9: Thoreau said, yes, I went to the woods because I wish to live deliberately, to affront only the essential facts of life, and to see if I could not learn what it had to teach, and not, when I came to die, discover that I had not lived. I did not wish to live what was not life. Living is so dear. Nor did I wish to practice resignation unless it was quite necessary.
14: Yeah, I love that too. I thought,
9: and I just thought, I haven't thought like
14: that. I wondered how, I was like, Thoreau, what's he have to say about this? Like, we can't all go mm-hmm. live in cabins. And so, but yeah, she picked some really interesting things. Where do we live and what do we live for?
9: And
14: online.
9: This is why I think this is such a great, she really ended the book beautifully.
14: It was. That was
9: why
14: nice.
9: Do we live? What do we live for?
14: And she said, or he says, we live thick. So living thick is not good. I didn't know what this meant at first because I couldn't remember from reading it, but we live thick. That means we're like too close together. We're see too much. We're like, all of your pictures all the time. And we need to like spread out and have like a little bit of space in between, which I thought was a really interesting way to think of it. So
9: it's not the direction that we are going as an American society.
14: No, probably not.
9: But I like the hopefulness that she gives.
14: She's
9: like,
14: hopeful. And
9: she talks about things.
14: It's an issue of manners. Uh-huh. It's an issue of being more serious about online privacy issues.
9: Yes.
14: And about being more conscientious and deliberate about how we use it. And she goes from the history, which is really fun because, as you know, I used Ask Eliza in seventh grade with your late husband. And it was one of the ways that we became friends. I love it when they talk about Ask Eliza.
9: I don't know why, but
14: my junior high.
9: Yeah.
14: I mean, she's older, you know, so she was, but I was a kid and we used it.
9: Yeah.
14: And I was reading, that's at the beginning of the book, but that was so fascinating. You know, Chris and I used that one.
9: Yeah.
14: But it was just such a joke to us. But we thought
9: it was such a joke.
14: But we thought it was so wonderful and it entertained us. And it's like the book points out, like all the scientists thought, well, how can we make this more human? We didn't care. It was alive enough.
9: That's exactly
14: no one cares
9: what she
14: if
9: says
14: it's
9: in
14: human.
9: The book.
14: Like, we're
9: She's
14: thinking,
9: like, kids
14: oh, how
9: care.
14: Can this replace real parenting? They don't care if
9: they
14: it's just
9: care.
14: Alive enough.
9: Yeah.
14: To do what you want and entertain you. And that's what Chris and I, we would just make jokes and we would, because it says things back to you to reframe your questions. And we used to write swear words too.
9: I know. I remember him telling
14: and
9: me that.
14: I know. It was
9: well, no,
14: so
9: because
14: funny.
9: Why wouldn't you if you give it a,
14: which
9: that's
14: was so,
9: what kids
14: that
9: do.
14: Was so wild. But like, so, I mean, we didn't swear in real life, but we figured out
9: but
14: that
9: you
14: she was
9: get
14: just
9: a robot
14: spitting
9: too.
14: It back. And so, yeah, from the very beginning, all the things that adults are worried about.
9: Yeah.
14: Well, this can never take the place of blah, blah. But then the kids that don't have that framework mm-hmm. already are just like, this is alive enough.
9: I think this is
14: for
9: why
14: me to
9: I
14: have
9: liked
14: fun
9: the
14: and
9: book
14: be
9: so much because she, it's that space between, she acknowledges and says, and draws attention to the space between what we think technology, we are mm-hmm. asking of technology and how we're really using it.
14: Right.
9: And what it, there is always a disconnect. And that's what is funny and interesting and sometimes tragic.
14: Mm-hmm.
9: and where she thinks that our conversation should go instead of like, well, how do we use this? How do we use it better? And, you know.
14: Yeah, well, we all just need to get off of Facebook.
9: Yeah, and that'll solve it. It's like, no, we're coming because we're looking for connection. We're looking for an antidote to loneliness. We're looking to feel important and a sense of belonging. We want people to hear us and validate us and, you know, all those kinds of things. And there's different ways to do that.
14: Yeah.
9: But we kind of like think technology will solve all our problems and instead of like taking the long time to be like deliberate, well-adjusted, mature thinking humans that are kind.
14: Yeah.
9: Which is harder.
14: It's a lot harder.
9: and she also talked about Oedipus, about how it punished for wanting like more knowledge. And I was like, oh, okay.
14: That was
9: like, we just want all the knowledge. Like, it's like, haven't we learned that sometimes you get the knowledge and you're like,
14: and it wasn't that he wanted it. That's not the problem. Is
9: no.
14: that he didn't acknowledge or know or care what the cost was.
9: Yeah, he didn't understand that there is a cost
14: mm-hmm.
9: to that. He got exactly what he wanted.
14: Yeah, because we just want to do all these fun things mm-hmm. and have it like be able to do our therapy for us. And I think there's always a tension between like the older people at the time who are worried
9: mm-hmm.
14: and then the young people who don't care and have no scruples, so they just adopt it.
9: Yeah.
14: But then those people become the programmers and all of that. So then they have these issues and the younger people are always the ones that are like, we don't care. It's going to be fine. And they're usually right because it usually just changes and then it's fine.
9: Well, and it's just like the push and pull in society, isn't there? Of like, of different ages, different perspectives that we can like benefit each other. But now it's just like our society has become a larger group, not just, you know, who lives in your neighborhood.
14: Yeah.
9: I thought it was interesting, too, that she said that loneliness is failed solitude.
14: I underlined that, too.
9: That's
14: a perfect way to say it.
9: Because, like,
14: If people don't know or can't achieve, solitude can be restorative and not bad. And but loneliness.
9: But loneliness. I mean, you can be lonely in the middle of
14: a big group.
9: Or just feeling misunderstood. I totally underlined that because then she went back to the caring machines, like robot caregivers and loneliness
14: what
9: from the very beginning.
14: What did you think about that? Because I was torn on this because I was like, Well, that's a real privileged position to be like, I'd rather just have, I mean, as a caregiver, you know that it's like,
9: I've thought a lot
14: really
9: about this.
14: Nice in theory to say I'm going to do it myself. But yeah, if you had had a flipper to be able to turn someone over, like,
9: you
14: would have liked, like,
9: well, it's called a Hoyer lift and they're really, really expensive.
14: And you were about very close to getting
9: it. And I couldn't afford one. And so I had to pick up my husband.
14: To say, I mean, nobody really wants to do that.
9: No, and I was thinking about that.
14: That's an old fashioned, it's a privileged, sentimental way of thinking of it, which is really nice and really ideal.
9: Yeah.
14: And you as a caregiver have shared that there was a lot of beautiful things. And I know that those things are true.
9: Yeah, I left
14: Terry
9: for my late husband.
14: But it doesn't mean that like a robot doing it to have made it a little bit easier on you.
9: Yeah.
14: There's nothing wrong with that. Like, we're not trading what it means to be human if you just have a little robot flipper help you turn over a heavy person.
9: To me, our caregiving... One thing that she never brings up, and because it's not the focus of the book, but that affects my perspective, is the caregiving crisis that we have in this country.
14: Yeah.
9: Because we rely on unpaid labor, usually from middle-aged women, to do the predominant caregiving of children and of aging parents in our society. And if they all just said, no, we're not doing it anymore, our society would literally
14: collapse.
9: That's
14: what I hate, because it's not a value.
9: It's a healthcare.
14: But it's like, this is how they brainwash you into doing it. Oh, well, this is if you really love them, you'll do this.
9: Yes.
14: And then they said, like,
9: there's
14: a quote that was like, when I see a robot caregiver, which no one really sees but like in theory, I see a failed family
9: structure.
14: And I was like, that is rude.
9: Well, because 9 out of 10 times it's the woman that is taking care of it.
14: So it's just trying to make someone feel bad for not doing that care, which why don't we just pay them better? Or it is really important. And end-of-life care is so important.
9: It is important. And nobody can do it alone. I certainly didn't do it by myself. You can't. It's an overwhelming, when someone can't physically take care of themselves, you need more than one person to take care of them.
14: And it isn't that you're less devoted or giving them a worse end-of-life experience. If you had had a robot that could do it.
9: Well, you would have robots.
14: You
9: do
14: would
9: things.
14: Still be
9: if
14: there.
9: If Christopher could, my late husband could have had a robot to carry him around and talk, he would have loved
14: it.
9: It would have been entertaining.
14: Actually, he did have a robot voice.
9: I know. And they talked about it at the end of the book. And I was like, I didn't think of it that
14: about
9: way.
14: That too.
9: But the way that his power chair and all the things that it could do with technology, the way that it was his voice and he could type out like just with barely moving his head, the way that if like we would have had lifts if we needed them in our house and stuff, we didn't. Even our car, the way that it was able to transform so that he could. All of
14: you
9: those things.
14: You had robot caregivers. And he had a robot voice, and they
9: and
14: they
9: all
14: didn't
9: of those things helped him live longer and improved his quality of life,
14: and
9: so that he could strengthen his relationship with his friends and family.
14: Yeah, because he could
9: talk
14: for so much longer.
9: It was wonderful. And so for me, I think about technology is the best of it.
14: Mm-hmm. Agreed. Yeah, that's why we want it.
9: If we didn't have all of that technology, he would have died a lot earlier. He would have, and he would have been more miserable.
14: He wouldn't have been able to talk.
9: We all would have been.
14: He wouldn't have been able to move. You wouldn't have been able to get him to places.
9: Yeah.
14: He talked to us.
9: So I
14: right
9: feel like when we're talking about like technology for like quality of care of life, 100%. But if we're talking about it to make me feel less guilty so I don't have to visit my parents in the retirement home or whatever, that's different. That's different.
14: Different?
9: Maybe the same.
14: But also,
9: do you?
14: Would be nice. Just kidding. I just think that this is a value that we're imposing on it from our time.
9: What are our values?
14: And you would still visit them.
9: Yeah.
14: It's not going to mean that you don't visit them, but you maybe just don't have to do a lot of the physical work.
9: Well, think of it this way. This is how I think about it. Do you care about your parents less if when you go over and they're aging and elderly and can't take care of themselves, if you hand wash their dishes or you use a dishwasher?
14: Yeah, that's a good point.
9: Does anybody care?
14: It doesn't matter. How all of this is. See,
9: this is how I think we should look about technology.
14: They're like machines that help us, like a washing machine.
9: Yeah.
14: And that's their thing. Like some of the robot scientists are like, well, have we made a person? Is this empathetic?
9: Yeah.
14: And it's just like me and Chris, and we were like, we're just using Ask Eliza to kill time and like
9: do and stuff. Entertain ourselves
14: and entertain
9: we're
14: ourselves
9: kids.
14: And that and now we're just using a dishwasher to wash the dishes faster. Mm-hmm.
9: We're using
14: a lift to lift up my husband to, and who to can't move. To, and, it's and, not and saying intuitive. This is your new wife. You know, it's like this is just.
9: Although
14: a
9: some
14: machine.
9: People do want to do that, and you do have to
14: that
9: like
14: stuff is weird.
9: That
14: so
9: stuff
14: I don't know about that. Like,
9: oh, I know about that. No, I say no.
14: Yeah, I'm not interested in that myself. That was focused on a different chapter. And I was glad because it seems weird to me. But, you know, whatever.
9: Well, and it begs the question that from the beginning of the book, is something better than nothing?
14: Yes.
9: So for people who have
14: is
9: no relationships.
14: Enough?
9: Is it alive enough? And that is an uncomfortable question.
14: And who am
9: if
14: I
9: you
14: to
9: don't
14: say?
9: Have anybody to take care of you when you're old, is a robot
14: better
9: than nobody?
14: It is better than nobody.
9: But is that the kind of society we want to live
14: in? No. So let's change society first. Let's pay caregivers more, and then let's see where we're at.
9: First, we got to change healthcare.
14: And if somebody's lonely.
9: I
14: love Lars and the New Girl. It's one of my favorite movies, and it goes in a different direction
9: than
14: you
9: think it is. And we are talking about this in a different way because of movies and the stories that we tell, Disney and everything is all – we've all handled all of these – what this line of what – will robots, what will technology solve for humans in the future?
14: Mm-hmm.
9: What does it do? And I love it. And I want to end on Sherry Turkle's words. She said, the narrative of Alone Together describes an arc. We expect more from technology and less from each other.
14: Yeah.
9: This puts us at the still center of a perfect storm. Overwhelmed, we have been drawn to connections that seem low risk and always continue to be our priorities. We shall be tempted by sociable robots where, like gamblers at their slot machines, we are promised excitement programmed in. Just enough to keep us in the game. We have to be concerned that the simplification and reduction of relationship is no longer something we complain about.
14: Mm-hmm.
9: It may become what we expect. Even desire.
14: Mm-hmm.
9: And I just think that she said that really well.
14: She said it well.
9: This is what she's trying to really bring home through
14: she's
9: science.
14: She's smart about it. Mm-hmm. It's scientific. She's not just a, you know, Luddite, let's get rid of everything. She's just like, here's the things to think about.
9: Yeah. Can you sit through a funeral? A play?
14: Yeah. That,
9: a lecture.
14: That was, and
9: that,
14: that's true.
9: Really
14: that
9: stopped
14: hits,
9: me.
14: Yeah.
9: Can you sit through those things without your phone?
14: Mm-hmm.
9: This has been The Lisa Show Book Club. We've been talking about Alone Together. If you've enjoyed this, please read the book. You can go back and read all the different sections that we've done for all the different chapters, 1 through 7. I hope you'll share, like, and subscribe. Thank you so much for watching.
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18: I'm Julie Rose. 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
21: We don't have to change our mind. We don't have to compromise. We're trying to construct a bridge to the next conversation.
1: And we're exploring tough topics with nuance and an open mind.
22: What we have is not a politician's problem. We have an incentives problem. And we can't expect different results unless and until we change the rules of that system.
1: We're out to become better citizens, kinder neighbors, and more effective advocates for the things that matter most. It all starts right after the news.
23: BBC News with Sue Montgomery. The head of NATO, Mark Rutte, says it's ready to defend every inch of its territory after an apartment block in Romania was hit during a Russian drone attack on Ukraine. Two people were injured in the strike, which took place close to the Ukrainian border. It's the first time a residential building in Romania has been hit since the war began. Here's Joe Inwood.
24: Obviously, we don't know what the intention was. I mean, we haven't heard anything from the Kremlin so far. But that's the fear, isn't it? That by going into NATO airspace, these little sort of testing jabs by Russia to see exactly what would happen. So the German military have said that they think within 5 years or so, the Russians are going to be in a position and may well try and take an actual nibble of NATO territory. And the idea is that all of these little things, little provocations, are about testing NATO defences, testing NATO reactions, and testing NATO resolve.
23: Turkey is warned of the risks of uncontrolled escalation in the Black Sea region after a Turkish ship was hit by a drone overnight. It did not say which country was responsible. Both Russia and Ukraine have targeted vessels in the Black Sea. Kenyan police say 8 students are being held on suspicion of arson after a fire tore through a dormitory at a girls' boarding school on Thursday, killing 16 children. Thomas Mukwana is at the school.
25: The news of the 8 arrests was met with a lot of anger, understandably, from here, mostly because the parents that are present here, some of those parents are parents of kids who died in the fire and others of children who are held because of suspicion of arson. And these 8 children are suspected to have started that fire on Wednesday night that caused the death of 16 students. But the teachers are also involved in this because, according to the ministry, 2 teachers knew of the incoming student unrest in the school and they did not take action, and so the ministry is investigating them for negligence.
23: The former head of the Chinese temple known as the birthplace of Kung Fu has been sentenced to 24 years in jail for crimes including embezzlement. She Yongshin, the one-time abbot of the Shaolin temple, was arrested last year. Stephen McDonnell reports from Beijing.
26: When Xiongxin became abbot of the Shaolin Temple in 1999, he transformed it into a vast money-making enterprise and earned the nickname the CEO Monk. But last July, he was detained following allegations he gave and received bribes, amassing considerable wealth and fathering children out of wedlock. For his many critics in China who said he debased a religious and cultural icon by turning it into a business empire, his guilty verdict and sentencing have come as no surprise.
23: You're listening to the World News from the BBC.
27: I'm Julie Rose, and this is Top of Mind. I have been a radio journalist for 2 decades, but a few years ago, I found myself avoiding the news for long stretches because of how depressing and divisive it all seems. I still wanted to be informed and engaged on important issues, though, and I figured I couldn't be alone in that. So we created this podcast. Each week, we tackle one tough topic in a way that will challenge you, help you feel more empathy, and empower you to become a better citizen, a kinder neighbor, and a more effective advocate. Today, why do we lock up people who commit crimes?
28: Spoon Jackson.
29: An inmate at the California State Prison, Solano, Vacaville, California. You have a prepaid call. To accept this call, say or dial 5 now.
28: Hey, good morning.
27: Hey, Spoon. How are you?
28: Oh, I'm good. It's going to be loud. It's going to be loud here because I'm right in the day room.
27: Spoon Jackson has been in prison for 46 years.
28: I'm sitting in the middle of an overcrowded day room at Solano State Prison with three TVs going and a bunch of people talking. And then they got others watching a movie in Spanish. They got guys working out all around. Then they got six wall phones.
0: And so you're sitting next to the wall.
28: Yeah, in between the two bathrooms they got. They got two bathrooms with a total of about, 10 toilets for close to 200 people.
0: Wow. So there's like 200 guys in there right now with you in that room.
28: It's close to, it's probably 180-something. It's like a warehouse. You know, just one story, and got a podium up there about 50 feet away from me, right raised up where they got a couple of officers on it, and they got bunks on both sides. Actually, I sleep right next to the doors over there at in the corner over there where it's got an exit, and I get to see, look out the door.

0: just the people behind bars around the world, 20% of them are here in American prisons. It's way out of proportion and not cheap. It costs tens of billions of dollars every year to keep so many people behind bars. And then when they are released, 2 out of 3 end up rearrested within a couple of years. So that's led to a growing consensus across the political spectrum that something needs to change. This season, top of mind is finding fairness. We all want a society that is peaceful and just. So today, how well do prisons accomplish those two things, keeping the peace and administering justice? Are there other options? Well, let's start with a view from inside.
1: I was a wild youngster, and I ended up committing murder, and I was 10 days into my 20th birthday.
0: Spoon Jackson grew up in Barstow, California. It was a childhood plagued by abuse at school and at home. He started getting into trouble young, stealing, beating people up. Then in the late 1970s, he killed somebody.
1: I got charged. They gave special circumstances in order to qualify me to get the death penalty. But instead, the jury locked up and gave me life without. This judge ended up giving me life without the possibility of parole.
0: So you have only ever lived in prison as an adult, basically.
1: Yeah. Yeah.
0: Do you remember your first day in prison?
1: Oh, man, yeah, it was awful. It was future shock. I had been arrested before, but I had never done any time. And it was just, I had to wake up to a new reality, a foreign land, a foreign planet. And I was in shock, but I kept it to myself. And I just watched and studied and saw which way for me would be the best way to go. Because I was on a journey of silence and learning, and I didn't even want to talk, you know, what I had done to rip a hole into the society was, you know, I was never happy about. I'm ashamed and knew I had to travel a path to try to redeem myself. And I knew that redemption would have nothing to do with the state and with anyone trying to punish me for what I had done. I know what I have done. And I know that the only thing I could do to make it right is to be of service and be the best me I could be.
0: So what did that mean? How were you spending your time at that point?
1: There's a staircase right when you come into San Quentin. There was a staircase where no officers or anybody was to come by, and I would sit up there and study and read all day. I would go down and lay in front of the chapel. They had a little courtyard. That's the only place where they had trees at. I would lay out there and read and just commune. And I had never done it like that before. And I felt like I was getting wiser. I felt some kind of magic in the silence. And I was thinking about it. I didn't want to even speak anymore, you know, because the silence was so beautiful and so real. And it was just freeing. To be honest, it was freeing. Yeah. And that was before I even found out that I was a poet.
0: How did you discover poetry?
1: Well, I signed up for remedial classes, and I think somebody told me about a poetry class. Poetry, I thought it was for nerds and women and kids and stuff like that. I had an old messed up view of poetry. I had a bunch of messed up views about all kinds of things. I said, well, I'm just going to sign up for this dang thing. And so when I went there, I'm looking at everybody. I had seen some of these guys on the yard and played basketball with them or something before. And I'm saying, man, this is cool. And I'm hearing poetry, and I'm saying, this is what poetry is. And, you know, I got to reading poetry, and I got to understanding some of it. And then about a year or so, we started individual consultations. Judith had got permission to do individual consultations.
0: Judith Tannenbaum was a Bay Area poet who had recently begun teaching courses at San Quentin Prison.
1: And so after a year, she said, I will be her first consultation. And, you know, we walked her down to the basement classroom, and she asked me where I'm from. And I said, I'm from Barstow, the heart of the high desert, you know, and I was telling her, that's the only place I knew until they brought me here, you know, and I tell her about Cook Street. I stood on Cook Street and the red and purple clay mountains that are surrounding me appeared to be the whole world.

0: she wrote that stuff down, and it was poetry. And then it ended up being the poem, The Heart of the High Desert. It was all my words, but she structured it in a poetic form, and I thought that was cool, but I still didn't think of myself as a poet.
1: When did you start to think of yourself as a poet? What was that moment?
0: It was about a couple of months later. It was Christmas time coming around. I'm sitting there in the cell looking out. I was on the bay side where he could got a little water. You see where the ferries would go by. And I said, I'm going to write me a Christmas poem. That'd be my first poem. And I put the pen on paper, and No Beauty in Cell Bars came out just like it was. And I told myself, where in the hell did this come from? But at the same time, I knew it was something real. I knew it was real. Monday came around. We had poetry class on Monday. So I went down there, and I just gave her the poem, No Beauty in Cell Bars. And the next thing I know, when she came back to see me, she said, I mean, she with tears in her eyes talking about, whoa, she's blown away. Mm-hmm. Everybody shared it with just was, you know, just blown away. And from then on, poems became my life. I would write poems and put them in a black binder and share them with folks all over the place.
1: That poem, No Beauty in Cell Bars, is Spoon's most famous. It's appeared in a number of anthologies and documentaries.
0: No beauty in cell bars. Restless, unable to sleep. The keys, bars, the guns being racked. Year after year, endless echoes of steel, hissing steel. Noise, constant yelling, nothing said. Vegetating faces, lost faces, dusted faces. A lifer, a dreamer, tomorrow's a dream, yesterday's a memory. Both the passing of a cloud. How I long for the silence of a raindrop falling gently to earth. The magnificence of a rose blooming into its many hues of color. The brilliance of a rainbow when it sweetly lights up the sky after pounding rainfall. Picnics in the rich green meadow. We saw the beauty in butterflies. We made them our symbol. Tiny grains of sand, one hourglass. A tear that may engender a waterfall. The memories, the dreams are now. Love is now. There's no beauty in cell bars.
1: Thank you, Spoon. What impact has that poem had?
0: It's been all over the place. It's still traveling. And prisons, they make you worse a lot of times, and they don't really, walls don't heal. Walls coming down heal you, not going up.
2: This call and your telephone number will be monitored and recorded.
1: That automated voice is constantly interrupting our conversation, reminding us we're being recorded every couple of minutes and cutting the call off completely after 15 minutes. I keep losing my train of thought, but Spoon is so used to this that he just picks right back up where he left off.
0: It got to be restorative justice. So if the goal to restore your sisters and brothers to your community, that's the way to go. I don't know who want to be defined by one action the rest of their life, even if it's a horrible action. And there's all kinds of other sides, other aspects of individual that, you know,
1: yeah.
0: If it put me to death, I would have never found out I was a poet, I guess. You know.
1: Do you feel like life without the possibility of parole was a fair sentence for you?
0: No, but, you know, I'm not a victim. But, no, I was under 21, and science have shown that until the age of 25, you're not mature enough to understand your consequences of your actions. You're not aware. You're walking in ignorance and darkness that you don't understand, and you just, you know, I was just dumb and stupid and had no awareness.
1: Mm. Do you think anybody, any crime deserves imprisonment? Is there anyone who should be in?
2: You have 60 seconds remaining.
0: Dang, that's fast, 60 seconds. I don't know about imprisonment. They deserve to be a way where they could reevaluate and reconstruct their lives or something.
1: Being in a place defined by violence, fear, and isolation does not tend to foster positive growth in a person, says Spoon. Another of his poems probes further the nature of punishment and redemption. It's called Fellowship, He wrote it for a fellow inmate named Sonny, who is also serving life without parole, or LWOP.
0: Fellowship. My friend and fellow LWOP, Sonny, is dying of cancer. Bedridden, remorseful, and sad. Holding on to a string of hope, a string of light, a string of mercy. I thought mercy was to be given to those who show promise, change, and direction, and not meted out on some esoteric agenda. How can the powers be not merciful after 20, 30, or 40 years? Even after Sonny threw himself on the mercy of the courts, governor, and gods. Yet Sonny dies like a wounded pigeon rolling about the ground. He dies like an upside-down turtle in the desert. Is it still justice or revenge? He's old and almost dead, no threat to anyone. The pain he caused others and himself eats at his heart like a power drill. When does justice become revenge in inmate economics? How can you serve mercy to some and not others? Aren't we all equally as wicked, equally as good? Mercy must be based on each individual. Mercy must be based on the now and not exclude whole groups of people. I forgot about old Sonny. He ain't never got to hear this poem, but I'm going to read it to him one day. He'll be crying probably.
1: Spoon Jackson's now a famous prison poet. He's won 4 PEN America Awards, been the subject of several documentaries, had his work featured in a Hollywood movie even, hosted a critically acclaimed podcast, and published several books, including a memoir co-written with his first poetry mentor, Judith Tannenbaum. He's also created what he calls a realness network of artists and poets, both in and out of prison, who collaborate on projects to promote the power of personal expression for connection and healing. Would any of this have happened if he hadn't gone to prison?
0: I think if I hadn't broke my social contract, I would have probably been dead or something, because I was going down a crazy-ass road. So sometimes I wish I could swap lives with my victim. I used to think that all the time. I ain't a day go by, usually, that I don't think about what I did. But I hate the fact that somebody's life was lost, and I was the cause of the life being lost. I don't like that at all. I needed to be, needed to change. That's what I feel like.
1: Yeah.
0: Because when they call themselves punishing you, a lot of times they make you worse. It got to be restorative justice, see, because to continue to punish just makes more hurt, makes more pain, makes more death. And they got to figure out how they're going to allow these people to become a part of society again. They got to be a place of healing, this place where they could be mentally and spiritually ministered to.
1: Spoon Jackson is serving a life sentence without parole for a murder he committed when he was 20 years old. His memoir is called By Heart, and he's editor of The Book of Judith, which is a new publication paying tribute to his late mentor, Judith Tannenbaum. Spoon is currently seeking to have his life sentence commuted because it was issued by an all-white jury and judge. There's a new provision in California's Racial Justice for All Act that allows the court to reevaluate convictions that may have been influenced by racial bias. I mentioned earlier that America's prisons hold a disproportionate percentage of the total inmate population worldwide. Well, when you look at how long people are sentenced to spend in prison, America is particularly punitive. Nearly half of all life sentences in the world, and 80% of people serving life without the possibility of parole, are in American prisons. Should punishment be the main goal of our justice system?
3: I think that part of justice is to create punishment for crimes. But the point of punishment should not be just punishment. That's barbaric.
1: This man's view of justice changed dramatically when his son was murdered. We'll hear his journey next. This is Top of Mind. I'm Julie Rose.
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3: So Tariq was a student at San Diego State University. He was in his sophomore year. He loved to travel and was a brilliant photographer. And he died just before his 21st birthday.
1: This is Tariq's father, Azim Kamisa. Tariq was murdered in 1995.
3: He worked for a family restaurant, Italian family restaurant, as a pizza delivery man on Fridays and Saturdays. To earn extra money, he go to the apartment building and knocked on many doors, found out nobody had ordered the pizza. He came back to his car, climbed into the driver's side seat, and as he was about to leave the scene of the crime, he was accosted by four youth gang members.
1: It was a gang initiation for one of the boys, a 14-year-old named Tony Hicks. The leader of the group handed Tony a gun and told him to shoot Tariq.
3: And he fired one round, which came through the driver's side window. He slumped in his car, and a couple of minutes later, drowned in his own blood and died at the young age of 20. When I heard the news, I remember I was in my kitchen, and that's when it hit. I lost strength in both of my legs as I collapsed to the floor. Hit my head against the refrigerator and curled up into a ball. And I don't have the words to tell you how excruciatingly painful that experience was for me. It was literally like a nuclear bomb that had gone off in my heart. And the pain was so unbearable that I left my body. And I believe in God, and I believe I went into the loving embrace of God. I don't remember how long I was gone for, but when the explosion subsided, God sent me back into my body with the wisdom that there are victims at both ends of the gun. Sometimes in deep trauma, there is a spark of clarity. I practice as a Sufi Muslim, and I believe that's what saved me. Because I don't think us mortals are capable of that kind of wisdom. Now, I didn't realize the significance till I called my best friend and he said to me, whoever these kids are that killed Tariq, I hope they fry in hell. And I said, I don't feel that way. And this was an hour and a half after I found out. And I know my buddy, he started to cry. He says, Azim, where do you get this strength? If somebody killed my son, not only would I want the killer, I would want the whole clan. I never really went there.
1: What did you want to have happen? What did you think should happen to Tony?
3: Well, I think that obviously in my heart, I felt compassion for the 14-year-old. Kids at that age shouldn't be playing with weapons and be involved with gangs and crimes and drugs and alcohol. It's easy to obviously feel compassion and empathy for your own child, but somehow I felt we as a society had gone wrong, that the real culprit was not Tony, that the real culprit was societal forces, that Tony was a victim of society. Well, that begs the question, who is American society? Well, it's you and me. We have created this society. So I felt as an American, I'm a first generation naturalized American, that I must take my share of the responsibility for the bullet that took my son's life. Why? Because it was fired by an American child. Well, you could take the position, you killed my one and only son, he should be hung from the highest pole. How does that make a better society?
1: Tony Hicks was apprehended a few days after the shooting. He was charged with murder and sentenced to life in prison, the first minor in California to be convicted under a new law that allowed stricter sentences for juveniles. Azeem Khamisa had hoped for a shorter sentence.
3: At 14, you are not an adult. It takes 16 to drive a car, 18 to vote, 21 to buy a drink. And I think science will tell you that our brains are not fully developed till you are 25 years old. I met with the district attorney and told him I want him to have the most lenient sentence.
1: And did you think that did he deserve to be punished, and was going to prison the right punishment for him?
3: You see, yes, of course. I mean, I think that part of justice is to create punishment for crimes. But the point of punishment should not be just punishment. That's barbaric. The point of punishment is to be able to heal the offender and bring him back into society as a functioning, contributing member.
1: In the months after his son's murder, Azeem Khamisa channeled his grief into creating a foundation focused on reducing violence among youth.
3: Violence is a learned behavior. No child is born violent. Tony wasn't born violent. It follows that nonviolence can also be a learned behavior. But you have to teach it, because kids are not going to learn that through osmosis.
1: The Tariq Khamisa Foundation focuses on kids in fourth through ninth grades and kicks off with a school assembly featuring Tony's grandfather, Ples Felix, who raised him. It is a powerful moment on stage, says Azeem Khamisa.
3: Where we introduce this man's grandson, killed this man's son. And here they are in the spirit of brotherhood and compassion.
1: Azeem Khamisa reached out to Ples Felix soon after Tony murdered Tariq, and the two men have been working on violence prevention ever since. But Khamisa did not meet his son's killer until Tony was 5 years into his life sentence, and Khamisa went to see him in prison.
3: The seminal moment in that meeting was when we locked eyeballs. I'm looking in his eyes trying to find a murderer in him. And he kept that glance almost to a time that was uncomfortable. But I was able to climb through his eyes and touch his humanity. That I got the spark in him was no different than the spark in me. He was 19. He was polite. He was remorseful. I wasn't expecting that. And at that point, I told him, you know, I have forgiven you. I've been working with your grandfather for over 4 years. And I want you to know that when you come out of the prison, you can join your grandfather and me and work at the foundation.
1: And do you think he would have made that progress if the punishment had not included imprisonment?
3: Well, I think that he did not need to serve that long a sentence. I think that there should have been an appropriate sentence. But once they start to show that they are different, I mean, Tony obviously is very different than what he was when he was 14 years old.
1: Azeem Khamisa would spend the next decades trying to get Tony released from prison. And he was ultimately successful. Tony's life sentence was commuted in 2019, 24 years after Tariq's death.
3: I advocated for his parole, but even the commissioner was in tears. He says, and I've been doing this work, Mr. Khamisa, for the last 25 years. I've never had a victim's father advocate for the perpetrator's parole. I said, no, he has a lot of work to do. He's different as a result of my forgiveness, and he will work with us, and he will save many kids. He's now 42 years old. And he's volunteering for the foundation as I have and his grandfather has.
1: What role does prison have, if any, then, in that system?
3: I think the prison needs to be healing oasis.
1: A healing oasis, you just said?
3: A healing oasis. Oh. And you see examples of this in Germany and in some of the European countries where they're they deal with offenders in a way that promotes self-forgiveness, that promotes accountability, that promotes a shift in their behavior. Not easy to do, even for you and me, but it is doable.
1: Azim Khamisa is an author, activist, and speaker. He's founder of the Tariq Khamisa Foundation and author of the book From Murder to Forgiveness, A Father's Journey. Could a prison really ever be a healing oasis? Or even just focused more on rehabilitation than on punishment? It is hard to imagine in America, but Norway's prisons have been like that for decades.
7: The only punishing element in the Norwegian laws is the loss of freedom. That's the punishment, and it stops there.
1: This is Top of Mind. I'm Julie Rose.
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11: 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At the end of the story, Macy said softly, 'Stephanie Roth loves me, and she loves you too, Grandma.' 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
1: Would you take us on a tour, a mental tour, of a high security prison in Norway where people are held who have committed the most serious crimes, like murder, for example?
7: It's Oslo prison. It's a high security prison in the downtown Oslo, actually, which was built in 1862. Mm. So it's actually also our oldest prison.
1: This is Tom Eberhardt. He worked for 26 years as a guard or a warden in prisons all across Norway. And he's a senior advisor on corrections for the Norwegian government. Now, from the outside, a high-security prison like Oslo looks just like an American might expect.
7: So you'll see the big concrete wall going up the road, and you will see some cameras on different places on that wall. And on top of that wall, you will see also barbed wire.
1: But once you pass the gates and guards, you'll start to notice differences.
7: You won't see any staff with guns because all the guards in the Norwegian prison system, we don't have weapons at all, firearms, that is.
1: Nobody has guns. None of the guards have guns.
7: No, they don't. Not in high security nor low security. We have batons, but they are locked up the sergeant's office and only used in very, very serious cases. And I think in all our prisons, they are not even used every year.
1: What do the cells look like?
7: I think the average size of a prison cell in Norway is about 8 square meters. In the same cell in an American prison, you will have several more residents confined to that cell. In Norway, the main rule is that one man, one cell. We respect the residents' need for privacy. Typically, in our newer prison, you will have an ensuite bathroom connected to the cell. You will have a bed, a small desk, where there probably will be a television set and a bookshelf as well. That's more or less it. Mm. We don't have prison uniforms. They are allowed to wear their civilian clothing. However, if they work in workshops, we can supply them with working clothes so that they don't have to use their own clothes working for the prison.
1: So when you were a prison officer, what we would call a guard in the Oslo prison, Mr. Eberhardt, what was the nature of your interaction with those who are being held there, these incarcerated individuals?
7: As a prison guard, our probably main focus is on the release of the residents. It was quite what I would call normal. We would sit down doing activities with the residents, playing chess game, or maybe just have a normal conversation about things they were interested in. For instance, a lot of these residents coming in are having kids. I have kids myself. And whenever they had issues with their kids, problems in school. The wife back home had some troubles in the upbringing. They can approach me and we can, you know, sit down and have a conversation about upbringing, for instance, and I can, you know, share my advice.
1: You're like a social worker or a counselor rather than like a police officer.
7: Yes, absolutely. I think the typical Norwegian correctional officer role is like a hybrid between being the police officer and the social worker. Hmm. I think that's fair to say.
1: So it's very different training than American prison guards might receive, I would imagine.
7: Yes, actually, in Norway, it takes you 2 years of education to become a prison officer. And also you are able to take a bachelor's degree in corrections. And all of this is just to emphasize the importance, as we see it, for good rehabilitation work. And the most important person on the staff side in that work is the prison officer.
1: Norway's prisons used to be very different, a lot more like American prisons, actually.
7: We used to be very punitive going back to the 80s. Staff had very little interaction with residents. We had a lot of violence, a lot of episodes, a lot of escapes in our prison service at that time. So our politicians saw the need for change.
1: In the 1990s, the Norwegian government did away with life sentences and overhauled prisons to focus on helping inmates rehabilitate and prepare to re-enter society. At the time, 70% of people released from prisons in Norway re-offended within 2 or 3 years. That's roughly the same rate of reoffense America still has today. Meanwhile, Norway's recidivism rate has dropped to around 25%, one of the lowest in the world.
7: As we say in our system, they go to court to be punished. That's where they get the punishment. The prison service should carry out their sentences, but more important, it is to prepare the resident for the day he or she is released from prison.
1: Prison is not the prison. The imprisonment is not to punish.
7: The only punishing element in the Norwegian laws is the loss of freedom. That's the punishment, and it stops there. So, as staff, we're not allowed to issue them more punishment. The staff in our prisons should focus more on assisting the residents on their way back to society, because that's creating safety and security for the general public, and it's all based on something we call dynamic security.
1: When Eberhardt talks about playing chess with inmates or chatting about their families, that's what he means by dynamic security. It's a way for prison guards to know the individual inmates well enough to foresee conflicts by noticing changes in their daily behavior. They'll also know how to better respond when those conflicts do happen.
7: Because we cannot determine risk without knowing them.
1: Norway also designs its prisons much differently now, with landscaping and color schemes reminiscent of a college campus. The cells look more like dorm rooms. As much as possible, Norwegian prison life is meant to mimic normal life on the outside.
7: There has been so much research around the effects of incarceration. So we know that people are being damaged by being in very strict and harsh surroundings for years. They will have a really, really hard time when they are released. They will not know how to be that good neighbor when they are moving into an American or Norwegian neighborhood. If we don't train them when they are on the inside, what we actually are doing is that when we are releasing them on the street without that training, we are transferring all that risk to the general public.
1: One of the most famous examples of this is Bastøy prison, where Eberhardt was the warden for 6 years.
7: It doesn't look like a prison at all. It's located to an island. It's like 3 kilometers from the island to the mainland. You have to take a ferry going out there. You won't see anything that reminds you of a prison. You will see a village with some houses. In total on the island, it's something like 90 buildings. You will have a church. You will have living houses. You'll have a farm and all that. So what you really will see is this village.
1: Where the actual inmates, the inmates are living in the village.
7: They are living in the village. Typically in the houses, they will live like from anything from 4 residents to 8 residents. They will wake themselves in the morning, go to work or school. And when they get home, they will eat dinner. And they will go to some kind of spare activities in the evening. And all these are also supervised by staff.
13: Okay, so there's, again, there are supervisors, there are guards, but what kinds of crimes can qualify? What kinds of sentences are allowed to qualify to transfer to Bastoy Island, where they can live in a village setting?
7: Oh, almost every sentence we have in our country. I think from at any given time, about 25 to 30% of all the residents are convicted murderers. The biggest group is probably there for violence and drugs, or both. Some are white-collar criminals, some are drug addicts. Really, the whole range of residents are there. They serve sentences in other high-security prisons, and they apply to go to Bastoy for the last part of their sentence. And that could typically be anything from 6 months to maybe up to 5 years.
13: So only certain prisoners get to come to a low-security prison like Bastoy Island. What do they have to do to qualify for that?
7: They have to be motivated to be this good neighbor on the outside. And that's the goal for any low-security prison in Norway.
13: I mean, if there aren't bars and shackles, why wouldn't they just escape?
7: Yeah, you know, that's a very good question, because they hardly ever do. I think the reason for that is that when they come so far in their sentence that they are, you know, allowed to go to minimum security, they just want to see the end of it. They are getting prepared to release, so they don't want to risk being sent back to high security level, you know, by doing something stupid or escape.
13: Is the general public supportive of this? The idea that prison is not actually a painful experience for people who've been punished?
7: Yes. Yes, it is. We have spent the last, especially 10 years, inviting the media into our facilities to show them what we're doing, explaining the purpose of prison and why we are running the prisons like we are. That is not about, you know, being soft on crime. It's not about giving people that have done something really, really bad some good stuff. If it's about being nice to something, it's like being nice to the general public, I would say.
13: The payoff for the Norwegian public is evident in the much lower rates of reoffense the country now has, says Eberhardt. On average, one out of four people released from a Norwegian prison gets rearrested after 5 years. Before the reforms, that rate was closer to three out of four. So the revolving door of recidivism that still spins quickly in American prisons has slowed dramatically in Norway. But the country's philosophy on prisons had a moment of reckoning in 2011, when domestic terrorist Anders Breivik killed eight people with a car bomb and gunned down 69 teenagers at a political summer camp. Was 21 years in a private prison cell with a bathroom, television, and access to college courses really enough for a mass murderer like Breivik? There was an intense national debate in Norway, and ultimately, Breivik was sentenced to the maximum 21 years, although Eberhardt notes there is a rarely used provision in Norwegian law that allows a sentence like Breivik's to be extended in five-year increments if the inmate is still considered dangerous.
7: But yet again, he also had the same rights as all the rest of the Norwegian residents. I think in theory, he would be imprisoned for the rest of his life. And he is in a supermax unit and is really isolated from all other residents. So I think describing those kind of surroundings to the Norwegian general public, they feel safe from people like him. They see that we have a system that are punitive enough for people that have done really, really awful, terrible crimes that he did.
13: Do you think that we need prisons, though, that societies always need some place to send people who do really bad things?
7: Yes, we do. We do. But I think we should not issue prison sentences to so many people as we are right now for a number of reasons. One, I think it's not really reducing that much crime. It's kind of also creating more crime. It costs a fortune to have people incarcerated.
13: But it costs a lot to treat. Doesn't it cost a lot to treat prisoners with as much comfort as Norway does? I have to imagine that you're spending quite a bit more per prisoner in Norway than America is.
7: Yeah, probably we are. But I think the outcome of that expenditure we get on the other side when people are released and are not reoffending to crime, that will save, you know, the general public, the society, the government for a lot of more dollars than just incarceration itself. I think we need prisons to incarcerate the people that are really, really dangerous. A big, big portion of, I think, both U.S. residents and Norwegian residents in prison probably would be better off maybe with other types of punishments.
13: Since 2020, Tom Eberhardt has been working with a nonprofit called Amend, which is based at UC San Francisco and organizes trips for U.S. prison officials to visit Norway and also coaches them on implementing the Norwegian approach.
7: This is not a copy-paste from Norway to the United States. You cannot be Norway, but you can be a better correctional model in the United States than you have currently. And I think that the United States, that officials, politicians see the need for change because the prisons in the U.S. are very violent. There are huge barriers between staff and the incarcerated population. But if you want to see a change in, I think, in the rates of violence, hostilities, injuries and all that in American prisons, there is no other way to accomplish that without staff and residents starting to interact more positively.
13: Tom Eberhardt suggested that we speak with somebody in Oregon for a glimpse at how the Norwegian approach might work here in the United States.
14: My name is Jamie Miller. I'm currently the superintendent of Snake River Correctional Institution, part of the Oregon Department of Corrections, located in Ontario, Oregon.
13: Snake River is Oregon's largest prison.
14: We're considered a medium custody facility. We have the gamut, anything from excessive DUIs to capital murder cases. Our budgeted population is 3,059 adults in custody. In Oregon, we refer to inmates as adults in custody.
13: Calling inmates adults in custody, or AICs, is probably one of the most visible changes in Oregon since state corrections officials began visiting Norway's prisons. Their first trip was in 2017.
14: When they came back and they presented some of the concepts that they had learned over there, I'll be frank with you, a lot of it I was like, you got to be kidding me. It was like Norway, Norway, Norway. We're never going to be Norway. That's a socialist country. Their staffing ratios were off the chart compared to us. They have a lot of psychologists and a lot of the mental health professionals, way more than we do. And that's very expensive. But on the other hand, they incarcerate a lot less than we do too. So we changed it. We started calling it the Oregon Way. And basically what the Oregon Way is, it's about prioritizing employee health and well-being by normalizing the correctional environment and in turn improving the outcomes for incarcerated people. So initially we spent a lot of time revamping and doing things around staff wellness.
13: That framing around staff wellness was really important to win over prison employees who were soon going to be asked to start treating incarcerated individuals very differently than they were used to. And the initial changes were cosmetic, painting walls, adding artwork, planting trees.
14: The more you make it a normal environment instead of that hardcore environment, the less stress is on your person. The statistics or the data suggest when a correctional officer dons their uniform at home and they start getting ready for work, their blood pressure elevates a few points. They get into the car, start it up, and start down the driveway, their blood pressure comes up a little bit more. As they pull into the parking lot, their blood pressure comes up a little bit even more than that. They walk across the parking lot, go to enter the facility entrance at master control. The two slider doors shut, and your blood pressure's up even more. They can get themselves into a state of hypervigilance, and it's ultimately not healthy. I mean, the life expectancy, I believe, of a correctional officer in the United States is typically between 58 and 59 years old. And the Norwegian correctional system is one of the top systems in the world. They have really low recidivism rates. The staff are happy, they're healthy, and they have normal range life expectancies like folks do that don't work in a stressful environment.
13: But bringing down the stress level in a prison takes more than paint and plants. It's rooted in the personal interactions between guards and inmates, says Miller.
14: I think the Norwegians really are invested in injecting humanity into the day-to-day operations of the facility, which is a big portion of their approach. The staff there interact with them. They'll be, you know, playing volleyball or playing cornhole. Where us, on the other hand, you typically don't interact with them that way. It's kind of an us against them type mentality. At least, you know, when I started 27 years ago, that's kind of how we were trained. You know, it's boundaries, boundaries, boundaries. The Norwegians have good boundaries, but they're professional boundaries, and it still enables them to accomplish what they need to accomplish in a very safe, secure, and actually a more proactive manner.
13: Hmm. So how did you implement that, though? Was it just training your guards, or was it giving them new assignments to, you know, you need to spend X amount of your time on the floor having one-on-one conversations with inmate, you know, adults in custody? I'm struggling to understand how you could just like flip a switch and all of a sudden guards who were used to us versus them are now like willing to see each other as peers with the adults in custody.
14: So it's a lot more complicated and a lot more time consuming than that. I mean, if you look at the Norwegian model, when they started implementing these changes, it took a decade.
13: Is there a specific encounter that you had or that you were privy to between a guard and an AIC who was routinely sort of having encounters with guards that with officers that were not, you know, that were not productive and that escalated? And then can you describe what happened when that changed, sort of what that looked like?
14: Yeah, I think Captain Dave Jantz, he's an Amend ambassador, and he actually is the one that leads our resource team here at Snake River. And as such, he does a lot of the training, whether it's with captains, lieutenants, or the line staff. It was the officer in charge, and they had an issue with an AIC up in the housing unit. And they had called a response team up there, and so he walked up the corridor to kind of observe and see what was going on. And the AIC was basically refusing to go to special housing.
13: Special housing is where they send an inmate, or AIC, who violates a prison rule.
14: They are typically single-celled. And it kind of removes them and isolates them from the general population.
13: Okay, so this individual, this AIC, had committed an offense, and the team went down to remove him to special housing. And that's the moment where something different takes place. What would typically have taken place in that moment prior to the Oregon Way?
14: Yeah, well, typically you would tell the AIC to turn around, put his hands behind his back, and you would apply wrist restraints, and they escort him down into special housing. And so he had an issue with the correctional officer that was working the housing unit and felt like he wasn't being heard. I don't remember specifically what the issue was over, but instead of just taking him and forcefully moving him down to special housing, the captain takes the time to listen to the adult in custody. Tell me what's going on. Tell me why we're here. And he's like, seriously? He says, yeah. And so he listens to the adult in custody's perspective and indicates that he's going to follow up with the correctional officer that's working the housing unit, closes that communication gap, says, yeah, you're right. If that's how it happened, that's not how I want things to go. And I'm going to do the follow-up. And he basically, you know, submits to compliance, and we go down without using force and having a productive conversation. It naturally de-escalates. And it's just taking that extra time. The AIC is going to special housing either way, but this way we don't run the risk of injuring staff or injuring the AIC.
13: What has the outcome been? What have you been able to measure any changes in what's going on there at the prison in the last couple of years as you've been implementing this approach?
14: Yeah, one of the things that we've been able to do is actually reduce the planned uses of force in special housing.
13: Miller says that before they started making all these changes, it was common for inmates in special housing to act out. They would cover their doors and windows with paper so officers couldn't see into the cell, wouldn't know what they were walking into when they went to collect an inmate for a disciplinary hearing. So officers would have to prepare for the worst, suit up in protective equipment, bring their batons and OC spray or pepper spray. And the result was predictably unpleasant.
14: When I was a correctional officer, it was very negative interactions, very confrontational or combative. You would have inmates yelling at you, yelling profanities. And basically, you go in with helmets and shields and wrist restraints, and you forcibly gain compliance. And so when you have those situations, it's what we call a planned use of force. I think in 2021, we actually had, I want to say two, but I believe it's more like five throughout the entire year, less than five planned uses of force. When I first started as a correctional officer, we were doing 13 a shift, 10 to 13 a shift at times.
1: A shift? Like there's a couple shifts a day. Wow.
14: Three shifts a day, but days and swings, that's what you did. When you would come to work, you'd walk down the corridor and you could smell OC spray. And you knew that that was going to be your day.
1: Have you always believed that the purpose of prison is that the loss of freedom is the punishment, that prison itself doesn't need to be a punishing experience? Or is this a change of heart, an evolution for you?
14: I really believe in, when I first started, I think you kind of all felt like it was more for them to be punished here. Over my career, my thoughts have changed significantly. Ultimately, when an adult in custody comes to prison, the deprivation of their rights or their freedom is their punishment. They're not sent to prison to be punished. And you have to remember that these folks are going to be your neighbor. 97 to 99% of these guys are going to get out. And I think the philosophy in Norway is you go to court to get sentenced to prison, you go to prison to become a better neighbor. And the more we can approach the situation that way, I think ultimately, by making them available to release from prison, be more productive in society, and you create less victims. And that's the ultimate goal. I think it's transformed lives, not just the staff, but the inmates, and all for the better.
1: Superintendent Miller, thank you very much for taking time today. I really appreciate it.
14: Yeah, you bet. Glad to be here. Thank you.
1: Jamie Miller is superintendent of Snake River Correctional Institution, which is Oregon's largest prison. Midway through his presidency, Donald Trump signed the First Step Act. It was the first major criminal justice reform to pass through Congress in nearly a decade. The primary goals of the act are to emphasize rehabilitation in prisons and reform sentencing to lock up fewer people. But the First Step Act only applies to federal prisons, which account for just 10% of the nearly 2 million people currently behind bars in America. State prisons hold the majority of incarcerated individuals in this country, and every single state sets its own policies around sentencing and the purpose of prison. It's a complex patchwork. But that also means our voices matter a lot at the local level with our elected legislators and sheriffs and prosecutors. So, what role do you want punishment and incarceration to play in your community's quest for peace and justice? Top of Mind is a BYU Radio podcast. 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Our sound designers are Brandon Lewis, Christian Mocatel, and Mitchell Towsley. I'm Julie Rose. We'll talk soon.
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0: Welcome, everyone, to another BYU Sports Nation Deep Blue Special. I'm your host, Spencer Linton, here in Studio B. Over the last few years, BYU TV has explored, discovered, and produced some deeply inspiring and unique narratives featuring BYU athletes and coaches. These features are at the very heart of our Deep Blue series. Today, we spotlight powerful journeys tied to BYU football, from overcoming significant physical pain to finding purpose through football and trusting in the divine. We'll open this BYU Sports Nation special with linebacker Isaiah Glasker, who spent years searching for answers to unexplained health issues. Through faith, family, and perseverance, Isaiah eventually found healing and a way to play the game he loves without pain. This is Deep Blue.
1: After my last high school football game my senior year, I started to feel a growing pain.
2: I thought he pulled something, or maybe it was like a hard hit from the state game.
1: Some kids on my team were just like, you might have like a hernia. I've never heard of a hernia. I don't know what that is.
2: Because it was during COVID, you had to do everything like a FaceTime. So we never went and met with the doctor.
1: 3 weeks later, I got surgery for a hernia.
2: The doctor said to me that he's going to experience pain after the surgery. And so when he would start complaining about pain, you know, unfortunately, I was like, look, the doctor said there's going to be pain. You've got to suck it up.
3: Because of how heavy it got, I think he felt like he needed to carry it on his own. And so I think the best way for him to do it was to come inside himself and kind of not necessarily lash out, but just close himself off to my parents, to me, my sister.
1: I don't know, there's been a couple times I'd just be in my room crying just because I didn't know what to do. And it's like, I can't go to my parents just because they have no idea what's going on either.
2: He was still in a lot of pain and he was masking it. He wasn't telling me how much pain he was really in. We got into some arguments, you know, because I was like, you're fine.
3: Just listen to the doctors. You're all right. We've done this before. Like, we've gone through it. We're athletes. Injuries happen. They're natural.
2: He finally, like, let it all out. And he's like, Mom, I am in serious pain. I'm in a lot of pain. And that's when I knew. I knew something was wrong.
1: I've seen maybe, like, 10 to 12 doctors. I probably went to 3 to 4 different hospitals just trying to figure out what was going on. I probably went to the ER maybe 6 or 7 times just trying to figure out, like, what was wrong with me, really. So nobody had answers.
2: They did an amniocentesis where they literally shot a needle down close to his pelvis. They found nothing. So then we were kind of at a loss, like, okay, well, what is it? You know, why does he have all this pain?
1: As soon as I got to BYU, I was taking, like, 1,000 milligrams of ibuprofen every day. I was wrapping it icy hot, like you name it, I was trying it.
2: That was masking how he was feeling. And then, you know, he would say, okay, well, now it's feeling a little bit better. And then he would, you know, then he wouldn't take the ibuprofen, and then it would hurt again.
4: He was having to deal with ups and downs, playing, not playing, playing. And for an athlete, that's horrible for your mental, for everything. And you're trying to prove yourself as a freshman.
1: As soon as fall camp came my freshman year, we was doing one-on-ones with our O-line. I just got pushed some type of way, and it just started hurting pretty bad, like it popped or something happened. So I went to my trainers.
4: We have to be able to weed out who's faking it, who's not, who's nervous, who just got yelled at by coach. That was not Isaiah. I knew that from the beginning. I saw him with bruises and bumps and never said anything about him. If he's saying something, then I've got to take this on, and I've got to make sure that this is okay.
1: Every trainer that I've had at BYU, they just care about my well-being personally. And then meeting TJ is just like, I feel like he's not only really like a trainer, he's like a friend to me as well. So it's like, it was easy to talk to him about it.
4: When Isaiah comes to me, I go through my, like, almost my notebook of, okay, it could be this, it could be that, it could be this, let's rule out this, let's get this, let's look at this, let's think about that. I'll pray about that later.
1: Probably 3 to 4 weeks process of just trying to figure out what was wrong.
4: So once you get an x-ray, that's just bone. And then you go into like a CT scan, which is a little bit more bone, soft tissue. And then you get an MRI, which is all pretty much soft tissue and stuff. And so with those three things, they were able to diagnose that there was a bone issue, and there was pus, and there was stuff building up. For how long, we don't know.
2: He had had a staph infection on his pelvis. It was a golf ball size infection that had been burrowing into his pelvis, and it had eaten away the bone in his pelvis. So the doctor said, I'm going to do a surgery. We're going to scrape out the infection, and we're going to hope that his bone grows back. And he told me straight out, it might not grow back. It potentially will grow back, but there is a chance that if he gets hit in that spot, it could shatter his pelvis and he's done. He won't be able to play anymore. My first thought was, holy crap.
4: When we started the process of, hey, we're going to have surgery. We're going to have to go through the motions of PT. You're not going to be able to play this season. It was almost like a letdown in his freshman season. But Isaiah wanted to get it done, and he wanted to move forward, and he wanted all of this behind him. And he knew that when we got this surgery, when we got this stuff, he knew, I don't know how he knew, but he knew that once we did it, he would be fine.
2: The doctor had cleared him to start lifting again. He just kept slowly working. He's like, Mom, I'm feeling good. And I'm like, have you had any pains? And he's like, no, I'm feeling really good.
1: During this recovery process, it was just like, I feel like everything happens for a reason. This is like a trial that God was just putting in front of me. I got closer. I started going to church more often. Started reading my scriptures and everything. I needed something to like lean on. The people I met and Jesus Christ, I feel like that played a big role.
5: He's the one that baptized me. That was a spiritual change in me.

0: aside, I think my brother's a great person, and so I'm proud of that as his sister.
1: It's not about where you started, it's about where you're going. Running out in front of 65,000 people, it's like, that's like something I always look forward to. So I'm grateful for all the people that have helped me through this process. Now I'm back at 120%. I feel like that's all thanks to God, really.
2: Isaiah Glasker's story is one of grit, patience, and trust. After years of uncertainty, he finally found answers, and with those answers, the freedom to play at his full potential. Now healthy and thriving, Glasker continues to anchor the BYU football defense and prove just how far that faith and perseverance can take him. From one player who battled through his own pain to another who thrives under pressure, Will Farron knows what it means to deliver when the moment is biggest. From his early days kicking in high school to his unforgettable game winner against Utah in 2024, Farron has learned that success in football is just as mental as it is physical. This is Deep Blue.
3: For the lead for BYU. Snap, hold, kick, on the way. Kick is good!
4: When I was a sophomore in high school, we played the first round of the playoffs.
5: It was raining, it was cold, it was miserable.
4: We ended up being down by one in the fourth quarter. With a minute left in the game, they sent me on to hit a 47-yard field goal to win the game. And I just remember being on the sideline thinking, there's no way. Thinking back, I missed that kick before I even went on the field.
6: The boys came out of the locker room crying. Like, these are big football boys, and they are crying coming out.
4: And I thought there was no way I was going out there. So I walked all the way through the school, out the front doors to my car, and all the way home, and texted my parents and told them I was at home waiting for them. I started kicking in fifth grade, and I was on a team as just the kicker. That's a lot earlier than most people, but that was where my love for kicking started, and it just built up from that point.
5: Will embraced football kicking on his own. He became self-taught.
6: He was at a camp, and one of the coaches were like, this kid could be a D1 player. And Jim and I were both like, really? Like, he's that good? So I think it was then that we realized, okay, he has something here.
5: We learned the process of college recruitment by doing it. You know, nobody taught us, nobody showed us. We didn't know what we were doing.
4: I got opportunities to walk on at Utah and Utah State. And ended up committing to Utah State, but when I went on my mission, their coaching staff got fired and things were in the air again.
5: And so the new coaches that came in didn't know Will or care about Will, and one of the fired coaches at Utah State was the special teams coordinator who had recruited him there, and he landed at Boise State. He reached out to Will while he was in Canada and said, when you get home, come and play for me at Boise State. And that seemed like a pretty good solution.
7: We started talking about transferring, it was probably towards like the end of a second season at Boise, so we had been there for a whole season after we got married, and we were starting to realize like, oh, this other kicker's really good, he has the same eligibility left.
4: So we decided to just go for it and to hit the transfer portal, not really knowing what was ahead of us, but with the hope to come back home and be in the state of Utah at least.
7: He talked to like a couple different schools and was like saying different things about them. And then he like gave me a present before Christmas that had like a BYU shirt in it. And I was like so excited. I was like, oh, you decided to go there? Because I kind of just told him, you choose and I'll just be happy with wherever. But like deep down, I was kind of hoping that's where we would end up. And I'm so glad that we did.
8: When I was working with BYU Athletics in early 2023, I was at spring practice. He approached me. Hey, I'm a transfer from Boise State. I have recognized over the years since high school how important the mental game is. Yes, for football, but even more specifically for kicking. And I hear you're a mental performance coach. And so I would love to sit down and chat and figure out how we can start training the mind. And him initiating that was huge for me because it was a light bulb moment for me going, ooh, you know, this is going to be fun because I can tell he wants this.
4: So we started working about once a week at first. And he taught me about visualization and about meditation and just how to develop a process and prepare for the season. And I found that doing that brought so much confidence.

0: my game.
1: We had built up a routine from a psychological, emotional, and physical standpoint to be able to, in theory, be comfortable in the uncomfortable. It was and is a beautiful illustration of him willing to do whatever is necessary to be successful.
0: We're in Stillwater, Oklahoma, and it was pouring rain. All the great stories that seems to apply to.
2: It was so cold. I don't think I've ever been so cold and wet. It was coming down to where we knew Will was going to have to tie it up, and he hadn't been on the field the whole second half.
1: And I remember thinking, this is it. This is exactly what we would go over. And here he has the opportunity. And for him, and I know he's described it this way, it was a pivotal hinge on his career.
0: The Oklahoma State kick was really similar in terms of distance and weather to the kick back in my sophomore year of high school. And that time going from my sophomore year of high school to being a college kicker, I grew a lot in terms of mentally being able to handle pressure.
1: This is his chance, finally, his opportunity to showcase, yes, to the rest of the people watching, but mostly to himself.
0: For pretty much every kicker, it's the same, where we take 3 steps back and 2 to the side. And I take my 3 steps back and just take a big breath in and out. The holder will look at me and wait for my okay. And I'll say out loud, okay, even though no one can hear it. But for me, hearing my own voice, there's something calming to it, and it makes the moment feel a little bit smaller.
3: I've never been around a kicker that's so confident, but at the same time, not cocky at all, and very humble to just continue to work and learn and grow and develop.
4: I've seen him like bummed out, but I've never seen him like angry or upset about it. He like acknowledges the failure, but he just like talks it through and then is like, okay, let's move on now.
2: Like, he really does love what he does. Like, he's really a happy kid. Like, he's really happy doing what he's doing right now.
5: There's days that we don't want to even kick field goals at the end of practice, and he's there cheering the guys along. He's a great leader for our team. It just seems like he's always been ours. And so I'm glad that he's here and glad that he's really good at winning games for us, too.
1: He's having fun playing football, even at really high-pressure situations. His smile before he kicked the Utah field goal and winning the game was an indication of that. And so I think he can teach us, and especially youth athletes, that you gotta have fun on the daily. You gotta find it, you gotta cultivate it.
6: I think it was like, this is a process that works for us. Just keep it loose and try not to keep it too serious. It's serious enough as it is.
0: People always ask me if I naturally have the clutch factor, if I naturally have had a big leg or anything like that. And I think the answer to both of those is no. But I have found something I'm really passionate in, and I've worked really hard at it. It takes commitment and it takes a lot of hard work to do it. But if you are willing to do that, then anything's possible.
7: As you observe Will Farron, you see the mental side of the game has made all the difference. His calm confidence and steady, consistent approach helped deliver one of BYU's biggest moments ever in that 2024 game-winning kick at Utah. Farron became one of the most reliable weapons in Cougar football. Our Deep Blue special continues after this.
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7: Welcome back to this Deep Blue special on BYU TV. Every athlete reaches a crossroads, a moment where faith has to outweigh certainty. For Sione Moa, that moment came when the running back had to choose between a scholarship elsewhere or walking on at BYU. He chose to trust God and take the harder path, then turn that decision into success. This is Deep Blue.
13: I claim Victorville, but I actually grew up in a little city outside of that city called Adelanto.
14: There's a sign right when you drive into Adelanto, and that sign says, the city of unlimited possibilities.
15: We probably laughed for a very long time.
16: There's nothing out there.
14: I think there's unlimited dirt and unlimited desert.
16: The opportunities really is something you have to create yourself.
15: One summer, we came back from visiting Utah, and my children really wanted to move to Utah.
13: We moved from Victorville to Provo. Going throughout junior year, I feel like I had a pretty okay season. It was kind of difficult because me and my brother came in like a week or so before our first game.
15: My boys didn't play, pretty much. It was kind of disappointing because they weren't the bench type. They worked hard. They do what they were told to do so that they could be on the court and on the field.
13: People are getting offered like left to right. All like my teammates, my brothers are getting offered from these Division I schools, BYU. And I was just sitting there. I was trying to be patient. You know, I was like, okay, my time will come. I still have another year left. Like I'll be okay. Like this is good.
14: He made a dramatic change from his junior to senior year just by gaining weight, be getting faster, stronger. Game after game, he's putting up numbers on both sides of the ball.
16: Whenever we needed him, of course, coaches would put him in that position to help our team.
13: I had taken a visit to BYU. The OC at the time, he came to one of our Timview games, and then he hit me up on Twitter, and he was like, hey, I want to, like, have you in. I want to come meet you. And I remember going to the facility, and he looks at me, and he's like, oh, you're a lot shorter than I expected. I felt some type of way after that comment. It kind of lit a fire in me. I didn't meet with BYU after that. Like, they didn't reach back out to me.
16: He kept playing as hard as he could. I would always mention to him, they'll find you. You just got to keep working. And so as a father, I was worried more about what's going on in here and in here versus what he's doing on the field. Because on the field, he took care of everything.
15: It was heartbreaking because although he was so like excited for his team members and his friends getting all of these offers and celebrating with them, as a mom, you can tell when your child is just, you know, a little down. But he never said anything. He just said, what more can I do?
13: Coach Harvey Unga, he reached out to me expressing his interest. The coaches at PWO'd me and said I was too short and whatnot. They all left. And so, like, my mind and my heart was more open toward BYU again. And then Navy also wanted me to go on a visit over there as well.
17: I didn't have any scholarships at the time to give. And I know he was deciding between us, Navy, because Navy had offered him a scholarship.
15: Paying for school is hard. For me, I'm always like, okay, well, wherever the scholarships are, that's where you guys are going to go for all my children.
16: With everything he was dealing with, I said, you know what? Go and play on God's field. I said, he won't let you down.
13: I remember opening my mission call.
18: You are assigned to labor in the California Center.
13: The place was it just erupted. Like, it was super loud because all my family, that's where they're from. That's where they still live and whatnot. And so, like, I'm just going back to them. San Bernardino County is the county that Victorville and Adelanto is in. And so Victorville and Adelanto is part of my mission.
14: I remember after he had told me that, I laughed a little bit. And I asked him, I said, so what are you going to do about it? Like, are you going to talk to Prez? You want to change it up or anything like that? And I remember he just was like, no, like, this is where I got to be. I got to be here.
13: In the beginning of my mission, it really stressed me out. I'm still not decided. Thankfully, we had a temple in our mission. I remember during my first temple visit, I'm just sitting there. I'm just thinking about everything. I said a little prayer to myself and was like, all right, Heavenly Father, like, just lead me to a scripture that is something that I need to hear right now. I said that little prayer in my heart, and then I opened the scriptures. Surely he has borne our griefs and carried our sorrows. Yet we did esteem him stricken, smitten of God and afflicted. But he was wounded for our transgressions. He was bruised for our iniquities. The chastisement of our peace was upon him. And with his stripes we are healed. All we, like sheep, have gone astray. We have turned every one to his own way. And the Lord hath laid on him the iniquities of us all. When I read those scriptures, I just started crying in the celestial room. In that moment, I can say, like, I felt him with me. Christ, he felt the same way. He felt everything that I was feeling so that he can give me that comfort that I was seeking. And just having that knowledge and have that knowledge of the atonement of Jesus Christ and knowing that I can be healed if I just put my trust and put my all into our Savior and our Heavenly Father, then I'd be okay. And so since then, from that point on to my mission, like, I was fine. I got my answers. I got the comfort that I needed, and BYU was a place. But I wasn't focusing on it anymore. I was focused on the people that I was serving, the people I was teaching, and the love that I had for my Heavenly Father.
12: The Cougars take the field in a sold-out LaVell Edwards Stadium.
14: I just remember looking in, and I was like, Dad, I think none is in right now. I don't think he came out. I think that's him. I remember we all looked, and we're like, is he starting right now? And we're all surprised.
16: Our section, we're going wild. It almost looks like we're fighting up there.
4: I just thought this was everything he's worked his whole football life for.
14: They took a full chance on him, and I think that's all my brother needed was just that full chance.
4: To be on the field with his brothers and just being part of a bigger picture and playing his little part in that.
19: That boy right there made my family really proud of him.
13: The environment we were in, like I said, I was starting, like, it'd be only right if I finished off with a touchdown. I just start running. I break a couple tackles, and then one of the Kansas State players, he's flying, but then he trips. Like, you can see my ankle just fully under him. After that, like, I was like, oh, wait, I'm still up.
4: We're like, this kid's not going to give up. He's going to say, you put me in this position, I'm going to show you and give you everything I've got.
13: I break a couple more tackles, and then all of a sudden, I find myself in the end zone.
16: Oh, man, we were going crazy. My phone is blowing up because they said, Sione Moore from Victorville, California. I said, you put down Victorville, California? He's like, I'm from Victorville, not Provo. I said, oh, man, way to represent for all those boys back home.
13: In a way, it wouldn't be possible for me to be here where I am right now, succeeding at BYU or succeeding in life, if it wasn't for Adelanto, if it wasn't for that city of unlimited possibilities.
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7: Our Deep Blue football special continues on BYU TV, and the gridiron has a way of shaping lives well beyond the field. And few stories illustrate that better than Larry Echohawk. Long before his distinguished life of service and leadership, he was a young, aspiring athlete learning lessons through football that would vastly shape his future forever. This is Deep Blue.
26: I was 14 years old when the missionaries came into our home, but I was not converted to the gospel. Once I was baptized, I was with the same friends doing the same things that I'd done before, which were not in line with the standards of the church. Bishop Matthews would later tell me that we feared that we were going to lose you. And he said that he, as a bishop, got on his knees and prayed, and he was inspired to call a new priest quorum advisor, and that person was, his name was Richard Boren. Richard Boren had a big task ahead of him. He had the challenge out there that he wanted all of his priests to read the Book of Mormon, but I wasn't on board yet. And he found out that I love sports, and he came to me and he said, I know you want to be a football player, but you're too small. And he said, if you'll listen to me, I'm going to help you. And he arranged a place for me to lift weights, which he paid for. Richard Boren had helped me realize my dream to be a football player. I just thought that was the greatest thing that had happened in life. I'm going to be a starting quarterback for the Farmington Scorpions. The day that life changed for me was an adversity. One of the boys threw a ball. I turned at just the wrong moment, and the ball hit me right in the eye. It was very painful. I was rushed to the hospital because of the trauma, but the trauma was so bad that he could not do much of an examination. He put bandages on both eyes, as he said, the one good eye will move, and we can't allow the other injured eye to move. And of course I was thinking, why me? Just when I was about to achieve what was important to me, to be a player on the football team, this terrible thing happens. And I was feeling sorry for myself. Why me? One of the things that I remembered is what Brother Boren ask his priest quorum to do and read the Book of Mormon. So I did something that I'm not sure was the right thing, but I slipped out of bed and I was on my knees. Heavenly Father, if you're there, I didn't know. If you're there, I need help. And please help me not to lose the sight in my eye. And if you do that, I will read the Book of Mormon. I went to the doctor's office about a week after the injury, and I looked to the corner of the room, and I was devastated because I could not see. And I thought, oh no, I've lost the vision. After that moment in the doctor's office, I went home and I thought I'd lost the vision, but every day it was getting a little better, day after day, and finally the vision was back. And I was invited to go with the team to play an important game in Grand Junction, Colorado. This would be my moment, my chance. But I did something that was kind of unusual for me, is I dropped to one knee and I lowered my head and I said another prayer. This time it didn't start with, Heavenly Father, if you're there. I'd had a prayer answered. You know, I got my vision back. And I said, Heavenly Father, I need your help. This is my chance. My very first play as a quarterback for the Farmington Scorpions was a 68-yard touchdown pass. That is the way to start your high school career as a quarterback. And we won. We came from behind and won the game, and I was the starting quarterback for the rest of the year. And that led to receiving recognition as the all-star quarterback for Northern New Mexico, which opened the door for a scholarship to Brigham Young University. I read the Book of Mormon sometimes more than 10 pages a day. In less than 2 months, I finished. On that last night when I finished reading, I prayed to know if the Book of Mormon was true. And it was a very powerful experience for me. I don't know how to describe it, but the answer is yes, it is true. And I felt as though someone else was in the room with me. That was a very special experience for me because I knew it was true and it changed my life.

0: My kids joke that their dad can't hold a steady job because he has done so many wonderful things that you could not have orchestrated. You couldn't have sat down and planned this. And the Lord has just moved us where Elder Echo Hawk or Larry Echo Hawk, Attorney General Echo Hawk, Professor Echo Hawk, wherever he's needed. And it's been a wonderful journey.
1: I believe in America and the spirit of America that says no matter who you are, you have opportunities. But I believe in the Book of Mormon. I believe in our Heavenly Father and Jesus Christ. They know us by name. And if we're doing our part, prayer becomes very powerful. And they will do their part. So these doors that I thought would never open have been open for me. And time again, I've done the very same thing that I always did when I have a major challenge ahead of me, is to read the Book of Mormon and to pray.
2: Larry Echo Hawk's story is another powerful reminder that football can and will shape far more than athletes. 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
2: Welcome back to this Deep Blue special on BYU TV. Sometimes the biggest decisions in football have nothing to do with the game itself, as a matter of fact. Keanu Tanuvasa was already an established player at the University of Utah, but his path eventually led him to Provo and BYU and the hearts of Cougar Nation. For Keanu, the journey became way more than just football. This is Deep Blue.
7: Everything was big about this kid. His age hasn't always equaled his stature.
8: Being a big kid with a soft heart was difficult. I often found myself being self-conscious of who I was because I was constantly being bombarded by the opinions of other people.
7: He kind of got forced into situations where he had to learn very quickly how to own who he was, not shirk away from his bigness, but be proud of it and still be the little kid that he was.
8: I think the world tries to force you to be one thing, to figure out that you can only fit inside one box. You know, if I'm a football player, when people see me, that's all I am.
7: He's very scary on the field, but like in person, he's one of the nicest people I've ever met. You can feel that it's genuine. You can feel that he wants to know you and know your story and then help in any way that he can. And it's not because he wants anything back. It's just because he's like, you're worth it to me. Solely because you're a person.
9: because he loves so much. He wants people to be as happy as they can possibly be and the best that they could possibly be in whatever they're trying to accomplish.
8: Being a fighter can only really stem from being someone who loves so deeply. You can be driven by a lot of things to be a fighter, but the strongest drive is the things of worth, the things that you love so deeply.
9: I would say close your eyes and I would speak him running out of that tunnel. And he would hear the sounds of the stadium. It was everything to me.
7: This was my dad's school. This is where he had so many memories.
9: But, you know, he got all these offers and eventually it was his decision. But when he ultimately decided, I was probably the happiest dad in the entire world. And you see your son running out in the colors that you wore, and when you hear his name called, it was heaven on earth.
7: Utah provided not just an outlet, but a purposeful path. Their focus wasn't just football, it was improving as a whole, you know, making you a better man. Utah man am I. That's their motto, because that was their goal.
8: For me, the University of Utah brought out more of who I wanted to become. From the people that worked within the facility behind the scenes to the guys that were on the field with me and making the plays, the University of Utah just helped me to develop into the man I am.
9: Well, he didn't sign his NIL agreement. That's where it started. He was not interested in signing his NIL agreement for whatever reason. And I tried to dig it out of him, thought he might be interested in more money. And he said, no, it's not the money factor. Then I said, well, then what is it, right? Because we love Utah. He just said, I don't know. I don't know why. I said, well, then think about it.
8: I never really contemplated being anywhere else. A lot of people can say that it was because we weren't having success. To me, it was more about the things that I was going through. For me, there was more to be done, and that potentially I was becoming stagnant with the growth that I was allowing myself to engage in. And that recognition came from no other source other than really my Heavenly Father.
9: I feel like I need to go into it. Well, anytime we use that word in our family, I feel, we always think it's coming from above, some light and guidance from Heavenly Father. And so we said, you feel? Well, what do you mean you feel? I wanted to say, well, I'm your feelings. I'll tell you what your feelings are. But he's old enough to know.
8: It's a difficult world to be in, but I've never been like hated on, you know? Yeah. And the way that the media was doing it and the difficulty of leaving and the challenges that was a part of that, there was just so much communication and miscommunication about what the reality was that it made it so hard for me to live free in my own mind amidst just all those opinions.
10: That's true.
8: But that's why, again, it was the biggest help to have you by my side.
10: Well, I tried.
9: As time goes on, I am noticing these dots that we couldn't put together. They're being connected, and we're seeing why BYU.
8: Leaving the U, I could have really gone almost anywhere in the country, but BYU stood out for so many reasons. And in particular, it was the opportunity to represent and speak the languages that I speak, the languages of being football, family, and my faith. I could do that up at the U, but at a greater platform was something that was so drawing to me.
7: Keanu chooses to put the Savior at the very core of his life, and it allows him to thrive, to be the bridge that he is, to connect with people in the way that he does, to have the really big heart and the really intenseness that comes because he nourishes his time with the Savior.
11: We should just see people for who they are, regardless of what jersey they're wearing, what color their skin is, what anything. We should just love each other and be kind to each other, and that's going to translate into football too.
7: I think that Keanu can appreciate the both, take the two of them together the same way that he was raised, share this dichotomy and make that gap so that he carries the goodness of both schools and allows for fans to feel united under him, to still cheer.
8: I still have given a part of my heart to the University of Utah, and I'm currently giving a piece of my heart to BYU. And if enough of my heart is out there, then potentially it'll build a bridge that someone can walk along.
9: When people hear the name Keanu Tanuvasa, I hope that they imagine what difference they can make in the next person's life, because he made a difference in their life.
12: I'm proud of him. Whether it's as a Ute or a Cougar, he's a great kid, and he's exactly what we want young men to be.
13: The most important thing is his relationships with both sides is what's meaningful to him, which is what's also meaningful to Kalani, which is also what's meaningful to Jay and to myself and everybody that's gone back and forth. It's really those relationships that we're trying to protect and let the other person know that that's important to us.
8: We have the ability to define our own lives, and that we also have the ability to be relentless in the pursuits of the things that we want to be, and also have the balance of loving and unity, that we ultimately don't have to conform to some sort of standard or some sort of opinion that is being sent our way. We as humans and individuals under God have the blessing of defining and writing our own story within our book of life. It's nice to be a great football player. It's better to be the best me everywhere.
2: Keanu Tanuvasa's move to BYU was clearly about more than just a transfer. It was about family, faith, and finding where he felt he truly belonged. Still to come on this Deep Blue special, a full circle story featuring current BYU football defensive coordinator Kelly Papinga. From his athlete days playing in Provo to leaving the university and finding his way back on campus, you don't want to miss it. Our Deep Blue special continues after this.
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3: Welcome back to this Deep Blue special on BYU TV. We've heard from several players, but now it's time to hear from a football coach whose Cougar roots run very deep. Kelly Papinga, once upon a time, was a player and wore the blue of BYU. Now he's back helping lead the next generation. Let's once again go full circle in Deep Blue.
4: I think the last time was, like we were talking the other night, I think it was the Utah game, 34-31 was the last time we were here. It was me and my dad, we sat up here. Yeah, it's not like getting back up here. There's not a bad view in the stadium here.
5: No.
4: Yeah.
6: I still remember sitting up there watching a bunch of games. Yeah, I just always dreamed about being on that field one day, and then that opportunity was able to come. And, 2005 is when I started playing here and then finished in 2007.
7: We had a rule that someone had to start a fight every day in practice. And Kelly, he was kind of the captain, and he made sure that rule was fulfilled.
6: I was on some really good teams in 2006 and 2007 that both years won 11-2, won Mountain West Conference championships. Was able to start my senior year, lead the team in tackles, be a team captain, which was awesome to be honored by my teammates to be selected for that.
8: This is just BYU.
9: But most of it, I think most of the bulk is the articles.
6: So I went off and played in the NFL for a year after my senior year. And bounced around for a whole year. Started with the Dolphins, then went to the Rams, then went to the Cardinals, and then had a little stint right at the end with the Seahawks.
8: It was really impressive to me to watch him, even though things weren't going the way that he necessarily wanted, he still continued to work hard. I'll never forget those nights down at the park by my parents' house, watching him run drills by himself. Nobody there except for me. You know, he had to just figure out what it was that he needed to do to make sure he was staying fit and to hopefully make another team.
5: I think most of you have heard the NFL stands for not for long. And so if you get in the NFL, which all of these players want to do, it's great. But we've been through that experience with our sons. It doesn't last long. It's only the very few exceptional athletes are going to make a long career and make a ton of money. So you're going to have to learn a profession, a skill level that you can take with you in your professional life to raise a family and be a good husband.
8: He works so hard for what he wants as his personal goals, but also to be able to support his family. And at that time, that was the way he was trying to support his family, which was he and I. And that's just Kelly, 100% everything that he does, and always tries to do his best. He doesn't just do things halfway. He wants to do whatever job it is that he's doing, he wants to do it the best that he possibly can.
6: And after I learned a ton in that time frame and really didn't know that I wanted to be a coach. I was getting my master's my senior year in exercise science. I wanted to be a strength and conditioning coach. I thought I was going to do something with that. And so when I got done and finally was like, okay, the NFL thing's not working out, there's a graduate assistant spot that was open to coach football. And so I told Bronco, if I really don't want to coach football, I want to get in strength and conditioning. Well, he said, hey, I think you could be really good at it. Just try it out. If you like it, obviously, continue doing it. But if not, then you can always go back to be a strength and conditioning coach.
10: The thing that stood out the most is when I got the head coaching job, Kelly had left with Bronco to Virginia, and his players love him. I heard all the guys on defense and just kept talking about how, I mean, they just kept talking about him so much that I'm like, maybe these guys are telling me something that I need to think about. And I didn't have the ability to keep him back then. And how it worked out, it's just really good to have him back with us.
6: His heart is on that field, right? As a player,
10: And as a player, when your heart is on the field and then you come back and you contribute again to the school that's your alma mater, you've almost kind of double contributed. So now his coaching heart is on the field. So to have both of that on there is very special.
11: The guy works his butt off. And that's usually something you only see out of people who are really trying to challenge themselves, right? Like guys that are not high achievers and not shooting for being at their best don't get up at 5 o'clock in the morning to come get their workout in. So where most of us use our lunch break to work out, he can use it to recruit and to do more work, right?
12: This is my best friend, right? My dog. This is my dog.
8: Okay, so in the words of Jess Sims, this is her, this is not me. She says, how you do anything is how you do everything. And I think that's so true. Things in life are hard. We all have hard things. You can either just quit and say, I'm done, or you can continue to persevere and work hard and get through those things.
6: I think that's something my wife and I have both, you know, found out as we moved from here to Virginia. Right. That was uncomfortable. That was really uncomfortable moving across the country to a place we'd never been, in a community that we didn't know many people. Shoot, we were in uncomfortable situations a lot. And that's honestly those 6 years that we were out there, that was probably the time that we grew the most, not just as a couple, but as probably individuals as well. And so I just think that's just, in my opinion, the best way to grow in life is just put yourself in uncomfortable positions.
13: Yeah, there's a lot that goes on in this job. It's not just what happens here. There's a lot that happens, academically, socially, spiritually. And so it's a very busy job.
14: One of Kelly's famous comments, I'll ask him, Kelly, you know, we're on vacation. We're going down the river or something. He gets a text and says, what's going on? I said, Dad, it never ends. It never ends. Yeah. But hey, he knows that and he's committed to it. And it's a part of his life. And we're happy for him.
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0: 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Today on Finding Center, the theme is gratitude in life. Mike Middleton, Associate Athletic Director and Director of the BYU Cougar Club, will share his own BYU devotional remarks entitled Adding Stars to Your Life's Sky.
1: Ralph Waldo Emerson once wrote, "If the stars should appear only one night in 1,000 years, how would men believe and adore and preserve for many generations the remembrance of the city of God which had been shown in the heavens?" End quote. Gazing upward into the blazing splendor of the night sky, we see thousands of distant stars and even more distant galaxies. This is truly amazing. And our reaction to it is equally remarkable. Think about what we do when we stargaze. Seeing the light that left some distant suns about the time Columbus sailed for the New World, we immediately start creating associations between completely unrelated spheres, stars that are tens or hundreds of light years from each other, and often even further from the Earth. Making such mental connections gives them familiarity and meaning, and we begin to see the stars not only as separate points of light, but as constellations, a scorpion, a hunter named Orion, or a Big Dipper. And admittedly, I am really bad at this. Maybe you are too. Looking at this particular group of stars, how many of you immediately thought, "Wow, look, there's a dragon"? Look at those stars and be honest. What would you have called this constellation? Fortunately for Draco, he was named and known long before I was born. If it had been left to me, these stars might have been called the Angry Worm or Very Long and Tangled Kite String. There are, however, practical uses for such astronomical ink blots. Try this. Show your significant other pictures of various constellations and ask what he or she sees. If his answers are various types of weapons or characters from Middle Earth, or if she replies, "I see a diamond engagement ring," 3 out of 4 times, perhaps you should imitate the ancient mariners who navigated by the stars and make a course correction. One further proof of my own astrological incompetence. For many years, I thought I was seeing all of Ursa Major, or the Big Bear, which candidly, to me, looked a lot like a Big Dipper. In fact, I thought the Big Dipper and the Big Bear were simply two names for the same group of 7 stars, until a wise friend explained that the Big Dipper is not a constellation at all, but merely an asterism, or part of a constellation. I learned that you must include another 12 stars for the Big Dipper to become the Big Bear. Now, obviously, I had seen those stars before, but I had failed to recognize how they connected to and expanded what I already knew. Similarly, in the few minutes we share together today, I propose to offer 4 points of light for your consideration, in hopes by thinking about them together and by connecting them to stars already in your life sky, they will provide you with additional illumination and with greater direction in your life while at BYU and beyond. The first concept is simply this: work is work. Work is work, and that's okay. It's acceptable, normal, expected, and part of the plan. Whether you are a BYU student, faculty member, or staff employee, if you don't like work, you have come to the wrong university, and likely to the wrong planet. Schoolwork, missionary work, homework, and housework, the part-time job you have now, and the full-time career you may one day take on, each of these will be work in all of its four-letter glory. A former teacher of mine was well over 300 pounds when he went skiing for the first time. New to the sport and unfamiliar with the resort, he asked for directions, and a cruel stranger sent him to a black diamond run. Exiting the lift for the first time, he experienced a short-lived slide of sheer terror, which ended when he crashed violently, embedding himself into the deep snow at the base of a mogul. Now it was uphill both ways, and he was tangled in his skis and stuck, by his own description, like a beached whale in the snow. He found by gyrating his entire body, he could plow forward a few inches at a time. As difficult and painstaking as this process was, much more frustrating were the scores of experienced skiers speeding by him with no concern for his plight. Finally, a female skier swooshed to a perfect stop next to him, and the several-foot-long trail in the snow that represented his efforts over the last 45 minutes. "Do you need any help?" she asked brightly. To him, it was so painfully obvious that he did. His temper got the best of him, and he looked up and curtly replied, "No, lady, this is what I came here to do." Insulted, or puzzled perhaps, she skied away, leaving him leaving him for another hour of belly flopping before he was finally free to hike down the mountain carrying his rented skis. On days that I feel stuck, when progress is slow or non-existent, when my life's tasks seem difficult, repetitive, or fruitless, when I have days that any help sought for seems unforthcoming or insufficient for my needs, it has helped me to remember that wonderful line, "This is what I came here to do." And to recognize that life's work and life's struggles, even the most difficult and mundane aspects of our existence, are truly at least part of what we came here to do. The very injunction from Heavenly Father to Adam and Eve and to us as their posterity, that we would earn our bread by the sweat of our brows, implies that not every task in this life will be easy or enjoyable. Even with all His glory, God Himself talks about His work, and we would be well to consider and emulate His focus, His devotion, and His power of engagement. We learn that our immortality and our eternal life are His sole vocation. Nowhere in the Scriptures are we told about God's hobbies, what He does with His downtime, or how many exciting vacations He has taken. It is both inspiring and frightening to realize that a being of perfect understanding and unlimited power is focused on and committed to our eternal growth and happiness. I testify that He works at this much harder than you or I do. Always our example. From His earliest years, Christ was ever about His Father's business. Jesus explained, "I must work the works of Him that sent me while it is day. The night cometh wherein no man can work, and my meat is to do the will of Him that sent me, and to finish His work," end quote. We too then must work, remembering that we have been commanded to work out our own salvation with fear and trembling. In verbs that are diverse, instructive, and powerful, the Scriptures also lovingly command us to learn of the Savior, to strip ourselves of all uncleanness, to prepare every needful thing, to counsel with the Lord, and to come unto Christ and be perfected in Him. Not only are we to improve ourselves and repent of our sins, we must also be ready and willing to work in the fields of eternity to bless our own families and the lives of others. Those of you who are preparing for missions, please notice that the very letter that you will receive from the prophet will say, "You are called to serve and you are assigned to labor." All of us would do well to clearly define

potentially life-changing words. Luke 17:14 tells us the lepers were healed not standing on the roadside or kneeling at the Savior's feet, but rather, quote, as they went. And so it will be with us. As we act, our paths will become clear. Weak things can become strong. And seeds we've planted in faith will swell and sprout and grow so that we know of their goodness. Yet all too often, in both temporal and spiritual matters, more of us talk the talk than walk the walk, or in this case, work the work. With the tasks that are your responsibility, do you sign your work with excellence, giving your best regardless of recognition or reward, or do you work just hard enough to get by? When I was a teenager, my father was called to be the Centerville 8th Ward's welfare coordinator. I quickly learned what this meant. Each month, he was one of the volunteers, and so was I. We worked at a grain processing plant owned by the church, where large bags of oatmeal and other products were packaged into smaller containers for use in the bishop's storehouses. Working by his side, I learned a lot from my dad's example. Although he was in his later years, he was often the one who climbed the steep ladder into the loft to buck 40-pound bags into the hopper while younger men joked below. Always he was the one insisting we finish the shift, even when the quota was already reached. Every night he was the one ensuring the facility was cleaned and secured and ready for the next use, regardless of who stayed to help. He taught me without words that exactness, effort, and sacrifice should be part of our daily labor, and that an obscure two-story oat plant was not only part of the Lord's kingdom, but also a proving ground for his servants. A second star to consider, time is precious. As we work, may we each consider that our time and strength are limited. One of the constraints of immortal probation is that we must be selective about how and where and with whom we spend our time. Mortality's arena of agency itself forces us to make choices. As immortal children of an eternal heavenly Father, it is expected that we will not only learn to discern between good and evil, but also to choose wisely from among good, better, and best. On the east transept of the Memorial Church at Stanford University are engraved these mighty words, quote, "The best thoughts, affections, and aspirations of a great soul are fixed on the infinitude of eternity. Destined as such a soul is for immortality, it finds all that is not eternal too short, all that is not infinite too small," end quote. As you choose your majors, your friends, and your classes at BYU, you are shaping eternity. The Savior instructs us, quote, "Settle this in your hearts, that you will do the things which I shall teach and command you," end quote. And then he teaches that all who are wise stewards over their own actions and resources should first sit down and count the cost of the things they want to accomplish. While life lasts, you have the unparalleled opportunity to change and to grow. It does not matter what mistakes you have made, what sins you have committed, how often you have failed, or how awfully you have fallen short of your dreams or your potential in the past. Your future days are spotless and beckoning. Unfortunately, none of us know which day in mortality will be our last. In 1989, I was a volunteer helping with new student orientation. That was the day I met Chris Felstead on the last day of his life. I found Chris on the ground where he had collapsed. He would never get up again. As we realized his peril, a friend started CPR while I summoned the paramedics. One of you seated here today may be the recipient of the BYU scholarship that bears his name, funded by the endowment his loving parents created with the college fund set aside for him in memory of their amazing son, who was admitted to BYU but graduated to his heavenly home before his first day of class. The uncertainty and fragility of mortality remind us that every day is sacred and every hour is important, for whether you perceive that your life at this moment offers much or little, your life, the only one you have, is now. Poets and philosophers have observed that tombstones each have a birth date and a date of death, two dates that are often separated only by a simple dash. And yet the summary of our choices are displayed, and the range of our individual opportunities in eternity are determined by what we do with the dash. Your time at BYU, just like your time in mortality, will have a beginning and an end. Choose wisely what you do with your dash. As you do, please remember that many of BYU's best classes are not found in the catalog. They have no official course numbers and are taught only for those with eyes to see, often in the simple examples of the amazing people BYU has drawn here to be your friends and your faculty, your co-workers, and your custodians. For example, for me, Compassion 401 was taught by a loving former BYU professor named Douglas Gibb. Let me share a sample of the curriculum. I didn't know Dr. Gibb when I arrived for the first day of a communications class he taught. I only knew that the classroom was overcrowded and that before we could get

0: started, he would need to dismiss many unregistered students who were now trying to add the class. Looking us over, he simply asked, "How many of you are registered for this class?" About two-thirds of us raised our hands. "Read chapter one," he told us. "See you on Wednesday." And with that, we were excused. I went into the hallway but decided to turn back and watch. Dr. Gibb talked to every student in the room. Where there was a necessity for graduation or other circumstances, he added someone, but mostly he just got to know them one by one. No one left the room without feeling his concern or receiving his help. Almost embarrassed, he explained, quote, "I've just reached the point in my life where I don't want to offend anyone, not even my cat," end quote. Both now and then, Dr. Gibb is the type of man I want to be. And over the short dash of my undergraduate time at BYU, I came to know him both as a friend and as a mentor. He changed my life and the lives of many others by the way he taught, both inside and outside BYU's classrooms. Third, storms are certain. No matter who you are, your life will have storms. You will encounter discouragement, doubt, and defeat. The difficulties you will face will amaze and overwhelm you at times, but it is your very response to such trials that will build your character and determine your destiny. A student in the YSA ward where I serve as bishop once explained, quote, "One of the life lessons I've learned from playing video games is that if you find a path without any enemies, it doesn't lead anywhere," end quote. This may be the only actual valuable similarity between Halo and real life. I beg you not to play thousands of hours trying to prove me wrong. Opposition in life is necessary, but setbacks and struggles need not become frantic fear or debilitating discouragement. A tall freshman girl who came to Provo from Kansas said her upbringing in the Jayhawk State had made her a good basketball player and an experienced trash talker long before she enrolled at BYU. Arriving on campus, she quickly found out when and where basketball tryouts would be and went to the Richards Building on the appointed day. Once there, however, her fears got the best of her, and though dressed and ready to play, she never went in. For 3 hours, she paced in the hallway, unwilling to leave but unable to risk failing at a dream so big. Many years later, she learned from the coach that BYU's basketball team that year had played all season one player short. The coach had been looking for a tall forward who could play inside, but the right girl never stepped forward. Please, make your life a series of risks taken and opportunities realized. Never back down when you have a talent and you know how you want to use it. This former student carried this experience with her throughout her life, and it gave her the resolve and the power to open many other doors, both for herself and for others. I share this story with her permission. Her name is Sherry Dew, the current CEO of Deseret Book, who recently returned to our campus as a convocation speaker. All of us who plan to reach the tree of life must be prepared to encounter mists of darkness and to endure shouts of derision from a building that is both tall and spacious. Whether your intended career is in business, politics, science, sports, or music, there will be plenty of negative voices and a myriad of opportunities to give up or tap out. Consider the criticism and setbacks experienced by several prominent people, along with the eventual outcome. Early in life, Albert Einstein was called the dopey one and struggled to speak. He was expelled from one school and refused admission to another. He worked as a patent clerk before changing humanity's understanding of the universe and becoming the personification of genius. Wilma Rudolph was born prematurely and contracted polio as a child. Eventually, her once paralyzed left leg was fitted into a metal brace in hopes she could somehow hobble her way through life. Instead, one step, one struggle, one race at a time, she endured until she became the fastest woman in the world and the winner of 3 Olympic gold medals. Thomas Edison was fired from 2 jobs and described as, quote, "too stupid to learn anything," end quote. Before he died, he was the holder of 1,093 U.S. patents, including inventions such as the phonograph, the motion picture camera, and after more than 1,000 unsuccessful attempts, the incandescent light bulb. Another who faced great adversity, heartbreak, and failure once described his feelings in these words, quote, "I am now the most miserable man living. If what I feel were equally distributed to the whole human family, there would not be one cheerful face on the earth," end quote. Abraham Lincoln also saved the nation and changed the world through his wisdom, character, and courage. So if you failed a test or had your heart broken or lost a loved one or an election or an intramural basketball game or been fired from a job, welcome to the club. You are now in the company of the greatest heroes in Earth's history. What you do next will make all the difference. We humbly worship one who was a man of sorrows and well acquainted with grief, who descended below all things. He was ridiculed and reviled and rejected, and then betrayed in the closest and most cruel manner imaginable. The scriptures say he had no form or comeliness that we should desire him, and that we hid our faces from him. Even as he was wounded for our transgressions, healed us with his stripes, and engraved us everlastingly on the palms of his hands through the miracle we call the atonement. A fourth and final star, know who and whose you are. Our divine origin and our eternal possibilities should determine our aspirations, our attitudes, and our actions. One of the great examples of this idea of identity determining destiny was displayed at the 1997 NCAA Cross Country Championships. The national meet was held on a Monday, which meant Sunday was the last preparation day prior to the race. As the other team scouted the course, took training runs, stretched and strategized, the BYU women's team attended church, hosted a fireside, and held a team testimony meeting. The Sabbath day was sacred, and they were not willing to compromise. At their team meeting, one coach read these prophetic words, quote, "They that wait upon the Lord shall renew their strength. They shall mount up with wings as eagles. They shall run and not be weary, and they shall walk and not be faint," end quote. Casey Monahan, a 5'3" sophomore from Hawaii, read the team from a less sacred text, the children's book, The Little Engine That Could, pointing out that the little engine is the only train in the story that is blue. At the race course the next day, the team gathered in a circle. They put their arms around each other and they prayed. On the tarp where they stored their bags, one of the team had written, "We will win because we love each other. And because we love for each other, we will do for each other what is too hard to do for ourselves." When 184 of the best cross-country runners in the nation were called to the starting line, 7 of them were wearing Cougar blue. The starter's gun fired. Each girl did what was needed. Each trusted in herself, in her teammates, in her coaches, and in God. With 4 runners in for each team, the Cougars still trailed Stanford, but there was a chance, depending on the placement, of the 5th runner from each school. In the last 100 meters of that 5K race, Casey Monahan was inadvertently knocked to the ground. Her teammate, Emily Ney, sprinted past her to finish as the Cougars' 5th runner and lock in BYU's score. Now, the championship depended solely on where Stanford's 5th runner placed. Courageously, Casey got back up and beat the Stanford girl to the finish line, displacing her by 1 spot to give BYU the victory with a score of 100-102. They became the first BYU's team to win a national title, winning by the narrowest margin of victory in the history of NCAA cross country. President Worthen has invited us to climb mountains, both physical and spiritual, because he knows part of the strength that is a mountain becomes ours as we ascend. As we follow his inspired counsel, our views become broader. We draw closer to the divine, and like the mountains, we become steadfast and immovable. It was on a high mountain that the prophet Moses learned both who and whose he was. This mighty prophet, whose teachings and ministry are seminal to the beliefs of 3 major world religions, was powerfully taught face to face by God. "You are my son. You are in the similitude of mine only begotten, and I have a work for you to do." The message was clear and repeated. Couldn't the same be said for each one of us? "I testify that it is true, that you are a son or daughter of our Heavenly Father, that you have traits, gifts, and callings that make you like the Savior, and that our Heavenly Father and Jesus Christ have work for you to do." Moses would later stand against the most powerful nation on earth, feed thousands in the wilderness, part the waters of the Red Sea, and lead his people to the promised land, all because he knew who and whose he was. We come to BYU and attend church and read the scriptures not only to come to know about Christ, but to come to know him. As we serve in our callings and in our communities, we are given opportunities both to be like him and to become better acquainted. As King Benjamin described it, quote, "For how knoweth a man a master whom he hath not served, and who is a stranger to him, and is far from the thoughts and intents of his heart," end quote. As we come to know who and whose we are, it becomes easier to sign our work with excellence and to see our efforts not only as part of a personal test, but also as part of an eternal plan. Thought to have made some of the greatest musical instruments ever created while living in Italy in the 1700s, Antonio Stradivari was a craftsman whose name became synonymous with his work. In her piece, Stradivarius, writer Mary Ann Evans imagined the self-defining drive that might have allowed Stradivari to create violins that would come to define who and whose he was. quote, "When any man holds twixt chin and hand a violin of mine, they will be glad that Stradivari lived, made violins and made them the best. The masters only know whose work is good, and they will choose mine, for while God gives them skill, I give them instruments to play upon, God choosing me to help him. For even God himself could not make Antonio Stradivari's violins without Antonio," end quote. Individually and collectively, our destiny lies in our ability to connect the points of light in our life so that we can see the broad patterns of eternity. As we work hard, choose wisely, overcome opposition, and exercise faith in the atonement and the plan of salvation, we begin to recognize that our destiny is not to gaze longingly into the night sky, but to create and organize the stars and to dwell eternally in the heavens. The Savior himself has taught us, quote, "And this is life eternal, that they may know thee, the only true God, and Jesus Christ, whom thou hast sent," end quote. May we truly come to know them as we work and study and serve at BYU and beyond. May we live each day with gratitude, deciding what we will do with our short dash of mortality. May we weather the winds and survive life's inevitable storms with courage and perspective that is fueled by knowing with ever more certainty both who and whose we are. And may we continue to connect points of light in our lives, recognizing that they illuminate the pathway home. In the sacred name of Jesus Christ, amen.
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10: On In Good Faith, it's our privilege to hear stories and accounts from believers told in their own words. Our hope is to listen with an open heart, celebrating the power of faith and belief and what those stories mean to the ones who tell them. I'm speaking today with Shireen Salah, who is an Arabic instructor here at Brigham Young University, originally from Egypt, also a busy mom. We were discussing how many hats that you wear. Shireen, thank you for coming today.
8: No, thank you for having me.
10: You have been, over time, a translator, a curriculum developer, and I wonder if you tell me just a bit about your background and experience in Egypt.
8: I graduated from a language school, private school that focused on languages more. So our first language was Arabic, our native language, and then we had to take like a couple languages, which was English and French. And then I graduated from high school and I attended an English language and translation college in Egypt. I started my professional life, I guess, when I was in college. I got into an internship. Yeah, and I felt lucky that to be the first one among my friends to get hired, because one of this internship ended up with a full-time job there in Egypt. So as a translator and an administrator in an oil company.
10: Did your family always really value education? Was languages something you just felt really interested in?
8: Well, my dad, he used to tell us okay, so let me just first tell you that in Egypt, the education system, that the schools, there's many different schools. There's public, there's private schools. So usually private schools are more expensive than the public schools. So the private schools require money. My dad was just an accountant. He's not very rich, but he chose his battle. He said, I can either save you money in the bank so you can use it later, or I can use this to invest in you and just have you attend private schools and learn a couple languages so you can have a good position in the society later and you can make your own money. So he decided that, that education, this is a great investment in any kids. So that's why we grow up appreciating and knowing that education is the valuable weapon in this world, I guess.
10: Yes, yes, yeah.
8: And he himself attended a business school and a law school himself. So he always would advise us to take education is the most important thing in this world, in this life for us. It's the strength that we have to come, to have in this life, to have a better life, a good life.
10: I wonder, as far as faith and belief, what was that like for you in your childhood?
8: Again, I feel like we're influenced more with my dad. My mom was religious too, but my dad, we learned the faith from my dad, from my father more, I guess. I remember when I was little, I would just wake up every morning hearing him reciting Quran, which is the holy book, out loud in the house. And you just every single morning at 5 a.m. in the morning, you would hear the Quran recitation in our house. And he would go every single day to the mosque to pray the fourth and fifth prayer of the day, which is the fifth one is really late, actually, at night. I mean, it's at night. So he would just have it as a habit. I would see him go to these prayers and just every single day until after he retired. So this probably shaped how I see my religion, you know.
11: And you knew he took it very seriously.
8: Yes. Yeah, and I always hoped that this busy life would give us more chance to be like him. He was very busy, but he managed to find time for the religion, you know. I don't know, I feel like he was even better than us now.
11: Sounds like a good man.
8: Yeah, he was.
11: Was there some point at which you thought, well, I've been taught this, but now I'm at the part where I have to decide what I really believe? What was that like for you?
8: When I first learned about God was through my parents. You know, it's the same as in any kids, you know, you introduce religion to your kids, and it depends on like where you grow up, you know. And I always ask myself now, what if I grew up in different place with like different parents? Probably I'm going to be like LDS or like a Jew or like, because it depends on like where you grow up, right? Uh-huh. But when at certain age you start read yourself at school, like, and you grow up, you get like your first religious education from your parent, then school. In mm-hmm. Egypt, they teach religion in school to some extent, and most of the time it's actually aligned with what your parents would teach you. It's, mm-hmm. There's nothing different. But when we start growing up, we start read more, and I personally has found out that it's not what my parents taught me, but the society, that there's a mix between the culture and the religion.
11: Uh-huh.
8: And this made me like read more to make this distinction between what is religion and what is culture.
11: Oh, you know? That is such an excellent distinction.
8: Yeah. And when you read about different culture, different like Muslim country, and they have their own culture, you would have doubts. It's like, okay, so they actually practice religion different than I do. So sometimes like, so I had to read more and just say, oh, that's not actually religion. This is culture, you know, that it just overlaps. So yes, yeah, there's some part that I had to reconsider. There's some part of my religion that I thought it's religion, but it's not. It's actually culture.
11: Were there particular things, and you'll have to help educate me, but for instance, the five pillars of Islam, are those things that you hold on to feel like you're in touch with God, or do you get that from some other personal practice or attitude too?
8: You know, the five pillars of Islam are the core of Islam. So we have as Muslim, like in order to be a Muslim, you have to abide by these five pillars, you know. And you cannot compensate that with anything else. It's to be a Muslim, you have to practice and believe in these five pillars, and also to believe in all prophets, you know. So there's foundation. There's like core of this religion that all Muslim across, like the 1.5 billion Muslims, they have to abide by and follow to be a Muslim.
11: Those would be the prayers.
8: The prayer.
11: Fasting. Giving alms.
8: Like tithing, the same as tithing in the LDS church. And believe in God and the Prophet Muhammad.
11: Mm.
8: So this is the five pillars of Islam.
11: There are different kinds of prayers, I think, in every religion for different people. And some might be prayers that people recite that are traditional. And then there might be personal moments of prayer. And I'm wondering, for you, do you feel like that's a kind of communication, or is that is that even the way you approach prayer?
8: Yeah. You know, we believe that the closest time to God is when you pray, when you do your five prayers.
11: Mm.
8: So we feel like this is the closest moment, you know, that you feel like you're so close to God and you can ask for anything. But yes, there's some other time, like at night in my bed, I just like pray to God for something or like, you know, because it's always like...
11: It doesn't have to be formal?
8: No, it doesn't have to be. But I mean, like we feel like when we pray, this is the closest time to God. But also, there's some... Because we believe that God he hears us all the time. He listens to our prayers and our deeds and everything. And he feels us. He feels that, yes, like he... Every minute in our, like a moment in our life, he's there. He's he's around us, he sees us, you know. So no, it doesn't have to be formal, you know. You can just, as I said, I can be at night like praying for something, so I can just say it like, oh, please God, you know.
11: I'm smiling because I think me and every other parent is thinking heartfelt prayers in bed, for instance. My child is not home. They're supposed to be home. Yep. I hope this is okay.
8: Yeah.
11: All of those prayers.
8: Yeah.
11: That are,
8: or you just like hope for something, for someone dear to you, or like,
11: oh,
8: or
11: yes,
8: for your country, for your, for everyone. Just, you know, sometimes you just sit and just like have like this conversation between you and God, and it's, yeah, it doesn't have to be formal.
11: Are there times that you would say, I felt like God was leading me? Now that I look back, I see God was leading me. Mm-hmm. Or maybe in the moment, I had a prayer and a choice to make, and I felt led.
8: Okay, so I believe in gut choices. Like, yes, we're free to choose, right?
11: Mm-hmm.
8: But I feel like God led us to these choices.
11: As you consider...
8: Yeah, when you look back, like being here in the U.S., for example, when I look back and I just like... This meant to happen, you know. This meant to happen to meet this particular person, which is my husband, and get married to him, and just like be here and see how our future here has begun. Like it's a good life, you know, and for my kids. So yes, God made choices for us. Some like most of, or lead us to make choices, and most of the time it's good for us. You know, even if we, sometimes we, there's something happened in our life and we think, oh, that's so bad. But later, when something good come out of this, you feel like, oh, it's God. Like he led us for this to happen. And then we ended up in this, like happy, like, you know.
11: So maybe now you think it's okay.
8: Yeah. And it's, and you know, there's so many stories in my life and in my family's life would we think at like a hard times, why this is happening to us? And you just like, because you're in it at mm-hmm. that moment. But after that, you just, when something better comes and you're just like, whoa, this is God's choice. So you look back at this hard time and thank God that this hard time happened that led us to this happy moments, you know. And, you know, I see it. I see it a lot and lots of experiences in my life. And my family's life.
11: So then does that make you, when you're in a difficult time, trust that things are going a good direction?
8: We try. We're human. we trust God. Like, we, like, unconditionally, we trust God and His choices for us, you mm-hmm. know. But we're human. We just, like, feel sad at the hard moments. Uh-huh. But maybe that's even, this is what God makes us feel. Yes.
11: Interesting.
8: To, yeah. Because it's the human feeling, this is what God give us, this human feelings, right? Like being sad or happy or...
11: Yeah.
8: So maybe in this life, God has want us not to be having everything in this life, which is like, okay, you need to learn that there's this life, there's some difficult moments that you need to live to appreciate the good times.
11: What are the things that bring you the most peace?
8: Listening to Quran, probably, mm-hmm. or talking to God, speaking to God, like at night. This is probably like something, or just like keep reminding myself that this is God. He's there. He's mm-hmm. He will not like He's going to be always there for me. But praying probably and listening to Quran is like the most. I feel like this is the most peaceful moments for anyone in any religion.
11: Mm-hmm.
8: You know, for the believers. You know, or all believers of all religions, just like the peaceful moments and when they get closer to God. Yeah.
11: So there are daily prayers which can be done personally, or you could go to do that communally mm-hmm. as a mosque. What is different on the holy day of the week?
8: Here?
11: Yeah, or both. Yeah, both. Here or
8: I mean,
11: where?
8: And here's going to take us back to like, you know, the overlapping with like culture and religion. So Friday, which is the holiday,
11: yes.
8: like the Sabbath for Muslims, you know, it's different. You can just like, it's the same feeling that you have here as Sunday. We still have a Friday prayer here and you just feel it inside the mosque. Like when we go do like our special prayer, you just feel it inside the mosque, the speech that were given by the imam or the leader. You know, there's always like, you know, most of the time directs you towards good things and, you know, address some of the issues Muslims have. It's different in fact that it's holiday, it's off, you know, it's people get ready for this special prayer, you know. Mm-hmm. And I always see like here in the LDS community, like how Sunday is just like something big in religion, like people get ready for it, like dress the best of their clothes and just like, you know, and have this spiritual day. Then we have the same on Friday, which is like men or women would just like wear their best clothes and just go pray the special prayer to be within the community. So this day brings community together. And this is what all religions are meant to be. I mean, like, we're meant to be like this in any religion.
11: Yeah, it seems like there is something very important about being with others.
8: Uh-huh.
11: And I've wondered.
8: And it's called Gum'ah. Gum'ah is like the gathering. That's the meaning of, like, you know, the Gum'ah prayer is like, you know, the it's the gathering. The word Gum'ah coming from Jam'ah, which is the plural or like the gathering of people.
11: And it seems like that also gives us a chance even to know other people's needs and to be able to serve and be able
8: yes,
11: to help.
8: Yes, absolutely. Yeah. And so then you meet with your neighbor, your friends, you just like hear about their like problem, their stories, their... So yeah, this holiday, this Friday prayer and, you know, ritual that we do, it brings the community together.
11: You've done something that is difficult for some people. Well, it's always difficult to move and deal in a whole new language, but you've moved to a place where your religion is in a minority here in the U.S. Do you feel like you've had to suffer at all because of that, because you do follow the tenets of your faith, or is that not an issue? maybe suffer is the wrong word, but are there difficulties?
8: Oh, yeah, absolutely. It's just, it's not the same. It's not the same of being in a Muslim country. In Muslim countries, you hear the call for prayer 5 times a day, and this is a challenge for us and for the kids, you know, just to have like, you know, and it's a reminder, like, okay, there is like prayer coming up, you know, you get busy with life.
11: An alarm on your iPhone or something.
8: Yes, yeah. This is how we handle this, you know, but it's just like the sense of the spiritual feeling that you get hearing the call for prayer from each corner of the city, you know, I don't know if you've been to the Middle East, but it's just so very special, very spiritual. And knowing that everyone around you just like have the same kind of
11: and turning faith. Turning their minds to God all at the same time.
8: Yes, and they do the same thing. They celebrate the same holidays. You know, like during Ramadan, for example. This is probably the hardest part being here. It's just like because it's the months of Ramadan is not only fasting. It's the family. It's the community. It's, you know, there's so much going on in this like spiritual month that we don't experience here. We try to create somehow a like similar setting, you know, but it's not always the same. Raising kids in like non-Muslim, you know, environment is a challenge sometimes, you know. But also I have to say, like, being in Utah is like makes things a little bit easier because the similarities between the LDS church and the Muslim faith is like appreciating family and like the modesty, like there's so many in common, I personally believe. So it's makes the mission easier on me.
11: You know, that might be a time moving to a different country where someone might just say, well, this is difficult. I can't keep up. I'll just sort of forget about it. But it seems to me that this has made you more committed.
8: We try. Mm-hmm. You know, I'm not going to pretend that I'm like, you know, we try. We do our best, or we do what we can do.
11: Yeah.
8: You know, we always try. But yes, but we are like, you know, and we help our kids to be committed to the religion and have them learn about the religion. And at the same time, we're not isolated from them, the community. Because part of our religion is to communicate with other cultures and other religions. You know, there's nothing wrong to be different. And this is what we teach our kids. It's not like we're not isolated from the community because we're Muslim or from a different faith. No, we actually like go to the LDS events. Today, I'm invited to a Relief Society dinner and I'm going.
11: So this is the gathering of the women's group.
8: Exactly. And I love it. It's just wonderful. Just a bunch of wonderful women and, you know, and when you live in a society that respects religion, regardless of this religion, this makes our life easier. I don't know. I haven't tried to live in different state or different, you know, among other religious group, but I don't think it's going to be easy. Now it's the move. If I decided to move to a different state, for example, that mm-hmm. it's not like very religious, I will have to think twice. My husband came before me here, so he knew. Uh-huh. And I was afraid, honestly, you know, to come. And I started all my marriage life here. But he have seen how this like community is, and he told me, just don't worry, you will feel like safe, you'll be freely, you know, practice your religion, and he was right.
11: What do you think about the fact that there are so many religions and cultures all across the world?
8: It's diversity. I don't know. I'm asking you a question
11: yes. No one really has an answer to, but it's fun to hear what you think about it.
8: What I think about, like, different religions?
11: Just that the fact that there are so many.
8: I don't know, but, like, here's an issue, and I don't know if you want to. I'm going to tell you this, you know. The problem is every religious group think that we're right, the rest are wrong, right?
11: Exactly.
8: That's no, in my religion as well, that this is what each church or like religion think. We're right, you're wrong, you know. But I came to the conclusion is we're all right. We're all like, we all worship the same God, but we just like worship from different angle. You know what I mean? So it's fine. Like, it's fine to have different religion as long as we all agree that to abide by the good rules, the good deeds that in our religion, you know what I mean?
11: And those seem to be in common.
8: Yeah, there's so many in common.
11: To treat people as you would wish to be treated, all of that.
8: And when you go deeper in like all religion, actually like creed and different religion, you would find so much in common than the differences. At the end of the day, as I said, like we worship the same God, you know. Maybe the like certain religions see God that way, I see it that way, but at the end it's one God. Or maybe two or three, but still God, you know.
11: Don't want to limit that.
8: Yeah.
11: But I think it is interesting, especially if someone gets the chance to travel and see all the good people doing good and being motivated for good by what they believe.
8: Yeah, it's just, yeah, exactly. Use religion to be good, to be like a good member in this world. That's all. It doesn't matter which religion you belong to. Yeah.
11: Have you ever had a time when you thought, maybe God isn't even there, dealing with doubts? I think as humans, we all have moments of doubt.
8: Oh, doubt, yeah, absolutely, yes, yeah. Yeah, obviously, like it's something that we have experienced, like thinking, and even our kids. And usually you have these doubts when you're younger, you know, or when you start read and like, you know, and knowing more and experience more your religion, you know, you have doubts. And these doubts are good, by the way. Because the more you have doubts, the more you read more, and the more you know the truth, you know. But yes, yeah. Yeah, I had doubts that, like, what if God even, this is something that doesn't exist even, like, and we just, like, made it up.
11: We're sure spending a lot of time.
8: Yeah, and, yeah, I had that. But, and this always led us to read more. Mm-hmm. Not only about our religion, but different religions, you know.
11: Interesting. Anything that I should ask, but I don't know to ask you, that you'd love to say about your personal relationship with God?
8: Yeah, there's some moments that you don't feel like you're getting what you want. And you're like, you just like, in your mind, you're just like, I want it, and I want it now. I want it now. You know this.
11: Yes.
8: This, like, feeling, you know. And then, like, after some period of time, it comes, you know. And you always say, yeah, it's God. God is there. He listens to me, but he decide that he's going to give me that wish or this thing, but at the right time. Hmm. So it's... We will get it, but at the right time. Or even if we're not going to get it, this is probably good for you. And yeah, it happened to me, like, without mentioning detail. But yeah, I prayed for something, and it just, like, It took forever. Not forever. I mean, it just took us like,
11: yes.
8: like took me some time to be answered, my prayer to be answered. And when this prayer was answered, it was answered perfectly. It was just like even more than I prayed for. So this makes me have more faith in God and what he keeps for me and good for me and my family. But we always pray. We always pray because I feel like we human are greedy. We always ask for too much. Not like materialistic, but like just we love to ask. And by the way, like in we believe in our religion that God wants us to ask him more. Like, you know, he wants us to keep asking him because this will keep us close to him.
11: Interesting.
8: Yeah.
11: Yes.
8: So he wants us, to say like, ask me and I will answer you. Pray for something, I'm going to answer you.
11: Shireen Saleh, a pleasure to speak with you. Thank you for speaking with us in good faith.
8: Thank you.
11: That's our time for today. Thanks to Shireen Saleh for her generosity in sharing her stories and her faith. 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I'm Stephen Cap Perry. 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
4: It's commonly thought that grandeur brings feelings of awe, that epic and outsized marvels command our attention, our respect and admiration, more than things that are small. 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
5: BBC News with Sue Montgomery. A Canadian man has pleaded guilty to abetting in the deaths of 14 people in Ontario by selling them the chemicals they used to take their own lives. Kenneth Law's plea was part of a deal with prosecutors who withdrew the more serious charges of murder. Here's Barry Caffrey.
6: He sent lethal quantities of a substance online to around 1,200 people around the world. This was a substance that was marketed and sold online and in chat groups. And of course, his capture followed a very complex investigation by at least 11 law enforcement agencies. It involved investigators from around a dozen countries around the world, including here in the UK, the United States, and Italy.
5: President Trump says he's making what he called a final decision on whether to strike a deal with Iran. He insisted that Iran must open the Strait of Hormuz for shipping. Sarah Smith has the details.
7: In his latest social media post, President Trump repeated his long-standing demand that Iran must never have a nuclear weapon and that its stocks of enriched uranium must be handed over and destroyed. He also said the Strait of Hormuz must be safely reopened to international shipping and did not say whether Iran had agreed to these provisions. The president also stated that the US naval blockade in the strait will now be lifted and that ships that have been trapped there for weeks can start the process of, in his words, heading home. We do not know if he means the blockade will be lifted even if there is not an agreement signed with Iran today. Iranian state media has quoted sources saying that President Trump's comments are a mixture of truth and falsehood and an attempt to portray a fabricated victory.
5: Rescuers in Laos say they have brought out one of seven men trapped inside a semi-submerged cave for more than a week. They've been looking for gold. Jonathan Head reports from Bangkok.
8: It was already after nightfall when the rescuers posted a photograph showing them helping one of the trapped men, wearing a helmet and covered in mud, out of the cave. It had taken them about 40 minutes to bring him to safety. They're now planning how to rescue the remaining four men who they found on Wednesday huddled on a rock ledge. The divers have been bringing them food and water to help them regain their strength, but say they are concerned about their state of health. More people with cave diving experience have arrived in Laos from other countries to help. Huge pumps have also been brought in to lower the water level in the caves.
5: Jonathan Head. President Putin has cast doubt on whether the drone that hit a Romanian apartment building close to the Ukrainian border was a Russian device. He said it was probably a Ukrainian drone that went off course because of electronic jamming. NATO insists it was a Russian drone that injured two people. World News from the BBC.
4: I'm Marcus Smith, and this is Constant Wonder. Longvine is jaw-droppingly surreal. It's a place that, by all rights, simply shouldn't exist. I'm about to take you inside this massive greenhouse, a lush indoor jungle, extending horizontally the length of multiple city blocks with arrays of tomato vines, row after row, suspended vertically some 20 feet high. Oh, and I should tell you, this whole greenhouse is surrounded by high desert and the smell of sagebrush. The story of this highly improbable desert farm gets even more weird because the whole thing is attached, as if by a giant umbilical cord, to a natural gas-fired power plant situated just across the road. The power plant infuses the greenhouse with its waste heat and excess CO2, both of which are especially useful, I'm told, for hydroponically grown crops. The work performed on this farm or factory entails the sort of technological precision that it's going to take one day to grow tomatoes in space, maybe in a colony somewhere near Mars. But that's not going to happen anytime soon. And so no one at Longvine is growing Elon Musk melons. The Longvine Growing Company is turning out red, juicy, locally grown tomatoes by the millions for hungry souls right here on planet Earth, who live within a day's drive of its loading docks in Mona, Utah. So we're about to enter the greenhouse, or one of the greenhouses. I understand that there, Travis, some almost 30 acres of...
9: Yeah, that's correct. 28 acres.
4: 28 acres. Shall we head in?
9: Yeah. You know, food safety is essential, especially with tomatoes. We want to make sure that everything that is outside stays outside of our greenhouse. So we've got these hand wash stations where you put your hands in and it goes through a cycle where it washes your hands. You step in as well, and it will actually wash your shoes as well. Stay in for the full cycle, and after it shuts off, these guards will actually let you in. Now, I wish every restaurant had these so that it would force everybody to wash their hands and not let them escape the restroom until they did so. But go ahead and stick your hands in and step inside there.
10: No, just the shoes, the bottom of the shoes.
9: Just a little bit of the shoes.
10: Yeah.
9: We should be good. And then, yep, step through those guards and you'll be good.
4: The contraptions used to disinfect us aren't rocket science. I would call them medium, not high tech, but they are important and fully automatic. While the sterilizing liquid rinses our hands, suds start foaming and swirling around the soles of our shoes. I get a station to myself, my producer Eric Schultzke uses the next station over, and frankly, I was just a little nervous that my socks would get wet. But nobody inspected or washed or really even cared about my ankles. It was apparently all about the shoes and what they might be tracking in. Travis Jones, the general manager of Longvine, whose voice you heard just moments ago, exhibited great hospitality as he directed us to a rack of white coats and hats and little booties to go over our newly sterilized shoe soles. These folks at Longvine are super nice, but when it comes to possible contamination, they don't mess around.
11: Okay, so we're just sitting here minding our own business, and all of a sudden this foam comes spraying out like it thinks there's a fire at an airport.
4: That's Eric talking. I can tell from his voice that he's really getting into this.
11: Tell us what that was just happened there.
9: So this is a biofoam that helps our carts as they come in and out of the greenhouse. Again, we want to keep what's outside outside. So the wheels of the carts between the two greenhouses go through this biofoam and prevent anything from coming in.
4: In Narnia, you have to go through the coats of a wardrobe. Here, you go through biofoam.

0: about 50 weeks. So we get them as propagated plants, probably about 12 inches high.
1: A single plant will last for 50 weeks.
2: Correct.
0: That's right. So these plants, they last about 50 weeks. And as they continue to grow northward to the sky, we have what I call kite strings. And each week, those kite strings are flipped one or two turns, and that lowers the plant. So the plant, as it grows, it will start to wrap around this gutter. So by the time it's done, it will be about 30 feet long. So this plant you see here at the beginning of the row actually starts about 30 feet that way.
3: Accompanying us on this tour with General Manager Travis Jones is also the head grower of Longvine, a horticulturist from the Netherlands named Martin Wijters. I like horticulturists from the get-go, and then I know how to warm up to general managers if I ever have to, and Travis strikes me as a very nice one. But mostly I'm very keen on understanding the inner workings of this greenhouse, everything they're aiming for here, the whole business of hydroponic growing, from watering the vines to nourishing them to harvesting the fruits, the management of these movable trellises or kite strings, from the bugs they keep outside to the bugs they intentionally bring inside, and also that connection I mentioned earlier to the natural gas electric power plant next door. But the basic concept of growing things hydroponically, that's really square one. Let's talk about how different this is from using soil at all. There's no roots in soil here. Something like a coconut coir material.
0: So there is no soil. We grow them in, it's pretty much a coconut husk. And four plants grow in that coconut husk in a rock wall is what we call it. It's almost a box of insulation or a little block of insulation. And when we get those plants in as propagated plants that are about a foot tall, we put them on top of that coconut. And within a day or two of irrigation and water, those roots are already starting to reach inside. So no soil. As you use that water, talking about sustainability, the water that we use comes through the drip irrigation. The water goes exactly to those plant roots, right where they need them, and that fertilizer as well. And then as that water is used, it goes down to this gutter and then goes down to the end where it's then sterilized, where we can recycle and reuse that water time and time again so that we get 100% depletion of that water. And we also get some benefit from being able to use the remainder of what's left in that fertilizer.
1: And this is technically hydroponic growing rather than aquaponic growing.
4: Yeah, the hydroponic, so it's growing in a growing medium, like Travis explained already, the coco peat. And with this dripper, we know exactly how many mils comes out of this dripper each irrigation cycle. We know exactly the EC, the pH, and everything is computerized.
1: And the fertilizer is within the water?
4: The fertilizer is mixed within the water, and the water that gets drained out of the bag that the plant is not using gets recirculated, disinfected, and reused. So it lowers our water usage, and it also lowers our fertilizer usage.
1: Yeah, here we are in the heart of Utah in the middle of a mega drought, and so water would be of great concern to you.
4: Correct.
0: You know, the water we use is 1/6 the water of a traditional farm. Because we're able to deplete that water to its entirety, we use substantially less. And as far as production numbers, we have 28 acres, but we grow as if we could produce 650 acres just in this 28-acre greenhouse because it's, again, a year-round crop, and we're able to recycle that water.
1: I'm looking at a vine here, and I'm seeing various stages of ripeness. And so how does that work?
0: Outside in people's gardens, you've got determinant plants. It's going to be more of a bush. All of the tomatoes come on all at once. That's not what we have. These tomatoes continue to grow. Got about 9 clusters of tomatoes on the vine at one time. And each week, a new cluster is ready for picking, ready for harvesting. And as you can see at the top, you've got your flower, your truss. And as it grows, you get to a marble size, to a golf ball size tomato. And at the end, you know, a good fist sized tomato that's ready to harvest.
3: You may not be old enough to remember, but for most of my life, most any store-bought tomato was orangish yellow or pinkish red, flavorless and more often than not mealy in its texture. These days, you walk into a grocery store and you can find red tomatoes sold on the vine. My children don't think of them as seasonal products, you know. You can get them just about any time of year. The purists will always tell you that they're not perfect, these store-bought tomatoes. And they're definitely not backyard-to-table products, but almost.
1: Well, up on a scaffold that's on wheels, I don't know what you call a go-kart with a scaffold on top of it, but she seems to be thinning out. Hi there. She seems to be thinning out, I don't know, is she picking

0: She's checking. What is she doing?
1: She's actually clipping the plant, so as they continue to grow up tall, the kite string or the twine hangs down, and she's making sure that as the plants grow, that she clips them so they stay on line, so they don't sag and break off.
2: Oh, it's kind of like centering the posture of a human with the spine.
3: It makes good sense to give some support. Those clips. If I were a tomato vine, and I could use a few clips to keep my head up and my shoulders back.
2: No kidding.
3: So, Travis, I'm thinking about light now.
0: It's a greenhouse, but there's sort of a shaded, translucent material that's over the top of the tomatoes. And how much light throughout the year do these plants get?
1: We use artificial lights. These lights turn on around October to April, and then they're shut off. But they're supplemental light. They turn on and they provide that heat. Now, just this year, we replaced a lot of our high-pressure sodium lights, the yellow ones, with the LED lights. And that saved us about, I believe, 10 million kilowatt hours, or the equivalent of 1,200 households. So between the hours of midnight until in the morning, we turn on those lights. One, so we don't disturb the neighbors. That's very important to us. But also enables the plants to get the light necessary to continue to grow. On that front, we have also purchased some light suppression curtains that are being installed currently so as to not disturb those neighbors, you know, during the midnight hours.
3: Light is a very big deal. I think we just forget how important it is. It's everywhere, we think, but it's really not everywhere or not in sufficient quantities in some places, like in a desert in Utah where you're trying to grow tomatoes year-round. That kind of a crop is going to take more light than nature's ever going to give you. I've read that in Japan there is a scientist, farmer, businessman who has been growing 10,000 heads of lettuce a day inside one of the world's largest indoor farms with no natural sunlight at all. Imagine that, obviating sunlight altogether in food production. Well, here in Mona, there's ample sunlight in the summer months, but supplementation becomes very necessary come October, November after Christmas, or no tomatoes. What Travis is getting at here is that all this supplemental light at odd hours, day or night, is an imposition on neighbors. Have you ever driven to Vegas at night, coming from miles away and seeing that glow? Well, artificial light, light pollution, this is a big issue, not just for human neighbors, but for migratory birds, for insects, that sort of thing. Well, I think Longvine is weighing all the costs of their operation, trying to mitigate the impact. 28 acres of well-lit tomatoes in the dead of night, that is not a negligible thing. Well, let's hear now about that link to the power plant next door. Harnessing CO2, carbon dioxide, for food production is perhaps not such a bad idea, I think. Don't forget that even without cars, our bodies are emitting carbon. We're part of the cycle in a big way with every exhalation. And if you eat food at all, that carbon likely came from a plant, don't you think? And the plant sucked in the carbon from the air, and the carbon had to come from somewhere. Well, Longvine is a greenhouse, and Longvine uses greenhouse gases, ironically in a green sort of way.
0: Let's talk about the connection to the adjacent power plant.
1: Yeah, it's a natural gas power plant, and they take off all that exhaust, and we capture that exhaust. So you saw that duct that comes across the street, comes into our boiler room. And at that location, we cool down that CO2 or that exhaust and use that exhaust pump the CO2 into our building. So it provides two things. It provides heat, but also provides food for the tomatoes through the CO2. And what you'll see from that heat from the power plant is on the bottom, in between each row of tomatoes, is a series of metal pipes. As we cool down that CO2 or that exhaust, we take that hot water that was used and pipe it through here to heat the greenhouse. We also have a few snow pipes up above as well to help melt the snow, but that helps to create the climate in this greenhouse.
0: So am I breathing a higher concentration of CO2 in here than I would outside?
1: You are. Outside, it's about 300 parts per million, and inside, it's ideal conditions, about 1,000 parts per million to 1,300 parts per million. Still safe. But again, it's that symbiotic relationship. We can take things that are, you know, valuable to us, energy creation, and use their exhaust, their waste, to feed the world. So yeah, it's those kind of partnerships.
0: So who goes shopping for the partner first? Does the power plant go looking for a greenhouse, or greenhouse go looking for a power plant?
1: It's a great question. I think the challenge is it doesn't happen very much, those partnerships. You know, this is one of the only partnerships that I know of in North America that does that. It takes a lot to get through to the power plants and the energy companies. to convince them that this is worth their while. But this one has worked out perfectly, and Rocky Mountain Power has been wonderful about it.
2: Is it more common in Europe?
4: Even in Europe, it's not as common. I'm not sure if that's something to do with liabilities, if that has a part to play with it, but it's, as Travis indicated, it's not a very common thing in industry.
1: This greenhouse is a gem, a rarity, in all honesty, and it's in the central of Utah. I mean, that's one of the reasons we picked this location. And going back to sustainability, the product that we pick here, you know, it's picked today, you know, today, packaged, and then it's in your store in 2 to 3 days because we serve the Mountain West and some of California, as opposed to product that comes from Mexico, you know, picked green, comes, you know, 7 days, 8 days, and arrives here. So talking about your carbon footprint, coming on transportation and trucks and the extra effort, you know, we are sustainable, and we just experienced COVID. And having a sustainable source of food when borders are shut down is extremely important. And I think the government's starting to understand the value of having local agriculture that we can rely on. So when winter comes and COVID hits, nobody's getting tomatoes if those borders are shut down. So we're more sustainable as a nation, which protects us, in my opinion.
3: If a plant were a cake, what would you want to have on hand before baking it? You know, from the ingredients to the utensils. Well, CO2, that's a vital ingredient, a nutrient for a plant. If you want the cake to come out of the oven moist at all, water would be a good idea to have on hand. We've already heard about water here at the greenhouse. And when it comes to implements that support the whole process, there's whisks, there's mixing bowls, there's measuring cups. Well, from the way I understand growing, traditionally, you got these things called roots, and they go into ground, into soil, and that's where a lot of the nutrition is found. Yeah, some of it does come out of the air, not thin air. It's thickened up at Longvine with the CO2. But on the list of the implements used, the mixing bowls at Longvine, if you will, if you're following my analogy, you've got the coconut fibers, the coir, the roots infiltrate these, and no soil in sight. How's that recipe going to go? I wonder, do the vines miss dirt? And if they never touch soil, what is compromised in this recipe?
0: I'm interested in the environmental switcheroo in hydroponic growing. I'm a conventional thinker. It's like the plant doesn't know that it's not in soil?
4: No, it doesn't mind. It's completely controlled, again, with the roots inside the cocoa bags. And to go back on your fertilizer, we take every second week, we take a water sample from our feed water. We take samples, leaf samples from our plants, an old leaf and a new leaf on top. And that gets sent to the lab. Based on the results that we're getting back from the lab, we are adjusting our fertilizer mixes again to get everything optimized for the plant.
0: What about the things that aren't on that fertilizer bag? The other types of, from magnesium to, I don't know, zinc, whatever a plant might need, the other minerals.
4: Yeah. So everything is measured. So from the lab, it includes the manganese, the zinc, the iron, copper, you name it. It's all on the analysis.
3: The hydroponic approach clearly bears fruit, but how does that fruit stand up? And I'm not just talking about the clips holding those vines to the kite strings to keep them with good posture. Travis has promised us we're going to get to sample some tomatoes, but first we've got to investigate an aspect of this operation that some folks would think of as a little bit gruesome. I think it's actually quite marvelous when you consider it.
0: So as we came in, you took great precautions to make sure I'm properly clothed and I've had my feet and my hands washed, and I'm thinking about other potential pathogens that might assault this facility, including whiteflies. I have a passion for the story of the parasitoid wasp and what Encarsia formosa it's called. And what I want to know about this little bug is why on earth would they call it Formosa, which means beautiful, because I've seen a picture of this less than a millimeter, and it's not pretty. It's not beautiful. It's not Formosa.
1: You know, to me, it's a thing of beauty because it's a way to control these pests in an environmentally friendly way. And in fact, these pests that you had talked about, the Encarsia, we've got them on a little sticky card, almost a little index card, and their eggs hatch, smaller than the pin of a needle. And they go and they look for these whiteflies, and their eggs are under the leaves, and they find these whitefly eggs. They eat the baby and insert their own inside that egg. So I've never seen the movie Alien. But to my understanding, that's how it worked. But they're very beneficial pests. So we're using Mother Nature to fight Mother Nature here in the greenhouse.
2: And you pulled off a piece of a little paper here. Describe to us what you have there.
1: Sure. Just a little placard. And on that is some glue or some glue material covered in eggs. And we receive these and we put them in the greenhouse, throughout the greenhouse. And those eggs hatch and go find our whitefly babies.
2: So they put these like in the mail?
4: They come in a box with cooling elements in it, and that's how they get shipped here.
0: So I'm going to be very self-serving. Martin, you're a horticulturist. I'm a gardener. In my yard, I am attempting to do a little something like what you have going on here by planting the types of plants, specifically umbelliferous plants, that will have the right kind of pollen that will attract from nature these little wasps or flies or whatever, the beneficial insects. Mm-hmm. Am I up in the night? Am I living a fantasy?
4: No, outside you can do that, because if you really look, and I'm going to use another insect, aphids, because that's a really easy one to identify is if it's parasitized. You have a lot of natural enemies outside that are visiting, in this case, your tomato plants in your backyard. And you will see a cocoon almost, like a brown shell. And that means it's been parasitized. So in the outside, you have a lot of beneficials finding the whitefly or the aphids on your plant.
0: The alien has arrived and with an ovipositor has inserted eggs into the victim.
4: That's correct, yeah.
2: Is there any other fungus or any other bug that is an issue here?
4: Now, there's always a challenge with outside disease, and that's why we have screens on the outside. We have insect netting on the few roof vents that we have. That's why we're doing the disinfection prior of coming into the greenhouse, shoes and hands, and for visitors, fully dressed up.
2: With all the precautions, do you still struggle with anything?
4: There's always a chance that something does come in, and that's just, again, that's why we do daily scouting on plants. When we detect a plant that does look different, we right away either do some testing ourselves, or we send a plant to the laboratory to get it tested for whatever we think needs to get tested for.
2: But actually, you don't have to use pesticides at all then?
4: We only do it as a corrective action. I cannot say we don't use it at all, but the majority is controlled by our biological control. And so once in a while, we do have to do a corrective spray to help out. But those are normally very soft products, though it doesn't kill the biologicals again.

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3: We have these proverbs back home. One of my favorites is Ehara takuto I te toa takitahi, ingari he toa takitini. In English, it means my strength is not from me alone, or my success is not from me alone. 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
2: Former BYU basketball player Kaylee Smiler Mo'o is back in Provo dispensing wisdom and helping the Cougar women's basketball team. 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
6: I'm Marcus Smith, and this is Constant Wonder. As we talked about the devious, minute wasps called Encarsia, almost as if on cue, a comparatively enormous insect flew right past us, not a wasp, and that prompted our guides, Travis and Martin, to take us over to inspect a hive. It's not what you're thinking, not a big wooden box, but this was one of many, perhaps hundreds, of small, easily lifted cardboard boxes, smaller than a shoebox.
7: These are our bumblebees, very different from the bees that you'll see out flying about. They don't swarm. They go and they find our flowers and they almost vibrate. They latch onto that flower and vibrate. And the way you're able to tell that it's pollinated is you look at the flower and there's little brown marks covering that flower. And these bees are important, one for pollination, but the interesting thing about these bees is at night when we use the artificial lights, they can fly and get confused. So what we do is we actually shut their little door to their bee house. It's a little box. We shut their door, which means bees can come in, but they can't come out. So we put these bees on house arrest so they don't get distracted and they come back and get a good night's sleep. And then next morning they can go out and fly and pollinate.
8: It's just a cardboard box with a pretty picture of a bumblebee on it, but I'll trust you. I'm not going to get any closer. I was stung recently by a bumblebee in my own yard. So
9: there they are. They're actually, some of them are going home for lunch. What are they going home for?
10: bringing the pollen.
9: This is their food tractor. So these are actually hives.
11: These are hives. These are like little hives in boxes.
7: They're not your traditional hive where you'll see swarms, and if they get full, they'll swarm out and create a new hive. These bees are very safe for our workers. They'll stay in that box, and they won't go ahead and swarm out and cover the greenhouse. So it's a very safe hive.
9: They're bumblebees. I never thought of bumblebees as being a communal animal. I always thought they just hung out all by themselves.
7: You know, that's what I thought too, but no, not the case. They always come back home to deliver the pollen to the queen.
8: Do you have to resupply every so often? Do you wear them out? Are they not having offspring, posterity, children, grandchildren?
7: Great question. The queen is actually stuck inside that box. It's a queen extractor that prevents the queen from leaving out. So all of her children can go out, populate, and bring everything back to her. So stay-at-home mom. And they don't populate like we would normally see with a honeybee. So after 12 weeks, those bees have kind of fulfilled their life cycle, and they're replaced.
6: A good gardener has to be vigilant, but in a commercial operation such as this, the margin for error is actually potentially quite large, and you've got to avoid catastrophic loss. So everything is monitored, everything controlled, from temperature to humidity to who gets to come inside, what gets brought inside. Fertilizers, water, carbon dioxide, light, heat. They even have the insects, the pollinators and parasitoids, down to a science.
8: So what you're talking about is controlled environment agriculture, CEA is what I've heard. And is there nothing you could say good about the old conventional type of growing in the backyard?
12: No, of course it's good. But this is a company that grows tomatoes. And we need to produce the highest yield possible with the best quality possible, best flavor possible, and lowest cost possible.
8: And consistent harvest as well.
12: And consistent harvest, correct.
11: Marcus grows tomatoes at home, okay? It is not, from what you said, it is not your aspiration to go head-to-head with Marcus's tomatoes, homegrown tomatoes. Mm-hmm. It's not. And as a consumer, it can't be, because if I want to do that, I'd just be growing Marcus's tomatoes. So that's what you were saying, right?
12: Yeah, that's correct. And again, we're here to deliver into the stores, like a Costco, like a Walmart. Those are our clients, and then it just gets further distributed to the people buying them.
8: Right there, you heard Eric cutting to the chase. It's the well-known disparity between, oh, say, a fully ripe heirloom specimen, such as the Nebraska wedding tomatoes, or the beloved Cherokee purple or Brandywine tomatoes. And in the interest of full disclosure, it's actually my wife, Sarah, who is the expert producer of heirloom varieties back home. It's not me. But somebody had to ask the comparative question, and Martin answered forthrightly. They are doing business, controlling for variables that Sarah, my wife, never really has to even think about, such as how to coax a tomato from a vine in the middle of winter in Utah. We Smiths don't even try. Longvine does it routinely, and there's a year-round market for these tomatoes. We learned a new term at this point, the fifth tomato. And what is that? Well, longvine will thin out their tomato clusters to groups of five on the vine. And the first two are the ones that are going to ripen up first, then the next two, and last of all, the fifth tomato, which sometimes doesn't make it. Don't know about you, but there have been times in my life when I have felt like the fifth tomato.
12: The green tomatoes that you see here, those are normally the fifth tomato from a vine that didn't ripen yet. And since we have such a high quality standard, those will get cut off, potentially sold loose. As you see this card here, it will go to the packing house. It gets a final inspection done. Every tomato that will not meet spec will get pulled out.
9: So there's actually a term, fifth tomato.
7: When I go to the store, I don't look for the ones that are red on red. I look for some that are red on top. The first two are red, the next two are nice orange, and the last one's, you know, a little pink color because they last longer that way. So you can eat your sandwich and you don't have to rush it.
8: I got to press just a little bit here on the flavor of hydroponically grown tomatoes. I'm wondering if you can, you're going to always vouch for these, I know, but can you control flavor? Can you assure or adjust or manipulate flavor in these tomatoes?
12: No, you try to push the plant to stress them out a bit, which is called the generative action on this plant that make the plant think about reproduction, start creating the flowers and the tomatoes. And the more generative you steer it, the higher flavor profile you get out of your tomato. So that's one trick you can absolutely do with the crops.
8: Say that again. You stress the plant to put it into the proper frame of mind to start reproducing. It's going to set fruit.
12: Yeah.
8: Where does the flavor come from?
12: It's a stress factor that you put into a plant. The plant needs to last 48, 50 weeks. So you need to find that fine balance between vegetative growth and generative growth. So number one, you get the best production and best quality possible, but also that the plant keeps growing for those 48, 50 weeks. With that, you have different type of varieties as well again that have different flavor profiles within them again. So we can share our grape tomato with you, and you're going to be blown away how good it tastes.
8: But before Martin makes good on that promise, reflect with me for just a moment on what he just said about stress. It's fascinating stuff here. Stress will elicit a couple of responses from the vines. First of all, it encourages flowering and then the setting of fruit. Any plant, as it matures, it's going to have a completely natural, built-in hankering to reproduce and thereby save its species, but apparently you can hasten things with a bit of stress. Second, a stressed tomato plant not only kicks into a productive mode, but the flavor profiles, as Martin describes things, the flavor profiles become more pronounced. Not that I should doubt him with all his training, but still I had to look it up when I got back home. And sure enough, there are scientists who say in organic farming that stressful conditions can make for sort of a boost in both nutrition and taste. What does any of that have to say about the way we, you know, raise our kids, being too soft on them, you know? Where's the moderate stress to prevent the sense of privilege, entitlement? Oh, I shouldn't even go there. So let's get back to the greenhouse for a little of that proof that's been promised.
7: So this is where you're going to actually get to taste the product. And we'll send you some TOVs home. But these are what are known as grape tomatoes. These are the sweet tomatoes that you can pop and eat a whole bowl full within 5 minutes. And on the right, we have a different plant variety that has a higher sweet flavor to it. So let me pick you some of these.
11: Okay. Really good. Really good.
7: Can you tell a difference between the garden variety?
8: No, I can't. I mean, I'm not trying to sell your product here, but give me a few more. And then it was off to another noticeably warmer section of the greenhouse for another sample of a very different grape tomato.
0: Researchers in Antarctica have to get used to the cold. Martin, have you gotten used to the temperature in here and the humidity?
12: No, absolutely. It doesn't bother me. But it's, but again, it's, we do close the curtain based on sun intensity. So the high sun intensity turns into heat again. And this is because she asked this question earlier about light. So at a certain point, the light intensity becomes a stress factor for a plant that becomes too much. And then we say, hey, now it's time to close the curtain to help it out a bit.
9: This one's warmer, isn't it? This room is warmer.
12: Is warmer, yeah.
7: This variety is a little bit different. Not as sweet, but still this variety is sweeter than you'll ever find it in a different part of the world. Again, because of our climate here.
11: It's really good.
7: Yeah.
11: So it's really good.
7: Not as sweet as the first one, and it's not intended to be.
11: No, it doesn't need to be. It is what it is.
8: It's a very rich flavor, yeah.
7: Juicier, less meaty.
11: Tastes more like what you'd expect out of a marinara, which is not sweet, right?
7: Yeah.
11: I'm serious. That is better than anything I've grown, I think. Yeah. And Marcus, I'm sure, has done better. That is really good.
0: I like the little sun gold for things, but then
8: after a few years of sun golds, I realized it tasted more like sugar than like tomato. And I reverted to this kind of a... It tastes better to me.
11: What do we call it? You got two varieties of grapes. What do you call the two varieties?
7: You know, we can't go into great detail as far as the varieties that we do have. It's propriety. You know, it's as Willy Wonka has.
11: That's a fair answer. That's right. That's right.
8: So at the end of our tour, as you've just heard, Eric and I were given these grape tomato samples to taste on the spot, and then we were generously sent on our way with a couple boxes of their large standard slicer tomatoes, beefsteak tomatoes, if you will, which had been harvested that very day at a stage that's perfect for shipping and distribution, but not yet perfect for eating. The idea was for us to wait a little while for them to ripen. That's what we did, and we decided to bring them to work with us after they had progressed from pink to red. Eric, Tenery, and I took them to an outside balcony at BYU Broadcasting to sample them, to taste them, size them up. It's kind of nice out here. You know, it's a summer day, and I didn't want to do our final taste test of this episode indoors in some sterile studio. I wanted to feel almost, I mean, I can see garden-like things out there. So anyway, we have Tenery with us too, and Tenery, we want you to chime in about how it tastes when we get to that part. First though, Eric, when we decided we were going to go down to Longvine Growing Company, we had something in mind that we wanted to learn, and it wasn't just, are they flavorful tomatoes? I mean, that's important, but there was something else we were going after, and how would you summarize that?
9: For me, it was kind of, I mean, I don't want to overstate it, but it was a bit life-changing because when I was standing there next to that place and just seeing the enormity of it, and then to be able to walk out of the hot desert into a jungle that's three stories high and 30 acres wide, it's more than improbable. It's kind of like, it's hopeful, it's inspiring. It kind of renews your faith in... the benign side of science. That's how it felt for me.
8: It was huge. I was just so impressed by the efficiencies, the design of the place, the scale of the place. They'd thought everything through from, yes, we had to sanitize our hands and feet, but there were just like the water pipes doubled as the tracks for their little trolley carts, you know? And it was just impressive from an engineering and design standpoint. But the fact that it's in the middle of an arid desert in the Intermountain West, growing tomatoes almost year-round, 50 weeks a year, and within a completely controlled environment, and then trying to produce something not just palatable, but good.
9: Yeah.
8: So, Tenery, I understand that you discovered that your regular family purchases of tomatoes at a place like Costco, you've been buying Longvine products.
13: Yeah, I never really paid attention to the brand, but when I went home yesterday, I knew we were going to be doing this today, so I noticed that both our cherry tomatoes and our beefsteak tomatoes, both Longvine.
8: Eric, take a bite. Have you?
11: I already did, and I like it. I mean, it's always going to be on a continuum, and nothing is going to approach a tomato right out of the garden. But this is
14: more than serviceable for me.
0: I'm not going to say that this tastes like a Brandywine or a Cherokee Purple.
13: It's not mealy.
14: I agree. I don't think it's mealy.
13: It's got a fresh tomato taste, but it's not like I pulled it right out of my garden. But
0: what about the aspect of just shelf life and distribution, transportation of the thing that, you know, you buy them not fresh from your local corner fruit stand, you know, you go to a box store these days, and the efficiencies and the engineering, I mean, is that an issue that matters sufficiently to you that you would say, this is quality?
13: Yeah. I mean, I'm lucky enough that I live in Utah, and in the summer, I can easily grow my own. But year round, I can always have a tomato. It's the thing. I can always have a tomato.
0: I think there is a need in feeding the world to have serviceable tomatoes that are not going to be the gourmet or the heirloom. And so I get it.
13: Yeah, I mean, I count on it. I'm going to buy this carton of cherry tomatoes, and my son eats them like fruit. So sometimes they're gone in a couple days, but they can last on my shelf or on my counter for, you know, a week or two, and I count on that.
14: There's something in what they're doing that is balancing the needs of logistics with the flavor. Mm-hmm. And what you're saying about how you can go 2 weeks with on your counter, it doesn't seem to change much. In fact, they didn't even really radically ripen. They just kind of like mostly just stayed there. I mean, it's weird to think about, but that's kind of a miracle for production and distribution.
0: Well, for all of this, I just have to say that the serviceable tomato, as I describe it, yeah, it's good, and it's going to stay on my... But that grape tomato that we got to taste down in the greenhouse was exquisite.
14: It was. Yeah, well, we got two, and they were very different, but both of them just tasted... They tasted very garden fresh, yes.
6: If the high desert of the Intermountain West is a highly unlikely place for year-round indoor hydroponic tomato production, human innovators are very likely to try to, you know, up the ante. For these kinds of futuristic conversations about our food supply and food systems and survival of the human race, you know, it always seems to be Elon Musk and Mars that people want to talk about. So, before leaving Longvine's greenhouse, I played the Elon Musk card with General Manager Travis Jones. Will any aspects of this Longvine growing method translate to food production, say, in a space colony?
7: How else would you be able to grow tomatoes on Mars? I mean, it's all about controlling your environment. You can keep pests out, you can keep the temperature perfect, and the nice thing about these vines is they grow 50 weeks of the year. I'm pretty sure there's dust storms on Mars. You don't have those in the greenhouse, so it's 100% controlling your environment, and I don't see how you do it any other way.
6: Remember, we didn't come out to take this tour with any kind of plan to help the Longvine Growing Company sell their tomatoes, but we were favorably impressed. Whatever misgivings I may have about the missing dirt, several things are obviously working very well here, and the configuration of a partnership with a power company to use their waste products, all that excess CO2 and heat we were talking about, well, that's moving in the direction of greater sustainability. If I'm going to eat engineered food, well, that's the kind of engineering I like to see. Well, right now I want to go back in time with you to the way tomatoes at the store used to be decades ago. Why were those store-bought tomatoes so notoriously bad? There are likely many answers, starting with the fact that they were picked when they were green. But in just a moment, we're going to hear a surprisingly simple and simply surprising explanation. It's about a missing gene. Constant Wonder continues after this.

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4: I'm Marcus Smith, and this is Constant Wonder. Eric Schultzka and I visited the Longvine Growing Company to acquaint ourselves with their methods of growing tomatoes hydroponically. But if you rewind back to, let's say, the 1960s or 70s, it seems like growers of tomatoes have come light years forward. Why were those store tomatoes a generation ago so awful? To find out, I spoke a while back to James Giovannoni, a molecular biologist at the U.S. Department of Agriculture. He told me that back in the day, tomatoes for distribution in stores were actually bred to be bland.
5: The fact is, we know probably very little about, for example, how a tomato achieves its characteristics that we find desirable, like texture, color, and flavor. Our lab, along with our collaborators Zhang Junfei here at Boyce Thompson Institute, has been looking at just what are the genes in tomato, asking what are the genes that are in, for example, some of the wild relatives of tomato, or in the broad perspective of all the different varieties of tomato that are out there. And one of the things, as you alluded to, that came out of that was a gene that's actually prevalent in the wild species, kind of disappeared through domestication and subsequent breeding, and now seems to be making a little bit of a comeback. And this is a gene that influences flavor, and particularly aroma, and how you perceive flavor, in part due to what things smell like. It was something that probably wasn't lost because people didn't want it. It just was not being selected for, because when you're focusing on high yield and long shelf life and firmness, you're not necessarily paying too much attention to the flavor of the fruit.
4: So in that selection, it was an inadvertent trade-off. Nobody wanted the trade-off, but it just happened?
5: That's probably the case. There's two kind of general ways it might have happened. One is just, yeah, if you're not paying too much attention to flavor, you might lose some of the genes that help promote it. My guess is what may have happened is that gene is sitting on a chromosome next to some other trait, or a gene that encodes another trait that might have been undesirable, say something that influenced the size of the fruit. Maybe they were smaller. Maybe something that resulted in a plant that was more susceptible to disease and therefore performed less well. So the gene may have been selected against, but probably not intentionally.
4: Well, this is kind of a throwing out the baby with the bathwater story.
5: I think so, but we found the baby, and we've drained the bath. So, so now I think we have some opportunity to bring it back into modern tomato varieties. As I mentioned, what we've noticed is if you look at the more modern varieties, you see its prevalence increasing. It's still not in too many, but as a percentage, it's in many more than it had been. And that's probably because breeders are paying more attention now to flavor than they had in the past.
4: As I was learning about this, I came across the term Tom Locks C, capital T-O-M, capital L-O-X, capital C. I don't know that that's going to become a household term anytime soon, but that seems to matter to you.
5: That's true. I doubt it'll be a household term ever. It's not even in my house. But it is the gene that underlies this biochemical activity that results in a compound that that you perceive with your olfactory senses that influences how you've perceived the flavor of the fruit. And most people associate the resulting volatile with good flavor.
4: Now, I'm going to get personal here. Are you a friend of tomatoes other than from a scientific standpoint? I mean, do you like them?
5: I love tomatoes. I can't grow them. The deer eat them in my backyard, but I do love to eat them.
4: So you are an advocate, I would guess, from a personal perspective, of we've got to go down this road and we've got to get back to it. I mean, I grew up thinking I did not like tomatoes. And I think it comes down to the fact that they came from the store and they were pale and they were mealy and they never seemed ripe. My story, I don't think it's such a unique story for my generation, is it?
5: No, not at all. I think it's probably pretty typical. And I think one of the reasons you don't like tomatoes is because you probably know what they should taste like. Because at the end of the day, if you're going to grow something in your backyard or even on your balcony in a big city that you're going to eat, it's probably a tomato. So I think most people still know what a good tomato should taste like. And the fact is, many of the varieties you get in the supermarket are either bred genetically to have long shelf life and slow ripening, so they just don't get fully ripe, and that's part of the reason for that kind of light color that you're referring to and the mealiness. Or they're just handled in ways that also inhibit ripening. And the main way is that, like many fruits, they're often harvested before they're mature, just so they can get to market and still be a reasonable quality. If you pick them too late, they're going to decay before they ever get there and you have nothing to sell.
4: This story about the history of the tomato and the way we have intervened as humans to change it around and make it more serviceable for transportation and shelf life. This is a very familiar story to me. I think I have heard many such stories. I'm thinking of apples. I'm thinking of the craze that happened. It's been written about in recent times for the Red Delicious apple. I'm just wondering if this is not practically now an archetypal story for all of humanity, that we mess around with the food thinking we're improving it, and it ends up that we make this compromise, and then as we go back and revisit it and think, well, where did the flavor go? Can we go back to a wider variety of flavors? Can we not just be stuck with the Red Delicious forever if it's a misnomer? That story's been out and about now for a long time. I'm wondering if you see a pattern here, a play that gets staged again but with different costumes.
5: I think you're absolutely right. I guess I would have a slightly different take on it, in that the reason that that pattern plays out is because the first objective we often have is, how can I get my good apples that I grow in Washington to people in parts of the country where they just don't have apples or can't grow them well? So, it really is driven by the market saying, how do I get an apple way over here where I otherwise couldn't have one, or couldn't have one at this time of year, or maybe couldn't have one that's as good as that one, or as big, or as red, maybe not as flavorful. And I always say, I think, people who, as we get further away from the farm, we have less appreciation for what a good, whether it's a tomato or a peach or even a banana. Few people in this country, unless maybe you're in Florida or South Texas, have tasted a banana off the plant. And it's a whole different experience. But because most of us don't know what that is, it's a much fruitier taste, a much more aromatic feel to it. We just kind of, this is what a banana should taste like. But that banana that you buy in the supermarket's the product of having to ship it from Central America, having to make it last long enough to survive shipment and get it to you in the market. So I wouldn't say it's an evil process. It's kind of a necessary means of how we get stuff to very far distances in the transportation chain. But I think as we learn more about, what is it that controls ripening? What is it that controls texture and some of the things that we're trying to fight against in bringing food to market, we'll have better opportunities to breed for genetic solutions to those problems and bring back things like the desirable attributes we're missing, including flavor.
4: Well, I'm going to do something now that goes against the conventional consumerist American spirit, and I'm going to say that I never knew what a good tomato tasted like until I had tasted some really crummy ones. And my wife has spent time in Japan where certain foods are really only eaten in the season when they ripen. And that becomes a more special time because they're scarce at other times of the year. I just wonder if you have any thoughts at all about our food system and the way we're so focused on optimizing all qualities of all foods to make it available to all people in all places at all times of the year.
5: Well, I think you're absolutely right in that the underlying problem certly for a lot of fruits, but fruits and vegetables in general is, the challenges of bringing something to market and what do you sacrifice for having it. And I'm old enough and I don't know you, but maybe you are too, that when I was a kid, you had summer fruits in the summer, peaches, plums, apricots. Now you get them in the middle of winter because we ship them up from Chile or other places in South America when their season is our winter. And, they're often not as good, but that's driven by the fact that somebody wants a peach in December or January. And, I think what we lose is quality. And the way to address that is two ways. One is look for the locally produced, recently harvested, allowed to mature on the plant product, and you're probably going to pay more for that. And the other is to ask, what do we understand about the genetics of the plant and the opportunities that are contained within the natural genetics of the plant that can be manipulated with modern breeding to bring back some of what we've sacrificed in the past.
4: That's James Giovannoni, a molecular biologist at the U.S. Department of Agriculture. It's a beautiful day where I am. I'm going to get out in the garden this evening if I possibly can. I hope you get a little outside time as well. This episode was produced by Eric Schultzke and Janaea Tanner with sound production by Parker Schmidt and Mitchell Towsley. I'm Marcus Smith. Constant Wonder is a production of BYU Radio.

0: there, it's Paige from Constant Wonder Kids. 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
2: For eons, we humans have considered the cosmos, from the blazing sun and more distant stars in the sky, to tiny life forms at our feet and the roots of trees. We've even tried to figure out ourselves. Aside from what science can deduce about predictable phenomena in repeatable experiments, wonder and awe are never erased. Some say awe is an emotion. Some see awe as a virtue. Whatever happens to us when we find ourselves amazed and overwhelmed in this world of wonders, if our hearts are open, we experience things unforgettable. Sometimes it's something that changes us forever. The Constant Wonder Podcast helps you encounter the vast and the small, the human and the wild, encounters we can hardly describe but that leave us transformed. 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
3: BBC News with Sue Montgomery. A Canadian man has pleaded guilty to abetting in the deaths of 14 people in Ontario by selling them chemicals to take their own lives. Kenneth Law's plea was part of a deal with prosecutors who withdrew the more serious charges of murder. Here's Barry Caffrey.
4: He sent lethal quantities of a substance online to around 1,200 people around the world. This was a substance that was marketed and sold online and in chat groups. And of course, his capture followed a very complex investigation by at least 11 law enforcement agencies. It involved investigators from around a dozen countries around the world, including here in the UK, the United States, and Italy.
3: President Trump says he's making a final decision on an interim deal with Iran. He insisted that Iran must open the Strait of Hormuz and agree to never have nuclear weapons. Iranian officials called his comments a mix of truth and lies. Siavash Ardalan from BBC Persian is monitoring Iran's response.
5: What President Trump seems to suggest, and the way he's framed it, is that Iran will open the Strait of Hormuz, then the U.S. will lift the blockade, whereas the tweet that a few hours before that the head of Iran's negotiating team posted said that we will not take any action unless the U.S. takes the first step. So there's this issue of sequencing here. And then Trump's reference to the nuclear program, saying that Iran has agreed, according to him, for the U.S. to go inside Iran and unearth the enriched uranium with the help of China and under the supervision of IAEA to take it out of the country and be destroyed. I find it very unlikely that Iranians would have agreed to that.
3: Rescuers in Laos say they have brought out one of seven men trapped inside a semi-submerged cave for more than a week. They'd been looking for gold. Jonathan Head is in Bangkok.
6: It was already after nightfall when the rescuers posted a photograph showing them helping one of the trapped men, wearing a helmet and covered in mud, out of the cave. It had taken them about 40 minutes to bring him to safety. They're now planning how to rescue the remaining four men, who they found on Wednesday huddled on a rock ledge. The divers have been bringing them food and water to help them regain their strength, but say they are concerned about their state of health. More people with cave diving experience have arrived in Laos from other countries to help. Huge pumps have also been brought in to lower the water level in the caves.
3: President Putin has cast doubt on whether the drone that hit a Romanian apartment building close to the Ukrainian border was a Russian device. He said it was probably a Ukrainian drone. NATO insists that it was a Russian drone that injured two people. World News from the BBC.
2: I'm Marcus Smith, and this is Constant Wonder. Join us as we quest for the awe and wonder of knowing we are part of something infinitely larger than ourselves. Whenever I think back on the kind of music my dad loved, I feel two things at once. First, of course, personal affection for a guy who departed this life in 2016 but was born in the Dark Ages, way back in 1927. The second thing I feel is a fairly big disconnect between his tastes and mine in the matter of music. I can demonstrate what I mean with a single line from one of his all-time favorite songs. I'm going to guess it's unlikely you're old enough to know this ditty from Tin Pan Alley. I could probably say, and not be wrong, that only a handful of people alive today even know this song. And just for fun, try to make sense of these lyrics. Your most careful listening probably isn't going to help.

super catchy. Those nonsense words, don't you think? And the rhythm? Well, that's certainly jaunty. The melody? A little wanting. Let me help you with the words. Hutsut Rawlson on a rillera and a brawla brawla suet. Now, for the full effect, you have to imagine my dad putting a 78 RPM shellac disc on his little record player and singing along through a carefree smile while also playing the spoons. Surely you've heard about the spoons. If not, look it up on YouTube on your own time. It basically sounds like clackety-clack, then clackety-clack, and then more clackety. So how wide was the gap between my own tastes and Dad's? Well, I need to tell you now that I spent nearly a decade as a classical music radio host here in the Salt Lake City metro area. Never once in all those years on air for Classical 89 did I spin a disc with somebody playing the spoons, nor did I ever insert into the station's playlist the Hutsut song, nor a single one of Dad's favorites, including the Three Fishies song, and they swam all over the dam. Do you know that one? Well, that's a song I remember Dad singing with inordinate amusement.

or this. Or this.

0: Now, the reason I've told you all this is because our guest for this episode has lived a majority of her life not in sync with her father's musical tastes. But here's the difference. Her father was a classical music lover, and she, not so much. Writer Caroline Sanderson tells her story of yearning to close that gap. It was a desire that took a hold of her a relatively short while after her father died in 2013, just 3 years before my dad. In today's episode, she's going to share some of her ideas about how something very real about a departed loved one lives on in the music they once held dear. Caroline Sanderson tells the full story in her book, Listen with Father, How I Learned to Love Classical Music.
1: When I was about 8 or 9, I heard pop music really for the first time. There was no pop music in our house ever. My dad was very disdainful about

0: listening to quickly became some of her own favorites. The icon David Bowie, the glam rock groups T-Rex and Slade. From there, as the years went by, she went a little retro when she became a Beatles fan. In her adulthood, some favorite artists for Caroline have included Bruce Springsteen, Joni Mitchell, Fleetwood Mac, Carole King. I was tempted to try a line or two from Dad's Huts Hut song on her just to gauge where she's really coming from, but I quickly thought better of that. Caroline's father, Peter Darrell Sanderson, treated classical music as something precious, maybe even sacred, something to be listened to without distraction. As a little girl, Caroline would wander in and out of the room as her father was absorbed in his listening. It was decades later, however, after her father's passing, that Caroline realized something vital. Listening to the music her father had loved, the music she remembered hearing in her childhood home, was possibly the best passport to understanding her father more deeply. And what's a passport for, if not a journey? To really get rolling with this tale of Caroline's reawakening to her father's classical music, I have to mention a Disney movie that you're likely very familiar with, Fantasia. What we've just heard is an excerpt from Beethoven's Sixth Symphony, which, as you quite possibly recall, figures prominently in that film. And this is an excerpt from Stravinsky's Rite of Spring. In Disney animation, this music became underscoring for dinosaur battles and erupting volcanoes, fire and brimstone and all sorts of death and destruction. You know, typical Disney violence. I'm being facetious, of course, but I wanted you to have enough of a sample of the Stravinsky Rite of Spring to perhaps jog your own memory of once having experienced this dance music appropriated for the cinema by Walt Disney. It's intensely emotional and dramatic music, composed originally for an early 20th century ballet, which premiered in 1913. Stravinsky himself never conceived that this music would accompany giant lumbering reptiles doomed to extinction. Caroline's early experience with this movie and its music is inseparably connected with the figure of her father.
1: Well, yes, I remember, have a vivid memory of Dad taking me to the cinema to see Fantasia. And I didn't really quite know what I was going to see. I was taken to the cinema to see lots of different Disney cartoons back in the day. And it was always a great experience. But Fantasia obviously is something very different. And I think as a child, I really didn't quite get my head around all these different sort of parts to Fantasia, which are not all cartoons, of course. There's a bit of Mickey Mouse, which was familiar. I had this strange childhood fear of volcanoes. I'd never seen one or been anywhere near one. But for some reason, I found the idea of fire coming out of the earth and streaming down anywhere near me, I found that very scary. No volcanoes in England, only extinct ones. But actually, in my imagination, this was a really frightening thing. So that particular sequence of the volcanoes is the early years of the earth, the earth's birth, you know, explosive birth, and then we get the dinosaurs, early life on Earth and the dinosaurs in that sequence. And Stravinsky's Rite of Spring is just such an arresting piece of music anyway, you know, even if you've got no visuals with it. But, you know, just the combination of those visuals and this extraordinarily crazy music just made a massive impression on me as a child. I kind of never forgot it.
0: I didn't know your father, obviously, but the way you describe him, he seems like he was intellectual, that he played chess, he was analytic, he was almost a stereotypical nerdy classical music listener in a way, and you'll have to change that characterization if I'm wrong on that. But when I think about that, and then I think about the Rite of Spring, I think about the incongruity. The Rite of Spring is intemperate. It's not buttoned down by any means. It's all over the map of emotion and passion and violence and all of that. And it's kind of funny to imagine your father

0: in a very proper and genteel way, just listening to that piece.
1: Yeah, it's interesting, isn't it? And this is something I thought a lot about when I was writing the book, and I felt as if, not that I was getting to know my father better, but I thought a lot about the kind of character that he was. And you're right, he was in many ways very cerebral, not an outwardly showy man at all, self-effacing. And we had quite a cerebral relationship is how I would describe it. When I was a student, I used to kind of go back home and I'd maybe go out to the pub with my dad and for a drink, and he'd sort of go, you know, he'd be much more interested in having like an intellectual debate with me than he would small talk. You know, he wasn't a small talk person at all. And he was outwardly really unemotional, I suppose, and very logical, as testified by studying science at Cambridge and being a very, very good chess player. But I suppose I realized, and this is something that I probably knew really, is that underneath that, you know, he was as emotional as anyone else. And actually, his taste in music was very eclectic. If you think about kind of Mozart Piano Concerto versus Rite of Spring, he was very interested in composers sort of right across the kind of genres of classical music. And also there's this thing, which I write a lot about in the book, is how music is often a channel for our emotions. So actually, people who find it outwardly quite hard to show emotions, I think music, and I think it was like this for Dad, was often a kind of channel for those emotions, which he maybe found it quite hard to express. Otherwise, he was of that generation, sometimes described as quite buttoned up, I suppose, where it wasn't the dumb thing to be emotional. He came from Northern England stock, where there's a good kind of about grit in those kind of northern towns where his father came from. It's just not the done thing, really, to express too much emotion. You get on with life. And so actually having music as a channel, I think that was actually quite important to him.
0: And specifically, what was his cultural milieu of coming from childhood? Hardworking, blue-collar, industrial worker or coal miner? Or what was going on there with the grandparents?
1: Well, you had quite an interesting mix, because on one side, they were sort of newly genteel, I suppose, and his grandfather was in the kind of town council and had made pretty good. On the other side, you did have coal miners, you did have blue-collar workers. So quite typically, you know, of that period of the late 19th, early 20th century, some upwardly mobile, but some still very much working class. But certainly his immediate household, his parents, was not a household full of music. As my mother says, who kind of remembers going round there, because my parents met when they were in their teens, that she used to say, oh, there are no soft edges round there. So he definitely didn't grow up in a house where there was music playing all the time and there were bouquets of flowers on the sideboard. So in a way, this discovery of culture and of music was his own.
0: Coming back to you and your childhood, I want to go even earlier than Fantasia. The memory you begin with as you're recounting all of this is apparently from age 4. And it involves Mozart. And you're walking into a room where Mozart is playing. Your father's busy reading or doing work. And turns, you must have made eye contact at some point there. You remember this moment?
1: Yes, I do. And I mean, your listeners will know that sometimes disentangling your early memories can be quite tricky in terms of, you know, what you really remember. But I do have a very distinct memory of coming down the stairs of the house and into the hall and hearing the opening bars of the third movement of Mozart's Piano Concerto No. 22. And just something about it made me stop and listen. And I loved it. It's got a kind of tripping melody. I hope you can hear that little tripping melody. I don't know, I can't really say what it was about it, but something made me stop and listen. I peeked my head around the door into the room where Dad was working. It was our dining room, which he used to do some catch up with paperwork in there. And in those days, he had a reel-to-reel tape recorder. and which I was always fascinated by, because on the reel-to-reel tape recorders, you know, one reel would be going faster than the other, typically, as it was winding up the tape or unwinding the tape. And he noticed just how enchanted I was by this piece, and was very pleasantly surprised. And I think he thought, ah, that's my cue to play more music to my daughter, which he did. But yes, it's a clear memory. And in fact, in the book, towards the end, I actually go back to my childhood house where I hadn't been for years and years and years. My parents had long since moved away, and I knocked on the door, and I had some ID with me, which proved that I had once lived there. And the man in the house invited me in, and it was as I remembered. The furnishings had changed, and I think there was a carpet down on what was a parquet floor, but the arrangements of the rooms as I remembered them was the same. And again, that was quite a moment. It was an amazing moment, but also very sad as well, because I went away and I guess just had this real sense of time passing and the loss of my dad as well. So lots of very mixed emotions, joy and enjoyment in the music. And I feel very positively about this remembrance journey, but it was emotional.
0: It seems that your father was very hopeful that you would take to classical music like a fish to water, you know. And that didn't exactly happen, in spite of the brief scenes that you've depicted with Fantasia and with being 4 years old and hearing the Rondo by Mozart. You strayed from the faith, didn't you?
1: I did, I'm afraid. Yes. When I was about 8 or 9, I heard pop music really for the first time. There was no pop music in our house ever. My dad, any pop music that ever came on in our house, my dad, he'd be sort of saying, "What is that racket?" And so I started to stray from the path, because I guess when you're that age, you know, you want to be with it. You want to be listening to what people your age are listening to. So that kind of took me away from the classical music path, although not entirely, because when I was a student at university, I did come home one holidays and sit and watch the documentary, the Peter Newpan 2-part documentary about Sibelius, which is really wonderful and worth watching. And I watched that with Dad with great fascination. So it was there. And I remember a friend of mine giving me cassette tapes, remember those, of Chopin, which I used to play a lot, which I loved. So it's not that classical music was absent from my life, but I never gave it a huge amount of attention. And I think that's what he would have liked me to do. And yeah, I wish that I had spent more time with him listening to music. But this was the next best thing.
0: Well, you were not a total stranger to actually getting involved with your own hands and clarinet, you know, piano lessons.
1: Yeah, I was encouraged to take music lessons when I was a kid. So I had clarinet lessons for a while, but I didn't get on hugely well with that. I mean, my dad had played the violin a little bit as a child and never got on very well with that. So this is very much about people who listen to music rather than actually play it. I do play the piano. I played it as a child and as a teenager, but then got bored of it and dropped it. But in more recent years, I have taken it up again in some small way. And it's actually more of a pleasure now. I don't have to practice my lessons and I can just play when I want to. But this is very much about people who are not music aficionados or professional players.
0: And it's about a whole lot more than just the way we humans have differing interests or clashing preferences. At the heart of this Constant Wonder episode is a poignant circumstance. Caroline Sanderson didn't ever really warm up to her father's tastes in music while he was still alive. Certainly not enough to give the music he loved her very best listening ear. So front and center for us right now, the thing that concerns us most in this story is the gulf that opens up with the passing of a parent or loved one, in this case, when a daughter loses her father. How to move forward after this kind of a personal tragedy? Well, Caroline obviously has reflected on this a lot, and not just on the basis of her own personal experience. She's actually the perfect kind of person to think through the issue of grief in large measure because of her professional work.
1: In the wake of my father's death from cancer, in 2013, I mean, there was a period of, you know, intense grief, which those who've lost somebody close to them will, I'm sure, recognize. But I suppose as I started to come out of the sort of early kind of storm of that, I found myself sort of preoccupied with the idea of remembrance rather than grief. I'm a books journalist by profession, and I've read a lot of memoirs which delve into people's grief. So I'm not trying to put the grief aside necessarily, but the idea of remembrance seemed really interesting to me. How do we remember those that we've loved and lost, and how do we kind of perpetuate their memories? And that felt to me to be something a little bit separate from grief. And I felt that I was then in the headspace to try and work out a way of doing that. And it came to me all of a sudden one day, one morning, that this would be a wonderful remembrance journey to go on. Because although I had shared quite a lot of classical music with my father when he was alive, including when I was very small, I just never really gave the attention that I think he would have liked me to have done. I sort of felt that I could make that up to him a bit, and I could say, okay, Dad, now I'm going to do this for you.
0: This remembrance journey, as she calls it, is the backbone of Caroline Sanderson's book. She launched into the journey with great resolve, as you can hear, but also combined with a plan. She remembers the resolution she made to herself in these words. I will choose, she told herself, 8 pieces of music Dad loved, one for each decade of his life, and listen to them with great care and attention. When she conceived this course of action, she had been driving on England's M5 motorway near the Malvern Hills. The car stereo was on. Her father had been gone for well over 2 years, and by happenstance, she was listening to a CD of his that she had grabbed out of his collection. So driving along at the wheel, she was not listening to her usual playlist of contemporary artists, but to the Mozart Piano Concerto you're hearing right now. For the second time, actually, in this episode, because it's the same piece Caroline remembers hearing in the family home at age 4 while coming down those stairs. On the road, emotion overwhelms her, and she writes, I badly wanted to pull over with the sting of it, but I can't. Dad is suddenly next to me again. He isn't alive, but the music brings him back from wherever he is now. I'll share just a little bit more here from the opening pages of her book. Caroline sums up her aim and purpose this way. It was to try to work out what it was he so appreciated about classical music, as I should have done while he was alive. It will be my requiem and my thanksgiving for the ordinary, decent man who was my father.
1: It was difficult to choose the composers in some ways, because obviously there's lots of composers that are wonderful who aren't in the book. But these were composers where I've either had a memory of listening to some of their music with Dad, or there was some compelling reason. One of the chapters is not a composer, it's the singer Kathleen Ferrier. But there was a strong association with a memory for each of these.
0: Here are the musical legends, 7 composers and the singer Kathleen Ferrier, whom Caroline selected for her focused listening. They correspond to her 8 chapters, which is a number she chose to symbolize the 8 decades of her father's life. Mozart, Stravinsky, Ferrier, Brahms, Schumann, Sibelius, Chopin, and Richard Strauss.
1: Some of the composers I found, you know, that I had much more affinity with than others, but the listening was so interesting because it's about really what you hear on a first listening and also what you hear when you've listened to a piece numerous times and what that does to your feelings about it. So it was really fascinating journey, and there were moments where things happened. I don't want to be too sort of, supernatural maybe about it. But there were points where I felt that I was on the right path somehow, and that he was there with me.
0: Our guest on Constant Wonder is Caroline Sanderson, author of Listen with Father, How I Learned to Love Classical Music. I'm Marcus Smith.
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0: Caroline, I love the notion of setting off on a quest. Maybe the word pilgrimage is suitable here. You know, we refer to these kinds of journeys with those serious words, quest, pilgrimage. I'm kind of a serious guy at heart myself. We're not going to devote time to each of the famous musical luminaries that you have organized your book around. But there's one destination in particular of yours that struck me. And it's because of the physical, bodily pilgrimage that you made. You were kind of, well, you were actually following in the footsteps of the great, venerable Finnish composer Jean Sibelius. And what I want to do now is I want to tag along with you to this place in Finland. Would you tell us something about going to that place, the Sibelius Museum, one of his former homes? And I'm going to say right up front that there are people who see him as such an icon or idol that a site like this is going to be almost like a sacred shrine for them.
1: Ainola is where Sibelius lived for many years of his life. It's where he brought up his family, his daughters, and it was where he worked on many of his compositions. I think watching that Sibelius documentary gave me such a sense of the elemental feel of Sibelius's music, of whirling snow, of forests, of that sort of very northern European forest landscape. There's the passage which was inspired by Sibelius seeing swans flying over the lake near Ainola. So I got off the train from Helsinki. It's a little halt, sort of railway halt in the countryside. And there were signs pointing my way to Ainola. So I put my headphones in, put Sibelius's Fifth Symphony on through the headphones. And I walked maybe 15, 20 minutes to Ainola, the museum. It was very emotional. I felt as if my father was walking with me. We had watched this amazing documentary years before, and it had shown footage of Ainola in different seasons, in the snow and in the summer. It has beautiful gardens which were tended by Sibelius's wife, Aino, for whom the house is named. And it was just the most extraordinary feeling. I can feel goosebumps coming up now because, you know, just actually going to that place that I'd seen with my father, it really did feel like I was on a pilgrimage. And it might sound a bit corny to say that I felt he was with me. But yes, and I was very happy because I felt like I was fulfilling something that was wonderful for both of us, or something that my father would have loved to have done and never did.
0: On the day after her visit to Ainola, Caroline traveled to the Finnish city of Lahti to attend a concert at the annual Sibelius Festival in Sibelius Hall.
1: The concert was of three symphonies, the fifth, the sixth, and the seventh. They played the fifth symphony first, and as soon as I heard those opening bars, I started crying.

0: And it was so unexpected, but it follows on from the feeling that I was evoking before, that I was there with my deceased father, that this was something really special to hear Sibelius in Finland. But also, it's sometimes hard to predict what music will do to you. And I suppose it was partly joy that I cried, but it was also sadness that Dad was there with me, but he wasn't there with me. I would have loved to physically share that experience with him. But yes, that piece is very special to me.
1: You said you wanted to listen to these pieces with great care and attention. Somebody who is way into their music is going to be highly attentive to every single nuance and detail of a piece of music. It feels, though, to me like this journey, as you called it, is almost to try to listen as with you were doing it with his ears. Do I get that right?
0: Yes, a little bit that, although I felt very much also that listening is very personal. The way we hear music is very personal. So I wasn't sort of injecting my own thoughts and emotions into it, because I suppose I felt that it was kind of a conversation with Dad, that I was allowed to say, Dad, I don't really get this. Why do you like it? I was allowed to say to him, Dad, why didn't you ever listen to any female composers? So I was allowed to kind of not disagree with him exactly, but that was sort of the joy that I wished I'd had of having these sort of discussions about music with him. So it wasn't that I was necessarily trying to hear it through his ears, although I was trying to hear maybe what he liked about it. But I was also making up my own mind, if that makes sense. And I think the listening with great care is interesting, because for a lot of my life, I've done a lot of listening to music in the background while I'm doing something else, while I'm cooking, doing housework. And in the car, actually, listen to the music a lot in the car. And so the idea of listening and doing nothing else but listen, I think, is really powerful as well. So I tried to dedicate concerted time to listening, and listen definitely more than once, listen to numerous times to the same piece, which if you do that over and over again is really quite extraordinary sometimes, how the music starts to get under your skin. And it also gets into the neurons of your brain, so you start to be able to hear the music without it actually playing.
1: Kind of like muscle memory, although the brain doesn't have muscles.
0: It is very much like that. I was lucky enough to meet Daniel Levitin, who some people will know, somebody who's written a lot on music and the brain. And I said to him, why is it that once I've listened to a piece of music so many times, I kind of know what's coming next? As soon as it starts, I can kind of hear where it's going. And he said that it is very much like what you've just said, that the brain just retains the kind of imprint of it. And I think that has a really interesting effect on the way that you listen to music. I keep saying it's got under your skin, but it is kind of like that.
1: You say it's like learning a new language. Once you make a concerted effort to take it on the way you have in more recent years, especially since the passing of your father and this project, how do you start learning this new language?
0: Well, I didn't learn a new language in any technical or musical theory sense. I think it goes back to what we were talking about before, Marcus, when we were talking about listening again and again. I mean, I still don't have a knowledge of music in any technical sense. I mean, a teeny bit, but this is certainly not a book for aficionados, people who know a lot about music, how music's constructed, music theory. But I think it's something about attention, isn't it? Our attention is so splintered between so many different things these days in a day. I mean, mine certainly is. I have a busy portfolio career, have, you know, home and kids and stuff going on. My mother is still alive, but quite fragile, so she needs quite a lot of my attention. So I think it's quite rare. It was quite rare for me to spend this time with the music. So I can't say that it was a new way of listening in any musicological sense, but a new way of listening in terms of attention, maybe.
1: I kind of think sometimes there's a way to approach a piece of music, just a single hearing, and maybe it's just off of a computer, not a concert hall. But I feel like I've made a journey. I feel like I've approached it as a pilgrim.
0: Yes, I would just pick up on something you said then, and I think you're right. You can listen to music attentively on a computer. But I do think it's important to make the point that I made an effort to go and see music performed in concert halls as well. And that was a revelation, because there's something about watching the performers actually make the music and the physicality of it, whether it's the solo pianist, as I heard playing Mozart in Salzburg, or the full orchestras that I heard in Helsinki and also in London when I went to hear The Rite of Spring, actually played by an orchestra. I went to Paris and heard Brahms played in the concert hall where The Rite of Spring was premiered, funnily enough. So there was something that really gave it another dimension to see that. So I think that's a point worth making, that there is value in actually going to see music performed live. And people who love all sorts of genres of music will understand that. And this is where I go back to maybe first hearing some of these pieces as a child, because I think as a child, you listen with innocent ears. And when I heard Mozart, I didn't know it was Mozart. I didn't know that Mozart was regarded as a genius. I didn't know anything else about him. I came to learn about him soon afterwards and a bit about his life. But I just loved what I heard. And that instinctive response to music is maybe sort of what you're alluding to there.
1: Is there such a big difference between listening to something by Bruce Springsteen and your attentiveness there to listening to Mozart? I mean, do you do that differently?
0: I guess I probably do. With Bruce, I'm usually singing along, or and again, he's somebody else that's, it's phenomenal to go and see play live. I mean, he's one of the best live performers there is, but in a completely different vein to seeing an orchestra. Yes, it's an interesting question, isn't it? I suppose I was probably taking the classical music more seriously. Bruce Springsteen sings about some serious topics sometimes, but I guess what I don't do that my dad did do, if were he still alive, I would now take him to task for this. I'd say, you know, music is on a continuum. There shouldn't be walls between different kinds, and you shouldn't feel, oh, I have to respond to classical music in a really serious, earnest way. You can respond to it in an instinctive way, just as you can to a song you hear on the radio by Taylor Swift or whoever it might be. I've always listened to music of lots of different genres, and I sort of feel that's the way to be about art, that you can enjoy it at kind of all levels and all pitches and all, you know, levels of seriousness, and in all moods, actually, because music, often you choose music to fit your mood, don't you? So there's nothing wrong with that. I think it's quite good to take a little bit of the reverence out of it sometimes.
1: Well, even with all you've said about the listener's response to music, there's something, a sentence here from you in your book. I want you to kind of pick this apart for me and help me understand where you're going. Yes, individual responses, however idiosyncratic they may be, the way I feel about a piece, the way you feel about a piece, that's important. But you wrote, music is just music, sublime and eternal. The effect it might have on us as individuals, despite some correlation of brain responses, is individual and therefore trivial by comparison with its essential sublimeness. It sounds to me like you're saying music is its own being apart from our responses, and that there's something there worth thinking about.
0: Yes, well, I guess I'm sort of contradicting myself in a sense. I suppose what I was saying previously is this strong desire I have for people not to feel intimidated by classical music. I think what I'm getting at there is that there's something essentially mysterious about music and what it does to us. And there's a lot of research about the effect of music on the brain now. I was reading some more research the other day. You know, the neuroscience is very well advanced. A lot is explicable, I suppose, but a lot isn't. And it's just a remarkable thing, isn't it, that a certain sequence of notes, which after all are a function of physics, aren't they, essentially, can produce these extraordinary effects on us. And not just humans, actually, you know, they can produce effects on other animals as well. And getting your head around that completely is really hard. It was a challenge to write this book because Ruzick is, by its very nature, something you can't really put into words. And so I was trying to do that. And I think I've succeeded to a certain degree, but there are things I wanted to say and I couldn't quite work out how to say them about the music I was listening to.
1: Yeah. Well, this is exactly the problem we have on this show all the time, that we talk to people about their awe, their wonder, and they are stymied. I'm never happier than when my guests give up on trying to describe the experience, because one day maybe we'll let the neurologists tell us about how those vibrations go through the outer ear and then the eardrum vibrates and the cochlea and then the synapses in the brain. And it all just can be mapped out as something that, oh yeah, that makes sense, how we suddenly have emotion out of that. But I don't think so, Caroline.
0: I don't think so either. I think the science is really fascinating. I love to read that. And something I've been reading recently is a kind of manifesto for the importance of music in everybody's life. And I don't know what the situation is necessarily in the United States, but certainly in times of austerity, funding cuts to arts, you know, are some of the first cuts to be made to public funding. And actually, we're now garnering a wealth of evidence to show how important the arts are for health and well-being, and that includes music. So I think a lot of this evidence is really valuable in showing how important music and the other arts are to all of us. But I also think you're right. And there's something about what you just articulated that goes with how I feel about, or how any of us might feel about, somebody who is physically no longer with us, which is what grief is trying to come to terms with, you know. It's so, so hard to believe that someone is physically not there anymore. But this sense that they are still there in some way, and obviously people have different belief systems about what that means, but, you know, this musical journey sort of goes with the fact that he wasn't there, but he was there. How do you explain that?
1: Music was deeply meaningful to Peter Sanderson in life and remained meaningful to him in his closing chapter just before dying. Apparently, he was the kind of person who didn't fuss much about his aches and pains. No need to see a doctor about everything. It took his wife of 50 years, breaking down in tears, before he finally went to learn what might be ailing him. And by then, cancer had already spread from the prostate to his bones. His decline was rapid. He hung on for only 6 months after his diagnosis. What hit Caroline perhaps more forcefully than anything was watching him change. His mind, formerly sharp and restless, grew increasingly more confused. In his final weeks, he even became fixated on buying a giant spotting scope, the kind you might take on a safari. The family kept talking him out of it, but he kept bringing it up. There was something heartbreaking about it, this need to see far into the distance, as if he could will his mind free from a body that was giving up on him. Near the end, Peter turned to music by Frédéric Chopin. Caroline's account of this closing season of Peter's life points to the value of what she calls consolatory listening, a kind of listening that she herself has done while on her classical music journey of becoming attentive to what her father had listened to.
0: I think that many of us have the legacy from those who came before us that's really quite powerful, and it's still an influence. And this is back to where we sort of started in a way about remembrance. And I think remembrance is a really wonderful thing, and it can mean very different things to different people. I interviewed a writer not long ago called Ben Masters, who's written a book that's along the same lines as mine about his father, but his father was a great butterfly enthusiast. So Ben's quest consisted of going to spot all the species of butterflies across the British Isles that his father had loved and been great enthusiast for. So you can see the kind of parallels.
1: Caroline, I want to read something again from your book from somewhere towards the middle of it. You say, talking about your dad, I think his atoms, his ions, his particles, all those forensic TV shows have taught us that we leave our DNA everywhere, sometimes with sinister consequences. But at this moment, I'm captivated by the idea that some essence of Dad remains in this place that he loved. I know you've already cautiously said that some of this can get a little bit over the top, a little bit woo-woo, and yet you're willing to write that.
0: Yes, I think I am, I'm quite a kind of rational, down-to-earth person, and sometimes I surprise myself by what I was writing. But there were strange, I don't know what you would call them, signs, coincidences that happened during this journey in Italy on holiday with my mum. We went to a concert not knowing what the concert was going to be. And one of the pieces was one of Dad's favorite pieces. And that place in Italy had been a place that he dearly loved. That was an extraordinary coincidence. When I went back to the village where I grew up, I totally randomly ran into the mother of my first best friend at school in a crazy coincidence. This doesn't quite answer your question, but it was like I was on the right path with this. I was on the right path with this, and I can't really put it any other way than I've put in the book. But it's this way of explaining how people can be not here, but so tangibly almost here. And that was my way of trying to explain how they possibly can remain. People say, oh, so-and-so's still in my heart, and that's a popular way to try and explain where they now abide, I suppose. But because my father was a physicist, I guess I was trying to get a little bit scientific about how I explained it. But these are the things that are really hard to articulate about it. But he was definitely there somehow.
1: Caroline Sanderson is a books journalist and author of several titles, including the book Listen with Father, How I Learned to Love Classical Music. Reverie, or in German Träumerei, as so many students of the piano have come to know this piece, well, it's what you're listening to right now as we bring this episode to a close. And it's the piece Caroline was referencing moments ago, the piece performed during the piano recital that she and her mother attended on that joint trip to Italy. And a quick footnote here. The full Schumann collection from which Träumerei comes is called Scenes from Childhood, just right for the season of life when Caroline first became acquainted through her father with classical music. This episode was produced by Jess Scoville with help from Amelia Scott and Haley Harris. Sound design was by Gracie Smith. I'm Marcus Smith. Constant Wonder is a production of BYU Radio.

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7: From Dracula to DC Comics, those winged mammals called bats have loomed large in our cultural imagination. But that does not mean that the real creatures are well understood. In fact, we humans receive a lot of benefit from these much maligned nocturnal flyers. Here's a short excerpt about bats in a conversation I had with Rodrigo Medellin a couple of years ago on Constant Wonder.
8: So think for a second that just in the northern fringe of Mexico, the Mexican states that border with the United States, from the state of Sonora to the state of Tamaulipas, there we have estimated that we have between 20 and 30 million bats of one species, the Mexican free-tail bat. Each million bats of this one species destroys 10 tons of insects every night. This same species, you guys have it in the United States, all the way up to the center of the U.S. Oklahoma, Colorado, all of those states have those bats in the summer. These bats are migratory. They spend the winter here in Mexico and the summer in northern Mexico and the southern half of the United States.
7: You just touched on something very important. We have the poster child of migration called the monarch butterfly. People talk about that all the time, going down to Mexico, coming back. But nobody talks about bat migration like that.
8: Exactly my point. I mean, not only bats migrate between our two countries, they connect us both. For example, about one-third of the corn that is produced in your corn belt is due to these bats defending, protecting that corn from pests. But that service depends on us protecting those bats in the winter when they're down here. And when we have them here and they're protecting our crops, we depend on your efforts in the United States to protect those caves and those bats when they are there in the summer. We depend on each other for good or bad.
7: Would you talk to me about the commercial value of bats, not just protecting corn crops, but there's quite a story about the agave and your role in advocating and convincing the farmers to change their ways.
8: If you watch a Western movie and you remember those incredible columnar cactuses, these giant cactuses, spectacular plants from the west of your country, please remember that those cactuses are pollinated by bats. We wouldn't have them if it was not for the bats. And then what can I say as a Mexican, Marcus? You know, part of our identity connects with agave because agave are some of the most useful plants. We use it for food, we use it for fiber, we use it to cook, we use it to drink. Pulque, tequila, mezcal, all of those things come from agaves. And agaves are pollinated by bats. Agaves have this incredible reproductive mode in which they grow for many years, accumulating sugars every year, year after year, until the time comes when they are mature for sexual reproduction. At that time, they invest every last ounce of those sugars that they have accumulated over 6, 8, 10, 20, 30 years, depending on the species, into one single flowering stalk, one single reproductive event, sexual reproductive event, in which they are going to open their arms and offer their flowers to the pollinators, the bats, and then That is where the seeds come from. And then this is such a costly process for the plant that we call that a suicide mode of reproduction. They invest every last ounce into this one sexual reproduction event, and then they die. That's it. That's it. But humans have learned that if we harvest them just before they start growing the flowering stalk, we maximize the amount of sugars in the plant.
7: The problem here is that if farmers don't allow the agave to flower, they have to replace any plants that do die with clones of other agaves. And historically, all agave plants in Mexico were clones of just a handful of original plants. That is, until the 1990s, when Rodrigo went to the Regulatory Council over agave farming.
8: And I said, guys, all it takes is for one disease to hit one plant, and all of your plants are going to be sick because they're all the same. Oh, wow. Thank you very much for warning us, Dr. Medellin. Thank you. Bye-bye. And that was it. And then about 6 or 7 years later, the disease shows up. I swear, Marcos, it was not me. Okay? But then they call me and they said, what was that thing you were saying about the bats and the flowers and the agave? I said, well, okay, we're late, but let's see what we can do. And then we started the bat-friendly tequila and mezcal program that is still growing and it's going well. We asked the farmers to allow only 5% of the plants in any field to flower. And that will feed a handful of bats.
7: And of course, the farmers benefit because they don't have to rely on so few clones to replenish their crops. To learn more about the remarkable role that bats play in our world, or frankly, just to spend some more quality time with this very enthusiastic scientist, Rodrigo Medellin, just search for the whole episode at our website, byuradio.org. It's titled The Batman of Mexico. I'm Marcus Smith. Constant Wonder is a production of BYU Radio.
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19: BBC News with Sue Montgomery. A Canadian man has pleaded guilty to abetting in the deaths of 14 people in Ontario by selling them the chemicals they used to take their own lives. Kenneth Law's plea was part of a deal with prosecutors, who had said it would be impossible to secure a murder conviction. Law told the court he had also assisted in the deaths of 79 people in Britain, though prosecutors in the UK have decided not to bring charges against him because of the difficulties in securing his extradition. David Parfitt, who lost his 22-year-old son, says the British authorities made the wrong decision.
20: It's unprecedented the level of loss that's been suffered in the UK from this man's actions. And the process of a criminal case in England, I think, would highlight many lessons that need to be learned to ensure that there's no other cases.
19: President Trump says he's making a final decision on whether to strike an interim deal with Iran. Ahead of talks with his inner circle, he insisted that Iran must open the Strait of Hormuz and agree to never have nuclear weapons. Iranian officials called his comments a mix of truth and lies. Bernd Bussmann is in Washington.
21: It's quite unclear what has actually been agreed and what he's still demanding with regards to the nuclear issue, for example, or the Strait of Hormuz. We don't actually know what Iran has agreed to in principle. We just have what President Trump has said. But certainly, I think the White House has been more optimistic. And just yesterday, we heard Vice President Vance say that they're kind of in the final stages, and it's now just an issue of some small changes to language in this document.
19: Rescuers in Laos have managed to extract one of seven men trapped inside a flooded cave for more than a week. More divers have gone to the site to help rescue four more who were found on Wednesday. Two others are still missing. Vladimir Putin has cast doubt on whether the drone that hit a Romanian apartment building close to the Ukrainian border was a Russian device. His scepticism isn't matched by NATO, which insists it was a Russian drone that injured two people. Sarah Rainsford reports from the Romanian capital, Bucharest.
22: It happened as Russian drones were attacking targets on the Ukrainian side of the border, which is very close. Romania's president says it seems Ukraine's air defences hit one and it veered off course. But he put the blame firmly with Russia. Vladimir Putin claims there's no evidence. But Romania has ordered the closure of a Russian consulate and vowed to increase spending on drone defences. Romania's borderlands have been hit by drone fragments dozens of times. But this is the most serious incident by far. And it comes as Russia is launching more attack drones against Ukraine than ever.
19: World News from the BBC.
23: The more I have failed, actually, the more I've learned to love it and appreciate it. Right? Like all my cake recipes, because I've just done it through trial and error, have come from fails.
15: Welcome to The Lisa Show, where we take a good look at life. Hey, it's Lisa. When my first kid, Miles, turned one, I had a big birthday party for him. We invited family, friends, and neighbors into our little tiny condo to celebrate this bright-eyed, happy social kid. I was really excited. I wanted to bake like a big cake. I overshot, I think. I was overconfident in my skills. I didn't let the cake cool enough. I know now that I should have done a crumb layer, refrigerated it, then finished the icing, but I didn't know then, and I was in a hurry, so I put a big glob of frosting on the cake. As I spread it, I took a big chunk off the top of a corner. I tried to gently put it back in place, but it made it worse. I actually just spread the chunk into crumbs all over the top of the cake. I looked at it, and I thought, well, I'm not making a new cake. There's no time. I have to make do. I stared at the corner and thought, there is no way to fix this. And for sure, it's noticeable. It looks like somebody took a big bite out of the corner. Well, there's more to that story, and I'll come back to it later. But I share this story because I know all too well that not every baking adventure is going to turn out well. We are going to fail at baking at one time or another. And in life, it's a metaphor. A lot of things can feel like a failure to us, even if they don't look like a failure to anyone else. Sometimes it's a mistake of our own making, a setback that's out of our control, a heavy choice made by someone we love, a physical or emotional struggle that shuts us down, or even just an expectation that goes up in smoke. Failure comes in all shapes and sizes. But the one thing that all of these have in common is that we tend to see them as a bad thing, as evidence of something gone wrong and a plan going belly up. Well, today we're hoping to change that mindset. We're going to talk about how failure isn't the absence of success, but how it is actually an essential ingredient of success and how to embrace it in our lives. Today, I have my friend Courtney Rich of Cake by Courtney on the show to not only talk about cake, but about her experience with failure and why it's the very thing that has helped her become a wildly successful internet baking sensation. Here's Courtney.
0: I'm Courtney Rich. I also will answer to Cake By, or the full Cake By Courtney, Weston's mom, Avery's mom.
15: You know, I love it. You've got all the names.
0: All the different hats. So, yeah, I think I am known for cake. And so I will get the, are you the cake lady? And, oh, you're Cake By Courtney, you know, and
15: yeah.
0: You do the cakes.
15: And your recipes are legit. This is not like a plug or anything. This is just me sharing my life here.
0: Thank you.
15: I use your recipes. Like,
0: oh,
15: the best chocolate
0: thank
15: cake.
0: You.
15: And let me tell you, I take my chocolate cake very seriously. You have several versions of chocolate cake.
0: I do.
15: It depends on which one I'm in the mood for. And I appreciate that attention to detail.
0: Because, I appreciate you noticing that there's several different kinds.
15: Totally. So,
0: I love this.
15: I wasn't going to ask you this, but now I have to. What is your most used cake recipe for you personally, which is the one that you come back to all the time?
0: Chocolate, some form of chocolate, because my husband,
15: right?
0: And my son and even my daughter, that's just our go-to.
15: It's probably like the ultimate cake, the ultimate chocolate cake.
0: Yes, or even just the classic, the chocolate cake with the chocolate buttercream is to die for, or salted caramel buttercream or peanut butter buttercream, or you just put it with anything. And the s'mores cake itself, that one I think Weston's had for several birthdays with. And that one's, have you made that one
15: yet? I have not made the s'mores
0: one. Okay, put that one on your list.
15: No,
0: I'm
15: going to, because I'm thinking, oh, my kids will.
0: You're advanced now. If you're doing some of these other cakes.
15: I can follow some directions.
0: Yeah, okay. Yeah. That too. I love it.
15: Courtney is the queen of cake, but that's not where she thought she'd end up. Not even close. In fact, Courtney always planned to be a broadcast journalist.
0: I would go to these television stations with my dad and my mom, and I honestly, from a young age, that I wanted to be in those buildings. And I would say to my friends when I was in elementary school, I'm going to have a corner office. I'm going to be doing this and this. All my internships were in television. I wanted to be on air. I loved it. I felt comfortable, always have. As I started getting closer to graduating, I kind of learned about media consulting, and I learned what it was, and I fell in love with that. Cake was a total happy accident. Cake came out of nowhere. And that's always kind of, I don't know, the best part of these stories, when you hear

0: of a peanut butter and chocolate birthday cake.
1: I made my first cake from scratch for Weston's first birthday. And first cake ever. I grew up baking with my mom. She taught me pie. I don't like pie, but she taught me pie growing up. I know, right? And cookies and brownies and lemon bars. Never did a homemade cake growing up with her. So Weston's first birthday comes around and I think, okay, homemade cake could be really fun. One, I've never done it. And two, probably the biggest reason I did it was to impress my in-laws. So Ryan's parents are really good cooks. They're a little bit more gourmet. My mom's a great cook. Mom, I love you so much. You're an amazing cook. They're just like that next level. And I would say, how can I help? How can I help in the kitchen? And I joke with them. I'm like, for 4 years, you guys had me fill cups with ice and pick cilantro leaves off the stems and chop herbs. And they laugh. And I'm like, I'm not even exaggerating on that. And so for me, I was like, I'm going to show them. I'm ready. Put me in, coach.
2: I'll show them.
1: I'm going to do it.
2: Yeah.
1: And so I had no knowledge of how to make a cake from scratch, not the right tools. And I had a mixer that I got for my wedding that I had never used, a KitchenAid. So I pull it out. I grab the recipe. It was a peanut butter cake with chocolate buttercream. And I'm like, this is what I'm doing. And I just went for it. And I remember putting Weston down for a nap and going into the kitchen and starting on it. And I'm like, hey, this is really fun. And I just felt happy. And then serving the cake at his party, it was so fun to watch people eat it. And I'm like, wow, I feel so happy.
0: That first cake changed everything for Courtney, but not just professionally. It was also a turning point in her struggle with depression and anxiety.
1: This is all while I am kind of silently struggling with depression and anxiety, and something that was not made aware to the people in my life. I was first diagnosed with depression at 19. It was after my parents got divorced. Thought maybe that was just situational. It wasn't. It became a shadow of darkness that clouded my life in so many ways. And at the time, it's very different now, which I'm so grateful that it's different now. People didn't talk about it. And I didn't feel safe talking about it because I just didn't know how people would respond. And I had many of nights waking up and going into my kitchen or my closet, Ryan asleep, not even knowing what's happening, right? And just tears and panic attacks and anxiety. And then, okay, I'm going to brush it off and get on to the next day. And I would try certain medication and talking to people. And it was just this roller coaster for 2 decades, right? And, you know, when you're going through those kind of things and any kind of trial or challenge or mental health issue, there's an emptiness, even though there's so much goodness around you and you have a lot of wonderful things filling your cup, even though there's all these great blessings as you're going through those trials, there's still this kind of this achy emptiness. And I was feeling that. And as I started working on cake just for fun, like even after that one day, I was like, well, that just made me feel happy. So I want to do it again. And I would just follow that feeling back into the kitchen for the next 6 or 7 years.
0: If you've ever had depression or anxiety, you know that emptiness that Courtney was talking about. It can feel a lot like engine failure on your car. You want to get back on the road, but your mechanism just won't cooperate. When that happened, Courtney leaned into what she knew would make her feel a little better, and that was baking. In an episode on success and failure, this may be the most important life lesson you'll hear today. Success can just be showing up. For Courtney, it was stepping into that kitchen with the hope that baking a cake could get her through the day. Success wasn't really about how the cake tasted. Success was putting the apron on in the first place. Now, lest you think that baking was a breeze for Courtney, it wasn't. I mean, baking isn't easy, folks. May I direct your attention to Lisa Clark's Exhibit A at the beginning of the episode? Also, we wouldn't have multiple social media accounts dedicated to cake disasters if everything was always smooth sailing in the kitchen. But it was all of her sunken and dry and unimpressive bakes that paved the way to Courtney's success.
1: I just was doing it as a total hobby because it made me happy. And I was learning along the way and teaching myself, had a lot of fails along the way. And the more I have failed, actually, the more I've learned to love it and appreciate it, right? Like all my cake recipes, because I've just done it through trial and error, have come from fails, right? Learning those lessons,
0: yeah.
1: Right? Learning and teaching myself about, well, gosh, I used more baking powder in that one. But if I tried it with baking soda, oh, that's going to change because of the acidity of the buttermilk, right? And I'm researching and learning. I go back and I redo the recipe and I'm like, oh, well, now it worked. But I wouldn't have learned why it would work or change right? If I didn't

0: have that failed moment, right? And there's just so much growth.
1: It's interesting that Courtney says baking made her happy because she also says that she failed a lot in the kitchen. That might sound like a paradox to most of us, but it's something we need to understand about failure and success. Failure doesn't have to be a bad thing, and it doesn't have to wreck our happiness. If we're using failure to learn, then really every failure is a success and a reason to celebrate in its own right. Courtney used all of what I'm now going to call her failure successes to become an accomplished cake maker. Take that, cilantro leaves and ice cubes. And that is when Courtney had an idea.
0: 9 years ago, I said, oh, you know what? Maybe I'll share a few of the recipes I've started to like create on my own. That could be fun. And even then I was like, no, nobody needs another blog. Nobody needs another blog. So I kept talking myself out of it. I even remember having these like internal conversations. And I finally decided to do it when the thought came to me, all these years of consulting, I tested hundreds of television shows. And usually when I'd get into a focus group and I talked to them about their behavior and what shows are you watching? And wow, that's a lot. And they're like, yeah, these are my shows. I don't have time for anything else. Then I would show them a new program. And if they liked it, they're like, oh my gosh, I loved that. I'm going to make time for that one. And I'm like, wait, you just told me you didn't have time. And they're like, well, that's so good. I would make time. Happened every time, right? So in my head, yeah. I'm like, if I can create something that is worthwhile, that offers something to people that is good, I think maybe they would make time for it. That's like proven. And so Cake by Courtney was born.
1: It seems like the American dream. Woman bakes cake and creates a successful business. End of story, right? Well, no, not even close. The thing about failure and success is they can have very short shelf lives. Failures don't have to last, but neither do successes. Success is a matter of being willing to keep adapting and adjusting and, well, dreaming. And one of Courtney's dreams was to have her own TV show.
0: It's always been my dream. I remember in high school, my best friend Mandy and I would plan our TV show. Like we were going to have a TV show. That was dreams of that, you know? And when you get so close, and I had other opportunities coming from the media consulting, I know the small percentage of shows that actually make it.
1: Oh, yeah. It's ridiculous. It's a miracle that any show gets
0: it. It's a miracle, right? But you get so close, your hopes get up, you know? And you're just like, no, this actually might work this time. But I had an opportunity to develop a television show. There was just really cool things. I won't even get into it because we could be here all day. I got very, very close. And it was with a company that I was very, very excited about. It got to the very last level. And basically the feedback I got was, she's too polished. And they're going to go in a different direction. So meaning I wouldn't fit the network, right? Too polished. And I remember my heart sinking. I remember thinking, wait, if you had just said I'm polished, that would have been such a compliment.
1: Right.
0: But here you're saying I'm too polished. And this is something I've worked on and taken pride in and been proud of my whole career. And you're telling me that's what's wrong with me. I was devastated. Too polished. Devastated.
1: When you get devastating criticism or a door slammed on an opportunity, it's easy to hop on the hamster wheel of obsessing over everything that you said or did. Courtney was no exception.
0: I'm too polished. So, okay, I should have refilmed that a different way, and I should have dressed differently or done my hair different. You start to like beat yourself up and get into the weeds, and I almost start to make things up of what was wrong and how you could have fixed it. And I've learned that if I can just allow the road to end where it ends, and just say, okay, I'm not happy with that. And I'm going to sit with it for a minute, and that's okay. And I'm going to feel my feels. But then I'm like, okay, I can't dwell on it. I can't let it take over and consume me like the weeds in my garden, right? Because if I do, it just gets worse and worse.
1: When Courtney shared the story with me, I was really struck with this idea of being too polished, because being polished is usually the perfect quality to have. But situations are different, and so are people, and sometimes things just don't work out. Courtney's experience is proof of a truth that I've come to understand about failure, and that is a lot of it is none of your business. You'll never please everyone. Not everyone's going to like you, and it's okay because you're not for everyone. So make your business what you can control, and that will never be other people. 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
1: Welcome back to The Lisa Show. This is how Courtney handled her disappointment.
0: That dream that I had had was gone. And I remember having a literal dream where I was running. And I am a runner, so it wasn't, I have running dreams all the time. But I remember I'm in this dream and I'm running and I'm feeling so strong and I'm going. And all of a sudden, instead of a straight road, the road just ends. And there was nowhere to go. And I remember waking up being like, it's exactly how I feel right now. Like, what do I even do at this moment? And there's no clear direction and where to go. And those are some of the hardest moments where you can really find yourself getting stuck. And I'm like, all right, I just need a breather. I'm not walking away, but I just need to clear my mind. I need to do something else that I love, right? And give myself some space and some grace from what just happened. For me, that's running. That's another place that my mind just clears. You know, I can be outside or on a treadmill, and I honestly have my best conversations with God when I'm running. And I can kind of shift what I want to focus on or what I'm doing, or maybe it's just more time with my family and my kids. And then just kind of also trusting that when the time is right after those moments, something's going to come along.
1: When you're running full speed towards success and life suddenly decides to hit you with a 2x4 in the face, it will change your stride. And that's okay. While I wouldn't consider myself the world's biggest expert on running, I mean, I do run. I did read an article. I used to do it, whatever. I can tell you that a lot of runners purposefully change their stride to prevent injury and to increase stamina. So if your stride has changed due to failure, think of it as the perfect opportunity to reevaluate, check in with your values, check in with your loved ones, and give yourself grace because the race isn't over. That's what Courtney realized when her TV dream didn't work out.
0: That's where you make that choice. I can either stay here stuck, or I'm going to make a choice to just start doing and taking that next step, even if I don't really know what it is. As soon as you close the door to something or you make the decision, you're like, okay, well, I know the answer is going to be there. And when it's not,
1: when
0: you're kind of like,
1: not.
0: Wait, what? Literal darkness in front of me. Yeah. I don't know what the next move is. But I'm going to take one step forward. I don't know what comes after that. And it can be so scary. Oh, that sounds so daunting. This is so big. And
1: yeah, it's like, too much.
0: Well, we're not making the 180. We're going like 1% change.
1: Yeah.
0: I made one cake and then I made another cake. Like we're
1: but
0: moving
1: don't underestimate
0: little.
1: The power of that.
0: Exactly. I don't sit and just wait, but I'm also like open to, all right, if that's what was not for me right now, what is for me? What is going to be next? Let me think about this. I'll often brainstorm, just write down lots of ideas. Okay, do I work on a cookbook? Yeah, maybe I do a cookbook. Okay, now I have ideas for the cookbook. Oh, the cookbook could look like this. Okay, a year after that happened, I published my own first cookbook and have done a second one since.
1: Ah, the power of a good brainstorm. I love that Courtney used the end of one dream as the opportunity to pivot towards a new one. But the key point here is that she didn't sit back and let failure ruin her momentum. Did it change her stride? Yes, but not her momentum. In fact, if you mapped Courtney's moves, you wouldn't see a line that just stopped in the middle of the page. Instead, that line that was once heading east shifted north. She took a step in the darkness and then another. And eventually, Courtney made a new dream come true, a lovely series of cookbooks that may absolutely wreck your self-control and your New Year's resolutions once you see them, but so worth it. Three words, peach Biscoff cake. Now, Courtney's cookbooks have just added to the success of her brand, and that's all because she was willing to fail. She says that's one of the most important things we can learn about failure. Embrace it.
0: Embracing that failure and having my arms open to it, being ready for it, knowing it's going to happen, But also with that, knowing I took a chance on something and I'm going to try to figure it out. I'm going to learn something from it. There's the Theodore Roosevelt quote about getting in the ring. Like, I'd rather just be the one in the ring trying it out than on the outside. I have that one framed in my office because I remember there so many times I've taken leaps of faith and I'm just, this might not work out and I am scared to death, but I'm going to try. I'm going to get in the ring and just try. I still have those moments of doubt, but I'm like, I'm going to show up because I know that there's something I'm going to learn from these moments where I've been trying and I might fail, and that's okay too. Failure's okay. We learn from it. And there's so much growth in that. And without the fails I've had in my life, I wouldn't be the person I am today. And I wouldn't change that, you know? And that one's been a big lesson for me.
1: Once we see failure as the catalyst for change, then failure becomes an incredible and necessary step in our life's journey. I mean, do we really want to spend every day in the same rut with the same problems? Not me. But if I want to change, I have to get in the ring and risk failing because that's where my greatest lessons will come from. Courtney's desire for change goes hand in hand with her acceptance of grace.
0: I think like we just have to learn to trust ourselves and God's plan a little bit more than we do. And that's where that grace comes in. We're like, okay, I am actually trying my best. I am hopefully going to make this right decision. We're going to see. And if it's not the right decision, I'm just going to trust that I can course correct. We always give grace to other people. And we don't do it enough for ourselves. And we're so hard on ourselves. But like getting to a point where we can just be kind to ourselves, like we would our girlfriends, our kids, our family, our husbands. And I know social media can be a reason for that. But I love social media for so many other reasons. There's so much good. But being aware of like where Satan tries to get us, right? Like he's so cunning and the way he's going to try to get into our head and make us feel like we're not good enough. Like, give yourself grace. It's okay today. You did not make every meal homemade. It is okay. There are chips and a Clif Bar and a juice box and the kids' lunch. Great. They got food today. Awesome. You're killing it. You know? Embrace the failure and give yourself grace. Probably themes of my life that I've been trying to figure out.
1: Embrace the failure and give yourself grace. I can't think of a better mantra that will help us succeed in life. It's also important to extend that grace to others when they are struggling and feeling like they're failing. And newsflash, everyone is struggling.
0: It's okay to be scared. It's okay to feel like this is hard. There's no way around that. There is no way around it. The hard.
7: There's no hack. We're all going
0: to have it. Right? I was just having that conversation with my Avery, who's 11, who is experiencing some hard stuff with her mental health at this young age.
7: Oh, I'm sorry.
0: And she's like, says to me, of course I'll cry. I'm sorry. Mom,
7: this is a crying show.
0: Why? Oh, good. Good that I'm in the right place. Why is this happening to me at such a young age?
7: Oh, she's so self-aware.
0: Like, it's been so hard. And I'm like, oh, baby girl, I wish it wasn't happening to you at this age either, but you're not alone. Everyone around you is going through something hard or a change or a challenge or making decisions, and we're not aware of it. And doesn't it give you kind of the lens now to look at the people around you, even your friends that you think are like living life the best at 11 years old, to just think, wow, they might have something hard right now. Because I have something hard and I didn't expect it. I didn't have this hard 6 months ago, but I have this hard right now. And I said, Avery, no one is exempt from it.
1: We all have hard and we all feel like failures from time to time. So it's a great reminder to extend our arms to each other instead of extending judgment. And a little encouragement might just be the thing someone needs to take the next step on their journey. There's one more idea regarding success that Courtney shared that I think is really important, and it has nothing to do with moving forward. In fact, it has everything to do with looking backward.
0: If I had not done the cake journey, I wouldn't have had that opportunity to develop. It's easy to connect the dots behind you. You can't connect the dots ahead of you, but you can behind you. And so I think that's one of the coolest things about getting older, right? We kind of fight it for so long, but I'm like, man, I am learning so much about my story, the older I get, and understanding it so much better. And it's so beautiful and it's so cool how God works, how he has this masterpiece ready for us if we're just like willing to try, willing to listen, willing to work, willing to change.
1: connect the dots behind you. While taking steps towards our goal and dreams is important, it's just as important to take a moment to reflect on where we've come from. There are blessings and miracles that have dotted our paths that we can only see in our rearview mirrors. And not only that, but what may have seemed like a failure in the moment may just look a lot like a win in retrospect. Speaking of looking into the past, do you remember the birthday cake disaster I told you about at the beginning of the episode? Well, let me tell you how it turned out. As I looked at my cake with a corner chunk missing, as if someone had taken a bite out of it, I had an idea. I gathered some of Miles' toy animals and grouped them together on the cake around the gaping bite, as if the mini lion, hippo, alligator, zebra, and antelope had been or were in the process of grazing on the cake. It became an accidental zoo animal-themed cake. Was it what I intended it to look like? No. Was I disappointed? Yeah. Did it feel like a fail in the moment? Oh, yeah. Yeah, it did. But here's the thing. When the guests arrived and saw the cake, they didn't judge me or raise their eyebrows at my lack of skill. In fact, my unique cake was a big hit. And most importantly, Miles thought it was hilarious. And as I look back on the moment where I thought things didn't line up, I realized those dots connected into exactly what I wanted, a joyful day for my little one. And I wouldn't change it for the world. Sometimes a little pivoting, a little grace, and a little reflection can make any failure look like a reason to celebrate. I want to thank Courtney Rich for coming on our show to help us celebrate our successes and our failures. I appreciate her sharing her story with us and reminding us failure is an opportunity to succeed, so we need to embrace it. That means realizing that happiness and failure aren't mutually exclusive. It means remembering that both success and failure can have short shelf lives. It's realizing that a lot of failure is none of your business, so don't worry about what's out of your control. It's taking a breather when things don't work out, and then having the courage to take the next step in life, even if that's just sitting down and brainstorming. It's being willing to get in the ring and try while giving yourself the grace you need when you lose the round. It's knowing that life is hard for everyone right now, but when we look backwards, we may just be able to connect the dots that have been leading us to an incredible destiny all along. And if that isn't a recipe for success, then I don't know what is. You're listening to The Lisa Show, and we'll be right back.
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12: Hey, you guys, so excited that we have you guys here. First of all, thank you for your time. I know that it is limited. We've got G, Amy, and Emily. So fun to be here. I just want to welcome everyone to the Council of Moms. News flashes, hot flashes, and flashes of inspiration. You like that one? That's a good one.
13: We're in the right place.
12: Right?
14: Excellent. Uh-huh.
12: Or how about this one? The Council of Moms. They don't listen to us, so we listen to each other.
13: That's what so this accurate. Is.
12: Right?
13: Wow. Yes.
12: Or I like this one because it's too accurate. The Council of Moms. No, we didn't borrow your phone charger. Do you know how, do your kids ever do that? They come into my room and they're like, is this mine? I'm like, no, I actually just leave it there. For sure, 100% it's mine. Are you sure? Are you sure that's not mine?
14: Yeah. You have to start marking them.
12: Council of Moms, yeah. For sure, this is our phone charger.
15: Yeah. Or the Council of Moms, please return my phone charger.
12: Yes, that, thank
15: that's
12: you.
15: That's my house.
12: That should be it. Can we get that on t-shirts?
13: You got to put the tape on it so you can, like, label. You got to label it.
12: Yeah. Little a heart out of nail polish.
14: Yes.
12: Yeah.
13: So there good. You go. There you go.
12: Break it off. Listen, questions far and wide about parenting require a sense of humor, and none more than this first question that we're going to dive right into. How do I help my adult child transition to a productive, independent life? Is that a big enough question for us to start off
14: of?
12: Now, listen.
15: Yeah, let's just start
12: Aren't
15: with a hearty round of
12: just
15: laughter.
12: Just saying that? Yeah, we first laugh, and I'm even, like, nervous to ask you guys, but I do get a lot of questions where people are like, I just want them to be on their own. Like, is that okay? Like, how do some kids want to be independent, some don't? And here's the other thing that I keep hearing, too, is it's different now. It's different than it used to be. So it's like we who are actively parenting adult children right now, we can't ask our parents. We can't look to our grandparents because it feels different. And we're all saying it to each other. Do you agree? Let's start there.
14: I agree. Oh, yeah.
12: What do you think is different?
13: Them.
14: You want me to go?
12: Yeah, get into it, Emily.
14: Well, we're parenting our kids way differently than our parents parented us. That's for sure. I know with my own adult child, you know, graduating in the thick of pandemic and having like her last 2 years of high school be, you know, overshadowed by the pandemic. This has changed a lot of things for ingoing college freshmen or, you know, out of high school young adults. Their pattern is not our pattern. Like my parents didn't even have to say, hey, when you graduate from high school, you go to college and you live on your own and you live with roommates and you know, start trying to support yourself. They didn't even have to tell me that. That's just what you do. And I didn't even think about it. Never questioned it, which is great because I loved it and it worked out and it was really fun. And I loved those years, but that's not the, you know, I would say the norm anymore.
12: Yeah. So, I mean, it really does like beg the question then, how do I help my adult, child transition into a productive, independent life when everything's different?
14: That's the $1 million question, I guess, because when you did leave high school and either go to college or move out of your house to start working, you know, being in like a roommate situation or a dorm situation or just, you know, going off to college or anything, internship, trade, it kind of forced you into that independent living. We don't do that so much anymore. And it's not just that kids aren't going to college. It's also that it's very expensive, almost impossible for young adults to, you know, move into an apartment on their own and have a job and make ends
12: meet. Sort of priced it out for a lot of us.
14: Yes, 100%. And so now when people are saying, oh, you know, I've been out of high school a couple of years, but I'm still living at home or I'm in my parents' basement or whatever, I'm like, good for you. That's great, you know. But we got to find other ways to get them launching or maturing in those ways that they would have, I think, if they were, you know, college freshmen or something.
12: So what are you guys trying? What are you guys doing?
15: Well, I think if an adult child is in your home, you know, and they're in that transition phase, I think setting some good boundaries is really important where you acknowledge their adulthood. And that's been hard for me. I'm a natural just take care of everything for everyone in a negative way. Do you know what I mean? Like, I'm like, oh, I'll just do that. I could probably just take care of that. You know, I'm an enabler. Okay. Let's just call it what it is.
14: So I support you.
15: That comes really easily to me. And so I've had to back off some things to say, you know, okay, what would my expectations be? Or what would the things that they would be learning if they had moved out? Mm-hmm. And how do I start enforcing some of those things? I find myself having to often back away to have some more trust. One of my wisest friends says, as long as you are trying to run your kid's life, that there's not a job opening for them to run their own lives, right? If there's no vacancy in that role, then they'll never step up.
14: So true.
15: Yeah. So I've had to step back a lot and try to have some expectations, conversations about, you know, helping with meals or what that looks like, expectations around, okay, I guess your room can be your private space where you can have it be as messy as you want, but it's time to contribute. I've also tried to reframe, you know, you're not helping me around the house. I've been working on this for years with little success, but contributing, like this is contributing to the family, to the home. We're all here. Right. You know, what do you, how do you want to contribute? What do you want to do? I mean, I'm not saying this is going really well and I have a great success story to share about it, but those have been, I think setting boundaries for those kids who are still with us at home.
12: Those are great questions, though, to say to an adult, to have them thinking about it, too, of like, what are you contributing to the hassle? Like, yeah.
14: Because if they weren't in our house, they'd be having to do these things, you know? Right. I mean, if they lived with roommates, they're not going to cook dinner for their friends and just leave it there for 3 days for you to clean it up, you know? Like,
12: although I had some roommates who did that.
14: Right. Like, and we are no longer friends with those roommates 20 years later.
12: And you know what? I'm not friends with those roommates.
14: Exactly. Yeah.
15: Like there's no teacher like a peer, I think, to do that, right?
14: Yes,
15: you know,
14: yes.
15: You know, our kids would be like, oh, I can't believe I just did that. And my roommates are so bugged, so much more effective than if I'm bugged with them.
13: Yeah, I love it how you sisters are mentioning that this transition should take place at a young age, because I feel like so many of the you know, that age group are just afraid of things. They're just nervous. Yep. And so we would send them off to stay with family for a summer. We would send them on what we call a pre-mission. It's like, hey, you finished your Eagle Scout or you finished your young women, like, let's send you on a trip. And so they would fly internationally. Luckily we had family in the islands, but it was like, hey, let me learn that I can do things on my own. And then they were ready to transition and take on more. Because it, when it happens all at once, I feel like it could be very overwhelming for your child.
14: And if they're not going into like a structured, you know, flight path, like a dorm or something like that, it is very scary. And no, that's great. I want to do that with my kids, like kind of instill that confidence in them or little by little, so that when it is time to fly the coop, they're like, you know what? I can do this. I don't have to be afraid. And you know, I think everyone's afraid. That's for sure.
12: Yeah. And I would love for us, like as the parents in this new, never before unprecedented time of parenting.
14: Uncharted waters.
12: Yeah. Choose whatever metaphor. I wish that we could change the dialogue where you see now so many reels and memes about, oh, I'm adulting so hard in a negative connotation.
14: Right.
12: And I would love for us to be like, no, adulting is great. And I think that I know I've done this. I have inadvertently like been like, growing up is the worst. And I didn't know I was doing it, but it seemed to me, and I could be wrong, but it seems to me in generations past, like people who were like, I want to be an adult. I want to be on my own. There was a sense of pride and accomplishment. Mm-hmm. And that's what you wanted to be a homeowner. You wanted to get married and have kids and reach these milestones. And it seems like we've overcorrected. I mean, everyone's different and everyone's milestones are going to be great and different, which is totally appropriate. But are we excited and are we telling them that this transition into an independent, productive life is actually like really great? And so I'm rethinking that. It's a little too late for me, but it's never too late.
14: That's how I feel.
12: Like, 'cause I have one kid at home. And she's like, I want to live with you forever. And I was like, ooh, I didn't do my job. What am I doing? Am I enabling? Oh, let's go to Taco Bell again. Oh, why did I do it? Because I want to go to Taco Bell. You know, but it really is a hard balance.
14: It's so, I think I've done that too. And when I say we're raising our kids differently than our parents raised us, one thing that I always think about is our kids are way more aware and in tune with like life hardness that we go through. Like when I was young and my parents, you know, if they were dealing with anything, you know, like things between them, things with careers, other siblings in the house or money, whatever, it was so secret. Like,
12: you don't talk about it,
14: you know.
12: And it's I didn't learn the family drama until I was an adult. Yeah,
14: exactly. And now it's like, I mean, you know, we don't spill all of our problems into the laps of our children's. No. And when we have, you know, money things and stuff, we don't want them to know that because we don't want them to stress, but they're so much more aware of like of real life challenges and hard stuff that we go through that I don't think we were aware as a generation, the things our parents dealt with. And we're so much more open now about our feelings and our mental health and just struggles in general. And I think that's one of the things that makes these teenagers or young adults go, yeah, adulting sucks, because it kind of does. You know,
12: you're not helping, Emily.
14: I'm sorry.
13: Well, actually, I feel like as adults ourselves, right, we're a little bit further along the path, but we actually didn't hide things from our kids. Mm-hmm. Like, they would know when dad made a career change, and they would know when the budget got tight. They would know when they'd have to get a part-time job to pay for their AP test. Like, they would know those things. And they saw us going back to school. Like, it was so hard. We lived in the islands for a while. And then it was like, I don't know, the Great Depression of 2008, and everybody, like, the job market and the housing market crashed. And we did along with it. Like, we didn't have the degrees to get us the jobs that used to be available to us. And so my husband and I actually went back to school at that age with these kids. And it was like, I'm not going to do that, Mom. I'm not going to wait to get my degree when I have five kids in tow. And I was like, great, because, you know, you have to kind of take on life as it comes. And certainly as parents, we want to show them good options. But when things are down and when things get hard, we don't want them to be afraid, like to be paralyzed in, I can't do anything. Yeah. It's like,
12: you want them to have that.
13: You
12: got to
13: get up and get a job and no, you got to go to school and no, you've got to feed the kids and it's going to be okay. So
14: that's a great
13: example.
14: Hopefully
13: we didn't damage them too hard.
12: Yeah.
14: No, I think that's a great example. So great. That's, you know, that's a really good life experience for them to see, like, oh, you know, you don't have to choose your career as soon as you're out of college and stick with that forever. And, you know, if it doesn't work out, you pivot. And, you know, I think that's a great example.
12: Yeah,
13: pivoting is good.
15: And
13: right?
15: I'm thinking too about what Emily said about the pandemic. You know, so many of our young adults, I mean, we all went through this wild time, right? But for them, such a formative time in their lives. Mm-hmm. And I just wonder how, maybe we keep that in mind as we assess whether our kids are finding the independence that we maybe expected them to find, or whether they're following the path that we wanted to. We might not just quite know yet how that affected kids and how that will play out. Not that they get a pass or anything, but that maybe it helps quiet our internal worry about what on earth are they going to do, or how is this going to play out? You know,
14: I think in some way it delayed them.
15: Like
14: it caused a little bit of a delay, and that's okay. That's all right.
12: And maybe just for life experience. And so the point of connection that we used to have with our, like, about high school graduation or going to prom and stuff like that, some of our kids didn't get those, like, weird, just quirky milestones that don't necessarily mean anything, but it is then one more difference between generations, between parent and child, of being able to relate to each other. And so I really like, Amy, that you put that point up of, like, we may not even be aware of all of the ways that it changed them in a certain time. And so it's this idea too, I think, in the question of, like, how do you help them transition into a productive adult that is maybe less prescriptive, like, do these things. You'll know that they've transitioned if they've graduated from college, if they have bought a home, if they have gotten married, you know, whatever it is, that transition, maybe changing the transition instead of forcing the kid to adapt to a path that is not realistic.
13: As parents, sometimes we think, oh, we know all the answers because we're the parent. But this change in society, it doesn't afford us to know those answers all the time. And so we as parents got to be okay with that. Like, it's okay if you don't have all the answers, but maybe we can work and figure it out together. So I love it that you mentioned that we have to be open to learning ourselves, right?
15: I think involving our kids in the conversation of what that transition looks like and what are the goals that they might have toward transitioning to more independence, you know, instead of having this checklist in our minds, like, nope, nope, nope, oh my gosh, they're failures. We get to say, what's important to you about independence right now? And what does this look like to you? How can we help you foster? I think having an open and respectful conversation about that, where we're not, you know, expressing our disappointment or criticizing their choices just because that turns them off, right? That's not a way to have a productive conversation. We can model meaningful adult conversation too with them. And what do they want to work toward? I think can be really helpful.
12: And when they say what they want to work towards, then that helps them to learn how to dream, right? And to imagine. And then you can be on their team for that. If you don't know, or if it's just nebulous, or it's unspoken, or it's just implied, it's not as fun, I think, as like dreaming and kind of like, well, what are all the ways problem solving together? What are all the ways that we could try to do this together? Yeah, I think that changes the idea.
14: For us at our house, since our adult child isn't enrolled like full-time in college, I've realized that like if they're not following that prescribed, you know, pattern that most of us went through as youth, they got to find a commitment somewhere. Like you either need to work some different jobs to find out what you're most interested in and to meet people, or you need to take some classes at a school to find out what you're most interested in and meet some people. And I've realized that like, I don't even care anymore if college degree is the goal. I just think getting into a classroom setting just to learn some things is totally valuable. And this is one thing we keep talking about with our adult child, because she's not on board with going to school full time. But I'm like, I don't care about that either. I don't care about the degree, but I do want you to find out what you're most interested in. And I want you to meet some people and to just get out of your comfort zone. And I feel like, you know, you do that at a school setting, at a work setting, at a church setting. And so for us, we have to encourage those, because that's not going to happen on its own. So without putting like rules or stipulations without forcing it, we're saying, hey, here, these are things that'll help you take flight or help you make goals or find out what you really want to do. And so, I mean, there has to be something right like that where they're involved in a thing. And even if a degree isn't the goal, so be it, you know.
12: I do think though too, important for parents to have other people that are not you on their kids' side.
14: Big time.
12: And helping them with that transition to an independent life, because there are some, I think sometimes our voices do become like the Charlie Brown, wah, wah, wah, where they are just numb to it. Like I've heard my mom say this a million times and then somebody else will say it the exact same thing. And it just
14: and suddenly
12: comes through clear and it doesn't matter. That's the thing. As moms, we don't care about getting the credit. We just care that the thing is done. Mm-hmm, and so I do feel
15: we
12: like
15: I care just a little bit about getting
12: the credit. I care too much. I care too much. To be clear, for the record, I'm pretending like I don't care, but I want to get all the credit.
14: I'm past that point. I'll give any of you the credit.
12: As long as it happens. No, but
13: I like how you showed the difference, Emily, of, you know, having those set expectations and making progress. Like I feel like making progress needs to be part of this journey. You know, when my husband and I were raising our kids, he made this spreadsheet. And it listed all the dates and the ages of the kids and when they're finishing elementary and when they're finishing middle school and when they're finishing high school and when they're going to college, right? And he gave it to them during like a family home evening when they're 11 years old. And they're like, oh my gosh, I got to do all of this in this window of time. And of course, you know, much of it was done, but much of it wasn't, you know, as they get older. But setting the ideal of progression, like don't waste this time, because things can happen at this age and you're waiting for a big thing to happen, but you haven't even done the little things. Like you got to go do the little things in order for more things to come. And so I feel like sometimes the kids are like, oh, I'm not going to do anything because I don't feel like doing this at this time. And it's like, well, what are you doing? Like you're saying, are you learning a trade?
12: So
13: are you studying? Are you building a skill set? You know, because
14: and
13: those
14: think
13: are
14: that
13: the
14: time
13: life
14: is far
13: skills.
14: Away. They think that future self is so far away, and it's not. You
12: well,
14: know,
12: so that's
14: like,
12: the other question I was going to ask is there are certain things like we can say progress is great, just making progress, which I actually really believe. And then that transition might not look like it did for us. It may take longer, but there are some certain dates, like when my oldest turned 26 and I was like, you can't be on my insurance anymore. Like things like that. Yeah. Or there are
14: that's
12: unexpected things like the economy, or job availability or whatever it is that is outside of their control and that certain doors have been closed to them that they didn't think were closed.
13: So Lisa, I can't believe that, you have a 26-year-old, first of all.
12: Thank you. Oh, my gosh. Bless your heart.
13: I'm like, 26? Wow, that's amazing. But I hear you. I had to do the same thing.
12: I have the cortisol levels to prove it. But bless their hearts. So and bless my oldest child, Miles. Shout out to Miles for being the first pancake, right? Like, of saying... When are you going to graduate? And it took him 7 years to graduate from college. And he and I laugh about it now. He's like, Mom, I'm so sorry. It took me. And now, because I 100% pressured him, get through as fast as you can and do this. And I did not help that situation. So now I say to him, I'm sorry about that. I don't know I was on my timetable, not yours. And also you graduated. Like you have this thing, yes. You know what you love. And I'm sorry that I kind of pushed you in a way that I didn't have to. Right?
14: We don't know better.
15: We don't know better.
13: That's
15: okay. This reminds me of something. Oh, yeah. Here we go again. Can we circle back to something I said earlier when you're saying that you didn't help? I want to say about boundaries, in the back of my head, I'm like, we can do boundaries with love and kindness. So we don't have to be, it's like our expectations for our boundaries for our kids, that's business, and our relationship with them, that's personal. And so I just wanted to add that plug because it can be so frustrating adult kids. Well, I think sometimes when we hear boundaries, we might think that's got to be this hard line and we've got to be hard nosed about it. And if someone violates our boundary, it's like, you know, we throw them out of our house or whatever, you know, that these are like times to fight and argue and they don't have to be. But it takes, we got to get G's husband on the job when the boundary is crossed. Totally. He's got to come in and just, and enforce that consequence. Right. So I think that, when we don't have very good training, I think, to enforce a boundary kindly. We don't quite know how to do that, to be able to say, and I think talking about ahead of time, here's my expectation for when you're in our home, here's an amount of rent you need to pay, or here's the way you need to contribute. If you don't do that, here's the consequence. And to be able to enforce that consequence with kindness and love and like a business interaction, it's not any kind of vindictive, like, or you disappointed me so much. You know what I mean? That kind of like, there doesn't have to be the emotional weight to it. There's just, they cross the boundary. So this is what happens next. And we move on. I think that creates a more helpful learning environment than like,
13: I love that.
15: Shame and blame.
13: You know, it's true. How you frame the conversation matters, right? Like we just finished reading Crucial Conversations for Work. And really it brought to light, you know, how you're coming across to a person. And so my husband will say, what are you doing? Why aren't you doing this? And my daughter, her self-talk is like, I'm a loser. I'm not meeting up to the expectation, because that's what they're hearing, even though you're not saying it. And then I come back and I'm like, hey, we love you. We want to be your biggest supporters. We just want to know how we can best do that. And so it kind of dialed it back, like, Dad means well, but this is really what we're trying to say to you. So I think, like you're saying, if you can remember how you're coming across, then maybe it'll help kind of bridge those feelings of inadequacy.
12: Absolutely. Oh, this has been such a good discussion. Thank you to the Council of Moms, G, Amy, and Emily. I really appreciate you sharing your wisdom and helping us, because it's all hands on deck as we're helping our adult children transition into adulthood. Sure. So
14: I need more hands on my deck.
12: Amen. And this is what the Council of Moms is for.
15: I love it.
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0: It's such a distraction to focus on the appearance of our body when we literally have the gift of an actual body, living life. 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
19: BBC News with Sue Montgomery. President Trump has held a meeting with his advisers to make what he had said was a final decision on whether to extend the ceasefire with Iran, but the outcome is not yet clear. He had insisted beforehand that the prospective deal would guarantee Iran reopens the Strait of Hormuz and agree never to have nuclear weapons. Sarah Smith reports from Washington.
20: In his latest social media post, President Trump repeated his long-standing demand that Iran must never have a nuclear weapon and that its stocks of enriched uranium must be handed over and destroyed. He also said the Strait of Hormuz must be safely reopened to international shipping and did not say whether Iran had agreed to these provisions. The president also stated that the US naval blockade in the strait will now be lifted and that ships that have been trapped there for weeks can start the process of, in his words, heading home. We do not know if he means the blockade will be lifted, even if there is not an agreement signed with Iran today.
19: A Canadian man has pleaded guilty to abetting in the deaths of 14 people in the province of Ontario by selling them the chemicals they used to take their own lives. Kenneth Law's plea was part of a deal with prosecutors, who withdrew the more serious charges of murder. Here's Barry Caffrey.
21: He sent lethal quantities of a substance online to around 1,200 people around the world. This was a substance that was marketed and sold online and in chat groups. And of course, his capture followed a very complex investigation by at least 11 law enforcement agencies. It involved investigators from around a dozen countries around the world, including here in the UK, the United States, and Italy.
19: Vladimir Putin has cast doubt on whether the drone that hit a Romanian apartment building close to the Ukrainian border was a Russian device. The Russian leader said it was probably a Ukrainian drone that went off course because of electronic jamming. NATO insists it was a Russian drone that injured two people. Rescuers in Laos say they have brought out one of seven men trapped inside a half-flooded cave for more than a week. They had been looking for gold. Jonathan Head reports from Bangkok.
22: It was already after nightfall when the rescuers posted a photograph showing them helping one of the trapped men, wearing a helmet and covered in mud, out of the cave. It had taken them about 40 minutes to bring him to safety. They're now planning how to rescue the remaining four men who they found on Wednesday huddled on a rock ledge. The divers have been bringing them food and water to help them regain their strength, but say they are concerned about their state of health. More people with cave diving experience have arrived in Laos from other countries to help. Huge pumps have also been brought in to lower the water level in the caves.
19: World News from the BBC.
3: We did a crockpot roast beef dinner. And so we surprised him and he walked through the door and he started crying because he said it smelled like his mother's home and he hadn't smelled it in years.
1: Welcome to The Lisa Show, where we take a good look at life. I love talking about snacks. You've probably picked that up about me. Nachos, especially. But I'm an equal opportunity snack appreciator. I stand with fondue. There's no reason it should have gone out of style. Cheese is timeless. But jokes aside, food is meaningful to me. It's emotional, right? Like just thinking about a Pizza Hut pan pizza reminds me of being a little kid in Lincoln, Nebraska on a Friday night, right? Like we convinced mom to order pizza. That was a big deal. It just kind of takes me back. And I think there are a lot of foods that take me back in time. Like when I lived in Dawlish, England, and I would get fish and chips and eat it by the sea, watching my toddlers play. Food takes us back to memories, connects us to feelings. For the last few decades, I've been the person in my household who makes the food. And that was meaningful to me too, preparing a meal and nourishing the people I love. So it's been an interesting experience to approach being an empty nester as someone who loves to feed my family. My kids are around less often and less regularly. I find myself cooking for one more often, and I don't know if cooking is really the right word. When my kids are coming over for Sunday dinner, I mean, I pull out all the stops. There are two desserts, you know what I mean? We got appetizers, we got a salad, we got a main course, we got bread. Everything is represented. But when that isn't happening, and it's happening less than ever, I find myself doing a lot of eating over the sink. You know what I mean? I also find myself eating like a charcuterie board, which is more like an adult Lunchable situation. A little meat, a little cheese, a little vegetable, a little fruit here and there. It's like how I used to feed my toddlers. That's how I eat now. But in this stage of life, I've started to notice that I have less of a connection to that part of me that loves to really nourish with food. And maybe it's time to return to the basics. You know, not just feed yourself, but nourish yourself. So I called up my local experts on the subject. My generation knows the food nanny from her show on BYU TV and her book, which gave you simple recipes for every day of the week. Well, Liz, that's her real name, has a daughter, Lizzie, who's carrying on the family name and the family business as the new food nanny, which meant I had the rare pleasure of having two guests in the studio instead of one. And as you can tell, it was a really good time.
12: How do you introduce yourself when
3: the
12: you meet
3: somebody? The food nanny OG.
12: Okay, food nanny OG.
3: Original.
4: Which she literally learned what OG was like, what, 4 years ago?
3: Yeah.
4: And then once she did, she's like, I'm the OG. Yeah. She didn't even know what it was.
3: Because everybody started calling me the OG, and I'm like, Lizzie, what's the OG? She was like, the original. And I'm like, okay, it's perfect now. It's perfect.
12: And also, it's if people call you the goat, that's good too.
4: Yeah, no? That's good too. Yeah, it is.
12: Yeah.
3: Okay,
12: greatest
3: but I...
12: of all time.
4: Goat is good too.
3: Well, I know, but they don't. But
12: Well, maybe now
4: they
12: will.
4: They're going to start. They're going to start after this.
1: The food nannies, plural, are all about the value of a good meal. And while I didn't tell them I was hoping to get inspired for my specific situation, eating solo over the sink in my 50s, I knew that they had some universal wisdom that could help me. And they did not disappoint. They brought me back in time to a few decades ago when a regular family meal schedule changed from a common tradition to a rare luxury in a single generation.
3: It's been 20-something years ago now. Every program on the radio and television was just saying, what's wrong with our kids? Why do they want to spend every waking moment with their friends? Why are they not coming home? Everybody was taking their kids to so many soccer games and dance classes and whatever. Everything interrupted the dinner hour. And so moms were just eating on the go more and grabbing fast food. And so finally people were starting to say, wait a second, we don't know how to put dinner on the table anymore. We need a meal plan. We need this. And I had been doing it for so long. I said, maybe my little simple, easy idea could help someone.
1: And that simple idea of a meal plan really is simple. We might have to rewire our brains for a moment to be able to wrap our minds around this. In today's day and age, what we call meal planning, as in the way meal planning looks online, is completely different from what we're talking about here. You've seen that stuff, Instagram meal planning, which involves batch prepping and deep freezing individual portions of elaborate and varied recipes into matching disposable containers, maybe beautiful glass ones, I don't know, and maybe most significantly, it's a ton of planning. In theory, you're constantly cycling new recipes in because the goal is to have endless variety or whatever. I'm probably

0: got that. And I've had so many women.
1: Have you seen a million people that buy all the groceries? Yes. And like, there's reels of it. And then they're like, what do I make?
2: Now I don't know what to make.
1: So then they go and get the, you know.
0: Yes, food.
2: Order pizza.
0: Because they can't figure it out.
1: Because they're like, what did I just buy? But they've got all these groceries. It's funny.
0: And
2: it's a skill that you need to practice. Yes.
1: Yeah, it is.
0: One mom said to me, I'm so loaded down with so much food, so much Costco, so much everything to make everything. And she said, what happens is the kids are finally so hungry, I can't decide what to make. We have to put the boots on. These are little kids. Yeah. We have to get their coats on and go out and get food. But I have nothing but a ton of food.
2: So what is this meal plan magic which avoids the wasted grocery runs and extra hassle? Liz told me the meal plan should be customized to the individual, the person making the food. But the principles should remain the same. Whatever you choose, you should repeat. And you're going to hear Liz and Lizzie describe what that looks like in their home with theme nights. Keeping themes has a few functions. It means the planning is always done because you only had to decide once. And it also gives you something to look forward to. Repetition becomes efficiency, which becomes extra important when life is so busy that no matter what you do, it just isn't possible to have a sit-down meal with your loved ones.
1: More than ever, everybody's got every activity. Yeah. They're gone all the time. But it's like you eat, whenever you make the dinner, you eat with who is home. That's what my mom always did.
2: Okay.
1: And then it's like you save the plate for the next kid. And when they come back, I do it all the time with my kids. It's like my daughter will be at cheer. Okay. Mm-hmm. She doesn't get back until 8:30, 9. We've already had our food, but then I sit while she eats her food. And that's what my mom would do with me. Eat with who is home. You save their plate because they know that when they come home, they're going to eat it. And so it just works like that.
0: So they know they're going to.
2: That's so great.
1: And then you take the time and have that one-on-one with them.
2: Yeah.
1: Have the one-on-one with them.
0: The best part is they know they're going to come home to a nice home-cooked meal. And so they're not filling up on whatever snacks are available before they get there. They'll wait.
2: Yeah.
0: Because they're going to love the meal.
1: Yeah. They're looking forward to it.
2: And they're looking forward to it like you did when you were growing up. Like, I wonder what my mom has made us when we come home.
0: The theme nights make it fun because.
2: What are your favorite theme nights?
1: Well, we like them all the same.
0: Oh.
2: Yeah.
0: So it's.
2: My mom used to do this too.
1: Yeah.
0: She did.
2: Yeah.
0: What were yours?
2: It was like, let's see, Monday was pasta, Tuesday was Mexican, Wednesday was some sort of meat. Yeah.
0: Wow.
2: So Thursday was like a soup.
0: Yeah. Wow.
2: Well, or stew or something.
1: That's fun.
2: This is a long time ago. But like, I can still remember because
0: Your mom's
1: I've never heard anybody else say that. Yeah. So that was, that's
2: that
1: amazing.
2: Funny?
1: That's
0: yeah,
1: funny.
0: We've never heard of it.
1: No.
0: Yeah.
2: Well, my mom always said it just makes the decision making so much easier.
1: Yeah.
2: She's like, the same thing. I've got all these kids and I go to the store and I'm like, oh, I'm like, no, I know. Okay, what are we gonna have for our pasta? What are we gonna have for
1: and even when we eat out, we then eat that.
0: We still do
1: like
0: that.
1: If it Friday night is pizza night. And so it's like they know we're either eating it or making it.
0: Yeah, exactly.
2: That's so funny.
0: Oftentimes on Monday.
2: But there was no deviating.
0: Oh no.
1: I say it all the time. It still is the biggest number one problem. The hardest part about dinner is deciding what to make.
2: Remember wearing out your favorite VHS tape or scratching that one DVD from playing it on loop? Well, here's a new BYU original podcast that you're going to love. 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
0: I've been married about 5 or 6 years when I got into my actual meal plan, and it hasn't deviated for all those years. I've been married 55 years.
2: Wow.
0: So for 50 years, we've been doing this meal plan. It wasn't just a meal plan. It had sense to it. Why were we having the different theme nights and when?
1: We have never gone away from those crazy theme nights.
0: Never.
2: Well, what happened?
1: I'm getting sick of talking about it. I'm not going to lie.
0: Saturday is grill day. It's grill night. So it's perfect. This is why I did pizza Friday and Saturday grill because I knew.
1: I don't know if the other kids are still doing it, though, but we both are.
2: I hope you are able to catch the simplicity in that meal. For 55 years, how many times have they deviated their dedicated theme night menus? never. So I think that's pretty clear. But

0: course, I had to ask what happens on the days where you just can't, because that's real life. Have you tried making plans? Yeah, me too. But the food nannies have a strong backup plan just for moments like that.
1: If our day falls apart and we can't even make what's on our meal plan, then our go-to meals are always homemade pancakes, homemade waffles, a grilled cheese sandwich, a quick tomato soup. What else are our go-to? Eggs.
2: Toast on eggs.
3: That's great.
1: German pancakes.
2: German pancakes is an easy one.
0: Oh, yeah, that's a great one.
1: Our breakfast meals are so inexpensive and so simple.
2: So easy.
1: Well, one of my dearest comfort food meals for me is French toast.
0: Oh,
1: because French toast on our bread, our homemade bread, there's nothing like it.
2: It's all so good.
0: I have to stop right there because it's making me hungry. This probably won't come as a surprise to you, but we have a strict no French toast policy in the recording studio, and that's a liability to me personally in this moment. But it was so cool, I thought, how this conversation about food inevitably turned to connections and relationships.
2: There really is something about homemade bread. I think it's a dying art. And people feel like it's too hard and they can't do it. And when you actually take food, I mean, bread, to somebody, they're like, oh my gosh. I mean, it really does just like feed your soul.
0: It really does.
2: It really does.
0: It does.
2: And there's just, I think it's because you get your hands in the dough. It's like this whole, I don't know.
1: I think when
2: really special art.
1: Yeah.
2: That people can feel it.
1: It's just like the guy on the BYU, the show we did. And I said, what do you want to cook? And he said, something that's going to remind me of home. So we did a crock pot roast beef dinner. And so we surprised him on the show. And he walked through the door and he started crying because he said it smelled like his mother's home. And he hadn't smelled it in years. And he just broke down crying because this roast was in the crock pot. And that was a show.
2: It's crazy how the food takes you.
1: Yeah,
2: like
1: it takes you
2: back. I know somebody that, you know, every year they've got their mom is passed away and they have to make the cake every year for their birthday. Like that was their tradition, this amazing cake. Like food just takes you back to a memory and a moment. And I don't know anything more powerful
1: than
2: bread. If I'm being honest. Yeah. No, about food.
1: Just food, bread, everything.
2: Like, whatever it is, like, I don't know anything more powerful that really takes you to that exact moment.
1: No.
2: And feeling.
0: It's
1: and it
0: so
1: keeps
0: true.
1: Your family together. That's the
0: I'd love to know what your food memories are of, like, because, like, I can name the dishes that if I make this, then which kid will feel loved or feel like, oh, that was for me. Oh, you made that for me. And it's so funny because they're all so different. What are those food memories for you?
2: Honestly, even different connections of, like, I never knew my dad's parents. They passed away way before I was born.
0: Oh, wow.
2: But, like, I'll never forget the sugar cookie that my mom would always say, you know, this is Grandma Lida's. And I'm like, it's like certain things like that that just make you, emotional. One of the other coolest things is my aunt. I didn't know that my great-grandma had a cow, now like me, because I have a cow.
0: Yeah.
2: And she gave me her vintage butter mold. Like little things like that. And now I'm making butter in my great grandmother's butter mold. And I didn't even know that she had a cow. Like, I didn't know her.
0: That's pretty special, though.
2: It's really like, come on, everybody's got such a special memory or feeling that's associated to food. And that is for everybody all over the world.
0: I loved exploring the connection between food and memory and relationships. And at this point, Liz and Lizzie said something really interesting. While we were talking about all the ways that family dinners can bring people together, and that's good stuff too, so I want you to hear that, they also pointed out how the act of making a meal can give you a chance to connect with yourself, not unlike meditating.
1: The conversation when you get around the table is more important than the food. And that's where your connection comes in. And that's what people have missed and haven't realized, because that is where the stronghold, the gut of your family is around the dinner table.
0: Yeah.
1: Because this is where you look at each other. This is where you talk about your problem, your sad day, your good day, your happy times, your sad times.
0: Yeah.
1: And if you have a guest always sitting at your table, your family can never just be your family either. It's very important.
2: Well, and I believe it more than ever because I'm so busy.
3: Yeah.
2: Like, I don't have time in the day to wake up in the morning before they go to school to connect with them. It really is only at night. It's like by the time we all get home and we can sit around, that's where we really connect about the whole day. And the things that have been shared, like, I remember the dinner table being like fun and crazy, like with the drama of the older siblings, you know, because I was like,
1: she
2: the
1: couldn't
2: baby.
1: Wait.
2: And I would
1: she
2: be like,
1: to tell me.
2: What's the drama with the boyfriend or whatever and things like that. But like now what's so funny is with my own kids, I can't believe the things they're sharing at the dinner table, like what they've heard at school.
3: It is
1: and
3: a
1: the
3: powerful
1: time,
3: moment.
2: It's a very powerful moment.
1: And the time also that you put into a little bit of planning to have a hot meal means a lot. And it's so good for you to get into the kitchen and take a little break and be able to just get in there and think about...
2: It's therapeutic.
1: It's very therapeutic.
2: No, it really is.
3: It's an emotional thing.
2: It's an emotional, therapeutic thing. Like, you leave it out there when you're kneading the dough, when you're chopping up whatever. Like, it's beyond therapeutic. And I've had a lot of people say that, too.
3: When I think about all of the modern cry to, like, meditate and be mindful and present, that, like, chopping vegetables is a meditation. I mean, it really is. Or simmering something or just having that. I've often noticed that when my kids were all at home, my kids are all grown, and I would be making a meal, they would just wander in.
1: Oh, yeah.
2: They just want to come.
3: They would just come and sit
2: and start saying things
3: and what are you doing?
2: Yes.
3: And I don't like that. And I like this. And and just start talking to you as I just was doing that.
1: Yeah. And the,
2: it brings natural conversation and they want to be there.
1: And the little kids are not under your feet fighting. They smell the smells. They see what you're doing. They're out in another room or nearby. They're just content.
2: It's cozy.
1: It's cozy.
2: Comforting.
3: And
1: it's,
3: I've noticed, too, that like when my kids got older and when they were teenagers and they don't really want to talk to you in the same way or they're having a day or whatever, and you just put a hot plate of food in front of them. And
2: they open up.
3: It feels like, oh, that's what I need without being able to, having to ask
2: for it or
3: say it.
2: It's so true.
3: Food brings people together, not just eating it, but also taking the time to prepare it. It creates space to think and reflect, whether you're doing that with someone else or just with your own thoughts. The work that goes into creating nourishment is therapeutic to the giver and the receiver, which gets me thinking about the meals that I pull out of the fridge and eat over the sink. Inevitably, for me, there won't be someone else to feed as often as I need to feed myself. But I shouldn't have to miss out on the process or the nourishment which comes from that kind of effort. Food can take you back to a memory and help you reconnect with old times or relationships. Food can nourish you physically and emotionally. And I heard the food nannies say repeatedly that the work that goes into a meal means something. I've always known that or felt it when I had someone else to cook for. But now I feel like I have a new opportunity. It doesn't come as easily to me to want to take care of myself the way that it's just so easy to want to take care of other people. But part of an intentional life is self-care. And I feel like this conversation was an invitation to me to nourish myself with something closer to the rigor of nourishing my full house back when I had one. I'm still going to enjoy the occasional sink meal or grown-up Lunchable, but I can also make a plan that makes it easier to commit to and enjoy making the food that I love. And I think it's time to make my mom's chicken cordon bleu or my grandma's peanut butter cookies or, I don't know, some of the meals that I used to put in heavy rotation when my kids were little. You know, to bring back good memories and to feel nourished, kind of emotionally and physically. Even if it's just for me. Especially if it's just for me. 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
9: Welcome to the Council of Moms. I'm your host, Lisa Valentine Clark, mom of five, friend to all. We're so glad you're here. The Council of Moms, your new best friends. The Council of Moms, we will be there for you through thick, through thin, because we're all in this together. The Council of Moms, as always, made with real moms. The Council of Moms is a place where you all belong. We hope you are creating your own Council of Moms in your own communities, because we share all of the triumphs and tragedies of life with a good sense of humor, sometimes with a song. Because, listen, what else are you going to do? What else? I asked that not rhetorically, but seriously, tell me what to do. Okay, we're going to figure it out no matter what it is. We've got all your questions ready to go, and we've got some moms here. I'll let them introduce themselves.
10: I'm Tammy Uzalak Hall. I am a mother of four, ages 17 to 29, and I believe that cheese is God's way of saying, hey, everything's going to be okay.
9: Amen.
10: Except for goat.
9: Ugh. Stop it. Okay, we're going to get in a fight.
10: No.
9: Sorry, we'll get back to that later.
10: Abomination.
9: Stop. You haven't had the right kind. Anyway.
10: Give me a break. I'm Julie Suazo, and I'm a mom to five, and we all like goat cheese.
9: Oh, wow.
10: What?
9: It's on. Okay.
10: Well, sorry about that.
9: And last
11: hey,
9: but not
11: everyone.
9: Least.
11: Nice to be here, Lisa. Thank you. I'm G. I'm a mom of five as well. And today's been a great day because I get to be here with the Council of Moms on my birthday.
9: Happy birthday. You're the best for being here. Seriously, helping other moms on your day of celebration.
11: That's a true mom.
9: That's a true mom.
11: That is a true mom.
9: And that is the spirit
11: on our birthday.
9: This is the spirit of the Council of Moms. Trying
11: there
9: to help other moms. We're in this together. I love it. Today's question, are you ready for this?
11: Yes.
9: Hi, moms. Laundry, that's my question. Thank you. I was like, we have
10: best question.
9: To do mic drop. Laundry, that's my question. Thank you. You guys.
10: Mine too.
9: I feel this. There's so many ways we could go. Hit it. Let's go. Like, let's get into it. This is the question.
11: Pay someone to do it.
9: Yeah. Okay. Well, there you go. Yeah.
11: I feel excited that one room can be horrific and we go, yeah, but it's the laundry room. And everyone goes, that makes sense.
9: Fair.
11: One room is just, we close the door and pretend like it hasn't happened.
9: I have my laundry room looks like it has like these shelves built into it, but like one of them like broke, but instead of fixing it, I just propped it up. So it's like, and so every time I go in, it drives me nuts because it's not symmetrical. And at any moment that shelf could fall down. And I just put towels and junk in it. And I remember one time thinking, I'm so stressed out every time I come into this room. If I fix it up, it'll look nicer and then I'll feel better. Nope. It didn't work. I painted some of it and I couldn't reach to the top. So I stopped. So I made it try to look like a 3/4 wall intentionally. Nope. It just looks like I gave up, which is kind of my philosophy on laundry. I kind of gave up. And it's not a beautiful room. Don't you see these Pinterest-worthy rooms now where we're supposed to buy glass jars and put pods in them?
10: No.
9: And then we're supposed to like take it out of its original packaging and put it and have signs that make it look nice.
11: And are you even a mom if you don't?
9: There's something in me that wants that. soothing. Yes. Just like I want to take everything out of its packaging from the grocery store and put it in clear container. But there's also something, another equal and opposite wolf. You know how there's two wolves inside of us? One wolf wants symmetry and beauty, Pinterest-worthy things. The other wolf is like, we're not doing that. Where does it end? Where does it end? So that's my attitude towards laundry.
10: I want to fight the man. And I'm saying man because no way did a woman do this to me. I want to fight the man that built my house and gave me the smallest laundry room. Oh, I can't even walk in holding a laundry basket. I have to shimmy in and shimmy out. Can you stand that?
9: It's like a closet.
10: Who's the doofus that was like, she just needs room for a washer dryer? Here's how my laundry, the lady who wrote that question, live in my hell. I have to do laundry in one day because there's no room for laundry piles.
9: Oh, sure. I don't get the luxury. Listen, ladies who have a messy laundry room,
10: I don't have that luxury. It's a one and done. And each kid has a day. And if you don't do it on your day, then you wait for another week because it makes
9: this
10: me
9: is bringing
10: so
9: out a lot of
10: angry
12: drama.
9: Listen,
10: my kids know. They know. If you say to them, "What's the one thing you want to fix in your house?" They're like, the laundry room. It's too small. Can't walk in. Two people can't fit in it. We cannot.
9: I'm not sure how I got a washer dryer, or they did in my laundry room.
12: Right.
9: It's like a closet.
10: Yeah.
9: Okay, so
12: I feel like
9: we
12: I've
9: hate
12: tried
9: it.
12: All the options too. Yeah.
9: So what's your philosophy?
10: Out there who are architects.
9: What's your help? Yeah. Do we need more space? What do we need?
10: Do we need a bigger? Yeah. First of all, anyone out there building
9: spread
10: houses,
9: out.
10: Give me a laundry room that I could put jars in. I'd love that. That sounds great.
9: Listen, no, we're not doing jars.
10: No, I got a box of Tide on my washer.
9: Yes,
10: I got some Downy, and I have some Bounce. Let's talk about that first. That's my go-to. What's everyone's go-to for laundry? Has to be Tide, Downy, Bounce for me.
9: Oh, interesting.
10: Yeah, I love the combination.
12: I have a glass jar.
10: G does, of course. G?
9: The hush. Wow.
10: It's her birthday. We'll let it go.
9: Then what am I doing even talking? G, tell us how to do it.
10: She's an empty nester.
12: That's right, Tammy. That's
10: you don't have kids home anymore.
12: I am
10: two
12: an
10: people's
12: empty
10: laundry.
12: So this is the only time I've had ever a glass jar, and it's my,
9: maybe I should
12: I love
9: do
12: it.
9: I might change my mind.
12: Eventually, it'll
10: you won't hate it.
9: But if G says to do it, you guys, I'm probably going to do it. You can't.
12: I don't know. It's a little luxury. It's a little luxury. Yeah.
9: Does it help you want to do laundry more, honestly?
12: Yes, but to be truthful, when we had five kids, I didn't fold the laundry. Do you guys fold your laundry?
9: Well,
12: no?
9: Yes.
12: I mean...
9: But I don't want to. Does that count?
10: I don't do my kids' laundry. I only do my own.
12: See?
10: So when my kids turn nine, because I married into a family, so the nine-year-old was kind of the pseudo-mom, and she just wanted to do it her own. So I was not allowed to touch her clothing. And I just realized if a nine-year-old can do it, then everyone. So all my kids learn at nine, you're on your own. And you do. That's the one thing
12: there
10: they
12: do.
10: There
12: you go.
9: So I did it around 12. I was like doing laundry for everybody all the time, and it was driving me insane. And I finally was like, again, I should have had this conversation. I should have done it earlier of like, oh, you can do your own laundry. Yeah. Like once you're like, 8 or 9, you can do your own laundry.
12: You can do
9: and
12: laundry.
9: So I would do it for the like the littles. But when they were older, I'd be like, you do it, because I was getting sick of them putting clean clothes in the laundry basket because they were too lazy to hang it up or put it away. And it just gave me more work. And I was like, filled with the rage of a thousand suns, I came to the decision that if the consequence was on them, then maybe they would take some more time to hang up their stuff. Now, what happened was that they just threw their stuff on the floor.
12: Yes.
9: And then just did their laundry when they thought it smelled. My standards at all. They did not conform to my standards at all. But I did less laundry. So good for me. That's my story.
12: Lisa, I'm now remembering you and I had this actual conversation in our real lives when I came over to babysit one time and all your kids were like young in age. But we had this conversation about baskets and the floor. And so it's so funny. Laundry lives on forever.
10: Right.
12: And
10: it
12: will never escape us. I will say a few things that I've done is number one, I don't care. I don't care that much. It is not going to be this main focus of my life. I have 7,000 other things.
9: Yeah, give it its appropriate more place in your life.
12: Right?
9: There okay.
12: Yeah. And then also, I just I had to get rid of a lot of clothes. We were accumulating a lot of clothes, and that made laundry a giant nightmare. Like, it's like they were just. They were breeding. All of the things were breeding, and we had 70,000 pairs of jeans, you know? So I'm dwindling it down. And the 13-year-old is wearing the same pair of jeans for 12 days. Like, he doesn't need 14 pairs of jeans, you know?
9: Yeah,
12: so
9: it.
12: Dwindling that down was a really
9: That's a great hack
12: for us, too.
9: You need less clothes.
13: Yeah.
12: You need way less clothes. And then, yeah, there was a little bit of forgiveness on, like, how it went in the drawer. And if it made sense, it didn't need to make sense to me. You're the one that is a tiny nightmare in the morning when you can't find your outfit, and that's rough. And I'm really sorry about that. And yeah, you're probably going to have to just wear the same thing again. But yeah, appropriately lit, like on your scale of, I don't have time. You guys, I don't even separate whites.
9: Now you've gone too far.
12: I wish I could have told the students and they were horrified.
9: My jaw is on the floor.
12: And it goes in. I separate by weights. Is that funny? Because jeans.
14: Oh, yes.
12: And
14: yes.
12: So jeans.
14: That's right. Towels, blankets.
12: And towels and blankets. And then lightly. But just wash everything on cold.
9: Okay. Listen, you're saving the environment, so good for you.
13: That really doesn't care.
12: That's why I do it. It's for the environment. Thank you, Lisa. You're correct. It's for the environment. That's exactly why. Has nothing to do with my lack of consideration or my sloppiness as a human. It's the environment. And I appreciate you saying that. And I want everyone to mark it down. Mark it down that it's
9: okay. So I feel like everyone's being vulnerable. So I'm going to say what I really did and then what I do now. Because I think sometimes it becomes overwhelming because you suddenly find yourself with, like, you know, 5 kids. Sometimes you do. Maybe not everyone's like, no, you don't.
12: You find yourself.
9: But like I did. You find yourself. And every kid or every person had their own basket, and I would sort them. And I would try to do laundry. This is what's hard on one day. With all of those people, it would usually have to be 2 days, but where I would wash it, dry it, fold it, put it in the baskets, and then put the baskets in the kids' rooms. And if they were under 5 or 6, I would put it away. And if they were older, 5 or 6, then they would just hold on to the basket and want to put them away, but they or not want to put them away. And I'd be like, put away your laundry. That's all I do everything else. And so that's how that went. And then I would do towel. So I would do whites. I would separate whites from all the colored clothes.
12: Like a normal human.
9: And all the towels.
12: I understand. Towels
9: are the bane of my existence. It's a family joke because there's always growing, multiplying wet towels everywhere. And I'm like always washing some sort of towel. Now, when they did their own laundry, then yes, everybody has their own day and then they would do it. And now I only do my own laundry. And it seems like the simplest thing in the whole world.
12: Yes.
9: Yeah. The simplest thing. And and then you have to, then I would like bedding and blankets. I mean, when your kids are little and the couch covers and all other things, then I would just do on a random day and one thing. And it was a lot. It was a lot.
12: Yeah.
9: That's my system. And I would always use Tide because I feel like the cheaper stuff just didn't get it out. This is not a commercial and I'm not sponsored. But I
12: Please
9: like
12: sponsor us,
9: but I really like the beads, the stuff that makes it smell really good. So now I get like that kind of stuff where I wouldn't have bought that earlier for my kids because we were too poor.
13: For sure.
9: Yeah, that was a luxury item. But now I have fancy smelling clothes. Yeah. That's my story. That's my vulnerability.
12: Makes laundry more fun. Like folding good smelling laundry is
9: fun. When you're like, smells good. Just
14: those
9: like the commercials.
14: Commercials where they're like,
12: Count yourself as a win if you only had to restart. If you only had to start the washer one time, restart it one time, You're winning, Mom. I just want you to know that. Because I may or may not have restarted one load of wash 5 times the other day.
15: Five.
12: Sure. Things that I was doing, and I was like,
13: you get distracted.
12: Yes, and then I was like,
13: that's why if you like keep it on one day, you're like, it's the laundry day where you're just
12: that's
13: like.
12: Smart. It is, yeah.
10: How about this? When someone in the kindness of their heart decides to help you out with laundry and they start a load. And you're like, but that wasn't part of my plan. Because why would you start laundry for me? Because now I got stuff to, now you just gave me something else to
15: you
10: do.
15: Gave me an it.
10: Don't do me any favors. Nobody start a load because you saw it needed to be done. I appreciate that.
13: I will say that like when I had 5 kids at home and life was crazy and I went back to work full time and my husband had a terminal disease, my mom and dad, yeah, just that one little part. My mom and dad who like, I would be remiss if I didn't say my mom and dad like are personally doing laundry right. It's like a hobby for them. They're the best people I know at doing laundry, not just my mom, but also my dad, both of them together, where they talk about their laundry process, how they fold clothes, how they iron. They both do it. It's weird. We can say it, but they're very, very good. So when they were like, we don't know how to help you, Lisa, and I was like, I don't know what I need. They're like, we're going to do your laundry. So they did our laundry. My dad would type out letters, instructions, and be like, why are your kids like they are? And I was like, yeah, I don't know. And he'd be like, do not put clean clothes on the floor. Hang things up, like reasonable things. And I was like, Dad, good luck.
11: Right. Oh, gee.
13: My kids would tape the messages on their closet because they thought they were funny. And I was like, be respectful and don't do it. And they were like, we're trying.
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13: And so laundry is kind of like a hot button topic in my family. Do you know what I mean?
14: Yes,
13: they're like, I'm like, you guys, they are adorable. And I will say though, the way that the laundry would come back, like folded and ironed and stuff hung up on hangers. And my dad'd be like, you need more hangers. And you like you, I got used to that. And I was like, that made me feel loved. And I was like, oh, I'm not that good. So, you know, I don't do that.
12: It goes to show you how much of a burden laundry is.
13: And kind of
12: a gigantic relief.
13: Yes. And kind of like a full-time
12: take
13: job.
12: Care of you.
13: Yeah.
12: Yeah. Yeah, it's a lot.
13: But they loved it. So some people love it. And when it's done and somebody gives that to you, it does feel really great. So,
10: like, do your parents
12: hire
10: out? I
12: take it over scrubbing the toilet.
13: No, they would never. They would never hire anyone to, like, do their laundry.
10: No, could we hire them? I'd like to hire, like, do they hire, like, can I hire them to come to my house?
12: Laundry?
10: I think we got a little gig going right here. I think they got themselves a new little part-time.
13: If you have the money and you're considering it,
10: yeah,
13: boy, do it.
10: Because raise your hands, lady. Anybody get a little lazy? And I'm in a phase of life now where I'm like, I just don't want to iron it. So I send stuff to the cleaners a lot.
12: I do not own an iron. I don't own an iron.
10: There's a song.
15: What?
12: I have a steamer.
13: I was going to say, you probably have a steamer
12: one day in my life.
13: Well, what if you have something that needs to be ironed? You always look
12: I
13: good.
12: I don't own anything that has to be ironed.
10: Now there's
12: like church clothes.
10: Julie's taken this to a whole new level.
12: I'm like, I might as well be in a trailer. Join me.
13: Okay, this reveals though how I was raised though. Like, yeah. I feel like I am just like schlep because I don't iron my sheets.
10: Oh, I like that.
13: My mom and dad do.
10: Whoa.
13: Because they're like, have you ever slept in a bed where the sheets have been ironed? And I was like, I guess maybe when I was a kid. I don't know. I don't remember. They're like, it feels amazing. So, like, don't make fun of us. You just don't. This is, like, better living. And I was like.
10: That's incredible.
13: So I feel like if I'm just ironing.
10: That's a high level of pride, though. Like, they love that.
13: I should have had my mom and dad on this episode. Yeah, what am I doing?
12: Call him in.
13: To be clear, I used to tease them and make fun of it, and I am not making fun of them now. No, I'm saying goals. Like, they have figured it out. They're like, this is a luxury. And everything that they wear, like linen, whatever, is just crisp. And it looks like
10: presentation.
13: Like, even if they got their shirt at Costco, it looks like $1 million because of how they, like, they look.
10: Careful.
13: Anyway, I'm just saying, we might want to reconsider our lives. I don't know.
12: No, I think that was like a June Cleaver era.
10: That's my new
12: right? The June Cleaver era where it was like ironing and your beautiful dress and your pearls.
10: I iron everything. I'm 100% ironer. Yeah. Oh, 100%. My children's clothing, like, I can't stand it wrinkled. Like, it just drives me. I don't iron my sheets, but your clothes will be ironed.
12: You guys are such put together people. I love this.
10: But it drives me crazy. I don't even know.
12: I feel honored to be in all of your presence. I'm joking.
10: I feel honored to be in Julie's presence. I gotta let it go.
12: I don't iron, Julie. I don't iron. So
10: I'm impressed. Yeah. Like, I get it. This is not my bandwidth.
13: It's so funny because when we're talking about like laundry, I did not know. You're gonna get a wide variety. Like, is it ironing? Is it? Like, what people, like, are you trying to get stains out?
10: I needed Julie in my life 10 years ago to say, let it go, sis. Like, thank you, Julie, for liberating so many women right now.
12: And I probably should take a little bit more care. Just a little bit. You know what? I'm going to start today. I'm going to separate laundry. And by that, I'm going to make Jake separate our laundry.
13: Yeah, do that. Can I make a confession? So I have college kids who come over and do their laundry at my house. Okay, so I have 5 kids. The 2 oldest, they do their own laundry, which I hope they do their laundry. Then my youngest 3 are all in college almost, and they bring their laundry over, eat my food, and do their laundry, and then leave. And I hide the nice detergent and fabric softener and buy them something else to use because they do so much laundry at my house. And I want to live like that. Like, can I just have one nice thing just for me? And I hide it.
12: There you go.
13: Separate from them. And they don't know. And I can say this on the Council of Moms because they don't listen to their mom's stuff.
12: And that's rude.
13: And if they did, there would be an Easter egg.
12: Have budget detergent.
13: Yep.
12: But that's what you're getting now.
13: Does that make me a bad mom?
12: No. No. It's an incredible human choice. It's good. It's good.
13: It's good enough.
12: When we did laundry with all of our kids, I didn't even let them do their own laundry just because if I did, they would use so much detergent. They would only throw in 2 or 3 pieces of clothes.
13: Yeah.
12: Only the ones that they got dirty. That it would be like a nightmare in our house. So I was more the one that would do the laundry. Yeah. And I would separate the clothes and the towels, things that were heavy. But I just didn't fold the clothes. Like, they had their basket. And I would put it in their basket. But there's no way I would get through folding clothes. But I grew up with a grandmother that was like your parents, Lisa. Like, she took pride in, like, the way. I mean, you'd look at her clothes. It's like she just came from the Gap. Like, everything was lined up. Everything's, like,
11: pencil thin. It was nice and tight. Even the pajamas. Really? So I can't even imagine the sheets being so nice. But even just putting on pajamas felt so nice because they were just, anyways. Yeah, it's beautiful. That experience is nice.
13: I like that.
12: I can't wait. I'm looking forward to this. This is making me look forward to empty nesting laundry. Seasons,
13: right? Like kids. You know, so much is taken away from us as moms. You know, we talk about self-care, and it's like we all wear clothes every day. We might as well, like, they might as well smell nice and mm-hmm. be crisp if you want to. But, like, yeah, I've had those years where it was like, oh, there's no folding. We're just putting, you fold your own socks. You put it that, like, everybody's this, go, you know?
12: I looked at my son the other day and I said, do you have a hole in the crotch of your pants? And he was like, yeah. And I was like, how long has that been there? And he's like, I don't know. And I said, why didn't you tell me? And he goes, and he goes, I don't know. And I said, how long have you been wearing them? And he goes, they're my only pants. And I said, no, they're not. And I was like, go upstairs and find your other pants. He goes, I don't have any other pants. And I said, yes, you do. And she assured me he has no more pants. I guarantee he has pants. But he's like, he's got no more pants. I have since seen said hole still only getting bigger. I bought him new pants just yesterday. So I
13: was
12: going
13: to say, do you need a...
12: pants. But I was like, you know what I don't care about? Doing your laundry. You wear pants with a giant hole in the crotch. And you just said, no one can see it. That's what you said to me when I said, I just saw it. You said, no one can see it.
13: This is not the Harry Potter cloak of invisibility.
12: Oh, yeah, we all see it. And we're uncomfortable. That's a 17-year-old son. Oh, it's like
13: 17.
12: I know. And his girlfriend gave him a sweater. Oh, so gosh, now the sweater's so cool. He's wearing that sweater every day for the last month and a half. And I said, it's gross.
13: Yeah.
12: So I guess I care a little bit less about laundry.
11: Oh, I guess. Man. That is awesome. So,
13: oh, my gosh. Laundry brings out a lot of issues in parenting. Who would have thought? Well, we would have because we just did.
18: Hey, here's a fun hack, though. I'll share this with you, Julie. I wish I'd known this when my kids were little. In your washing machine, when you go to put in your soap on that little thing you pull out, you know, I found out if you squeeze some Dawn liquid soap first, then you put your powder on top of that, push it in, give yourself an extra rinse on the cycle, takes out every stain known to mankind. Wish I'd known that when my kids were little. I know.
13: How much?
18: I do it in every load now. You just take the Dawn liquid soap.
12: What's an appropriate amount of Dawn?
18: Yeah. Just like this. Like I just squeeze
13: really?
18: In some.
13: I've never. Okay.
18: Then powder tied on top of that. Push it in. Get push extra rinse on that cycle. It's Julie. It's going to take out every stain you never
12: stain
18: saw
12: remover.
18: In your kids' clothes.
12: Man,
13: I didn't know that. You know, my hack is the Fels Naphtha bar.
18: Use that too.
13: It's like a dollar, and don't ever wash your hands with it. It will burn your skin off, but it will get the stains out. It's the only thing that will get that newborn poop out of the onesie.
12: Yeah.
13: And you kind of use this as an eraser. And for really hard stains, that Fels Naphtha is like the best stuff.
12: You guys are hilarious because you think that I stain remove. So that's really
13: spray
12: sweet.
13: Wash?
18: That's
13: spray
18: why when
13: wash?
18: My kids were little, I don't have time to stain remove. Dawn.
13: Yeah.
12: My kid had a hole in the crotch of his pants for a month, and I didn't know. I'm not sure. I have been heavily focused on through stain removing. We have bigger fish to fry. However, I like your hacks. I'm going to use it. I appreciate the hack.
13: While we're there, if you have a front loader, you got to clean out the side of it. If I bought another washer dryer, my next washer dryer will not be a front loader.
18: No,
13: it will be
18: a
13: top. It will be, it'll be a top. Just so you know, I'm just too cheap to just buy it out of that. But that is a tip. Like, I just like it. I think it washes better if you get the top one.
18: Yes, it does. 100%.
13: And there is a little drain in the front, if you have a front loader, sometimes you have to take off the thing, a little drain. You have to clean that out every once in a while. No one told me, and I learned much later. You pull it out. It's not hard. And then you clean it out, clean the filter, and then you push it in. I'm telling you this, Julie, because it will make your washing machine last longer and save you lots of money. I'm just
12: remember
13: saying.
12: The things you don't realize, too? Like, nobody knew you had to change an air filter. Oh, who doesn't get... This is the Council of Moms, you guys. You need to know. There's a filter on the front of your front washer. You got to pull out. You got to clean it.
13: You got
12: to little bit of Dawn, little bit of... You're good
13: you
12: got to
13: go. Clean out the rubber part of that front loader, or else it'll get gunk, and it'll get it won't sanitize this kind of stuff, and you have to do it. And you have to clean out the lint thing every time. And like at least like every 6 months, you've got to clean the connection underneath. You've got to vacuum in that. Otherwise, you could start a house fire. Like,
12: oh, gee.
18: Ooh, I've never done that.
12: This is just powerful information.
13: That's top can get That's like top a brush laundry. On a really long like string, like a snake, like for plumbing. But it's for that you can stick down in the filter to like bring up all that lint and fuzz that has gotten trapped. And there's also an attachment that goes from the back of your dryer, like into your house or to take it outside your house. And you need to scoop that out or brush that out with that same snake. Oh, like a couple times a year, twice a year.
18: Wow.
13: Safety for fires.
12: To be a homeowner.
13: Well, and everyone, even if I'm, or have your landlord do it if you rent, you know, like.
12: Yeah.
18: Or just go to the laundromat.
13: You guys, I don't know. Go to the laundromat. Hire it out.
12: I did have someone do a hack of like when they went on a trip.
13: Yeah.
12: They would go to the laundromat, right? Like the next day and just trip laundry, like the whole thing. And then it was done. And it was like, oh, that was so nice. Because you've got six dry washers. You just do it all. You're good.
13: I know a lot of people who do that for like comforters and big things. Right. Like when they're like, I'm going to do all the bedding, all the spring cleaning, all the comforters, all the pillows or whatever, and put them in all the washing machines and then be done.
18: Yes.
12: Yeah.
13: I've never done that. I probably should do that. That's a good
12: one. You don't have to anymore. You're an empty nester.
13: Don't rub it in, Julie.
12: We're both upset. You're upset. This is gone, and I'm upset. I still have so much laundry to do.
13: Yeah. I know.
12: Be happy in your season. Be happy in your season.
13: Be happy in your laundry season.
12: Yeah. And be happy in your empty nesters. Almost. Margaret Siller.
13: Listen. Do we any last minute laundry tips? This is it. Now's your chance. Speak up or forever hold your tongue.
12: Godspeed.
18: Yes. Amen.
13: You know, buy whatever laundry stuff to make it smell better if it makes you enjoy laundry more. Sure.
11: Yeah. And put it in a glass jar and just leave it on the shelf like you use it all the time, but you don't.
12: It just crusts.
13: Like
11: it's just, it's decoration.
13: It looks cute.
11: There you go.
13: So do that. I love it. You guys are the best. Thank you, Council of Moms, for keeping it real, making me laugh really hard. I love that. It's so great. I hope you're listening to the Council of Moms wherever you listen to your podcasts. 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The Council of Moms is a production of BYU Radio. 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
28: We don't have to change our mind. We don't have to compromise. We're trying to construct a bridge to the next conversation.
25: And we're exploring tough topics with nuance and an open mind.
29: What we have is not a politician's problem. We have an incentives problem. And we can't expect different results unless and until we change the rules of that system.
25: We're out to become better citizens, kinder neighbors, and more effective advocates for the things that matter most. It all starts right after the news.
30: BBC News with Chris Barrow. President Trump has held a meeting with his advisers to make what he had said was a final decision on whether to extend the ceasefire with Iran, but the outcome is not yet clear. Beforehand, he insisted that the prospective deal would guarantee Iran reopens the Strait of Hormuz and agree never to have nuclear weapons. Bernd de Busman is in Washington.
31: I think throughout the course of the day, many people here in Washington, including on Capitol Hill, will have seen statements from the Iranian side and in Iranian media that were certainly much less optimistic about a deal happening immediately. One statement in an Iranian state-linked news agency suggested that they're not even at the point where the nuclear issue is being discussed. That will all raise alarms because that's very clearly the ultimate red line for this administration and for those who were in favor of launching Operation Epic Fury in late February.
30: A Canadian man has pleaded guilty to abetting in the deaths of 14 people in Ontario by selling them the chemicals they used to take their own lives. Law told the court he'd also assisted in the deaths of 79 people in Britain, though prosecutors in the UK have decided not to bring charges against him because of the difficulties in securing his extradition. Mary Varney, who represents some of the victims in the UK, says that's not good enough.
32: There needs to be a public inquiry to look at the number of people who have died in this country, not just at the hands of Kenneth Law, but of others. The UK government has been warned multiple times, and it has fallen often on bereaved families pursuing this that led to the Canadian authorities taking action.
30: Parliament in Ghana has approved a new bill that criminalises homosexuality. Those convicted of same-sex acts face up to 3 years in prison, while the promotion of LGBTQ rights is also banned. The bill has been criticised as infringing the rights of sexual minorities. Thomas Nardi has the details.
33: The new anti-LGBTQ legislation has removed sanctions for legal, medical and other professionals who provide services to persons identified as homosexual. It also allows journalists to report and publish LGBTQ-related news. It prescribes up to 10-year imprisonment for publishing material aimed at children. It also encourages Ghanaians to report them to the police. President John Mahama has indicated he will sign this bill into law.
30: A federal judge in the United States has blocked the rebranding of the Kennedy Center in Washington as the Trump Kennedy Center. Judge Christopher Cooper ruled that Congress had given the center its name and only Congress could change it. It's the latest loss for President Trump, who's been seeking to reshape and rename parts of the Capitol. This is the latest world news from the BBC.
0: most elections are decided in the primary.
1: When that candidate comes back for re-election, we want to see what you accomplished for our cause. That's why I think partisan primaries are so important.
29: We have good people trapped in a very bad system that otherwise disproportionately benefits the fringes. And we can't expect different results unless and until we change the rules of that system.
2: Hey, it's Julie, and this is Top of Mind, where we tackle tough topics with nuance and an open mind. We're out to become better citizens, kinder neighbors, and more effective advocates. Have you complained about something your senator or member of Congress has done recently? I mean, it's kind of our main bipartisan pastime in America, so I'm sure you probably have. But I hope you're also leaning into the political process right now, because it's primary election season. Millions of us have, or will soon, decide whether to let our members of Congress serve another term. I know November is still months away, but in more than 80% of congressional races, the winners are being decided right now in districts so heavily weighted toward one party that whoever wins that party's primary will sail to victory in the general election. And yet, judging from the fact that primary turnout is typically half what we see in the general, American voters are largely unaware just how much primary elections matter.
29: My light bulb moment was running for office.
2: This is Nick Troiano, executive director of Unite America, which is trying to change the way primary elections work.
29: Back in 2013, there's a government shutdown that happened over healthcare.
13: Republicans were trying to repeal
29: defund
13: Obamacare.
29: Correct.
13: Okay.
29: And they knew they didn't really have a shot at doing it. It was kind of political performance theater. And being Republican at the time, I said, this doesn't kind of represent me. I've described myself as fiscally conservative and socially liberal, with ideas about how to bridge parties and divides. That made me persona non grata basically in both political parties. And so I became, like, now close to a majority of Americans, a political independent. And at 24 years old, I decided to run for office and challenge my congressman in the next election, because otherwise he would have faced no competition. And for someone who contributed to this shutdown, who wasn't modeling good leadership in Washington and solving problems, I just wanted to do what I could as a citizen to hold him accountable.
13: He was a Republican.
29: That's correct. And I come from a district in Pennsylvania that was gerrymandered to benefit one party over the other, that had closed primaries, so independents couldn't vote.
13: Was there a Democrat who was challenging, even on the ballot?
29: There was a Democrat on the ballot.
13: Okay.
29: The primary was in the spring, and that's when Republicans renominated the incumbent. Democrats put up a sort of long shot candidate, I would say. And then I got on the ballot by the fall by collecting enough signatures. And, you know, by the fall, it was the three of us on a debate stage. And that was the payoff for me, actually, was the ability to share a platform to hold my congressman accountable in a way that I just don't think he would have, you know, otherwise. And to give people a chance not just to vote against who they don't like, but to vote for something that they might like. And ultimately, we got 13% of the vote, which was more than any other independent candidate received in more than two decades running against both major parties. And so when I was running through this system, I realized the problem here is not my congressman. What we have is not a politician's problem. We have an incentives problem, insofar as to get elected and reelected, our politicians are incentivized to pander to the base of their party and to the ideological fringes of their party. You know, not only is primary turnout low, the primary elections are dominated by special interest groups and single issue groups that know primaries are a cheap date. If they want to spend some money to influence a small group of voters to elect a candidate that's more in line with these ideological and special interest PACs, that's how the primaries are influenced today, because they are so unrepresentative of the voters. I left that race feeling that we have good people trapped in a very bad system that otherwise disproportionately benefits the fringes. And we can't expect different results unless and until we change the rules of that system.
2: The change that Troiano and his organization, Unite America, want to see happen nationwide is what three states do right now. Those are Alaska, California, and Washington. They hold one primary election with one ballot, and every candidate is on it, regardless of their party. Every registered voter can participate. And the top vote getters from that common ballot move on to the general election, which sometimes means the choice in the general election is between two Republicans or two Democrats, instead of one from each party like most of us are used to. So that system is called a nonpartisan all-candidate primary. Now, the rest of America, 47 states, hold partisan primaries with a separate ballot for each party, Democrats, Republicans, Green, Libertarian, whatever you have in your state. And voters have to choose just one primary to participate in. If you've heard mention of open and closed primaries, those are still partisan primaries. So they're separated into Democrat or Republican primary elections. The difference is just whether or not you have to be a registered member of that party in order to vote in its primary. So if you're like Troiano and 45% of American voters who identify as independent, which is a record high as of 2025, by the way, a nonpartisan all-candidate primary that doesn't make you register with a party is appealing.

0: about their own bias. It's really important. So let me tell you mine. I lean more conservative than liberal, but I don't identify strongly with either major party. It's not uncommon for me to vote for Democrats and Republicans on the same general election ballot. But I am in a heavily Republican district where the congressional election is decided in the primary. And you have to be a registered Republican to vote in that primary. So I am. And to be clear, I resonate with a lot of the local Republican Party's platform. But if I had my way, I probably wouldn't be registered with either party. And it frankly kind of annoys me that I'm compelled to pick one just so I can vote in the election where the main decision is happening. Now, I know my worldview is not the only way to see things. So let me just say that whether you're like me or not, this episode today is about trying to see more clearly why primary elections matter, why many people feel they don't work well, and what's gained or lost when they change. First, a quick primer on how we got here.
1: Well, we've only had primaries since about the turn of the 20th century.
0: So this is Rob Boatwright. He's a political science professor at Clark University and author of several books on the history of primary elections. He says that before the 1900s in America, we only had general elections.
1: Political parties met in conventions and they chose their nominees. Voters had no say.
2: What prompted the change then?
1: So it was a reform that was championed by a lot of people connected to the progressive movement. These types of party choices were widely perceived as being corrupt, that party nominations could be bought for the right sum or if you knew the right people, and that parties often chose people who were not qualified or were not appealing to the full electorate. So primaries were an innovation that first came about in Wisconsin was the first state to develop a statewide primary.
0: In 1904.
1: But they were adopted fairly rapidly throughout the country over the next 20 years.
0: And widely seen as a positive step for democracy, says Boatwright. Voters liked having a say. And party leaders were not as upset as you might expect about giving up that power.
1: For one thing, because parties still had a tremendous role in determining who made it to the ballot. And in many circumstances, parties could put all their resources behind one primary candidate. And the other important thing is that sometimes parties don't want to make a choice because they're always going to make some parts of the party really, really angry. So parties, I think, at the time realized that they didn't have to make this decision. They didn't have to have people angry at the party elites unless they really felt like it was important for them to put a finger on the scale to choose the candidate they wanted. So because of that, I think parties went along with the direct primary.
0: But this shift to holding primary elections also created a conflict because political parties are private organizations, while elections are a government function. So now we had government officials with taxpayer dollars verifying the party affiliation of voters, printing ballots and counting results in elections where private political organizations were making the rules. Boatwright says this tension especially flared up in the segregated South.
1: The Democratic Party would hold primaries and not allow African Americans to vote, so which is why since the 1940s, the federal government has treated primaries sort of like national elections, but they still give the parties substantial latitude in determining who gets access to the ballot, whether members of the opposing party can vote, whether you need to be registered in the party in advance to vote, those sorts of things.
0: Okay, so civil rights laws prohibit political parties from restricting their primaries based on race or gender, but parties are fine to ban independents or members of another political party. The Supreme Court has actually upheld that several times based on the right that political parties have to freedom of association. And that is how today nearly every state in the country holds partisan primaries, where each party gets their own. And in roughly half of them, the parties make voter participation contingent on your political affiliation. The other version, the nonpartisan, all candidates on the same ballot primary, is the rare exception. Like I said, only three states, Alaska, California, and Washington, do congressional primaries that way. And all three of them, by the way, got those systems through ballot initiatives pushed by activists and approved by voters. Interestingly, a wave of similar initiatives actually swept across the country in 2024. They landed on the ballot in six states: Arizona, Colorado,

0: Colorado, Idaho, Nevada, Montana, and South Dakota. But all six of those initiatives failed. And in Louisiana, which had been doing nonpartisan common ballot congressional elections for decades, reversed course and starting this year will hold separate party primaries, which is great news to this guy.
1: I'm Charlie Buckles, currently serve as deputy chairman of the Louisiana Republican Party. For probably two decades, I've been on the front lines of supporting closed primaries in Louisiana.
0: Buckles has also held a number of state Republican Party positions in Louisiana. He's been a delegate to five Republican national conventions and twice represented Louisiana in the Electoral College. As we talk, Buckles and I, on video chat, there is a photo on the wall that he keeps pointing to. It's just behind him, of a younger Donald Trump, the businessman, shaking hands with then-President Ronald Reagan.
1: When that picture was taken, who would have thought? It's just an interesting snippet of time where you had two incredible leaders that were in that environment, and who knew what was going to take place over that period of time. I consider myself a very conservative Republican. I believe in smaller government, limited government, individual liberty. So do I support what the president's doing? Absolutely. Did I support Ronald Reagan? Absolutely. So that is my political philosophy.
0: Okay, so the deal with Louisiana is this. The state used to have partisan primary elections like pretty much the rest of the country. But in 1975, a Democratic governor in Louisiana lobbied to switch to a nonpartisan, everybody-on-the-same-ballot primary system. He hoped it would give his party, Democrats, an advantage, since this was a time when there was a lot of flux between the parties over the civil rights movement, and Republicans were gaining ground in the Deep South. So ever since that switch in the mid-70s, with just a few exceptions we won't get into today, Louisiana has held nonpartisan, common ballot primary elections for statewide and congressional races. The primary typically happens in mid-October. And then, if no candidate wins a majority of the vote outright, there's a runoff a month later, which is sometimes called the, quote, general election. Now, Charlie Buckles says the consequences of shifting to the nonpartisan common ballot back in the 70s have been disastrous, both for democracy and accountability. He says candidates don't campaign on clear political philosophies like what role the government should play or how much it should tax.
1: It's generally on, you know, this other guy over here, he is a real rat. And it's a personality-driven situation. Many people are confused as to really what their stances are. And then when people are elected to office, there's no standard to hold them to.
0: Can you think, is there an example of someone who got elected where you think that if they'd had to go through a party primary, they wouldn't have gotten elected?
1: Am I glad you asked that question? We have a very recent example of that. And that's our former governor, John Bel Edwards.
0: It was 2019, and Democrat John Bel Edwards had served one term as governor, and he was running for re-election. But Edwards was a very conservative Democrat by national standards, pro-gun rights, anti-abortion. And Louisiana's nonpartisan primary system was an advantage to him because he could really lean into his moderate positions as a selling point rather than first trying to win a primary election against a liberal candidate who might have appealed more to the Democratic base. Meanwhile, on the other side of the aisle,
1: the two major Republican candidates, Dr. Ralph Abraham and Andy Rispone, a great Republican businessman from Baton Rouge, the party chose not to endorse either candidate. We said, okay, let's let both candidates run. Hopefully they won't beat up on each other. Well, guess what happened? They went after each other tooth and nail. Not so much after the Democrat, but after them as Republican. Now, don't get me wrong, that can happen. Had we had a Republican primary, that could have happened as well.
0: It would have. That's exactly how a primary works.
1: It is, okay. Okay, but there's a big difference in the way we do it here in that that primary election was about 30 days prior to the general election. So many candidates beat up on each other. We only had 30 days, basically, for the Republican Party, the Republican voters, to coalesce. And you understand, we had just come off a bloody, bloody race. A lot of one of the candidates' voters just stayed home. Well, you know, because one candidate had been trashing another versus another one. So there wasn't enough time to bring that back together to coalesce.
0: And John Bel Edwards, the moderate Democrat incumbent, won re-election by about 2.5%. But with Louisiana's new partisan primary elections, Charlie Buckle says the timing will work out much better for both major parties.
1: Those primaries are held 5 or 6 months ahead of the general election. Then the candidate coming out of that is going to have 4, 5, 6 months that they can bring in support nationally. That the RNC could come in, or in Democrats, the DNC could come in and help them. Candidates can have their people get back together. Now, some of them still won't. I get that. But it makes for, again, back to the basis of, okay, now we have a Republican candidate and a Democrat candidate. So we have a clear differentiation between the philosophies of governing of these two candidates. But not only that, whichever one ultimately wins the general election, once they go into office, let's say, I'll use it both ways, a Republican takes office and governs just like a Democrat. When that candidate comes back for re-election, they're going to have to first answer to the Republicans that put them there. I can see, you know what, you did exactly what you said you were going to do when you ran on, or at least you held the you know, you did not compromise your beliefs on this. Here's what I had to do to accomplish this.
0: And there's a mechanism for the party to hold them accountable.
1: That's my
0: because
1: point.
0: You can
1: That's
0: always
1: right.
0: primary them.
1: That's exactly right.
0: You can always
1: right.
0: say, we don't think you were conservative enough. We can run a more conservative candidate that's going to challenge you.
1: That's exactly right. And that's what partisan primaries do. Now, if I elect somebody that I know is going to get up there, and all they're going to do is throw hand grenades and politically, understand, all they're doing is grandstanding. They've got to come back to the same Republicans or the same Democrats, okay?
0: Mm-hmm. And you think the party would hold them accountable?
1: Oh, absolutely. You know, because we want to see what you accomplish for our cause. I think that is mm-hmm. vitally important.
0: Are there districts in Louisiana where the race will be effectively decided in the partisan primary?
1: Mm-hmm. The reason for that, unfortunately, is because the way the districts, I'll just use it, perhaps gerrymandered one way or the other.
0: You think that districts should not be drawn in a way that favors one party or the other?
1: Absolutely. I believe it should be because you have communities of interest. I believe that those districts should be as compact as possible because the self-interest of the people in one part of a state. Now, we're certainly geographically a smaller state than others, but even within Louisiana, we have divergent really cultures and things like that within the state. And, you know, there may be more Republicans, more Democrats. There may be way more of one than the other. I'll use New Orleans as an example. In that area, there's certainly far more Democrats than there are Republicans. Although what we're finding in this state is that the largest increase in any registration is actually no party.
0: Right. When I looked at the most recent numbers from the Secretary of State, there's yep. about 1 million registered Republicans, about 1 million registered Democrats, about 800,000 mm-hmm. registered no party.
1: Yeah.
0: Right. So if almost a third of Louisianans don't feel like either party represents them correctly, enough for them to want to affiliate. One of the arguments for opening up primaries to be nonpartisan is in order to make sure that unaffiliated, no party individuals have a chance to weigh in at the level that matters most.
1: Well, wait a minute. At the level that matters most.
0: The primary election level.
1: Well, I would argue with you that the level that matters most is the general election. That's when the elected, that's when the people are the official is actually elected. Closed primaries doesn't differentiate, doesn't take anybody away from voting. They still have their vote. It just means if they're not affiliated with that particular party, they'll not have a say-so as to who goes to the general election. Now, any of these people still can switch parties and vote. You know what? I'm a no party, but I see somebody in this Republican primary that I really would like to vote for. So I'm going to switch my...
0: Does that bother you?
1: No,
0: that Democrats or no party folks would actually switch over and try to vote in the Republican primary?
1: I have zero problem with that. In fact, I would welcome that because I would like the opportunity to be able to communicate with them even better and explain why I believe what I believe and have some open dialogue on that. Absolutely no concern of that whatsoever. What I do have a concern about, though, is an open system that says, okay, yeah, we're going to give you a Republican nominee and a Democrat nominee. But you know what? It may be the Democrats that elect the Republican nominee to the general election. To me, that makes no sense. That's why I think partisan primaries are so important. Does not disenfranchise anybody. If you believe this is who you need to have as your representative, just register with that party and go vote for them. That's what we are as a nation. We're opinionated. We are partisan. These people that say, well, oh, I don't ever believe in anything strong. I just want to go down the middle and whatever. You know what? You have the right to do that. And just like I tell a lot of my good Democrat friends, you have the right to be wrong, and I'll support that.
0: Charlie Buckles is deputy chairman of the Louisiana Republican Party and a longtime advocate of Louisiana's new partisan primary elections for U.S. House and Senate seats. Now, technically, the system is considered semi-open because unaffiliated voters can participate in a party's primaries without registering with that party, but they do have to just pick one. If those independents were required to actually register with the party first, that would be considered a truly closed partisan primary. Also, because of a bunch of wrangling when this new system passed the Louisiana state legislature, it doesn't apply to state races like legislature or governor. Those elections will still use the older, nonpartisan, all-candidate ballot system, which, says Buckles, tells you something.
1: It could be. I don't know, but I suspect that they would just not like to have themselves held accountable to their own party's voters, because they may not have had a voting record that mirrored the philosophies of either the Republican or Democrat voters.
2: With all due respect to Charlie, I just think we have to remember that elections are here to serve the voters. They're not here to serve the parties. Government is here to serve the voters, not to serve the political parties.
0: Okay, so it's time to hear that counter-argument. We'll be right back. This is Top of Mind from the BYU Radio Podcast Network. I'm Julie Rose.
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2: Despite the fact that close to half of Americans identify as independents, there are zero independents in the House of Representatives today. That's unrepresentative of where the majority of people are.
0: So this is Nick Troiano again, who ran as an independent against his Republican congressman in Pennsylvania back when he was 24 and lost. And now he heads the nonprofit Unite America, trying to abolish party primaries, which is why I was surprised to hear this come out of his mouth when we spoke.
2: The invention of the party primary was a step forward for democracy.
0: After all, says Troiano, primary elections actually gave voters some say, as opposed to just the party elites making backroom deals. And Troiano says having the two major political parties hold their own primaries worked pretty well for a long while.
2: The primary started to become a problem when the parties themselves really began to polarize. If you go back maybe 50 years, we actually had four parties in our two-party system. You had liberal and conservative Republicans and liberal and conservative Democrats that were geographically different. You know, there was a New England Republican at that time. There was a Southern Democrat at that time. And when the parties began to polarize, this was sort of post-civil rights era, that polarization overlaid with a primary system that then made the primaries not just a nomination contest, but kind of an ideological purity contest, such that by the time that we get to the early 2000s, you had an incumbent senator like Arlen Specter, who was a moderate Republican, get run out of the Republican Party and ran for re-election as a Democrat and lost. You had a Democrat like a Joe Lieberman actually get primaried and lose his primary. Interestingly, he went on to run in the general election as an independent and get reelected. But those were the early sort of primary contests that showed something was off here in terms of leaders who were more in the political center rather than the extremes starting to get primaried by not towing the party line. And now fast forward to where we're at 20 years later, which is members of Congress living in fear of being primaried if they don't, you know, follow party leadership or adhere to the party dogma.
0: And how does that affect the way they govern, do you think?
2: I mean, let's look at immigration, for example. About a decade ago, there was a bipartisan bill in Congress for comprehensive immigration reform, dealing with both border security, economic reforms, a path to legal status for those who were brought here as children illegally. That got over 60 votes in the Senate. It went to the House. But that summer, Eric Cantor, the House Majority Leader Republican, was primaried out of office for being open to some of these ideas. And it sent a signal to every other Republican, we can't deal on this bipartisan issue, otherwise we might be next. That problem reversed itself by 2018 when a Democratic leader, Joe Crowley, was primaried out of office by Alexandria Ocasio-Cortez running on an immigration platform of Abolish ICE, which was a more strident take from the left on the issue. And so within a few years, we went from a bipartisan bill in the Senate to this very partisan debate over build the wall or abolish ICE, the parties not being able to address it. And then here we are today, you know, pendulum politics of a period of time in which we had basically an open border policy, and now a period of time in which there are masked agents doing deportations in American cities. That's the result of a political system that does not work when the incentives are misaligned and when our leaders can't get together to actually solve a problem.
0: Well, it sounds like then what you really are hoping for is to kind of, some might say, try to water down the party, which many party loyalists would say is not productive. Like, we need the differences. We don't want, you know, stop trying to make us all one big lukewarm middle.
2: Yeah, I would say I reject the premise there. I think the best elections that represent what this movement is about is what a general election ballot looks like in Alaska, when it isn't just a choice between the furthest right Republican and the furthest right or furthest left Democrat. You have four candidates on your ballot. So you might get those two choices, as you typically might get in a party primary system. But you also might get other candidates with different ideas and not just centrists in both parties. You might get a libertarian. You might get an independent. You might get someone running on a new issue that you've never heard talked about in the major parties before. So by making our general elections not binary zero-sum contests between both extremes of the parties, but by opening them up to multiple candidates, I actually think we'll get a much more vibrant democracy, more choices for voters, not fewer. And the goal is to elect leaders who ultimately represent the median voter in their district. If that district is a very progressive district, that leader will be quite progressive. You know, if the district is very conservative, that leader will be very conservative. This is not about optimizing for a bunch of moderates. It's about optimizing for leaders who represent their constituents and know that their job is to ultimately deliver results, not just party rhetoric and party squabbling that we see in Washington today.
0: Isn't that more of a gerrymandering problem, though? Why do you see the primary, the partisan primary election as the problem?
2: Well, the problem is more so in the primary, because even if we got rid of political and partisan gerrymandering. The fact is, most districts would still be locked for one party or another because of how we've geographically sorted. You know, urban areas being more Democratic, rural areas being more Republican. Even if we draw perfectly balanced and contiguous and compact districts, they would likely mostly be safely Democratic or safely Republican, which means in those districts, the party primary would effectively still be the only election that matters. And so by reforming the primaries, what we're really doing is introducing more competition so that November elections are competitive and all voters get to have a meaningful say in who gets elected.
0: Are there instances, do you think, where the parties can be a positive influence?
2: Yeah, no, I mean, our two-party system worked when both parties worked well. Democrats and Republicans got together to enact Social Security and Medicare. They did the Civil Rights Bill. They did welfare reform and a balanced budget. With majorities of Democrats and Republicans in Congress doing those things together, there's nothing inherently bad about political parties when they're focused on trying to represent people and to get things done. Today, that's not the case. And it's because the parties have been weakened under our party primary system, not strengthened. They're weakened because the party primaries have outsourced the tough job of candidate recruitment and endorsement and nomination, not to people who are within the party and leaders and are informed on the issues, but to the party activists and the special interest groups that try to influence them. We're the only democracy in the world today where there's a direct election for party nominees rather than some kind of process by party leaders to influence that process. And so this is all to say that we have weak parties today because of party primaries. By reforming the primaries, I actually think the parties will wind up nominating more mainstream candidates and will wind up running and winning more elections when they do that.
0: Why wouldn't we want to just strengthen the parties by eliminating the direct primary?
2: I think the genie is out of the bottle in terms of the direct primary. I don't think Americans would go for it to go back in time when there are these smoke-filled rooms and party bosses getting to decide. So insofar as where we're at today, rather than the party activists having all the power, why not have a broader electorate involved in the process of, you know, candidate nomination where party primaries exist?
0: In an open, nonpartisan election, what power do the parties have, if any?
2: Yeah, under an open all-candidate primary, in which there's a single ballot and the top finishers go to the general election, mm-hmm. parties as private organizations can still have their own process to recruit, support, and endorse a candidate. They can do that through their caucus system or through any other system that they would like. You know, in Colorado, where I live, the parties organize their own caucus system where the party members show up and they take a vote and they get to endorse a candidate. You know, the government isn't involved in running or paying for those processes. Hmm. It's also 2026, and instead of using a caucus system and expecting people to get off work or to stay late into the night to participate, I think the party should consider this doing this online. They can use our new technology and tools to make it even more representative. Again, they can do whatever they would like to do. When it comes election day, as an American citizen and voter, you should be able to vote in every election and for whomever you want.
0: So Unite America's strategy is to try and get this to happen state by state through ballot initiatives, like the six that were on the ballot and failed in 2024, which I did point out to Nick Troiano.
2: Yes, I mean, it was extraordinary that six states did place initiatives on the ballot. That was thousands of citizens signing petitions to do that. And in three of those states, those measures came within about 3 percentage points of winning. It was disappointing that they didn't, but there are millions of Americans who voted for these reforms, which are rather new. Most people don't wake up every day thinking about electoral systems and election reforms. And so I'm quite bullish on where this movement is going, because if you even go back a decade, there was no groundswell for changing our primary process. That groundswell is now building, and we're making progress state by state.
0: I respect the effort to see the silver lining, but I also do need to ask, like, what happened? What are the primary barriers holding this back then, given that you thought you had a lot of momentum and then it came up short?
2: Well, I think both parties are reflexively opposed to any changes that could in their view, undermine their power. And so right now we're facing opposition from the sort of party establishment on both sides. I ultimately think the people will prevail, but we have to overcome the kind of organized opposition that we're seeing today.
0: Nick Troiano is executive director of Unite America, and he's author of The Primary Solution, Rescuing Our Democracy from the Fringes. So there's one other little wrinkle I want to throw in here that we haven't touched on yet, but it's used by dozens of cities and counties for local elections, as well as state and federal races in Maine and Alaska.
10: With implementing ranked choice voting, even though my first choice didn't win, my third choice did, so I felt my vote still mattered.
0: Just ahead on Top of Mind, how ranked choice voting actually works. And then we'll hear an idea that could address a lot of the concerns people have about primaries without actually requiring us to change the mechanics of the election. I'm Julie Rose. This is Top of Mind from the BYU Radio Podcast Network. We'll be right back. Hey, it's Julie. I have a recommendation if you love movies, which of course we all do, right? Did you have a movie on VHS or DVD growing up that you watched so much you wore the thing out or at least drove your parents crazy? Movies didn't just entertain us, they shaped us. 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So check out VoiceOver, Movies That Move Us, now on BYU Radio or any of the apps.
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0: Doug Goodman is an independent voter who has been all across the political spectrum. He was a Democrat in his youth, Republican in middle age, independent since 2010, which he says was one of the hardest decisions he's ever made.
10: And the reason I say it was probably one of the most difficult decisions is I knew what I was voluntarily giving up, because Nevada is a closed primary state. And I was voluntarily giving up my right to participate in the most important election. Most elections are decided in the primary. And I said, you know, I just can't accept it. So what can I do to change it?
0: He started Nevadans for Election Reform and has spent the last decade advocating for a change that landed on the Nevada ballot in 2024, but failed by 6 percentage points. It would have created nonpartisan, all-candidate primaries, like we've already talked about, but with an added wrinkle that the top 5 candidates in the primary would advance to the general election.
10: Then you use ranked choice voting in the general election, where you rank 1, 2, 3.
0: So I, as a voter, I go into the ballot, I have these 3 candidates.
10: Yeah.
0: And what's my action item when I'm in the
10: okay, which candidate is your favorite? Which candidate do you prefer? You don't have to ask yourself, oh, I really like this candidate, but they don't win. They can't win. So am I, you know, voting for the other guy? No, you can vote your favorite candidate. Okay, who do I like next? Second choice. Who do I like third? Third choice. Just like you make choices you make every single day on everything.
0: And what's the advantage of that?
10: Okay, what happens is right now, in most general elections, you have a winner with well under 50%. You have a winner a lot of times with 30%.
12: Right, which everyone can get the most.
10: Right, so you
12: but
10: may have...
12: it's often not more than half of the electorate.
10: Right. So let's say somebody wins with 30%. That means 70% didn't like this person. Hmm. Voted for somebody else. And when you... with implementing ranked choice voting, it looks at, okay, let's look at first choice votes. It's like a normal vote. Does anybody have a majority? 50% plus one. Yes. Win. Election over. Done. No. Then it looks, okay, which candidate has the fewest first choice votes? Okay. It looks at that candidate and says, bye, you're done. It says, okay, if that was your first choice candidate, then now, who did you vote for second choice? And your vote is now reassigned to that candidate. And it looks, okay, it is a candidate that had 50% plus one. Yes, really good.
12: Oh, so as a voter whose first choice was maybe the least likely to win, but they're the candidate I liked the most, right?
10: Right.
12: As a voter, I don't have to feel like I wasted my vote. Because I knew they were going to lose anyway, because now you're going to count my second choice. So I still have some say in the outcome.
10: Exactly. And in fact, the best quote about this situation, in 2008, voters in Santa Fe, New Mexico, approved using ranked choice voting in their city elections. Because of court challenges, it wasn't implemented until 2018. After the first election in 2018, Bill Richardson, former state governor, former U.S. UN ambassador, who was a Santa Fe resident, he was quoted as saying, you know, I didn't quite understand what ranked choice voting was, but it was well explained. And even though my first choice didn't win, my third choice did, so I felt my vote still mattered. So now you have a winner with, I would say, a stronger level of support. You hear a lot of RNs say, oh, this violates one person, one vote. No. Your vote is, you still only get one vote. It's reassigned to candidates. But that's why it's important, too, for you to rank all candidates. So, and this has been, there are court cases that uphold this. So, again, it's, you know.
12: So talk to me about... what was the campaigning like? What kinds of interactions were you having with people when you were trying to encourage the voters of Nevada to say yes on this ballot initiative?
10: It was explaining where we were and then explaining the advantages. You know, how often do you go to the polls and hold your nose? How often do you say, I really like this candidate, but, you know, how about you've got most of the voters in Nevada cut out of the process. How do you feel about that? Do you feel government is working for you? And, you know, that was one way. And then, well, explain this to me. Explain, well, so that was easy part on the open primaries to explain that piece. And, you know, the ranked choice piece is, okay, how often do you make decisions every day? Oh, yeah, okay, I do. Do you go to a restaurant and you want to order something? The waiter says, oh, we're out of that. You find it difficult, you know? Saying, oh, this is too difficult of a process to understand. You know, minorities won't understand this.
12: The ranked choice voting.
10: Yeah,
12: that was one of the arguments. Like, this is too complicated. It'll disenfranchise voters, especially the
10: Democratic
12: marginalized.
10: Party, they actually said it was too complicated for... you know, underrepresented folks to understand. They're not going to understand it. Our voting system is too complicated.
12: Well, straightforward as it seems to Doug Goodman, there's clearly a learning curve to ranked choice voting. It takes research to be ready to do more than just pick your favorite candidate on the ballot. Lots of people actually just leave their second and third choices blank, which undermines the benefits of the system. And this is important. We're all so keen to jump to conclusions about the winner the minute the polls close and results start coming in on election night that ranked choice voting can be confusing to people. Going through the process of assigning second or third choice votes in order to get a majority winner takes time, and it can sometimes make a strong front runner in that first tally fall behind in the second round. So
0: there's an education process to this. And in Nevada, the concerns ultimately defeated the ballot initiative, which leaves Alaska as the only state in the country currently holding nonpartisan primary elections that also uses ranked choice voting in its statewide general elections. And ever since that became the case in 2022, there have been constant efforts to repeal it. But if the whole goal with ranked choice voting and nonpartisan primaries more broadly is to make sure that more people's votes impact the ultimate outcome of an election, couldn't we accomplish the same thing if we just really boosted primary election turnout so that it's more on par with general elections? I asked Nick Troiano this, and he said, well, yeah.
2: There are two ways of solving the primary problem. One is to convince millions of people to vote in an election in which they're currently not voting. The other way is to change the rules to shift competition from the primary to the general election so that the decision of consequence is made when millions of people are already deciding to vote. I'd much rather make a rules change that meets most voters where they're at than try to change voting behavior for millions of Americans, which I just don't think is a realistic solution.
0: But Rob Boatwright, who is the primary election expert at Clark University, thinks there's one change that would actually drive a lot more people to show up for the primaries, regardless of how open, closed, or partisan they are. He says, let's have a national primary election day, just like we all know that the general election is always the second Tuesday of November.
13: A lot of the problems with primaries happen because they are sequential. So Texas, for instance, they're going to have their primaries the first week of March. We're going to have primaries spread all throughout the summer. The last primaries happen in September in New Hampshire, Massachusetts, and Delaware. If primaries were all held on the same day, I think they would get a lot more media attention. So you're there in Utah, maybe you don't have an exciting primary, but over in Colorado or somewhere else nearby, there is an exciting primary, and you kind of hear about this, right, from regional media sources and so on. So I think turnout would go up substantially. I think it could be treated as sort of a civic holiday and so on. It could be treated as something for Americans to celebrate. That would push up turnout a lot.
0: And Boatwright says the narratives that arise around primary elections would change, which would also be good for turnout.
13: You take, for instance, in 2014, when Eric Cantor, the House Majority Leader, lost his primary. That was one primary out of 400-some primaries. But it was interpreted by the media as this message about this sort of ascendant right-wing movement. And it really shaped how Americans thought about that election. If Cantor's primary had been on the same day as all of the other Republican primaries, it wouldn't have affected all those other primaries, right? They all would have been treated independently, and we would have been able to look at the primaries and say, okay, this is what happened, right? This is the story of this year's primaries. So having primaries on the same day, I think, would eliminate the role of the media and the role of partisan interest groups in trying to selectively use primaries to tell a story about their particular kind of agenda. So there are all sorts of obstacles to making this happen. But we have a history in the United States of states banding together to create primaries that work for them. If you go back to the creation of Super Tuesday, for instance, in the presidential primary, the story there was southern states wanted to drive up turnout to gather attention. So if states were to do this for their state primaries as well, or if there was some sort of national advocacy movement to try to get states to all consolidate their primaries, even if not everybody did it, right? If some states moved in that direction, I think it would increase turnout to the level that it would make primary voters more representative of the electorate.
0: Congress couldn't come in and mandate it in any way, or?
13: There are some people who argue that Congress could do this, or that they could premise the provision of political funds, right, to have your primary. You can incentivize states. The national parties could incentivize states to do this. So there are ways to encourage it. You could also take lessons from the National Popular Vote Compact. This is about the Electoral College, right? States. So many states have made this pledge that if enough of them agree to give their electoral votes to the popular vote winner at the national level, they would all effectively go along with this. You could have states create some sort of compact about their primary date too, right? Once 20 states agree to do this, we will all move it. And again, it doesn't have to be everybody, but if the more states, the more that states consolidate their primaries, the more, I think, the more of an effect there will be on turnout, even if not everybody does it. So states could try to work with each other to do it as well.
0: That's Rob Boatwright, political scientist and primary election expert at Clark University in Massachusetts. He's author of Reform and Retrenchment, A Century of Efforts to Fix Primary Elections. Do you know how your state's primary elections work or when the deadline is to get your registration in order if you plan to vote in a party primary? Definitely go and do that now and mark your calendar for that date. Because while there are lots of avenues for reform that we've heard about today, the personal responsibility piece really stands out to me. Election results are more representative when more voters do the research and make the time to show up. I've actually been thinking about this for quite a while now and trying to make my own election participation as impactful as I can within my state system, which is closed and partisan, as I mentioned before. Back in 2024, I went a step further and became a poll worker for my county elections office. Now, partly it was curiosity, because we hear so much debate about the risk of fraud and the general trustworthiness of our elections. I really just wanted to see for myself how the process works, which turns out is something you can do in every city without even being a poll worker. You can call up your county elections office and ask for a tour. Talk to the clerk directly. Go on election night and watch the workers tallying votes. You can even attend an audit of election results. I have gained a whole new appreciation for the safeguards that are in place to secure our elections after spending these last two cycles working a polling location on election day. And when it comes to primaries, I gotta say the trickle of turnout that comes through compared to the flood of voters who come for the general election in November is pretty stark. Well, I hope you learned something today. I did. And I hope you have a plan to participate in a primary election. Let me know your thoughts. Email topofmind@byu.edu or find us on social media. We are Top of Mind Pod on Instagram and Facebook. And I'm going to put a couple of links in today's show notes for other Top of Mind episodes we've done about elections. One is about how money influences elections in America, and the other is about what it would really take to build more public confidence in our elections. I think you'll be interested. Top of Mind is a BYU radio podcast. Today's episode was produced by Alex Larson, Abby Karras, Samuel Benson, and me, with help from Sam Payne. Our sound designers are Hayden Thompson and James Call. I'm Julie Rose. We'll talk soon. 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
0: I'm Julie Rose. Life feels heavy for a lot of us right now. The news is overwhelming. Conversations are risky. It's tempting to check out or stay quiet.
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0: But I don't want to give up on connection. And ignoring the news only makes me feel more powerless.
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20: We don't have to change our mind. We don't have to compromise. We're trying to construct a bridge to the next conversation.
19: And we're exploring tough topics with nuance and an open mind.
2: What we have is not a politician's problem. We have an incentives problem. And we can't expect different results unless and until we change the rules of that system.
19: We're out to become better citizens, kinder neighbors, and more effective advocates for the things that matter most. It all starts right after the news.
21: BBC News with Chris Barrow. President Trump has held a meeting with his advisers to make what he called a final decision on whether to extend the ceasefire with Iran, but the outcome is not yet clear. He'd insisted beforehand that the prospective deal would guarantee Iran that reopens the Strait of Hormuz and agrees never to have nuclear weapons. Sarah Smith is in Washington.
22: In his latest social media post, President Trump repeated his long-standing demand that Iran must never have a nuclear weapon and that its stocks of enriched uranium must be handed over and destroyed. He also said the Strait of Hormuz must be safely reopened to international shipping and did not say whether Iran had agreed to these provisions. The president also stated that the US naval blockade in the strait will now be lifted and that ships that have been trapped there for weeks can start the process of, in his words, heading home. We do not know if he means the blockade will be lifted even if there is not an agreement signed with Iran today.
21: A Canadian man has pleaded guilty to abetting in the deaths of 14 people in the province of Ontario by selling them chemicals to take their own lives. Kenneth Law's plea was part of a deal with prosecutors who said it would be impossible to secure a murder conviction. The former chef sold the legal but toxic substances online to vulnerable people through internet suicide forums. Barry Caffrey reports.
23: He sent lethal quantities of a substance online to around 1,200 people around the world. This was a substance that was marketed and sold online and in chat groups. And of course, his capture followed a very complex investigation by at least 11 law enforcement agencies. It involved investigators from around a dozen countries around the world, including here in the UK, the United States, and Italy.
21: Parliament in Ghana has approved a bill criminalising homosexuality. Those convicted of same-sex acts face up to 3 years in prison, while the promotion of LGBTQ rights is also restricted. Thomas Nardi reports.
24: The new anti-LGBTQ legislation has been passed with some amendments. It removes sanctions for legal, medical and other professionals who provide services to persons identified as homosexual. It also allows journalists to report and publish LGBTQ-related news. It prescribes stiffer punishment, up to 10-year imprisonment for publishing material aimed at children. Both versions of the bill have been widely criticized for infringing the rights of sexual minorities.
21: Vladimir Putin has cast doubt on whether the drone that hit a Romanian apartment building close to the Ukrainian border was a Russian device. The Russian leader said it was probably a Ukrainian drone that went off course. NATO insists it was a Russian drone that injured two people. This is the world news from the BBC.
25: Friends, I'm Dylan Marin, back with another unboxing video just for you, where I dissect some of the most talked about intangible items on the market. Today, I'm unboxing police brutality. If you don't see this product in your neighborhood, don't worry. Just head on down to your nearby poor black or brown neighborhood, and this is almost guaranteed to be in stock.
26: I was hired to write and produce videos for a digital television studio called Seriously.tv. I gained this really big audience very fast, and I found that, like, to be really successful, I had to access the snarkiest part of myself, the most vicious part of myself that was down to clap back. This was 2016, and so there was a lot of, like, heated division.
25: From the makers of Rape Culture, Unjust Wars, and Everything Bad, I'm unboxing masculinity. It kills more Americans than AIDS, drugs, terrorism, and the wars in Iraq and Afghanistan combined. Today, I'm unboxing gun violence.
26: I became so obsessed with the metrics, the likes, the views, the shares. My goal was to make each video more popular than the one before it. And I thought that by doing so, I was advancing social justice causes. I thought the more viral I went, the more valiantly I was fighting for my side. The challenging realization was when I discovered that I was really only speaking to people who already agreed with me and not speaking to the people who I actually wanted to reach with my videos. And I consciously changed course.
1: Huh, I didn't realize
3: that's
1: that.
3: An interesting question.
4: You know, I've never heard of it from that.
1: So let's talk about that.
4: I think you need to come over, stand in my shoes.
5: Agree to disagree.
6: This is Top of Mind. I'm Julie Rose. Today on the show, is there a way out of this toxically divided moment in America? Do we want a way out? We're angry, fearful, and pessimistic about the direction the country is headed. Partisan gridlock prevents the government from solving pressing problems. We're anxious and depressed in our personal lives. But outrage is addictive. Lashing out at an enemy can trigger reward pathways in the brain. When humans feel threatened, we are wired to retreat into groups where we're safe to be and think and act the way we want. So if it feels good to be in our bubbles and to disdain, even despise anyone outside, how do we move forward as a nation?
26: I think the election was a big turning point for me.
6: The 2016 election. Dylan Marin had been so sure he was on the winning side with his viral videos mocking conservative views. But
26: this thing that we were told over and over again is never going to happen, happened. Donald Trump was elected to be the president of the United States. And I think it was then that I realized that, I don't think I really know this country. I thought I was speaking to the whole world, the whole country with my videos. And I think it was then that I really realized I was speaking to an echo chamber. And if I indeed want to be talking about these difficult topics, capital D, capital T, then what good is it doing if it's not reaching this huge pocket of the country that I don't think I realized really existed? We are living in incredibly divided times, and connection does not feel as encouraged as division. The pithiest and most negative thing wins the day. And yes, there are exceptions where heartwarming stories are what breaks through, and those are great. But I do think that, like, takedown pieces are really in vogue right now. Identifying the sins of your enemy is a genre growing in popularity.
1: Which you were really good at, by the way.
26: I was really good at. And that is not how I wanted to march towards a future that I wanted to be part of.
6: Initially, Marin had no idea what that future looked like. If he wanted to speak with, rather than at, people who disagreed with him, how could he make those conversations happen? The first one just fell into his lap.
26: There were a lot of people who really were not fans of what I was doing. And when I started getting the hate comments, I started kind of instinctively taking screenshots of all the hate, the comments, the messages, and I collected them on a folder on my desktop, a folder, in fact, I see right now, called the hate folder, all caps. And this torrent of hate was so overwhelming, I had to express it somehow. I had to reclaim it somehow. And my answer at first to reclaiming it was reposting it, making fun of typos, making fun of faulty logic. And so I started, doing this thing where at comedy shows, I would scroll through some of these comments and messages and share them. And I got a lot of laughs and people really enjoyed it.
7: Someone said, at Dylan Marin, if AIDS had a voice and a stupid haircut. And I have, no, it's okay. I have two.
26: And then I posted one such video onto my Facebook. And a person who was featured in the video identified himself in the video. And he got in touch with me, and he suggested that we have a phone call. And when I saw his first message come in, my stomach just dropped, right? Like, this person who had only existed in my hate folder had now seen a video where I identified the typos in his message to me. And, you know, like it just felt like the echo chamber like was punctured. The little bubbles we were in, they popped for a moment. And that we saw each other so clearly through this portal.

0: Where does that one fall?
1: It's not the most hateful. I was getting death threats, and I was getting really vile, abusive messages that Josh's does not register as, right? Like, it was mean, and there was homophobia thrown in at the end, but it wasn't by any means the cruelest one I got. But our brains are not good at sorting through the pile of things we process online. And so I called this message a hate message because that's the only word I could think to describe all of these messages. I was so nervous leading up to the call.
2: Hey, is this Josh?
3: Hey, yeah, it is.
2: How's your day going so far?
3: It's good. How are you?
2: Oh, I'm good. So, Josh, what inspired you to send that
1: message? Immediately, when I heard his voice,
3: I was just angry about it all.
1: My fear faded away because it was like we were suspended in this like liminal space where we were offline and we were in this like kind of like a dark room, but not a scary dark room, just like a void, a happy void, a neutral void. Let's say a neutral void. And our voices were just suspended there. And we were getting to know each other. And it felt, just as I described when he messaged me, that it felt like our respective bubbles were punctured and we saw each other. It felt like the next step of that. It felt like we had found this like mystical bridge that didn't appear on any maps that were being given to us culturally.
0: When you embarked on this conversation, were you hoping to change his mind about any of his positions?
1: I think in the back of my mind, that was maybe a fantasy, but I also wanted, the main thing I wanted to do was connect with him on an emotional level, to show that I was a human, to learn more about how he was a human being. One thing that Josh did share with me was that he was bullied in high school. And I was speaking to him when he was in his senior year of high school. And so it was like live from the front lines of high school that he was experiencing bullying.
3: I'm a little bit bigger. I don't like to use the word fat, but I am a little bit bigger than a lot of my classmates. And they seem to judge me before they even got to know me. I've been called stupid, idiotic. I've been told nobody cares about me. I've been told to drink bleach. Just yesterday, someone told me I was ugly as hell. I don't exactly know how ugly hell is, but I don't think it's pretty.
2: Well, I mean, that's awful of them. I mean, I also just want to let you know, Josh, I was bullied in high school too.
1: To find this common thing that we shared, that we had both been bullied, you know, it was common ground. But I also think it taught me the limits of common ground too. Because simply just the fact that he is being bullied in high school and I was bullied in high school doesn't erase what he wrote to me. But it allows me to see him as a human being who was hurt and was being hurt at the time. And then by his own admission, took that hurt and then transferred it on to me, a stranger who he came across on the internet.
0: Did you get an apology from Josh?
1: I think I did. I think the words sorry were actually said in our very first message exchange before we even got on the phone with each other. But what counts as an apology is only up to the person who is owed the apology. If someone is willing to come to join me in conversation after they've said something negative to me, that counts as an apology to me, even if the word sorry is never uttered. Once again, specifying I am only speaking for myself. But if someone is willing to come and talk to me, to really engage and get into conversation with me,

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1: Marin has a new book, also called Conversations with People Who Hate Me, and he'll be back a little later to share some practical advice on having those conversations. 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This is Top of Mind. I'm Julie Rose.

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6: Division is nothing new in this country. America fought a civil war, after all. But Yale Law professor Amy Chua says there is something different about the current moment. She feels it every day on campus. It's why she wrote her new book, Political Tribes.
7: You know, I've taught at Yale Law School now for, oh my gosh, I don't know how long, you know, I think it's 20 years, and it is unrecognizable. I used to love having these provocative debates. I'm still very proud that my classes are kind of the most diverse at the law school in the most meaningful way. I mean, not just ethnically and racially and religiously diverse, which they are, but I have conservatives and I have Democrats. And I used to love having these provocative debates and everybody would, you know, argue, but in a kind of friendly way. And then afterwards, everybody would go for coffee or share cookies. And everyone was friends. Totally different now. Now, if you are a progressive at Yale Law School, and you forget having a friend who's a conservative, but just like one of their tweets or just support them for a tiny thing that they said on free speech, you will be instantly ostracized. They can't cross lines. It's like there's a lot of policing of boundaries, and it really is very toxic. I've never seen my students more anxious, actually, and kind of unhappy.
6: Polarization is familiar territory for Amy Chua. A decade ago, she wrote a memoir called Battle Hymn of the Tiger Mother. It was a divisive bestseller about parenting that people are still talking about. In this latest book, Political Tribes, Chua attempts to explain why Americans are so divided and angry right now. For one thing, there's social media amplifying our differences.
7: You get more likes on Instagram and Twitter if you say vicious things about the other side. You know, if you say something or tweet something moderate, nobody cares.
6: More importantly, though, says Chua, America is undergoing a massive demographic shift.
7: Basically, for 200 years, America was economically, politically, and culturally dominated by a white majority. And, you know, when a majority is that dominant, obviously it can do lots of terrible things. It can oppress and enslave. It can persecute with impunity. But this might be a weird thing to say. It can also afford to be more generous and more inclusive. In the 50s and 60s and 70s, lots of kind of members of the white establishment basically opened up America's universities to Jews and Asians and Blacks. Voluntarily, kind of like because they just thought it was the right thing to do. Totally different today. Today, whites are on the verge of losing their majority status at the national level for the first time in U.S. history. And, you know, it's already happened in many of our major cities and lots of states. You know, non-Hispanic whites are already not a majority. Why is this important? It's important because today, for the first time, every group is threatened. You know, it's not just racial minorities who feel threatened. Today, whites feel threatened. The statistics are really dramatic. I think it's something like over half of white Americans today feel that they are subject to more discrimination than minorities. And this is not a Republican versus Democrat issue. Because of affirmative action and competition for college spots and diversity policies, I think the Pew Foundation said something like 30% of Democrats also feel that they are subject to a lot or significant discrimination. So This is important because lots of psychological and sociological studies show that it's when groups feel threatened, that's when they retreat into tribalism. That's when they suddenly become more insular, more us versus them, and more defensive. And then within those groups, there's also a fracturing.
6: So in America today, it's not just white versus black or Republican versus Democrat. It's Trump Republicans versus never Trumpers, moderate Democrats versus liberals. Racial and ethnic groups are often splintered by the relative darkness of their skin or how long they've been in the United States. And whites, says Chua, are increasingly fractured by class, with wealthy elites concentrated in big cities on the East and West Coast, amassing ever more money and power.
7: They're very insular. They share very similar views about, they're often very secular and not religious. They send their kids to the same kind of fancy, often private schools, wear the same clothes, have almost the same kind of politically correct vocabulary even. And here's what's interesting. They do not interact or intermarry with, let's say, whites or just Americans from southern areas, from blue-collar working-class areas, from what you might call the heartland or President Trump's base.
6: As the gap between rich and poor in America has widened, coastal elites have become what Amy Chua calls a market-dominant minority. A small group with disproportionate control in an economy. Most of these groups Chua has studied over the years have been ethnic minorities in other countries. Coastal elites are obviously not an ethnic minority. But Chua thinks the comparison is still apt because one hallmark of an ethnic minority is a tendency to only marry within the group. So what does this have to do with polarization? Well, Chua says market-dominant minorities almost always trigger a political backlash.
7: You will see the rise of demagoguery and scapegoating and ethno-nationalist movements and, you know, politicians that basically campaign not by saying, vote for me, I have these moderate, thoughtful economic policies, but rather vote for me and we will take back the country from these outsiders that don't even care about, you know, real citizens here. This was something that I thought only applied to countries like Zimbabwe and Indonesia and, you know, Ecuador and Venezuela.
6: America, says Chua, has never had a minority group amass enough power to invoke a backlash that could fundamentally alter the political landscape until now.
7: I think the 2016 election, you will actually see the playbook of President Donald Trump. I mean, that's kind of how he came to power. He said, look, there's the swamp. They don't care about real Americans. They're these globalists. They care more about immigrants than they do about Appalachians. They care more about the poor in Africa than they care about, you know, the poor in our own country. Vote for me and we'll take back our country. And it's a very similar pattern to elections that I've tracked in the developing world.
6: The 2016 election took us versus them rhetoric to a whole new level in America, amplified our feelings of resentment and fear, and sent us skittering even deeper into our corners. And social media poured fuel on the fire. But here is the good news, says Chua.
7: I give a lot of talks and I'm always getting asked, is there another country that we can look to for a model to help us get out of this tribalism? You know, it's funny, they're always thinking of Canada. But I'm like, we are the model. We are the best model. It doesn't feel that way right now. It feels such a mess. But our basic bone structure, our DNA, is actually the best suited for overcoming tribalism. And it goes back to kind of what makes this country special. And this is so terrible, like on liberal campuses now, you can't even say America is special or exceptional. That sounds like, oh, you're defending white supremacy, you know, but I just, as the daughter of two immigrants who came to this country because they saw it as a beacon for the rest of the world, I just kind of refuse to think that. I think America is special. It's imperfect, but special. And it does go back to the founding, which is that even though the founders themselves were not perfect, the document that on which this country is based is really kind of magnificent. We are not an ethnically based nation. We were always founded on certain values and principles that anyone of any skin color or religious background or linguistic background can embrace. Look, you can be an American, even if your parents are from Cuba or they're from, you know, Algeria.
0: And that's
8: something that isn't as common in other wealthy developed nations.
0: No, I coined this term a supergroup in political tribes, and it's a really simple idea. To be a supergroup, you just have to satisfy two really easy criteria. The first is you need to have a really strong, overarching kind of collective identity, like America, you know, or China, you know, France. But the second condition to be a supergroup is you have to also allow all kinds of smaller subgroup identities to flourish. And at our best, there's no place like America, right? This is a country at our best. I have to keep qualifying that because we're not at our best right now. But this is a country where you can be Irish American or Korean American or Mexican American or Jewish American or Mormon American and be intensely patriotic at the same time. So if you look at other countries, powerful countries like China, you know, my own family is originally from China. It is a very strong country, but it is not a supergroup because it satisfies the first condition. It's got an incredibly strong national identity, but that national identity is ethnically based. It's Han Chinese, right? So the Uyghurs, the Tibetans, all these kind of smaller minorities are definitely not able to thrive. And oddly enough, a country like France, which is a major Western democracy, you'd think they were more like the United States, but actually they're not. They're actually more like China in this narrow sense that they are not a supergroup. They have a very strong, overarching French national identity, but because of their very intense policies of, you might call it forced assimilation or laïcité, you know, a lot of people say that that's why the Muslim communities or the immigrant communities from North Africa are radicalized. You can't wear religious symbols. There was a burkini ban. There was a headscarf ban.
8: It's not considered acceptable to be Muslim French or Algerian French.
0: Yes,
8: or
0: they're saying no.
8: Like, you're French. If you're going to live here,
0: you must be French. And President Sarkozy actually even said that. If you want to be French, you have to live like a French person, eat like a French person, talk like a French person. And what I'm saying is that in the United States, we're lucky because we don't have to choose between those two. We can have a very strong national identity and allow for multiculturalism.
9: When a supergroup is functioning well, the divisions between political, cultural, religious, and ethnic groups tend to be less antagonistic because people share a common pride in their national identity and also feel safe to celebrate their own personal identities. America, more than any other wealthy nation, says Chua, has the constitution and the system of government to let unity and diversity flourish side by side. But, she says,
0: I think we're in danger of losing it, and the dangers are coming from both the left and the right. Mm-hmm. On the left, I'm worried that we're losing this belief in the constitutional principles as what is uniting us. You know, I have a lot of students now. They're like, founding fathers, they're just white male slave owners. Mm-hmm. You know, why should I listen to them? You know, the Constitution was passed and there was slavery, and that is true, right? And I actually agree that we shouldn't whitewash our history, but I don't think we should throw the baby out with the bathwater. You know, the Constitution, the principles, we've never lived up to them, but they are really precious and unique, and that's our national identity. So that's the threat coming from the left. We're not going to be a supergroup if we don't have anything to connect us. And I worry when I see younger members of progressives saying, oh, this is a country built on white supremacy. That's it. But the right is also to blame for this threat, right? It's more the extreme right saying America should be a white country, or this should be a white Anglo-Protestant country. That's how we started. And if that's true, the founders were Anglo-Protestant, but the point is that the constitutional principles were not, right? We were founded as an ethnically and religiously neutral country. So to the extent you hear political rhetoric on the right saying, you know, we really should only let in Europeans or only white people, that's an equal threat to a supergroup identity. And certainly the idea that if we were going to stop, allowing individual smaller identities to flourish, that would be bad too.
8: You know, you talk about how we need to kind of renegotiate and agree upon some sort of common identity, and so much of the debates that are happening right now, even on the on the public school level and school boards, seems like that is. I mean, it doesn't seem that's like very effective, but that is where the debate is taking place to kind of say, all right, well, how do we tell our story? Do you see a way where we can acknowledge our warts, but also be proud to identify as Americans.
0: I hope so. I mean, I think that we need some strong leadership, and I get so down just like looking at what's going on. It's like a race to the bottom again, you know, just like each side wanting to ban more and more books. And yeah, I do think there's a way. Like, it was definitely too whitewashed when I was little. It's like, oh, you know, these pilgrims were perfect and the founders were perfect. And so I really do believe we should not whitewash our history. Like, we need to face it. But I think it goes back. You know, what I often say is, look, it's true. George Washington and Thomas Jefferson were slave owners, but it can simultaneously be true that they were also political visionaries that gave birth to the most inclusive form of government, you know, that the world has ever seen. I really don't like this idea that, look, because you're white, you need to feel bad about that. That's as bad as saying, because you're black, you need to feel bad about that. And so if we can just kind of go back to the principles in the Constitution and say, let's not talk about it that way. Let's talk about the principles in our Constitution, which we have not done a good job really living up to, and kind of start with that, then take it from there.
8: Is there anything that gives you hope right now?
0: What gives me hope is that I have a strong feeling that there is a silent majority. This is my experience from teaching at Yale, which is the most progressive school probably in the country, and I won't lie, it's tough. I mean, there's a controversy every other day. People are scared to talk. I'm scared to teach in the way I used to. I'm much more self-censoring. But I do notice, I mean, I'm very controversial, but my classes are huge. I have a huge wait list. So what I think is happening is that you hear the shrillest voices, and they, for some reason, can actually kind of bully and shame a lot of people who are more moderate into signing things and saying things because they don't want to be shamed. But I actually think a large majority of the country is actually exhausted. They're exhausted with hating so much and feeling so, having to be so careful and wondering if they're going to say the wrong thing. So that's my hope, that at some point it's just going to have gone too far, you know, canceling everybody, the pendulum will start to swing back.
8: Amy Chua is a professor at Yale Law School. She's author of Battle Hymn of the Tiger Mother, Political Tribes, a bunch of other books. Thank you so much for being with us today.
0: Thanks so much for having me.
9: If there really is a silent majority eager to get out of this toxic state we're in, the next question is how? I'm Julie Rose. This is Top of Mind.

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3: 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It's due to the strength and success of many.
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7: So there's polarization, which is normal in any political system. And then there's toxic polarization.
8: Polarization is not a bad thing. In a two-party system, polarization is necessary. You want to have, you know, distance between the two parties about how to move the country forward.
7: This is Peter Coleman. He's a social psychologist at Columbia University and an expert in conflict resolution.
8: Toxic polarization is when you get stuck in this emotional sea of contempt, and they become what we call closed systems. So basically, blue just live and talk to blue, and red just live and talk to red, and we don't feel a need to engage with them. We know what they're going to say. We can anticipate it. And that we're in that kind of closed system. And this is part of a 50-year pattern that continues to increase today. Red and blue Americans moving, you know, blue more to urban areas, red to more rural areas. But even within cities, you can see that we're moving away from one another into neighborhoods that are, you know, clusters of like-minded people. So we're physically sorting, we're emotionally filled with contempt for the other side.
7: But like Amy Chua, Peter Coleman thinks there is a silent majority of Americans who are ready for a way out.
8: There's a group called More in Common that studies polarization around the world and in the U.S., and they've identified this middle group of what they call the middle tribes, which, you know, lean left or lean right, but ultimately are fed up and exhausted. And that's the kind of good news, because we study societies that are deeply divided for, you know, decades, and then ultimately choose an alternative, choose peace, choose to engage in more constructive ways with the other side. And most of those societies make that choice when there are times like this, where people are just exhausted and fed up and really motivated to do something else, to pivot, to, you know, check their assumptions, to rethink who they're listening to and who they're believing in.
7: Coleman's new book is for those of us in that group. It's called The Way Out: How to Overcome Toxic Polarization. So let's get practical. A lot of organizations have sprung up in recent years trying to bridge these divides. And often they'll pair you with someone from another political party to meet for a friendly chat.
8: And that's based on something called contact theory, which is when you have groups that don't have contact with each other, oftentimes when they meet each other, they think, oh, well, you're a decent person and you have kids and you're, you know, you're hardworking and whatever, and they can kind of get over those divisions. But when you have conflicts where you have deep beliefs, like pro-Trump and anti-Trump beliefs that are so powerful, that are fed by different news media sources, and where that people feel so passionate about, then just encouraging people to get together and have a conversation often backfires. So Pew Research tells us that something like 65% of people that get together with the other political side for a conversation leave feeling more alienated and more frustrated. And some of those actually blow up and backfire.
7: So lesson number one is that our current state of toxic polarization will not be solved by just putting people on opposite sides of an issue together in a room. You need to create a situation that lowers the temperature and builds trust. You'll probably need a facilitator and some ground rules. Here is an example. Coleman starts his book with the story of a group of Boston activists on opposite sides of the abortion debate.
8: So in the 1990s, Boston is a highly Catholic city. Something like 36% of the population is Catholic. And pro-life, pro-choice was a very contentious issue. The rhetoric at the time was very heated. And in 1994, there was a shooting that took place in several clinics, killed a couple of women and wounded several others. And it really, again, was this kind of destabilizing moment where the archdiocese and the governor and the mayor all said, wait a minute, what are we doing? What have we created? And what happened was there was a group of three pro-life and three pro-choice leaders, all women, a group at the time was called the Public Conversations Project, reached out to them and said, would you be willing to come together and talk, you know, just a couple of times over a month with the other side? And they, both sides were afraid to do it. They were afraid for their lives. They were afraid for their reputations. But they agreed to do it secretly if it was well facilitated. And they came together and they met once, and it was very hard to sit in the room with the other women. And they met again and again, and the dialogues continued in secret for 5.5 years. So these are three leaders in the pro-life and pro-choice movements who were secretly meeting. No one else knew about it in these facilitated dialogues. And then in January of 2001, they came out publicly in the Boston Globe. The six women co-authored an article called Talking with the Enemy, where they described their experience. And it was a profound experience, and it was a difficult experience, but they came to really respect and care for one another. And that translated into the language that was used in the community. And ultimately, they suspect, in the rhetoric around abortion in America, lowering the temperature on this.
7: Even though they were just six women in one city in America. I mean, if that's true, that's actually quite hopeful for me, because sometimes, I mean, I look at this entire country, you know, of hundreds of millions of people, and I think, yeah, well, we're never going to be able to lower the temperature because, you know, I'm just one person. And what can me sitting down with somebody who disagrees with me, what can we actually do to affect any kind of change?
8: Well, it's interesting, yeah, because again, it depends on how you think about change. But these were three influential leaders in their movements, in their communities, and beyond their communities. And what they did through this process is come to realize the unintended consequences of their activism, and the fact that the people on the other side were decent human beings that were doing things that they believed were true and important. And so that transformed them and how they did their advocacy and their rhetoric and their press releases. And so a lot of the communications in Boston and beyond started to shift and change as a result of that. And I think it's important to recognize that, again, that is happening everywhere across this country. Let me give you one example. There's a group in Congress called the Select Committee for the Modernization of Congress. And it's an ad hoc committee that they bring together every 20 years or so when Congress is broken to fix it. And this current group has been brought together to deal with polarization in Congress and the dysfunction in Congress. It's a bipartisan group. And here's one of their recommendations. What they found out is that, you know, when you're a freshman congressperson, you show up in D.C., and the first thing they do is they put you on a blue bus or a red bus, and they send you in different directions, you know, to start the basically planning for war. And so their first recommendation was, don't do that. You know, don't put them on different buses at the very beginning and move them into a place of, you know, competition and war. Why don't you start by having them meet each other and socialize and get to understand each other as human beings, well-intentioned congresspeople? So there are influential groups that are doing things like that across the country in various sectors, including the media, journalism, education, environmentalism. You know, there are people coming together across these ideological divides and trying to change their way forward.
7: At every level of society, Coleman says there's work to be done breaking down the systems and structures that keep us in us versus them mode. Reducing gerrymandering could help, says Coleman. So could changing the algorithms on social media, so it's harder to vilify people. The media can help by resisting the urge to boil divisive issues down to a simple story of for and against, left versus right. Coleman says it's better to complicate the narrative, include contradictory details, show how nuanced and messy it is. The same principle applies to our own news consumption.
8: Because under conditions like this, we're so comforted by, you know, news reporting or pundits that share our views, we really want to try to encourage ourselves to go into a less comfortable zone. So one of the things I do when an event takes place is I will force myself to go back and forth into different news channels. CNN, I'll watch it on MSNBC, I'll then go to, you know, Fox News or one of the other networks. And I force myself to see what is the coverage, what is the different, what are the different points of view. And this is something that I've modeled for my children because, you know, I have children that are now young adults, but, you know, this is how I watch the world, is I intentionally force myself to take in different kinds of information. Don't always agree with it, doesn't always feel good, doesn't always make me happy, but it's a habit I've gotten into. And if you do that and you model that for your children, they'll pick up on that and have more and more of an inclination to do the same.
7: Exposing yourself to views you disagree with can also help you develop the ability to have better conversations about tough topics. At Columbia University, Peter Coleman runs a lab that studies how and why encounters like that so often fall apart. It's called the Difficult Conversations Lab. And what they do is take two people, strangers, on opposite sides of an issue like abortion, and put them together in a room and ask them to come to a consensus.
8: You know, the first time we did it, we just let them go. We had a facilitator in there who would stop it if things got too tense or dangerous. But otherwise, we let them have the conversation. And what we found from that very first study was that the thing that distinguished these conversations that went well or well enough from those that got stuck and really had to sort of be shut down were whether or not you were able to experience more complicated emotions, you know, contradictory emotions. So if I'm pro-choice and you're pro-life and we're having a conversation over that issue, it's likely that I'm going to feel frustrated, angry, upset, you know, disgusted, all of those things in the context of a conversation. But I also might think, oh, well, that's an interesting point, or actually I just made an interesting point and you seem to hear it. Or, you know, so I can feel more complex emotions, both positive and negative and kind of neutral, and move back and forth.
7: Peter Coleman at Columbia University. His book is The Way Out, How to Overcome Toxic Polarization. Dylan Marin, who we heard from earlier, could teach a masterclass on these conversations.
0: So clearly there is a lot that you and I disagree on.
1: I know this.
0: Right. As you know, I'm a piece of
1: let me take that back. So, you had caught me at a bad time. I didn't mean to call you piece. I apologize for calling you piece.
0: Okay. I want to lovingly point out you said I caught you at a bad time, but you mean that you saw my videos at a bad time, right?
1: Well, for the most part, yeah. Me and my wife.
7: Marin is host of the podcast Conversations with People Who Hate Me, where he calls up people who've said hurtful things to him online. We're coming back to him now for some specific advice on how to engage with someone, feel all the emotions, and have it go well. It's a skill Marin had to learn.
5: One of the first guests I spoke to for the podcast, he was just like down the line, just on the opposite side of me politically. And I found that as I was talking to him, I just wanted to talk about every single thing we disagreed on. And, you know, in a lot of ways, I think I was like just repeating what the internet told me to do, because the internet is always talking about everything. A scroll is this like constant feed of everything all the time. And so I was like, well, all of these topics are so vital. We have to be talking about all of them. And so I started calling this overwhelming sensation of everything we should be talking about the everything storm. And I felt that the everything storm derailed my conversation with him. And I want to be clear, I'm taking ownership of that. That's on me.
7: So how do you decide how to focus it?
5: You know, sometimes it's as simple as just choosing one thing and accepting the limits of time and a conversation and knowing you can't talk about everything. And instead, I would highly recommend focusing on something that is important to you. I really like focusing on the personal. Why do you think these things? Tell me about your history. Tell me about what inspired you to even go down this path of believing this thing that you believe. And the less judgment you ask that question with, the more of an honest answer I think you're going to get.
0: What was it about me and what was it about my videos that got to you so much that you had to send the message that you did?
1: I'll tell you what, it was one little thing. You called it racist for somebody to say that the black community and the minority community has a criminality problem, black on black crime.
5: I do believe that rooting a conversation in the personal is really what allows you to access someone. And I say that conversation feels like a dance to the sport of debate, because it's a dance that feels more fluid. It's an improvisational modern dance, to specify it. And it's one where there's this push and pull, and an I'll go there, and then I'll follow you there, and maybe you'll go there, and I'll go here to counter you. And there's a fluidity to it, and there's an organic creative spirit to conversation that feels more rooted in love, whereas debate feels more rooted in opposition. And I think it's important to stop and ask ourselves, what does winning a debate actually do?
7: How can you empathize with someone you deeply disagree with?
5: You know, this is a very simple answer, but I don't think you really have to try to empathize with them when you engage them in conversation. Empathy just sort of happens when you hear someone's voice and they're telling you about themselves and you're telling them about you. It really takes two to tango, because you can show up to have the most beautiful conversational dance with someone, and if they just want to battle you, you're not going to find this. You're not going to find this deep well of empathy, because they're going to be putting so many walls up. They're still a human being, you know, but if they're not showing you their humanity or they're putting walls up around their humanity, that's ultimately not on you, you know?
7: Do you worry that by empathizing with an individual that you are in some way encouraging or endorsing their beliefs or behavior?
5: I think I did worry about that. Specifically, people who espouse ideologies that I believe to be very wrong and hateful, like some of my friends, are skeptical of that. Why give empathy to these people? And their follow-up to that is, why give empathy to these people who aren't giving empathy to you? And you know, empathy is not endorsement is this mantra that I created for myself as a way to keep going with the project, because I had to accept the fact that, as I said, empathy is a natural byproduct of conversation. I was not even trying to do it. I was empathizing with my guests. I liked my guests. And at the same time, the memos from the public square were constantly telling me, you have to combat these ideologies. You have to combat these ideas. You have to stamp them out. And what happens on a phone call, what happens in conversation, is that you start to differentiate the ideology, the hateful ideology even, from the individual person. And you can't unsee that. You can't unsee that a person who just said something so offensive to you is not all of the ideology that they're espousing. They are influenced by that ideology, and they didn't create that influence. Now, this does get into murky territory about accountability. You know, well, then does it just mean that it's just the ideology's fault and it's not their fault? No, it's a constant balancing act between the two.
7: And by being part of the conversation, they are taking some accountability for that.
5: For me, yes. For me, by showing up to the space of conversation, not combatively interested to, you know, get into the feelings of it, to express themselves, to show themselves to me, to listen to me as I show myself to them. Yes. Yeah.
7: And to what end? What's the point?
5: I think it is to build a bridge at a time when bridges are very difficult to build, but also at a time when bridges feel that they can be laughed at. You know, that even to say that feels cheesy. But I think just because it's cheesy doesn't mean we should not do it.
0: Has this conversation helped you at all?
1: I think so. Just to show that two people so ideologically polarized can have a good conversation without shouting racist dirtbag to each other. I think there's something good there. There's something good there. But it went better than I thought it would.
0: Oh, how did you think it was going to go?
1: Contentious.
0: Oh.
5: And I want to be clear. I believe in civility. I practice civility. I think it comes naturally to me. But I think many times I am praised at the expense of other people who don't have the luxury of practicing civility. And I mean people who are so marginalized that they have tried civility and it hasn't worked. People who feel so hurt by the system that they don't have this deep well of empathy to draw from. I do have that well of empathy. I like empathizing with my guests, and I've seen the transformative possibilities of having difficult conversations with people you disagree with. But that being said, conversation is not a mandate for all. It is not a prescription for activism. And I think while I totally accept and cherish and, you know, part of me just basks in the glory of these compliments, I think I have to accept it with a caveat of thank you so much, but I also hope that you recognize that this empathy, this deep well of empathy that I have is a privilege. That some people who feel so hurt by the world, by the system, don't have. And that's okay that they don't want to speak to their detractors because they're simply trying to survive.
7: Dylan Marin's podcast and his new book are both called Conversations with People Who Hate Me. Top of Mind is a production of BYU Radio. 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
20: 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Beforehand, he insisted that the prospective deal would guarantee Iran reopens the Strait of